0: Exhaustion and heat stroke can sneak up on people and recommend moving to a cooler area if you feel dizzy, nauseous, or weak. They also recommend calling 911 if a person seems confused or becomes unconscious, and possibly cooling them in a tub of cold water immediately. Chris Arnold, NPR News.
1: This is NPR. Louisiana's largest school district is hanging up posters of the Ten Commandments before the school year starts next week. This after a federal appeals court cleared the way for the posters. The Gulf States Newsroom's Aubrey Yuhas reports.
2: The Fifth Circuit allowed Louisiana's law requiring public schools to display the Ten Commandments in every classroom to take effect in February. Ruling a lawsuit filed by families and civil rights groups was premature because the posters hadn't been displayed yet. Some districts hung them right away, but others waited, including Jefferson Parish, a New Orleans suburb that enrolls more than 45,000 students. In July, the district's chief legal counsel told principals to install donated posters before teachers returned to campus. A spokesperson for the ACLU of Louisiana said they plan to ask the U.S. Supreme Court to decide if the state's law and a similar one in Texas violate the First Amendment. For NPR News, I'm Aubrey Yuhas in New Orleans.
1: You may have wondered at some point if those daredevil circus performers who shoot arrows at a partner's head ever miss the mark. Last night in Middletown, New York, the answer was a frightening yes. When a duo performing a crossbow sharpshooting demonstration had a slight mishap, the sharpshooter accidentally struck her partner in the neck as he held up a foam target. The ringmaster at the Orange County Fair says it was a lucky break. The arrow missed major blood vessels and only struck soft neck tissue. The performer was airlifted to a hospital where the arrow was removed and the wound was sewn up. I'm Louise Schiavone, NPR News, Washington.
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5: 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I'm Manoush Zomorodi.
6: In Northern California in the 50s and early 60s, all fourth graders had to write their first research paper. And you have a whole semester to do it. One semester was about Sacramento, our capital, and one semester was about birds.
5: This is best-selling author Anne Lamott.
6: So my older brother, who did not like school and was very bitter about any homework he was asked to do, had not started it. He'd had the whole semester, and it was due that Monday. So we were out at this one-room cabin we had on the coast, and my dad was trying to help him, and they had photos of birds. They had the National Geographic. They had Roger Torrey Peterson and Audubon. But my brother was crying because it was just such a daunting project. And my dad sat down next to him and put his arm around him and said, "Just take it bird by bird, buddy."
5: Even though Anne was just 9 years old at the time, her father's words stuck with her.
6: That was the best writing advice I've ever heard, that you study about chickadees and then you write about them for a little bit in your own voice. Then you illustrate them. Then you think about great blue herons and you read what Audubon has to say and then you put it in your own words.
5: And you've really turned that into a metaphor for starting so many things in our lives.
6: Everything. I mean, the American way is that you should always know what you're doing. You've made a decision and you should stick with it.
5: Mm.
6: But the fact is that no writer knows what they're doing until they've done it. The way that you get to the miracle of writing is bird by bird.
5: If you know Anne Lamott, you've heard this story before. If you don't, it's a great introduction to her because that phrase, bird by bird, is also the title of one of her best-known books. Anne is the author of more than 20 books. mostly filled with her own memories of family, single parenting, addiction, faith, and forgiveness. For over 40 years, her work has touched a nerve with so many people who turn to her for wisdom and advice on how to write, but also just how to live. And so today on the show, An Hour with Anne Lamott. We spoke in 2024 as she marked her 70th birthday, and this conversation remains one of my favorites. You'll hear lessons from her life and ideas from her latest essay collection, which is called Somehow, Thoughts on Love. But first, we need to go back to Bird by Bird, her bestseller that came out about 30 years ago. On the very first page, she begins with a description of her earliest memories.
6: I grew up around a father and mother who read every chance they got, who took us to the library every Thursday night to load up on books for the coming week. Most nights after dinner, my father stretched out on the couch to read, while my mother sat with her book in the easy chair, and the three of us kids each retired to our own private reading stations. Our house was very quiet after dinner, unless, that is, some of my father's writer friends were over. My father was a writer, as were most of the men with whom he hung out. They were not the quietest people on earth, but they were mostly very masculine and kind. I loved them, but every so often one of them would pass out at the dinner table. I was an anxious child to begin with, and I found this unnerving.
5: I love this because it's such a California scene in some ways, mm-hmm. but it's also, you know, you say you were anxious, you were an anxious child to begin with. How did that manifest itself? What were you like?
6: Well, first of all, my parents were very, very unhappy together, and so I was on red alert a lot of the time because I didn't want to walk into any traps.
5: Oh.
6: I had migraines by the time I was 5, so I think that would indicate that there was an issue. And then not long after, my mom had my baby brother, and I just felt really positive that I had to help raise him because my parents were so preoccupied and so out of their league in terms of trying to keep their marriage together. My dad was a writer, so he was trying to keep the family together financially. There was so much going on, so I took on raising the baby brother at 5 years and 40 pounds or whatever, and that did not reduce my anxiety.
5: You worried about him a lot.
6: I worried about him a lot. I thought about him dying all the time because people weren't paying attention. And I had terrible dreams of him drowning. I mean, I can still vividly remember a dream, and I think I'm 6 or 7. And I can remember the details of the trees of this dream I dreamt when my younger brother was just a little one.
5: Do you remember when you started to realize that the observation, the vividness of dreams, the remembering of small, small details, that they were all fodder for writing? Was that from the beginning just because of your dad encouraging you to do that? Or was there a moment where you're like, oh, look at me, I'm actually really good at this?
6: That's a good question. I think it really molded me into a person who had a lot of fear about whether or not the world was even safe. The world never felt safe to me from kindergarten on because I got bullied so much, mm-hmm. and I responded by getting a sense of humor. I did discover that the best way to fight back was to come up with the right retort. And then I went to college when I was 17 and dropped out when I was 19 at the end of my sophomore year. And I was writing little pieces for the college paper. I went to Goucher College in Maryland. And I just wrote about being young women at this feminist college coming into our own. And they were pretty funny. And so, you know, I understood that if I wrote this way, people liked it.
5: You got a book deal in your early 20s, right? Your first one?
6: For Hard Laughter, my first novel.
5: And that was about your father's death. And I think what strikes people also so much about your writing is how shockingly honest you are about your life. Did you feel like this is just me on the page? Were you writing for the reader or were you writing for yourself?
6: Well, my father got sick with a metastasized melanoma in his brain when I was 23, and he was still the center of our family. My brothers and I just adored him. He was like our higher power. And he got sick, and he wasn't going to live. And I went to the library and I looked everywhere and talked to the research librarians for books about families coming through cancer. And it just wasn't there. This is 1977. You didn't say the word cancer. That's why in Hard Laughter, my dad and our really dear friend Susan liked to sit around at the cafe in Bolinas and they'd say the word cancer really loudly to each other to make people uncomfortable. Dad would say, "Well, Susan, how is your cancer today?" And she'd say, "Well, Ken, my cancer is not as bad as I think it was just last week. How was your cancer?" And so I started writing a book that might be helpful to people in whose family there was somebody with a really significant kind of cancer. And people, I mean, the book didn't, it sold 3,500 copies in hardback. It didn't, wasn't a big seller, but people came up to me. I got the kind of feedback that made me think, wow, when I tell this, these stories that you're not supposed to say out loud, it's a gift to people who are going through that same sort of thing.
7: Can we talk about your literal process of writing? There's a passage, again, in Bird by Bird that I'd be so grateful if you read for us.
6: Sure.
7: It's on page 54.
6: This is how it works for me. I sit down in the morning and reread the work I did the day before. And then I wool gather, staring at the blank page or off into space. I imagine my characters and let myself daydream about them. A movie begins to play in my head, with emotion pulsing underneath it, and I stare at it in a trance-like state until words bounce around together and form a sentence. Then I do the menial work of getting it down on paper, because I'm the designated typist, and I'm also the person whose job it is to hold the lantern while the kid does the digging. What is the kid digging for? The stuff. Details and clues and images, invention, fresh ideas, and intuitive understanding of people. I tell you, the holder of the lantern doesn't even know what the kid is digging for half the time, but she knows gold when she sees it.
7: Is that still your process, would you say?
6: Yeah. I'm just writing a piece today, and it is exactly that process, that you have an idea, I have people that I'm writing about, and I stare off into space, and then some words start bouncing around. And then I just keep doing this paragraph by paragraph, and I dig around. And then all of a sudden, I might, on a good day, have an insight about humankind. And then I think of a funny little story that just happened that I want to remember, and I get that done. I always have paper with me, and I always have a pen, and almost all of my jeans have little dots of ink in the back pocket, and you just have to live with that.
7: There was a point where people started asking you for advice about how to write, and that is the book Bird by Bird. I'd like to play, actually, some of the advice that you put into that book that you also shared in your TED Talk about the act of writing.
6: If you don't know where to start, remember that every single thing that happened to you is yours and you get to tell it. If people wanted you to write more warmly about them, they should have behaved better. You're going to feel like hell if you wake up someday and you never wrote the stuff that is tugging on the sleeves of your heart. Your stories, memories, visions, and songs, your truth, your version of things in your own voice. That's really all you have to offer us. Publication and temporary creative successes are something you have to recover from. They kill as many people as not. They will hurt, damage, and change you in ways you cannot imagine. The most degraded and evil people I've ever known are male writers who've had huge bestsellers. And yet, it's also a miracle to get your work published, to get your stories read and heard. Just try to bust yourself gently of the fantasy that publication will heal you, that it will fill the Swiss cheesy holes inside of you. It can't. It won't. But writing can. So can singing in a choir or a bluegrass band. So can painting community murals or birding or fostering old dogs that no one else will. It really is like monk's work. You know, you sit down in a little cell, turn off the outside world, go deeply inside, and you do your work. No one's making you write. No one cares if you write, so you better.
7: In a moment, Anne Lamott guides us through more of her life's work, her writings on addiction, faith, and parenthood. I'm Manoush Zomorodi, and you're listening to the TED Radio Hour from NPR. Stay with us.
8: 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Showers and thunderstorms likely overnight, mostly cloudy with a low of 72.
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7: It's the TED Radio Hour from NPR. I'm Manoush Zomorodi, and we are spending this hour with the very wise and very funny best-selling author and TED speaker, Anne Lamott. Anne's 20th book is called Somehow, Thoughts on Love. It's full of essays about the various shapes that love can take and some of the hardest things people need to go through to attain it. Anne, thank you so much for being here.
6: Thank you so much. I'm so glad to be here.
7: So you have written extensively about your experience with addiction, about learning to forgive yourself, to care for yourself. For people who maybe haven't read along in that journey, tell us about when and how that started, your addiction, and when it started to heal.
6: I think I just came this way, you know. I think I just had and have a very addictive personality. I can remember being on rope swings with my girlfriends when I was really young, swinging, you know, spinning around, and the girls would stop before they got dizzy, and I would want to keep going, and I would love to get off that rope swing and then stagger around drunkenly. And then, as I said, I was, you know, I was shy and I was very bullied. And I remember the first time I chugged a beer with my best friend, Lisa Campmeyer, and she'd gotten a couple beers out of her father's little fridge in the man cave. And we chugged them and the whole world sprang into color, like in The Wizard of Oz, when Dorothy opens the door into Oz. And I could breathe again, and I felt pretty, and I felt happy, and I was so much less self-conscious, and I just felt like, let me at it, you know? And I sort of, for the rest of my life, the next 20 years, I just chased down that feeling of feeling pretty and whole and fully alive. And of course, it's kind of a cliche, but what happens is there's three parts. There's the really fun stage of alcoholism or addiction, and it's just a gas, you know? And then there's the fun and trouble stage where it's happening too often and you're sick in the mornings and you're embarrassing yourself or making people mad at you or making bigger and bigger mistakes. And then there's the trouble stage and you're waking up pretty consistently really sick and confused. Or I would wake up in this animal disorientation of, where am I? Why did I do that? What did I do? Having to call around to people to see how the night before had gone. But I didn't let that stop me for a long time. And then finally, July 7th, 1986. I woke up and I just had this feeling. I was sick and tired of being sick and tired. And I reached out to a sober friend I knew, an older man. And I said, I think I'm done. Mm.
7: Did it surprise you? Did you surprise yourself?
6: No, I'd known I was an alcoholic since my early 20s. You know, everyone in my family drinks. Both of my brothers were alcoholics. All three of us have 37 plus years clean and sober. My dad drank a lot. All of our family friends. And so it was fine. It was like, it just meant that you were sort of a bon vivant. And you laughed about the hangovers and you laughed about, oh, I'm such a lush. And boy, it becomes unfunny. And it's unfunny when you're alone with yourself and you have to come face to face with what it's doing to your soul.
7: In your new book, which is called Somehow, Thoughts on Love, you write about what a man who was also in recovery told you. Would you mind reading that passage for us?
6: When I first got sober, a man told me that upon waking every morning, instead of reciting the standard flowery recovery prayer, he said, whatever. And at night, when he turned off his light to go to sleep, he said, oh, well. In between, he practiced simplicity. He stayed sober, worked on acceptance, tried to be of service to others, went for nature walks, picked up litter, made himself tea, and called it a day. This is a perfect plan for living. My way, trying to nudge life and people into submission with my sensitivity and excellent ideas, leaves me exhausted. The antidote is to surrender, lay down my sorry weapons, and step over to the winning side of friends, service, and fresh air. I open the windows. I savor the fresh air whenever I remember to open them. The fresh air breathes the whole house.
7: Tell me about this philosophy. Is it like the thing where you're like you're trying so hard to get that job of your dreams, and the minute you stop caring, that's when you get the offer? That kind of thing?
6: Well, it's not when you stop caring, because that might not ever happen. But for me, it's when I unclench my grip on it, and when I start to release and I start to breathe again, and I just have faith that whatever is supposed to happen is going to happen, because it's the only thing that can happen a lot of the time. It's when I release it and stop, you know, breathing my hot breath down its neck that I often get what I had hoped for.
7: Do you think that that's very American as well? This idea that, like, you just barrel through, and if you just knuckle down and want it hard enough and work hard enough, you can get whatever you want.
6: Oh, definitely. That's how I was raised. I call it forward thrust, is that you must always be advancing and on the path of success. In fact, I've written a lot about how part of the reason our parents taught us that way of life was because it would keep you from falling in the abyss, which might otherwise open up at your feet. Now, the abyss is where almost everything I've learned that's really, really important about myself and about life has been found. But everything in my family was about pretending there is no abyss and that you just have to walk fast enough and you'll be able to outrun it. And so with my students, with my son, with my grandson, I really encourage people to notice the forward thrust and that it really didn't serve them. Maybe it got them into the school they wanted to get into, but now they've got the rest of their lives to live. And how are they going to live those precious, precious years? And it starts to occur to you that it never really worked, you know, the forward thrust, that it didn't fill you up, and B, it really hurt you and a lot of people along the way.
7: Can we turn the conversation to God, please? Because you are a devout Christian, you often write about your belief, you are a Sunday school teacher, but you did not grow up that way. Mm-hmm. How did faith enter your life?
6: Oh, well, that's a great question. I love it. My parents were devout atheists, but they were also devout liberal activists. And I end up being a believer who's also a devout activist. So I don't want your listeners to get the idea that I'm like the stereotype of a Christian in America. It's like Gandhi said, I love Christ, but I just am worried about the Christians. And I feel exactly the same way. But I always believed. It's funny because I just had this thirst inside of me. And because I was such a frightened child and an insomniac and had these migraines, when I got in bed, I somehow knew, don't ask me how, that if I said in silence, hello, something heard me, and I wasn't alone. When I was in college, I took a lot of religion, and I took a lot of philosophy, and I can remember the day, and I've written about it, when I made the decision to be a seeker, to be a person who tried to find a faith for herself, and I was 18 years old. I had just started my sophomore year, and we were reading Kierkegaard in a philosophy class, Fear and Trembling. And it's such a wild piece of writing because it's about like the least lovely piece of the whole Bible when God tells Abraham to take Isaac, his precious young boy, up to the mountain and sacrifice him. And he goes up there, and of course the angels meet him and say, well, God has provided a lamb in the thicket, and Abraham goes back home to Isaac. But the teacher talked about the leap of faith that Abraham made in that moment, that he decides for faith instead of what he is positive would be the right and just thing to do. And I made the leap of faith that day. It's very mysterious to me, but I understood in that moment how bleak and scary and dreary life was going to be if I just didn't find something to connect to that was bigger than my own rattled pinball brain. And that was when my search began. Yeah. I studied everything I could, and I found this kind of consignment store faith that was very, very ecumenical. But I prayed all the time. I just prayed to feel like I get to be here and that I'm a person of value, whether or not the world or the current boyfriend saw me that way, and that I prayed for peace. And I didn't become a Christian. I mean, I really resisted it. Oh, I really resisted it. And then one day I just surrendered, you know. I was drunk.
7: You were drunk?
6: Yeah. It was the year before I got sober. It was 1985. And I had been staggering over to this flea market on Sunday mornings when I was at my most hungover. And I had staggered into this crummy little church with a Charlie Brown tree outside. And I was hearing some of the old songs of the civil rights movement that my parents had been very involved in that were also gospel songs from the Deep South. And I never stayed for the Jesus-y parts, this sermon, but I loved the singing. And the people never hassled me or tried to get me to sign on to Bible study or try to figure out who shot the Holy Ghost. Mm. They just could see that I was in pretty desperate straits, and they got me tea and they gave me hugs, and I left, and then I stopped leaving, and then I stayed.
7: When did you decide to come out as a religious person? I wondered if you worried about that and whether you've ever felt the need to censor yourself for, you know, you appeal to a progressive liberal audience, which is generally not religious.
6: A lot of people, though, in my audience are people who ran screaming from their cute little lives as children in fundamentalist Christian families who didn't think that there could be a place in the greater body for someone like them who was maybe gay or who was just a free spirit and who didn't buy the doctrine and didn't buy the harshness of fundamentalist Christianity. But so I got sober, and then I started writing a book that ended up being called Operating Instructions, a journal of my son's first year. And that was when I overtly came out as a believer and someone who went to church and prayed and did the work.
7: In your TED Talk, you talk about faith in a way that appeals to me as someone who did not grow up with any religion. And I find it very moving. So let's listen.
6: Grace is spiritual WD-40, or water wings. The mystery of grace is that God loves Henry Kissinger and Vladimir Putin and me exactly as much as he or she loves your new grandchild. Go figure. The movement of grace is what changes us, heals us, and heals our world. To summon grace, say, help, and then buckle up. Grace finds you exactly where you are, but it doesn't leave you where it found you. And grace won't look like Casper the friendly ghost, regrettably. But the phone will ring or the mail will come, and then against all odds, you'll get your sense of humor about yourself back. Laughter really is carbonated holiness. It helps us breathe again and again and gives us back to ourselves. And this gives us faith in life and each other. And remember, grace always bats last. God just means goodness. It's really not all that scary. It means the divine or a loving, animating intelligence, or as we learn from the great Deuteriorata, the cosmic muffin. A good name for God is not me. Emerson said that the happiest person on earth is the one who learns from nature the lessons of worship. So go outside a lot and look up. Every time it's the reset button. Get outside, you look up, and it starts everything over again.
7: As you mentioned, a few years after you got sober, you became pregnant with your son, Sam. He's now in his 30s. At the time, you were unmarried, and, you know, the biological father didn't want to have any part of it, but you decided to go forward as a single mother, and you turned the experience that first year as a single mother into the book Operating Instructions. This book means a lot to me because when I had my first child, I was looking for a book, just like you were looking for the book about cancer that told the truth. Mm-hmm. I was looking for a book about parenting and what it was really like. And there was really, at the time, not that much out there. And I found your book, and I felt just seen.
6: Thank you. Yeah, well, it wasn't out there. It just wasn't that a mother or a parent was writing about how bored you can be with an infant and how exhausting it is all the time, how ambivalent you feel. I had a colicky infant and no money. There's a line in the book that said, "Oh God, now he's raised his ugly reptilian head." And no mother had ever said that before. And there's a line in the book about casually thinking about bundling him up really well and putting him in a basket outside for the night so I could get one night's sleep and get a second wind. And it just wasn't out there. And so I wrote it as a love story that some days you could die of love. You could literally pass out from the love you feel for this tiny creature, and other days are just too long.
7: Throughout his childhood, Sam makes appearances in your books, but he had his own troubles as an adult. Can you tell us about how you and Sam proceeded into his young adulthood together and what he faced?
6: He got very lost at about 14 with drugs and alcohol. We live in a really druggy part of the world, Marin County, and I could just see that he was going down the elevator of addiction, you know, when the elevator only goes in one direction. We've always been very, very close, and it got to the point where I just thought he was going to die. And 9 days before he graduated from high school, I mean, this is how scared I was, I sent him off to this recovery place in the highest peak of the Allegheny Mountains, 3,000 miles away. And he was there for a number of months and came back and was dealing by the next day. And how it happened was he had a baby when he was 19, and he was just a mess, he would agree. And I stopped letting him be a mess at our house with the baby. He and his baby mama and baby had been living in San Francisco, and she and the baby had moved in with me. And I said to him, "You can't be here when you're crazy. You can't be here and if you're using or if you've been drinking." And I threw him off the property. And I set that boundary. And about 10 days later, he called and said that the guys in the recovery community in San Francisco had taken him under his wing, and he had 1 week clean and sober. And now he's about to celebrate 13 years. So, we have been through it. We have been through the dark night of the soul, and those 13 years have not all been easy, but we found our way back into deep closeness and respect, and that is predicated on having released him to his own life.
7: When we come back, Anne explains more about how we can accept that we can't always help the people we love. I'm Manoush Zomorodi, and you're listening to the TED Radio Hour from NPR. Be right back.
8: 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I'm Judith Porter. 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Watch out for showers and thunderstorms overnight with a low of 72.
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7: It's the TED Radio Hour from NPR. I'm Manoush Zomorodi. We're spending this hour with TED speaker and best-selling author Anne Lamott. Anne has written in depth about overcoming her addictions and how she handled her son Sam's struggles with sobriety, too. These days, Anne says readers often ask her, how can they help their loved ones? And Anne's response is, well, sometimes you just can't. Here she is on the TED stage.
6: This is the most horrible truth, and I so resent it. But it's an inside job. And we can't arrange peace or lasting improvement for the people we love most in the world. They have to find their own ways, their own answers. You can't run alongside your grown children with sunscreen and chapstick on their hero's journey. You have to release them. It's disrespectful not to. And if it's someone else's problem, you probably don't have the answer anyway. Our help is usually not very helpful. Our help is often toxic. And help is the sunny side of control. Stop helping so much. Don't get your help and goodness all over everybody.
7: It can be so hard to love someone so much and want to say something to them that you know they're going to not want to hear anyway. And sometimes we can't help ourselves. Mm-hmm. What do we do about that?
6: Well, it's hard because most of us have this generosity in us, but there's also the insanity of thinking you can save and fix and rescue people, especially those who don't want to be saved or fixed or rescued. Mm-hmm. Like when Sam was sick, I came to feel that I had this rusted fish hook in my chest, and it was connected by a fishing line to a rusted fishing hook in his chest. And I had the delusional belief that somehow that was keeping him afloat. And if I got it out of my own chest, he would sink and die. But that's a little bit crazy to think that you're that powerful over another adult. So at some point, and it really hurt, I jiggled the rusty fishing hook out of my chest and I waited to see what would happen. And he floated, you know. And it's a very, very hard lesson to release somebody to what might be catastrophe or even death. And I had to accept at some point that my endless nagging and foisting my attentions on him was making everything worse. And I stopped doing it. I let him stay in jail overnight because I thought that if I fished him out, he was going to die. And in fact, the bail bond officer said, "You're the first mother in Marin County who's ever said no." But I think that if I bailed him out, he might not still be here. I don't know.
7: We have talked a lot this hour about how to live, how to work, how to parent, how to find joy, grace. And that brings us to another theme that you often visit, which is death. You are honest about it. You talk about your father's death, your best friend Pammy's death, and you talk about it in your TED Talk as well.
6: It's so hard to bear when the few people you cannot live without die. You'll never get over these losses, and no matter what the culture says, you're not supposed to. We Christians like to think of death as a major change of address. But in any case, the person will live again fully in your heart if you don't seal it off. Like Leonard Cohen said, there are cracks in everything, and that's how the light gets in. And that's how we feel our people again fully alive. But their absence will also be a lifelong nightmare of homesickness for you. Grief and friends, time and tears will heal you to some extent. Tears will bathe and baptize and hydrate and moisturize you and the ground on which you walk. When you're a little bit older, like my tiny personal self, you realize that death is as sacred as birth. And don't worry, get on with your life. Almost every single death is easy and gentle, with the very best people surrounding you for as long as you need. You won't be alone. They'll help you cross over to whatever awaits us. As Ram Dass said, when all is said and done, we're really just all walking each other home.
7: You start by talking about how we deal with our loved ones' death, but then you talk about how we are inevitably going to have to face our own. Do you feel like people talk about that enough?
6: Well, they talk a lot more than they used to. I mean, I don't think death really came out of the closet until the AIDS epidemic, you know? And then people were saying, my brothers are dying, our sons are dying. It's really happening. It took that level of crisis and heartbreak for people to start saying people die. And we're going to stay with them, and we're going to be very transparent about our feelings about it. And our feelings about it are that it sucks and we hate it and that we're not going anywhere. We're not going to leave them. And that response made one of the biggest differences in this country that I can think of, when people started being willing to talk about both the devastation and the ordinariness of death. I do think I've had a lot more exposure to death, and I've been there for a lot of people who were dying. And in fact, when I met my husband, Neil, in 2016, he was a hospice volunteer. And so we came together very easily in that realm, that we really weren't afraid of it because we'd seen so many people dying, and that it had never been terrifying.
7: You just mentioned your husband, Neil. You mention him a lot in your new book. What was it like being a newlywed for the first time in your 60s?
6: Well, it was a surprise, I'll tell you that, because it had never been. I mean, when I was younger and probably in my 30s, I'd always really hoped I would find my soulmate and we would be married. But it wasn't a huge pressure on me or a shame. And I was almost married a couple times, and I just thank God and all the saints that I didn't marry those two men. And then I met Neil after a year of being on Match.com, or actually there's a offshoot of Match called Our Time, which is for older people. And I met him, and we just got each other. We just got it. And I knew I wanted to be with him. I knew that we could talk, keep the conversation going for the rest of our lives. And then one day we were watching the U.S. Open. This is funny. And but our cat had just passed a couple of months ago. That's important to the story. And we were watching the U.S. Open on TV, and he said, "Can I ask you something?" And I said, "Oh, sure." And I put the mute on, and I turned towards him, and he said, "Will you marry me?" And it literally hadn't crossed my mind, because we were so happy together. Aww. And so I looked at him, because I was kind of in shock, and I said, "Well, can we get another cat?" Because he's violently allergic to cats. And he said, "Okay." And I said, "All right, then, I can marry you." And then we got married in April of that year, 3 days after I started getting Social Security.
7: I mean, the book somehow is not just about romantic love. It's about all kinds of different loves that we can experience. But you quote the poet William Blake, who said that, I think it's, "We are here to endure the beams of love." Can you tell me what that means to you?
6: Yeah, thank you. Well, the book is actually hardly about romantic love, a little bit about my marriage, but it's really mostly about the reality for most of us that despite our gravest character defects and peccadilloes and annoying ways and self-centeredness, we are just deeply loved. And it's scary. It can be scary if you weren't raised in a family for whom that was the driving force, the awareness of the love energy around us and inside us and above us and in nature and still to come. It can be scary to be a person who loves recklessly and who allows people to love her. Blake says we're here to learn to endure the beams of love.
7: Mm.
6: Once you can endure it, I think it goes without saying that little by little you will look for it and welcome it.
7: I wonder if I could ask you to read one last passage from Somehow. It kind of touches on all the themes that you write about in your body of work and that we've talked about this hour. It's a dream that you had one night when you and Neil were on a trip, a vacation in Havana. It's a dream about your father's girlfriend, and it's intense, but I wonder, could you read us that story?
6: I was walking in the fog, afraid. The fog is concealing the house where my father lives with his last girlfriend, whom we'll call Bev. Bev and my brothers and I were, let's say, not made for each other. It was a miserable situation for her. She and my dad started dating, and 4 months later, he had brain cancer. He moved in with her, and she took care of him for almost 2 years, until one day she asked him to leave when he was at the mental level of a 5-year-old, barely mobile, showed him to the road outside their house, and called me to come get him. She had reached her limits. This I understood, but did not forgive. He was in his bathrobe. My 19-year-old brother and I took care of Dad the last 5 months of his life in our one-room family cabin. Bev was there every day helping, and we did the best we could. We were loving and polite with each other. It was profound and beautiful, and it sucked. There was subterfuge that I won't go into here. And after he died, she spirited away the one thing he left behind besides us, which was a magnificent jazz record collection. I won't take her inventory here except to say that if Bev had been a contestant on this radio show I've invented called Why They Hate You, the panel would have focused on how she viewed her frequently expressed opinions on all of life as revealed truth. We almost never saw her or spoke again after Dad died. In the dream, Dad appeared through the fog and said that Bev didn't want me to see him for a while because I always made everything worse. Then Bev stepped forth holding a gun and stood beside him. It turned out I had a gun too. I've never even touched one in real life. I'm pretty sure that if I so much as held one, I would end up shooting off my foot. But the dream involved us chasing each other down. Shots were fired. I was prepared to kill her. But then she sat down in a corner, heaving for breath. I didn't quite know what to do, which is when historically I have experienced the movement of grace in my life. She sat with her knees pulled to her chest. She looked defeated, and she looked at me adoringly. I thought about shooting her. Instead, I slowly, slowly bent down to my knees and cradled her. I said, "I love you. My family can never thank you enough." I stroked her head like a mother or a worried young daughter. I woke up on my bed in the hot room in Havana in shock. "Bev? Really? But wait. If you believe Carl Jung, everyone in a dream is us. So this dream about a bossy, greedy person who took the only thing of value my father owned, his records, this prideful woman who thought she was always right and always doing the right thing, was me, darling, evolved me. I was Bev, and I was the armed and furious Annie who stamped her foot and said, "He's mine," in the universal illusion, "I'm doing the right thing." The dream was saying to me, "Here's the letter, read it." The letter was leftover pain and anger, hidden way deep inside, so I couldn't hear it banging along beside me like tin cans tied to a wedding car. I couldn't get the letter till my defenses were down. Bev had loved my father, and he had loved her. They must have cried together so often. I realized stupidly that she had loved me too. I hadn't really noticed it in the fog of brain cancer, our anger, the daily grief and confusion toward the end. She had fed me, sometimes enjoyed me, put up with my drunkenness and jealousy. The letter was love. Love wears all these clothes, and it's hard to see through all those jackets because love is territorial. Love is anxious and burdened. Rarely can we get a gust of pure love, but I got one in Cuba from the single last place I ever expected to find it.
7: What a gift that dream was to you.
6: Life-changing.
7: Really?
6: Well, because there had been this hard place in my heart for Bev, even though it had been 40 years, 45 years, and that place was just so softened. And that's the most wonderful feeling of all.
7: 40, 45 years, as you just said, that you've been writing, and you are turning 70.
6: Yeah.
7: Does it feel like a big birthday?
6: It does feel like a big birthday. I mean, 69 is so much younger than 70. But I've been practicing saying it. And all the people I know that are in their 70s and 80s are having really great lives. But, you know, comes with a price. There's aches and pains and loss and some cognitive decline and whatnot. But I'm not worried about being older. But 70 does sound kind of dramatic to me. Yeesh.
7: Are you working on the next book? I can only assume.
6: No.
7: No?
6: No, I'm not. I never am working on another book until the last one comes out. And I don't have a clue what I would write. This somehow is really every single thing I know about anything. And that includes what may, I hope, be helpful for my son and grandson when I'm gone. And I don't know what else I have left to share, but probably something will float into my head or tug on my sleeve and announce that it wants me to be its typist. And I'll think about that for a while, and I'm probably stuck having to write some more because I'm a writer.
7: Anne Lamott, you certainly are. Thank you so much for spending the hour with us. We really appreciate it.
6: Oh, thank you so much.
7: Anne Lamott's latest essay collection is called Somehow, Thoughts on Love. Since we spoke in 2024, she has also co-written a book about how to write with her husband, Neil Allen. It's called Good Writing, 36 Ways to Improve Your Sentences. You can see her full talk at TED.com. Thanks so much for listening to the show this week. It was produced by Rachel Faulkner-White and edited by Sanaz Meshkinpour and me. Our production staff at NPR also includes James Delahousie, Harsha Nahada, Katie Monteleone, Matthew Cloutier, and Fiona Guerin. Irene Noguchi is our executive producer. Our audio engineer was David Greenberg. Our theme music was written by Ramtin Arablouei. Our partners at TED are Chris Anderson, Michelle Quint, Alejandra Salazar, and Daniela Balarezzo. I'm Manoush Zomorodi, and you've been listening to the TED Radio Hour from NPR.
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3: When I was 15, I had a growth spurt, and it left me 6'3" and 200 pounds. So I decided to join the high school football team. I did this partly because people kept saying things to me like, play football, son? And I could tell that no was not a satisfying answer.
4: 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I'm Chloe Salmon, and in this hour, stories of style. From the perfect red pleather bell-bottoms to a catwalk battle for the ages to uniforms that don't quite fit, physically or spiritually.
3: And I was sort of trying to get the moves down, and the coach came over and gave me some tips, and he said, son, when you get in the game, what you want to do is, you know, get your elbow in there and kind of bloody the guy's lip a little bit. And I thought, that's so mean.
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5: Live from NPR News in Washington, I'm Louise Schiavone. The U.S. State Department is urging American citizens to leave the Middle East, saying a significant escalation of attacks with Iran and its allies is expected across the region in the coming days. NPR's Frank Langfitt reports from Tel Aviv.
6: The State Department said Iran and its proxies, including Hezbollah in Lebanon and the Houthis in Yemen, are expected to attack U.S. personnel and facilities. The security alert said, quote, all citizens should depart now when flights are available, end quote. Earlier this week, President Trump threatened to hit Iran very hard after Iran fired ballistic missiles at a U.S. base in Jordan. Trump has threatened military escalation in the past, but not followed through. Ebrahim Rezaei is a spokesman for Iran's National Security and Foreign Policy Committee in Parliament. He wrote on X that Iran would respond to U.S. strikes with devastating counterattacks on American facilities in the region. Frank Langfitt, NPR News, Tel Aviv.
5: President Trump is disputing the Justice Department's assessment on what happened to renovations of the Lincoln Memorial Reflecting Pool. NPR's Chandelise Duster has more.
7: Federal prosecutors on Friday moved to dismiss the vandalism case against former Olympian David Hearn. They say that damage to the Lincoln Memorial Reflecting Pool was, quote, the result of botched installation and not vandalism. But President Trump on Saturday continued to claim that major damage at the Reflecting Pool was caused by, quote, vandals. In a social media post, he also said he disagrees with the U.S. Attorney for the District of Columbia, Jeanine Pirro's decision to drop the felony charge in the case. Hearn's attorney said in a statement the U.S. government owes the Olympian an apology and that the case should have never been brought. Chandelise Duster, NPR News.
5: In Spain, the death toll in Ceuta on the border with Morocco has risen to at least 67 as authorities continue to rescue bodies from the sea. Tens of thousands of migrants crossed from Morocco into the small Spanish territory in northern Africa a couple of days ago. But today, the Spanish government says it's under control. NPR's Miguel Macias has more from Seville, Spain.
8: The Spanish interior minister spoke today and said the army had been mobilized and things were under control in 24 hours, basically. The ministry also said it's begun installing a 500-meter-long floating barrier to stand the seawall that separates Ceuta and Morocco. Many of the migrants enter Thursday by swimming around the breakwater in the Mediterranean. And according to the government, most of the 50 to 60,000 people who enter the country have gone back to Morocco.
5: The European Union has slated an emergency video conference on the episode for early next week. Authorities in southern Idaho are investigating a shooting at an In-N-Out burger restaurant that took place this afternoon and left multiple people dead. Police in Twin Falls say the shooter is among the dead. The shooting took place near a busy shopping area. This is NPR News. The new chair of the National Governors Association says he's concerned about possible Trump administration efforts to influence upcoming midterm elections. Governor Wes Moore, a Maryland Democrat, pointed to the president's efforts to restrict voting by mail and said he was also concerned the president might deploy federal troops or agents to polling places. Plans by the United States to reduce the number of locations that service visa operations

0: in several African countries is taking effect. Michael Koloki reports from Nairobi.
1: U.S. embassies and consulates in over 20 African cities are realigning their routine visa services. The affected locations include Lusaka in Zambia, Namibia's capital Windhoek, and the South African city of Durban. Residents of those areas who wish to apply for a U.S. visa will be required to apply through one of 20 designated visa locations, such as Ghana's capital Accra and Nairobi in Kenya. According to the State Department, the changes aim to strengthen national security by promoting more uniform screening, vetting and adjudication standards, as well as improving efficiency. The department adds that realigning visa services to designated hubs has previously been carried out successfully in several African nations and in Europe as well. For NPR News, I'm Michael Koloki in Nairobi.
0: Renowned climber Nirmal Persia and nine others have died in an avalanche that occurred Thursday on Broad Peak in Pakistan, according to Persia's expedition company. In 2019, Persia was known for climbing the world's 14 highest peaks in 189 days. His achievement was featured in the Netflix documentary, 14 Peaks, Nothing is Impossible. I'm Louise Schiavone, NPR News.
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This is the Moth Radio Hour. I'm Chloe Salmon, one of the directors at the Moth. If you're tuning in for the first time, I'm pleased to meet you. If you've been here before, welcome back. In this hour, stories of clothes. To me, the perfect outfit is like the perfect song. Wedded to the moment and capable of expressing something that words alone sometimes can't quite match. My mom is a talented seamstress, and one of the many ways she showed her love was by sewing me an endless supply of dresses when I was a kid. My favorite was a swingy spaghetti strap number made of the most divine holographic pink material. I loved it, but was self-conscious about wearing it outside of the house because it felt like an occasion kind of dress, and I didn't often have one of those as an 8-year-old. So instead, I'd only wear it every once in a while, and soon, I outgrew it. I was reminded of the dress on a recent trip home to Kansas when I made a point of raiding the family photo albums to take some pictures back with me, and one of my mom in her 20s caught my eye. In it, she's wearing a black satin tuxedo with a hot pink cummerbund and bow tie, and a black velvet bow sweeping back her hair. The event for this ensemble? A night out with her friends at their grungy neighborhood pub. She looked amazing, and her smile was a mile wide. Turns out, there's no need to wait and dress for an occasion if you are the occasion. Looking back, I wish I had channeled my mom's energy and worn that divine pink dress every day. Because when I put it on, I felt like a star. In this hour, stories of the clothes we wear and the moment

0: Our first story involves a classic childhood dilemma: choosing the perfect Halloween costume. 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
1: Thank you. I was 12 years old, and I got invited to a party. This is a big deal because it was in October, and it was this young lady, Tracy. Now, Tracy is a big deal because I was going to church in my neighborhood, and she was the niece of the organist, Sister Matthews. So she would bring Tracy with her maybe twice a week. And this is a big deal for me because she's about 3 years older than me. She's really pretty, fine to me at 12. But I could impress her because by her only coming twice a week, only seeing me two times out the month, I could wear that one suit I had every other Sunday at church, and she figured I had a bunch of them. So Tracy is having this birthday party right around in the middle of October, so she's going to make it a costume party. So all of my cousins go to church, too, and they're like, hey, we're all going to go, because I grew up on the east side. She's way on the west side, which is a big deal to me back then. My parents didn't do a lot of traveling on the west side, so hey, seemed like out of town to me. We got on 94, and it said East Chicago West. I thought Chicago was over that side of the river. Like, when are we ever going to go to Chicago? It's right over there. Always in Detroit. So she's having this party, right? So I find out it's a costume party. I'm talking to my cousins. I'm the youngest of them. I'm like, hey, y'all going? Y'all gonna get a costume? They're like, yeah, we're gonna dress up. I'm like, y'all going for real? So I'm excited. I'm building this up in my head. And I'm like, I'm not just gonna buy a costume, because every year before this, I was only Dracula. I would be Dracula, get the little widow's peak, which I already had. My mama would emphasize it. I get some of those fake teeth and a black tile as a cape and a dress shirt. It was pretty raggedy, but it was sweet when I was 9, 10, 11. But 12, I had my own eye set on one thing. I was going to be a ninja. So I told my mom, I was like, look, let's check out ninja costumes. She's like, boy, we ain't got no money for no ninja costume. It's like, what you mean? Come on, mama, it's a big deal. It's a party. I ain't got no money for no ninja costume. My mama had one of them things where she made you think it was different kinds of money. She was like, you got some ninja costume money? I'm like, what is ninja costume money? It's funny to me. Okay. So I'm like, I could do my daddy. He had his own business. He started his own business from the time I was born. He had his own business. I was like, well, fine. You won't buy me one? I'll make one. I was like, I'll make my own ninja costume. Now, I couldn't order it online because it wasn't none of that back in the day. I was 12. So I was like, I'll do the next best thing. I talked to my grandma, who we all call Nanny, who was like 30 years older than everybody we knew. No matter what your age was, she was 30 years older. So I was like, Nanny, what can I do? She's like, baby, you can get this dye and dye whatever you got. So I had these white pajama set, plain pajama set. It was like Scooby-Doo or something. So white pajamas with brown, blue Scooby-Doo right here. Only thing black on it was the wrist, right here, the waist, and the ankles. So I'm like, I'll dye it black. It'll be black. So I dye it, right? And I'm like, I ain't got no black hood, but I can make my own hood. So I got some black material. I didn't know I needed black thread. I got white thread and sewed the hood. Got some black footies. So I dyed it, but the Scooby-Doo was still, you could see it. And really, if we had better lighting in our house, I would have noticed it was a dark gray. It wasn't really black. So I got my daddy's work markers, those Mark-a-Lock, no permanent markers. So I'm like, I'll just color this all out. I used about three of those permanent markers, right? So then I make the hood. It's looking like Ultraman, if we got any old school people in here. Big pointy head. Totally different material. This don't match this. This all nappy. This all smooth. And we only had one family car. My brother was going out that night. And he was like, okay, I'll drop you off at the party. I was like, good. This is what you do. You got a date. Stay out as late as you can. That way I can blame it on you that I'm coming home late. He was like, perfect. So I was like, stay out as late as you can. So he takes me over there. I call my cousin before I leave. Like, y'all going to be there? Yeah, we're going to be there. So I get dropped off, right? I got my costume on. I walk in the house. Aunties and mothers and all upstairs, because the grown people upstairs. Like, hey, they're like, hey, baby, how are you? And I was like, hey, is anybody else here? I go downstairs. I look and see it's just Tracy and like three other people. I'm like, where my cousin? So I call him on the phone. Like, where you at? Like, our mama said we can't come. I'm like, what you mean y'all can't come? All I know is Tracy here. And then people start coming in, right? But nobody else is dressed up. This October, I'm 12. We got guys coming in. Run DMC is hot. They got Levi's crease, Adidas leather jackets, bomber silk shirts, all they best going to school first day clothes, right? And I'm in this ninja outfit. So I'm in the basement. I'm like, well, I can't get home. You know what I'm saying? It's only one car my brother got. It ain't no cell phones back when I was 12. So I'm just stuck there. I was like, well, at least I got this hood on. I'm like, I'll really be a ninja tonight. I'll be low key. I'll stay away from the food because everybody's coming over here. I'm kind of getting the corner by the washing machine or something. So then as all the neighborhood people are coming to West Side, they like talking. They like, well, Tracy, who was that guy? Who's that over there? Is it a guy? We can't see nothing. No part of skin is showing, just a little ankle right here. Like, who is that? And I was like, oh, they're talking about me. This is under the hood. Oh, they're talking about me. She's like, I don't know. And Tracy was always real aggressive. She's like, I don't know. Let me see. She walks over, just snatches the hood off. Oh, that's just Horace. My auntie made me invite him. But you don't get the bad part. And then she was like, and what's that smell? It was the marker. Oh, it stinks so bad. I spent the rest of the party upstairs in the kitchen with all the grown people. And 3 weeks later, I still had black mark on my chest. Thank you.
0: That was Horace H.B. Sanders. Born and raised in Detroit, he's a stand-up comic, a husband, and a father. Sometimes the clothes we wear are less about style and more about what they mean to us. Deepa Ambekar told this story in 2014 in New York City, where WNYC is a media partner of The Moth. Here's Deepa.
2: So I'm walking back to the visitor center of a federal prison. My hands are sweaty, my stomach's churning, and my heart's beating really fast. I wasn't nervous because it was the first time I was there. In fact, I've been to prisons before. I'm a public defender, so it's not uncommon for me to go to jail and visit my clients. But it was the first time I was going as a visitor, a friend, and a loved one. 7 months prior to that day, my friend Michael, who I was going to visit, was arrested for immigration violations. On a tip from a scorned ex-lover who had sent a letter to Homeland Security, he was picked up because 20 years earlier, he was deported, reentered the country to be back with his two children, his wife, or actually no, his girlfriend, his several siblings and parents. He was now awaiting sentence for reentry charges, which held a maximum sentence of 20 years of incarceration before he would be deported back to Guyana. I knew that once he was transferred to a sentencing facility, it would be sent anywhere within the U.S., so it was the last time I'd be able to see him. I had waited 7 months to finally get on his visitors list, and I was going to have my last hour to say goodbye to him. I got to the front area. The officer turned her attention to me, and she, like, shoved some papers at me. She asked for my ID. She takes 2 seconds. She looks at me. She's like, ma'am, you can't wear that outerwear in there. And I was like, what? I mean, I was dressed in a cardigan with a long maxi summer dress. And I was like, but ma'am, this isn't outerwear. It's innerwear. In fact, I'm wearing it inside here in case it's a little over air conditioned. I just want to make sure that I'll stay warm. She's like, ma'am, I don't care if that's outerwear, innerwear, or underwear. You can't wear that in there. I was like, fine. So I took it off, and I threw it in my locker. And I stood against the locker hoping to blend in. And then another woman, who is another visitor, a little bit older, comes up to me and was like, ma'am, you know you can't wear that in there. And I was like, well, what do you mean? I mean, they just took my cardigan. And she's like, they're not going to let you in there. You have bare shoulders. And I was like, I don't know what to do. I looked up at the clock, and it was 2:30, and they stopped processing visitors by 3. And I couldn't possibly make the hour and 45-minute round trip that I had made there to go home, change, and there certainly wasn't any bodegas around there. And I was like, what was I going to do? The fact that I had bare shoulders was going to stand between me and saying goodbye to my friend. And I started crying. So the woman took my hand, and she's like, it's your first time, isn't it? Don't worry, it gets easier. And she turns to her grandson, who is about 10 years old, next to her, and says, Johnny, go to the car and get this lady a shirt. And a few seconds later, Johnny comes back and gets me a long-sleeve shirt. And the lady explained to me, I just keep a wardrobe in my car. I never know when the officers are going to let me in, so I always have extra clothing to let me in. Just then, my number gets called to go in. And I turn to the woman and I say, well, how am I supposed to get this shirt back to you? And she's like, don't worry, sweetie. Just pay it forward. So I was like, all right. I put it on and I go back to see Michael. It was a short hour. We tried to talk about neutral subjects, talked about, like, we're going out to dinner. It was nothing major. And at the end of our visit, I tried to choke back the tears so he wouldn't see me cry. And I just said, you know, see you later. So I couldn't grasp the finality of the situation. And I leave the visiting area, and I'm in the glassed enclosed area to be processed out with hand stamps and everything. And there's a small girl next to me, maybe about 4 years old, and she's crying. And she's crying not tears of, you know, a temper tantrum or someone stole her toy, but tears of sorrow. And she goes to her mom, who's standing next to her, was like, Mommy, I miss Daddy. I want to hang out with him some more. And the mom squats down and says to her and whispers in her ear, just yell really loudly that you love him. He'll hear you. And so she presses her sticky little hands and her wet face against the window, and she screams, Daddy, I love you. And I look down at this girl, and I'm disgusted. I'm a public defender, and there's a lot of people that are bothered with what I do or disgusted by my clients because they're charged of really heinous things. But I have always been proud of what I did. I try to keep people out of jail. But it wasn't until that moment when I saw that girl that I was disgusted with what I did, that I had any part of this system, that I had any part in this girl's sorrow. I left the prison, I took off my shirt, and I came home. A couple weeks later, I took my shirt into work, primarily because I didn't know what to do with the shirt, and it was just kind of sitting on my coffee table for a number of weeks. So I brought it into my office, and I put it into my bottom drawer. A few weeks after that, I get an email from a colleague that she had sent to a couple of the attorneys explaining that one of her clients, a 17-year-old girl, had just been released from jail and was going to a shelter and needed clothing. So I open up the bottom drawer in my office, and I look down at that shirt. And that shirt was the only piece of goodness, kindness, and humanity that I felt that day that I went to go visit Michael. So I took that shirt, I gave it to my colleague, which she gave to her client to pay it forward. Thank you.
3: That was Deepa Ambikar. She lives in Brooklyn with her family. She still works in criminal justice and enjoys hustle dancing in her free time. After serving his sentence, Michael was deported to Guyana. Deepa says that these days, he's doing well and lives happily in Europe. Coming up next, a young girl pines over a pair of red pleather pants and a newlywed is almost undone by laundry day. 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
6: 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I'm Judith Porter. Coming up next at 10, we've got the latest in the world of arts on the BBC Arts Hour. Watch out for showers and thunderstorms overnight. Otherwise, mostly cloudy with a low of 72.
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3: 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I'm Chloe Salmon. In this episode, we're bringing you stories of the clothes we wear. Our next story comes to us from Zakiya Minifi. She told this at a slam in Detroit, where we partner with public radio station WDET. Here's Zakiya.
10: At 4 years old, I was absolutely appalled by the uncomfortable sandals I had to wear with my flower girl outfit in my uncle's wedding. And at six, I, regardless of the weather, was moved to tears because of my anger at having to wear the itchy tights with my birthday girl dress because it did not go with the aesthetic of my outfit. And this may sound all kind of crazy and a little bit of an oddity around fashion, but I 110% blame my mother. It is not my fault. She is the type that when we are in a store, when we are at an event, when we are watching an award show, loves to say, "Ooh, that dress lays perfectly," or "that material looks cheap," or "the way those jeans are cut makes them look mass-produced." That's the kind of mom that I have when it comes to fashion. So there was a day when we were in a mall shopping for my sister's some event or another, and she's in the dressing room trying on her outfit. Thankfully, we were by the kids section, so I got to go on a little adventure. As I'm looking through the racks, I find the sickest pair of pants I have ever seen in my entire life. They are pleather. Ox blood red bell bottoms, and they are in my size, so they're coming with me. I grab them right off the rack and I run them to the dressing room to show my mom. I'm like, look at these sick pants. She's like, yeah, you know, they're great, but they're pleather. And they're cute. I'm like, that's all that matters to me. She's like, well, pleather doesn't breathe. When it's hot, it's really hot, and when it's cold, it's freezing. And I was like, well, I had to wear those uncomfortable sandals and those itchy tights, right? Sometimes beauty is pain. You just got to do it. And to wrap it all up in a bow, these pants were on sale. They were well within my 9-year-old budget, coming in at a smooth $8. Wrap them up in a bow. They were meant for me. And then when I was a little girl, and still to this day, I have zero patience when it comes to new clothes in my closet. I am wearing them at the next available event, which at 9 years old happened to be my next day of school. You couldn't tell me anything in those red pleather ox blood bell bottoms and a nice, like, cool off-white sweater. I was killing the game. And I still don't know if everybody else thought they were as cute as I thought they were, but it doesn't really matter. I had the best day of school, and it wasn't until B&A, or before and after care, when things started to go a little wrong. Because I am an athlete. I'm a hooper. I always love to play. And the boys were playing basketball in the gym. It was one of the rare days to be inside. They asked me if I wanted to play. And I was like, yes, absolutely. Sign me up. After about 30 minutes of ripping and running up and down the gym, I realized that I was hot. Like, very hot. Like, sweat dripping down the bottom of my pants and onto the floor and in my legs type of hot. And I just could not wrap my head around this type of heat. So I decided to, like, waddle, run my way into the bathroom, which thankfully was single use. And I made the executive decision that I was like, they just got to come off. Like, I'm taking them all the way off. I'm going to do like a pat down dry, right? I'm going to let them air dry. We're just going to have a moment to like collect ourselves and come back peacefully. So my mother had told me that pleather doesn't breathe. When it's hot, it's hot. When it's cold, it's cold. Well, what she did not mention is that when pleather is wet and hot, it can shrink. So these dope oxblood red pleather bell bottoms that had been fitting me like a glove all day would not make it up past my thighs when I was ready to leave the bathroom. And in all of these lessons that I had learned about fashion and style from my mother, none of them had prepared me for what you do when you are half undressed in a public bathroom and need to leave. So as the adults who are monitoring BNA, as they should, come by and knock on the door. Z, you okay? Yeah, I'm fine. Everything's good. 10 minutes later, Z, are you sure you're okay? And I don't know if it was by fate or magic or my tears that made the pants expand just enough for me to get into them. And might I add, they did never really dried. They were still quite damp. It was a terrible experience putting them back on. But my mom showed up at the end of the day, and I waddle ran my way out to the car, and there were the most beautiful, smooth, butter, comfortable cotton sweatpants waiting for me in the back seat of that car. And let me tell you, friends, if you learned nothing else, check the weather, check the environment of your event, know how your fabrics breathe, and dress accordingly.
3: Zakiya Menifee grew up in East Lansing, Michigan, and now lives in Chicago. She's a lover of live music and aims to create dance circles and hype up strangers at every concert. Zakiya says that after they betrayed her, her once-loved red pleather pants never saw the light of day again. All of these years later, even the mention of pleather makes her sweat and makes her mom roll around with laughter. As an adult, Zakiya still takes fashion risks, though now her runway is a corporate office instead of her elementary school hallways. Her advice? You can get away with almost anything if you pair it with a pencil skirt or a blazer. Tassels and sparkles are her personal favorites. To see some photos of Zakiya and her stylish family, head on over to themoth.org.

0: Our next story comes from our Story Slam series in London. Here's Adrian Burris.
1: Okay, so it's November 2011, and I just got married, so everything's pretty much perfect in Adrian land. I have a kitchen that's full of gadgets and gizmos I don't even know how to use, things like a bread tube. I don't know, but I'm a wife now, so I'm going to figure out how to use it. I have a closet full of just gorgeous new clothes that I had to buy for all the bridal showers my church threw for me and the rehearsal dinner, including this sleeveless, real silk, ivory, button-down blouse with pearl buttons that made me feel so sophisticated. And all of these things are in our first home, which is this three-bedroom house in the suburbs with a creek on the side and hydrangea bushes in the back and birds and trees, and it's the picture-perfect start to a marriage, which is something that was really important to me at the time because I didn't have that growing up. My parents got divorced when I was 11. Then my dad married his mistress and then divorced her. And when I was a teenager, my mom thought it was a great idea to date my high school principal. Spoiler alert, not a great idea, Mom. Thanks. So a lot of my expectations for marriage and my values for what it should look like came from Jane Austen novels and romantic comedies, but I was really doing the best I could. So it's November. We've been back from our honeymoon for about a week, and my brother comes over to visit in our home, and I'm playing little hostess, and we're on the couch watching TV, and I've got snacks out, and I'm showing off all of our gifts that we got for the wedding and pictures from the honeymoon, and my husband, Ben, pops out of the bedroom to say he's going downstairs to do laundry, and I think, of course you are, because you're the perfect husband. You're going to do laundry. And he goes downstairs, and I keep talking to my brother, and I just start to get this feeling that I think he might have forgotten something, you know, because he's just a husband. He probably just forgot, like, an item in the bedroom. So I leave my brother, and I go into the bedroom, and I realize that there's something missing, and he's taken my real silk white blouse with the pearl buttons for my rehearsal dinner and put it into the washing machine with the blue jeans. And I flip my I'm screaming, "What have you done? What have you done?" And I run out, and by this time he's back up from the laundry room, and like a sane person, he says, "What have I done?" And I start yelling, "The shirt! The shirt!" And what shirt? And this only incites me further. So I push him out of the way. I run down into the basement, throw open the lid to the washing machine, and throw both arms into the running washing machine. The paddles are like being against my arm, and the suds are like coming out, and I'm throwing wet blue jeans like into the air onto the floor of our basement, trying to save this shirt. And I'm throwing things, and I'm cursing, and I start thinking about how this shirt was like the new shirt, and it was beautiful. It's the nicest piece of clothing I've ever owned. It was to start this marriage, and I start crying, and I'm throwing clothes, and I cannot find it, and I know it's in there. And then I'm about to start screaming again when I hear the door slam upstairs, and I just stop. I had forgotten that my brother was there at all, and it wasn't Ben who had left, it was him. I'm immediately taken back in my mind to Valentine's Day 1999, when I had my little heart-shaped box of chocolates and a bear, and my brother had like a little Valentine's race car or something, and we were waiting for my dad to get home, and he never did. And I woke up in the middle of the night at like 3 a.m. to hear them yelling at each other, and it was almost immediately after that I found out they were splitting up. And I know when my brother came to visit and heard me yelling at my husband like that just a week after we got married, he was thinking, this is obviously what marriage is going to be like in our family. And I had an epiphany with my arms shoulder deep in a running washing machine that my marriage was not going to be like that. Love isn't about having the marriage that's from a sitcom, from having the picture for perfect postcard, because we're going to make mistakes. But it's about loving each other through those mistakes and actively choosing to love each other and choosing to forgive each other. So I pull my arms out of the washing machine and I close the lid. I just leave all the clothes on the floor. I'm like, whatever. At this point, I sacrifice the shirt for the sake of the marriage. And I turn to walk upstairs to make my shame known and find my brother and apologize. And I don't even make it to the top before I see Ben standing there looking tired and frustrated, rightfully so, holding in his hands the crumpled white silk shirt with the pearl buttons he had found behind the bathroom door. Thanks.
0: That was Adrian Burris. She now lives in Greenville, South Carolina, with her husband, Ben, two kids, and a very mischievous cat. She's a poet who teaches creative writing to elementary and middle school students at her local arts center. I asked her if she still has the shirt. She said that sadly she doesn't, as she wore it so much that it was eventually too frayed and stained to keep going. She still remembers it fondly, but now strictly buys clothing that is machine washable. After more than a decade, Adrian and Ben are still married. To see photos of them on their wedding day, Adrian with her brother, and a picture of the shirt, head on over to themoth.org. After the break, a mild-mannered teenager joins his high school's football team, and a young woman breaks into the modeling industry with a catwalk battle for the ages. When the Moth Radio Hour continues.

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1: 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I'm Judith Porter. Thanks for spending your evening with me. There's a chance of showers and thunderstorms overnight, otherwise mostly cloudy with a low of 72.
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3: This is the Moth Radio Hour from PRX. I'm Chloe Salmon. Sometimes the clothes on our backs are more about fitting in than standing out. Graham Shelby told this story at a Grand Slam in Louisville, Kentucky, where we partner with Louisville Public Media. Here's Graham live at the Moth.
4: When I was 15, I had a growth spurt, and it left me 6'3" and 200 pounds. So I decided to join the high school football team. I did this partly because people kept saying things to me like, you play football, son? And I could tell that no was not a satisfying answer. I also did it to impress my dad. He'd been an all-conference wide receiver back in the day, and he taught me the game. And we didn't just go and throw football. No, we would run plays in the yard, you know, the post pattern, flea flickers, button hooks. And I guess I did it because I wanted to kind of solidify our connection, because at this point I was 5 inches taller and 50 pounds heavier than he was. And that was weird. On the first day of practice, the coaches led us down to this dark, dank, grimy weight room for a strength test. And I'm getting ready to do my first set of squat thrusts. And one of the coaches comes through and just announces to everyone, "Now remember, gentlemen, football doesn't build character, it reveals character." Okay. And that inspired the guy next to me to kind of get in my face and say, "Come on, man, don't quit. Punish yourself, punish yourself." And I really wanted him to shut up. Because I really didn't want everybody to notice that I was struggling with a barbell that had weights on it the size of donuts. And I also was afraid that if they saw that, they would see right through me to the fact that I didn't feel big. I felt like the same goofy, awkward kid who'd gotten picked on, who'd avoided confrontation any chance he could. You know, I still lived mostly in the world in my head, thinking about Superman and Captain Kirk and Woody Allen. And I wanted football to help change that. I wanted it to help me stand up for myself and feel as big on the inside as I looked on the outside. The next day, went to the trainer to get fitted for, you know, the pads and equipment and everything. And after a while, the trainer just said that there was not a helmet in the building that would fit me because my head was too physically large. I said, "Coach, we're going to have to special order one for this guy. Huge, really." No. I was assigned to work with the offensive line. These are big dudes who try to block the defense and protect the smaller guys who have the ball. And I was sort of trying to get the moves down, and the coach came over and gave me some tips. And he said, "Son, when you get in the game, what you want to do is, you know, get your elbow in there and kind of bloody the guy's lip a little bit." And I thought, that's so mean. And I almost said, "Coach, I don't really want to hurt anybody. Is that going to be a problem?" And then they gathered us all at the end of practice for an announcement. They said, "Gentlemen, we are holding a fundraiser to get some new weight equipment. We want each of you to take a pledge form, go around, talk to your friends, your neighbors, your relatives, and get them to agree to give a little bit of money for each pound that you lift, because we're going to have a public weightlifting display next Saturday at the mall. And this was just multiple layers of humiliation just running through my head. I thought, what am I going to do? And I get home, and I'm, like, hyperventilating, and I hear this voice in my head, and it sort of sounded a little like Woody Allen circa 1986. And it just said, you know, Graham, you don't have to play football. It's not required. And my dad comes in, and he says, how was practice? And without thinking to, I revealed my character. Dad, this isn't me. I'm quitting the team. And I didn't know what he was going to say. He looked like he was thinking 100 things at once. And he left the room, and he came back a little later, and his eyes were kind of shiny. But he said, you do what's right for you. And I felt like a weight the size of a grimy barbell just fell right off my shoulders. And I decided to start putting those daydreams on paper. I became a writer. I founded my school's literary magazine. And Dad and I still, every once in a while, would go out and run a few button hooks and flea flickers. It turned out that was the kind of football player I wanted to be. And that was good, because I'd already made the team. Thank you.
3: Graham Shelby is a writer, storyteller, and filmmaker. His documentary, City of Ali, about how the death of Muhammad Ali brought the people of Louisville together, is streaming now. He lives with his wife and three teenage sons, who are, by the way, triplets. Graham doesn't regret quitting the team. He sometimes imagines what it would have been like to have had the whole experience. The lights, high fives, and cheering crowds. But he's been more than happy to play for fun in the slightly lower stakes world of flag football leagues. To see some photos of Graham and his dad, head on over to themoth.org. Our final story comes to us from a participant in the 1973 Battle of Versailles fashion show, which pitted French and American designers against each other in a catwalk showdown for the ages. Norma Jean Darden told it at a Moth main stage at Aaron Davis Hall in Harlem. Here's Norma Jean.
5: Thank you. I was a fashion model for many years, and I got this dream when I was very young. My father used to give fashion shows in our backyard to raise money for the NAACP. And he was quite a character. He managed to get Sammy Davis Jr. to come be the MC. And I was a teenager, and I got to see these gorgeous creatures in our guest room on sheets, and they had paint. They painted their bodies. They had false eyelashes. I'd never even seen these things. And I got this idea that I would love to be a model, and I told my mother, but I was a bit of an ugly duckling. I was so tall. I was taller than everyone in the class, the boys included. And I wasn't exactly a raving beauty. So she said, no, you're going to college. That's what you're doing. And I went to college, and I did finish. And my teachers noticed that I was as happy with my outfits as I was with my books. And so they decided to get me to represent our college, Sarah Lawrence, at Mademoiselle magazine. So this is in the 60s, so I had my little shoes to match my bag, my hat to match my gloves, a suit, and a red boucle coat with a cape, and I was very dramatic. So I dashed into Conti Nast, went up in my little high-heel patent leather shoes, and I got to the receptionist, and she said to me, what are you doing here? Why didn't you use the delivery entrance? And I said, well, I'm here to represent my college. And she said, there must be some mistake. We only use white models here. And I was so stunned and really flabbergasted. So I called my college, and our person who had sent me was a Southern white person, and he became outraged. And he carried on, and he finally got them the next year to use a black model. But it wasn't me. So I came to New York after I graduated with the idea of being an actress. But there again, I was looming over the leading men, and I was always too something. Once I was too dark for a part, then I was too light for a part, too tall for a part, too thin for a part, not thin enough, so I was having a hard time getting cast. And they told me, try modeling, come through the back door. So I was trying that. And then people were telling me in the 60s, well, we would love to use black models, but the Southern people wouldn't buy our products, so we can't do it. I thought that was such a phony argument, but couldn't do anything about it. And then one of the models from my father's fashion show, Audrey Smaltz, got this idea that we would picket Harper's Bazaar. So we went down with our little placards, and we marched in front of there. And there were only six of us, but we created quite a stir. And they came down, they told us that that wasn't necessary, and that, you know, the magazine was changing. And sure enough, they hired a black model, but it wasn't us. So we felt like we were opening doors, but we weren't getting anywhere. And I guess that's the way we called ourselves the little pioneers. Then along came an agency called Black Beauty. And Black Beauty made a big imprint. They got Life magazine to do a cover with Naomi Sims. We were inside, and suddenly we were the rage of the town. Along came the black designers like Stephen Burroughs and John Haggins and Scott Berry, and we were suddenly the end girls. We were everywhere. So along came Eleanor Lambert, who got this idea to take American fashion to Paris. So she hired all the black models to represent some of the American designers, and the French people got everybody to represent them. And off we went to Paris, and the French took 2 hours on their rehearsals, and they had Nureyev leaping into the balcony, and they had Grace Kelly as the MC, and Josephine Baker, our favorite artist, as the singer. And we came in, and it was freezing cold, and they didn't have any food for us. And we were there all day, and this was the one day of rehearsals. And we had Kay Thompson, who'd written Eloise, as a choreographer, and she gave up on us and quit. And no one was getting along. It was a terrible thing. And the show started. And the Paris went first, and they went on for about 2 hours with one show after another. And we had absolutely nothing but our wonderful music from Barry White and ourselves. And we had been working in churches, most of us, before we were able to work on 7th Avenue and make the magazines. So we had only our own exuberance. And when we hit the stage, they was astonished to see that kind of energy, because the French models were very stiff, and they just sort of moved around slowly. And we were just dancing and cavorting, and at the end, just posing everywhere. And they got so excited, they threw their programs in the air, and they were stamping their feet, and they were yelling, and the Americans were successful. Well, I came back to America. And not much was going on. No one seemed to have carried our wonderful success over here. And I managed to get the cover of Essence magazine. And for us, that was a very big deal. And the day before I was to shoot it, all of a sudden, I felt a terrible pain. And I took myself to the hospital, and they said, oh, my God, you're green. And they said, this is an awful time for you to be ill, because all of our surgeons are in a seminar in California. So lovely. And I don't remember another thing for 3 days. And I lost my cover, And because of the operation, I was no longer able to be a fashion model. And this for me was just devastating. My dream was gone. But everyone knows that modeling is a rainbow career and you don't expect to do it forever. But the next thing was what to do. So I took a job as an assistant working backstage in fashion, and I was asked to do a tango with John Haggins, who was the designer who had hired me, and he wanted us to tango out and then to do his show. So he didn't want to get the white runway dirty, so we couldn't practice. So when the day came and he was so excited, the Vogue editor had come, the Harper's Bazaar editor was there, and we got out to do our tango, and the stage collapsed. And we fell into the laps of the Vogue editor. Needless to say, the show was not quite a hit, but he had asked me to bring some goodies to serve people after the show. And when I did, they liked what I brought, and Channel 13 was there, and they asked me to be a caterer. So my sister and I didn't know anything about catering at all, and they said, we're going to pay you $5,000, and you're going to bring the food for the grandmothers and the grandchildren affair. And we said, yes, we will. So that turned out to be quite successful. And at that point, when we were in our 30s by now, we had found out that our grandfather was born a slave. We decided that we would interview our relatives that were then in their 70s and 80s and find out about what it was like in their time. And we've managed to create a memoir cookbook called Spoonbread and Strawberry Wine. So in our journey to rediscover our family, we found the most precious thing to do is to collect photographs, to collect recipes, because that is all of our legacies. And that is what makes things so special, and it makes our contributions to society, and we feel they're small, but when we look back on it, they're really grand, and we're part of the fabric that makes the society work. And in my travels, I've managed to work for President Clinton, for President Bush, for President Trump. Money is money. And when one door closes, another can open if we're open to our destinies. And thank you for listening.
3: That was Norma Jean Darden. She's had a long career in the food and fashion worlds. As a Wilhelmina model, her photos appeared in numerous publications, including Vogue, Harper's Bazaar, and Essence magazine. She's also co-author, along with her sister Carol, of the award-winning Doubleday book, Spoonbread and Strawberry Wine, Recipes and Reminiscences of a Family. She owns and operates Spoonbread Catering, New York's largest African-American-owned catering company, and the acclaimed restaurant Miss Mamie's Spoonbread 2. Norma Jean graciously invited me up to her restaurant in Harlem, where I asked her what style means to her.
5: My father used to tell me when he came out of Alabama and moved to Newark, New Jersey, that people living in the most modest shacks on Sunday would come out with their clothes pressed, their shoes polished, even if they were walking on dirt roads. They were spectacularly stylish. When you went to church, you had your hat, you had your Sunday best. And you've spent Saturday getting that together. So style has always been important in our community. We might not have had our freedom in the old days, but how we presented ourselves and what we wore was very important in saying who we were. So style was a precious part of the Black community, and I think that's why we've had so many wonderful designers and models coming out of our communities, because we always had church fashion shows. Before we could be on 7th Avenue, we were still styling. Just like you, make me feel the way.
3: That was Norma Jean Darden. That's it for this episode of the Moth Radio Hour. I hope that whatever you're wearing today, you feel like a million bucks, because you sure look like it. Thank you to all of our storytellers in this episode for sharing with us, and to you for listening. We hope you'll join us next time.

0: This episode of the Moth Radio Hour was produced by me, Jay Allison, Catherine Burns, and Chloe Salmon, who also hosted this show. Co-producer is Vicky Merrick, associate producer Emily Couch. The stories were directed by Jennifer Hickson. The rest of the Moth leadership team includes Sarah Haberman, Meg Bowles, Kate Tellers, Jennifer Birmingham, Marina Kluche, Suzanne Russ, Brandon Grant, Inga Gladowski, Sarah Jane Johnson, and Aldi Kaza. The Moth would like to thank the Bill and Melinda Gates Foundation for their support of the Moth's global community program. Moth stories are true as remembered and affirmed by the storytellers. Our theme music is by The Drift. Other music in this hour from Barry White, Vanilla Ice, Hermanos Gutierrez, Blue Dot Sessions, Dickie Nolan, and Wolf Peck. 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
1: 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Simmons on Playing Bad Guys, Chinese guitar trailblazer Shuifei Yang. We hear from one of my favorite writers and humorists in the world, the American essayist David Sedaris. And you'll hear my conversation with the Nigerian actor, writer, and director Uzua Makapawa about her rom-com, Call of My Life. All that and more coming up on the Arts Hour.
2: BBC News with Chris Barrow. Russian police say a blast at a restaurant in Moscow has killed three people and wounded 20 more. A private function was taking place at the time. More details from BBC Russian's Olga Ivshina.
3: Russian National Anti-Terror Committee admitted that it has been an explosion in the restaurant in the center of Moscow. The first version was that it might have been a gas equipment, but then they made a statement that this has been an explosive device. This means they admit that something extraordinary happened rather than claiming it was just, you know, troubles with some gas equipment. The fact that the statement was done by a National Anti-Terror Committee means that they are treating this as an emergency and treating it as possible terror attack.
2: Police in Peru say a small plane with 13 people on board has crashed in the Nazca Desert in the south of the country and caught fire on impact. There are no survivors. The airplane has taken off from Pisco Airport and was carrying foreign tourists to view Peru's famous Nazca lines, shapes and geometric lines etched in the desert sands created about 2,000 years ago. It's not yet known what caused the accident. Police in Sri Lanka say at least one inmate has been killed and another six injured in a riot at a prison outside Colombo. A curfew has been imposed in areas around the Mahara jail complex. And Barasaneta Rajan has more details.
4: A tense situation prevails outside the high-security Mahara prison outside Colombo as the Sri Lankan government deploys additional forces around the complex. A military helicopter and drone have also been dispatched to monitor the situation. Relatives of the inmates gathered outside as the situation unfolded. It's not immediately clear what triggered the unrest. The latest violence came about a month after clashes at another overcrowded prison that killed 10 guards and 21 inmates in Sri Lanka's worst prison riots in years.
2: Hungary's Prime Minister Peter Modrzo says the country is shutting down its only nuclear plant because of a drought. It's the first time the Pax power plant has been shut down completely since it opened over 40 years ago. Klitsia Sala has this report.
5: Like much of Europe, Hungary has seen very low rainfall and high temperatures for much of the summer. This has been a major test of the country's energy resilience. With the Danube falling to its lowest level in 30 years, its waters cannot be used to cool the Pax nuclear power plant, which produces almost half of Hungary's electricity. On Thursday, the Prime Minister warned this could trigger an energy crisis and urged Hungarians to limit energy consumption at peak times. Environmental NGOs argue that Hungary must transition to renewable energy that isn't vulnerable to climate change.
2: Clitzia Sala reporting. This is the latest world news from the BBC. About half of Cuba's population is without electricity after a partial blackout left the capital and other parts of the island in darkness. Cuba has been facing a prolonged energy crisis, in part due to an aging power system. The situation has been made worse by a US oil embargo since January. The interim Venezuelan government and the opposition say they'll hold in-person talks next week aimed at an eventual political transition. Warren Bull reports.
6: The ousting of President Nicolas Maduro by US special forces in January led to expectations of a roadmap towards democratic elections in Venezuela, but the Trump administration initially showed more interest in opening Venezuela's vast oil reserves and other assets to American companies, and the interim government Washington imposed has had to prioritize emergency relief and reconstruction following a huge double earthquake in June. But in a sign of political momentum, Jorge Rodriguez, the Venezuelan government's chief negotiator, said the talks with the opposition would include assistance for those affected by the recent earthquake and what he called the reinforcement of democracy.
2: Lawmakers from Japan's ruling party have set up a group that will regulate trading cards, including popular anime franchise.

0: franchises like Pokemon and Yu-Gi-Oh! Once seen as a children's hobby, trading cards have become a market valued at millions of dollars. But their high value and easy portability have also led to counterfeiting, bulk buying for resale, and their use to launder money. The American actor Vincent Pastore, who played Salvatore Big Pussy Bonpensiero in the hit show The Sopranos, has died at the age of 80. US media say Pastore was found at his home in the Bronx, New York City. There was no indication of criminality. In The Sopranos, Vincent Pastore played the main character Tony Soprano's best friend, who later becomes an informant for the FBI. And that's the latest BBC News.
1: Hello and welcome to the Arts Hour from the BBC World Service. I'm Nikki Badey, bringing you a star-studded lineup of global guests and some cultural companionship with the best arts and culture conversation from across the BBC and beyond. Coming up, the country pop Canadian superstar singer Shania Twain talks about how she got her big break. Indian director Tarsim Singh on his cult classic film The Fall, two decades on. And British singer, songwriter and actor Nadine Shah shares her Pakistani musical heroine. Also on the show, Oscar-winning US actor J.K. Simmons on playing bad guys, Chinese guitar trailblazer Xuefei Yang, and we hear from one of my favourite writers in the world, the American essayist and humorist David Sedaris. That's not all, though. Later in the show, you'll hear my conversation with the actor, writer and director Uzo Amakapawa about her rom-com Call of My Life, which has been breaking box office records in Nigeria. And we welcome back as our cultural critic on today's Arts Hour, bringing her hot take on all today's fare, Zing Sing. So before we go any further, Zing, do you have a cultural highlight that you want to recommend to the world?
2: I would love to recommend a book called Taiwan Travelogue by Yang Shuangzi, which won the International Booker Prize. I think you featured it on the Arts Hour.
1: We did.
2: And it's a brilliant story about almost a proto-Anthony Bourdain-type travel writer from Japan, who's a woman, who goes on this kind of almost diplomatic trip to Taiwan to sample the country because it's now a Japanese colony. And she ends up falling in love with her female translator and interpreter. And it's a beautiful love story wrapped in a kind of ode to Taiwanese food. I mean, it left me feeling so hungry because some of the descriptions of food in that novel are so brilliantly vivid and realized. And it's also a great introduction to Taiwan as a country and its complicated history.
1: Thank you, Zing. First then, before Taylor Swift, there was Shania Twain, one of the most successful country music pop crossover artists ever. That don't impress me much. Come On Over, released in 1997, remains the biggest selling album by a female solo artist of all time. No other country album has sold more copies. She's back, age 60, having faced some struggles in recent years with a new album, Little Miss Twain. After contracting Lyme disease from a tick bite in 2003, Shania Twain literally lost her singing voice and had to undergo surgery. Her upbringing, too, was full of hurdles. Her parents were in a toxic and often violent relationship, and one day Shania became sole guardian of her siblings when both her mother and father were killed in a car accident. She told the BBC's Lauren Laverne about the moment she heard what had happened.
3: I collapsed hearing that news over the phone. My sister called me, and I could hear my little brother howling in the background. We were all just wailing together. The kids could not be separated after that accident. They needed to stay together.
4: And so then at 22, you become responsible for them, for the whole family, also for dealing with the personal and business affairs of your parents and their, you know, their working life. How did you get through the time that followed? It must have been so difficult.
3: I leave Toronto, of course. I'm back in the family, the last family home that we had, and that the kids were still living in when my parents died, and move back in. I have to do a lot of things I know nothing about, like take out a second mortgage for the house to sustain what's going to happen next until the business equipment can be sold from the tree planting, and I'm selling vehicles off, and I'm in lawyer's office regularly dealing with the insurance, because the passengers in the vehicle were suing and the truck driver was suing and everybody was, there was so many complexities to the accident itself. I had to understand the accident reports, things I nobody would ever want to have to ever, you know, have to go through step by step. Just terrible. And I wasn't allowed to grieve because I'm thrown into this state of guardianship.
4: You had to give up on music, really. You were just overwhelmed by dealing with what had happened and looking after your family. But then your mother's friend, the woman who would become your first manager, Mary Bailey, found you a job. It was at the Deerhurst Golf Resort in Ontario. What did it involve?
3: I was singing in a cast of four other singers. The band had a horn section. I was very thrilled with that because I played the trumpet in high school. So I'm in this variety show at this golf resort, 6 hours from our hometown of Timmins. So we're quite far south now. And I had to move the kids to Huntsville, to this town, because I had an income that was steady and I could still sing. I couldn't travel around and leave the family. So I was very lucky to have this, as far as I'm concerned, at least in a permanent, steady job, and we all, us kids, can stay together.
4: But at one point, Mary arranged for someone to come from Nashville to watch you perform. Tell me about that. How did it go?
3: So for the 3 years that I'm singing at the resort, I continue to write music, of course. Writing, songwriting is at my core. That is what I, that's my joy. And, you know, the stage paid the bills and the songwriting was my love and the dream. I kept sharing my demo tapes with Mary. You know, she became like a second mother, honestly. And she would give me feedback. She sends the demo to somebody she knows in Nashville from her early days. He's a Nashville music lawyer, and he's blown away to the point where he comes all the way to the resort to see me sing live. And when I sang the song Wind Beneath My Wings, he just couldn't believe it. And now at this point, I've been at the resort for a while. I can sing in stilettos. I can wear a sequin gown. I can present more like a world-class performer.
4: So you've learned the skills of the trade, really.
3: I learned so much at this resort. I thought I would be there forever, paying bills, which I was grateful to be able to do. I knew eventually the kids would go away and it would be too late for me to have a career. And I was only 30 when I had my first top 10 song. So the stall was there in my efforts to become a recording artist. But the heavens opened because I was finally discovered.
4: Finally.
3: Like a proper discovery. It was a proper bigwig, comes from Nashville, Tennessee.
4: And offers you a big fat record contract. It's the dream. The dream.
3: And I go to Nashville, Tennessee, and I sit around that big round conference table and they say, Little Miss Twain, please sign your name.
1: Shania Twain. Today's cultural critic is Zing Seng. Did that impress you much?
2: Very good.
3: Sorry, I just have to do that.
2: I mean, I was really shocked to hear about Shania Twain's backstory.
1: Me
2: I guess
1: too.
2: Because when you listen to her music, there's no trace of this kind of traumatic upbringing or past. I grew up listening to her music, and for me, she was always a kind of country pop singer, uncomplicated, singing about boys and love. But to hear that she's come from this kind of background is actually really makes me reconsider her as an artist.
1: Oh, me too, in the best possible way. So where does she sit musically in terms of your tastes?
2: I think she definitely was of a very early 2000s era of women in country pop. People like Faith Hill, Jessica Simpson, Shania Twain was probably the queen of all of those. And then shading into groups of more conventional pop girls like Britney Spears, Christina Aguilera. She felt very much of that generation.
1: Yeah.
2: So it's amazing that at the age of 60, she's still making country music. And I do think there's a whole new generation of young country stars like Shaboozey, like Ella Langley, who are still kind of paying homage to this queen of country.
1: I love Ella Langley. So what is the new album like in your expert musical opinion?
2: I think it's Shania through and through. It's really country. I don't think, in a way, it's almost comforting that she hasn't really changed up her approach to music. It still feels very much her. I mean, I would have loved to kind of almost hear more of her personal story and her past in the music that she makes, but maybe for whatever reason it's not something she wants to put out there.
1: But I wonder if we go back and listen to her lyrics with this not new knowledge about what she's been through, whether we would find hints of that in her earlier lyrics.
2: I think it's incredible that she's still performing at all, given the fact that she had Lyme disease. I saw her 2 years ago at Glastonbury. She's opened this year for Harry Styles. You would never know that she at one point had completely lost her voice.
1: Thank you, Zing. You're listening to The Arts Hour from the BBC World Service. What does it feel like to be a director whose film flops at the box office and isn't appreciated at the time, but is now seen as a bit of a masterpiece? That's what the BBC's Eleni Jones asked Indian filmmaker Tarsem Singh. It's 20 years since his extraordinary 2006 movie The Fall was released, in which an injured stuntman relates an elaborate and fantastical fable to a young girl, and then finds himself in the surreal imaginary world that he's constructed. The Fall fell off a cinematic cliff because the high concept meant it couldn't find backing or decent distribution in a hostile Hollywood environment. Tarsem Singh was a bit of an outsider, which was probably a contributing factor. He'd largely worked on music videos and commercials at the time. Well, here he is, taking us back 20 years before his film became the cult classic it is today.
5: How'd you hurt your arm?
6: My head.
5: Me too.
7: I'll tell you a story.
8: How would you describe the film setting, you know, in space and time?
9: It kind of is timeless. That's why I think in retrospect, it is aging much better than it did. Because when it came out, people were looking at it as, oh, is this naive? Is this what? And I just went like, oh, you're in a kid's imagination. You can do pretty much whatever you want.
10: They rode down from the high mountain deserts to a place he loved. In the middle of a lake.
8: And what about these amazing locations that we see throughout the film? Is it true that the little girl, the actress who plays Alexandria, that she helped inspire them?
9: Yes. I'm going to all these locations that I'm doing commercials in. I just thought, I'll go there, and once I know the background of what the girl is imagining, I showed her all the pictures, and she pointed at this and that. And of course, if you think my work was ambitious, you have to listen to a kid talk. I mean, hers thing was 10 times more ambitious, and I just said, no. This is where we can go. So after about 28 countries, I think we pretty much had the story down, because I didn't have the background of the people or the characters that I was introducing. I just said, over the years, I'll figure it out. And whenever I get a commercial, I will only do commercials in those areas, and I'll get those areas and fit them into the story. So it is a bit of a retrofitting on what she imagined.
8: Yeah, it's a wonderfully practical approach to making a totally fantastical story, just tagging it on the end of your commercial work.
9: It's not really how you... I always tell people that, you know, I didn't really have a solid script. We had an outline. And I just said, the child's going to make it.
8: Well, this is kind of what's fascinating about the story behind the story of The Fall, if you like, because I know, you know, it struggled to find distribution. You've talked about struggling to find finance, all of that. And then over the years, its reputation has really built steadily, and it's now a much beloved classic, and I think widely considered so. Why do you think it is? What's changed?
9: It is a polarizing film because nobody knew what bucket to put it into. I remember when we showed it to people, they just want to know, you know, who's it for? And they go like, actually, it's for everybody. But it was kind of sabotaged up front, and it kind of got completely taken off. Nobody wanted it. And it took me another 2 years to put it out myself. So I don't think the audience changes much. Like, if it had a bigger, let's say, you know, critics behind it, it would have worked, because then people have said, oh, it's this. Let me give it the time that I need to give. It's kind of like, you know, context. Like context is to a painting. You know, you see it on the side of the road and you go like, maybe $80. You see it in the museum and you think like, 800 million? I don't know. It just becomes that. But the critics that came and just completely ate it up and just said like, you know, polarizingly hated it or loved it. And I was kind of became aware of that. So the audience now kind of who are looking for something off-center and are okay with polarizing film. But a lot of the newer people that saw it or saw that time of children are now critics. So they kind of like lionized it and came out.
11: We're a strange pair, aren't we?
12: Are you trying to save my soul?
1: Tarsim Singh talking about his film, The Fall. Our critic on today's Arts Hour is Zing Singh. Are you a fan of the film, Zing?
2: I actually remember seeking it out on DVD, which is exactly what he talks about, the DVD revival of films that flopped at the box office.
1: Yes.
2: And I was completely blown away. And if anything, it made me sad that I didn't see it in cinemas,
1: yeah,
2: because it's obviously such a cinematic vision. But, you know, I think the idea that a film can fail at the box office but get a second wind and a second go of success is really heartening for a lot of filmmakers.
1: So having seen it, why do you think it didn't land at the time?
2: I mean, as you say, it's incredibly high concept. It's a story within a story. It's a little bit like 1001 Arabian Nights, where someone is relating all these fantastical stories to a kind of passive audience. And I think maybe the visuals were just too imaginative and out there and fanciful for people to really get a grip on it. I mean, the costumes are incredible.
1: Oh, they're amazing.
2: But at the same time, they're completely placeless. Like, you don't really know, is this a period film?
1: Is it the future?
2: Fantasy?
1: Yeah.
2: Exactly.
1: Yeah.
2: But I think that's also one of the reasons why it really had this revival when it came out on DVD, because people were so gripped by how it looked.
1: Would you go and see it in the cinema today?
2: I would 100% see it in the cinema. Get Tarsim on it.
1: Yes. Do you have another cult classic in mind that perhaps went under the radar when it was originally released that you'd recommend to people listening today?
2: I think everyone will have heard of this, but Rocky Horror Picture Show completely flopped at the box office, and it was kind of relegated to midnight showings because the distributors didn't know what to do with it. And then they realized that people were just turning up to these midnight screenings, knowing all the lyrics, dressing up,
1: taking little bits to throw at the screen.
2: Exactly.
1: Not that I'm encouraging that.
2: No, respect your local cinema.
1: Yes.
2: But that became part of its whole revival and resurrection as a kind of cult classic. And I think now it's one of the films that gets shown the most consistently, even after it's come out.
1: So have you been to a sort of midnight screening of the Rocky Horror Picture
2: Show?
1: Yes,
2: it's so fun.
1: I highly encourage it. I love it. Thank you so much, Zing. You're with The Arts Hour, and I'm Nikki Beatty. Singer and songwriter Nadine Shah was born in northeast England to a British mother with Norwegian descent and a father from Pakistan. Her musical influences growing up were therefore a diverse mix, from Mariah Carey to Urdu ghazals, something which is reflected in her richly textured work. Ahead of her appearance at the legendary BBC summer series of classical concerts, The Proms, she spoke to Nick Ahad about a legendary Pakistani singer, Abida Parveen, who had a profound effect on young Nadine.
6: My father would play Abida Parveen's music to me growing up, and I think hers was the first Pakistani female voice that I'd heard, where the woman was singing in a much lower register, just like when I first heard Nina Simone for the first time.
12: Right.
6: And you know, I haven't always been a smoker, but I have always had a very, very low kind of baritone vocal, and so I was just drawn to these women, Abida Parveen being one of them. And it was so different from every other Pakistani singer or Indian singer that I'd heard, you know, from Bollywood. Always so, so high and quite unattainable to me. But it's the power. I don't speak fluent Urdu either, and it doesn't matter when I listen to Abida Parveen, because there is something very spiritual that I get from her music. Even though I don't speak the language, it really doesn't matter to me. And so, yeah, as part of my upbringing, she's, you know, me and my father, I idolize her. And yeah, I think it's her spirit and the way that she uses her vocal. Not often, I think, vocalists are considered musicians. I think sometimes people might say things like, oh, they're just a singer.
12: Right.
6: Oh, yeah, they just sing.
12: Right.
6: Abida Parveen sings, and the way that she uses her her vocal is, it's otherworldly, and it is so skilled. And I think that's been a massive inspiration to me, to really hone in on the skill of my vocal.
12: I think as well, when I listen to your music, I can hear those influences. This might sound like a really strange thing to say, although probably not for me, but I can hear your mixed heritageness in your music. Is that something that you're aware of?
6: It's something I'm aware of because people told me.
12: Right.
6: But it wasn't a conscious decision. But then now it's been pointed out, I do hear it. But of course, it makes perfect sense because that's what I grew up listening to. So it's like the Eastern scale and what have you, and the way that I'll slide over certain notes and go in between certain notes as well is way more typical of Southeast Asia than in Western music. And because my father has a beautiful singing voice also. You know, it's a muscle and you have to inherit it from somewhere, and it's him. And it's also, it's half hearing as well, and it's the music that I listened to growing up.
12: Finally, just quickly tell us about your new album that's on the way.
6: I genuinely am very proud of this one, but it has been a real labour of love. It's been very difficult to make financially for many different reasons. I decided also not to work with the same producer that I'd worked with for 5 albums. No falling out, nothing like that. I just wanted to know if I could do it myself, and I wanted to get myself out of that routine and just, you know, to really push myself and see what I was capable of. And it turns out quite a lot, you know. It turns out I'm quite capable, and it's I suppose it's my proudest work to date. And I imagine that the first single will be coming out, you know, the beginning of next year.
1: Nadine Shah, I am a big fan. And sidebar, you may have heard me singling out her acting performance as a suffragette in the recent film Virginia Woolf's Night and Day. And this was a rumour when I wrote this little piece of information earlier, but it's now been announced that she's doing the music for a Royal Shakespeare Company theatre production, and she's going to be actually acting in it. Zing, you are our cultural critic today, so back to her music. Can you in any way hear all the varied influences from her childhood, from her life and ethnicities in her work?
2: I think there's a real depth to Nadine's music. And I think initially when you listen to it, it feels very straightforwardly influenced by dark wave music, by, you know, music by people like New Order. But actually, when you listen to it more, there is that kind of textured influence, which I think comes from this unique upbringing and heritage that she's had.
1: Yeah.
2: And it's interesting that we talk a lot about musicians who initially reject the influences and the tastes of their parents, but then kind of come full circle to what their parents were listening to.
1: Yeah. Abida Parveen, for people who don't know, is the queen of Sufi music. That's how she's referred to. And that kind of Qawwali voice is amazing. And I can hear some of that in Nadine's vocals sometimes. We can listen to a snippet of Nadine in action on stage for her BBC prom. This is the track Greatest Dancer, and she's joined by the orchestra Royal Northern Sinfonia, conducted by Ellie Slorak.

Nadine Schell performing at this year's BBC Proms. That's it for part one of the show, but don't go away, still to come. The actor J.K. Simmons on playing an Irish-American gangster, writer David Sedaris on people stealing his work, and I'll be talking to Nigerian star Uzoamakapawa. The Arts Hour's back after this.

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1: I'm recent equity reporter Julian Berger. Under the 14th Amendment, a person born in the United States is a citizen at birth. As the U.S. Supreme Court ruled to uphold birthright citizenship in June, I stayed in contact with local immigrant advocates to understand how national decisions would impact Charlotte's immigrant community. 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
2: Coming up on the Arts Hour with me, Nikki Beatty, the Oscar-winning American actor J.K. Simmons on playing bad guys, the ever-witty writer David Sedaris, music from pioneering Chinese guitarist Shuifei Yang, and my conversation with Uzo Amakapawa, a leading light in Nigeria's Nollywood.
3: There are different parts of Nollywood, right? There's Nollywood happening in eastern Nigeria, there's Nollywood happening in northern Nigeria,
2: right.
3: Nollywood happening in western Nigeria and other cultures as well.
2: All that and more still to come on the Arts Hour.
4: BBC News with Chris Barrow. The Russian authorities say a deadly blast at a restaurant in central Moscow was caused by a bomb. Three people were killed and more than 20 others injured. Russia's anti-terrorism committee said a woman had tried to bring a homemade explosive device into the restaurant where a private function was taking place. Hungary's Prime Minister Peter Modzsor says the country is shutting down its only nuclear plant because of an ongoing drought. The Danube River is so low that it can't be used to cool the Pax power plant, which produces almost half of the country's electricity. A small plane carrying foreign tourists to view the ancient Nazca lines in southern Peru has crashed and caught fire on impact. All 13 people on board have died. The cause of the accident is not yet clear. The interim Venezuelan government and the opposition say they'll hold face-to-face talks next week aimed at an eventual political transition. The ousting of President Nicolas Maduro by US special forces in January led to expectations of a timetable towards democratic elections. About half of Cuba's population is without electricity after a partial blackout left the capital and other parts of the island in darkness. Cuba has been facing a prolonged energy crisis, in part due to an aging power system, but also because of a US oil embargo since January. Police in Sri Lanka say at least one inmate has been killed and another six injured in a riot at a prison outside Colombo. Police commandos have been deployed to guard the perimeter of the high-security Mahara prison. Lawmakers from Japan's ruling party have set up a group that will regulate trading cards, including popular anime franchises like Pokemon and Yu-Gi-Oh! Trading cards have become a market valued at millions of dollars, leading to counterfeiting and their use to launder money, as well as bulk buying for resale. And that's the latest world news from the BBC.
2: Welcome back to the Arts Hour from the BBC World Service with me, Nikki Beatty. And if you've only just joined us, in the first half of the show, we heard Canadian country megastar Shania Twain, the Indian film director Tarsem Singh, and the English singer Nadine Shah on her Pakistani musical inheritance. Coming up, the ever-witty writer and unique observer of life, US author David Sedaris, music from the pioneering Chinese guitarist Shuifei Yang, and my conversation with Uzo Amakapawa, a leading light in Nigeria's Nollywood. First, though, J.K. Simmons is a powerful and prolific American actor who's probably best known for his role as the megalomaniacal music teacher in the 2014 film Whiplash, which won him a hugely deserved Oscar. He was superb in the dual roles of Howard Silk in the TV series Counterpart and has carved a bit of an acting furrow playing flawed characters. His latest is as an Irish-American mob leader in The Westies, an MGM crime series set amongst the Irish and Italian gangs of 1980s New York. J.K. Simmons spoke to the BBC's Roman Kemp about the series and his role.
5: He just killed a made man. The Italians outnumber us about 100-1. They're going to come after us with everything they got. And the feds are paying a lot of attention Watch your back.
6: JK, I mean, look, it goes without saying pretty instantly in the show, it's not for the faint-hearted. I'll say that much.
5: No. Don't watch it with your preschoolers, please.
7: No.
6: There you go. Exactly. You play Eamon Sweeney, who's the gang leader. And the series, it starts, I guess, at a pivotal moment, wouldn't you say?
5: It does. I mean, the script by Chris Brancato and Michael Payne just dives right into the deep end immediately. Yeah, and it's like, we'll get to know these people later, but right now, this is what's going on.
6: So what is that moment that you're saying there? So how would you describe it for people?
5: It's the first of many moments of mayhem in the script. I'm like the anti-spoiler police.
6: Sorry.
5: So I don't want to just there.
6: Yeah. But
5: I guess we do have some laughs.
6: Yeah.
5: We got to send a message. Keep out of Hell's Kitchen.
8: Nobody is going to forget that we Irish built this neighborhood.
5: Nasty business, didn't I tell you?
6: Jacob, you lived in New York in the 80s, right?
5: I lived in Hell's Kitchen in the 80s when this show takes place. Yeah,
6: yeah. So, I was going to say, were you aware of the history before you got the project through?
5: Yeah, yeah. And I was an actor/waiter at the time, going out of town to do regional theater jobs. And basically, when I was living in Hell's Kitchen, I was waiting tables at Joe Allen or one of the joints in the neighborhood, and walking home at 1 a.m. with a pocket full of cash and
6: doing
5: a lot of this.
6: Wow.
5: Yeah.
6: But as well, you brought us so many fantastic characters and bad guys, I guess you could call them, Spider-Man to Whiplash. Why is it so fun, I guess, playing a baddie or someone that, you know, that's got that extra bit of grit?
5: It's for me, the big challenge often is finding the humanity in this, you know, whether it's the head of the Aryan Brotherhood or the head of the Irish gang in Hell's Kitchen who's doing, you know, unspeakable things for his own personal gain. If there's not some glimpse of humanity in the writing, I don't know how to find my way into that. And there's, you know, despite all the mayhem, as we've mentioned, there is a soft Irish heart at the core of Eamon Sweeney, and I kept hoping for and finding opportunities to embrace that.
2: J.K. Simmons. Zing Sing. J.K. Simmons seems like such a lovely, learned, balanced human being. Why do you think he's so often cast as these pretty intimidating, often nasty characters?
7: I guess he's just got a look about him. His physicality is that of a villain. Apologies to J.K. Simmons, who I think is a very lovely man. But, you know, those kind of narrowed eyes, the shaved head, the kind of square jaw. He's not what you call a leading man. He's what you call a character actor. And I think those are the men who are so good at playing baddies.
2: Also, I think as a character actor, you can almost guarantee a lifetime of work. Whereas if you're a lead actor, if you're a star, a hero or a heroine, your work is minimized in some way.
7: It's a little bit like being a Premier League footballer. You've got maybe 10, 15 years of being at the very top of your game.
2: Yes.
7: And then you'll drop off as you age. But character actors are consistently employed throughout their lives, much like J.K. Simmons has been.
2: Yeah. Well, I am really enjoying the Westies. So I just watched episode 4. What are your thoughts on it, though?
7: For me, it's like a combination between The Departed, which is a Boston crime movie, famously based on Inferno Affairs, the Hong Kong film, and Say Nothing, which is the Disney Plus series about the Irish Troubles. So it's like this beautiful combination of two very distinct genres, but set in a New York of the 80s, which feels like a fresh kind of take on everything. It's really entertaining. I would say that anybody going in looking for the next Sopranos is probably going to be disappointed because there's not that much depth to it, but it is a really fun ride.
2: Thank you so much, Zing. You're listening to The Arts Hour from the BBC World Service. Uzo Amakapawa is a Nigerian actor, writer and director whose latest film, Call of My Life, has been described as a Nigerian rom-com. Set in Lagos, she plays Soluchi, or Sol, a 31-year-old call center worker who's emotionally wounded and recovering from a bad relationship.
9: BLC, my name is Sol. How may I help you?
10: Oh, hey, it's Sol. It's you.
11: You have a sonorous voice.
2: When a chance phone call introduces her to the kind and attentive Eli, she finds herself drawn to the possibility of love again. To embrace the happiness she deserves, Salucci must overcome her fear of rejection and learn to open her heart. When I spoke to Uzu Amaka, she told me that the premise of the film drew on her own experience, though not in the way you might expect.
3: I did work in a call center for 2 years. That was my day job. And it was fun. It was a fun experience. I loved working there and I just took notes. It was very interesting. I'm such a big, you know, observer.
2: Yes.
3: Even of my own life, when I go through life and I go through experiences, it's almost like I'm an outsider watching myself go through these things. So working at the call center, I was so interested in just how the relationships at the call center happened and the calls that came in, oftentimes calls unrelated to even the network that I was working for. And I was just curious about those things and made notes every now and then.
2: Well, it was really clear to me that you'd done some research, because we established very quickly in the film that the demand for productivity at speed from the employees is needed. There's no room for going off script and being an empath.
3: Yes.
2: But tell me, the film's been described as a Nigerian rom-com. How would you describe it?
3: I would describe it as a rom-com, period.
2: Okay, good. Because my next question was going to be, I also saw it described as a Nollywood rom-com, and I wanted to know what would constitute a Nollywood film as opposed to just a film from Nigeria or a film made in Lagos. Is there a formula to a Nollywood film?
3: I don't know that there is. I personally, at least, I think that when you're in the Nigerian film industry, the audiences within the Nigerian industry consider you a Nollywood actor as opposed to just an actor. Or they call you a Nollywood filmmaker just because it's a way to identify you. But I don't know that it has any bearing on it being referred to as a film, basically, or as a Nigerian film or as a Nollywood film. I think that when you make a film that everyone can connect to, especially addressing themes that are universally, recognizable, such as love and heartbreak and hurt and grief and things like this, then you can call it, a film. Simply a film.
2: I'm very familiar with the formula used for Bollywood films, and people who work in Hindi cinema, in the language of Hindi, do not necessarily want to be described as Bollywood, because Bollywood means singing and dancing, a villain and a vamp, a hero and a heroine. So that's where that question was coming from.
3: I see.
2: This film has done extremely well at the box office in Nigeria.
3: Yes.
2: Tell me a little bit about the responses that you've heard. What's resonating with people?
3: I think that the audiences are responding to, for lack of a better word, honesty. I don't want to be, so cliche, but it is. The characters they feel like people that you know, or people that we've been, when stories reflect people's sort of emotions instead of just manipulating them, audiences tend to embrace them. It was very deliberate even in the writing for me. I wanted characters that felt true. I wanted them to dress normally as opposed to like having these costumey, even just down to the hair and the makeup and the things that they said. I wanted them to feel real. I wanted them to feel ordinary.
2: So the look of the film is gorgeous, even when we are in an area that is not traditionally gorgeous. Tell us a little bit about the director, Dammy Twitch. I know that he's a famous music video director. He's shot things for Davido. But this is his debut feature. Tell me what it was like working with him.
3: Interestingly, I'd worked with him on a music video. In 2024. I was the video vixen in that video. And so that was the first time I had worked with him. And for Call of My Life, he brought just the beauty of music videos into Call of My Life.
2: Yeah.
3: Working with him was just, it showed me just how vast filmmaking can be, because leading up to that, I had done, like, you know, film, but in very controlled, very, you know, restricted ways. But with him, it was just boundless, and he wanted to show Lagos beautifully.
9: Yeah.
3: It was very important to him that Lagos is not just this gritty, this thing that when we see in film is always gritty, and, you know, it's sad and it's violent. Yes, you know, Lagos is a lot, but it was important to him that this world, that he created a beautiful world for Lagos, and that he showed that Lagos could be a romantic city. And so every single time that we went out to film, that was top of mind for him.
9: Yeah.
3: He wanted Seoul to show up in this city looking beautiful, and for the city to complement Seoul as well.
9: Well, mission accomplished. Tell me what languages we're hearing in the film. So I mean, obviously there's English, but then,
3: yes,
9: I guessed that there was Nigerian pidgin and Igbo, but I don't know. So what were we listening to?
3: Yes, there's English, there's Igbo, and there's pidgin.
9: Okay, so
3: yes,
9: you do, your character does an Igbo tongue twister before she starts her shift, for example.
3: Yes.
9: Can you do,
3: yes,
9: that for us now, or have you forgotten it?
3: Oh no. I remember it. It's the first one that she does is
9: and is it just gobbledygook, or does it mean something?
3: When you translate it literally,
9: it doesn't make sense.
3: It doesn't exactly make sense, but it's like, so for instance, it says the seamstress. Are you sad that a chicken has laid an egg on the cloth that you are making?
9: Okay.
3: But when you, so the aqua, for instance, aqua, right?
9: Yes.
3: She says wine in aqua aqua. Aqua means clothes.
9: Okay.
3: And aqua also means egg.
9: Ah.
3: Aqua also means to sew.
9: Okay.
3: Aqua. Aqua also means to cry. So it's one word that just means so
9: three
3: much.
9: Three different things. Okay. Oh, I love
3: four
9: it.
3: Four different things. Yes.
9: I love. So would there be a film made purely in Igbo that would then have to have subtitles in other parts of Nigeria, for example?
3: Yes.
9: Okay.
3: Because in Nollywood, there are different parts of Nollywood, right? There's Nollywood happening in eastern Nigeria, there's Nollywood happening in northern Nigeria,
9: right.
3: Nollywood happening in western Nigeria and other cultures as well. So the Igbo bits of Nollywood, they shoot in Igbo and then translate, they have subtitles in English, same with the north, same with the west. So that all happens where, like, people, we have different languages within Nollywood.
9: Yeah. Wow.
3: Yeah.
9: So Seoul has a fellow worker in the call center who,
3: yes,
9: has hearing difficulties, which is a little bit problematic when you're answering phones and listening to people with problems to fix. That's your job in a call center.
3: Yes.
9: Where did that idea come from?
3: Well, when I was working at the call center,
9: yeah,
3: I had hearing issues at some point.
9: You did?
3: I did. Because
9: oh,
3: you know, you have the headphones on for hours and hours, and you have people yelling to your ears, and you have angry customers and all of these things. So it happened where, like, I stopped, I wasn't hearing for a while. So I then went to the hospital and had it flushed, had my ear flushed, and it became okay. But it came from real life.
9: Okay.
3: It came from real life. Yes.
9: Well, Eli describes Sol's voice as sonorous, and I just wanted to end by asking you, can you feel what someone's personality is like, what they are like through their voice?
3: Yes, sometimes.
9: Okay.
3: Yes. You can be wrong sometimes, but you can make out what a person is like,
9: well,
3: off of just hearing their voice.
9: If you want to know whether Eli was right to read into Sol's voice, you will have to see the film Call of My Life. Uzo Amaka, thank you so very much.
3: Oh, thank you so much. You're so kind.
9: Uzo Amaka Power, and look out for Call of My Life in a movie theatre or on a streamer soon. You're listening to The Arts Hour from the BBC World Service with me, Nikki Beatty. I was introduced to the writing of the coruscating American essayist David Sedaris in the late 1990s when a friend gave me his collection, Holidays on Ice. I have loved his work ever since. If you do nothing else, please read his Santaland Diaries essay. Better still, listen to him reading it. He transforms the absurdities of everyday life into stories of startling insight, razor-sharp wit and disarming honesty. They work especially well when he reads them aloud, either on the radio or on his sell-out global book tours. When the BBC's Nick Grimshaw caught up with him recently, David Sedaris, with his trademark dry wit, explained why he put so much energy into his stage shows.
10: It's the only way that people can't rip me off. You know what I mean? Like, people make a choice now, right? Do I steal something or do I pay for it? And so people are actually doing you a favor. When I saw something the other day, I was horrified. It was on Instagram. And it was this woman goes into a bookstore, scans a book with her phone, and then gets the entire audiobook read by AI, and then you can change the voice. You can get, you know, Clark Gable to read it to you, or you get Twiggy to read it to you. And it's complete stealing on top of stealing, right? So sometimes when people complain about my ticket prices, I'm like, sorry. Found one way, you can't rip me off.
11: You can't rip me off. Yeah. And I want to talk to you about your imagination. You know, I feel like your writing, for me, you always notice details that maybe, you know, somebody might walk past. Have you always had that inquisitive brain, or is that something that you've trained yourself to do over the years?
10: I guess I've always paid attention, I suppose. Mm-hmm. I'm not a big phone person, right? So I'm not looking down on my phone. The problem is now when you pay attention, all you see are people looking at their phones.
11: Mm-hmm. And you, I watched an interview with you recently where you talked about, I think you were in Alabama maybe, and you went to the post office and someone was like, why did you do that? You can just do it all on the internet. And you were like, no, I want to walk to the post office. I want to see life. Is that like harder and harder to do now in the age that we live to, you know, experience real life humans?
10: No, because I don't really partake in a lot of the online stuff. Mm-hmm. Like, I don't like shopping online.
11: No.
10: I like going into a place. And here's one thing I found, like, just store-wise, right? Like, if you go into, like, a chain store, that's when you get, how's your money going so far? Got any big plans for the weekend? But if you go to the kind of store I was normally too intimidated to go into, you very rarely get that.
11: You never get it.
10: No, you very rarely get that.
11: Yeah.
10: Like,
11: yeah.
10: You get, like, actual people who have, I walked in the store and this guy, it was in San Francisco. It was amazing within 2 minutes how much I knew about him. And it was just, you know, it was like, oh, my boyfriend was sewing a button on my shirt. And it's like, okay, you can't sew and you have a boyfriend. And just, I just learned so much and I bought something just because I wanted to make him happy. I wanted to buy something from him.
11: Do you like, are you someone that likes a chatty, like, cab driver? Because I was quite like a chat with a stranger on the street or in a cab.
10: I love it.
11: I love that.
10: And you get so many good stories from, just talking to a driver. Gosh, I've gotten so many good things over the years by talking to drivers.
11: I want to talk to you about your brand new book. It's called The Land and Its People, but that was not what it was always going to be called. There was a sort of working title for you.
10: Yeah, I was in Edinburgh a couple of years ago and I found, I was in some natural history museum and it was a dusty jar and the label read The Testicles of an Old Sparrow in Winter. And I thought, oh, that's going to be my book title. But then there was a big chain of stores in the United States and they said they wouldn't carry the book if I called it that. And my publisher didn't say, okay, change the title. But then I found a better title. So I was okay. But I saw my new book title.
11: Uh-huh.
10: Okay.
11: Okay.
10: The other day I was in this church. I was showing somebody this church, right? And the church has like a book sale. You know, you buy a book for like 50p. And it was an old book and it was called Flowers Through the Years, Book One. And then I thought, I think there's something there. But so I'm thinking about Candles Through the Years, Book One.
11: Book One.
10: Because how much can candles have changed? And just the idea that there might be a book two and a book three, I think might be good.
11: I think that's good. Yeah, the evolution of the wick.
9: David Sedaris, and he is currently on a massive global tour, and his latest collection of writing is The Land and Its People. Xing Xing, I know you're a fan too. What is it that you like about his work and about him?
7: First of all, he's incredibly funny. He's maybe the funniest writer alive.
9: Yes.
7: If you like the on-screen work of someone like Larry David, you will love David Sedaris. And I think he brings a really idiosyncratic view of the world to everything that he does. I mean, I still think sometimes when I see a piece of litter on the ground, I still think of an essay he wrote about being the guy who walks around his neighborhood with a bin bag, picking up all the litter for everyone else. And he somehow manages to make this not seem, you know, preachy or obsequious, but incredibly hilarious. And I think he's so funny when he's talking about family as well.
9: Yes,
7: one of the funniest memoirists about family.
9: I think you're absolutely right. And you compared, or you said that people might, if they like Larry David, like David Sedaris. I so agree. It's a really good comparison to draw. Writers are not always natural performers. Why do you think people flock to his shows?
7: I think he's created a kind of personality around himself and his work, because his work is so deeply personal. It's about his upbringing, his family life, the everyday things that he goes through. And I think the kind of combination of seeing that person live, hearing them read it aloud, but also, you know, David Sedaris, for people who don't know, is also a huge admirer of fashion. So you'll find him in these amazing avant-garde Japanese designers all the time. The combination of all of that is incredible.
9: That's a really good insight. Thank you so much, Xing. We end the Arts Hour with a particularly special music performance. Shuifei Yang was incredibly the first guitar player in China to enter a music school and has since become the world's most renowned Chinese classical guitarist. She came into the BBC studios to play live, but first, here she is talking to Katie Derham about her musical upbringing.
12: My parents mainly listen to Chinese music.
13: Yeah. So in your absolutely every fibre of your being, then you understand that Chinese traditional music.
12: Very true, actually. Especially when I'm going back to transcribe some of the traditional Chinese music, I realized that, you know, people say that my playing is very fluid, very lyrical. And when I go back to play Chinese music, I realize that is my blood. That is where it comes from, because I come from the Chinese cultural background and Chinese art. Chinese music is very lyrical, very expressive, very free. And that's where it comes from.
13: What then drew you to the classical guitar then? What made you want to take this instrument on?
12: It wasn't my choice. So I didn't even know about, I never heard of classical guitar. And then I was a very energetic child, and then my parents wanted me to learn a musical instrument, but they were thinking of accordion, because accordion was the most popular instrument back then, because accordions are like a portable piano and to accompany choirs. There are lots of choirs. So they wanted me to learn accordion from the music teacher teaching in my primary school. And my teacher left, the music teacher left the guitar. She organized a guitar group. So she kind of just, they just kind of pushed me in the guitar group, and I didn't even know about guitar. I don't know what guitar was. So now looking back, I think it's a destiny. I felt that the guitar chose me.
13: And your guitar is very special. I was noticing when you came into the studio that you said, oh, it's a very heavy guitar. Why is it so heavy?
12: It's not a traditional build. Traditional guitars are very light. This is made by Australian maker Greg Smallman. He used a new technique. It's a double back. So it gives a very resonant sound. Traditional guitars, like Spanish guitars, they're usually quite percussive, quite clean and dry sound. But playing Spanish music is really, really good. And Samoan guitars are very heavy, but also very resonant.
13: So, well, we're going to hear it now, because you're going to play an arrangement of a Chinese traditional song. What is it that we're going to hear?
12: It's called Moonlit Night by the Spring River. It's a Chinese classic.
13: Yeah.
12: It dates back to the Ming Dynasty. So Ming Dynasty is the equivalent of Elizabethan period. You might be surprised how rich this piece sounds like. I think the piece developed over time. And this piece really represents the very poetic essence of Chinese music.
13: Well, listen, if you're ready, Faye, we'd love to hear Faye Yang here playing live. She's got her heavy guitar ready to play.

0: Shuifei Yang playing Moonlit Night. That's it for today's Arts Hour. Thank you for your ears, and thank you to both my guests, Uzua Makapawa and Zing Sing. For now, from me, Nikki Beatty, studio managers Duncan Hannant and Steve Greenwood, and producers Kieran Birmingham and Nikki Paxman, see you next week.
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0: Coming up after the news, Unexpected Elements disappears down a rabbit hole to explore a wonderland of science stories inspired by Alice's Adventures, the Disney version, hitting its 75th birthday. We explore Alice in Wonderland syndrome and why it alters your perception of big and small. We learn about the animals that shrink in real life every winter, and we're joined by a historian of science to learn how real Victorian science flavoured the bizarre reality of Lewis Carroll's original book.
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1: The bomb then went off, killing the woman, the security guard, and a guest. This analysis from BBC Russian's Olga Ivshina.
2: Russian independent media has been summarizing information, and it seems that eyewitnesses which have been on the ground were saying that possibly it was some military official who had some celebrations in that restaurant. For the first time since the start of the invasion, the explosion has happened in the center of Moscow, in public place. So it's not, you know, somewhere far on the outskirts of the town near some flats. This is a restaurant in the center of Moscow, and of course it affects mood of people. They feel that the war is becoming closer and closer to them. They feel the impact.
1: Police in Peru say a small plane with 13 people on board has crashed in the Nazca Desert in the south of the country. More details from Peter Bowes.
3: Police at the scene said there were no survivors given the severity of the crash. Images posted on social media appear to show the smouldering wreckage of the aircraft about 240 kilometres south of Lima. There's no immediate indication of what caused the crash, and the nationalities of the passengers on board have not been released. Dozens of small aircraft operate in the area, carrying mainly foreign visitors over the Nazca Lines, a World Heritage Site famous for its ancient geoglyphs, vast figures etched into the desert.
1: There's tight security in place for elections in Pakistan-administered Kashmir, a week after at least four people died in the first round of voting. Demonstrators called for the abolition of seats reserved for refugees who'd migrated to Pakistan from Indian-administered Kashmir decades ago. Uma Nangiana reports.
4: The first round of elections in Mirpur division a week ago was marred by violence and low voter turnout. Protesters had been calling for the reserved seats to be abolished, arguing representatives should live in the region. At least four people were killed in separate incidents in two different districts on election day, and later when security forces cracked down on protesters in Mirpur city. The situation remains tense in Muzaffarabad as protests continue in many cities across the region.
1: President Donald Trump has announced that he's cancelled planned strikes against Iran. In a post on his Truth Social platform, he said he was holding off at the request of Iran and other Middle Eastern countries, provided a deal was quickly reached. Such a deal would include the immediate opening of the Strait of Hormuz. Iran's foreign minister warned earlier against what he called adventurous action by the United States. This is the world news from the BBC. The interim Venezuelan government and the opposition say they'll hold face-to-face talks next week aimed at an eventual political transition. The head of the National Assembly, Jorge Rodriguez, said the talks would include assistance for the victims of the recent earthquake, political rights, and what he called the reinforcement of democracy. Hungary's Prime Minister Peter Modjo says the country is shutting down its only nuclear plant because of a drought. It's the first time in 40 years that the Pax power plant has been shut down completely. Clitzia Sala has this report.
5: Like much of Europe, Hungary has seen very low rainfall and high temperatures for much of the summer. This has been a major test of the country's energy resilience. With the Danube falling to its lowest level in 30 years, its waters cannot be used to cool the Pax nuclear power plant, which produces almost half of Hungary's electricity. On Thursday, the Prime Minister warned this could trigger an energy crisis and urged Hungarians to limit energy consumption at peak times. Environmental NGOs argue that Hungary must transition to renewable energy that isn't vulnerable to climate change.
1: Lawmakers from Japan's ruling party have set up a group that will regulate trading cards, including popular anime franchises like Pokemon and Yu-Gi-Oh! Once seen as children's hobbies, trading cards have become a market valued at millions of dollars. But their high value and easy portability have also led to counterfeiting, bulk buying for resale, and their use to launder money. About half of Cuba's population is without electricity after a partial blackout left the capital and other parts of the island in darkness. Cuba has been facing a prolonged energy crisis, in part due to an aging power system that suffered from decades of lack of maintenance. The situation has been made worse by a US oil embargo since January. This has caused five total blackouts since the start of the year. And that's the latest BBC News.

I disappeared down a rabbit hole last weekend. I was summoned home to help clear out my parents' garage. This isn't the selfless gesture it might sound like, because most of the stuff they wanted to move is mine. Records, books, and other essentials that I stored just for a few months about 7 years ago. There's also a random selection of things that I was delighted to see but clearly hadn't missed over the past almost decade. I own records, but no record player. A motorcycle helmet, but not the bike. All gently growing mildew. The smart thing to do would have been to sort through it, to re-gift, to dispose. What I did was to move it all from the garage to the cellar. Another problem for another year. I'm Marnie Chesterton from the BBC World Service. This is Unexpected Elements.

0: And I'm not alone. Joining me, as usual, are a couple of stellar science communicators. So let me introduce Phyllis Mwate in Nairobi, Kenya. Hello.
1: Hi, Mani. Hujambo.
0: And in Singapore, broadcaster Sandy Ong. Welcome back.
2: Hi, Mani. Ni hao. It's good to see you again.
0: Welcome, team. Here we are, ready and waiting for a show that appreciates the weird and wonderful world of science. And it all starts with a headline, an event from the news that got us all talking, which this week is a birthday for a golden oldie. Take a listen to this.
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6: There she meets the Cheshire Cat.
5: Hooker-smoking caterpillars.
6: The Hatter.
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7: Why is a raven like a writing desk, I wonder?
0: Yes, it's the 75th anniversary of Disney's version of the famous Lewis Carroll children's book, Alice's Adventures in Wonderland. The story follows Alice as she falls down a rabbit hole into a magical underground world. She drinks magic potions, she eats cakes that make her grow very tall and very small. She referees a dodo race, and if you thought that was odd, it's just the start. This is a world of bizarre characters, from a gigantic cat, an eccentric tea party ensemble, and an angry queen demanding beheadings. Alice's adventures, whether in cartoon format thanks to Disney, or just from the pages of the book, have inspired generations of adults and children. I'd say it's a work of huge cultural importance. It teaches us to value deliberate nonsense as literature. It teaches us rebellion, subculture, absurdity rather than moral tales. It's inspired art, music, modern fantasy, psychology, and chucked a few phrases like mad as a hatter into the language. It's the rabbit hole that we're happy to tumble down today as we quest for science stories related to Alice and her adventures. Now, team, Phyllis, Sandy, have either of you either seen the cartoon or read the book?
2: So I've never read the book, but I do recall watching the Disney film with my younger brother when we were growing up.
0: Okay, what do you remember from it?
2: So many things were happening in the film. I remember thinking it was quite a bizarre film. But I think one of the things that I still remember today is how Alice repeatedly shrinks and grows in size throughout the story. So as I'm remembering all this, right, I started thinking, does this actually happen in the real world? Are there animals that can shrink and grow back in size like Alice does? So I did a bit of digging, and it turns out the answer is yes.
0: Okay. This is intriguing. Factually, yes. Go on.
2: So there are a number of shrews, European moles, stoats, and weasels that actively shrink in size as a way to survive in the winter. Now, by this, I don't mean they're getting smaller because they're losing weight, which is what hibernating bears, for example, do in the winter when they use up their fat stores. So instead, these shrews and other mammals actually decrease the size of their bones, their organs, their skulls, and even their brains by around 20%.
0: How on earth and why on earth? I mean, why don't they just hibernate like the bears?
2: That's a really good question. So unlike the bears, these creatures have really high metabolic rates, which means they can't hibernate. So for example, during winter, common shrews can use over 50% of their body fat in just 2.5 hours. Can you imagine if we humans could do this?
0: I wish. That would be great for me. What does that mean for a shrew, though?
2: So what this means for a shrew is that they burn through fuel too quickly to stay in a low energy state for a long period of time. So instead, what they do to survive a cold, harsh winter is that they reduce their body size. When you shrink really energy-intensive tissues like the brain or the liver, you actually reduce the amount of energy you need.
0: I'm really shocked at some of this, the idea that you can shrink your bones. But, I mean, it's incredibly cool. How did researchers discover this?
2: So this is known as Dehnel's phenomenon. It's named after a Polish scientist called August Dehnel, who first discovered these seasonal changes in 1949. And very crucially, he found that this behavior is actually reversible, so there's no long-term damage to the species. More recently, researchers at the Max Planck Institute for Animal Behavior in Germany have also been studying this behavior in shrews and a bunch of other animals. Now, one aspect of Daniels that scientists are most interested in is understanding what happens when the brain shrinks.
1: Surely when shrinking, your brain has to harm these animals in some way, right?
2: You would think that, right? Because when brain volume decreases, especially in humans, bad things happen. We see this with many brain diseases like Alzheimer's, Parkinson's, and multiple sclerosis. It seems that shrews and other mammals experience no adverse effects when they undergo Daniels. So they can still hunt for food, they can escape predators, they can go about their daily lives, basically. So scientists have been trying to figure out exactly how they do this. How do they reduce brain size without causing any permanent damage? And the Max Planck researchers have now discovered that water plays a key role in this brain shrinkage.
0: I did not think that water was going to be the answer. How does this work then?
2: What happens is that a lot of the water that's inside the cell starts moving outside of the cell during winter. And this is what helps the animals to retain their brain function. Now, when the team zoomed into different brain regions, they noticed that not all areas of the brain shrank equally.
0: Okay, so they're not becoming thicker. They're not losing brain cells in the winter. They're just losing water in these cells, which is helping them survive with a smaller brain.
2: So the researchers hope that the finding will one day be able to help people with brain diseases. And that's because we know in brain diseases like Alzheimer's, the brain gets smaller because it loses water. So there are similarities in that sense. But unlike the shrews, this water loss isn't reversible, and so far we don't have any way of preventing or reversing it from happening. Perhaps by studying Daniel animals like the shrew, we might actually be able to come up with better treatment for these conditions. And that's what the researchers plan to do next.
0: Thank you, Sandy. I should say that as well as losing water, Alzheimer's does involve killing off cells, right?
2: Yes. Yeah. Yes, it does.
0: Yeah. Okay, so it's not going to be the whole answer, but this is an incredible start. Thank you, Sandy. Phyllis, over to you. Tough act to follow. We're talking Alice, her adventures in Wonderland, and the Disney cartoon's 75th birthday. Where would you like to take us next on our journey down the rabbit hole?
1: Yes, Mani. So as you have said, we've just heard about the shrew that shrinks and grows its brain. But here's another incredible story that links Alice in Wonderland to weird goings-on in the brain. So have any of you ever heard of Alice in Wonderland syndrome or AIWS?
2: I can't say I have, actually. So I'm excited to hear what you have to say.
1: Yes. So, Sandy, it's a neurological condition that is characterized by temporary distortions in our perception. So now the best known symptoms are called micropsia and macropsia. Now, when micropsia occurs, this is when objects appear much smaller than they really are, while macropsia is the opposite. So now you see objects suddenly looking bigger. But those aren't the only symptoms. Some people feel as though parts of their own bodies have changed in size. You can look at your hands and imagine they're tiny. Others experience distortions in distance. And it's really a collection of unusual perceptual experiences rather than just one symptom.
0: So, collection of experiences, hence syndrome, and Alice in Wonderland, because it's similar to the kind of experiences Alice went through in the book. Is there anything else we know about it?
1: Scientists studying the condition still don't have a conclusive idea of what really causes these symptoms, but it has been noted that symptoms often occur alongside several different neurological and medical conditions, including migraines. Sometimes it's been reported epilepsy, and more rarely, other neurological disorders like stroke.
0: And do we know anything about how common it is?
1: I mean, whilst the diagnosis of the condition is still relatively uncommon, now researchers think that many more of us than we think may have experienced one or two of these perceptual distortions during our lives. Now, there's a study that was done in 2024 by researchers in Germany, and it suggested that individuals with AIWS-like symptoms may be much more common than previously recognized. The researchers looked particularly at migraine sufferers and their common symptoms. So they surveyed around 808 people at a specialist headache clinic. And what they found was that around 1 in 6 of their study subjects reported experiencing symptoms of Alice in Wonderland syndrome.
0: Okay, so a lot of people who get migraines also experience Alice in Wonderland symptoms. If you have and you're a listener to Unexpected Elements, do tell us about it. The email address is unexpected@bbc.co.uk. shrews.co.uk. We've talked about migraines before on the show, and I do remember learning that there's a lot more going on there than just a headache.
1: Yes, we have. And one thing we've learned is that a migraine is much more than a bad headache, right? It's a neurological disorder that affects the brain and the nervous system. For many people, the headache is only one part of the condition, and sometimes it isn't even present at all. But researchers also believe that there could be shared underlying mechanism that, you know, disrupts the brain's functioning.
2: Just circling back to the Alice in Wonderland book, Phyllis, I've heard some people say that Lewis Carroll might have experienced migraines. Do we know anything about that?
1: Okay, so Sandy, many historians and also neurologists think that Lewis Carroll probably, yes, did experience migraines based on the descriptions in his diaries and the letters. It's certainly an intriguing idea, you know, that neurological experiences may have influenced one of the most imaginative stories ever written.
0: I remember reading about a neuroscientist who could induce these size-altering abilities by poking at the right bit of the brain. And so you kind of make your torso extend or make your hands much bigger. And it really makes you realise how much our brains are doing to create our sense of reality.
1: Exactly. And I think that's what also money makes AIWS so fascinating. You know, we often assume that we are simply seeing the world exactly as it is. What you see is what's there. But neuroscience tells us that our brains are constantly interpreting and constructing our experience of reality. Now, most of the time, they do that remarkably well. But, you know, conditions like Alice in Wonderland syndrome give us a rare glimpse behind the curtain.
0: Thank you, Phyllis. Still to come on this Wonderland-themed show, how Alice conquered the world and the quantum realm too. That's coming up after this.
4: Hi, it's Nada here with this week's Unexpected Elements quiz, inspired by the iconic Queen of Hearts. In Lewis Carroll's Alice's Adventures in Wonderland, the ill-tempered queen is famous for ordering beheadings. She says, "Off with their heads!" But if the queen happened to encounter some of nature's toughest creatures, she might have been disappointed. It's well known that some animals only survive a short amount of time without their heads. But which of these animals can survive the longest without their head? Is it A, a chicken, B, a cockroach, or C, a male praying mantis? Once again, if the Queen of Hearts took a disliking to these animals, which would survive the longest without its head? A, a chicken, B, a cockroach, or C, a male praying mantis? I'll leave you to think of the answer while your head is still attached.
0: You're listening to Unexpected Elements from the BBC World Service. This week, the 75th anniversary of Disney's Alice in Wonderland adaptation has us exploring the science down the rabbit hole. Now, while it may be 75 years since the film, the book was actually published 161 years ago. Here to tell us more is Dr. Francisca Colt, historian of science at King's College London. You're actually in the room with me. Welcome, welcome.
8: Hi, great to talk to you.
0: So, Fran, we just heard about Alice in Wonderland syndrome from Phyllis, and weird coincidence, you experienced this as a child, right?
8: That's right. And I didn't even know it was called that. I distinctly remember having this as a child when I was about 10 years old. I was quite ill and my grandma took me to the doctor, and I remember sort of screaming and saying, "Oh my God, my arms are growing really, really long." And I was really in quite a lot of distress. And I remember at the time the doctor didn't use the name, but much, much later a doctor discovered that I had a negative effect from medication and said, "Oh, have you experienced this?" And I said, "Yeah, it was like this." And he said, "Oh wow, this is called Alice in Wonderland syndrome," which was quite ironic because I was at the time writing my PhD thesis about Alice in Wonderland.
0: Well, I was going to ask, did it give you any insights when you were reading the book? You're like, okay, she's going through this.
8: Yeah, so not only was Alice in Wonderland written at a time of like really, really big scientific changes, but it's also given scientists and all sorts of people really almost a language to talk about things that are really hard to wrap your mind around.
0: I want to go back to when Lewis Carroll wrote this. So 1862? What scientific discoveries were being made around this time?
8: It was an age of huge scientific discoveries and huge societal changes that were triggered by those discoveries. It's the age of the industrialization. Society is massively changing as a result of that, quite visibly and really for everyone, like, you know, steam engine by railways and, you know, big machines and discoveries in science. And, you know, probably the most famous book came out at the time was Darwin's Origin of Species, which really changed the mind of a lot of people. But a lot of people wouldn't have read Darwin's Origin of Species. There was a more domestic sphere in which science entered the living room. Children were encouraged to read science books about microscopes and go out and discover nature with these magic glasses. Into all of this, Alice in Wonderland fits in.
0: Okay, I was wondering, did Lewis Carroll actually read Darwin? Would he have been aware of Darwin's book?
8: Lewis Carroll did not only read The Origin of Species, he actually corresponded with Charles Darwin. And we know that because Lewis Carroll was not just a literary writer, he was himself a man of the sciences. And we know this because he had a library of over 4,000 books in his own home. And he wrote a lot of letters and diaries in which he helpfully for us researchers records all of those books that he's read, and in letters corresponds with people like Charles Darwin. He goes visiting a lot of other famous scientists.
0: And you're really building a picture of this world where there's lots of science kind of bubbling up, and I can see how it might have fed into the pages of this book. Specifically taking physics, how did Lewis Carroll draw on inventions here?
8: Interesting fact about this, Lewis Carroll lived in Oxford and Christchurch almost all his life, and the same room he inhabited was later inhabited by Albert Einstein, which is just a little tidbit, but I find this really tantalizing to think what might have happened if those two had met. But in the 19th century, there was the discipline of optics is perhaps the most important for Alice in Wonderland, such as polarization, light that can suddenly disappear through a specific mirror. And we know Alice goes through a mirror into a different dimension.
0: And the quantum Cheshire cat phenomenon, I mean, I know of the cat from the book as it has this great smile and then it disappears and then only the smile is left.
8: Absolutely. And I think one of the things that Alice in Wonderland does really well, it takes us in a space where things are allowed to be crazy, where things are allowed to be weird, and impossible things can exist, but also things that are not yet scientifically possible, you can suddenly imagine in this space. And that's really something Carroll wanted to foster. He wanted to foster the imagination, but also logical thinking. He was a logician, he was a mathematician. And it really directly, Lewis Carroll directly influenced scientists and science. And one of the other people who famously read Alice in Wonderland and The Game of Logic at his school was Alan Turing. And when you then put the pieces together, Lewis Carroll visiting famous scientists of his time, like Charles Babbage, who came up with the difference engine, or one of the forerunners of modern computing. And then you see Alan Turing in a different room, sitting and brooding over those books that teach you logics and binary, who then goes on to work in a completely different corner of computing, but really changes history. It's not just a story that has a bit of maths in it, but really has a big creative mathematical thinker behind it.
1: Fran, lots of our attention has, of course, been on what was happening in Victorian Britain. But do you think Alice in Wonderland had international appeal?
8: It almost immediately became very famous and started getting translated first into languages like German and French or neighbouring countries. But then it got exported into what was then the British Empire. But there was a real awareness that, what do? We have a very English little girl here. So when these books were published in the British Empire, the illustrations as well as the texts became translated. So in one of the first Swahili translations, we have Alice as a little black girl in a completely different style of dress. And it's never been out of print. So I think that early stage really made it very relatable right at the start. And it stayed like that.
0: And Phyllis, can I ask, have you come across a Swahili translation where Alice is in traditional dress, or did you just get the British version?
1: No, I got the British version. And in fact, when she mentioned that, I just noted it down because I really want to go and look for it. I'm like, oh, I did know about that.
0: And Sandy, bringing you in here.
2: Hi, friend. You spoke about how Lewis Carroll influenced a lot of scientists in his day. Do you think Alice in Wonderland still has sort of relevance to scientists today and in the future? What inspiration can they draw from the book?
8: I think that's an absolutely great question. I think one of the dimensions is we're all mad here. So you go into a land where things are really crazy, but we have Alice as a sort of guide who questions the characters that she meets. And having a story in which everything is a bit wild and you don't know what's going on, but we have a critical thinker in there, that's a very appealing trope for scientists who have taken up this trope to explain territories they have entered that are very tricky, often troubling, but they have a reliable, critical voice that's also sympathetic, navigating us through this.
9: Fran, the book has all sorts of science tangential to it, so I'm just wondering, can you pick out some big themes? I feel like psychology is very important.
8: Absolutely.
9: In this book.
8: Psychology was one of those disciplines that really started emerging in Britain as a field in the 19th century at exactly the time that Lewis Carroll was writing Alice in Wonderland. Now, this didn't come out of nowhere. So Lewis Carroll's uncle was one of the people who looked at the way in which lunatic asylums were run in the 19th century and what could be reformed. And one of those things that got introduced in those hospitals was tea parties. It kind of re-socialized patients to have tea parties together. And when you think about that and the way in which the mad tea party plays out in Alice in Wonderland, Alice is this visitor. She is the one who responds to the Cheshire Cat when she says, well, we're all mad here. And she said, I don't want to go among mad people, but she does because she goes to the mad tea party.
9: Francisca Culp from King's College London, thank you so much for joining Unexpected Elements.
8: Thank you so much for having me.
9: So the anniversary, 75 and still as weird as ever, of Disney's Alice in Wonderland has led us to the syndrome named after it, which alters your perception of big and small. We've had the animals that genuinely get smaller in real life, and we've just heard how real Victorian science shaped the flavours of oddness of the original Lewis Carroll book. Still to come on the show, how Alice has gone underground in Switzerland for the hunting of the quark, and the details of what happened in that important fraction of a second after the Big Bang. Stay tuned for that and more.
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11: I'm Mike Collins. On the next Charlotte Talks, a look at adult literacy in transition. Less than half of adults report reading a book of any kind in 2022. Meanwhile, the use of AI by students to break down complicated texts is forcing teachers to find new ways to combat cognitive surrender even as literacy levels drop. Many adults only possess the skills of a 7-year-old. You heard right. And we'll explore that Monday at 9.
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9: After the news, Alice's adventures underground. 56 meters underground, where scientists from CERN have solved a subatomic puzzle by recreating conditions in the universe in the first fraction of a second. Plus, what is the evolutionary reason for cuteness? Are we being manipulated by puppies and kittens or our own brains? That plus other unexpected elements coming up shortly.
13: BBC News with Chris Barrow. The Russian authorities say a deadly blast at a restaurant in central Moscow was caused by a bomb. 3 people were killed and more than 20 others injured. Russia's anti-terrorism committee said a woman had tried to bring a homemade explosive device into the restaurant where a private function was taking place. President Donald Trump has announced that he's cancelled planned strikes against Iran. In a post on his Truth Social platform, he said he was holding off at the request of Iran and other Middle Eastern countries, provided a deal was quickly reached. A small plane carrying foreign tourists to view the ancient Nazca lines in southern Peru has crashed and caught fire on impact. All 13 people on board have died. The cause of the accident is not yet clear. Tight security is in place for elections in Pakistan-administered Kashmir, a week after at least 4 people died in the first round of voting. Roads and markets remain largely closed and internet services have been suspended in the regional capital. The interim Venezuelan government and the opposition say they'll hold face-to-face talks next week. The talks are aimed at an eventual political transition. About half of Cuba's population is without electricity after a partial blackout left the capital and other parts of the island in darkness. Cuba has been facing a prolonged energy crisis because of its aging power system and a US oil embargo. Hungary's Prime Minister Peter Modrow says the country is shutting down its only nuclear plant because of an ongoing drought. The Danube River is so low that it can't be used to cool the Pax power plant. Lawmakers from Japan's ruling party have set up a group that will regulate trading cards, increasing popular anime, including popular anime franchises like Pokemon and Yu-Gi-Oh. Trading cards have become a market valued at millions of dollars, leading to counterfeiting and their use to launder money. BBC News.
9: This is Unexpected Elements from the BBC World Service. I'm Marnie Chesterton in the UK, in London, and with me in spirit, although not in matter, are...
2: Sandy Young from Singapore.
9: And...
1: Phyllis Mote in Nairobi, Kenya.
9: So we like to make space on this show for the occasional story that our panellists can bring, which might not have hit the mainstream news, but is maybe big in their part of the world or which affects it. This is Under the Radar. And this show has an amazingly free rein to talk about anything, even tangentially science-related. If you are just tuning in, you've just missed how Victorian science influenced children's book Alice's Adventures in Wonderland, which was our starting point as the Disney cartoon of this classic tale turns 75 this week. Still, I do love it when every element of our show can be linked back to our starting point. So no pressure, but Phyllis, there will be bonus points if you can link the story you're about to share back to our theme. So that said, what have you found for us this week?
1: So sadly, Mani, it doesn't link to this week's theme, but I think this is something that's very important and it's affecting us all even right now, and that is climate change. And more specifically, I want to talk about communication around climate warnings, because climate change, it's not just about predicting floods. It's not just about talking about droughts and heat waves. It's also about making sure that people who are at risk can actually understand the information and the warnings that they're being given, and that they could protect their health and also well-being. Now, a new regional study, and this was done by journalists under the umbrella of Media for Environment, Science, Health and Agriculture. It's common in Africa and we call them MESHA. So they studied and say that millions of Africans could be missing out on critical climate information. And this is because it's often not communicated in the languages that they understand best.
9: Okay, so Phyllis, I can link this to Alice in Wonderland. Alice in Wonderland's famous for nonsense, and when you get a warning that's not in a language you understand, it's not useful climate information, it's nonsense. There we go.
1: Exactly. It won't work, Mani, because a warning only works if people do understand it, and they do understand it quickly and know what action is to be taken as soon as possible. So while a weather forecast can be scientifically accurate, if the message doesn't really reach people in a language that they do actually understand, then, you know, it may not protect them.
9: Okay, so I'm intrigued to know what languages are being used and how big a challenge this is in Africa, because we're talking about a continent where there are thousands of languages spoken and, you know, they don't fit neatly within borders between countries. In every person that I talk to seems to speak at least four different languages.
1: Yes, I totally agree with you, Mani, that this is a huge, huge communication challenge. You know, as you have mentioned, Africa is home to more than 2,000 languages. So you can imagine if yourself, you've met someone who speaks more than four, I speak three, and many countries have dozens, sometimes hundreds of languages spoken within their own borders. That means a single national warning often won't work.
9: Okay, so what is going on at the moment? How are countries currently sending out climate warnings?
1: Okay, so it's not a single system. Warnings these days can come through radio, television, through SMS messages. We also have mobile apps. Social media is really helping. Also community leaders, especially in the rural areas and local networks. Now, in many parts of Africa, radio still remains particularly very important because it can reach communities where internet access, social media, you know, smartphones may be limited. Some countries, however, are also developing mobile phone alert systems. So they're using cell broadcast technology, which is similar to emergency alerts. I've had, they've been used in places like UK, they've been used in France, like we've seen during the wildfires that are going there. So some countries in Africa are also developing that.
9: So how does cell broadcast work?
1: So many, instead of sending a message to one individual or to individual phone numbers, now cell broadcast sends an alert to all compatible phones in a particular area that's to be affected. So it means that authorities can quickly warn people in a specific location, for example, an area that's threatened by flooding or severe weather. They can get these alerts at the same time. But the technology is only one part of the solution. You know, the message still needs to be understood.
2: That's really good that the authorities don't need to know people's phone numbers for it to work, because I imagine that would be quite a big obstacle. But going back to the language problem, is translating the warning enough, say, into whatever language the person's phone is set to?
1: Not always, Sandy. So a good warning isn't just about changing words from one language to another. It has to make sense in the local context. For example, technical terms like, you know, storm surge or flash flood or heat stress may not have a direct translation in every language. And so communicators sometimes need to explain the idea, not just translate it, but explain the idea rather than simply, you know, translate one word and do a direct translation.
9: Okay, that makes sense. And when the same language is spoken across several countries, does that create another layer of complexity?
1: Oh, yes, Mani, it sure does. Well, so take example, Swahili. It's spoken across several African countries, especially in Eastern Africa and some parts of Southern Africa. But you can't just translate a warning into Swahili. You must localize it to specific geography and the conditions and context people might face locally. The positive thing about cell broadcasts is that these messages can be localized to specific context. So one step is just working on better local translations rather than relying on whole country or a whole language group messaging systems, which takes more support, more structure at a macro level.
9: So it's not just science. Can communication save lives?
1: I love science, but yes, communication does save lives. And the World Meteorological Organization and other international organizations also have highlighted that effective early warning systems can dramatically reduce the impact of weather disasters. But, you know, forecasting is only the first step, which is very important also. The warning has to travel from the scientist to the authorities, to the community, and finally now to the person who needs to act. The person really needs to understand the message.
9: Sandy, have you ever received any of these warning messages? Because I know that we've been testing them in the UK, but the only time that I've received these have been when I'm driving through America. Actually, no, I got them in Romania once to tell me that there are bears.
2: Were there any bears?
9: There were bears, yeah. And you just get this thing in Romanian and English saying, bears sighted by the road, do not stop and feed the bears, because obviously people do that to get a good photo of the bears.
2: So in Singapore, we have an app that's linked to our national environmental agency, and you can go check the app to see like what rain clouds are over what part of the country, or if there are lightning strikes, and like the UV index and air pollution, haze levels, that kind of thing. But I did come across this really cool weather warning system, and I was doing some reporting in northern Madagascar last year, actually, in a region called the Diana region. And what they do is that a lot of the communities there, they live by the coast, they're fishermen, and they have one or two people appointed in each village to receive an SMS text message about what the weather's going to be like the next day. And that's, you know, wind speed and how high the waves are going to be. And then that person goes to the village center and there's a board and they put up this information in terms like it's color coded. And, you know, if the wind's going to be high, it's three arrows instead of one arrow. And yeah, that was really interesting to see and very, very useful. Apparently it's been very effective in helping to, you know, save lives at sea.
9: I like how that's a translation between, you know, the technology, the digital bit, and then you've got a big board with with letters and numbers on it for people that don't do text messages. Here at Unexpected Elements, we love hearing from our listeners. So, in the spirit of Wonderland, let's open the postbag and see what you've been sending in. I just want to say this analogy does work because although we feature some of your wonderful comments, we do read all of the correspondence and even the spam, which is usually nonsense Jabberwocky style. So, a couple of weeks ago, inspired by the Odyssey, we were wondering how iguanas made it all the way from North America to Fiji, which, if you look on a map, are two places that are definitely not very close. Mike in Texas has one possible answer. Phyllis, could you read this one for us?
1: Yes, of course. So Mike says, a more likely iguana species to travel across the Pacific is the Galapagos one. They have the ability to ingest seawater and then expel the salt out of their nose.
9: So this is about how you'd survive an epic journey. And, you know, when you're stuck on a raft, like people thought these iguanas would have to be, you need something to eat. And that's fine if you're an iguana and you're on a raft made of plant material. You just eat your boat. But drinking water would be a problem. And we suggested that desert iguanas were very good at not needing much water. But actually, a Galapagos iguana that can just drink seawater and then expel the salt out of their nose would be pretty useful. I mean, I saw the Odyssey at the weekend, and I think that if you had if you could drink seawater and not be harmed by the salt, then it would have been a different film, because Odysseus and his men would just survive off salt water and fish.
2: They wouldn't have taken tenure.
9: Less epic. So yes, these Galapagos iguanas are the only lizards in the world to have adapted to marine lifestyle, and they've got a special gland to secrete the salt that they ingest, and it's just behind their ear. It's connected to the nose, and what they do is it stores up the salt in a solution and then they sneeze it out. How disgusting.
1: Disgusting but useful.
2: That sounds incredible. I have to go look for a video and see what that looks like.
9: Yeah, me too. That's planned for later. If anyone has any thoughts or stories inspired by today's show, then once again, the email address is unexpected@bbc.co.uk, or you can even send us a letter or postcard to Unexpected Elements, BBC World Service, Cardiff CF10 4GA. Still to come, Alice's physics adventures underground. That's after this.
14: Hello again, it's Nada here with the answer to this week's quiz. Earlier I asked you which of these animals can survive the longest without its head. Was it A, a chicken, B, a cockroach, or C, a male praying mantis? And the answer is B, a cockroach. A cockroach can survive for up to 2 weeks without its head, and scientists have discovered the reasons why. Unlike us, cockroaches don't breathe through their mouths. They take in oxygen through tiny openings called spiracles along the side of their bodies. They also have an open circulatory system, so their blood doesn't flow through closed vessels like ours. This prevents them from bleeding out when decapitated. Finally, they don't need their brain to move, as many of their basic movements are controlled by nerve clusters called ganglia. So congratulations if you got it right. And if you didn't, don't lose your head. You'll get another chance next time.
9: Unexpected Elements listeners don't just send us emails, we also get your questions and take it upon ourselves to fall down the rabbit hole in search of an answer. It's time for Ask the Unexpected. So, Each week, we take a listener's question, we dig through our hefty contacts book of scientists who might be able to answer, and hopefully we solve your conundrums. This week's question comes from David Fitzhugh in Virginia in the US, who asks, why is it that baby mammals have disproportionately large eyes and often ears too? Besides making them adorable to humans, is there an evolutionary benefit to this? Thank you, David. So to help David out, we reached out to Dr. Robert Asher, Associate Professor and Curator at the Cambridge University Museum of Zoology.
15: It's true. I mean, throughout many, many different species, you can generally recognize a juvenile based precisely on those proportions. And some of that has to do with the fact that if you want your eyeballs to work when you're born and no one's taking care of you, as is the case for many, many vertebrates, they have to be kind of, you know, finished. The finished product has to be functional by the time you're born. So then, whereas with the rest of the body, you can keep growing your forearm and you can still use your arm, you know, whereas with if you're an embryo, you kind of have to add on to that developmental process early rather than late in order for that particular structure of brain and eyeball and ear or something to work at all by the time you're born.
9: Okay, so humans are in the luxurious position of having eyes that don't actually properly work. They can't focus until we're months old. But basically, for most mammals, your eyes have to be ready to go the moment you're born. What about the cute factor?
15: The body proportions that already exist, juvenile has a big head, big eyeballs, that's what we regard today as quote-unquote cute. Right. If within our species, we do that within our population, we do that to a substantial degree, our behavior changes and there are genetic heritable properties to behavior. I mean, it's never all genetic or all environmental. It's always an interplay between the two. But nonetheless, there is a genetic component to behavior and its capacity to evolve. To the extent to which we do take care of individuals in our population with those juvenile characteristics, our population will do well, right? Those juveniles will survive more so than if no one were taking care of them, you know? So that's my answer, I guess. That's the, you know, we have this thing that we all recognize as cute. Why does it exist? You want an evolutionary explanation that has to do with the differential levels of survival that you would have in different populations that respond differently to the cues that indicate the status of an individual as juvenile or not.
9: Dr. Robert Asher, thank you. Phyllis, do you have particularly cute animals in your part of the world?
1: Yes, Mani. And for me, they're cute, but they're giants. So I love the giraffes. They have cute eyes.
9: It has got what our expert was talking about. It's got those facial features where the eyes are just so large. You do want to hug a giraffe, I reckon.
1: Yes. And when they're blinking, oh, wow, yeah. I love giraffes. I think giraffes are cute.
2: I think it's something to do with the really long eyelashes as well.
1: Yeah.
9: And amazingly, we've done programs on the science of cute. And I remember it takes a shortcut in your brain. So it's like something like a seventh of a second for something that you register as cute. And that just kind of, it pokes your brain's pleasure reward center before you've even actually really worked out what you're looking at. So big eyes don't just help you to see, they help you to be cared for. Now, every episode, I'm allowed the chance to disappear down a rabbit hole into the cavernous space, which I like to call Wonderland. It is, of course, the BBC Archive Collection. In it, I find something to help me tell a story related to this week's theme, which is Alice in Wonderland and the anniversary of the animation of this weird and wonderful children's book. We've talked about so far the profound effect this book and its weirdness has had on culture, but particle physicists at CERN even have an experiment called ALICE.
16: In my experiment in ALICE, we study these collisions, and that is where we produce a very high temperature. The temperature is, 100,000 times the temperature of the core of the sun. And at those temperatures, the nucleus really melts and you get a liquid that consists mostly of quarks and gluons.
9: That's Marco van Leeuwen. And ALICE, or ALICE as he calls it, stands for A Large Ion Collider Experiment, which, can we just pause to talk about as an acronym? Should be LICE, not ALICE. Thoughts, team?
1: I think because he pronounces it as ALICE, I think it's correct.
9: But when they came up with it, they blatantly just put the A at the start of that so that they didn't have an experiment called LICE, I think.
17: Exactly. I was going to say, you can see why they went with ALICE and not LICE.
9: Large Ion Collider Experiment. I work on LICE. Oh, do you? Fascinating. Anyway, so Marco and his colleagues working on ALICE, they take lead atoms, they heat them to 100,000 times the heat of the sun, which, frankly, I just want to pause, that's an astonishing feat of human engineering in itself. And what they've discovered is when you heat them to that temperature, you melt the middle of an atom and you release these subatomic particles, these quarks and gluons, into a very hot soupy plasma. And my colleague Caroline Steele, the lucky beast, got to see where it all happens at CERN in Switzerland last year.
17: Marco took us to see the ALICE control room.
18: After you.
16: Hello.
18: So this is the control room for ALICE.
16: Yes.
18: And in front of us, we've basically got a lot of huge screens, really, really long curved screens, and people sat doing what looks like complicated physics on them. It sort of looks like what I imagine, I don't know, a rocket launch to look like, but instead we're talking really small. So this is essentially where you destroy atoms.
16: Well, the atoms are destroyed in the collider underground. Here we control the camera that makes pictures of these collisions.
18: This is where you watch the atoms being destroyed.
16: Exactly. There's actually a picture over there where you see the tracks from one collision. So you, in the middle, you see a schematic of the detector. All the white lines are particles that were produced in our detector.
18: Wow, there's so many particles flying off.
16: That's what you get at these very high energies. So you have, these were oxygen-oxygen collisions. And when you have these relatively large systems colliding, you produce hundreds or even thousands of particles that we all detect simultaneously in our detector. And our detector is like a giant digital camera. So the detector is about 16 meters tall. You see here only the corner.
18: Yeah.
16: And it's about 16 meters wide and 30 meters long.
17: And the pipe which the atoms are accelerated along is 27 kilometres long. A 27-kilometre loop which straddles two countries. An enormous experiment to study the tiniest pieces of our universe.
16: It's a marvellous place. The particles go around 11,000 times per second.
18: 11,000 metres per second?
16: 11,000 times per second. They go more or less with the speed of light.
18: Oh, it's in loops? 11,000 loops?
16: They go in loops and each particle passes here 11,000 times per second.
18: Whoa, that's so fast.
9: So the ALICE experiment that Caroline Still was having a look at just there, that cropped up on this show last year when a team created gold out of lead ions. It was amazing. It was like alchemy in action. You know, for thousands of years, chemists have tried to turn lead into gold to make themselves rich. It turns out that physicists at CERN, at the ALICE experiment, did it, but the quantities were so minuscule and the experiment so expensive to run that no one's getting rich off it. And in fact, the scientists are far more interested in the idea of that soup, the gluon quark plasma, and what that could tell them about a window in time. So we're talking about a fraction of a second after the Big Bang created the universe, and they decided to recreate it because there are so many questions to answer about how you get from a crazy hot soup of subatomic particles to everything that surrounds us today. And in a recent paper, ALICE scientists solved one of the mysteries: how light atomic nuclei, so that's the bit that you'd find in the middle of a hydrogen atom, how that got to exist, given that the temperature of this first second of the universe would be enough to melt them apart.
18: So how did they do it?
9: They did it by using that detector that you heard Marco mention earlier. So they'd recreated the hideous heat of the early universe. They tracked the subatomic particle interactions using this detector, and that they discovered that there was a recipe which made these delicate atomic nuclei from the remnants of the particles smashed. So it's not that the center of the atoms resisted smashing apart. It's just that in the mess that you make afterwards, you can remake them using nuclear fusion.
1: So, Manny, what you're saying is they recreated the first second of the universe, but with a camera to watch what was happening?
9: Exactly. The thing about physics, I don't know if anyone else finds this, but I'm drawn to things like dark matter, even though it's not my background, and I find physics quite hard.
1: It's not one of my strongest areas also, but it will transform our understanding of the universe more. So kudos to all those people who are putting their effort, so much effort into that.
9: So there we go. Physics and Alice. That's us at the end of the program. An anniversary for Alice and her adventure down a rabbit hole have led us to a wonderland of science stories. What have we had? We've had the shaky perception of shrinking. We've had animals actually shrinking. We've had Victorian science. We've had Alice underground at CERN helping to explain the formation of the universe. Plus, we've had the usual nuggets of gold from our listeners and our panel. I'm going to ask you, panel, any favourite take-homes from today?
18: I feel like I learned a lot from Fran about how Alice in Wonderland is not just a story, but permeates so many aspects of our lives and science.
1: Yes, my part also was from Fran. I learned a lot. And also, the fact that she said that the book has been translated in Swahili, and I have to read it. I'll come back and tell you guys if I find it.
9: Now, if we were at the Mad Hatter's Tea Party, we'd keep on going for months. But this is the BBC, and we only get our tea once we've left the studios, which I can't do without thanking Sandy Ong in Singapore.
18: Thank you, Marnie.
9: And Phyllis Mwate in Nairobi, Kenya.
1: Thank you, Marnie. Asante sana.
9: I'm Marnie Chesterton. The producer was Robbie Wojciechowski, with Alice McKee, Imi Harper and Nada Sufi. Join us next week for more Unexpected Elements.
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0: Hello there. Coming up on the newsroom, a bomb blast at a restaurant in Moscow has killed three people and injured many others. So, who was responsible? After his policy climbed down, pressure grows on the head of world football.
1: Gianni Infantino has gone from looking unassailable in his bid to be re-elected as FIFA president next year to his position being in real jeopardy.
0: We look at who's turned against him. Also today at 4 hours GMT with me, Nick Miles. Donald Trump's reflecting pool saga takes another turn. And later on,
2: it's got translucent light transmitting bands that then are interspersed with red ones like a jewel.
0: We reveal a mesmerizing new underwater species and...
3: The children who sing with me are from the Chicago Public Schools, and it was one of the most challenging recording sessions I've ever done.
0: Rock superstar turned child literacy advocate after this.
4: BBC News with Chris Berrow. The Russian authorities say a bomb blast at a restaurant in Moscow has killed three people and wounded 20 others. Reports quoting Russia's anti-terrorist committee say a woman tried to bring an improvised explosive device into the restaurant, which was hosting a private function and closed to the public.
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1: Strikes against Iran. In a social media post, he said he was holding off at the request of Iran and other Middle Eastern countries, provided a deal was quickly reached. Such a deal would include the immediate opening of the Strait of Hormuz. On Saturday, Iran's foreign minister, Abbas Araghchi, warned against what he called adventurous action by the United States. Police in Peru say a small plane with 13 people on board has crashed in the Nazca Desert in the south of the country. More details from Peter Bowes.
2: Police at the scene said there were no survivors given the severity of the crash. Images posted on social media appear to show the smouldering wreckage of the aircraft about 240 kilometres south of Lima. There's no immediate indication of what caused the crash, and the nationalities of the passengers on board have not been released. Dozens of small aircraft operate in the area, carrying mainly foreign visitors over the Nazca Lines, a World Heritage Site famous for its ancient geoglyphs, vast figures etched into the desert.
1: Peter Bowes reporting. The interim Venezuelan government and the opposition say they'll hold in-person talks next week aimed at an eventual political transition. With the latest for us, here's Warren Bull.
3: The ousting of President Nicolas Maduro by US Special Forces in January led to expectations of a roadmap towards democratic elections in Venezuela, but the Trump administration initially showed more interest in opening Venezuela's vast oil reserves and other assets to American companies, and the interim government Washington imposed has had to prioritize emergency relief and reconstruction following a huge double earthquake in June. But in a sign of political momentum, Jorge Rodriguez, the Venezuelan government's chief negotiator, said the talks with the opposition would include assistance for those affected by the recent earthquake and what he called the reinforcement of democracy.
1: This is the world news from the BBC. There's tight security in place for elections in Pakistan-administered Kashmir a week after at least four people died in the first round of voting. Roads and markets remain largely closed and internet services have been suspended in the regional capital, Muzaffarabad. The first round of elections in Mirpur division were marred by sporadic violence and low voter turnout. Hungary's Prime Minister, Peter Modjor, says the country is shutting down its only nuclear plant because of a drought. It's the first time that the Pax power plant has been shut down completely since it opened over 40 years ago. Klitsia Sala has this report.
4: Like much of Europe, Hungary has seen very low rainfall and high temperatures for much of the summer. This has been a major test of the country's energy resilience. With the Danube falling to its lowest level in 30 years, its waters cannot be used to cool the Pax nuclear power plant, which produces almost half of Hungary's electricity. On Thursday, the Prime Minister warned this could trigger an energy crisis and urged Hungarians to limit energy consumption at peak times. Environmental NGOs argue that Hungary must transition to renewable energy that isn't vulnerable to climate change.
1: About half of Cuba's population is without electricity after a partial blackout left the capital and other parts of the island in darkness. Cuba has been facing a prolonged energy crisis, in part due to an aging power system that suffered from decades of lack of maintenance. The situation has been made worse by a US oil embargo since January. There have been five total blackouts this year. It's now common for people in Havana to live without electricity for 20 hours a day. The American actor Vincent Pastor, who played Salvatore Big Pussy Bonpensiero in the hit show The Sopranos, has died at the age of 80. US media say Pastor was found at his home in the Bronx, New York City. There was no indication of criminality. BBC News.
5: Thanks very much. You're listening to the newsroom on the BBC World Service. I'm Nick Miles. In recent months, the Russian capital, Moscow, has become the target of ever-increasing numbers of drone attacks from Ukraine. It's brought the conflict closer to ordinary Russians than ever before. And now we're hearing that there has been a bomb blast in the city in which at least three people have died and many more have been injured. Emergency services and investigators have been at the scene, but the authorities have so far not confirmed who they believe was the target of the attack. BBC Russian's Olga Ivshina told me what we know so far.
6: Russian National Anti-Terror Committee admitted that it has been an explosion in the restaurant in the center of Moscow. The first version was that it might have been a gas

0: equipment, but then they made a statement that this has been an explosive device. This already means a lot if you sort of, you know, decipher this Moscow officials' talk. This means they admit that something extraordinary happened rather than claiming it was just, you know, troubles with some gas equipment. And of course, the fact that the statement was done by National Anti-Terror Committee means that they are treating this as an emergency and treating it as possible terror attack.
1: Now, Olga, are there other reports coming out from media that's not controlled by the state?
0: Yes, so Russian independent media has been summarizing information, and it seems that eyewitnesses which have been on the ground were saying that possibly it was some military official who had some celebrations in that restaurant, and also they believe that the person who was trying to enter the restaurant, they exploded. They claim this was a woman, so this is not official information, but this is what has been reported by Russian independent media, citing their sources, that it has been a woman while as she was stopped by a security guard at the entrance to the restaurant, she has exploded.
1: Now, in the last couple of years, several senior Russian military figures have been assassinated in and around the Russian capital. What reaction did Moscow have then?
0: Indeed, it has been sort of a pattern. Since December 2024, three Russian generals have been successfully assassinated near their houses, and one more general has survived the assassination attempt. So clearly it has been a pattern. Of course, this is not discussed widely publicly because of Russian military laws. You know, the discussion of such things can bring you to jail for several years. But this is a restaurant in the center of Moscow, and of course it affects mood of people, especially in the big capital. They feel that the war is becoming closer and closer to them. They feel the impact as opposed to a few months or a few years ago, especially for people living in Moscow and in other major Russian cities.
1: Olga Ivshina. Football, so often dubbed the beautiful game, is still in the middle of a very ugly standoff. It features the head of the sport's global governing body on the one side, with increasing numbers of officials on the other. After days of uproar from regional football bodies, FIFA's boss, Gianni Infantino, scrapped his plans to sell stakes in the World Cup and other competitions to private investors. But that may well not be the end of the matter. The European Confederation, UEFA, said it had lost confidence in Mr. Infantino's leadership. Laura McAllister is vice president of UEFA, so should he step down?
2: It's his decision, isn't it? If momentum gathers and other confederations issue statements similar to ours, then I think it would make his position untenable. But let's see how the next 24 hours or so goes. Our responsibility always is to look after European football interests, and we've made that very clear in the statement that the events, not just of this week, but of previous weeks as well, in the World Cup, over the overturning of the Balogun red card due to political interference, and of course various other events have accumulated to give us a sense that the leadership of FIFA doesn't have the best interests of football at heart.
1: Meanwhile, the governing body of North and Central American and Caribbean football, CONCACAF, says a comprehensive reckoning with the presidency was imperative. Mike McCarthy from BBC Sport gave me his assessment of these latest developments.
3: Well, we can say he has the confirmed support of at least one FIFA member, Qatar, the host of the Men's World Cup in 2022. They commended what they called the wisdom of Infantino and his decision to withdraw the plan. In a statement, they said, "We affirm our full support for Infantino's continued efforts to develop football around the world. Other football associations have praised the decision as well, without saying they still support Infantino." And then others have gone further. The Dutch FA say they no longer have confidence in Infantino, for example. So what we've seen is an incredible shift in the space of less than a week. Gianni Infantino has gone from looking unassailable in his bid to be re-elected as FIFA president next year to his position being in real jeopardy. For his part, Infantino says, "Moving forward, my intent is to bring all interested parties back together in the coming days and weeks in the spirit of shared interest in our game."
1: Of course, Mr. Infantino says he's seeking re-election next March, but could there possibly be a vote against him before that?
3: Well, there is a mechanism for triggering a vote of no confidence in the FIFA president. That would need 43 of FIFA's 211 members to call an emergency congress. And as you mentioned, UEFA, the body which runs European football, says it has lost confidence in Infantino. It's got 55 members, so in theory, they have the power to trigger that vote, but there will be more things to consider, not least finding a credible candidate that could win the votes of a majority of FIFA members and therefore replace Infantino. And FIFA politics isn't much different to elsewhere in the world, in the sense that it's probably not a great strategy to call for a vote until you know you can win it.
1: And what about possible successors to Mr. Infantino?
3: It's a good question. Not a lot of strong answers at the moment, as you might expect. No one is speaking publicly yet. The nature of the statements we've seen from certain confederations, though, probably tells us about the type of platform FIFA members might support. The Asian Football Confederation says the future of global football must always be shaped through proper consultation, collective dialogue, and respect for the established governance structures of our game. UEFA says it wants to see the end of secret schemes of dubious benefit, and CONCACAF called Infantino's plan a unilateral and egregious act of poor governance. So whoever steps forward as a leading contender is likely to have reform on the agenda, but reform might be easier to promise than it is to deliver. Miguel Maduro, who is a former chairman of FIFA's governance committee, told the BBC this week that FIFA works as what he called a political cartel. It is fed and supported on a system of patronage. The BBC asked FIFA for comment on those claims. And you may remember when Infantino was elected in 2016, he told FIFA delegates that they would restore the image of FIFA and the respect of FIFA. There are plenty who would question that today.
1: Yes, Mike, the longer this row goes on, the longer people around the world may well see this as being tarnished at a fundamental level. It's all about the money, they might say.
3: The thing you could say to that is the way that football has responded to this plan in particular perhaps demonstrates that some federations around the world were able to put money to one side and the greater good of the game in their instead. So, you know, there are plenty of smaller federations that the money that was promised within this deal to sell parts of the World Cup off to private investors would have yielded them significant millions, much more than perhaps they make in any given year. But the members of CONCACAF, the smaller members of UEFA, and indeed the Asian Football Confederation all said no to that. So that solidarity is something that many will praise in the game.
1: Mike McCarthy there. You're listening to The Newsroom from the BBC World Service. Still to come, find out what happened when a rock star joined forces with Little Miss Muffet. But first, a reminder of the main news. The Russian authorities say a bomb blast at a restaurant in Moscow has killed three people and wounded many more. It is a body of water less than a metre deep, but the saga over the refurbishment of the Lincoln Memorial Reflecting Pool in Washington has proved a seemingly bottomless source of embarrassment for Donald Trump. It was renovated in time for the celebrations to mark July's 250th anniversary of US independence, but splits in the new lining appeared very soon. Flaws that the Trump administration blamed on a man, a former Olympian no less, who was accused of vandalism. On Friday, the US Justice Department said the pool lining was poorly installed and there was no evidence of foul play. Well, President Trump has reacted and he is not happy with that decision, as our correspondent Nomia Iqbal told me.
4: Donald Trump has conceded to a certain extent that, you know, there could be construction failure there, but he's still claiming that this is vandalism. And, you know, just a reminder, the reflecting pool was his big baby. He wanted to renovate the whole thing in time for the 250th anniversary. But who would have thought that construction failure would be somewhat politicized here? Donald Trump is saying that it's still down to vandalism, but the Department of Justice, they have dropped the charges. They say that basically new evidence shows that the liner inside the reflecting pool had been failing way before David Hearn, the former Olympian canoeist who had been accused of vandalizing it, before he arrived. And they concluded that damage was down to this flawed, rushed installation, and so they've dismissed the case, which obviously has left the president pretty unhappy.
1: Well, he says he disagrees with that decision 100%, doesn't he? And it's interesting, it comes from the attorney who's responsible for the government's actions in Washington, D.C., Jeanine Pirro, a real ally.
4: Total ally. I mean, she, as far as I can remember in the time that I worked in Washington, D.C., she stood like completely in line with him on everything. There were some rumours that he might have made her an attorney general, but she has dropped that case, basically, you know, because there's no evidence, the prosecutors have said. So he has criticised her over it. And I think that shows really the way Donald Trump has relationships with so many people who are his allies, and that when they do kind of deviate from his viewpoint and his way of doing things, he will lash out at them.
1: What now, then, over this? Will he want to perhaps sort of forget it? Because it's been hugely embarrassing from the start.
4: Maybe, but I think also Donald Trump does like to dig in. I think he will continue to as he is doing, say that vandalism 100% to blame. It might be that he will move on and forget about it, but David Hearn certainly hasn't done so. His lawyers have said that he demands an apology over this, which I don't think will be coming from Donald Trump anytime soon. But as far as Donald Trump's concerned, I think it will be embarrassing for him, because it's been a big project for him, and it's just made bad headline after bad headline. And, you know, Nick, I've been to that reflecting pool. I don't know if you've been to DC, but in the summer, you know that it's so muggy, and it's so, the weather is really sweltering. There's extreme heat, there's humidity, there's UV exposure, and it's really tough on construction material. You know, critics say it was all rushed, the project, the installation was rushed, so this was bound to happen. But that is something that the president, of course, denies.
1: That was our former Washington correspondent, Nomia Iqbal. Now, the second round of local elections are taking place in Pakistan-administered Kashmir, amid very tight security, of course. The region has seen violent protests over a rule that reserves nearly a quarter of assembly seats for refugees who migrated from Indian-administered Kashmir decades ago and now live in different parts of Pakistan. BBC Urdu's Umar Nagiana reports.
5: The first round of elections in Meerpur division a week ago was marred by violence and low voter turnout. At least four people were killed in separate incidents in two different districts on election day and later when security forces cracked down on protesters in Meerpur city. Protesters had been calling for the 12 seats reserved for Kashmiri refugees to be abolished, arguing representatives should live in the region. The allocation of the seats was decided many years ago to ensure that people who were displaced from Indian-administered Kashmir and had settled in Pakistan could still have a say in the region's governance. This round of elections will see voting in these dozen contentious seats. Anticipating that tensions could rise again this weekend, the local government has tightened security in Muzaffarabad and the adjoining areas. The main group behind the recent protests is the Joint Awami Action Committee. It accuses the federal government of using the 12 refugee seats for political manoeuvring, an allegation the Pakistani authorities deny. In June this year, the local authorities declared JAAC a banned organization and used violence to end the rally it held. Since then, dozens have lost their lives in deadly clashes, mainly concentrated in Poonch district, bordering Indian-administered Kashmir.
1: That was BBC Urdu's Umar Nagiana. And now, to a scientist who proves that good things really do come to those who wait. 45 years ago, marine biologist Christine Maggs was diving off the coast of Cornwall in southwestern England. She was dazzled by the sight of strands of bright pink seaweed. Dazzled and very intrigued. So intrigued, in fact, that she went back and back, diving and researching that plant. Now, it has finally been confirmed as a brand new species. These days, Christine is Professor of Phycology, that's the study of algae, at Queen's University in Belfast. And she told Rebecca Kesby more about this unusual plant.
6: What's very conspicuous about this species is the banding. So it's got clear bands, translucent light-transmitting bands that then are interspersed with red ones, which are not transparent, and that was how it was described in the 19th century, as a bit like a jewel because of the way the bands glisten.
4: Yes, it's stripy, isn't it? And it actually looks pink.
6: Yes, it's bright pink.
4: It's also got funny little grippy looking claw type things on the top.
6: That's the characteristic of the whole genus, this whole group of species. The tips, they curve in together. When it branches, each tip makes two tips, and then the two tips roll in towards each other, making something a bit like a pincer, which is why, you know, it's often called something like a pincer weed.
4: Yes. So you came across this back in the 80s. Tell us about the moment that you saw this and what went through your mind, because you had a hunch way back then that it was something special.
6: My PhD supervisor had offered me a different topic, and I said no, and then he said, well, what about merle? Now, I knew merle was interesting. So merle is these banks of coral-like seaweed. So I went down and started diving on the banks of coral seaweed. And I wanted to describe what happens like a year on the merle beds, what grows when, what reproduces when, and the interactions, a sort of ecology project. But I soon realized that I couldn't actually put names to many of the species. We needed really to describe them as species that weren't known to science. This little tiny one, this little ceramium, I couldn't really put a name to it, and it was just far too small. And in those days, there was no molecular opportunities. You couldn't use DNA to identify things. So I sort of put it away. I knew it was there. And then I found one living on an ascidian, that's a sea squirt. And we did grow that, and we did get DNA sequences from it, and we knew it was a new species.
4: So we need a new name for this species, which you've now identified, and because of its pretty appearance, there are lots of ideas coming around. Pink zebra weed is one suggestion, ribbon claw is another. What's your favourite name for it?
6: The Latin name, I am naming it to honour my colleague in Oslo called Jan Runes, so it's going to be called Runesianum, and he's just sent me a message this morning to say that he saw it on the news in Oslo this morning, and it's his birthday.
1: Good for him. That was Christine Maggs. Now, the American singer Natalie Merchant began her professional career in the 1980s with the rock band 10,000 Maniacs. She's also sold millions of records as a solo artist. But her latest album takes her in a very new direction. Called Cabinet of Wonder, it was recorded with the Chicago Symphony Orchestra. And on it, she reimagines traditional nursery rhymes in different musical styles, from jazz to funk. The songs and accompanying material are being made available as a free teaching tool to improve child literacy. The BBC's Martin Venard asked Natalie where the idea for this album came from.

0: I was volunteering with a Head Start preschool program that provides free daycare and preschool for the poorest children in the United States. So the idea for Cabinet of Wonder came out of 3 years of working with those kids and realizing how important the arts were for children. These rhymes have been around, some of them, for over 300 years. And part of the reason I felt I needed to reinterpret them was because the books that I was able to bring in to show to my kids didn't reflect the population that I was teaching. They were mostly children of color.
1: And you've also written three songs of your own.
0: When I came up with the idea of the series of songs actually fitting into a format that could be presented as a teaching device, I wanted there to be a song that could tie them all together. So that was Rhyming Town. And then Cabinet of Wonder is the theme song. Children don't like transitions. They don't like when things end. So I wrote a song called The Goodbye Song so that kids are kind of warned that the end is coming, but they're

0: And will these songs also appeal to adults as well as children?
1: These songs will definitely appeal to adults. I have friends who don't have children and say that they listen to Cabinet of Wonder all the time, and they watch the videos. They don't have children, but the videos fill them with joy. I thought it was really important to introduce children to many different styles of music. There's jazz, there's Celtic funk, there's a really lovely folk ballad that's just acoustic guitar. Oh!

0: Why did you choose to use jazz for Little Miss Muffet?
1: Well, if you listen to Little Miss Muffet, sat on the tuffet, eating her curds and whey, along came a spider and sat down beside her. It sort of dances in that rhythm. Along came a spider and sat down beside her, and frightened Miss Muffet away. The children who sing with me are from the Chicago Public Schools, and it was one of the most challenging recording sessions I've ever done. It's a great tool for teaching English, but also building vocabulary, because the language is so old. There are idiomatic expressions that might not be familiar to the kids. And I'm sure a lot of children don't have words like Mary Old King Cole was a merry old soul. It was a huge labor of love, and a lot of generosity has gone into it. I mean, the project has cost hundreds of thousands of dollars, and we either had to fundraise or I've had to fill in all the gaps. But I love that it wasn't profit motivated. It really just comes from a place of love. We did a couple live concerts in Chicago for children who'd been in our pilot programs, and there were 3,000 children under the age of 6. They knew every word to every song, and I have to tell you, that's far more valuable to me than any kind of payment that I could ever receive.
2: Natalie Merchant reimagining all those favourites for a good cause. She was speaking to Martin Vennart. You've been listening to the newsroom from the BBC World Service with me, Nick Miles. Here's a reminder of the main news. The Russian authorities say a bomb blast at a restaurant in Moscow has killed 3 people and wounded many more. According to the reports, a security guard at the entrance stopped the woman from entering, at which point the bomb was detonated. The BBC's Russia editor says many people in Moscow will suspect a link to the war in Ukraine. More on that and all our top stories, go to our website bbc.com/news. But that is it from the newsroom team for now. Thanks for listening. Goodbye.
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8: This is BBC World Service. I'm Marie Goy from Asia Pacific, where we bring you Asia Pacific stories, unpacked by those who know them best. The counterfeit industry is worth almost $500 trillion, and most of the fakes are made in Asia. But now, Vietnam is trying to clamp down on counterfeit goods, starting with the vendors who sell them. So will it make a difference? That's on Asia Pacific after the news.
2: BBC News with Nick Miles. The Russian authorities say a deadly blast at a restaurant in central Moscow was caused by a bomb. 3 people were killed and more than 20 others injured. Russia's anti-terrorism committee said a woman had tried to bring a homemade explosive device into a restaurant where a private function was taking place. President Donald Trump has announced that he's cancelled planned strikes against Iran. In a post on his Truth Social platform, he said he was holding off at the request of Iran and other Middle Eastern countries, provided a deal was quickly reached. A small plane carrying foreign tourists to bring the ancient Nazca lines in southern Peru has crashed and caught fire on impact. All 13 people on board have died. The cause of the accident is not yet clear. Tight security is in place for elections in Pakistan-administered Kashmir, a week after at least four people died in the first round of voting. Roads and markets remain largely closed, and internet services have been suspended in the regional capital. The interim Venezuelan government and the opposition say they will hold face-to-face talks next week. Those talks are aimed at an eventual political transition. About half of Cuba's population is without electricity. That's after a partial blackout left the capital and other parts of the island in darkness. Cuba has been facing a prolonged energy crisis because of its aging power system and a US oil embargo. Hungary's Prime Minister, Peter Magyar, says the country is shutting down its only nuclear plant because of an ongoing drought. The Danube River is so low that it can't be used to cool the PAC's power plants. And lawmakers from Japan's ruling party have set up a group that will regulate trading cards, including popular anime franchises such as Pokemon and Yu-Gi-Oh! Trading cards. And that's the latest BBC World Service news.
8: The counterfeit industry is huge. Those fake products make up 2 to 3% of total global trade each year, and Asian countries play a major role in both producing and distributing them. But Duke, one of them, Vietnam, is finally clamping down on them.
9: That's right, Mariko. Fake luxury goods exist for many years, but the government started an aggressive crackdown after the US threat to impose crippling tariffs if they don't shut it down.
8: But there is clearly demand for those fake products. So we're asking, why do so many people buy counterfeit goods? I'm Mariko in Singapore, and this is Asia Pacific from the BBC World Service. Twice a week, we bring you Asia Pacific stories, unpacked by those who know them best. Well, I have two journalists who've looked into this issue. Duke Ha is from the BBC World Service. Welcome to Asia Pacific, Duke.
9: Thank you for having me.
8: I also have Lindsay Tramuta, who's a freelance journalist based in Paris. Welcome, Lindsay.
10: Thanks so much for having me.
8: And you've recently written an article looking at this counterfeit industry for Bloomberg, haven't you? So if you can maybe start off by painting the picture, how big these fake luxury goods market is globally?
10: So at the time of reporting, the OECD was painting this at $467 billion worldwide, which really represents about 2.3 to 2.5% of total world trade. Asia has become a primary source when it comes to manufacturing and distributing counterfeit goods. And Southeast Asia is unfortunately a major hub for distribution and even localized assembly across the region.
8: I was also reading how China and Hong Kong account for over 70% of the value of global counterfeit goods that have been seized. But as you said, Lindsay, some Southeast Asian countries have become major hubs for distribution. And Doug, we're focusing today on Vietnam because it's been singled out by the United States for, I guess, failing to address this issue this year. But before we dive in, can you also paint the picture how common those fake products are in Vietnam?
9: So there's no official number about the scale of this market in Vietnam, as they are informal and shadow economy. But the past 2 months, I've seen lots of thieves. I've seen a lot of sellers being arrested or under prosecution, which I never seen before. And they estimate their seized product worth tens of millions of dollars. If I have to describe, I would say you can easily find the luxury fake in every corner of Vietnam. Back in the day when I was in the university, I used the fake Nike to go to school, and I survived my hometown winter by using the North Face knockoff. Ain't no way my parents would pay half of their salary to buy me the real one.
8: So consumers in Vietnam, they don't really mind buying fake goods.
9: I would say so, but sometimes they don't really know they are buying the fake one.
8: How does it work, though? Because I was reading how China is kind of the major manufacturer when it comes to those fake goods. So does Vietnam also produce them, or do they just distribute made-in-China fake products?
9: So the answer is both. When it's come to the fashion, I would say they import a lot of like white brand, and then the local manufacturer will label the brand name on those products.
11: Label but as in like Chanel to, or Louis Vuitton?
9: Yeah, sure, true. Okay. Because they do it to fool the custom. Because why the good they import, there's no logo on it. Then when it comes to Vietnam, they start labeling the Gucci, the Dior, the Louis V. But when it comes to perfume and medicines, I think the Vietnamese start doing that from the scratch.
11: So they're producing them as well?
9: Yeah, yeah. We're talking about the products like shampoo or perfume.
11: Okay, okay. But, I mean, I don't want to assume how old you are, but you're talking about when you're a university student. So if those fake products have been around for quite some time, why this aggressive clampdown now by the Vietnamese government? Can you just explain, I guess, you know, political reason behind that?
9: So months ago, the U.S. started the investigations in Vietnam, and since last year, I think the government tried to diversify the export market rather than the U.S. But, you know, like it cannot be done anytime soon. So the Vietnamese product still depends on the U.S. market. And obviously, the authority don't want more tariff on our products because it's still one of the main driver of the Vietnam economy. For many years, Vietnam is famous for the place where assemble the final product, but now they want to involve more in the supply chain for the high technology product. By cracking down these things, the government want to improve to the world that like we are a trust partner.
10: It's super hard though, Duke, right? It's super hard for governments to actually find the strategies to curb this problem. I mean, the EU is facing a similar challenge, and you know, you can look at it from border control. You can look at it from the actual manufacturing of the products that need to have certain digital IDs and ways to make the product's lifespan very transparent. But even those can be doctored. So, you know, how confident do you think, you know, the government really is, or even the consumer is, that, you know, cracking down will lead to curbing the problem?
11: And I guess, I mean, would you say, Lindsay, that the market has developed? Because, you know, I remember fake luxury products being around when I was a teenager, but have they kind of improved to a point that even the fake ones almost look really real, that to an
10: absolutely
11: ordinary consumer's eyes, you can't really tell the difference?
10: Yeah, absolutely. They're being made much better, more convincingly. They're really easy to dupe. Even the keenest eye, people who are used to consuming luxury goods, sometimes they're even made from the same leather tanneries. They use hardware from the same vendors as the originals. And these are called super fakes. And that means that they are copies that are nearly indistinguishable from the originals. And that can be quite compelling for a consumer who finds that the luxury market has partaken in something called greedflation, which is essentially, you know, willingly skyrocketing their products over the last, I would say, 7 years, because if people will buy it, they will keep raising the prices. But the quality, most consumers say, has diminished.
11: I mean, tell us more about how those super fakes are being spotted, because you spoke to some people who actually do those, can I call it authentication, I guess?
10: Of, yeah, absolutely.
11: Stuff to super fakes.
10: Yeah, I mean, so some of it involves a really deep history of fashion and luxury. So they're both pairing a deep reservoir of knowledge around these products, how they're made, what collections they're from, with certain tools. So they're identifying, you know, with a fine-tooth comb, every detail of a bag, if it goes through physical authentication. But most of these companies now have AI detectors. But none of these things are foolproof. I mean, that's the main issue here, is that because they're getting so convincing, there can be minor defects that are almost imperceptible. And so how are you going to thwart this, action needs to involve so many different layers, both policy, both product manufacturing, and also how these things are being inspected when they come into the border.
11: Doug, you were saying earlier how some people in Vietnam may not be aware that they're buying fake products, but it's become kind of a hub where not just locals, but also tourists go to buy those fake luxury goods. So, you know, what kind of proportion are we talking about? Is it actually become like a tourist attraction? And if so, like, what kind of percentage are we talking about here?
9: Yeah, I don't have the exact number right here, but I would say yes, in the big city like Ho Chi Minh and Hanoi, and right at the center of the cities, like, many tourists go there to buy the fake Louis V's. And it's have been the main source of income for those vendors over there.
11: So how do those vendors feel about this latest clampdown? You know, their livelihoods could be affected, even though, you know, maybe they're aware that selling fake products isn't okay.
9: The fears is real. And right now they're trying to cope with it by signaling each other. Like, let's say there's someone standing outside the market observing if there are any officers coming closer. If there is, he starts signaling the vendor inside. So now the supplier, they try to dose the regulation by change the brand name a little bit, like from Adidas to Adada, or like from Hoka to Hako. By that, they can say, hey, we're not producing the counterfeit. We're producing our old brand.
10: Yeah, I don't think that holds up in intellectual property court. I think the owners of those companies are probably going after them anyway.
11: Would you say, Lindsay, consumers, you talked about how the prices of real luxury products have gone up so much that a lot of consumers can't afford it. Would you say that they are increasingly more comfortable buying fake products, knowing that they're actually fake, even in Europe?
10: Yeah, I mean, I think I've seen more social media backlash from consumers in the U.S. who feel a kind of pride by buying dupes and you know, showing off that it's really close. So let's just go ahead anyway. And I think it's really an issue of being aggrieved. You know, that's the way people feel when they look at how the luxury industry has continued to raise their prices, but the quality has not followed. And one figure I found showed that from 2019, the prices of luxury goods jumped 54%, and that's from HSBC Holdings, a report that they put together, with some handbags in particular jumping, you know, double the price. And this has really contributed to a culture where consumers aren't as concerned with it being fake, but it really is a problem because of how these industries function for their health. And what's interesting is I had spoken to a representative from a luxury French trade organization that is trying to protect the luxury industry, and they work together with different companies to work on digital ID products, but also sort of education. And I think it's important to look at this as an awareness campaign of, okay, you're not just buying something that's convincing, you're buying something that is potentially toxic, bad for your health, and also supports an extremely dangerous industry.
11: How is it toxic, though? Can you elaborate on that?
10: So, you know, the luxury handbag companies or luxury goods are working with very specific materials and very specific conditions. But when you have counterfeiters, they're going to cut corners wherever they can. So they might be using glues that are toxic or tanning methods that are that expose the end consumer to different unhealthy products. The other thing that people need to understand is that it supports often organized crime. So whether that's drug trafficking, human trafficking, child labor, all of this is behind the scenes of a lot of these counterfeit operations. And so you're not just buying a bag, you're buying into something that allows these companies or these counterfeiting organizations to really thrive in all their other activities.
11: Dick, I'm just curious how the Vietnamese government is tackling this now, given this latest warning from the United States. You talked about raids and, you know, busts of market store earlier. Are there anything new that the government and the police are doing at the moment?
9: If you look at the media outlet, it's very easy to find the article on a lot of sellers being arrested. Some under prosecution, some are in jails already, which I never seen before, even though like they've been doing that for like many years. On the one hand, I think it's kind of like performative. They want to show the U.S. like, hey, we are doing the real thing. We are tackling on it. And the second, I think they want to show the example for the other seller. Hey, this is, could be the results if you continue to sell no fake product. But yeah, personally, I think that's not enough. Like they should do other than just cracking down, maybe by educating, maybe by communication.
10: Or they need to take a page from the European Union and come up with, you know, a multi-pronged attack and also try to, you know, ensure that there are these digital IDs on all the products.
11: Lindsay, can you just explain it? You said digital ID. Can you explain how that works?
10: Yeah, so the European Union introduced legislation requiring all new textiles, electronics, and furniture actually to contain these digital product passports, which are essentially IDs. And so some of the companies have already started to replace their old authenticity cards, for example, with these digital IDs.
11: Do you think that's something that maybe Vietnam is considering, aside from those, you know, as you called it, kind of performative rays? Would they consider doing something like the digital ID that Lindsay was just talking about?
9: I haven't heard of it, but I think the government also tried to, because, you know, like the leader right now betting the economic growth on the private sector, especially the SME. So by cracking down the fake product market, they create more room for their local brand to thrive. So, for example, now the Vietnamese consumer can pay the same amount of money for the better shoe with more function rather than just the brand name.
11: Duke, we were talking earlier about how the Vietnamese government has started this aggressive clampdown after many years of trying to tackle this issue because of this growing pressure from the United States. Where do you think this counterfeit market will go in Vietnam? Do you think this kind of clampdown will continue regardless of the US pressure? Will the fake market shrink in your view, or maybe not?
9: To some extent, I say yes. They still continue cracking down those counterfeit sellers. I think there's two reasons. The first one, they're trying to formalize the informal economy. So by that, they really have to push the GDP growth. And the second one, as I mentioned, they're betting on the private sector for economic growth. So by squeezing down on of their shadow economy, they create more room for the local brand to try and compete against the other international brand.
11: I guess the battle to tackle those fake products continues. Thank you so much for joining me, Lindsay and Dick. You've been listening to Asia Pacific from the BBC World Service with me, Marie Goy, in Singapore. This episode was produced by Derek Tsai, Rachel Lee, and Cordelia Lee. Don't forget, you can watch us too on the BBC World Service YouTube channel. And if you have any questions or thoughts on what we covered in this episode or any other stories from the region, we would love to hear from you. You can get in touch with us on email, asiaspecific@bbc.co.uk. And do follow or subscribe so you never miss an episode. Until next time, goodbye.
12: BBC World Service are now sporting witness with me, Rina Stanton Sharma. This is a story of a team of underdogs and their stratospheric rise, which saw them reach touching distance of glory. I'm going to tell you how an Edinburgh football club came so close to scooping the Scottish Football League and Cup double in 1986 in a nation where Glasgow Giants, Celtic and Rangers, known as the Old Firm, dominated.
13: We're taking the supporters along this road where we're all looking to succeed together to give Heart and Midlothian Football Club pride back, because it had lost a lot over the previous 20, 30 years. And unfortunately, we weren't able to deliver. And that's something we live with.
12: That's midfielder Gary Mackay from the 2006 BBC documentary, That Was the Team That Was Hearts. Heart of Midlothian only needed one point in the final match of the season against Dundee to be crowned champions. A meteoric rise for a team which just a few years earlier had been within days of closure. So let's head to 1981 to find out how they got there. Businessman Wallace Mercer had just bought a stake in the club, and they had a new manager, Alex McDonald, and he was not impressed with what he was seeing.
14: I just couldn't believe it. The boys come in with bleached denims and string vests, and it's unbelievable. When the wireless was going, it was like a disco.
12: It was out with the bleached denims and disco music, and in with a grueling fitness regime. But first, he got to work assembling his new team, including youngsters Gary Mackay and John Robertson.
15: Everybody spoke to each other, everybody got on with each other. There wasn't anything you didn't know about anybody. And there was a real happy atmosphere there, and it's important in any football club. But at that time, as I say, we had a monopoly on it.
12: That's Robertson, or Robbo, who's the club's all-time leading goalscorer. Hearts were third from bottom, and they didn't exactly have a reputation as the fittest team. Their new training schedule would take some getting used to, as manager Alex McDonald reminisced with the players John Cahoon and Henry Smith.
13: Murder. Absolute murder. You are being sick and being sick again.
16: We did pre-season that made you sick and then made you sick on top of your sick.
13: All he kept shouting was, it's okay, lads. There's plenty suits ready for you.
14: Christ, I feel sick and then myself.
12: It was starting to pay off. Hearts had leapt up the league and ended 1985 on a massive high right at the top. With confidence growing, they were dreaming of pushing all the way for the title, winning game after game. This streak had stretched to 20 matches. With 8 left to go, it was time for the boys to swap their football boots for the mic and re-record an old Hearts classic. Striker Sandy Clark remembered the unusual sponsors of that version of the Hearts song, which was updated by singer Colin Chisholm in 1986.
17: So bad is the only way to describe it. Not the song. The song in itself is brilliant. The Marshalls, the funky chicken champions, I think, was the line.
18: Before we go any further, let's have a word from our sponsors.
19: Marshalls, the junky chicken champions.
13: I mean, there'd be this bonus depending on how many records we sold. We got a chicken each, and that was the reward. I should have got more than one chicken because I knew all the words. So I don't know if somebody along the line, maybe after witnessing this programme, somebody at Marshall's Chunky Chickens will give me the other two or three chickens that I think I'm due for how much I put into singing that song that day.
12: Gary Mackay's still waiting for his chickens. They'd got to a record undefeated 22 league games in a row. It was a home fixture against Aberdeen in April 1986. Gary Mackay remembered that big moment.
13: It was the focus of attention all over Britain because Aberdeen were a hugely respected club under Alec Ferguson. Great players on their side. And we were the, what you would term, the young upstarts.
12: It ended as a 1-1 draw. John Cahoon scoring a late equaliser in the 87th minute. Going into that final day on May the 3rd, Hearts were top of the table, leading Celtic by 2 points. Now, in those days, teams would get 2 points for a win. So to win the league, Hearts needed at least a draw and for Celtic to lose against St Mirren. Their biggest match in decades was around the corner, but all was not going to plan. 4 players had to be sent home with the flu. The team travelled up to Dens Park to face Dundee, with more than 19,500 supporters joining them, donning maroon sweaters and cheering them on, as Mackay and Robbo recounted.
13: We felt the league was ours, and it was ours. It was ours for the taking. A point wins us the Premier League.
15: And we started very, very well, and then we felt we had a very, very strong penalty claim.
12: But they didn't get that penalty, and it was 0-0 at half-time. Here's Robbo and Mackay recalling that nail-biting second half.
15: That stage, as we said, we looked good for the point, if not winning the match. But unfortunately, Dundee brought an Albert Kidd.
13: And really the last 10 minutes, 8 minutes, 6 minutes, whatever it was, is something that will live with any Hearts supporter that was there, any Hearts player that was there, for the rest of their lives.
12: Albert Kidd, who Robbo mentioned there, came on as a sub and scored 2 goals for Dundee within the final 7 minutes of the match, denying Hearts the point they needed to pip Celtic to the title on goal difference. Both Celtic and Hearts had gained 50 points across the season, but thanks to the 5-0 win against St Mirren, Celtic went on to win the league. It was gutting. Hearts had lost the league on goal difference. The players and their fans were in agony, tears streaming down faces, heads in hands. It hit Robbo really hard.
15: How low, how drained, how empty, how flat he felt. And as I say, he felt like he'd let every single fan that's ever supported Hearts down. You know, to have gone so long and so far and have it snatched away to death, it's probably one of the cruelest things that can happen.
12: The dream double was over, and it was devastating. But Hearts still had a chance of glory at the Scottish Cup final, just a week later against Aberdeen.
15: We lost a very early goal second half again, but we kept pouring forward. Neil Berry hit the crossbar, and it just wasn't to be, and Aberdeen completed the scoring with a goal, I think, from Billy Stark late on. And then the frustrations came out. Walter Kidd got sent off late in the match for throwing a ball at one of the Aberdeen players, and you know, the team by that time had gone, the legs had gone, the spirit had gone, and we knew that there was going to be a season that ultimately we'd end up with nothing.
12: 3-0. It was well and truly over. The team travelled back to Edinburgh and they were given a hero's welcome. Players were carried into the Caledonian Hotel on the shoulders of supporters. Mackay was deeply moved.
13: Well, I don't think any of us could have foreseen the swell of support that would be outside the hotel. I don't think any of us are ashamed to say. I mean, I know myself that emotionally I just lost it. And you think, how many of these people still love or have loved in their time what Heart of Midlothian Football Club has brought to their lives, and that will never leave us.
12: They got so close to changing Scottish football forever, but it wasn't to be. In the 2025-26 season, history repeated itself on the final day, with Celtic beating Hearts for the Scottish title. Gary Mackay would go on to work as a football agent, and John Robertson had a stint managing the club. Sporting Witness was presented by me, Rena Stanton Sharma.
20: I'm recent equity reporter Julian Berger. Under the 14th Amendment, a person born in the United States is a citizen at birth. As the U.S. Supreme Court ruled to uphold birthright citizenship in June, I stayed in contact with local immigrant advocates to understand how national decisions would impact Charlotte's immigrant community. Stay informed with WFAE's immigration coverage, on air and online at WFAE.org.
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0: BBC World Service, it's 5 hours GMT. This is Weekend with Krupa Party. Coming up, Russian authorities say a bomb blast at a restaurant in Moscow has killed three people and wounded many more.
1: There were women dressed up, some of them barefoot, carrying their belongings and bags. There were men too. I'm really not sure. It didn't look like a normal event. People really did seem confused.
0: How police in the UK are trying to divert teen hackers away from crime.
2: It is giving people education, it's giving them insight, and it's probably making them more informed. My fear is, though, that if we didn't give them something like Cyber Choices, where would they get that input and where would that input take them?
0: And?
3: The children who sing with me are from the Chicago Public Schools, and it was one of the most challenging recording sessions I've ever done.
0: The rock superstar turned child literacy advocate. That's all here on Weekend.
4: BBC News with Chris Barrow. The Russian authorities say a bomb blast at a restaurant in Moscow has killed three people and wounded 20 others. Reports quoting Russia's anti-terrorist committee say a woman tried to bring an improvised explosive device into the restaurant, which was hosting a private function and was closed to the public. This analysis from BBC Russian's Olga Ivshina.
5: Russian independent media has been summarizing information, and it seems that eyewitnesses which have been on the ground were saying that possibly it was some military official who had some celebrations in that restaurant. For the first time since the start of the invasion, the explosion has happened in the center of Moscow, in public place, so it's not, you know, somewhere far on the outskirts of the town near some flats. This is a restaurant in the center of Moscow, and of course it affects mood of people. They feel that the war is becoming closer and closer to them. They feel the impact.
4: President Donald Trump has announced that he's cancelled planned strikes against...
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1: France's foreign minister warned against adventurous action by the United States.
2: Police in Peru say a small plane with 13 people on board has crashed in the Nazca Desert in the south of the country and caught fire on impact. There were no survivors. The airplane has taken off from Pisco Airport and was carrying foreign tourists to view the Nazca Line's archaeological site, which dates from more than 2,000 years ago. There's tight security in place for elections in Pakistan-administered Kashmir, a week after at least four people died in the first round of voting. Demonstrators called for the abolition of seats reserved for refugees who'd migrated to Pakistan from Indian-administered Kashmir decades ago. Umar Nandiana reports.
3: The first round of elections in Mirpur division a week ago was marred by violence and low voter turnout. Protesters had been calling for the reserved seats to be abolished, arguing representatives should live in the region. At least four people were killed in separate incidents in two different districts on election day, and later when security forces cracked down on protesters in Mirpur city. The situation remains tense in Muzaffarabad as protests continue in many cities across the region.
2: BBC News. The interim Venezuelan government and the opposition say they'll hold face-to-face talks next week aimed at an eventual political transition. The head of the National Assembly, Jorge Rodriguez, said the talks would include assistance for those affected by the recent earthquake, political rights, and what he called the reinforcement of democracy. Hungary's Prime Minister, Peter Modzo, says the country is shutting down its only nuclear plant because of a drought. It's the first time the PAX power plant has been shut down completely since it opened over 40 years ago. Klitzia Sala has this report.
4: Like much of Europe, Hungary has seen very low rainfall and high temperatures for much of the summer. This has been a major test of the country's energy resilience. With the Danube falling to its lowest level in 30 years, its waters cannot be used to cool the PAX nuclear power plant, which produces almost half of Hungary's electricity. On Thursday, the Prime Minister warned this could trigger an energy crisis and urged Hungarians to limit energy consumption at peak times. Environmental NGOs argue that Hungary must transition to renewable energy that isn't vulnerable to climate change.
2: About half of Cuba's population is without electricity after a partial blackout left the capital and other parts of the island in darkness. Cuba has been facing a prolonged energy crisis, in part due to an aging power system. The situation has been made worse by a US oil embargo since January. There have been five total blackouts this year. It's now common for people in Havana to live without electricity for 20 hours a day. Scientists have found evidence that Ice Age people were more likely to kill female woolly mammoths. Researchers examined the DNA of more than 500 mammoths bearing signs of hunting, unearthed in groups at sites across Europe, Asia and North America. Most of the bones belonged to females, which scientists believe lived in herds and followed predictable seasonal migration routes, making them easier to target. BBC News.
5: Hello, it's 5:06 GMT. This is Weekend Live on the BBC World Service. I'm Krupa Bhatti. In recent months, the Russian capital Moscow has become the target of ever-increasing numbers of drone attacks from Ukraine. It's brought the conflict closer to ordinary Russians than ever before. Now we're hearing that there's been a bomb blast in the city in which at least three people have died and more than 20 injured. An eyewitness spoke to Russian media.
6: When I came out, I saw people being let out. There were women dressed up, some of them barefoot, carrying their belongings and bags. There were men too. I'm really not sure. It didn't look like a normal event. At one point, I even thought they might be evacuating the building. Everything was moving very quickly. But there was definitely no panic. There were cars, flowers, nothing seemed to be stopping people from driving in. I saw someone helping a woman into a car, while others were escorting people down the stairs towards the square. People really did seem confused. It looked like the birthday party of some general.
5: Our Russia editor Steve Rosenberg has the latest.
7: So the explosion happened around 8 o'clock in the evening, Saturday evening. For the next 3 hours or so, there was lots of rumours and speculation about the cause of the blast, but no official information. And then, eventually,

0: Russia's National Anti-Terrorist Committee, quoted by Russian news agencies, came out and said that a woman had tried to bring an improvised explosive device into this Italian restaurant in Moscow, had been stopped by a security guard. That's when the blast happened. The woman and the guard were killed, and also a guest. So at least three people killed in this attack. The area around the restaurant was cordoned off, and a heavily armed police presence appeared very quickly. Investigators were on the scene to try to piece together exactly what had happened. One other piece of information, which is quite important, I think, and we got that from the website of the restaurant itself. The restaurant had been closed to the general public on Saturday evening for a private function. What we don't know yet is what that function was, what that private function was. In other words, who the target of this attack was.
1: Well, Steve's also been looking at the war in Ukraine, which in recent months has faced attacks from Russia, leading to Kyiv retaliating with its own attacks on Russia in the hope that it will pressure Moscow to come to the negotiating table. But is that likely to happen anytime soon?
2: You can sum up the message from Moscow right now in just two words. Not turning.
3: Мы добьемся своих целей и вместе сделаем все для победы, для России.
2: President Putin has made it clear that he is not for turning. He shows no sign of compromise, apparently determined to continue fighting. And Russia's leadership insists that the tide is not turning in this war in favor of Kyiv. Whatever Western politicians and commentators may be saying, one Russian newspaper this week dismissed their claims as PR, as an attempt by the West to present appearance as reality. When I read that, how ironic, I thought. After all, ever since the full-scale Russian invasion of Ukraine, Russia has constructed and promoted an alternative reality that paints the Russian army not as aggressor, but as liberator. In a war started not by Vladimir Putin, but by the West. Even if you accept that the tide in this war is not turning, clearly something is changing. And Russians can see that. They can see that Ukrainian drones have been attacking Russian oil refineries, one after another, sparking a summer petrol shortage across the country. And almost every day now, Russians wake up to news that drones have bombed warehouses of the online Russian retail giant Wildberries. All of this is bringing Russia's war in Ukraine much closer to home. Nearly 4.5 years after Vladimir Putin launched what he thought would be a short, successful military operation. So, if the president is not for turning, what is he planning? Many Russians fear that he may announce another large-scale mobilization. You hear the rumors, the speculation. Nonsense. It's a lying provocation, declared Deputy Chairman of the Russian Security Council, Dmitry Medvedev, a few days ago. But those fears remain. Might President Putin turn to North Korea for more support, more troops, as he has done in the past? Will he step up the hybrid shadow war that Western officials have long accused Russia of waging on the West through cyber attacks and acts of sabotage? Will the Kremlin in some way try to test the unity of the NATO alliance? Would the Kremlin leader ever use a nuclear weapon? In Russia, there are some hardline commentators urging him to do so. I've lived and worked in Russia for many years, but truth is, I can't read Vladimir Putin's mind. I don't know what he'll do next. But I do know that not turning has a logical consequence. Expect escalation. And the Kremlin will inevitably blame that on Ukraine and on the West.
1: Analysis from the BBC's Russia editor Steve Rosenberg there. Next, the second round of local elections are taking place in Pakistan-administered Kashmir amid tight security. The region has seen violent protests over a rule that reserves nearly a quarter of assembly seats for refugees who migrated from Indian-administered Kashmir decades ago and now live in different parts of Pakistan. BBC Urdu's Umer Nangiana reports.
4: The first round of elections in Meerpur division a week ago was marred by violence and low voter turnout. At least four people were killed in separate incidents in two different districts on election day and later when security forces cracked down on protesters in Meerpur city. Protesters had been calling for the 12 seats reserved for Kashmiri refugees to be abolished, arguing representatives should live in the region. The allocation of the seats was decided many years ago to ensure that people who were displaced from Indian-administered Kashmir and had settled in Pakistan could still have a say in the region's governance. This round of elections will see voting in these dozen contentious seats. Anticipating that tensions could rise again this weekend, the local government has tightened security in Muzaffarabad and the adjoining areas. The main group behind the recent protests is the Joint Awami Action Committee. It accuses the federal government of using the 12 refugee seats for political maneuvering, an allegation the Pakistani authorities deny. In June this year, the local authorities declared JAAC a banned organization and used violence to end the rally it held. Since then, dozens have lost their lives in deadly clashes, mainly concentrated in Poonch district, bordering Indian-administered Kashmir.
1: That report from Umer Nangiana. You're listening to the BBC World Service. I'm Krupa Bhatti with Weekend. Spanish police have begun installing a floating 500-metre barrier in the sea to prevent people from swimming around the border fence to reach its North African territory of Ceuta. The authorities say at least 67 people died whilst trying to reach Ceuta. Meanwhile, the civil guard fear more bodies will be recovered from the sea. EU ministers are to hold an emergency meeting to discuss the influx there of tens of thousands of migrants from Morocco, which has sparked a tense diplomatic row across the European Union. Here's Sarah Rainsford.
5: Most of the tens of thousands of migrants who swam into Ceuta have now gone, escorted back to Morocco by Spanish soldiers and police. But their sudden arrival has shaken Europe politically and it's exposed tensions. Spain's Socialist Prime Minister, Pedro Sanchez, has hit back at those in the EU he accuses of prejudice and playing politics instead of offering support. He means, above all, Italy, whose right-wing government was quick to post pictures of migrants running through the streets of Ceuta and then suspend its Schengen deal with Spain, the free movement of people, claiming security concerns. In Ceuta today, Spain's Interior Minister, Fernando Grande Marlaska, stressed that fears of migrants heading to mainland Europe from Ceuta were unfounded.
6: That selfishness and failure to acknowledge the values of the European Union has meant that the President of the government has called that extraordinary high emergency meeting, because here we are talking about bad faith and a lack of knowledge, because as you know, Ceuta is not part of Schengen.
5: It seems it was social media rather than Spain's migration policy that caused this crisis, though. Posts like this one with false promises of an easy path to Europe. Who started that rumour and why isn't clear yet. Spain is now reinforcing the border with Morocco, dropping a barrier into the sea to be patrolled by boats. But the political ripples from this crisis will continue.
1: Sarah Rainsford there. The BBC has been given exclusive access to the United Kingdom's Teenage Hacker Rehab Programme, which is run by the country's police to steer children away from cybercrime. The Cyber Choices Programme has become increasingly important after a number of high-profile attacks in recent years, some being blamed on teenage English-speaking gangs like Scattered Spider. Cyber correspondent Joe Tidy has been speaking to young hackers who were on the programme about how they strayed into minor illegal hacking before being caught.
7: Mum was very like, oh, you've got a detective coming to speak to you. You're in a lot of trouble. So sat at the window waiting. Oh my gosh, who's going to come? How much trouble am I going to be in?
8: Lucas lives in a picturesque village in Cumbria in the northwest of England. He was caught twice hacking his school computers to play games and visit blocked websites.
7: You've succeeded in doing something that two, three trained professionals have been spent a lot of time trying to stop you doing, really.
9: It's a challenge.
7: That's what I thought it was. It was just a challenge to see if I could.
8: He was 16 when he was first given a warning.
7: Because the teachers don't understand what I've done, they're just going to go off what the IT guys tell them. So if they say, get him out, they'll just kick me out.
8: But Lucas wasn't expelled or arrested. He was enrolled onto a nationwide program, steering kids away from illegal hacking.
10: There is a good side to being a tech wizard.
8: Cyber Choices is like hacker rehab. It was set up in 2017 and is busier than ever.
10: To improve and use your tech skills.
8: From Spain and Finland to the UK and the US, teenagers are being arrested for increasingly high-profile and harmful hacks. Cyber attacks on supermarkets have left shelves empty. Transport systems have been disrupted. Casinos plunged into chaos. Even nurseries held to ransom.
11: We've got way too many people there.
8: Paul Foster works for the National Crime Agency and says teenagers falling into cybercrime is a growing problem.
12: Certainly English-speaking Western world individuals that we know are now more active in cybercrime. Young people are engaged with online activity and devices much, much sooner, and therefore they're exposed to the risks, not just of the online harms to them, but also their potential to cause really significant damage as a result of those digital skills.
13: I learned the hard way. What I did was illegal.
8: Around 1,000 teens and children have now been through the Cyber Choices programme, 200 in the last year alone. But Cyber Choices is voluntary, and sometimes boys refuse to engage.
14: Gonna come around this side of the car?
8: Owen Flowers from Walsall refused to join the course when he was 16. Early this month, he was jailed for 5.5 years for hacking Transport for London and two US healthcare companies. In another ongoing trial, it was revealed that a teenager who enrolled onto the programme still allegedly went on to offend.
12: We're mindful of the full spectrum of the cyber.
8: So could Cyber Choices actually be upskilling potential cyber criminals? Paul Foster again.
12: I can understand the argument. It is giving people education, it's giving them insight, and it's probably making them more informed. My fear is, though, that if we didn't give them something like Cyber Choices, where would they get that input and where would that input take them?
8: The NCA admits Cyber Choices can never solve the problem on its own, but the agency says the scheme is working and notes that other countries, including Australia and Canada, have launched their own versions to tackle the issue of young people falling into cybercrime.
1: Joe Tidy there on the United Kingdom's Teenage Hacker Rehab Programme. This is the BBC World Service. The American singer Natalie Merchant began her career back in the 1980s with the rock band 10,000 Maniacs, which achieved commercial and critical success. And she's also sold millions of records as a solo artist. But Natalie Merchant's latest album takes her in a new direction. Called Cabinet of Wonder, it was recorded with the Chicago Symphony Orchestra, and it reimagines traditional nursery rhymes in different musical styles, from jazz to funk. The BBC's Martin Venard asked Natalie where the idea for Cabinet of Wonder came from.

0: volunteering with the Head Start Preschool program that provides free daycare and preschool for the poorest children in the United States. So the idea for Cabinet of Wonder came out of 3 years of working with those kids and realizing how important the arts were for children. These rhymes have been around, some of them, for over 300 years. And part of the reason I felt I needed to reinterpret them was because the books that I was able to bring in to show to my kids didn't reflect the population that I was teaching. They were mostly children of color. Jack's back,
1: it's a fact. And you've also written three songs of your own.
0: When I came up with the idea of the series of songs actually fitting into a format that could be presented as a teaching device, I wanted there to be a song that could tie them all together, so that was Rhyming Town. And then Cabinet of Wonder is the theme song. Children don't like transitions. They don't like when things end. So I wrote a song called The Goodbye Song, so that kids are kind of warned that the end is coming, but they're

0: And will these songs also appeal to adults as well as children?
1: These songs will definitely appeal to adults. I have friends who don't have children and say that they listen to Cabinet of Wonder all the time, and they watch the videos. They don't have children, but the videos fill them with joy. I thought it was really important to introduce children to many different styles of music. There's jazz, there's Celtic funk, there's a really lovely folk ballad that's just acoustic guitar. Oh.

0: Why did you choose to use jazz for Little Miss Muffet?
1: Well, if you listen to Little Miss Muffet, sat on the tuffet eating her curds and whey, along came a spider and sat down beside her. It sort of dances in that rhythm. Along came a spider and sat down beside her and frightened Miss Muffet away. The children who sing with me are from the Chicago Public Schools, and it was one of the most challenging recording sessions I've ever done. It's a great tool for teaching English, but also building vocabulary, because the language is so old. There are idiomatic expressions that might not be familiar to the kids. And I'm sure a lot of children don't have words like merry old King Cole was a merry old soul. It was a huge labor of love, and a lot of generosity has gone into it. I mean, the project has cost hundreds of thousands of dollars, and we either had to fundraise or I've had to fill in all the gaps. But I love that it wasn't profit motivated. It really just comes from a place of love. We did a couple live concerts in Chicago for children who've been in our pilot programs, and there were 3,000 children under the age of 6. They knew every word to every song, and I have to tell you, that's far more valuable to me than any kind of payment that I could ever receive.
2: They're quite catchy, aren't they? Natalie Merchant in conversation with Martin Vennard. Now to a story where a decades-long scientific obsession and a hunch really paid off. Way back in the 1980s, Christine Maggs, then just a PhD student, spotted a very pretty-looking seaweed that she suspected might be a new species. 45 years later, and countless dives in the cold waters around the UK and Ireland, she's proved it really is an entirely new species previously unknown to science. My colleague Rebecca Kesby caught up with Christine Maggs, now a professor of phycology, that is the study of algae, at Queen's University Belfast. And she started with the basics, what it looks like.
3: What's very conspicuous about this species is the banding. So it's got clear bands, translucent light transmitting bands that then are interspersed with red ones, which are not transparent. And that was how it was described in the 19th century, as a bit like a jewel because of the way the bands glisten.
4: Yes, it's stripy, isn't it? And it actually looks pink.
3: Yes, it's bright pink.
4: It's also got funny little grippy looking claw type things on the top.
3: That's the characteristic of the whole genus, this whole group of species. The tips, they curve in together. When it branches, each tip makes two tips, and then the two tips roll in towards each other, making something a bit like a pincer, which is why, you know, it's often called something like a pincer weed.
4: Yes. So you came across this back in the 80s. Tell us about the moment that you saw this and what went through your mind, because you had a hunch way back then that it was something special.
3: And my PhD supervisor had offered me a different topic, and I said no. And then he said, well, what about merle? Now, I knew merle was interesting. So merle is these banks of coral-like seaweed. So I went down and started diving on the banks of coral seaweed. And I wanted to describe what happens like a year on the merle beds, what grows when, what reproduces when, and the interactions, a sort of ecology project. But I soon realized that I couldn't actually put names to many of the species. We needed really to describe them as species that weren't known to science. This little tiny one, this little ceramium, I couldn't really put a name to it, and it was just far too small. And in those days, there was no molecular opportunities. You couldn't use DNA to identify things. So I sort of put it away. I knew it was there. And then I found one living on an ascidian, that's a sea squirt. And we did grow that, and we did get DNA sequences from it, and we knew it was a new species.
4: So we need a new name for this species, which you've now identified, and because of its pretty appearance, there are lots of ideas coming around. Pink zebra weed is one suggestion, ribbon claw is another. What's your favourite name for it?
3: the Latin name. I am naming it to honour my colleague in Oslo called Jan Runes. So it's going to be called Runesianum. And he's just sent me a message this morning to say that he saw it on the news in Oslo this morning and it's his birthday. So I am really happy.
4: Well, congratulations to him and to you for persevering with your hunch from 40 odd years ago.
3: Yes, that's right. It's very satisfying to come. You know, I'm actually past 70 now, and I'm really, really excited that it's come the whole way round, and now I've got a name for this little seaweed that I've been studying for so many decades.
4: And you were right all along.
3: Yes, that's right.
2: Christine Maggs are speaking to the BBC's Rebecca Kesby. If you do get a moment, pop along to the BBC website because there are some beautiful pictures of this as well. Stay with us. Plenty more weekend coming up.
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2: It's 5:30 GMT. 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Still to come, a chance to learn more about our two expert panel guests for the rest of the programme. Plus, what's the latest on the nationwide impact of India's recent youth-led protests and the haunting sound of the sirens in Homer's Odyssey as the new film version hits the cinemas. 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
9: BBC News with Chris Barrow. The Russian authorities say an explosion at a restaurant in central Moscow was caused by a bomb. Three people were killed and more than 20 others injured. Russia's anti-terrorism committee said a woman had tried to bring a homemade explosive device into the restaurant where a private function was taking place. President Donald Trump says he's cancelled planned strikes against Iran. In a post on his Truth Social platform, he said he was holding off at the request of Iran and other countries in the region, provided a deal was quickly reached. A small plane carrying foreign tourists to view the ancient Nazca lines in southern Peru has crashed and caught fire on impact. All 13 people on board have died. The cause of the accident is not yet clear. Tight security is in place for elections in Pakistan-administered Kashmir, a week after at least four people died in the first round of voting. Roads and markets remain largely closed and internet services have been suspended in the regional capital. The interim Venezuelan government and the opposition say they'll hold face-to-face talks next week. The talks are aimed at an eventual political transition. About half of Cuba's population is without electricity after a partial blackout left the capital and other parts of the island in darkness. Cuba has been facing a prolonged energy crisis because of its aging power system and a US oil embargo. Hungary's Prime Minister Peter Modjor says the country is shutting down its only nuclear plant because of an ongoing drought. The Danube River is so low that it can't be used to cool the Pax power plant. Lawmakers from Japan's ruling party have set up a group that will regulate trading cards, including popular anime franchises like Pokemon and Yu-Gi-Oh! Trading cards have become a market valued at millions of dollars, leading to counterfeiting and their use to launder money. That's the latest BBC News.
2: Hello, you're listening to Weekend. We're live here on the BBC World Service. I'm Krupa Bhadi. Very good to have your company. Coming up later in the programme, the sound of the sirens. Thank you. breathing fresh life into an ancient Greek instrument. That is all thanks to the new film adaptation of The Odyssey. Do stay with us for that. But for now, I have two guests with me here in our London studio for the rest of the programme. They're going to be giving us their personal take on the news and the issues of the day and indeed the week. They are Chandrika Kaul, Professor of Modern History at the University of St Andrews in Scotland. She specialises in India, British Imperial History and Popular Culture. And alongside her is Laurie Bristow, President of Hughes Hall, which is a college at Cambridge University, and a former UK ambassador to Afghanistan and Russia. Welcome to you both.
10: Good morning.
3: Hello.
2: A chance for our listeners to learn more about you. You are both regulars on the programme, I will say. Chandrika, I'll start with you. You are originally from New Delhi. Talk us through those early days and how your interests grew.
11: Well, I mean, if you live in New Delhi, it's such a cosmopolitan city, even more so now, that you're actually exposed to the world. And when I got a scholarship to study at Oxford, I jumped at the opportunity of finding out more about what made New Delhi what it was. Because, you know, of course, New Delhi is the British capital of India, but it's been the capital of the subcontinent for 800 years. So that's where it all began.
2: So you started on a deeper dive.
11: Indeed, indeed. And my interests grew into looking at how, you know, media cover history, politics, and how politicians, you know, manipulate the media. So nothing new there, but my interests are focused on the British Empire, in particularly in the 20th century, and trying to understand, as indeed I'm doing in my latest book on the BBC, how it all started.
2: And how did it all start? I need a top line here.
11: Well, I think the BBC, the reason why, I'm going out on a limb here, but the reason why it is the world's newscaster today, it goes back to the empire. And the reason why it began to be so popular was because it was able to use the imperial network to establish itself. And there's absolutely no doubt that in the first few decades, it was very much part of the propaganda machine, but it was much more than that.
2: We are going to talk more about this later in the programme, so I will pause you there, but I am intrigued to hear more. Laurie, I'll turn to you. Talk us through the roots of your career in the Foreign and Commonwealth Office. How did it all begin?
10: Well, maybe the place to start is just before it began.
2: Yes.
10: So I was a postgraduate student in Cambridge working on, of all things, Ezra Pound and fascism. Interesting PhD subject, but not necessarily something you'd want to work on for the rest of your life. I was looking around for what to do after that, and it was 1989. I probably don't need to spell out the significance of that. You know, I was looking at what was happening in Central and Eastern Europe and the former Soviet Union, and thinking, that looks really, really interesting. I'll give the Foreign Office a go. To my amazement, they let me in. And then, 32 years later, I came out the other side, having worked on, the post-Soviet world for many of those years.
2: Well, as you've highlighted, you've witnessed some key moments in history. I mean, where to begin in highlighting just a few of those?
10: So I think probably the bookends are the best way to do that. We arrived in Romania not long after the revolution. Revolution, of course, was right at the end of 1989. I was taught Romanian, sent out to Romania at the beginning of 1992. And it was an amazing privilege, to watch the things that were happening, just an entire society remaking itself. I got to be ambassador to Russia by the time I was towards the end of my career. That was a pretty big job at some fairly tense times. The last overseas posting I had in the Foreign Office was to Afghanistan. So during the fall of Kabul to the Taliban, the return of the Taliban, and the end of, well, whatever we thought we were doing.
2: What an epic time.
10: Yeah.
2: Well, look, we look forward to tapping into both of your expertise throughout the course of the programme. Before we move on, though, how many languages do you speak? I just heard you say that you quite quickly learnt Romanian.
10: These days, Russian comes out on top by miles. I've been taught by the Foreign Office Romanian, Turkish, Azeri and Russian.
2: That's very impressive. That's an impressive total. Thank you both. We will talk to you more throughout the course of the programme here on Weekend. But let's turn to India, where it's been a week. since the Education Minister Dharmendra Pradhan resigned following student-led protests from the satirical Cockroach Janata Party. The movement is led by Abhijit Dibke, a 30-year-old political communications strategist and former student at Boston University, who said that it started as a joke, but it quickly spiralled and turned into a campaign attracting many young people around India. The protest started after entry-level exam papers for medicine and dentistry were leaked, but they quickly became much more than about a single exam. They were fueled by countrywide calls for educational reform and action to counter high youth unemployment. And the protests involved clashes with the police and many students remain arrested. Saki is 22 years old from Delhi University. She's a student there and she joins us now live. She was one of those protesters. Welcome, Saki.
12: Hi. I'm very happy to be here.
2: Tell me a bit about yourself. Why did you want to take part in these protests?
12: Okay, so my name is Saki and I'm 22 years old. I go by they, them pronouns. And I was part of this protest since the first day when this started on 6th of June, the first protest organized by Cockroach Janata Party in Delhi. And then Cockroach Janata Party went to different cities in the country. And then they returned to Delhi on 20th of June. And we started to do a sit-in protest at Jantar Mantar, which is unfortunately the designated site to protest inside our capital. And we sat there on sit-in protest, on hunger strike, on different ways of protest for around 40 days before Dharmendra Pradhan resigned. So it was a very new experience for me.
2: Yes.
12: Being there.
2: And just help us understand why it was important for you to be there for those 40 days. What drew you to that protest?
12: So I'm a student and I am also somebody who believes in organizing people. Like we all should be organized. The person who chaired our constitution, like the Council of Constitution, who made our constitution, Dr. Bhimrao Ambedkar, he said this quote that we should educate, agitate and organize. So it is a very important core. It was a very important core to our movement also.
2: Right.
12: All those educated people, all the people who can see, who have critical lens, who can see what's happening in the country, what's happening in the education system, and we are agitated, we should organize ourselves on ground and collectively ask for a better future. So that is what motivated us. And I am also somebody who is in a student organization. I am part of a student organization called Students Federation of India. So we were always raising our voice against all the bad things that are happening in our education system. So,
2: Saki, I want to move this forward because the protests are in a kind of phase of temporary pause somewhat. Your education minister, he has resigned, which is quite rare for India. How does this move forward? I mean, is that a good outcome for you or what more are you seeking now?
12: Honestly, this is just the tip of an iceberg, how you say. Dharmendra Pradhan's resignation gives us that, okay, we can still ask for accountability in this country, which at some point we lost hope ki this government will not let any of its minister resign. Resigning is just an expression of accountability, taking accountability. You must know your country, lot of ministers resign. When we were asking for Dharmendra Pradhan,
2: yes,
12: there was a resignation in Britain. We heard the news and we were like, they are resigning here and there. And why are we not able to make our ministers resign? So the other guy, Prahlad Joshi, who is there as education minister now, he already has a lot of responsibilities on his head. And honestly, looking at his history, we can tell that he's not a good person. He was not somebody who is going to reform our education system. But Dharmendra Pradhan's resignation was like a start. It is a start to say that we are going to ask for accountability if you are not going to be competent enough for your work.
2: And just before I let you go, when you say it is a start to achieve what is that final goal for you and your protesting party?
12: Honestly, the goal starts here ki we should, the country, the people should start becoming critical and start recognizing that this is not how the government is going to do whatever they want. Please, like, they will have to start becoming accountable to us and to make sure that some reforms happen. Honestly, I do not trust the current government enough to believe that reforms towards us will happen quickly or in a sense that it will be satisfactory. But it is a start to see that something wrong is happening in our country and we need to raise our voice on it.
2: Zaki, thank you for joining us here on the BBC World Service. We are going to stay with this story for a few more minutes. Just before I move on to my next guest, Janika, you were nodding when you were hearing Zaki talk about the weight that the new minister has on his shoulders.
11: Yes, this is a very experienced political hand. I mean, he's been a minister since an elected member since 2004, and he's got a huge portfolio already. So when I heard of his appointment, I rather feared that this was just to grab the headlines. You know, this is an age of social media, and the government wants its headlines to sound right too. Yeah. So this could just stop there. And what I'm really worried about is the momentum that needs to be maintained. Where is that political will going to come from?
2: Well, we have approached the Indian authorities for comments, but we have not received a response at the moment. You mentioned social media there. That is a good way into the next chapter of this conversation, because when the movement first began, it drew very little attention. It was after the Delhi police forcibly removed and hospitalised a hunger striker, Sonam Wangchuk, that videos of a police crackdown against the protesters began to spread rapidly online. Memes that were made as jokes in online communities spread onto placards. Cards onto the streets, and youth anger and humour were vented in a satirical way. Gen Z language is now being used in Parliament and in a bid to engage younger voters as well. Let's talk more about this. We are joined now by Anurag Minas Verma, author of The Great Indian Brain Rot, which explores online culture and behaviour in India. Welcome, Anurag. Social media has been used as a tool for many movements, but what carried it forward in this case?
13: Thank you so much for inviting me. So it also went into the phases, like you said, that social media became very active after the police crackdown happened. But I think the main language of the Instagram is the irony. So they talk in the form of the irony, and the memes and everything are mostly have the same kind of aesthetic. So in the initial time, they were also doing this irony meme in which they were making fun of Sonam Wangchuk, who was on the fast. So on the initial days, they were just playing the irony game. But I think something happened when the fast went on for the 15th or 16th day. Then something turned on the Instagram. Then that same irony meme posting became very serious. And then the final blow to it was that police crackdown. And then everything changed. Then this whole community came together. And these actual people also underestimate the role of these, brain rot content and cringe content. So due to which a certain kind of community forms between people. So if you look at the Twitter, then people think that Twitter is the main political arena. But in the last year, a different kind of community has developed on the Instagram of the youth.
2: Yes.
13: Who mostly share nonsensical stuff. But then that nonsense has a lot of power in the community building, which people don't understand these days. So that became a central feature, because of that community building was the reason why we see so many people coming on the street.
2: Okay, and but in response now, Anurag, we now have the government pushing statements out on Instagram. We have government ministers using Gen Z slang in Parliament. I mean, is this effective? Is this going to make any difference at all?
13: And only in the short term, they are just using it like that Vastagana Huya became very viral in India. And then there were some more terms, FOMO, and all these terms became viral. So they are now trying to capture the subconscious of the Gen Z. But I think since the Instagram doesn't have that centralized format as compared to other social media or even the media, so it's more of a mushrooming format. So it becomes very difficult to capture Instagram or capture that Instagram vibe in that sense. So I think government will struggle a lot in capturing this, capturing the subconscious of the Gen Z.
2: Anurag, thank you for joining us here on the programme. Laurie, I'll turn to you. What do you make of the way this young population have come together in this way?
10: I think there are some amazingly interesting things going on here. I mean, I'm not an expert on India, but I can see some parallels with things going on elsewhere. I was really struck by something your first speaker said about asking for a better future. And I think a big part of this is around intergenerational fairness, you know, particularly with things like access to education, economic opportunity, but also the impact of technological change on society. The other point, of course, is about legitimacy and accountability. I think one of the things that we've been seeing with the growth of social media over the recent years is because there are such low barriers to entry, it's basically everyone has a voice. It's a very democratic system, but it's also a system in which fact-checking just challenging falsehood when it arises can be really, really difficult.
2: Mm. Chandrika, that's an interesting point about the generational divide here. We're talking about a youth, say, between 18 and 32 in India, some almost 400 million people. I mean, how are those gaps to be bridged between a leader who is way into his 70s and a government that is far older and the clear calls for change from the younger population?
11: I think we are at a turning point in the history of the country. And we will probably come in the next year or two. We will have to respond to what is one of the largest, groups of population in the world in that age group, you know, which is both an economic strength, but for politicians, this could be quite a major threat, you know, established politicians. But I do think there's potential for change here. There are historical parallels with this. You know, the role of media in society and the relationship between politics and the media has always been very dynamic. And I think India is probably going to see some huge changes in the political landscape very shortly.
2: Thank you both. You're listening to the BBC World Service. I'm Krupa Bhatti with Weekend. This next piece may particularly grab the attention of Greek mythology lovers. In Christopher Nolan's film version of The Odyssey, currently out in cinemas, Odysseus, played by Matt Damon, is warned about the sirens, creatures that were half bird and half woman. Legend has it that men said to be passing by their island where the sirens reside are known to be lured to doom by their beautiful song. Odysseus insists he wants to hear the song, so he has his men tie him to the mast of the ship with the order that they must not untie him. In Homer's original epic poem, Odyssey, the ship crew plug their ears with beeswax to avoid the sound of the sirens. But filmgoers are doing nothing of the thing. They have been seduced by the haunting, mournful music played during that scene. It is the sound of an instrument Homer would have known well, which is familiar to anyone who has studied Greek art. It is the Aulos. For some of the film's fans posting on social media, it's become a bit of an earworm, a sound that they just can't shake off. To find out why, my colleague Sean Lay has been talking to Aulosist Elizabeth Lizzie Gutteridge and the musician who performed on the film's soundtrack, Callum Armstrong.

0: Well, an aulos is essentially two cylindrically bored pipes, cylindrical bore like a clarinet would have, but it uses double reeds on the top. So it uses a reed a bit like an oboe or a bassoon, and that fits on the top of a cylindrical bore. And there's two pipes. You play one pipe in each hand, and the instrument sort of sticks out your mouth in a V shape, and you can play counter melodies and melodies on each pipe, depending on what you want to play.
1: You've been interested in this instrument, I think, for a very long time. What sparked your curiosity about it?
0: The main thing I was particularly interested in when I started was the fact that we have surviving instruments. There are surviving instruments in museums that you can go and measure, copy them, and hopefully try and recreate the sounds very accurately that we would have heard in antiquity.
1: Do we know from any of the ancient texts how people reacted to the sound?
0: Yes, indeed we do. The aulos was known really in the ancient world for its haunting effect. I mean, Plato tells us that if you abandon yourself to the sound of the aulos and let it pour into your soul through your ear, that the sweet, soft and dirge-like quality of it can soften your high spirits. But if you listen too much to it, it might completely dissolve and completely melt you.
1: Wow. That's a powerful, yes, powerful impression to leave. Let's see if we can hear a little of that, capture a bit of it with the reproduction. Lizzie, would you oblige us?
2: Oh, OK. So I'm going to play you a little bit of paean, Delphic paean. This is my adaptation of it, because there's a couple of notes in it that I can't reach. They're too high or too low for how I play this, but...

0: I feel it wrapping itself inside my brain. Listen, is it a hard instrument to play? Do you, you need a lot of puff?
1: Oh, I get asked this a lot about all sorts of things I play. There's different kinds of hard. Mm-hmm. So some instruments require high pressure. I play the shawm, which is a medieval double reed instrument. That it requires a lot of pressure and not a lot of air. Some instruments require a lot of air, like the flute or the recorder. This one takes quite a lot because you're keeping two reeds going. Mm. But the most difficult thing is getting both the reeds to sound and to make them sound nicely together so they're in tune with each other.
0: Right.
1: And I'm really pleased that these are not joined together physically because it means I can adjust how much they are in or out of my mouth, and that's how I do the tuning.
0: Callum, it seems a good moment to ask you how you came to be involved with performing on the soundtrack of The Odyssey.
2: Well, Ludvig Göransson, the composer of the soundtrack of The Odyssey, contacted me and asked me to come down and play the Aulos for him.
0: Do you know at all why he contacted you personally? Is it because of your interest in instruments from the ancient world?
2: I'm not sure exactly. I've spent a great deal of time working on Aulos for the last 10 years. I've had a research group with two other people, actually, and we've spent a long time going to museums and measuring instruments and researching these instruments. And I have a YouTube channel, and we upload content on that and show our sort of work on the Aulos.
0: So had this film been made 10 or 15 years ago, presumably there would have been no chance of getting an authentic sound. They would have had to kind of make something up, whereas now they got something close to what it must have sounded like thousands of years ago.
2: Yeah, I think in the last 15 years, there's been several attempts to revive the Aulos, and there's been academic research that dates back to the 19th century looking at the instrument. And I don't think 10 years ago, the practical research had been done completely enough to recreate that, yes.
0: When did you realise that this particular section of the soundtrack was having such an impact on people who've been to see the film?
2: Someone sent me an Instagram reel and I saw that people seemed to enjoy it quite a lot.
0: Lizzie, were you pleased to hear an authentic sound on that film?
1: Yes, absolutely. I mean, so often you see films that are set in historical periods and the music is completely unrelated to that period, and so as soon as I knew that this was going to be happening, brilliant, hooray, someone's actually going to go for it and use something that suits the story. And the thing that I was really appreciating as soon as I heard the clips coming through on YouTube is that they've left that sound alone, so you can still hear the instrument as if you're in the room with it. You can hear Callum breathing in, which is quite unusual and is something that I really love. So if I'm making a CD and I want to start a piece, I'll try and keep the in-breath at the beginning because then you know something's about to happen.
0: And also you know it's been played by a real
1: musician. It's human, yes.
0: Not by a synthesizer.
1: Absolutely, yeah.
3: Elizabeth Lizzie Gutteridge and Callum Armstrong in conversation with Sean Lay. Odysseus wasn't afraid of the song of the sirens. Laurie, I wonder whether you tune in.
4: That was a pretty amazing sound. I think I'm going to have to look up that YouTube channel. So we went to see the film a few weeks ago. Yeah, it's a fabulous film in some ways. But, I mean, the question for me is, look, we don't live in Homer's Greece. You know, we can't even listen to the sound of the Aulos with Homeric ears. So why do we go to this sort of film? For me, I think it's one of the things that speaks to us over 28 centuries are things that matter in our own age. So it's things like how war changes people, what it means to want to go home, what that even means for some people, but also things about norms of hospitality and comradeship.
3: Yeah. Chandrika, have you managed to watch the film yet? Or are you planning on?
5: No, but I was very interested in how accurate, historically, so much of Homer's Odyssey was. But also, of course, the film has embellished that and there is a lot that isn't accurate. But what I found interesting and not at all surprising is this yearning for a golden age in the past. You know, societies through history, we see this happening again and again. And Homer is doing that in the late 8th century, but he's looking back to a Mycenaean civilization in the Bronze Age period, and so there's a lot of what he is talking or writing about and which is based on historical fact. But there is this yearning, and I think all societies, and I come from a part of the world where this kind of chanting, and I associate this music with kind of Indian religious chanting, this is nothing new. This is something that is very hypnotizing, and that's what's happened. Everybody is hypnotized.
3: Thank you for your thoughts. 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
6: I'm Mike Collins. On the next Charlotte Talks, a look at adult literacy in transition. Less than half of adults report reading a book of any kind in 2022. Meanwhile, the use of AI by students to break down complicated texts is forcing teachers to find new ways to combat cognitive surrender even as literacy levels drop. Many adults only possess the skills of a 7-year-old. You heard right. And we'll explore that Monday at 9.
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0: BBC World Service at 6 hours GMT. This is Weekend with Krupa Party. Coming up, Russian authorities say a bomb blast at a restaurant in Moscow has killed 3 people and wounded many more.
1: There were women dressed up, some of them barefoot, carrying their belongings and bags. There were men too. I'm really not sure. It didn't look like a normal event. People really did seem confused.
0: The fallout continues against Spain after the Ceuta migrant surge. And a new exhibition in London explores how war shapes children's lives.
2: In one day, I had to be an adult. Like, I was already a teenager. I was no longer a kid anymore. I was 12 years old. And I fully realized everything what is happening. And when war hits your life, it literally narrows down to worrying about existence.
0: That's all coming up here on Weekend.
3: BBC News with Govinda Gill. The Russian authorities say a bomb blast at a restaurant in Moscow has killed 3 people and wounded 20 others. Reports quoting Russia's anti-terrorist committee say a woman tried to bring an improvised explosive device into the restaurant, which was hosting a private function and closed to the public. From Moscow, here's Steve Rosenberg.
4: People in the Russian capital are getting used to dramatic things happening, whether it's Ukrainian drones attacking the big Moscow oil refinery and sending a huge black cloud over the city, or whether it's reports and news of senior Russian military figures being assassinated in car bombs. Muscovites have sort of got used to these kind of things happening. So obviously people are waiting to find out more details, to find out who may have been targeted. And as I say, maybe more information will come out in the hours ahead.
3: President Donald Trump says he has cancelled planned strikes against Iran. In a social media post, Mr. Trump said he was holding off, providing a deal was quickly reached. Barry Caffrey reports.
5: Speculation had been mounting that fighting would escalate after President Trump said on Wednesday the US would hit Iran very hard following an Iranian attack on an American military base in Jordan. Reports in US media said joint attacks with Israel targeting Iran's energy infrastructure were being considered. But last night, President Trump said he was holding fire for now after being asked to do so by Iran and other countries in the region. Iran's foreign minister warned against adventurous action by the United States.
3: There's tight security in place for elections in Pakistan-administered Kashmir.
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0: 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GivensChoice.org.
1: Cinemas are barred as protests continue in many cities across the region.
2: Hungary's Prime Minister Peter Modra says the country is shutting down its only nuclear plant because of an ongoing drought. The Danube is so low that it cannot be used to cool the Pax power plant, which produces almost half of the country's electricity. Mr. Modra also urged Hungarians to limit energy consumption at peak times. World news from the BBC. The interim Venezuelan government and the opposition say they will hold face-to-face talks next week aimed at an eventual political transition. The head of the National Assembly, Jorge Rodriguez, said the talks would include assistance for those affected by the recent earthquakes, political rights, and what he called the reinforcement of democracy. The ousting of President Nicolas Maduro by US Special Forces in January led to expectations of a timetable towards democratic elections in Venezuela. About half of Cuba's population is without electricity after a partial blackout left the capital and other parts of the island in darkness. Cuba has been facing a prolonged energy crisis made worse by a US oil embargo since January. This has caused 5 total blackouts since the start of the year. Lawmakers from Japan's ruling party have set up a group that will regulate trading cards, including popular anime franchises such as Pokemon and Yu-Gi-Oh! Once seen as a children's hobby, trading cards have become a market valued at millions of dollars, but their high value and easy portability have also led to counterfeiting. Scientists have found evidence that Ice Age people were more likely to kill female woolly mammoths. Hunter-gatherers relied on the animal for food, Clitzia Sala reports.
3: Researchers examined the DNA of more than 500 mammoths bearing signs of hunting unearthed in groups at sites across Europe, Asia and North America. Most of the bones belonged to females, which scientists believe lived in herds, much like modern elephants, and followed predictable seasonal migration routes, making them easier to target. Male remains, by contrast, were isolated and showed fewer signs of hunting, suggesting they died of natural causes. The findings show that large bone sites were created through human activity.
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4: Hello, it's 6:06 GMT. This is Weekend from the BBC World Service. I'm Krupa Bhatti. Very good to have your company. Coming up later on the programme.
5: The hypnotic electronic intro, guitar stabs, Jacques Leconte grinned, dropping Shaka Khan's Ain't Nobody, and I was back, effortlessly captured in the moment. We had the perfect symbiotic relationship with our artists. I closed my eyes, threw my arms in the air. It all happened so naturally. I slunk my hips, and there I was, flying through the stars, hoping this night would last forever. And in a way, I did. If this night could last forever, everything would remain perfectly preserved in the little pink time capsule flying across the universe.
4: If it's early where you are, then that is one way to wake up. We will bring you a taste of the 1990s Ibiza dance floor. Stay with us for that. A reminder, I have two guests with me for the rest of the programme to offer their perspectives on the news of the day and indeed the week. Dr. Chandrika Kaul, a professor in modern history at the University of St. Andrews in Scotland, and Laurie Bristow, president of Hughes Hall, a college at Cambridge University, and a former UK ambassador to Afghanistan and Russia. More from them throughout the course of the hour. And we begin with Russia, where authorities say a bomb blast at a restaurant in Moscow has killed 3 people and wounded 20 others. Reports quoting Russia's anti-terrorist committee say a woman tried to bring an improvised explosive device into the restaurant, which was hosting a private function and closed to the public. According to reports, a security guard at the entrance stopped the woman from entering, at which moment the bomb was detonated, killing the woman, the security guard and a guest. An eyewitness spoke to Russian media.
6: When I came out, I saw people being let out. There were women dressed up, some of them barefoot, carrying their belongings and bags. There were men too. One man was still wearing a dress shirt, and he looked like he had come straight from work. I'm really not sure. It didn't look like a normal event. At one point, I even thought they might be evacuating the building. Everything was moving.

0: Moving very quickly, but there was definitely no panic. There were cars, flowers, nothing seemed to be stopping people from driving in. I saw someone helping a woman into a car while others were escorting people down the stairs towards the square. People really did seem confused. It looked like the birthday party of some general.
1: Meanwhile, in recent months, the Russian capital Moscow has become the target of ever-increasing number of drone attacks from Ukraine. It's brought the conflict closer to ordinary Russians than ever before. Our Russia editor Steve Rosenberg sent us this radio postcard, as we call them, from Moscow.
2: You can sum up the message from Moscow right now in just two words. Not turning.
3: Мы добьемся своих целей. И вместе сделаем все... Для победы, для России.
2: President Putin has made it clear that he is not for turning. He shows no sign of compromise, apparently determined to continue fighting. And Russia's leadership insists that the tide is not turning in this war in favor of Kyiv, whatever Western politicians and commentators may be saying. One Russian newspaper this week dismissed their claims as PR, as an attempt by the West to present appearance as reality. When I read that, how ironic, I thought. After all, ever since the full-scale Russian invasion of Ukraine, Russia has constructed and promoted an alternative reality that paints the Russian army not as aggressor, but as liberator, in a war started not by Vladimir Putin, but by the West. Even if you accept that the tide in this war is not turning, clearly something is changing. And Russians can see that. They can see that Ukrainian drones have been attacking Russian oil refineries, one after another, sparking a summer petrol shortage across the country. And almost every day now, Russians wake up to news that drones have bombed warehouses of the online Russian retail giant Wildberries. All of this is bringing Russia's war in Ukraine much closer to home, nearly 4.5 years after Vladimir Putin launched what he thought would be a short, successful military operation. So, if the president is not for turning, what is he planning? Many Russians fear that he may announce another large-scale mobilization. You hear the rumors, the speculation. Nonsense. It's a lying provocation, declared Deputy Chairman of the Russian Security Council, Dmitry Medvedev, a few days ago. But those fears remain. Might President Putin turn to North Korea for more support, more troops, as he has done in the past? Will he step up the hybrid shadow war that Western officials have long accused Russia of waging on the West through cyber attacks and acts of sabotage? Will the Kremlin in some way try to test the unity of the NATO alliance? Would the Kremlin leader ever use a nuclear weapon? In Russia, there are some hardline commentators urging him to do so. I've lived and worked in Russia for many years, but truth is, I can't read Vladimir Putin's mind. I don't know what he'll do next. But I do know that not turning has a logical consequence. Expect escalation. And the Kremlin will inevitably blame that on Ukraine and on the West.
1: The BBC's Russia editor, Steve Rosenberg, for us there. Laurie, we heard a number of times in that analysis that the tide is not turning in this war. What's your view on that assessment?
4: Well, I mean, Steve, I think, as always, has pretty much encapsulated the situation. I should start, though, just by making one very important point, which is that while Ukraine is targeting military and economic targets in Russia, Russia is targeting civilians, things like accommodation blocks in Ukraine. There's a big difference between the two things. So, look, I mean, where we are in year five of the war is that Russia is now suffering some really serious setbacks. And Steve went through, the attacks on the oil refineries, the Wildberries, chain store, which, of course, is being used to supply equipment and components for the war effort. There are also some quite big, propaganda blows that the Ukrainians have struck in the last, few months. Where we are, I think, is that, I mean, the war is really starting to come home to Russia, to Russians. But also, Russia isn't really making much progress on the battlefield. I mean, they're losing probably 30,000 men a month. They're managing to recruit, give or take, 30,000 a month. But what they're not doing is making any sort of breakthrough. So I think essentially what Putin's got is probably three broad options. One is to negotiate. And I mean negotiate with Trump, hoping that Trump will deliver the Ukrainians in a way that, you know, Putin's army hasn't been able to do so on the battlefield. Second is escalate in the hope of a breakthrough or a Ukrainian collapse or that the West, particularly the Europeans, lose their nerve. The third is just grind on in the hope that something turns up, that Ukraine breaks before Russia does, and carry on losing 30,000 men a month. None of those strikes me as a very good option. But I think there are some other things coming into play now as well, of which probably the most important is the interaction with the war in Iran. So what we've seen in the last few days is that Ukraine wasn't able to shoot down any incoming Russian ballistic missiles. That's because the Americans aren't providing them with interceptors, missile interceptors, Patriots and so on. Oil prices keep spiking up and down, as a result of the war in the Strait of Hormuz, the closure of the Hormuz. What we're also seeing is the emergence of a Russia-Iran axis on a number of fronts, with impacts on countries in the Gulf and beyond, of a war that they didn't want over Iran, and a war that they're looking at as not actually directly affecting their interests in Ukraine. For us, I think all the scenarios now are dangerous and expensive. I think what we're dealing now with is a conflict that will not resolve while Putin is alive. We could be looking at a continuation of this for the next decade or more. That's not the same thing, of course, as whether a ceasefire is achievable. I think, under the right circumstances, a ceasefire might be achievable. But if we're looking at how the underlying conflict resolves, I'm afraid it doesn't until Russia changes.
1: Chandragar, a brief point from you, a point raised there by Laurie about Russia's growing relationship with Iran, but of course other relationships forming around the world are already established, which play into this as well.
5: Yes, if history teaches us anything, that a war like this, there is no ideal solution. There are only uneasy compromises. And I think what the West is just not picking up is why Russia is managing to carry on. And that's because of the allies in the global South. We've got India, we've got China, and of course Iran. But we've got large parts of the world that actually have something to say. The West needs to talk to them much more directly if it's at all interested in bringing this, as Laurie said, in bringing this to an end sooner rather than later.
1: We're going to stay with the subject of war because living through conflict is disorientating even for the most aware and well-informed of adults. For children, it is often utterly devastating. Everything and everyone they thought of as safe and dependable can no longer be relied upon, and they can't understand why. A chance to get a deeper insight into that childhood experience of war is available later this week at the Imperial War Museum in London via a new exhibition. Childhood in War takes visitors from 1914 to the present day via personal stories, but also via displays like an evacuee train carriage from World War II or a Cold War era kitchen. We brought together three people from different generations to reflect upon their own experiences. Lita Chechel, a teenager in Ukraine, Samira Hamidi, who fled Afghanistan with her family in the 1990s, and John Hajzu, whose childhood was spent in Budapest during the Second World War. His teddy bear is part of that exhibition, and Weekend's Julian Warwicker began by asking him about it.
6: Teddy has been with me since I was about 3 years old. I was born in April 1937 in Budapest, Hungary, into a well-to-do Jewish family, and we lived a comfortable and peaceful life. In 1941, Hungary entered the war, allied to Nazi Germany, and in a very short time, everything changed. From that time on, anti-Semitism took hold. My father had to go to live in a forced labor camp in 1943, and that's when my mother had to look after me on her own when I was just 6 years old. All this time, I had Teddy with me. The next step was the 15th of June, 1944, when we were ordered to leave our home and move into a Yellow Star house. And all we could take is what we could carry. And again, Teddy was with me in my pocket. Eventually, I was moved into the ghetto And then I lived there with my aunt, because in the meantime, my mother was taken to Mauthausen concentration camp.
7: So you took Teddy with you, and Teddy was what, a sort of a figure that you kept in your pocket?
6: Yes, I kept it in my pocket, because that really was the only thing connecting me to my happy life with a happy family. We lived in the ghetto for some time, which was a very, very nasty situation. There was nobody to play with, and I had nothing, no toys of any kind apart from Teddy.
7: Samira, you're listening to John's story from the point of view of somebody who escaped the civil war in Afghanistan with your family. You were a child, this was in 1992, and fled to Pakistan, and your story appears at this exhibition via a video. Tell us a bit about that childhood experience as you remember it.
8: Basically, I grew up, a huge part of my life, being always worried about the war that was happening in Afghanistan. We belong to a middle-class family. My parents were both working in Afghanistan. So I remember it was always a struggle for my parents to make sure that they continue with their jobs, because they have no choice. They had to earn. It was me and my four other siblings. And at the same time, to make sure that, you know, somehow we are safe.
7: When you fled to Pakistan, going back to John's story, did you have to leave lots of things behind?
8: We had to leave literally everything. I think two or three blankets, a few pieces of clothes, and that's it.
7: Lisa, I want to bring you in, because you are living through a war now, because you're speaking to us from Ukraine. I'm told that you've been displaced twice as a result of this war at various different points over the last few years. Just tell us some of the experiences that you've lived through.
9: First time, it was in 2014, when I was 5 years old only, and I wasn't actually struggling a lot from the situation, because I didn't understand anything what's happening. The only thing that made me sad, that made me crying, is that when we were leaving our house really in a hurry, in a rush, so we were packing up our things, my mom said to me to leave several of my favorite toys, because unfortunately, we weren't allowed as well to take a lot of things with us, and there were more essential things to take. So that was the only thing that made me cry. But luckily, during this period from 2014 to 2022, I was leading a totally normal life in Kharkiv. My parents were working in their own apartment, and in this apartment was only one room up to I turned 12 years old. And then parents finally bought our own on the suburbs of the Kharkiv, where I finally got my own room, my own freedom of action. I spent there only 2 months, because after 2 months, the full-scale invasion started, and it fully ended my childhood. I would say completely ended.
7: That's an interesting observation. It fully ended my childhood. I wonder whether, as a result of living through what you have, that you almost feel as if there is an element of lost childhood here for you.
9: It's definitely so, because in one day I had to be an adult. Like, I was already a teenager. I was no longer a kid anymore. I was 12 years old, and I fully realized everything what is happening. And when war hits your life, it literally narrows down to worrying about existence.
7: Samira, when you look back to what happened to you in Afghanistan and then Pakistan, do you recognize that notion of you almost having to grow into an adult before you would have ideally wanted to, before you were ready to, perhaps?
8: Absolutely. This is such an important question and observation, because, you know, we had to accompany our parents for making difficult choices. We had to accept that, you know, this is how the life is. For example, living in Pakistan, because I had seen the struggle, we had fled the war, we had seen so much in our life that I wanted to help my parents. And I always say that, you know, I aged way early as compared to how old I was and what responsibilities I decided to take at that time.
7: John, can I come back to you finally? Because you've heard these two stories from Samira and Lisa. Do you recognize that notion of a lost childhood?
6: Looking back, I will always remember the loss of family, the loss of safety, not knowing what's happening to me. But the important thing is that after I escaped from Hungary through the Austrian border, I still have Teddy with me, and Teddy is still sitting on my desk, and I look at him every day, and it reminds me of what happened to me.
1: Lisa, Samira and John in conversation with the BBC's Julian Warwicker. Italy is putting nearly all of its major cities under the highest alert from tomorrow as it gets ready for a fourth heat wave. It's a similar tale across Europe as volunteers work to extinguish blazes in communities across the continent. According to the EU's Forest Fire Tracker, there have already been 1,200 fires across Europe so far, double the annual average. The heat has also caused widespread water and electricity shortages in North Africa, specifically in Tunisia and Libya. More on that in a moment. But for now, let's speak to Dr. Karl Friedrich Schleusner, who is a climate scientist at the International Institute for Applied Systems Analysis, which is an independent non-governmental research institute near Vienna. Welcome. Good to have your expertise on. We have seen devastating floods, heat waves, wildfires around the world this summer. How confidently can scientists say that climate change is making these events likely or more severe?
10: Well, a very good morning, good day from my side. And yes, it's an excellent question. I think what we are seeing is the footprint of climate change that's unfolding all over the world. We are approaching, or we have warmed the planet since the pre-industrial conditions by around 1.4 degrees Celsius. And this has an imprint on all events in different ways. So heat waves in particular are becoming way more likely. We are seeing events like the June heat wave in Europe that would have been unprecedented. So they wouldn't have happened without human-made climate change. And we see the fingerprints on climate change on events around the world, be it flash floods, drought events, but also the intensity of rain related to tropical cyclones.
1: You describe this as a new climate reality. What makes this summer different from the extreme events we've seen before?
10: It's a continuation of what we've seen before. We are loading the dice when it comes to extreme weather events. We are increasing the probability of them happening, and we're warming the planet at a record rate of more than a quarter of a degree per decade. And so every year we are increasing the odds of also seeing record-breaking extreme events. And unfortunately, this year is not over yet, and we see a new El Nino event forming, out of which our predictions are saying it might be one of the strongest, if not the strongest, we've ever seen. And this El Nino event will cause potentially another series of very extreme events all over the tropics in particular.
1: What's worrying is that you say that today's extremes could look mild by 2050. I mean, what does that future look like if governments fail to cut emissions fast enough?
10: Well, we are currently heading towards a climate of almost 3 degrees centigrade by the end of the century. That's twice as much as we've warmed the planet already today. And I think if what's becoming very clear is that we are now seeing increasingly climate conditions that we fail to handle. They're exceeding our capacity to adapt. They're exceeding the capacity of our human systems, our cities, our infrastructure, but also the ecosystems that surround us. And I think if there is one message that we should all take from this summer, this is if we don't like what we are seeing, we need to get very serious about climate action and bring emissions down as fast as possible on a race to net zero to stop climate change.
1: We'll end on that clear warning. Dr. Schleusner, thank you for joining us here on Weekend. As mentioned, the heat wave is widely impacting people across Tunisia. This includes those in the country's prisons. Campaigners say that they are ill-equipped to handle the high temperatures, and among those being held is 85-year-old Rachid Ghannouchi, the leader of the opposition Ennahda party and one of Tunisia's most prominent political prisoners. He's been hospitalized several times in recent weeks. His daughter Yusra Ghannouchi joins me now. Yusra, what do you understand to be your father's condition at the moment?
11: Good morning. Unfortunately, we don't really have any clear information, and that's the problem. So my father has been taken to hospital 6 times in recent weeks in the last month. And the last time he was there for 11 days from Friday, 17th of July. And during that time, I mean, we only heard that he was taken to hospital because a lawyer who was visiting her father in prison witnessed my father collapsing from the extreme heat in prison. After that, he was kept in hospital for over 11 days without any access to lawyers or visits from family. And he was completely isolated, and we were very concerned about his well-being, particularly because there were, you know, alarming reports circulating about him being in intensive care and having had a stroke. So we were very worried, but still the authorities refused to give us any updates or any medical records or results. And this now has been repeated. So on Monday, he was taken to hospital again. And since then, family and lawyers have tried to visit him and have been refused access.
1: Okay, and very, very briefly, the conditions in the prison because of the heat. So he's one of many prisoners. What do you understand them to be? 20 seconds, I'm afraid.
11: There's poor ventilation in prison, no air conditioning. The prisoners are kept in their cells for over 22 hours in very difficult conditions. And this applies to my father and many other political prisoners. And these prisoners have been there for over 3 years simply for defending democracy in Tunisia and demanding a return to democracy in Tunisia.
1: Yusra Ghanouchi, thank you for joining us. We did try to contact the Tunisian government for a response, but have not managed to get a reply as yet. 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
1: It's 6.30 GMT. This is Weekend from the BBC World Service. Still to come, the fallout continues against Spain after the Ceuta migrant surge, with some members of the EU on high alert. And we take you to the dance floor of Ibiza and hear from a couple whose club nights were at the heart of the clubbing scene. That's all on Weekend with Krupa Bhatti.
14: BBC News with Govinda Gill. The Russian authorities say an explosion at a restaurant in central Moscow was caused by a bomb. 3 people were killed and more than 20 others injured. Russia's anti-terrorism committee said a woman had tried to bring a homemade explosive device into the restaurant. President Donald Trump says he has cancelled planned strikes against Iran. In a post on his Truth Social platform, he said he was holding off at the request of Iran and other countries in the region, provided a deal was quickly reached. Tight security is in place for elections in Pakistan-administered Kashmir, a week after at least 4 people died in the first round of voting. Roads and markets remain largely closed. The interim Venezuelan government and the opposition say they will hold face-to-face talks next week. The talks are aimed at an eventual political transition. About half of Cuba's population is without electricity after a partial blackout left the capital and other parts of the island in darkness. Cuba's energy crisis is mainly due to its aging power system and a US oil embargo. Hungary's Prime Minister Peter Modra says the country is shutting down its only nuclear plant because of an ongoing drought. The Danube River is so low that it cannot be used to cool the PAC's power plant. Lawmakers from Japan's ruling party have set up a group that will regulate trading cards, including popular anime franchises such as Pokemon. Trading cards have become a market valued at millions of dollars. Scientists have found evidence that Ice Age people were more likely to kill female woolly mammoths. Most of the bones examined belonged to females, which scientists believe lived in herds, making them an easier target. Male remains, by contrast, were more isolated. That's the latest BBC News.
1: Welcome back to Weekend. We're live for the next 90 minutes or so here on the BBC World Service. I'm Krupa Bhatti, in the fine company of my 2 guests for the rest of the programme, who are giving me their takes on the news of the week. They are Dr. Chandrika Kaul, a professor in modern history at the University of St. Andrews in Scotland, and Laurie Bristow, a former UK ambassador to Afghanistan and Russia. And a chance now to spend a few minutes learning about what they are working on at the moment. Chandrika, if our listeners were with us at the start of the programme, you mentioned a book that you were looking at the relationship between the BBC and India, and it wasn't the World Service back then. Tell us more.
5: Well, thank you. Yes, I seem to have been working on this for a long time, but I was really keen to understand why today the BBC World Service is so popular. It is the world's, you know, service,
1: world's
5: quite literally.
1: Yes, yeah.
5: And so I was wondering what made that possible. Mm. And I went back to history, and I'm looking at the decades 1920s through to independence in the 1940s. And of course, it's the Indian subcontinent, so not just India, but modern day Pakistan's and Ceylon and so on. But what interests me is that, you know, of course the BBC was part of the British Empire. It had to be. It was a national broadcaster. But it was much more than that. And I think we need to interrogate that and to understand why it was and who, what, and how the BBC managed to set down such deep roots in the subcontinent amongst, if you like, subject populations. And the answer lies, I think, in my book, in the fact that it was run by some very far-sighted and some very creative, intrepid broadcasters. Creative in the sense that they fudged government, you know, ruling. The government obviously was trying to control it, like always. Yeah. Governments always try and control media. It was no different then. But what BBC did was very, very cleverly over, I think, particularly the Second World War, managed to rotate itself and become not just an imperial broadcaster, but an external broadcaster, the largest media presence.
1: Give us a sense of some of those characters who, as you say, managed to fudge the narrative somehow.
5: Well, we begin with John Rees, you know, the so-called founder of the BBC. He had delusions of grandeur. You know, he thought he might be good for the viceroy's job. That never materialized, but he ended up sort of helping set up the Empire Service, and then specialized services came later after Reith as well, like the Eastern Service. And there were lots of individuals. There was Lionel Fielden, a hero of mine, who was the first controller of All India Radio, which of course was set up with the help of the BBC. So it was very much a child of empire, just like the BBC. But there were others, William Hayley, the Director General during the latter half of the Second World War, Beresford Clark, you know, legions of sort of individuals who sort of went, for example, Stevenson, Donald Stevenson, who was the first director of the BBC's Delhi office. Mm. You know, the first time the BBC sets up its office is 1944.
1: Right.
5: So we've got, you know, that's where it begins. And of course, now we still have a link and it's changed. Yeah. And, you know, we had such great characters in the more recent past, like Mark Tully.
1: It's so interesting to see what is happening now, obviously, with the BBC's relationship with India at the moment under a Modi government.
5: But yes.
1: That's obviously a separate conversation. But I look forward to reading that book when it does publish. Fascinating insight. Thank you so much. Laurie, what's your main focus at the moment?
4: Yeah, my main focus at the moment is on Russia, but I just want to share with your readers, your listeners, actually a couple of other things
1: yes,
4: that I'm
1: please
4: working
1: do.
4: On. One is, it goes back to one of the segments in the earlier part of the programme. It's about the children of war. So we're in a year of two anniversaries. A couple of weeks from now, it'll be the fifth anniversary of the fall of Kabul to the Taliban. I was there.
1: Time to be there.
4: It was quite a time to be there. But it's also, of course, coming up in September, the 25th anniversary of 9/11, which was what took the US-led military intervention into Afghanistan in the first place. One of the things I think that your previous item really underlined very well is that it's really important to think about these things not just in terms of geopolitics and strategy, but also their human impact. And, of course, you know, as we all know, you know, it's generally women and children who come off worst from conflict. We shouldn't, of course, forget also the you know, the huge impact on broader civilian populations, on veterans of the military, and so on. I think one of the questions for governments in particular and societies is how to address the grievances that create the ground that conflict comes from. One of the things I'm doing in Cambridge in a couple of months is a panel event with Zahra Joya, who you had on the programme last week, the Afghan female journalist, and Christina Lamb, you know, to try to unpack some of these things, you know, about the costs of war. There's a positive side in all of this. So a month ago, we had the Australian cricket team, the Afghan cricket team over from Australia to play in the college. The college I run has, it's the only Oxford or Cambridge college with a first-class cricket ground in the middle of it. The point of bringing that team over was to talk to a much wider public about how those young Afghan women are actually, they're speaking for themselves through the medium of cricket. So we're asking them, what do you actually want for your own lives, but also for the future of your country? One of the great things about these institutions is that you can set up that kind of conversation. The other thing, very briefly, I just want to touch on, I do a lot of work on it at the moment, it's the impact of things like disinformation, misinformation, fake science, anti-vax, all the sort of magical thinking that takes us away from thinking very seriously about what we actually need to do about these multiple crises and dilemmas that we're facing as societies. How do we have that public conversation in a well-balanced and evidence-based way? Because the at the other end of that conversation, we need actually to do things.
1: I wanted to take you back to what you were saying about the Afghan women's cricket team. Obviously, you were there at a tremendously, it's an era-changing time in many ways. Afghanistan, a young population, a very hospitable nation, the people of Afghanistan. You would have, built relationships with locals. Do you have any contact with these communities still? And what do they share with you?
4: Yeah, of course. I think you make a really, really important point there. And that was one of the things we were trying to get across with the cricket match that we organised. It's to try not to see people who are affected by conflict, displaced by conflict, as simply passive victims of circumstance. They have views, they have a culture, they have a voice of their own. Quite often, the most important thing that people like me can do is give them the space to say, to talk about themselves and about their country and about what they actually hope for the future.
1: Thank you. Very good to get your insights on what you're working on at the moment. You're listening to Weekend on the BBC World Service. Next to Spain, and it's reacted angrily to what it calls the selfish, polarising and unlawful response from some European Union countries to the influx of about 60,000 migrants from Morocco. Yesterday, we spoke about Italy suspending the EU's border-free Schengen agreement with Spain and the Italian Prime Minister Giorgia Meloni calling the scene shocking. Spanish officials say almost all of those who reached Ceuta have now returned, but 22 EU states have issued a joint letter calling for the European Union's external borders to be strengthened, and the EU has scheduled an emergency meeting on Tuesday to discuss the crisis. Let's speak now to Javier Tartelejos, who is a chairman of the European Parliament's Committee on Civil Liberties, Justice and Home Affairs, and he's also a member of the opposition People's Party in Spain. Thank you for joining us. What is your response to the way Spain has handled this influx of migrants on its North African territory?
15: Well, I think that basically the Spanish authorities, unfortunately, failed to anticipate what was going on the other side of the border. And then we have a situation that obviously overwhelmed the capacities to respond to it that Ceuta has available. So I think that we have to revisit the events that have taken place in Ceuta and draw the right conclusions.
1: Spain maintains that criminal gangs are to blame for this influx. Is that something you agree with?
15: Not entirely. I think that obviously there's been disinformation around. There's been we do know that the criminal organizations devoted to human trafficking and migrant smuggling are operating there. But I mean, you cannot account for these events just by the action of criminal organizations. And if that were the case, then it wouldn't be more reassuring, quite at all. And by the contrary, that would be extremely concerning if we come to the conclusions that a mafia-style organization can bring about such a chaos into a Spanish city.
1: So you say it's one aspect. What do you believe are the other factors at play that have led to this situation?
15: Well, what we have seen is first a clearly failure in terms of anticipating the crisis on the hand of the Spanish authorities. Second, lack of the appropriate level of resources in Ceuta, both of law enforcement bodies, military, and border control and border management procedures. And obviously, we need to demand more timely and better cooperation from Morocco. What we saw in the critical hours of these events and when these events were unfolding, we saw the Moroccan authorities standing idly by while thousands of its citizens broke into the Spanish territory.
1: Some may dispute that version, saying that the authorities there, the Border Patrol, were simply overwhelmed. But in response to that, the Spanish government says it has plans to install a physical, or it is currently installing a physical floating sea barrier to re-establish order between Ceuta and Morocco. Do you think that's going to be effective?
15: Well, this sea border will have a limited effect. Most of the Moroccans who entered Ceuta did that through the border crossings on land. And these sea barriers are basically intended to comply with the specific Supreme Court ruling which established that those who reach Spanish territory through sea, not trespassing any physical barrier, shouldn't be subject of an immediate return. So, it will be of very limited effect. But let's not forget that all these people come from Moroccan territory. And so we need Morocco to get involved in more specific and timely cooperation.
1: We know that EU ministers are going to be talking about the situation at an emergency meeting on Tuesday. How concerned are you that more parties might wish to see an end of the Schengen Accord? That's the agreement that allows people to move freely within countries in the EU. How worried are you that Spain may be sidelined in this and may be further suspended like Italy has chosen to do?
15: Mm-hmm. Well, the Schengen agreement and Schengen space is there to stay. I have no doubt about it. My concern is that there is a growing concern among our European partners for the shortcomings that has have been exposed in the course of this crisis in Ceuta. So that is something that we have to address. Spain has a priority access to substantial EU funding. Also, we have received not only now, but over the last few years, the offer of resources and very important resources from Frontex, the European Agency for Border Management, for Border Control. So I think that we have to make the most of it. We have also to redeploy our own national resources in Ceuta and Melilla, and we have to make it very clear to anyone involved in this situation that this kind of crisis won't be taking place again. Okay. That won't happen again.
1: Thank you for sharing your message. Javier Tartelejos, member of the Opposition People's Party in Spain and chairman of the European Parliament's Committee on Civil Liberties, Justice and Home Affairs. Good to have you with us here on Weekend. Let me turn to my panel. Chandrika, what did you make of those scenes that we saw this week on the territory of Ceuta?
5: Well, as long as there is massive global inequality, disparity of the distribution of wealth, this is going to continue to happen. I was very struck by some of the interviews with a few of those who did make it across and then went back. And they were saying desperately to camera, help us, help us. We have no jobs in Morocco. We need help. We're just coming for work. And that is the human condition. I mean, the borders are never going to be able to stop people trying to break them. So, you know, they're meant to keep people out and they're meant to keep people in, but they're always going to have to be flexible to these changes in the, you know, in the economic situation. And I think this is a much bigger problem of equity in terms of, you know, the global distribution of wealth.
1: Laurie.
4: Yeah, look, I agree with pretty much everything Chandrika just said. So just to add a few points to that. I mean, first of all, I mean, it's an obvious thing to say, but I think it's worth saying that not everything is about us here in Europe. I mean, migration is a global problem. You see it working its way through in any number of countries. The impact on politics in Europe, though, is severe. I'm thinking back to 2015 and the impact on the UK in particular. And so we're going into our referendum on membership of the EU, of the huge influx of Syrians and others at the time. So for me, I mean, this comes down to a couple of questions. One is, what is driving migration in the first place? And second, what are effective responses to it if we want something different from what we're seeing? So Chandrika's mentioned, of course, economic opportunity. It's a perfectly natural thing for people to look for economic opportunity. We shouldn't forget the role of things like, you know, fleeing conflict, fleeing the consequences of climate change. You know, these are global problems as well as local problems. In terms of effective responsibilities, there's always a tendency to reach for the really easy answers to difficult questions. I think we need a much more nuanced discussion about the nature of borders, you know, how we manage them, what actually we're trying to achieve, what international cooperation looks like, why people leave in the first place, but crucially, what happens to them once they arrive.
1: Thank you. You're listening to Weekend. '90s Ibiza, a club scene in its golden era, open air rave, zero boundaries on the dance floor and wild hedonism. The latter heralded by parties like Manumission. At the centre of Manumission, which translates as emancipation, were the founders Caroline Davies and Mike McKay. Together, they created what became known as the raunchiest night on the island. Later, in the summer season of 1998, they opened Manumission Hotel, a former rundown brothel turned house of hedonism, which we learn more about in Claire's new book, Motel: High Times in 90s Ibiza. Claire and Mike popped into the studio to tell me more, and Mike began by telling me how Manumission was formed.
16: I'd been living in New York, Paris and London, going between the different cities, going to the clubs. And I particularly liked the gay clubs because there was a really nice atmosphere, not a violent energy and whatever. But all the time I was thinking, if I was to throw a party, what would I do?
17: Mike had also studied architecture at UCL. So
16: at the Bartlett's.
17: Which is, I think, okay, is a very important part of the Manumission design process, because everything we've designed has been based on Mike's architecture training.
1: You're going to have to connect the dots for me here. Training works hand in hand with creating this epic night, Manumission.
17: I think that's why it's so different, you know.
16: Because architecture has such strict design rules. So everything has to have a reason. So everything we've ever done for Manumission, we've filtered through those architectural design principles.
1: And for those who might not be of that generation who can relate to this or may not have been, or to whom this whole scene is foreign, how would you define a Manumission club night?
17: I mean, the way we designed it was very much from the perspective of the audience, and the whole experience began literally when they landed on the island. So we used the whole island as our canvas.
16: It was our theatre,
17: so the streets, the beaches.
16: We threw a big picnic on the beach before to get everybody in the right mood. We did street parades around the town. We kind of enticed the people into it, but it was all about giving. And even in the early Manchester days, I used to do the door, and I would select the people based on their attitude rather than how they looked, because I didn't like a moody door where you were terrified you wouldn't get in the club, because I always felt that spoilt the atmosphere inside.
17: And then, for example, in Ibiza, we would have entertainers on the queue because there were like thousands of people in the queue, and we didn't want them to get
16: entertain them in the queue.
17: Had entertainers.
1: And that's important to stress. We're talking about thousands of people as well. We're not talking about dozens or hundreds.
17: No, we filled the biggest nightclub in the world consistently for 14 years.
16: Around 10,000 people a night.
17: The book is focused on the early years, and the pinnacle of the early wild, crazy years
16: was the motel.
17: Was the Manumission Motel. We took over an abandoned brothel, and we We turned it into a living kind of art installation.
18: And we didn't leave for 6 months.
17: We didn't leave for 6 months, and it was me and Mike and the Manumission strippers from New York, a Puerto Rican from New York, and Otter, who was a New Orleans sex performer. And then it was all the Manumission DJs and producers, you know, like Fatboy Slim and Carl Cox and...
18: Armin van Helden. Whose song you're going to hear soon, I
17: Stuart thought. Price. Yes, all these young DJs and artists, they came and stayed in this little pink roadside motel with us. So the book kind of culminates in this long weekend in the motel. Yeah.
14: And I believe you've got a bit to read to us as well.
17: I do. Would you like me to read
14: Absolutely,
17: you something
14: go
17: now?
14: For it.
17: Yeah. Okay, so... Armin van Helden, producer of some of the most iconic records and remixes of Manumission's tenure, who dropped the upcoming You Don't Know Me 5 months before its official release. The melody swept over

0: Catches you, doesn't it? Mike, I want to turn to you.
1: Yes.
0: You were obviously active on the scene in the 90s, but when you reflect at the eras before and after, where do you think it kind of stands? If there was almost a hierarchy of the heyday of clubbing, you've got the 90s where you guys featured, but then there were the 80s, the 2000s that followed. Do you think we've lost or gained in between?
1: Oh, no, you've definitely lost. Yeah, no. The 90s were much more freer, much less judgmental. Everybody's welcome. You didn't need to divide everybody up into categories and then make rules for what you can say or you can't say. Everybody was accepted. All sexualities, all nationalities, all types of people, all ages. You're allowed to be yourself. And I think the world's lost that a bit. And that's one of the reasons for Claire writing the book, is to say, look, this is what it was like. It was actually quite amazing. Yeah. And it could be again.
2: The hypnotic electronic intro, guitar stabs, Jacques Leconte grinned, dropping Chaka Khan's Ain't Nobody, and I was back, effortlessly captured in the moment. We had the perfect symbiotic relationship with our artists. I closed my eyes, threw my arms in the air. It all happened so naturally. I slunk my hips, and there I was, flying through the stars, hoping this night would last forever. And in a way, I did. If this night could last forever, everything would remain perfectly preserved in the little pink time capsule flying across the universe. I leant back on the pole, the rhinestones sparkling on my sheer grey chemise. I dropped onto my heels, smiling. Sunday night at the motel, the players gathered, moving parts assembled, in anticipation, ready for the spark to ignite.

0: And when you look at, you know, the era that we're in now, mobile phones, for example, live streaming, do you think that impacts the way people enjoy those moments?
1: Oh, of course, yes. I think that it makes people not present in the moment, which is a great loss. And that's why we're doing Manumission again one time this summer in September, and we're banning mobile phones. Our aim is to transport them back to 1998 with a 1998 soundtrack to show them what it felt like for us.
0: That was Mike Manumission ending the conversation there, and we also heard from Claire as well. Not Caroline, as I incorrectly said earlier, my apologies. Claire's new book, Motel, High Times in 90s Ibiza, is out now. Let me turn to my guests. Were either of you part of that clubbing scene in 1990s Ibiza?
2: No, I'm afraid not. I was too stuck in the libraries, I'm afraid. I mean, I just wanted to make two quick points. One, I do envy this idea of complete freedom, because I just think how wonderful that is. But is it really possible to be that free? I mean, isn't there a danger of freedom, you know, slipping into licentiousness? You know, there is this sense of needing boundaries, I feel, in any society. And the second point is, you know, this is a form of escapism, and it epitomizes a certain culture, but it isn't new, because human beings through history have wanted to escape and create communities of their own with its own rules. So in a way, you know, we've got, you know, for example, things like monasteries, you know, people going off to islands and setting up monasteries and so on. And who knows what happened there? You know, lots of drinking and licentiousness there too amongst monks, no doubt. But anyway, the point is this. Once you start getting a community going, yes, it's founded on wonderful freedoms of openness and free, and, you know, everybody's welcome and all the rest of it. But what happens very quickly, and this is part of human nature, I think, is that they begin to create their own rules. So it becomes us versus them. Now, I, even if I could have gone, you know, and wanted to go, I think I would have sort of excluded myself, because I would have felt I wouldn't fit in.
0: You would have fit right in, Chandrika.
2: I don't know about that.
0: Laurie, what about you?
3: Yeah, well, I'm afraid my idea of wild hedonism, as you put it, is a walk in the woods with a golden retriever, which is where I'm off to after this program.
0: Sounds good to me.
3: So, look, I mean, I think the thing here is that, I mean, counterculture is always a feature of generational change. So for my generation, you know, growing up in the 70s and 80s, it was punk rock. For my parents, it was flower power in the 60s and all that. The thing that interests me, or one of the things that interests me about this, though, is that you can sometimes only really see what's happening in the rearview mirror as people push back on the establishment of the day and form their own view of the world and the future.
0: Thank you both for your views there. You're with Weekend.
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0: BBC World Service, it's 7 hours GMT. This is Weekend with Krupa Party. Coming up, Italy puts nearly all major cities on its highest heat alert, whilst extreme heat continues to cause deadly problems with fires throughout southern Europe.
1: We love the beauty of our trees and brush and grasses, but the more fuel you have as it dries out to burn, the more rapid those fires are going to be.
0: How police in the UK are trying to divert teen hackers away from crime. Plus, marking the final day of the Commonwealth Games with Kenyan athlete Julius Diego, an Olympic medalist and former world and Commonwealth champion. And
2: the children who sing with me are from the Chicago Public Schools, and it was one of the most challenging recording sessions I've ever done.
0: The rock star turned child literacy advocate. That's all here on Weekend.
3: BBC News with Govinda Gill. The Russian authorities say a bomb blast at a restaurant in Moscow has killed three people and wounded 20 others. Reports quoting Russia's anti-terrorist committee say a woman tried to bring an improvised explosive device into the restaurant, which was hosting a private function and was closed to the public. This analysis from BBC Russian's Olga Ivshina.
4: Russian independent media has been summarizing information, and it seems that eyewitnesses which have been on the ground were saying that possibly it was some military official who had some celebrations in that restaurant. For the first time since the start of the invasion, the explosion has happened in the center of Moscow, in public place. So it's not, you know, somewhere far on the outskirts of the town near some flats. This is a restaurant in the center of Moscow, and of course it affects mood of people. They feel that the war is becoming closer and closer to them. They feel the impact.
3: A small plane carrying tourists has crashed in Peru, killing all 13 people on board. The Cessna was flying over the famous Nazca lines. Reports say the passengers included 2 German, 2 Spanish and 7 Italian tourists. Peter Bowes reports.
5: Police at the scene said there were no survivors given the severity of the crash. Images posted on social media appear to show the smouldering wreckage of the aircraft about 240 kilometres south of Lima. There's no immediate indication of what caused the crash. Dozens of small aircraft operate in the area, carrying mainly foreign visitors over the Nazca Lines, a World Heritage Site famous for its ancient geoglyphs, vast figures etched into the desert.
3: There's tight security in place for elections in Pakistan-administered Kashmir a week after at least 4 people died in the first round of voting. Demonstrators called for the abolition of seats reserved for refugees who'd migrated to Pakistan from Indian-administered Kashmir decades ago. Umar Nangiana reports.
6: The first round of elections in Mirpur division a week ago was marred by violence and low voter turnout. Protesters had been calling for the reserved seats to be abolished, arguing representatives should live in the region. At least 4 people were killed in separate incidents in 2 different districts on election day, and later when security forces cracked down on protesters in Mirpur city. The situation remains tense in Muzaffarabad as protests continue in many cities.
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1: Immediate opening of the Strait of Hormuz. Gaza's Civil Defense Authority say at least 8 Palestinians were killed in overnight Israeli strikes, which hit residential buildings. Officials say a man and a woman were killed when an Israeli helicopter struck their apartment block south of Deir al-Balah. The attacks came after Hamas said it had agreed to the latest stage of a deal promoted by Donald Trump to end the war. The American actor Vincent Pastore, who played Salvatore Big Pussy Bonsempero in the hit show The Sopranos, has died at his home in New York City. He was 80. David Cilito reports.
2: When Sal Bonpensiero, Big Pussy, was discovered to be an FBI informant, his murder became a moment that returned to haunt Tony Soprano over 30 episodes.
3: You were like a brother to me.
2: Born in New York's Bronx, Vincent Pastore's acting career with roles in Goodfellas, Carlito's Way, Witness to the Mob, Street Boss, made him a natural choice for The Sopranos.
3: I gotta sit down.
2: And more than 20 years after that famous moment, he was, aged 80, still in demand for roles that often ended in the same way.
1: Scientists have found evidence that Ice Age people were more likely to kill female woolly mammoths. Researchers examined the DNA of more than 500 mammoths bearing signs of hunting, unearthed in groups at sites across Europe, Asia and North America. Most of the bones belong to females, which scientists believe lived in herds. That's the latest BBC News.
4: It's 7.06 GMT. This is Weekend from the BBC. I'm Krupa Bardi. Thank you for staying with us. Coming up later.
5: Along came a spider and sat down beside her, frightened Miss Muffet away.
6: The children who sing with me are from the Chicago Public Schools, and it was one of the most challenging recording sessions I've ever done. It's a great tool for teaching English, but also building vocabulary, because the language is so old. There are idiomatic expressions that might not be familiar to the kids. And I'm sure a lot of children don't have words like Mary Old King Cole was a merry old soul.
4: We're going to hear how one artist's songs are being used to improve child literacy in the US. That's a little later in the programme. But for now, I have two guests with me for the rest of the hour, offering me their perspectives on the news of the day and the week. Dr. Chandrika Kakol, a professor in modern history at the University of St. Andrews in Scotland, and Laurie Bristow, a former UK ambassador to Afghanistan and Russia. Thank you both for being with us. We're going to start with the situation with the heat waves across Europe. Italy is putting nearly all of its major cities under the highest alert from tomorrow as it gets ready for a fourth heat wave. It's a similar tale across Europe as volunteers work to extinguish blazes in countries across the continent. According to the EU's Forest Fire Tracker, there have already been 1,200 fires across Europe so far this year. That is double the annual average. And a few more numbers to throw your way for a bit more important context. The fires in southwestern France burned 42,000 hectares of pine forest and touristic resort areas and forced over 200,000 people to flee. On Friday, firefighters were continuing to drop water from airplanes in an attempt to control the last hotspots of those fires, which raged for days on end. Spain declared a state of emergency in response to fires burning around the capital, Madrid. Spain is reliant on thousands of forest fires, many of whom are hired on a temporary seasonal contracts by regional authorities. Forest fire engineer Ferran Dalmo Rovira described the toll the firefighting efforts have taken.
7: In the first few days, morale dropped because, obviously, when you're working long hours and you lose control of the fire, it's hard to accept. That, of course, lowers people's morale. We spent several days chasing the fire, and the feeling was that we were always one step behind.
4: We also learnt this week that two firefighters were killed on the Greek island of Crete as gusts of 125 kilometres per hour fanned those flames. Thousands there too were evacuated from their homes, and of course, tourists

0: are impacted as well. So what lessons could European firefighting teams learn from regions more accustomed to extreme fire seasons? Chad Augustin is the fire chief of Pasadena Fire Department. He reflected first on the comparisons between the fires in California and Southern Europe.
1: When I was looking across Europe, as a general comparison, LA has some, the LA region has some similar weather conditions as Europe does, specifically Spain, Greece, Portugal, and Southern France with their Mediterranean climate. Really a lot of similarities to the Los Angeles region. We're seeing wetter winters and hot summers that are just becoming the norm. And then your warm bodies of water traditionally keep your humidities a little bit higher. And we're actually seeing some of that here in the LA region right now. With the high levels of rain that you had over the last year, really leads to tremendous levels of fuel growth. And then when you have high temperatures with record heat, it dries those fuels out. And then it's not surprising that you're seeing such devastating wildfires. We experienced that in the LA region, very similar. We had record levels of rain in the winter of 23 and into the early 2024, and then drought conditions the rest of the year, which is why we had the most devastating wildfires in history in January of 2025, which would traditionally be a very low risk for wildfire.
0: Is it therefore about preventing these wildfires or simply trying to accommodate them now that they are something that are here to stay?
1: I think I would recommend they are here to stay, but we have I have three recommendations that we're really trying to aggressively do here in the Los Angeles region. You have to have aggressive and proactive fuel management, and that's and for a lot of people that's a change in our thought process, because we love the beauty of our trees and brush and grasses, but the more fuel you have as it dries out to burn, the more rapid those fires are going to be, and the more challenging they are to extinguish. So we have to have aggressive and proactive fuel management. We need to make sure that our firefighters are well trained in wildfire management, and that might mean adding additional fire personnel. And then in a disaster, there's never enough trained personnel, so we really need to work on training our community to be an extension of our firefighters, and then that's a force multiplier, because you have more people who can help in a disaster.
0: You talk about personnel. Let's turn our attention to those firefighters. We know that in this latest round of fires in Europe that there are already firefighters who have lost their lives. We know that you and your colleagues have also suffered long-term effects of fighting such big blazes. Tell us about what those consequences have been.
1: Because in a structure fire, when we're fighting a house fire, we have a self-contained breathing apparatus. Usually we're fighting a fire for minutes, you know, maybe a maximum of an hour or more. But on a brush fire, we're out in the environment. Across the United States, we haven't found a good way to really protect our lungs. We might be able to use, N95 masks, but they're really uncomfortable. And so more and more as these brush fires are being urban conflagrations where we're burning brush and structures, our firefighters are being exposed to all sorts of carcinogens and toxins and lead and asbestos. And so across the United States, for sure, we're continuing to see a rise in cancers and lung injuries for our personnel because of the exposures.
0: But if wildfires are here to stay, as you say, what steps are being taken to ensure that firefighters are better protected?
1: Yeah, we're really working with the experts on making sure that we have the right equipment and challenging the norms. But having some level of respiratory protection is continuing to be a challenge, because we're fighting fires not just for minutes or an hour or two, but for hours and days at a time. That's really, in my mind, where we have to find better protection for our employees. And even if we're fighting brush fires in and around structures that we would call the urban conflagrations, like we saw at the Eaton and Palisades fire, we may have to put on respiratory protection via our self-contained breathing apparatus, which will limit our ability to fight fire for a extended period of time. But ultimately, if we're injuring or killing firefighters at the expense of saving brush and structures, then our values are upside down. We have to make sure that our firefighters go home safely to their families each and every day. Changing our thought process by utilizing technology so that we can map and predict what the fire is doing by changing wind conditions. And as an example, if the wind is blowing out of the south and we're able to pinch that fire on the left and right flank and on each side, but then there's a rapid shift in wind in the middle of that firefight that our crews didn't expect, now all of a sudden they're at risk of a burnover and getting injured or killed. And so we really have to be aware of the conditions and ensuring that our crews have an exit path where possible, and then really leveraging the technology so that we have the best information and timing of what the weather and fire is doing moment by moment.
0: Chad Augustin, the fire chief at the Pasadena Fire Department in California. Let's turn to my studio guests here. Laurie, to you first. What are your thoughts on what you heard there from Chad?
2: Yeah, so my main thought is that this is not happening in isolation. I mean, the whole set of issues around climate change are getting very real, very, very fast now. But what's also happening is an extraordinary range of challenges to human security that are happening concurrently with that. And that's presenting us all with, really big dilemmas, forced choices about what we focus on. Of course, the tendency is always to focus on the biggest crocodile closest to the canoe, but we haven't got that luxury anymore. We've got to address all these things pretty much in real time. What that says to me is that because they tend to amplify each other, climate, conflict, some of the other things that we've been talking about today, we need to attend also to the our ability to discuss and make decisions in a way that's commensurate with the size of the problem. So one of the things that the World Economic Forum has reported on in the last 3 years is what are the top risks to human security? And the two that come out consistently in that are not actually interstate conflict. It's climate and it's disinformation. So the effect of disinformation, of course, is to make it much, much harder to have that kind of societal conversation and to work out what we need to do, how we manage the risks, and how we pay the costs.
0: Chandrika?
3: Well, if I were to just add to so much of what has been said already, I mean, this is very little to say except for two quick things. One, if I'm just focusing on Britain, I think for too long a kind of liberalism, perhaps in the widest possible way, the sense that, if you want an AC, if you want to drive the latest car, if you want to do just what we want, if you want to have fun and set fire to, play truant and drop a mat somewhere, it's okay. We might just get a rap on the knuckles. I might sound a bit disingenuous here, but I think what we need firstly is politicians to make real political decisions, long-term decisions, and not to fudge issues. So, for example, it's ironic that we have the wettest winters. So what are we doing about some of the water conservation? We are not building enough reservoirs. Reservoirs take a long time to come to fruition. We need, hard choices, which means tougher decisions made on water companies, on water wastage. And secondly, I think societal level decisions. I think as a society, perhaps, dare I say it, in the West, we are very self-indulgent. We need to learn from other societies around the world that have been grappling with these issues for a very long time, not issues that have not always been of their own making. How do they cope?
0: And how do they cope? We all need some tips here.
3: I think they cope with a lot less. So we will need to have to live with these conditions. As the speaker, as some of your interviewers have already said, this is not going away. This can't be legislated away. We've got to have to live with this. And the irony, another irony, is that as a global society, they say information is power. We are possibly the most well-informed society, but for issues like misinformation, because of issues like misinformation, perhaps, I don't know, or just a refusal to accept reality. I don't know. But the point is, we are, what are we doing with that information? And I don't think we're doing that much. So it is an irony, you know, our ancestors didn't know when the next crisis would hit them. They were at the mercy, if you like, of climate, weather changes. We are not in the same way. And yet I find, you know, particularly sort of attitude towards, you know, human environment, so archaic. You know, what is it about us that makes us behave like that? Yeah. And I'm talking particularly about, you know, dare I say it, West, because, you know, Europe is supposed to be the continent that's heating up the most rapidly. So yes, I am talking about Europe, I'm talking about the West. But this is not just limited, of course, to us. This is a global phenomenon.
0: Good to get your thoughts. Very quickly, how are you both coping in the heat? Top tips?
3: Have a lot of baths. No, I don't mean it like that. Have more showers. Stop having baths. This is such a British thing. I don't have baths.
0: That's another conversation, isn't it?
3: Yes, I have showers. I have lots of showers, but very quick, short bursts.
0: Laurie?
2: Drink a lot of water.
0: See, that's a very wise one. Not that yours isn't, but a bit more practical and immediate. Thank you both. You are listening to Weekend live on the BBC World Service. Now, tonight marks the end of the Commonwealth Games. It is the second time the host Scotland are hosting the event in Glasgow. But this year, only 10 sports were featured. This is a step back from 17 in 2024. One of the events that was included was javelin, and we're joined live by Kenya's Julius Yego, an Olympic medalist and former World and Commonwealth champion. He just missed out on the finals after finishing 13th, but that is not stopping his journey. Thank you for being with us, Julius.
4: Thank you.
0: Well, congratulations for getting as far as you did. What's it been like this year?
4: It's been good. I think it's been good. I started the season well. And I think it's been good. I won the Continental Championship as well back in May. So I think the season has been good. It's just only Glasgow that did not go well for me this time round.
0: This is your last Commonwealth Games, as I understand it. How does it feel, especially as you said, this didn't go to plan?
4: I'm disappointed, of course, not to make it to the finals, and disappointed with the performance. But I think I also, like, I'm kind of happy because it's been a long journey. I think I'm one of the only athletes who is still active in the field since 2010. When I debuted in Delhi, India at the Commonwealth Games. So I don't think we have many athletes who are still competing at this stage.
0: You're still going strong, Julius.
4: I'm just happy.
0: What was the atmosphere like this year, especially as there was that sudden change from Australia to Glasgow? There were fewer sports featured. Did you feel that it was different this year?
4: I don't think so, because I think everything went well when Australia said they were not able to host the event, and Scotland, you know, decided to take up the job of hosting it. I think we knew it as early as by last year or even a year before that the Commonwealth Games will be in Glasgow, and I think it was okay. It is okay. The competition has been really okay. I should not say maybe it's not good, because I did not do well. I think the competition has been really well. The organization has been well. Just that maybe the conditions for the javelin throw were really not good. So, but then it's beyond human control, and any condition you compete in. So it's fine for me. I think it's fine.
0: Why weren't the conditions working for you?
4: I think if you ask any javelin throw about the conditions at the stadium, they will tell you no, the weather was not good for javelin
0: throw. The Scottish weather let you down.
4: No, not even the coldness, you know, but the wind. Yeah. The wind was.
0: The wind.
4: Yes, the wind was very.
0: It's the rain or the wind. It's one or the other, isn't it? Look, you taught yourself how to throw a javelin. I'd love to hear that story, because you've come so far, and this is the kind of final chapter for you, at least when it comes to the Commonwealth Games. Tell us about those early days.
4: Well, yeah, I think this question I've been asked many times, maybe 1,000 times.
0: Well, let's make it 1,001. Yes.
4: Yeah, I think this my journey has been really great. I started as a young boy who did not have a coach, very ambitious boy, and I wanted to succeed like many other javelin throwers, you know, that have done so well in the sport. And maybe there's a misconception somewhere that people are saying they taught himself how. But, you know, I use the YouTube to, you know, to enhance my training, not how to throw, because otherwise anybody else can throw. But I think I was lacking that coach, and I decided to use the YouTube, you know, watching the best of the javelin throwers then. Andreas Delgisten from Norway, Terpit Kamaki from Finland, and of course the world record holder, Jan Selesny. So I was always watching their YouTube videos in training, and I realized that I was way, way, way off in training, and so, yeah, I needed something, you know, to inspire me to know what the best of the javelin throwers were doing at the moment. And yeah, what I watched there on YouTube helped me a lot, you know, the kind of training they were doing. It helped me and it pushed me, you know. I would always see, you know, somebody throwing over 90 meters is something special. And I thought to myself, you know, I told myself one day, one moment, I'll be able to do that. And of course, the rest is history. I achieved the same distances. I even, you know, came to beat their own distances, only Jan Selesny, the world record holder, who I did not beat his distance. But my other role models, I was able also to compete with them at the London Olympics in 2012. We met in some couples of diamond leagues, and yeah, mm-hmm. I enjoyed the moment with them, encouragement, words of wisdom from them, and yeah, I'm happy.
0: Well, look, they inspired you, and no doubt your story is inspiring to so many of our listeners. Thank you, and congratulations on what has clearly been a tremendous career. Julius Yego, Kenya's Olympic medalist and former world and Commonwealth champion in javelin. Very good to have you here on Weekend. And we talked about the 2026 Commonwealth Games, at one point thrown into doubt when those original hosts, Australia, pulled out because of costs. And this leads to a wider conversation, I think. And I'll turn to you, Chandrika, first, because these games, they began back in 1930. As the British Empire Games, and they've changed a lot over the years, haven't they?
3: Yes, absolutely. And I think I'm a huge admirer, not just of the Commonwealth Games, but also the whole concept of the Commonwealth, that it is possible, despite a very difficult past, for countries to come together, countries situated very differently in terms of their size, their wealth, their economic power, but to forge links. And I think nowhere better than on the sporting fields, where really all that matters is what you do there and then, despite what your interview just said, you know, the cold and rain. I have great sympathy living in Scotland, as I do. But I do think there is a concept, there is a principle behind these games, which we must work to keep alive. And that principle is about coming together, is about global or transnational cooperation. There's so much that divides our world today, and institutions like this that have a rich history must, I think, be kept alive. And much more than that, I think the ideals behind it should be propagated using sport, which is possibly, I think, one of the best ways of doing it.
0: And I hear what you're saying in principle, the coming together of communities that may once have been at loggerheads with one another. But the reality is that ticket sales aren't matching those of games, let's say, 2014, when it was last in Glasgow. I mean, are fans losing interest, Laurie?
2: They may be. If they are, I think, you know, these sports organisers really have only themselves to blame. I mean, I was struck by something, I mean, really wise that I thought Julius said there, and it shone out in the way that he talked about his participation. I'm just happy. Mm. It reminded me of, actually, I was ambassador in Moscow at the time of the 2018 World Cup in Russia. There's lots more I could say about that particular World Cup. But the thing I'm particularly remembering here is going to watch England play Panama in a city called Nizhny Novgorod. My guess is that not many of your listeners have even heard of it, let alone been there. It was one of those matches where when the score reached 5-1, England-Panama, I turned to the Panamanian ambassador and just sort of commiserated. He just grinned back at me and said, I'm just glad to be here, as are all of our fans. There's something really important in here about just taking part and about being there, the benefits for well-being, health, all of those things, and just celebration of talent. And I think it's really important that, you know, the organisers of sports events don't lose sight of that.
0: Laurie and Chandrika, thank you. And if you'd like more on those on that final day of events at the Commonwealth Games, there's plenty more at BBC Sports Online. And there's plenty more from us. The next 30 minutes of Weekend coming up.
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6: I'm recent equity reporter Julian Berger. Under the 14th Amendment, a person born in the United States is a citizen at birth. As the U.S. Supreme Court ruled to uphold birthright citizenship in June, I stayed in contact with local immigrant advocates to understand how national decisions would impact Charlotte's immigrant community. 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
0: It's 7.30 GMT. This is Weekend from the BBC World Service. Still to come, the American singer Natalie Merchant on the importance of art education for children. Police in the UK are trying to divert teen hackers away from crime. And the scientists trying to save coffee from extinction. That's all here on Weekend with Krupa Party. But first, a summary of the world news.
7: BBC News with Govinda Gill. The Russian authorities say a bomb blast at a restaurant in Moscow has killed three people and wounded 20 others. Russia's anti-terrorist committee says a woman trying to bring in an improvised explosive device into the restaurant was stopped at the entrance, at which moment the bomb was detonated. President Donald Trump says he's cancelled planned strikes against Iran. He said he was holding off at the request of Iran and other countries in the region, provided a deal was reached quickly. Gaza's civil defence authority say at least eight people were killed in overnight Israeli strikes on residential buildings. They say a man and a woman were killed when their apartment block south of Deir al-Balah was struck. Tight security is in place for elections in Pakistan-administered Kashmir, with internet services suspended in the regional capital, Mushrafabad. The move comes a week after four people were killed in the first round. South Korea has registered its highest temperature since records began more than a century ago. The southeastern city of Yangsan experienced temperatures of 42.5 degrees Celsius. About half of Cuba's population is without electricity, leaving the capital and other parts of the island in darkness. Cuba's energy crisis is mainly due to its aging power system and a US oil embargo. The American actor Vincent Pastore, who played Salvatore Big Pussy Bon Pensero in the hit show The Sopranos, has died aged 80. US media say Pastore was found at his home in New York City. Scientists have found evidence that Ice Age people were more likely to kill females rather than male woolly mammoths. Most of the bones examined belonged to females, which scientists believe lived in herds. BBC News.
0: Welcome back to the final 30 minutes of this weekend's edition of Weekend from the BBC World Service. I'm Krupa Party. You join me and my guest, Dr. Chandrika Kaul, a professor in modern history at the University of St. Andrews in Scotland. And alongside her is Laurie Bristow, president of Hughes Hall, a college at Cambridge University, and a former UK ambassador to Afghanistan and Russia. The American singer Natalie Merchant began her career back in the 1980s with the rock band 10,000 Maniacs, which achieved commercial and critical success, and she's also sold millions of records as a solo artist. But Natalie Merchant's latest album takes her in a new direction. It's called Cabinet of Wonder, and it was recorded with the Chicago Symphony Orchestra, and in it she reimagines traditional nursery rhymes in different musical styles from jazz to funk. The songs and the accompanying material are being made available as a free teaching tool to improve child literacy. The BBC's Martin Venard asked Natalie where the idea for Cabinet of Wonder came from.

0: volunteering with the Head Start preschool program that provides free daycare and preschool for the poorest children in the United States. So the idea for Cabinet of Wonder came out of 3 years of working with those kids and realizing how important the arts were for children. These rhymes have been around, some of them, for over 300 years. And part of the reason I felt I needed to reinterpret them was because the books that I was able to bring in to show to my kids didn't reflect the population that I was teaching. They were mostly children of color. Jack's back,
1: it's a fact. And you've also written three songs of your own.
0: When I came up with the idea of the series of songs actually fitting into a format that could be presented as a teaching device, I wanted there to be a song that could tie them all together, so that was Rhyming Town. And then Cabinet of Wonder is the theme song. Children don't like transitions, they don't like when things end. So I wrote a song called The Goodbye Song, so that kids are kind of warned that the end is coming, but they're

0: And will these songs also appeal to adults as well as children?
1: These songs will definitely appeal to adults. I have friends who don't have children and say that they listen to Cabinet of Wonder all the time, and they watch the videos. They don't have children, but the videos fill them with joy. I thought it was really important to introduce children to many different styles of music. There's jazz, there's Celtic funk, there's a really lovely folk ballad that's just acoustic guitar. Oh!

0: Why did you choose to use jazz for Little Miss Muffet?
1: Well, if you listen to Little Miss Muffet sat on the tuffet eating her curds and whey, along came a spider and sat down beside her. It sort of dances in that rhythm. Along came a spider and sat down beside her and frightened Miss Muffet away. The children who sing with me are from the Chicago Public Schools, and it was one of the most challenging recording sessions I've ever done. It's a great tool for teaching English, but also building vocabulary, because the language is so old. There are idiomatic expressions that might not be familiar to the kids. And I'm sure a lot of children don't have words like merry old King Cole was a merry old soul. It was a huge labor of love, and a lot of generosity has gone into it. I mean, the project has cost hundreds of thousands of dollars, and we either had to fundraise or I've had to fill in all the gaps. But I love that it wasn't profit motivated. It really just comes from a place of love. We did a couple live concerts in Chicago for children who'd been in our pilot programs, and there were 3,000 children under the age of 6. They knew every word to every song, and I have to tell you, that's far more valuable to me than any kind of payment that I could ever receive.

0: That was the BBC's Martin Vernard in conversation with Natalie Merchant. I really enjoyed that. Do you know what struck me was that the style of music, it's quite mature, the jazz, the blues, the folk. Do you think we've been underestimating children's musical taste?
1: Underestimating?
0: Yes. You know, simple nursery rhymes, you know, they're very different in sound than what we're hearing here.
1: Yes, but I think the underlying reality remains the same. It's about music.
0: Mm.
1: And I think at the end of the day, I think you can replace those words with other words. But it's the music that appeals. And naturally, we have to adjust that as generations go on. But it's the oldest language in human history. You know, the idea of music transcending borders, you know, politicians, everyone keeps using those terms. But this is where we actually see it making an immediate impact. And children don't have, you know, they're guileless. They respond with a kind of spontaneity and an enthusiasm that you know is genuine.
0: Yeah. Laurie?
2: Yeah, I think the great thing about this is it's really emotionally engaging, you know, both for kids but also for adults as well. And I think as we all know, you know, that helps you to focus on things. It helps you to internalize actually what's being done here. We both work in universities. I mean, I think what this also is getting at is one of the really big issues of our age. It's how to ensure, how to provide really quality education on a local but also a global scale, you know, particularly to those who don't have access to that. Mm. I mean, a figure that really sticks out to me, I mean, it's something that my friend and colleague Jane Mann works a lot on in Cambridge at the University Press and Assessment. It's a 44 million teacher shortfall. Across the world, 44 million, 15 million of them in sub-Saharan Africa. So I think, you know, it really does put an onus on us to think about, you know, how you fill that gap, how you reach those children.
0: And more specifically, there's a lot to be said, isn't there, about art as a tool for language learning. I mean, I know personally, I struggle at times to get my own children to pick up Hindi, for example, which we speak at home, and they say, Duolingo's boring, you know, that's what they say, or whatever platform they're learning on, they find it tricky. But what caught my son's attention was something on Netflix. It was a Hindu epic on Netflix, which had all the AI action shots and the characters were speaking in Hindi. And that, in many ways, taught him more than what he'd been learning on various language learning apps. I mean, there's a lot to be said, isn't there, about using art as a way to learn language. I mean, Laura, you speak many languages. I mean, what was the best way for you to acquire them?
2: Motivation, of course. Yes. You need to want to learn the language. What worked for me, it's the way that the Foreign Office I was working for taught us the languages, is once you've reached a certain level, you go and live with a family. So it's called immersion.
0: Yes.
2: I've done it in both Russia and in Turkey. You stop worrying about the grammar pretty quickly, and you start trying to work out how to communicate, how to understand what's going on around you.
0: And it goes back to that idea of feeling a language, not just speaking a language, right?
1: Yes, I mean, it's fundamental. You know, communication, as Laurie said, is fundamental to humans. You know, it defines who we are. How we communicate with others reveals much more about us, you know. And I think this is the idea of trying to use, since we're talking about music, particularly music, but also, you know, to teach as well, not just languages, but about culture, society, politics, and children. Let's get them young, catch them young, because I think the trick there with languages, as has been known for a long time, is that if you are young when you begin to be exposed in this manner to different cultures through language or music, you're more likely to pick it up more quickly. The older you get, the harder it becomes.
0: Oh, it does. It gets harder. I've been trying to tackle other languages and it's not going as smoothly as it did when I was a lot younger. So you've certainly got a point there. You're listening to Weekend Live on the BBC World Service. The BBC has been given exclusive access to the United Kingdom's teenage hacker rehab programme, which is run by the country's police to steer children away from cybercrime. The Cyber Choices programme has become increasingly important after a number of high-profile hacks in recent years, some being blamed on teenage English-speaking gangs like Scattered Spider. Cybersecurity correspondent Joe Tidy has been speaking to young hackers who are on the programme about how they strayed into minor illegal hacking before being caught.
3: Mum was very like, oh, you've got a detective coming to speak to you, you're in a lot of trouble. So sat at the window waiting, oh my gosh, who's going to come? How much trouble am I going to be in?
4: Lucas lives in a picturesque village in Cumbria, in the northwest of England. He was caught twice hacking his school computers to play games and visit blocked websites.
3: You've succeeded in doing something that two, three trained professionals have been spent a lot of time trying to stop you doing, really.
5: It's a challenge.
3: That's what I thought it was. It's just a challenge to see if I could.
4: He was 16 when he was first given a warning.
3: Because the teachers don't understand what I've done, they're just going to go off what the IT guys tell them. So if they say, get him out, they'll just kick me out.
4: But Lucas wasn't expelled or arrested. He was enrolled onto a nationwide program, steering kids away from illegal hacking.
6: There is a good side to being a tech wizard.
4: Cyber Choices is like Hacker Rehab. It was set up in 2017 and is busier than ever.
6: To improve and use your tech skills.
4: From Spain and Finland to the UK and the US, teenagers are being arrested for increasingly high-profile and harmful hacks. Cyber attacks on supermarkets have left shelves empty. Transport systems have been disrupted. Casinos plunged into chaos. Even nurseries held to ransom.
7: We've got way too many people left.
4: Paul Foster works for the National Crime Agency and says teenagers falling into cybercrime is a growing problem.
8: Certainly English-speaking Western world individuals that we know are now more active in cybercrime. Young people are engaged with online activity and devices much, much sooner, and therefore they're exposed to the risks, not just of the online harms to them, but also their potential to cause really significant damage as a result of those digital skills.
9: I learned the hard way. What I did was illegal.
4: Around 1,000 teens and children have now been through the Cyber Choices programme, 200 in the last year alone.
10: Yeah, so what do you think we could do there then?
4: I've come to meet Constable Sam Cooper, the officer who knocked on Lucas's door earlier this year. He's been guiding the teenager ever since, teaching him what's legal and what isn't, encouraging him to pursue a career in cybersecurity, even signing him up for online courses to improve his skills.
11: I'll try and find where their interests are and try and divert them towards professional training, qualifications, push them in the right direction at school. If I can get that link with them, then I want to scare them in a healthy way, not in a threatening way. There's loads of examples of teenagers or young adults or neurodiverse people who've got themselves into trouble and are looking like being extradited to the US.
12: Do you think there is a pattern where there's a higher proportion of this particular offender being on the spectrum?
11: Absolutely. I think the NCA's own findings support that, and certainly anecdotally I'm very comfortable in saying that the vast majority of individuals that I'm dealing with are neurodiverse.
4: In Leicestershire, security professional Isaac is another Cyber Choices success story.
13: Myself, I've got autism, ADHD, so I used to struggle a lot with social and other bits in my life. So
4: at 15, Isaac hacked his school computers and found himself drawn into criminal groups online.
14: Were you ever tempted to join them?
13: I was tempted. I was mainly just watching. So I was in their server and they did try to get me involved, but I never really did.
4: But Cyber Choices is voluntary, and sometimes boys refuse to engage.
15: Can I look around this side of the car?
4: Owen Flowers from Walsall refused to join the course when he was 16. Early this month, he was jailed for 5.5 years for hacking Transport for London and two US healthcare companies. In another ongoing trial, it was revealed that a teenager who enrolled onto the programme still allegedly went on to offend.
8: We're mindful of the full spectrum of the cyber.
4: So could Cyber Choices actually be upskilling potential cyber criminals? Paul Foster again.
8: I can understand the argument. It is giving people education, it's giving them insight, and it's probably making them more informed. My fear is, though, that if we didn't give them something like Cyber Choices, where would they get that input and where would that input take them?
9: My teacher's saying I've got a great career ahead of me.
4: The NCA admits Cyber Choices can never solve the problem on its own, but the agency says the scheme is working and notes that other countries, including Australia and Canada, have launched their own versions to tackle the issue of young people falling into cybercrime.
0: And that report from our cyber correspondent, Joe Tidy. 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I'm Krupa Bardi with Weekend.

0: Now, that sound could be a number of things, couldn't it? But what you're listening to is the sound of a fresh morning coffee brew. But could it soon become a luxury in short supply? One of the most popular coffee species is Arabica, and it's long been prized for its flavour. But it struggles in higher temperatures. So as the climate gets warmer and warmer, the search is on for another more heat-resistant but lesser-known species of coffee. Botanist Aaron Davis of the Royal Botanic Gardens in Kew in London is one of the very few explorers on the hunt for little-known coffee species. And it's a quest that has taken him from Uganda to Sierra Leone. Well, he's taking a break from his adventures at the moment, and he joins me now in the studio. Thank you for coming in so bright and early on a Sunday morning.
1: You're very welcome. Good morning.
0: You are a botanist. First of all, a bit about you. How did you get into coffee?
1: Many years ago, 30 years ago, I asked my boss at the time how many coffee species there were in the world, and she said, actually, we don't know. So in 1996... three decades ago, I started that quest to answer that question and travelled widely in Madagascar in particular, but also in Africa and in Asia.
0: Well, tell us more about those adventures, because the aim of those adventures was to find a more sustainable, heat-resistant species, which was very topical at the moment.
1: Well, it all started actually just trying to understand the diversity of coffee. And then when the climate crisis really hit home, the idea came to me that actually we could use some of these wild coffee species to replace Arabica and Robusta in a warming world. And that started, I would say, around 2012. And again, took me all over Africa and Madagascar, searching for not only climate-resilient coffees, but coffees that actually tasted like coffee and would satisfy consumer demand.
0: Now, just for our listeners, if you're hearing the door slamming and closing, slamming and closing, it is the weekend team bringing in these various coffees for us to try. It's not us trying to distract you from what we're hearing from Aaron, but we're having lots of coffee mugs and other bits and bobs being brought in to ensure that we get a taste of this blend. But first of all, you've brought along a bit of coffee for us to try. Talk us through what we are about to try.
1: I have. I've got two coffees. We work on a number of species, but this one's now in the UK value chain. The first one we're going to try is Excelsa coffee.
0: Right, let me find my Excelsa coffee here. Right, it's a little shot of coffee, exactly what we need, having been up since the crack of dawn this morning.
1: Oh, just conform us
0: strong.
1: A little bit.
0: Everyone's going for it. Laurie and Chandrika, you've downed it there. Is it strong? I'm going to go for it now. Oh, looking at everyone's facial expressions here. Right, hold on. I'm going for it. Hold on. I love that.
1: It's
0: light.
1: It's very light. It's
0: I love that.
1: It doesn't have the bitterness of Arabica, and particularly Robusta. It's very fruity, and also it's low in caffeine.
0: So is this the perfect coffee right here?
1: Let's try the second one.
0: Okay. I've still got a bit of that one left. So that one was great for me. I certainly like that.
1: So this is the next one is an Excelsa. And Arabica blend. And just a little bit about Excelsa. Excelsa
0: yes.
1: is very heat tolerant and drought tolerant.
0: Right.
1: It's a big, strong tree, has very deep roots, very thick leaves, and can withstand, you know, severe weather events better than Arabica.
0: So it ticks a lot of boxes.
1: It ticks a lot of boxes. So now we're going to move on to the blend, which we are calling. Okay. This is from Union
0: Coffee. I'm trying to read my colleague's handwriting. Is that Futrone?
1: Futrone?
0: Sorry to whoever wrote this on the cup. I'm trying to read the handwriting.
2: Yes, I was looking at it and wondering what it meant.
1: Future blend. Well, so
0: Future blend. Okay. Yeah.
1: Well, these two coffees are from Union Hand Roasted Coffee in East London. And we're working with them not only in terms of climate resilience.
0: This. Oh, it's gorgeous.
2: I much prefer this.
1: Yeah.
0: Laurie, you're very silent here. Is that just because you're stunned by how beautiful these coffees are?
3: I'm sitting here in heaven. I should just describe everybody. Aaron's sitting right next to me, and I have between us this box of coffee samples. I'm afraid I'm just hoovering up the aroma here.
0: Go for it. I've still got quite a bit left in here. I'm going to keep sipping. Tell us more about the Future Blend, then.
1: So Future Blends is... So we're not just looking at adaptation. And our key objective here is to make sure that coffee farmers are in a position to adapt to climate change.
0: Right.
1: But it's not all about adaptation. We need to think about mitigation. Now, our agriculture, including coffee, is a major contributor to greenhouse gas emissions. Mm. What we have in this future blend is a coffee with zero inputs. No artificial fertilizers, no water, no irrigation, no fungicides, no herbicides, nothing. So this is where we need to be in the future in terms of resilience for farmers and adaptation, but also low inputs, so we're not creating those greenhouse gas emissions which drive climate change.
0: So the question that comes to mind is if this is where we need to be with the wonderful coffee-like future blend, why are we not there yet?
1: I think we are there. We're not there, but we're moving in the right direction. And a lot of people look at this and say it's quixotic or it's a fantasy. It's happening. So I travel widely across Africa and Asia, and these new coffees that the team is working on, they are scaling up dramatically. You know, in Uganda, we're visiting Excelsa plantations that are now 1 mile by 1 mile. That's the 400 hectares. You know, that's a big coffee plantation. So it is happening. I think it's going to take maybe a few years before we see Excelsa in the supermarket, and some of the other coffees probably about 10 years. But yeah. I think this is where we have to go, because we don't have, apart from moving coffee to more climate suitable locations, what other options do we have?
0: Yeah, Laurie Chandrika, come on in.
2: I come from a part of the world where tea drinking is an art, and the idea of blending has always been done. And we have so many different blends of teas. We don't even think twice about it, and they're all flourishing. I'm not entirely sure of their economic credentials, but I'm sure you'll know about that. But I do think it's about time that coffee started going that same way. And it's not about, should we have an exotic chocolate blend in it? That's not the point. The point is the tea blends are so finely tuned, but it's become the norm now. We don't even think twice about it in parts of the world. So let's go with it for coffee.
1: I absolutely agree. And there was two interesting things about this future blend coffee that we're drinking. One is that professional coffee graders are saying it's better than either of the other two coffees.
2: I agree.
1: It's it elevates both of them.
2: Exactly.
1: Secondly, Arabica production globally is falling, and the world needs an Arabica substitute. So if we can blend with Excelsa, which is more climate resilient, then I'm sure it has huge potential.
3: Yeah, I wonder whether actually the timescales might turn out to be rather shorter, Aaron, than what you just said. I mean, it seems to me that the key to this is not that we're replacing something with an inferior substitute. I mean, that blend is pretty good, to be honest.
0: Yeah, it is. It's gorgeous. Yeah.
1: Yeah, and I think we tend to focus on our value chains, what's happening in Europe or wherever you live. But, when you travel in isolated parts of Africa, there are other value chains. There are buyers buying coffee from Senegal, from Morocco, from Turkey, which we don't think of. So a lot of that coffee is already in a value chain, but not our value chains. But it's definitely happening. There's a change. And I think that one of the really interesting things is this is not being driven by NGOs or scientists so much, but by local farmers who need an alternative.
0: And what does this mean for local farmers in terms of their production techniques and the other pressures that might be on them?
1: Yes, I think if you're adopting these new coffees for the first time, it's a bit of a challenge. But what we're seeing in places like Guinea and Uganda is some really quite high levels of sophistication and adaptation to new species. In terms of pruning, processing, picking, and everything else. So, I think if you have to change, you will change, because there's no option for many coffee farmers to do anything else than grow coffee.
0: And we're also talking about expanding markets as well, for example, China.
1: Part of the problem with coffee, of course, is producing enough coffee. Global demand has increased by huge volumes, that partly driven by China, but also Asia. I mean, if you want to see coffee culture at its most exciting, go to Asia. It's incredible. The offers in coffee shops in South Korea and in Malaysia and in Sarawak put some London coffee shops to shame, I would say.
0: Yeah. Look, we've only got another minute or so left of the programme, and I need to ask you for your top coffee tips as someone who has studied coffee for such a long time. Best coffee and your top coffee tips.
1: So the best coffee is the one you enjoy the most.
0: Oh, I like that. Well, I think for me, it's Future Blend.
1: Oh, yes. Wonderful. But, you know, there are some wonderful coffees like Geisha, for example, which has this florality to it and these layered flavour notes with it. That's just a beautiful, beautiful coffee. But, you know, Colombia, Ethiopia, Rwanda, they all produce lovely, lovely coffees. And we are blessed in London with you know, some great coffee shops. But I would also encourage people to think about where the coffee comes from and its environmental impact and its impact in terms of greenhouse gas emissions. And I think what we need to see is a real shift in certification systems, because they're not really in step with the biodiversity crisis and particularly the climate crisis.
0: How do you like your coffee?
1: I like mine in a pour-over filter, which brings out a little bit more subtlety into the coffee.
0: Thank you so much, Aaron Davis from the Royal Botanic Gardens in Kew here in London, a coffee expert bringing us those wonderful tastes into our studio. Thank you. Exactly what we needed, having had an alarm that went off at 3 o'clock in the morning. So thank you for your time. Thank you also to my studio guests here, Laurie and Chandika. It's been brilliant to have your company this morning.
2: Thank you
0: to you, our listeners, for spending some of your day with us. 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
1: Both Israel's Benjamin Netanyahu and Ukraine's Volodymyr Zelensky are dealing with war at home.
0: 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We help you understand it.
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1: New flames have taken hold in the shrubs. The men wildly fling water from buckets towards the small fire, desperately smashing the flames with heavy shovels.
0: Ecuador's war of attrition against narco traffickers.
2: When we reached the scene of a killing, the victim was still on the ground, crumpled beside a motorbike. Locals looked on, saying little.
0: And just one of South Korea's many efforts to get young people dating again.
3: After dinner, a senior monk led the singles to the courtyard. He gave a rousing patriotic speech on their duties as Koreans to procreate. He ended by leading the group in singing the national anthem.
0: All that and more on From Our Own correspondent with me, Pascal Harter, after this bulletin of BBC World News.
4: BBC News with Govinda Gill. President Donald Trump has announced that he has cancelled planned strikes against Iran. Speculation had been mounting that renewed attacks were imminent after Mr. Trump said earlier this week that he would hit Iran very hard. Barry Caffrey reports.
5: Speculation had been mounting that fighting would escalate after President Trump said on Wednesday the US would hit Iran very hard following an Iranian attack on an American military base in Jordan. Reports in US media said joint attacks with Israel targeting Iran's energy infrastructure were being considered. But last night, President Trump said he was holding fire for now after being asked to do so by Iran and other countries in the region. Iran's foreign minister warned against adventurous action by the United States.
4: Civil defense authorities in Gaza say at least 8 Palestinians have been killed in overnight Israeli strikes. The attacks come despite Hamas saying it had agreed to the latest stage of a peace plan promoted by Donald Trump to end the war. Here's Electra Naismith.
6: Among those killed were a man and woman hit by an Israeli strike on an apartment near Deir al-Balah. Separate strikes killed others in Khan Yunis and Gaza City. The attacks come despite Hamas saying it had agreed to completely disarm, a critical stage in the ceasefire deal that could transform the structure of power in Gaza if it holds. But cracks have already emerged. Hamas says it will only hand over weapons if Israel halts military operations and withdraws. Israel has yet to comment but has continued almost daily strikes on Gaza, saying it's targeting Hamas.
4: The Russian authorities say a bomb blast at a restaurant in Moscow has killed 3 people and wounded 20 others. Reports quoting Russia's anti-terrorist committee say a woman tried to bring an improvised explosive device into the restaurant, which was hosting a private function and was closed to the public. Here's Olga Ivshina.
7: Russian independent media has been summarizing information, and it seems that eyewitnesses which have been on the ground were saying that possibly it was some military official who had some celebrations in that restaurant. For the first time since the start of the invasion, the explosion has happened in the center of Moscow, in public place. So it's not, you know, somewhere far on the outskirts of the town near some flats. This is a restaurant in the center of Moscow, and of course it affects mood of people. They feel that the war is becoming closer and closer to them. They feel the impact.
4: There's tight security in place for elections in Pakistan-administered Kashmir a week after at least 4 people died in the first round of voting. Roads and markets remain largely closed and internet services have been suspended in the regional capital. World News from the BBC. A small plane carrying tourists has crashed in Peru, killing all 13 people on board. The Cessna went down in the south of the country as it was flying over the famous Nazca lines, shapes and geometric lines etched into the desert sands about 2,000 years ago. Reports say the passengers included 2 German, 2 Spanish.
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1: U.S. media say Pastore was found at his home in the Bronx in New York City. In The Sopranos, Vincent Pastore played the best friend of the main character, Tony Soprano, and later became an informant for the FBI. Scientists have found evidence that Ice Age people were more likely to kill female rather than male woolly mammoths. Clitia Sala reports.
2: Researchers examined the DNA of more than 500 mammoths bearing signs of hunting unearthed in groups at sites across Europe, Asia and North America. Most of the bones belonged to females, which scientists believe lived in herds, much like modern elephants, and followed predictable seasonal migration routes, making them easier to target. Male remains, by contrast, were isolated and showed fewer signs of hunting, suggesting they died of natural causes. The findings show that large bone sites were created through human activity.
1: BBC News.
3: Hello, you're listening to From Our Own Correspondent here on the BBC World Service. I'm Pascal Harter. Welcome to the programme. Coming up, can Ecuador really root out drug trafficking? On its violent streets, there are signs that it could be a forever war. On the Thai-Myanmar border, the revolutionary spirit is flagging for some of the people who fought and suffered for democracy in their homeland. And we join a speed dating event in South Korea, held at a Buddhist monastery. But first, this week, one Portuguese firefighter pilot told French radio, "This is without doubt the biggest fire I have ever seen." He was part of the international effort to help the Gironde region of southwest France to try to contain what they're calling a mega fire. 220,000 people were evacuated from their homes. Tourists told to get back in their rental cars and find alternative accommodation elsewhere. This is an area dotted with little guest houses and family-run restaurants. The landscape and summer heat, part of their livelihood. I was just there with my kids, jumping in the waves, buying trinkets in the market, strolling along the pier with ice creams in the evening. But even at night, the breeze was dry and hot, the pine forests already parched by record-breaking temperatures. And summer isn't nearly over. What will August bring? Gwyn Loder spoke to some of the firefighters tackling what the French president has called the country's biggest crisis since World War II.
4: Standing at the centre of a small, deserted town in the heart of the Gironde fireground, what strikes me first is the silence. A place which would usually be bustling with tourists, Lège Cap Ferret is awkwardly, disturbingly quiet. Homes are empty, the doors of the few shops and restaurants here firmly closed. The odd fire engine drives past the church, also closed, the crew making their way to the latest blaze. Otherwise, eerie birdsong is my only company. Then, from nowhere, a beaming man pushing a bicycle emerges from around a corner. We say hello, and he tells me his name is Christian. He says he refused to leave his home when the evacuation order came. For a week he's remained here, defending his property with a hosepipe and a power washer. His property has not been damaged, but he is now regretting his decision to stay. My carbon monoxide monitor is giving dangerously high readings, he tells me. But I have no car. I'm stuck here. As Christian wheels his bicycle away, the skies darken ominously. A fresh breeze whips up, bringing with it the now familiar, foul and bitter stench of smoke. In a car park overlooking the local rugby ground, a makeshift command and control centre has been set up by the fire service. It's here I meet Commander Mathieu Jomain. Today is expected to be the peak of a new heatwave, the fourth France has experienced so far this summer. The commander tells me conditions are set to worsen over the next hour or two. He invites me to join him at 2 p.m. to witness his crew's work as they fight the flames. Travelling in convoy through what is now a thick fog of smoke, we make our way through evacuated ghost towns, heading for the site of the latest flare-up. A spokesperson on behalf of the fire service said yesterday that fighting these fires was like David fighting Goliath. As the commander pulls up near a smoking woodland, the scale of the challenge is obvious. It's 40 degrees Celsius now, according to a Hayekaze inbuilt thermometer.

0: but stepping outside, I can feel an even more intense heat emanating from the burning forest. The smoke here stings the eyes. Ash falls like confetti from the skies. "Yes, we are exhausted," admits Commander Germain. "We keep fighting because we have to be with them," he says, pointing to the groups of local volunteers. Shirtless, gruff-looking men assembled on pickup trucks and vans, loaded with huge containers of water. "We have to be with the people who've lost their houses," says the commander. "It's impossible for us to quit the battlefield. So we are tired, but we will sleep afterwards." "It's so sad," 39-year-old volunteer Kevin Cachan tells me. He, like many others, wants to thank the fire crews tackling the blazes. "I'm carrying the water that can be loaded onto the engines," he tells me. "We are very grateful to them." A yellow helicopter, siren sounding, directs three planes towards the blaze. They each drop their loads of 6,000 litres of water on the burning trees in an attempt to help the ground crews pointing their hoses, hopefully, skywards. This fire was extinguished, but as the heat builds and the wind rises, blazes like this one can easily come back alive. As I talk to the commander, the locals rush to a tree line nearby. New flames have taken hold in the shrubs. The men wildly fling water from buckets towards the small fire, desperately smashing the flames with heavy shovels. This time, they are successful in preventing it from spreading. They traipse back to their vehicle. They're exhausted, blackened bodies, reminding me of the end-of-shift coal miners walking home in my South Wales Valley's childhood. On the hottest day of this latest heatwave, I ask the commander whether the fire service is winning the fight against the flaming Goliath. "I am hopeful," he says, "but the war is not over." By nightfall, the blazes are reported to be still burning, but under control. This day's battle may be won, but with Europe the fastest heating continent on Earth, the question which must surely now be asked is how, or even can, the apocalyptic scenes witnessed here over the past week be prevented in future.
1: Gwyn Loder. Now to Ecuador, a country at the epicenter of the global trade in drugs. It borders the world's biggest cocaine-producing countries, Colombia and Peru. Cartels have put it on their route to the lucrative drug markets of the United States and Europe. Ecuador's president, Daniel Noboa, was re-elected last year, promising to continue his hardline policies and crack down on narco-traffickers. But 2025 was the most violent year on record for Ecuador, with almost 9,200 murders, according to statistics from the Interior Ministry. As Orla Guerin has seen, rooting out corruption, suppressing gangs, and dispelling the climate of fear is a battle on many levels.
2: There were split-screen moments during our trip to Ecuador, once a peaceful tourist haven, and now one of the most dangerous places on Earth. We stayed in the port city of Guayaquil, a major hub for cocaine smuggling. Outside our hotel downtown, an armed guard kept watch. Inside, a handful of American tourists geared up for a trip to the Galapagos with their giant tortoises and flightless cormorants. But we had come to report on the horrors of the drug war, not the famed islands and their stunning wildlife. We interviewed two men in their 30s across enemy lines, both armed, both committed to their work, and both frank that it might cost them their lives. The first was a gang leader, profiting from cocaine and extortion. "Call me Jonathan," he said, sitting opposite me with a handgun in his lap, pointing in my direction. One of his lieutenants was by his side, a 17-year-old in flip-flops, wielding a semi-automatic rifle. Boys can be recruited into the gangs by the age of 12. 3 years later, they can be contract killers. Jonathan admitted to taking lives, but claimed his victims were all members of rival gangs. I asked how many he had killed. His reply, "Until now, about 8, I think. I don't remember well." Our second interviewee is trying to stop the bloodshed. He's a police captain, John Carlos Bustamante, with a background in the special forces. He hunts gangs in the city of Durán, Ecuador's crime capital, and knows the risks. Three of his close friends, brothers in arms, have been killed fighting criminal groups. The gangs have plenty of weapons, he says, and more money than the state. He admits his parents worry. The police captain and the drug dealer agree on one thing, that Ecuador is riddled with corruption. Jonathan says he has four policemen on his payroll who give him advance warning of any raids in his area. As for Captain Bustamante, he says he can only trust those right beside him, members of his own hand-picked team. At his police station, between raids, another officer looks around before speaking. You never know who is listening, he says. We heard that a lot in Ecuador. Along the banks of an estuary in Guayaquil, opposite a gang stronghold, an elderly man told us bodies began floating downstream 4 years ago. I've counted about 100, he said, some of them dismembered. A day later, when we reached the scene of a killing, the victim was still on the ground, crumpled beside a motorbike. Police suspect it was a revenge attack, gang on gang. Locals looked on, saying little. Many here keep silent, to keep breathing. Only one man was willing to speak, and only on condition that he wasn't identified. We're used to this now, because it happens every day, he said. You might just step outside and catch a stray bullet. Like many we met, he believes the war against the gangs will never be won. Criminals are like ghosts, he said in a low voice. They pop up wherever they please. Captain Bustamante plans to keep fighting. Maybe I am a little tired, he says, but it's my work. I believe we can win. We have to do it. The night before our departure, a gang leader was shot dead as he left the airport in Guayaquil. Two suspects were arrested, both teenagers. By the time we flew out the next day, it was business as usual at the airport, with no trace of the bloodshed.
1: That was Orla Guerin. You're listening to From Our Own Correspondent here on the BBC World Service with me, Pascal Harter. Ever since a coup ignited a civil war in Myanmar 5.5 years ago, the border city of Meh Sot in Thailand has filled with refugees from the conflict. This is also a place where some of those taking on the regime, fighting to reverse the Burmese military's takeover, regroup and rest. So it is one of the best places to gauge the mood in Myanmar's opposition movement. Over the past year, the military regime has recaptured extensive territory. It's also held a tightly controlled election to create a civilian government, in theory anyway. Jonathan Head has been to Meh Sot to find out how these developments have affected those fighting to restore democracy.
3: Like a tropical version of Cold War Berlin, Meh Sot is a gateway, a crossing point between two very different worlds. On this side of the little river that the Thais call the Moy is peace and stability, good roads and shopping malls, a sanctuary from the hell that is modern-day Myanmar. Over on the other side, there's chaos and bloodshed, warlords and scam centres, a country disintegrating. No surprise, then, that so many Burmese have sought sanctuary in Meh Sot, turning what was already a multi-ethnic city into one teeming with spies and fugitives, a place of dreams and conspiracies. This is where the official leadership of the opposition hangs out, the National Unity Government, that represents the elected administration overthrown by the military coup, and countless other civil society groups doing their bit for what they called the revolution against military rule. That millions are still fighting for that revolution after more than 5 years is remarkable. The opposition movement emerged as a largely spontaneous reaction to the coup by millions of Burmese, especially the younger generation. Without weapons or experience, they took on a well-equipped army known for its pitiless cruelty towards civilians. Their courage is astounding, but they have paid a very heavy price. With the tide in the war now turning in the military's favour, some are losing heart. Louis was a successful businessman in Yangon when the coup happened. He left his family to join the resistance, heading to Karen State for military training that was offered by a long-established insurgent army there. "I thought it was my duty," he said, "that if I didn't take a stand against them seizing control of my country, I'd regret it for the rest of my life." He lived and fought for a year in the jungle before being captured. He was released last year. For him, that was enough. "At the beginning, our morale was so high," he recalls, "we were willing to sacrifice our lives. But it's dragged on for too long, and my kids need me now." He's quietly gone back to his business. Kin A also joined the armed resistance after realising that peaceful protest in her hometown was no longer possible. Diminutive in stature, she found the physical demands of being a fighter daunting and decided she could do more good by helping the victims of the civil war. "I realised my muscle was not in my arms, it was in my brain," she says. She started rescuing children who'd been enlisted into the ranks of the insurgency and bringing them back to Mesot to live in an old house that she rents there. She now has 14 teenage boys living with her, and she teaches them life skills in the hope that they can find jobs in Thailand and stay out of the all-consuming conflict in their own country. "We're not born to be soldiers," she says. "Our revolution will be a long struggle, and we need to change our strategy. It's not only about weapons. We need to think about health and education too." As we talk, her boys share the preparation of their evening meal. There's plenty of laughter, but Kine says most of them show signs of being traumatised by the terrible things that they witnessed in the war. There are dozens of safe houses now in Mesot for those who've just arrived from Myanmar. Most have little money and no legal status in Thailand. They're always at risk of being deported or squeezed for bribes by the police. The residents are a mix of families, exiled politicians, young men avoiding conscription in Myanmar, or others taking a break from fighting in the war. Listening to them, though, you hear the same refrain, that while they still believe in the revolution, they can no longer go on, either because they're exhausted or because they have families to support. Most successful revolutions in history have been carried out by ruthless and disciplined movements with strong leaders. Myanmar's opposition, though, is a fractious and unwieldy alliance of thousands of armed groups and civilian activists with no centralised leadership. Everyone does their own thing. Whereas the military regime, with substantial help from Russia and China, has been taking back much of the territory it lost in recent years and is winning greater diplomatic recognition. These are dispiriting times for those hoping for a restoration of democracy in Myanmar. Their struggle gets little attention in a world distracted by more consequential conflicts and almost no outside help. If some are losing the will to go on, you can hardly blame them.
1: Jonathan Head. South Korea is worried. In 2023, the country recorded the lowest fertility rate in the world. The government in Seoul has spent billions of dollars trying to boost the birth rate, lengthening maternity leave to a year and a half, making daycare free, and offering big housing loans to newlyweds. And still, the number of births kept falling. Then, in 2024, against all expectations, the trend suddenly reversed. So, what's made the difference? Well, the government has been trying more direct action on the dating scene. There are state-sponsored matchmaking events every month, like woodworking meetups and riverside dances. Even the country's Buddhist monks have stepped in, hosting organised weekends where romance might blossom. Jake Kwon headed to an ancient temple to meet some of the singles looking for love.
4: Donghwasa is a beautiful mountainside Buddhist temple in the southeast of the country. It's a historic spot. In past centuries, its secluded location was a perfect base for Buddhist militias fighting foreign invasions of Korea. But today, South Korea is facing a new threat, demographic collapse. So the Buddhist monks have rallied to save the country again, except this time around they are hosting matchmaking retreats in their temples. They get young people together for 2 days, filling the time with back-to-back events, including rounds of speed dating and talent shows. These people will date, get married, and have children. Well, at least that's the plan. In the monastery courtyard, 12 men and 12 women, all in their late 20s and early 30s, gathered. They looked timid as they introduced themselves to each other. The organizers had picked them from more than 1,600 applicants. They didn't have to be Buddhist, only sincere about having children. The problem with the young generation, the host told me, is that they're socially awkward. Surveys show that they are not dating as much as before, nor drinking, going out, or joining social events for hobbies and sports. One man, Minho, darted out to help a woman carry her luggage. Not about to be bested, another man, Enyo, surprised the arriving women by handing out pastries he had baked the night before. Enyo said that since he got a stable factory job 2 years ago, he wanted to settle down and have a family. But nearly all his co-workers are men, and the dozen blind dates he had been on went nowhere. A woman, Son Ye-ji, had a similar problem. She used to have a colorful social life when she lived near the capital, Seoul. But since she moved to a small town, she is surrounded by people who are much older than her. So these singles had jumped at the chance to meet others who were vetted by the monks to spend 30 hours of quality time with them. That seemed long on paper, but it went by very quickly. After the first ice-breaking round, a brisk group walk around the woods, the men chose the women they wanted to share lunch with. One by one, they brought a plastic rose to the woman they liked. Then it was the most nerve-wracking event of the day, the talent show. Minho, who proved quite popular, went first. He danced to 2 p.m.'s K-pop song, My Home, while Enyo sang a love song. One 28-year-old designer, Ruby, introduced herself in Spanish, catching Minho's eye. Then, before they could catch a breath, it was the speed dating round. Each pair sped through set conversation topics, themed around marriage and family. Every 10 minutes, a bell was rung, signaling men to move one seat over. It became obvious that Son Ye-ji and Ruby both had eyes for Minho. When it was the women's turn to choose the men for the dinner date, Son Ye-ji quickly gave her rose to Minho. Enyo was not chosen and had dinner with the others who did not find a partner. After dinner, a senior monk led the singles to the courtyard. He gave a rousing patriotic speech on their duties as Koreans to procreate. He ended by leading the group in singing the national anthem, but the singles didn't seem very interested in saving the country. That night, in the final round, Ruby passed her rose to Minho. Son Ye-ji and Enyo looked exhausted. The host did his best to cheer up the participants, telling them that they still had time to find love. "There is no curfew," he said, adding that in the past events, couples kept going on dates until 3 a.m., and the night can be full of surprises. In the morning, the singles texted their choices to the host. 8 couples were formed, including 2 matches between event staff and participants. Enyo, with his hands in his pockets, watched the lineup of couples who took a celebratory group photo. Ruby held the rose Minho handed to her. They said they want to be married in 2 years. I asked Son Ye-ji if she was disappointed. She was cheerful, albeit tired. She said she had stayed up until 3 a.m. gossiping with the other women in her room. It was like a slumber party. Dating proved as difficult inside the temple as it is outside, but everyone left with something they have been missing: new friends and fresh confidence.
1: Jake Kwon, and that's all for today's program. Thank you for listening. I'm Pascal Harter. The producer was Polly Hope, and we'll be back next weekend with more stories of the real lives behind the global headlines. So do join us again then, here on the BBC World Service.
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6: I'm Mike Collins. On the next Charlotte Talks, a look at adult literacy in transition. Less than half of adults report reading a book of any kind in 2022. Meanwhile, the use of AI by students to break down complicated texts is forcing teachers to find new ways to combat cognitive surrender even as literacy levels drop. Many adults only possess the skills of a 7-year-old. You heard right. And we'll explore that Monday at 9.
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8: Growing up, my life was soundtracked by my dad's Rastafari faith. But carrying the name of Rastafari's spiritual figurehead, Haile Selassie, has always felt heavy.
9: There was nothing really progressive about him. The reputation that he got was very misplaced in my view.
8: From the Rastafari homeland of Ethiopia, I ask, can I find a way to feel comfortable with this legacy I've inherited?
10: The more you wear, the more you know.
8: Coming up on BBC World Service, Rastafari and I.
1: BBC News with Govinda Gill. President Donald Trump says he's cancelled planned strikes against Iran. Mr. Trump said he was holding off at the request of Iran and other countries in the region, provided a deal was reached quickly. Gaza's Civil Defence Authority say at least 8 people were killed in overnight Israeli strikes on residential buildings. They say a man and a woman were killed when their apartment block south of Deir al-Balah was struck. Tight security is in place for elections in Pakistan-administered Kashmir, with internet services suspended in the regional capital, Muzaffarabad. The move comes a week after 4 people were killed in the first round. Ukraine's military says it's hit a Russian oil refinery, an oil depot and a military airfield in overnight attacks. Videos posted online purportedly of the attack on the refinery in Saratov shows a large column of smoke. The Russian authorities say a bomb blast at a restaurant in Moscow has killed 3 people and wounded 20 others. Russia's anti-terrorist committee says a woman trying to bring in an improvised explosive device into the restaurant was stopped at the entrance, at which moment the bomb was detonated. South Korea has registered its highest temperatures since records began more than a century ago. The city of Yangsan experienced temperatures of 42.5 degrees Celsius. Police in Sri Lanka say a riot in an overcrowded prison outside Colombo has been brought under control. The army and special task force commandos were deployed to contain the violence, which left 1 inmate dead and at least 6 others injured. The American actor Vincent Pastore, who played Salvatore Big Pussy Bonpensiero in the hit show The Sopranos, has died aged 80. US media say he was found at his home in New York City. That's the latest. BBC News.
8: Nyabingi drums are the sacred heartbeat of the Rastafari faith. I stood listening to them in Shashamani in Ethiopia, the place I was taught is the homeland, the promised land.
11: I felt at home, I felt these are my people.
12: When I came here, I saw so much people that I knew from Jamaica, from England, from America. And so this is where I love.
8: I'm named after Haile Selassie, Rastafari's spiritual figurehead. So I feel like I should be at home in Shashamani too. But as I listened to the drums, I wasn't sure whether I'd come home or if I was trying to live a dream that was never really mine. This is the documentary from the BBC World Service. I'm Silas Gray, and in this episode of Heart and Soul, I travel to Ethiopia for the first time. As I ask, can I find a way to feel comfortable with this legacy I've inherited through my name? A legacy bestowed on me by my dad. Before I set off for Ethiopia, I went to see him. Why did you decide to name me after Haile Selassie?
13: I was immensely proud I was going to have a son. I was immensely proud that my son was going to be born the year 1992, a centenary of the king.
8: The king being Haile Selassie, who was born in 1892 in Ethiopia.
13: Both me and your mother then wanted some sort of name for you that had meaning, so we chose to go biblical. So we chose the name Silas. Mm-hmm. To has been the messenger of Paul, and Emmanuel, as God be with you. Now, when I put them together, or you write them on paper, your name will come up. Silas E.
8: Silas E. Selassie.
13: We celebrated that year.
8: Mm.
13: You know what I mean?
8: We're in my dad's living room in Oxford, a small city in the south of England, the place where I grew up. He's a short Rasta man with glasses who wears a bandana to cover his deteriorating dreadlocks. There are three brown leather armchairs and we're both sitting in our usual spots. Obviously, I've wanted to go to Ethiopia for ages. But the reason why I haven't gone in all this time is because I've felt guilty, maybe.
13: Why? For what?
8: The guilt stems from I'm going there to discover some stuff, to, like, you know, see the place. I'm also going to challenge.
13: Okay. I expected that from you anyway.
8: I'm going to go and sort of prove it's just another place. Throughout my childhood in the 90s and noughties, Ethiopia felt like much more than just another place on the map. It's over 5,000 miles away from Oxford, yet Ethiopia was all around me, and it still is. Ornaments and ashtrays coloured in Ethiopia's flag colours of red, gold and green crowd the shelves. Portraits of Emperor Haile Selassie watch over the space from the walls. And then there's the soundtrack. Constant, booming references to Ethiopia and Haile Selassie in the roots reggae and dub music my dad has always played. On repeat.
13: I didn't buy the album, but I have bought some singles.
14: Oh, your sound system needs to play.
13: Yeah.
8: In fact, when I was growing up, it took me a while to realise I'm not actually Ethiopian myself. As it turns out, I'm Jamaican, and so is my dad. His dad, my granddad, moved over to England in the early 1960s as part of the Windrush generation.
15: The Empire Windrush brings to Britain 500 Jamaicans.
8: Jamaica is where the Rastafari movement began in the 1920s. Black people in Jamaica wanted to be free from a white colonial system and repatriate back to Africa. Around this time, the black political activist Marcus Garvey famously told his followers, "Look to Africa, where a black king shall be crowned."
16: Ghost, the one God of all ages. That is the God in whom we believe, but we shall worship him through the spectacles of Ethiopia.
8: So when Rastafari Mekonnen was crowned Emperor Haile Selassie in 1930, the movement found both its name and its spiritual figurehead. Built on Christianity, the Rastafari movement saw the emperor as a living black messiah who would lead them out of exile. 4 decades later, in the 1970s, Bob Marley spread the word of Rastafari, which in turn had a strong influence on second-generation Jamaicans in the UK, like my dad. He was searching for freedom from the system too.
13: I've always thought I was a mixed-race guy, but for some reason I was predominantly named as being black.
8: Hmm.
13: And being black, we're talking back in the 70s, we didn't fit in.
8: Hmm.
13: I mean, there was nothing for us to go to, nothing for us to hang on to, nothing for us to look up to. As a black person, I would say, as a black person, you know what I mean? I wanted to know the truth. And what made me discover Rasta was seeking the truth, really.
8: Dad, I've always wanted to ask you, how did your dad feel when you became Rastafarian?
13: He would disown me. These are his own exact words. If you put them lots on your head, don't call me your father again.
8: Wow. Finding Rasta clearly wasn't an easy ride for my dad. It was an identity he had to fight for. And because it cost him so much, I've always known how desperately he wants me to carry on that legacy. When I was young, Rastafarians were cool. People used to say to me, "Yo, is that your dad? He's well cool." Reggae was cool. There was a pride in belonging to an alternative culture. But one day, my feelings about Rastafari and everything my dad has taught me was challenged. Maybe around 10 years ago, I was in my mid-20s living in South London. I jumped in a taxi on the way to work and noticed the air freshener was an Ethiopian flag. I told the taxi driver, proudly, "Hey, I'm named after Haile Selassie." He looked at me and smiled at my naivety. He said coldly, "Haile Selassie was the reason my grandparents are dead." It turns out the version of Haile Selassie I grew up with didn't include what happened at the end of his rule. In 1973, ITV programme This Week broke the news of a famine that had spread across parts of Ethiopia, and criticism grew over how Haile Selassie handled it.
17: "Once they had cattle, land and houses. They sold them all to buy food. Now they have only their rags. They're destitute."
8: That could have been how the taxi driver's grandparents died. For the last decade, carrying Haile Selassie around has felt heavy. And now I need to find a way I can either shake it off or at least sit comfortably with my association to a controversial figure and the movement that follows him. So, I'm going to do something that Dad has never done and book a flight straight to Ethiopia.

0: 160 miles southwest of Ethiopia's capital, Addis Ababa, is a dusty, rural city called Shashamani. It's become the spiritual homeland of Rastafari. I think I half expected Shashamani's roads to be paved in the Rastafarian and Ethiopian colours of red, gold and green. But they're not, of course. And as I wander around, I can't even see any dreadlocks. But there is at least one Rastafarian who I know.
1: Who's your friend?
2: Colin. Short Rastaman glasses from Oxford.
1: Yeah.
3: I know Colin well, man.
1: Yeah, man,
3: we're good together.
1: Yeah. Wicked.
4: Bless up, man. So good to see you.
5: Good to see you here in Ethiopia.
4: Yeah, man.
0: I know Teddy Dan from back in Oxford. Yeah. He knows my dad, and I grew up playing with his sons. He took the leap and moved out here in 1986. And although he still travels, Shashamani is a place he proudly calls his home.
1: Yeah. My father's never been here, so I wanted to come and experience.
3: Yes, exactly.
1: Yeah.
0: Teddy gave me the backstory as to how Rastafarians came to encounter the land of Shashamani.
6: Haile Selassie gave the 500-acre land.
1: Yeah.
6: And he gave it to the black people of the world outside.
1: Okay.
6: And it's the Rastafarians now that keep the promise of the land and end up coming to the land.
0: When he arrived in Shashamani in the 1980s, the dream was still in its golden era. At its peak, estimates suggest between 1,000 and 2,500 Rastafarians from all over the world made up the community.
6: I felt as though this is what I've always wanted. When I came home, people were easier. You know, so for me, and the thing what I did love as well was they hug you.
1: Mm-hmm.
6: And I'm a hugger.
1: Nice.
6: I love to. I don't meet people and don't really hug them.
0: Shashamani became a sanctuary for Teddy and other Rastafari, the antidote to a Britain that felt like it didn't want them.
6: I grew in England where all black youths, especially male, should be criminalized. Whether we do anything or didn't do nothing, that criminalization threat was always there amongst we.
0: I grew up in a different time, and whilst my experience in Britain hasn't been perfect, it was vastly different from the overt hostility my dad and Teddy faced. Black British culture was everywhere, on the television, in music, and on the football pitch. Because of that, I've never felt the desperate need to look across the ocean or an entire continent just to find my people. Maybe that's the reason why being Rasta hasn't had the same appeal for me as it did for my dad.
1: Okay, cool. See you in a bit.
0: Teddy sensed I was looking for something more than just a history lesson, and he told me about a concert taking place that evening. I headed downtown to a yard with big concrete walls, half covered by one of those corrugated iron roofs. As I entered, Naya Bingi drums were blessing the venue, while people started to flood in. I saw three generations of Rastafari under one roof. Original pioneers with silver locks and red, gold and green attire standing alongside the local kids in their European football shirts. Today, there are about 400 Rastafari living in Shashamani. And it felt like they were all there that night.
7: All the communes that Jamaicans have migrated, I can say, or repatriated.
0: When I introduced myself as Silas, faces lit up. I was welcomed as one of them, a Rasta.
8: So he's named me after Haile Selassie. So my name's Silas, it's like Selassie. Yeah.
0: There was an all too familiar smell of marijuana smoke. Elders speak in Jamaican patois and West Indian food selling out the back.
8: But your family...
0: I was having a great time.
8: Yeah. I like this. This is like... Being here, it feels like the dances I go to in England. Yeah. It feels like the Yardie dances. Yeah.
0: But there was something that kept happening throughout the night that really irked me. Between almost every song, someone would grab the mic and give a serious and quite urgent speech.
9: Yes.
0: And to be honest, It was a bit of a vibe kill. There was chanting and a sense of devotion. A reminder that Rastafari is not just a culture, but for some, it's also a deeply disciplined faith. And then, like a sermon from the stage, came these desperate pleas for the youth to carry on the legacy. And even though they weren't talking to me, I felt that familiar pressure. It made me think of my dad. He would have loved tonight. Looking at the youth in the venue made me wonder, how does the next generation here in Shashamani handle the weight of expectations from their elders? And what does being Rastafari mean to them? As the night went on and the vibe died down, I decided to switch off my recorder and leave. You're listening to the documentary from the BBC World Service.
9: Now, everybody to ask me, the first thing, this, even my English, they say I speak better English than them.
0: The morning after the concert, I spoke with Raphael. He's about my age, and in many ways, he's my Ethiopian mirror image. We're both sons of the movement, shaped by our father's convictions. But unlike me, Raphael has spent his whole life navigating all of this right inside of the promised land.
1: Like I was saying, it was really beautiful yesterday seeing the community together. Like, I'm not a youth here. But in the moment, I felt like I put myself in the shoes of the Rastafari youth here. And it made me feel this sense of pressure. Like the elders are saying, carry our culture, carry this legacy. I haven't gone through what my dad's gone through. Mm-hmm. And I wonder if that's why Rasta hasn't caught me in the way it caught him.
9: We passed that stage. What our generation really need to focus on is how to continue the culture, mm-hmm, and how to kept it for the next coming generation. When all these elders pass away, all right, what's going to happen? Is this culture going to continue? Is we going to take it up serious like them? Mm. Because in their time, they were very serious, yes, in the culture and everything. And that's why it's still alive. And we want to keep it alive. I want to be one of the person who want to keep it alive.
1: Yeah. Do you consider yourself Rasta?
9: Of course, yeah.
1: Would you consider me Rasta?
9: Yes, of course. Especially for us who are born in it, you know? It's within our heart. It's hard to break away from it, because we were born in it, you know?
1: Mm-hmm.
9: You know, within time, yes, you can also represent yourself as a Rasta man.
0: Raphael, a bit like myself, wants to carry the culture of Rastafari. The language, the music, the traditions. He says the fire doesn't burn as bright for him as it did for his dad, but he still very much considers himself to be a Rastafarian. I, on the other hand, am not sure if I do enough to be considered one. Nor am I sure if I want to be considered one. I needed to get some clarity on what it takes.
1: Nice. We find a spot and we have a nice reason.
10: But please don't make it too long.
0: Ras Ruben is an elder who's lived in Shashamani for 20 years, although he's been Rastafarian for over 60. He's seen the struggle and the history, and he's met 1,000 people like me. I wondered if he saw a Rastafarian sitting in front of him.
1: You good?
0: So, we sat down for a reasoning, a sharing of deep wisdom.
1: I've experienced some struggle in life, but not like my dad has.
10: Mm-mm.
1: And I wonder if maybe that's why I haven't really found Rasta, because...
10: You don't find Rasta, man. Mm. Look where you're there.
1: Mm.
10: Look what you're doing now.
1: Mm.
10: A Rasta mission, you're on now.
1: Maybe, yeah.
10: You're on a Rasta mission, so... I don't tell you, Rasta is a vibration.
1: Mm-hmm.
10: A positive vibration.
1: Mm.
10: So... you're on the right track.
1: Mm.
0: Ras Ruben told me that just by being here and asking these questions, I was showing myself to be a Rasta. A Rasta on a mission. But to me, this mission feels like more of a challenge, since I'm still unsure of the man at the top of it.
1: Like I said, I'm named after Haile Selassie.
10: Yeah.
1: And I've always been quite proud of it.
10: Of course.
1: Until very recently, I've met some Ethiopians who have told me some of the problematic things he may have done. And it's made me sort of battle with this legacy that I have holding his name.
10: Nothing wrong with your name, man. It's a blessing that you have. Go and answer to your name and feel proud of your name. Nothing wrong with Haile Selassie. Sorry, I didn't have his full name. Emperor Haile Selassie. Sorry, I didn't get that name.
1: That's right. Yeah. Russ Rubin's take on Haile Selassie is similar to my dad's.
11: There's good and bad in everything. People can look to another side of Ork and have a different point of view than him. I stand by what he said, what he'd done. To me, he was willing to do the right thing, and it was about truth. It was all about truth. There's corruption everywhere, in everything, and everyone there is good and bad.
1: But history isn't that simple.
12: My name is Johannes Waldemariam. I was born in Eritrea, although I grew up in Addis Ababa. But I was very close to Haile Selassie's palace. As a child, you know, I used to walk across the palace to go to school.
1: Dr. Johannes moved to the US to go to university. He then became a college professor and has worked in international relations and political science for the past 25 years.
12: People like me are not about to romanticize Haile Selassie. He represents everything that was evil for us. He was very much of an imperial ruler. Divide and rule was his way. I mean, there was serious hierarchy. The famine that existed in Wello in 1973, which he was very indifferent to until it was exposed by a British journalist. There was a lot of hiding and trying to cover up. So there was nothing really progressive about him. The reputation that he got was very misplaced, in my view.
1: I told Dr. Johannes about my dad. He was very much ostracized by Britain, lots of racism. He found a sense of identity and pride when there was a black king during that time.
12: I understand people like your dad. And in fact, what I have is, to some extent, some appreciation, because he must have been searching. He wants to believe in something because he probably felt very alienated in Britain. In the environment in Britain, a European country, or an African or a Caribbean immigrant is a very difficult place. It's the racism is intense. So you want some way of explaining your situation, and Haile Selassie was at the right place at the right time.
1: Hearing Dr. Johannes's take on Haile Selassie helped me realise something about Shashamani. It's not just a promised land for Rastafarians. It's a small part of a big country with a long and complex history. The streets aren't paved with gold, or red, or green. Shashamani has a lot of beauty, but also has its shortcomings. Ultimately, it's just another place. Although in saying that, it's a place my dad should probably visit. Should my dad come here?
10: Huh?
1: Should he come?
10: Well, he's a black man.
1: A black Rastafarian man, yeah.
10: Yeah, liberty. Exercise of liberty, freedom. He should come.
1: Would you recommend Shashamani to him?
6: Any day, any time, any hour. I would tell him it's good for me, and it would be good for him. Shashamani is how you live with people. Is how you actually is within yourself. It's really a spiritual place.
1: It has been spiritual. Well, it's been a cultural experience. And I can't wait to tell my dad.
11: Oh, mate, let me just put a kettle on.
1: I'm back at my dad's house. It's the day before Father's Day, when we're due to DJ together.
13: Yeah, I've got all the other you.
1: After going through some records, we sat down and I shared some stories of my experience with him. I guess I want to say thank you for giving me access to that community. like all the cultural things that surround Rastafari, I'm really grateful to be part of and to indulge in.
13: That's a blessing, same way.
1: Yeah. I tell Dad I'm down with the culture, but not down with the faith. For now, at least. I think I'll be happy to sit on the fence for the rest of my life. I feel like Rastafari is something that I may end up never being in.
13: Or out.
1: Or out, yeah, exactly. And I really love gathering this knowledge and sharing it in a way that isn't evangelical.
13: He who has an ear, let him hear.
1: The story connects me to a lot of people. And whether the beliefs are right or wrong kind of doesn't really matter. It's a story that's shared by many, and because it's shared by many, it connects us to a community.
13: A Rastaman will tell you it's not a belief, it's knowing. The big difference between believing and knowing.
1: Mm.
13: And again, that's part of life. It's part of growing in life, certainly. The more you grow, more you know.
1: I feel there's a generation that didn't grow up with the hostility of Britain at the time. Didn't grow up, you know, there was just a completely different experience. But there's people like me who are my age, with parents like you, who I share an experience with, and I'm connected to them. And I guess, yeah, I'm looking forward to playing records with you and, like, you know, tracing that generational lineage somehow.
13: Mm-hmm.
1: Yeah. I used to think my name, Silas E. Selassie, was a heavyweight I had to carry, attaching me to a controversial figure I didn't understand. Now, I see it as an opportunity to tell stories of my lineage and connect with people with similar backgrounds. The story keeps being told, and the frequency keeps playing. My dad and I look at Rastafari through different lenses, but this journey hasn't pushed us apart. It's brought us closer than we've ever been. Because I finally see that he didn't give me a name to trap me in the past. He gave it to me so I'd have the courage to find my own future. You've been listening to Rastafari and I, a reduced listening production for BBC World Service. This episode was hosted and produced by me, Silas Gray. The executive producer was Peggy Sutton.
14: Bob Marley was singing, "Open your hearts and look within. Are you satisfied with the life you're living?" You know, Exodus, movement of Jah people. Yes, I am.
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0: Coming up on the Arts Hour with me, Nikki Baady, the Canadian country pop superstar singer Shania Twain talks about how she got her big break.
1: It was a proper big wig, comes from Nashville, Tennessee. And I go to Nashville, Tennessee, and I sit around that big round conference table and they say, Little Miss Twain, please sign your name.
0: Indian director Tarsim Singh on his cult classic film, The Fall, 2 decades on, and British singer-songwriter Nadine Shah shares who her Pakistani musical heroine is. Also on the show, Oscar-winning US actor J.K. Simmons on playing bad guys, Chinese guitar trailblazer Shui Fei Yang. We hear from one of my favorite writers and humorists in the world, the American essayist David Sedaris, and you'll hear my conversation with the Nigerian actor, writer, and director Uzoa Makapawa about her rom-com, Call of My Life. All that and more coming up on the Arts Hour.
2: BBC News with Govinda Gill. President Donald Trump has announced that he has cancelled planned strikes against Iran. Speculation had been mounting that renewed attacks were imminent after Mr. Trump said earlier this week that he would hit Iran very hard. Barry Caffrey reports.
3: Speculation had been mounting that fighting would escalate after President Trump said on Wednesday the US would hit Iran very hard following an Iranian attack on an American military base in Jordan. Reports in US media said joint attacks with Israel targeting Iran's energy infrastructure were being considered. But last night, President Trump said he was holding fire for now after being asked to do so by Iran and other countries in the region. Iran's foreign minister warned against adventurous action by the United States.
2: The authorities in the Gaza Strip say at least 8 Palestinians have been killed in overnight Israeli strikes. The attacks come despite Hamas saying it had agreed to disarm in accordance with Donald Trump's peace plan to end the war. John Donison reports from Jerusalem.
4: Gaza's Civil Defense Agency says the Israeli strikes targeted residential buildings. There were attacks in Gaza City and near the town of Deir al-Balah in the center of the strip. It comes a few days after Hamas said it had agreed to give up its weapons as part of the latest stage of a deal promoted by Donald Trump to end the war. Over 1,100 Palestinians have been killed in Israeli strikes in Gaza since a supposed ceasefire came into effect last October.
2: Ukraine's military says it's hit a Russian oil refinery, an oil depot, and a military airfield in overnight attacks. There's also been a separate attack on another logistics centre for the Russian online retailer Wildberries, causing a huge fire. Danny Eberhard has more details.
5: Ukraine's military has not provided evidence of its strikes, including on the refinery in Saratov, more than 700 kilometres southeast of Moscow. But video posted elsewhere purportedly of that attack shows a large column of smoke rising into the sky. The airbase apparently targeted is at Engels, just across the Volga River from Saratov. It's used by Russian bombers to launch missiles against Ukraine. Meanwhile, Russia's main online retailer, Wildberries, has been struck again. Video shows a massive warehouse being consumed by fire, with smoke pouring from the site in the Samara region.
2: There's tight security in place for elections in Pakistan-administered Kashmir a week after at least 4 people died in the first round of voting. Roads and markets remain largely closed and internet services have been suspended in the regional capital, Muzaffarabad. The first round in Mirpur division was marked by low voter count. BBC News. A small plane carrying tourists has crashed in Peru, killing all 13 people on board. The Cessna was flying over the famous Nazca lines. Reports say the passengers included 2 German, 2 Spanish and 7 Italian tourists. Peter Bowes reports.
6: Police at the scene said there were no survivors given the severity of the crash. Images posted on social media appear to show the smouldering wreckage of the aircraft about 240 kilometres south of Lima. There's no immediate indication of what caused the crash. Dozens of small aircraft operate in the area, carrying mainly foreign visitors over the Nazca Lines, a World Heritage Site famous for its ancient geoglyphs, vast figures etched into the desert.
2: Police in Sri Lanka say a riot in an overcrowded prison outside the capital, Colombo, has been brought under control. They say the army and special task force commandos were deployed to contain the violence, which broke out on Saturday, leaving one inmate dead and at least six others injured. The Mahara prison...
7: 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The Knight Foundation believes informed and engaged communities are essential for healthy democracy. More at

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1: Hunting unearthed in groups at sites across Europe, Asia, and North America. The findings suggest that large bone sites were the result of human activity. Humans used hunted mammoths for food, clothing, and tools. BBC News.
2: Hello and welcome to the Arts Hour from the BBC World Service. I'm Nikki Badey, bringing you a star-studded lineup of global guests and some cultural companionship with the best arts and culture conversation from across the BBC and beyond. Coming up, the country pop Canadian superstar singer Shania Twain talks about how she got her big break. Indian director Tarsim Singh on his cult classic film The Fall, two decades on. And British singer, songwriter and actor Nadine Shah shares her Pakistani musical heroine. Also on the show, Oscar-winning US actor J.K. Simmons on playing bad guys, Chinese guitar trailblazer Xuefei Yang, and we hear from one of my favourite writers in the world, the American essayist and humorist David Sedaris. That's not all, though. Later in the show, you'll hear my conversation with the actor, writer and director Uzo Amakapawa about her rom-com Call of My Life, which has been breaking box office records in Nigeria. And we welcome back as our cultural critic on today's Arts Hour, bringing her hot take on all today's fare, Zing Sing. So before we go any further, Zing, do you have a cultural highlight that you want to recommend to the world?
3: I would love to recommend a book called Taiwan Travelogue by Yang Shuangzi, which won the International Booker Prize. I think you featured it on the Arts Hour.
2: We did.
3: And it's a brilliant story about almost a proto-Anthony Bourdain-type travel writer from Japan, who's a woman, who goes on this kind of almost diplomatic trip to Taiwan to sample the country because it's now a Japanese colony. And she ends up falling in love with her female translator and interpreter. And it's a beautiful love story wrapped in a kind of ode to Taiwanese food. I mean, it left me feeling so hungry because some of the descriptions of food in that novel are so brilliantly vivid and realized. And it's also a great introduction to Taiwan as a country and its complicated history.
2: Thank you, Zing. First then, before Taylor Swift, there was Shania Twain, one of the most successful country music pop crossover artists ever. That don't impress me much. Come On Over, released in 1997, remains the biggest selling album by a female solo artist of all time. No other country album has sold more copies. She's back, age 60, having faced some struggles in recent years with a new album, Little Miss Twain. After contracting Lyme disease from a tick bite in 2003, Shania Twain literally lost her singing voice and had to undergo surgery. Her upbringing, too, was full of hurdles. Her parents were in a toxic and often violent relationship, and one day Shania became sole guardian of her siblings when both her mother and father were killed in a car accident. She told the BBC's Lauren Laverne about the moment she heard what had happened.
4: I collapsed hearing that news over the phone. My sister called me, and I could hear my little brother howling in the background. We were all just wailing together. The kids could not be separated after that accident. They needed to stay together.
5: And so then at 22, you become responsible for them, for the whole family, also for dealing with the personal and business affairs of your parents and their, you know, their working life. How did you get through the time that followed? It must have been so difficult.
4: I leave Toronto, of course. I'm back in the family, the last family home that we had, and that the kids were still living in when my parents died, and moved back in. I have to do a lot of things I know nothing about, like take out a second mortgage for the house to sustain what's going to happen next until the business equipment can be sold from the tree planting, and I'm selling vehicles off, and I'm in lawyer's office regularly dealing with the insurance because the passengers in the vehicle were suing and the truck driver was suing and everybody was, there was so many complexities to the accident itself,

0: have to understand the accident reports, things I nobody would ever want to have to ever, you know, have to go through step by step. Just terrible. And I wasn't allowed to grieve because I'm thrown into this state of guardianship.
1: You had to give up on music, really. You were just overwhelmed by dealing with what had happened and looking after your family. But then your mother's friend, the woman who would become your first manager, Mary Bailey, found you a job. It was at the Deerhurst Golf Resort in Ontario. What did it involve?
0: I was singing in a cast of four other singers. The band had a horn section. I was very thrilled with that because I played the trumpet in high school. So I'm in this variety show at this golf resort, 6 hours from our hometown of Timmins. So we're quite far south now. And I had to move the kids to Huntsville, to this town, because I had an income that was steady and I could still sing. I couldn't travel around and leave the family. So I was very lucky to have this, as far as I'm concerned, at least in a permanent, steady job, and we all us kids can stay together.
1: But at one point, Mary arranged for someone to come from Nashville to watch you perform. Tell me about that. How did it go?
0: So for the 3 years that I'm singing at the resort, I continue to write music, of course. Writing, songwriting is at my core. That is what I, that's my joy. And, you know, the stage paid the bills and the songwriting was my love and the dream. I kept sharing my demo tapes with Mary. You know, she became like a second mother, honestly. And she would give me feedback. She sends the demo to somebody she knows in Nashville from her early days. He's a Nashville music lawyer, and he's blown away to the point where he comes all the way to the resort to see me sing live. And when I sang the song Wind Beneath My Wings, he just couldn't believe it. And now at this point, I've been at the resort for a while. I can sing in stilettos. I can wear a sequin gown. I can present more like a world-class performer.
1: So you've learned the skills of the trade, really.
0: I learned so much at this resort. I thought I would be there forever, paying bills, which I was grateful to be able to do. I knew eventually the kids would go away and it would be too late for me to have a career. And I was only 30 when I had my first top 10 song. So the stall was there in my efforts to become a recording artist. But the heavens opened because I was finally discovered.
1: Finally.
0: Like a proper discovery. It was a proper bigwig, comes from Nashville, Tennessee.
1: And offers you a big fat record contract. It's the dream. The dream.
0: And I go to Nashville, Tennessee, and I sit around that big round conference table and they say, Little Miss Twain, please sign your name.
2: Shania Twain. Today's cultural critic is Zing Seng. Did that impress you much?
3: Very good.
2: Sorry, I just have to do that.
3: I mean, I was really shocked to hear about Shania Twain's backstory.
2: Me
3: I guess
2: too.
3: Because when you listen to her music, there's no trace of this kind of traumatic upbringing or past. I grew up listening to her music, and for me, she was always a kind of country pop singer, uncomplicated, singing about boys and love. But to hear that she's come from this kind of background is actually really makes me reconsider her as an
2: artist.
3: Oh,
2: me too, in the best possible way. So where does she sit musically in terms of your tastes?
3: I think she definitely was of a very early 2000s era of women in country pop. People like Faith Hill, Jessica Simpson, Shania Twain was probably the queen of all of those. And then shading into groups of more conventional pop girls like Britney Spears, Christina Aguilera. She felt very much of that generation.
2: Yeah.
3: So it's amazing that at the age of 60, she's still making country music. And I do think there's a whole new generation of young country stars like Shaboozey, like Ella Langley, who are still kind of paying homage to this queen of country.
2: I love Ella Langley. So what is the new album like in your expert musical opinion?
3: I think it's Shania through and through. It's really country. I don't think, in a way, it's almost comforting that she hasn't really changed up her approach to music. It still feels very much her. I mean, I would have loved to kind of almost hear more of her personal story and her past in the music that she makes, but maybe for whatever reason, it's not something she wants to put out there.
2: But I wonder if we go back and listen to her lyrics with this not new knowledge about what she's been through, whether we would find hints of that in her earlier lyrics.
3: I think it's incredible that she's still performing at all, given the fact that she had Lyme disease. I saw her 2 years ago at Glastonbury. She's opened this year for Harry Styles. You would never know that she at one point had completely lost her voice.
2: Thank you, Zing. You're listening to The Arts Hour from the BBC World Service. What does it feel like to be a director whose film flops at the box office and isn't appreciated at the time, but is now seen as a bit of a masterpiece? That's what the BBC's Ellen E. Jones asked Indian filmmaker Tarsem Singh. It's 20 years since his extraordinary 2006 movie The Fall was released, in which an injured stuntman relates an elaborate and fantastical fable to a young girl, and then finds himself in the surreal imaginary world that he's constructed. The Fall fell off a cinematic cliff because the high concept meant it couldn't find backing or decent distribution in a hostile Hollywood environment. Tarsem Singh was a bit of an outsider, which was probably a contributing factor. He'd largely worked on music videos and commercials at the time. Well, here he is, taking us back 20 years before his film became the cult classic it is today.
4: How'd you hurt your arm?
5: My head.
4: Me too.
6: I'll tell you a story.
7: How would you describe the film setting, you know, in space and time?
8: It kind of is timeless. That's why I think in retrospect, it is aging much better than it did. Because when it came out, people were looking at it as, oh, is this naive? Is this what? And I just went like, oh, you're in a kid's imagination. You can do pretty much whatever you want.
9: We rode down from the high mountain deserts to a place he loved. In the middle of a lake.
7: And what about these amazing locations that we see throughout the film? Is it true that the little girl, the actress who plays Alexandria, that she helped inspire them?
8: Yes. I'm going to all these locations that I'm doing commercials in. I just thought, I'll go there, and once I know the background of what the girl is imagining, I showed her all the pictures, and she pointed at this and that. And of course, if you think my work was ambitious, you have to listen to a kid talk. I mean, her thing was 10 times more ambitious, and I just said, no. This is where we can go. So after about 28 countries, I think we pretty much had the story down, because I didn't have the background of the people or the characters that I was introducing. I just said, over the years, I'll figure it out. And whenever I get a commercial, I will only do commercials in those areas, and I'll get those areas and fit them into the story. So it is a bit of a retrofitting on what she imagined.
7: Yeah, it's a wonderfully practical approach to making a totally fantastical story, just tagging it on the end of your commercial work.
8: It's not really how you... I always tell people that, you know, I didn't really have a solid script. We had an outline. And I just said, the child's going to make it.
7: Well, this is kind of what's fascinating about the story behind the story of The Fall, if you like. Because I know, you know, it struggled to find distribution. You've talked about struggling to find finance, all of that. And then over the years, its reputation has really built steadily. And it's now a much beloved classic, I think widely considered so. Why do you think it is? What's changed?
8: It is a polarizing film, because nobody knew what bucket to put it into. I remember when we showed it to people, they just want to know, you know, who's it for? And they go like, actually, it's for everybody. But it was kind of sabotaged up front, and it kind of got completely taken off. Nobody wanted it. And it took me another 2 years to put it out myself. So I don't think the audience changes much. Like, if it had a bigger, let's say, you know, critics behind it, it would have worked, because then people have said, oh, it's this. Let me give it the time that I need to give. It's kind of like, you know, context. Like context is to a painting. You know, you see it on the side of the road and you go like, maybe $80. You see it in the museum and you think like, 800 million? I don't know. It just becomes that. But the critics that came and just completely ate it up and just said like, you know, polarizingly hated it or loved it. And I was kind of became aware of that. So the audience now kind of who are looking for something off-center and are okay with polarizing film, but a lot of the newer people that saw it or saw that time of children are now critics. So they kind of like lionized it and came out.
6: We're a strange pair, aren't we?
9: Are you trying to save my soul?
5: Huh.
2: Tarsim Singh talking about his film, The Fall. Our critic on today's Arts Hour is Zing Singh. Are you a fan of the film, Zing?
3: I actually remember seeking it out on DVD, which is exactly what you talked about, the DVD revival of films that flopped at the box office.
2: Yes.
3: And I was completely blown away. And if anything, it made me sad that I didn't see it in cinemas,
2: yeah,
3: because it's obviously such a cinematic vision. But, you know, I think the idea that a film can fail at the box office but get a second wind and a second go of success is really heartening for a lot of filmmakers.
2: So having seen it, why do you think it didn't land at the time?
3: I mean, as you say, it's incredibly high concept. It's a story within a story. It's a little bit like 1001 Arabian Nights, where someone is relating all these fantastical stories to a kind of passive audience. And I think maybe the visuals were just too imaginative and out there and fanciful for people to really get a grip on it. I mean, the costumes are incredible.
2: Oh, they're amazing.
3: But at the same time, they're completely placeless. Like, you don't really know, is this a period film?
2: Is it the future?
3: Fantasy?
2: Yeah.
3: Exactly.
2: Yeah.
3: But I think that's also one of the reasons why it really had this revival when it came out on DVD, because people were so gripped by how it looked.
2: Would you go and see it in the cinema today?
3: I would 100% see it in the cinema. Get Tarsim on it.
2: Yes. Do you have another cult classic in mind that perhaps went under the radar when it was originally released that you'd recommend to people listening today?
3: I think everyone will have heard of this, but Rocky Horror Picture Show completely flopped at the box office, and it was kind of relegated to midnight showings because the distributors didn't know what to do with it. And then they realized that people were just turning up to these midnight screenings, knowing all the lyrics, dressing up,
2: taking little bits to throw at the screen.
3: Exactly.
2: Not that I'm encouraging that.
3: No, respect your local cinema.
2: Yes.
3: But that became part of its whole revival and resurrection as a kind of cult classic. And I think now it's one of the films that gets shown the most consistently, even after it's come out.
2: So have you been to a sort of midnight screening of the Rocky Horror Picture Show?
3: It's so fun.
2: I highly encourage it. I love it. Thank you so much, Zing. You're with The Arts Hour, and I'm Nikki Beatty. Singer and songwriter Nadine Shah was born in northeast England to a British mother with Norwegian descent and a father from Pakistan. Her musical influences growing up were therefore a diverse mix, from Mariah Carey to Urdu ghazals, something which is reflected in her richly textured work. Ahead of her appearance at the legendary BBC summer series of classical concerts, The Proms, she spoke to Nick Ahad about a legendary Pakistani singer, Abida Parveen, who had a profound effect on young Nadine.
5: My father would play Abdul Parveen's music to me growing up, and I think hers was the first Pakistani female voice that I'd heard, where the woman was singing with a much lower register. Just like when I first heard Nina Simone for the first time.
10: Right.
5: And, you know, I haven't always been a smoker, but I have always had a very, very low kind of baritone vocal. And so I was just drawn to these women, Abdul Parveen being one of them. And it was so different from every other Pakistani singer or Indian singer that I'd heard, you know, from Bollywood. Always so, so high and quite unattainable to me. But it's the power. I don't speak fluent Urdu either. And it doesn't matter when I listen to Abdul Parveen, because there is something very spiritual that I get from her music. Even though I don't speak the language, it really doesn't matter to me. And so, yeah, as part of my upbringing, she's, you know, me and my father, I idolize her. And yeah, I think it's her spirit and the way that she uses her vocal. Not often, I think, vocalists are considered musicians. I think sometimes people might say things like, oh, they're just a singer.
10: Right.
5: Oh, yeah, they just sing.
10: Right.
5: Abdul Parveen sings. And the way that she uses her her vocal is, it's otherworldly, and it is so skilled. And I think that's been a massive inspiration to me, to really hone in on the skill of my vocal.
10: I think as well, when I listen to your music, I can hear those influences. This might sound like a really strange thing to say, although probably not for me, but I can hear your mixed heritageness in your music. Is that something that you're aware of?
5: It's something I'm aware of because people told me.
10: Right.
5: But it wasn't a conscious decision. But then now it's been pointed out, I do hear it. But of course, it makes perfect sense because that's what I grew up listening to. So it's like the Eastern scale and what have you, and the way that I'll slide over certain notes and go in between certain notes as well is way more typical of Southeast Asia than in Western music. And because my father has a beautiful singing voice also. You know, it's a muscle and you have to inherit it from somewhere, and it's him. And it's also, it's half hearing as well. And it's the music that I listened to growing up.
10: Finally, just quickly tell us about your new album that's on the way.
5: I genuinely am very proud of this one. But it has been a real labour of love. It's been very difficult to make financially for many different reasons. I decided also not to work with the same producer that I'd worked with for 5 albums. No falling out, nothing like that. I just wanted to know if I could do it myself, and I wanted to get myself out of that routine and just, you know, to really push myself and see what I was capable of. And it turns out quite a lot, you know. It turns out I'm quite capable, and it's I suppose it's my proudest work to date. And I imagine that the first single will be coming out, you know, the beginning of next year.
2: Nadine Shah, I am a big fan. And sidebar, you may have heard me singling out her acting performance as a suffragette in the recent film Virginia Woolf's Night and Day. And this was a rumour when I wrote this little piece of information earlier, but it's now been announced that she's doing the music for a Royal Shakespeare Company theatre production, and she's going to be actually acting in it. Zing, you are our cultural critic today, so back to her music. Can you in any way hear all the varied influences from her childhood, from her life and ethnicities in her work?
3: I think there's a real depth to Nadine's music. And I think initially when you listen to it, it feels very straightforwardly influenced by dark wave music, by, you know, music by people like New Order. But actually, when you listen to it more, there is that kind of textured influence, which I think comes from this unique upbringing and heritage that she's had.
2: Yeah.
3: And it's interesting that we talk a lot about musicians who initially reject the influences and the tastes of their parents, but then kind of come full circle to what their parents were listening to.
2: Yeah. Abida Parveen, for people who don't know, is the queen of Sufi music. That's how she's referred to. And that kind of Qawwali voice is amazing. And I can hear some of that in Nadine's vocals sometimes. We can listen to a snippet of Nadine in action on stage for her BBC prom. This is the track Greatest Dancer, and she's joined by the orchestra Royal Northern Sinfonia, conducted by Ellie Slorak.

Nadine Scherr performing at this year's BBC Proms. That's it for part one of the show, but don't go away, still to come. The actor J.K. Simmons on playing an Irish-American gangster, writer David Sedaris on people stealing his work, and I'll be talking to Nigerian star Uzoamakapawa. The Arts Hour's back after this.

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4: Coming up on the Arts Hour with me, Nikki Beatty, the Oscar-winning American actor J.K. Simmons on Playing Bad Guys, the ever-witty writer David Sedaris, music from pioneering Chinese guitarist Shuifei Yang, and my conversation with Uzo Amakapawa, a leading light in Nigeria's Nollywood.
5: There are different parts of Nollywood, right? There's Nollywood happening in eastern Nigeria, there's Nollywood happening in northern Nigeria,
4: right.
5: Nollywood happening in western Nigeria and other cultures as well.
4: All that and more still to come on the Arts Hour.
6: BBC News with Tom Sanders. President Trump says he's cancelled planned strikes against Iran, but made it conditional on reaching a swift deal on the reopening of the Strait of Hormuz. He said he was holding off at the request of Iran and other countries in the region. Officials in Gaza say Israeli strikes on residential buildings have killed at least 8 people. They say a man and woman were killed when their apartment block south of Deir al-Bala was struck. Ukraine's military says it's hit a Russian oil refinery, a depot, and a military airfield in overnight attacks. Video purportedly of the attack on the refinery in Saratov shows a large column of smoke. Tight security is in place for elections in Pakistan-administered Kashmir, with internet services suspended in the regional capital, Muzaffarabad. The move comes a week after 4 people were killed in the first round. South Korea has registered its highest temperature since records began more than a century ago. The city of Yangsan experienced temperatures of 42.5 degrees Celsius. Reports from Nigeria say a fire has broken out at one of the passenger terminals at the country's largest airport in Lagos. There are no reports of injuries or deaths. The cause of the fire and the extent of the damage are not yet known. Police in Sri Lanka say a riot in an overcrowded prison outside Colombo has been brought under control. The army and special task force commandos were deployed to contain the violence, which left one inmate dead and at least 6 others injured. A small plane carrying tourists has crashed in Peru, killing all 13 people on board. It went down as it was flying over the famous Nazca lines, shapes and geometric lines etched into the desert sands about 2,000 years ago. BBC News.
4: Welcome back to the Arts Hour from the BBC World Service with me, Nikki Beatty. And if you've only just joined us, in the first half of the show, we heard Canadian country megastar Shania Twain, the Indian film director Tarsem Singh, and the English singer Nadine Shah on her Pakistani musical inheritance. Coming up, the ever-witty writer and unique observer of life, US author David Sedaris, music from the pioneering Chinese guitarist Shuifei Yang, and my conversation with Uzo Amakapawa, a leading light in Nigeria's Nollywood. First, though, J.K. Simmons is a powerful and prolific American actor who's probably best known for his role as the megalomaniacal music teacher in the 2014 film Whiplash, which won him a hugely deserved Oscar. He was superb in the dual roles of Howard Silk in the TV series Counterpart and has carved a bit of an acting furrow playing flawed characters. His latest is as an Irish-American mob leader in The Westies, an MGM crime series set amongst the Irish and Italian gangs of 1980s New York. J.K. Simmons spoke to the BBC's Roman Kemp about the series and his role.
7: He just killed a made man. The Italians outnumber us about 100-1. They're going to come after us with everything they got. And the feds are paying a lot of attention Watch your back.
8: JK, I mean, look, it goes without saying pretty instantly in the show. It's not for the faint-hearted. I'll say that much.
9: No. Don't watch it with your preschoolers, please.
10: No.
8: There you go. Exactly. You play Eamon Sweeney, who's the gang leader. And the series, it starts, I guess, at a pivotal moment, wouldn't you say?
9: It does. I mean, the script by Chris Brancato and Michael Payne just dives right into the deep end immediately. Yeah, and it's like, we'll get to know these people later, but right now, this is what's going on.
8: So what is that moment that you're saying there? So how would you describe it for people?
9: It's the first of many moments of mayhem in the script. I'm like the anti-spoiler police.
8: Sorry.
9: I don't want to just there.
8: Yeah. But
9: I guess we do have some laughs.
8: Yeah.
7: We've got to send a message. Keep out of Hell's Kitchen.
11: Nobody is going to forget that we Irish built this neighborhood.
7: Nasty business, didn't I tell you?
8: JK, you lived in New York in the 80s, right?
9: I lived in Hell's Kitchen in the 80s when this show takes place. Yeah,
8: yeah. So, I was going to say, were you aware of the history before you got the project through?
9: Yeah. And I was an actor/waiter at the time, going out of town to do regional theater jobs. And basically when I was living in Hell's Kitchen, I was waiting tables at Joe Allen or one of the joints in the neighborhood and walking home at 1 a.m. with a pocket full of cash and
8: kind of
9: a lot of this.
8: Wow.
9: Yeah.
8: But as well, you've brought us so many fantastic characters and bad guys, I guess you could call them, Spider-Man to Whiplash. Why is it so fun, I guess, playing a baddie or someone that, you know, that's got that extra bit of grit?
9: It's for me, the big challenge often is finding the humanity in this, you know, whether it's the head of the Aryan Brotherhood or the head of the Irish gang in Hell's Kitchen who's doing, you know, unspeakable things for his own personal gain. If there's not some glimpse of humanity in the writing, I don't know how to find my way into that. Right. And there's, you know, despite all the mayhem, as we've mentioned, there is a soft Irish heart at the core of Eamon Sweeney, and I kept hoping for and finding opportunities to embrace that.
10: J.K. Simmons. Zing Sing. J.K. Simmons seems like such a lovely, learned, balanced human being. Why do you think he's so often cast as these pretty intimidating, often nasty characters?
12: I guess he's just got a look about him. His physicality is that of a villain. Apologies to J.K. Simmons, who I think is a very lovely man. But, you know, those kind of narrowed eyes, the shaved head, the kind of square jaw. He's not what you call a leading man. He's what you call a character actor. And I think those are the men who are so good at playing baddies.
10: Also, I think as a character actor, you can almost guarantee a lifetime of work. Whereas if you're a lead actor, if you're a star, a hero or a heroine, your work is minimized in some way.
12: It's a little bit like being a Premier League footballer. You've got maybe 10, 15 years of being at the very top of your game.
10: Yes.
12: And then you'll drop off as you age. But character actors are consistently employed throughout their lives, much like J.K. Simmons has been.
10: Yeah. Well, I am really enjoying the Westies. So I just watched episode 4. What are your thoughts on it, though?
12: For me, it's like a combination between The Departed, which is a Boston crime movie, famously based on Inferno Affairs, the Hong Kong film, and Say Nothing, which is the Disney Plus series about the Irish Troubles. So it's like this beautiful combination of two very distinct genres, but set in a New York of the 80s, which feels like a fresh kind of take on everything. It's really entertaining. I would say that anybody going in looking for the next Sopranos is probably going to be disappointed because there's not that much depth to it, but it is a really fun ride.
10: Thank you so much, Zing. You're listening to The Arts Hour from the BBC World Service. Uzo Amakapawa is a Nigerian actor, writer and director whose latest film, Call of My Life, has been described as a Nigerian rom-com. Set in Lagos, she plays Soluchi, or Sol, a 31-year-old call center worker who's emotionally wounded and recovering from a bad relationship.
13: BLC, my name is Sol. How may I help you?
14: Oh, hey, it's Sol. It's you.
15: You have a sonorous voice.
10: When a chance phone call introduces her to the kind and attentive Eli, she finds herself drawn to the possibility of love again. To embrace the happiness she deserves, Salucci must overcome her fear of rejection and learn to open her heart. When I spoke to Uzu Amaka, she told me that the premise of the film drew on her own experience, though not in the way you might expect.
5: I did work in a call center for 2 years. That was my day job. And it was fun. It was a fun experience. I loved working there and I just took notes. It was very interesting. I'm such a big, you know, observer.
10: Yes.
5: Even of my own life, when I go through life and I go through experiences, it's almost like I'm an outsider watching myself go through these things. So working at the call center, I was so interested in just how the relationships at the call center happened and the calls that came in, oftentimes calls unrelated to even the network that I was working for. And I was just curious about those things and made notes every now and then.
10: Well, it was really clear to me that you'd done some research, because we established very quickly in the film that the demand for productivity at speed from the employees is needed. There's no room for going off script and being an empath.
5: Yes.
10: But tell me, the film's been described as a Nigerian rom-com. How would you describe it?
5: I would describe it as a rom-com, period.
10: Okay, good. Because my next question was going to be, I also saw it described as a Nollywood rom-com, and I wanted to know what would constitute a Nollywood film as opposed to just a film from Nigeria or a film made in Lagos. Is there a formula to a Nollywood film?
5: I don't know that there is. I personally, at least, I think that when you're in the Nigerian film industry, the audiences within the Nigerian industry consider you a Nollywood actor as opposed to just an actor. Or they call you a Nollywood filmmaker just because it's a way to identify you. But I don't know that it has any bearing on it being referred to as a film, basically, or as a Nigerian film or as a Nollywood film. I think that when you make a film that everyone can connect to, especially addressing themes that are universally, recognizable, such as love and heartbreak and hurt and grief and things like this, then you can call it, a film. Simply a film.
10: I'm very familiar with the formula used for Bollywood films, and people who work in Hindi cinema, in the language of Hindi, do not necessarily want to be described as Bollywood, because Bollywood means singing and dancing, a villain and a vamp, a hero and a heroine. So that's where that question was coming from.
5: I see.
10: This film has done extremely well at the box office in Nigeria.
5: Yes.
10: Tell me a little bit about the responses that you've heard. What's resonating with people?
5: I think that the audiences are responding to, for lack of a better word, honesty. I don't want to be, so cliche, but it is. The characters they feel like people that you know, or people that we've been, when stories reflect people's sort of emotions instead of just manipulating them, audiences tend to embrace them. It was very deliberate even in the writing for me. I wanted characters that felt true. I wanted them to dress normally as opposed to like having these costumey, even just down to the hair and the makeup and the things that they said. I wanted them to feel real. I wanted them to feel ordinary.
10: So the look of the film is gorgeous, even when we are in an area that is not traditionally gorgeous. Tell us a little bit about the director, Dammy Twitch. I know that he's a famous music video director. He's shot things for Davido. But this is his debut feature. Tell me what it was like working with him.
5: Interestingly, I'd worked with him on a music video. In 2024. I was the video vixen in that video. And so that was the first time I had worked with him. And for Call of My Life, he brought just the beauty of music videos into Call of My Life.
10: Yeah.
5: Working with him was just, it showed me just how vast filmmaking can be, because leading up to that, I had done, like, you know, film, but in very controlled, very, you know, restricted ways. But with him, it was just boundless, and he wanted to show Lagos beautifully.
10: Yeah.
5: It was very important to him that Lagos is not just this gritty, this thing that when we see in film is always gritty and, you know, it's sad and it's violent. Yes, you know, Lagos is a lot, but it was important to him that this world, that he created a beautiful world for Lagos, and that he showed that Lagos could be a romantic city. And so every single time that we went out to film, that was top of mind for him.
10: Yeah.
5: He wanted Seoul to show up in this city looking beautiful, and for the city to complement Seoul as well.
10: Well, mission accomplished. Tell me what languages we're hearing in the film. So I mean, obviously there's English, but then,
5: yes,
10: I guessed that there was Nigerian pidgin and Igbo, but I don't know. So what were we listening to?
5: Yes, there's English, there's Igbo, and there's pidgin.
10: Okay, so
5: yes,
10: you do, your character does an Igbo tongue twister before she starts her shift, for example.
5: Yes.
10: Can you do,
5: yes,
10: that for us now, or have you forgotten it?
5: Oh no. I remember it. It's the first one that she does is
10: and is it just gobbledygook, or does it mean something?
5: When you translate it literally,
10: it doesn't make sense.
5: It doesn't exactly make sense, but it's like, so for instance, it says the seamstress. Are you sad that a chicken has laid an egg on the cloth that you are making?
10: Okay.
5: But when you, so the aqua, for instance, aqua, right?
10: Yes.
5: She says wine in aqua aqua. Aqua means clothes.
10: Okay.
5: And aqua also means egg.
10: Ah.
5: Aqua also means to sew.
10: Okay.
5: Aqua. Aqua also means to cry. So it's one word that just means so
10: three
5: much.
10: Different things. Okay. Oh, I love
5: four
10: it.
5: Four different things. Yes.
10: I love. So would there be a film made purely in Igbo that would then have to have subtitles in other parts of Nigeria, for example?
5: Yes.
10: Okay.
5: Because in Nollywood, there are different parts of Nollywood, right? There's Nollywood happening in eastern Nigeria, there's Nollywood happening in northern Nigeria,
10: right.
5: Nollywood happening in western Nigeria and other cultures as well. So the Igbo bits of Nollywood, they shoot in Igbo and then translate, they have subtitles in English, same with the north, same with the west. So that all happens where, like, people, we have different languages within Nollywood.
10: Yeah. Wow.
5: Yeah.
10: So Seoul has a fellow worker in the call center who,
5: yes,
10: has hearing difficulties, which is a little bit problematic when you're answering phones and listening to people with problems to fix. That's your job in a call center.
5: Yes.
10: Where did that idea come from?
5: Well, when I was working at the call center,
10: yeah,
5: I had hearing issues at some point.
10: You did?
5: I did, because you have the headphones on for hours and hours, and you have people yelling into your ears, and you have angry customers and all of these things. So it happened where, like, I stopped. I wasn't hearing for a while. So I then went to the hospital and had it flushed, had my ear flushed, and it became okay. But it came from real life.
10: Okay.
5: It came from real life. Yes.
10: Well, Eli describes Sol's voice as sonorous. And I just wanted to end by asking you, can you feel what someone's personality is like, what they are like through their voice?
5: Yes, sometimes.
10: Okay.
5: Yes. You can be wrong sometimes, but you can make out what a person is like,
10: well,
5: off of just hearing their voice.
10: If you want to know whether Eli was right to read into Sol's voice, you will have to see the film Call of My Life. Uzo Amaka, thank you so very much.
5: Oh, thank you so much. You're so kind.
10: Uzo Amaka Power, and look out for Call of My Life in a movie theatre or on a streamer soon. You're listening to The Arts Hour from the BBC World Service with me, Nikki Beatty. I was introduced to the writing of the coruscating American essayist David Sedaris in the late 1990s when a friend gave me his collection, Holidays on Ice. I have loved his work ever since. If you do nothing else, please read his Santaland Diaries essay. Better still, listen to him reading it. He transforms the absurdities of everyday life into stories of startling insight, razor-sharp wit and disarming honesty. They work especially well when he reads them aloud, either on the radio or on his sell-out global book tours. When the BBC's Nick Grimshaw caught up with him recently, David Sedaris, with his trademark dry wit, explained why he put so much energy into his stage shows.
13: It's the only way that people can't rip me off. You know what I mean? Like, people make a choice now, right? Do I steal something or do I pay for it? And so people are actually doing you a favor. When I saw something the other day, I was horrified. It was on Instagram. And it was this woman goes into a bookstore, scans a book with her phone, and then gets the entire audiobook read by AI. And then you can change the voice. You can get, you know, Clark Gable to read it to you, or you get Twiggy to read it to you. And it's complete stealing on top of stealing, right? So sometimes when people complain about my ticket prices, I'm like, sorry, found one way. You can't rip me off.
14: You can't rip me off. Yeah. And I want to talk to you about your imagination. You know, I feel like your writing, for me, you always notice details that maybe, you know, somebody might walk past. Have you always had that inquisitive brain, or is that something that you've trained yourself to do over the years?
13: I guess I've always paid attention, I suppose. I'm not a big phone person, right? So I'm not looking down on my phone. The problem is now when you pay attention, all you see are people looking at their phones.
14: And you, I watched an interview with you recently where you talked about, I think you were in Alabama maybe, and you went to the post office and someone was like, why did you do that? You can just do it all on the internet. And you were like, no, I want to walk to the post office. I want to see life. Is that like harder and harder to do now in the age that we live to, you know, experience real life humans?
13: No, because I don't really partake in a lot of the online stuff. Like, I don't like shopping online.
14: No.
13: I like going into a place. And here's one thing I found, like, just store-wise, right? Like, if you go into, like, a chain store, that's when you get, how's your money going so far? Got any big plans for the weekend? But if you go to a kind of store I was normally too intimidated to go into, you very rarely get that.
14: You never get it.
13: No, you very rarely get that.
14: Yeah.
13: Like, you get, like, actual people who have, I walked in the store and this guy, it was in San Francisco. It was amazing within 2 minutes how much I knew about him. And it was just, you know, it was like, oh, my boyfriend was sewing a button on my shirt. And it's like, okay, you can't sew and you have a boyfriend. And just, I just learned so much, and I bought something just because I wanted to make him happy. I wanted to buy something from him.
14: Do you like, are you someone that likes a chatty, like, cab driver? Because I was quite like a chat with a stranger on the street or in a cab.
13: I love it.
14: I love that.
13: And you get so many good stories from, just talking to a driver. Gosh, I've gotten so many good things over the years by talking to drivers.
14: I want to talk to you about your brand new book. It's called The Land and Its People, but that was not what it was always going to be called. There was a sort of working title for you.
13: Yeah, I was in Edinburgh a couple of years ago, and I was in some natural history museum, and it was a dusty jar, and the label read The Testicles of an Old Sparrow in Winter. And I thought, oh, that's going to be my book title. But then there was a big chain of stores in the United States, and they said they wouldn't carry the book if I called it that. And my publisher didn't say, okay, change the title. But then I found a better title, so I was okay. But I saw my new book title.
14: Okay.
13: The other day I was in this church. I was showing somebody this church, right? And the church has like a book sale. You know, you buy a book for like 50p. And it was an old book, and it was called Flowers Through the Years, Book One. And then I thought, I think there's something there. But so I'm thinking about Candles Through the Years, Book One.
14: Book One.
13: Because how much can candles have changed? And just the idea that there might be a Book Two and a Book Three, I think might be good.
14: That's good. Yeah, the evolution of the wick.
10: David Sedaris, and he is currently on a massive global tour, and his latest collection of writing is The Land and Its People. Xing Xing, I know you're a fan too. What is it that you like about his work and about him?
12: First of all, he's incredibly funny. He's maybe the funniest writer alive.
10: Yes.
12: If you like the on-screen work of someone like Larry David, you will love David Sedaris. And I think he brings a really idiosyncratic view of the world to everything that he does. I mean, I still think sometimes when I see a piece of litter on the ground, I still think of an essay he wrote about being the guy who walks around his neighborhood with a bin bag, picking up all the litter for everyone else. And he somehow manages to make this not seem, you know, preachy or obsequious, but incredibly hilarious. And I think he's so funny when he's talking about family as well.
13: Yes,
12: one of the funniest memoirists about family.
13: I think you're absolutely right. And you compared, or you said that people might, if they like Larry David, like David Sedaris. I so agree. It's a really good comparison to draw. Writers are not always natural performers. Why do you think people flock to his shows?
12: I think he's created a kind of personality around himself and his work, because his work is so deeply personal. It's about his upbringing, his family life, the everyday things that he goes through. And I think the kind of combination of seeing that person live, hearing them read it aloud, but also, you know, David Sedaris, for people who don't know, is also a huge admirer of fashion. So you'll find him in these amazing avant-garde Japanese designers all the time. The combination of all of that is incredible.
13: That's a really good insight. Thank you so much, Zing. We end the Arts Hour with a particularly special music performance. Shui Fei Yang was incredibly the first guitar player in China to enter a music school and has since become the world's most renowned Chinese classical guitarist. She came into the BBC studios to play live, but first, here she is talking to Katie Derham about her musical upbringing.
15: My parents mainly listen to Chinese music.
16: Yeah. So in your absolutely every fibre of your being, then you understand that Chinese traditional music.
15: Very true, actually. Especially when I'm going back to transcribe some of the traditional Chinese music, I realized that, you know, people say that my playing is very fluid, very lyrical. And when I go back to play Chinese music, I realize that is my blood. That is where it comes from, because I come from the Chinese cultural background and Chinese art. Chinese music is very lyrical, very expressive, very free. And that's where it comes from.
16: What then drew you to the classical guitar then? What made you want to take this instrument on?
15: It wasn't my choice. So I didn't even know about, I never heard of classical guitar. And then I was a very energetic child, and my parents wanted me to learn a musical instrument, but they were thinking of accordion, because accordion was the most popular instrument back then, because accordions are like a portable piano and to accompany choirs. There are lots of choirs. So they wanted me to learn accordion from the music teacher teaching in my primary school. And my teacher left, the music teacher left the guitar. She organized a guitar group. So she kind of just, they just kind of pushed me in the guitar group, and I didn't even know about guitar. I don't know what guitar was. So now looking back, I think it's a destiny. I felt that the guitar chose me.
16: And your guitar is very special. I was noticing when you came into the studio that you said, oh, it's a very heavy guitar. Why is it so heavy?
15: It's not a traditional build. Traditional guitars are very light. This is made by Australian maker Greg Smallman. He used a new technique. It's a double back. So it gives a very resonant sound. Traditional guitars, like Spanish guitars, they're usually quite percussive, quite clean and dry sound. But playing Spanish music is really, really good. And Simone guitars are very heavy, but also very resonant.
16: So we're going to hear it now, because you're going to play an arrangement of a Chinese traditional song. What is it that we're going to hear?
15: It's called Moonlit Night by the Spring River. It's a Chinese classic.
16: Yeah.
15: It dates back to the Ming Dynasty. So Ming Dynasty is the equivalent of Elizabethan period. You might be surprised how rich this piece sounds like. I think the piece developed over time. And this piece really represents the very poetic essence of Chinese music.
16: Well, listen, if you're ready, Faye, we'd love to hear Faye Yang here playing live. She's got her heavy guitar ready to play.

0: Shuifei Yang playing Moonlit Night. That's it for today's Arts Hour. Thank you for your ears, and thank you to both my guests, Uzua Makapawa and Zing Sing. For now, from me, Nikki Beatty, studio managers Duncan Hannant and Steve Greenwood, and producers Kieran Birmingham and Nikki Paxman, see you next week.
1: I'm recent equity reporter Julian Berger. Under the 14th Amendment, a person born in the United States is a citizen at birth. As the U.S. Supreme Court ruled to uphold birthright citizenship in June, I stayed in contact with local immigrant advocates to understand how national decisions would impact Charlotte's immigrant community. 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

0: Hello, welcome to the newsroom. I'm Ankur Desai. President Trump says he's cancelled planned strikes against Iran, but made it conditional on reaching a swift deal with Tehran on fully reopening the Strait of Hormuz. Ukraine says it struck more Russian oil facilities and a military airbase overnight. Over in Moscow, Russian authorities say a bomb blast at a restaurant has killed 3 people and wounded 20 others. Also,
1: Mum was very like, "Oh, you've got a detective coming to speak to you. You're in a lot of trouble." So sat at the window waiting. Oh my gosh, who's going to come? How much trouble am I going to be in?
0: We visit a hacker rehab program in the UK hoping to steer teenagers away from cybercrime. It's the final day of the Commonwealth Games in Glasgow. We assess if the Slim Down event in Scotland has been a success. And for the first time ever in Belfast, the world's largest celebration of Irish music and culture kicks off a little later today. We've got that and plenty more to come on the newsroom after this World News update.
2: BBC News with Govinda Gill. President Donald Trump has announced that he has cancelled planned strikes against Iran. Speculation had been mounting that renewed attacks were imminent after Mr. Trump said earlier this week that he would hit Iran. Barry Caffrey reports.
3: Speculation had been mounting that fighting would escalate after President Trump said on Wednesday the US would hit Iran very hard following an Iranian attack on an American military base in Jordan. Reports in US media said joint attacks with Israel targeting Iran's energy infrastructure were being considered. But last night, President Trump said he was holding fire for now after being asked to do so by Iran and other countries in the region. Iran's foreign minister warned against adventurous action by the United States.
2: Civil defence authorities in Gaza say at least 8 Palestinians have been killed in overnight Israeli strikes. The attacks come despite Hamas saying it had agreed to the latest stage of a peace plan promoted by Donald Trump to end the war. Here's Electra Naismith.
4: Among those killed were a man and woman hit by an Israeli strike on an apartment near Deir al-Balah. Separate strikes killed others in Khan Yunis and Gaza City. The attacks come despite Hamas saying it had agreed to completely disarm, a critical stage in the ceasefire deal that could transform the structure of power in Gaza if it holds. But cracks have already emerged. Hamas says it will only hand over weapons if Israel halts military operations and withdraws. Israel has yet to comment but has continued almost daily strikes on Gaza, saying it's targeting Hamas.
2: An Israeli military spokesperson said it was targeting military operatives in Gaza. Ukraine's military says it's hit a Russian oil refinery, an oil depot and a military airfield in overnight attacks. There's also been a separate attack on another logistics centre for the Russian online retailer Wildberries, causing a huge fire. Here's Danny Eberhard.
5: Ukraine's military has not provided evidence of its strikes, including on the refinery in Saratov, more than 700 kilometres southeast of Moscow. But video posted elsewhere purportedly of that attack shows a large column of smoke rising into the sky. The airbase apparently targeted is at Engels, just across the Volga River from Saratov. It's used by Russian bombers to launch missiles against Ukraine. Meanwhile, Russia's main online retailer, Wildberries, has been struck again. Video shows a massive warehouse being consumed by fire, with smoke pouring from the site in the Samara region.
2: There's tight security in place for elections in Pakistan-administered Kashmir, a week after at least 4 people died in the first round of voting. Roads and markets remain largely closed. World News from the BBC. Reports from Nigeria say a fire has broken out at one of the passenger terminals at the country's largest airport in Lagos. Airport officials say emergency crews are trying to contain the blaze. They say there are no reported casualties. The cause of the fire and the extent of the damage are not yet known. The incident has disrupted operation in parts of the airport. Police in Sri Lanka say a riot in an overcrowded prison outside the capital, Colombo, has been brought under control. They say the army and special task force commandos were deployed to contain the violence, which broke out on Saturday, leaving one inmate dead and at least 6 others injured. The unrest in Mahara prison completely destroyed the kitchen, hospital and other facilities. In Indonesia, at least five people have died and about 40 others are missing after a ferry caught fire off the coast of eastern Java. The country's search and rescue agency says emergency teams have been deployed. It said the ferry could hold more than 250 people. Scientists have found evidence that Ice Age people were more likely to kill female rather than male woolly mammoths. Hunter-gatherers relied on the animal for food, clothing and tools. Clitzia Sala reports.
6: Researchers examined the DNA of more than 500 mammoths bearing signs of hunting unearthed in groups at sites across Europe, Asia and North America. Most of the bones belonged to females, which scientists believe lived in herds, much like modern elephants, and followed predictable seasonal migration routes, making them easier to target. Male remains, by contrast, were isolated and showed fewer signs of.
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1: Joe, American media reporting that the U.S. and Israel are planning what would be one of the harshest bombing campaigns to date. So what more do we know about why Mr. Trump said he's holding off and his strategy?
2: So we have the official line from the Americans, from President Trump in his social media post, and that is that he'd been asked to by both Tehran and by his other countries' allies in the region. We know from U.S. media reports that Mohammed bin Salman, the Crown Prince of Saudi Arabia, called yesterday to urge him to de-escalate the situation. Now, we should say that the Iranians, who had said that if there were any attacks, would coat the region in fire and revenge, they have said that that's claim that they've called for talks is an outright lie. So we don't really have a concrete picture of how this has come about. What we do, as usual, have is both sides giving rather contradictory accounts.
1: Has anything changed, Joe, in what the US is demanding? Because it still wants that free passage in the Strait of Hormuz, which Iran appears strongly opposed to.
2: Yeah, I think that's the really important point here, isn't it? That what Donald Trump is saying is if we can get a quick deal on the nuclear file, basically what he sees as Iran's nuclear threat, they've always denied they want to build a nuclear weapon, and reopening the Strait of Hormuz, then further fighting can be avoided. But the problem is, those are the exact issues that they have tried and failed to negotiate on a number of times. Let's remind our listener that the Strait of Hormuz was not an active issue before this war started at the end of February. It's become one since then, and in fact it's become Iran's, probably its most potent negotiating weapon that it's been given as a consequence of this fighting. And so trying to resolve that deal has proved basically impossible so far, because both sides have fundamentally kind of conflicting views on how the Strait should be managed. So it is all well and good, the president saying, if we can get a deal quickly. Actually putting that into practice is going to be far harder than writing a social media post, I think.
1: And just briefly, is there a risk that the US might be seen as crying wolf with these sort of threats? What would the Iranians be making of those?
2: Yeah, I think that's the exact point that many people have made. I was listening to Mehran Kamravia from Georgetown University in Qatar earlier, and he made that exact point. He said that the claim that the US is going to carry out apocalyptic bombing kind of campaigns, he used the exact phrase back in April, was bombing Iran back into the Stone Ages, is the direct quote, and Dr. Kamravia said that that is still talked about in Tehran. So his suggestion is that this is basically the boy who has cried wolf, and the threats aren't taken seriously by the Iranians anymore.
1: Okay, we'll leave it there for now. Thanks so much for your time, as always, Joe. Joe Inwood there, our World Affairs correspondent. Let's turn to Moscow now, where an explosion at an Italian restaurant in the capital has prompted suspicion of a high-profile person being targeted. Russian state media is reporting that a woman attempted to bring a homemade bomb inside the restaurant where a private function was taking place. It was then detonated outside the entrance, killing at least three people: the woman, the security guard, and a guest. 21 others were injured. An eyewitness spoke to Russian media.
3: When I came out, I saw people being let out. There were women dressed up, some of them barefoot, carrying their belongings and bags. There were men too. I'm really not sure. It didn't look like a normal event. At one point, I even thought they might be evacuating the building. Everything was moving very quickly. But there was definitely no panic. There were cars, flowers, nothing seemed to be stopping people from driving in. I saw someone helping a woman into a car, while others were escorting people down the stairs towards the square. People really did seem confused. It looked like the birthday party of some general.
1: Now, Russia has yet to comment on any Ukrainian involvement in the blast. Kyiv has also not commented, although its military says it hit Russian oil refinery, an oil depot, and a military airfield in a series of overnight strikes. Let's get more on this by our chief analyst at BBC Monitoring, Vitaly Shevchenko. Vitaly, as I speak, there's been an update, which you've mentioned, from the Moscow mayor. What more do we know about what's happened?
4: He's just said on social media that the explosion at that cafe in Moscow was a cruel terrorist act. That's what Sergei Sobyanin, the mayor of Moscow, is saying. Regarding the official death toll, there's been no change. Still

0: three people are confirmed as having been killed. I've seen unconfirmed reports in Russian media saying that two more people died in hospital, but that's not confirmed. But that's the nature of media in Russia. It takes some time for officials to give the full picture of what happened. There is rampant speculation in Russian media as to the identity of who may have been in the cafe at the time of the explosion, and it's not difficult to see why people would be jumping to all sorts of conclusions, given that at least three top Russian generals have been killed in explosions in Moscow since the start of the war with Ukraine. The authorities in Russia, they are usually quick to blame Ukraine, who obviously has an interest in targeting top Russian top brass. But Ukraine, as a matter of policy, they never confirm their involvement. Sometimes various unnamed sources from Ukrainian security services, they speak to the media and drop heavy hints that it was them.
1: Ukraine, meanwhile, they said they hit multiple infrastructure targets overnight.
0: Yes, more oil refineries, one in Saratov region. Also, in the same region, there's a really important airfield, military airfield, from which Russian bombers are launched towards Ukraine, called Engels. That has been hit as well, according to the Ukrainian military and President Zelensky, who also said that an oil storage facility was hit in Kaluga region. So the campaign of Ukrainian long-range drone strikes continues as well.
1: Okay, Vitaly, thank you so much for your time. Vitaly Shevchenko reporting there. Well, analysts have suggested Ukraine is continuing to gain ground in the war as it continues to strike targets in Russia. So how likely is this pressure to bring Moscow to the negotiating table, and how will Vladimir Putin respond? Here's our Russia editor, Steve Rosenberg.
2: You can sum up the message from Moscow right now in just two words: not turning.
3: Мы добьемся своих целей. И вместе сделаем все для победы, для России.
2: President Putin has made it clear that he is not for turning. He shows no sign of compromise, apparently determined to continue fighting. And Russia's leadership insists that the tide is not turning in this war in favor of Kyiv, whatever Western politicians and commentators may be saying. One Russian newspaper this week dismissed their claims as PR, as an attempt by the West to present appearance as reality. When I read that, how ironic, I thought. After all, ever since the full-scale Russian invasion of Ukraine, Russia has constructed and promoted an alternative reality that paints the Russian army not as aggressor, but as liberator, in a war started not by Vladimir Putin, but by the West. Even if you accept that the tide in this war is not turning, clearly something is changing. And Russians can see that. They can see that Ukrainian drones have been attacking Russian oil refineries, one after another, sparking a summer petrol shortage across the country. And almost every day now, Russians wake up to news that drones have bombed warehouses of the online Russian retail giant Wildberries. All of this is bringing Russia's war in Ukraine much closer to home, nearly 4.5 years after Vladimir Putin launched what he thought would be a short, successful military operation. So, if the president is not for turning, what is he planning? I've lived and worked in Russia for many years. But truth is, I can't read Vladimir Putin's mind. I don't know what he'll do next. But I do know that not turning has a logical consequence. Expect escalation. And the Kremlin will inevitably blame that on Ukraine and on the West.
1: The BBC's Russia editor, Steve Rosenberg. You're listening to The Newsroom from the BBC World Service. Let's get an update now on the extreme temperatures in Europe this summer. The authorities in Italy are putting nearly all major cities under the highest alert from Monday in preparation for a new fourth heat wave, with temperatures likely to be in the high 30s Celsius and above. Elsewhere in Europe, Hungary is about to shut down its only nuclear plant because of an ongoing drought. The water level of the Danube River is so low that it cannot be used to cool the Pax power plant, which produces almost half of the country's electricity. And the EU's forest fire tracker said there have been around 1,200 fires across Europe so far this year, which is double the annual average. So what lessons can European countries learn from a summer of extreme temperatures? First, here's Chad Augustin of the Pasadena Fire Department, which is accustomed to combating extreme fires.
4: We're seeing wetter winters and hot summers that are just becoming the norm. With the high levels of rain that you had over the last year, really leads to tremendous levels of fuel growth. And then when you have high temperatures with record heat, it dries those fuels out. And then it's not surprising that you're seeing such devastating wildfires. We experienced that in the LA region. You have to have aggressive and proactive fuel management. And that's, and for a lot of people, that's a change in our thought process, because we love the beauty of our trees and brush and grasses. But the more fuel you have as it dries out to burn, the more rapid those fires are going to be, and the more challenging they are to extinguish. So we have to have aggressive and proactive fuel management. We need to make sure that our firefighters are well trained in wildfire management, and that might mean adding additional fire personnel. And then in a disaster, there's never enough trained personnel, so we really need to work on training our community to be an extension of our firefighters. And then that's a force multiplier, because you have more people who can help in a disaster.
1: Climate scientists say reducing CO2 emissions should also be a priority. Here's Dr. Karl Friedrich Schleusner, a climate scientist at an independent non-governmental research institute near Vienna.
5: We are loading the dice when it comes to extreme weather events. We are increasing the probability of them happening, and we are warming the planet at a record rate of more than a quarter of a degree per decade. And so every year we are increasing the odds of also seeing record-breaking extreme events. And unfortunately, this year is not over yet, and we see a new El Nino event forming, out of which our predictions are saying it might be one of the strongest, if not the strongest, we've ever seen. And this El Nino event will cause potentially another series of very extreme events all over the tropics in particular. We are currently heading towards a climate of almost 3 degrees centigrade by the end of the century. That's twice as much as we've warmed the planet already today. And I think if what's becoming very clear is that we are now seeing increasingly climate conditions that we fail to handle. They're exceeding our capacity to adapt. They're exceeding the capacity of our human systems, our cities, our infrastructure, but also the ecosystems that surround us. And I think if there is one message that we should all take from this summer, this is, if we don't like what we are seeing, we need to get very serious about climate action and bring emissions down as fast as possible on a race to net zero to stop climate change.
1: Next, the BBC has been given exclusive access to the UK's Teenage Hacker Rehab Programme, which is run by the police to steer children away from cybercrime. The Cyber Choices Programme has become increasingly important after numerous high-profile hacks in recent years, some being blamed on teenage English-speaking gangs like Scattered Spider. Cyber correspondent Joe Tidy has been speaking to young hackers who are on the programme about how they strayed into minor illegal hacking before being caught.
6: Mum was very like, ooh, you've got a detective coming to speak to you. You're in a lot of trouble. So sat at the window waiting. Oh my gosh, who's going to come? How much trouble am I going to be in?
7: Lucas lives in a picturesque village in Cumbria in the northwest of England. He was caught twice hacking his school computers to play games and visit blocked websites.
6: You've succeeded in doing something that 2-3 trained professionals have been spent a lot of time trying to stop you doing, really.
8: Challenge.
6: That's what I thought it was just a challenge to see if I could.
7: He was 16 when he was first given a warning.
6: Because the teachers don't understand what I've done, they're just going to go off what the IT guys tell them. So if they say, get him out, they'll just kick me out.
7: But Lucas wasn't expelled or arrested. He was enrolled onto a nationwide programme, steering kids away from illegal hacking.
9: There is a good side to being a tech wizard.
7: Cyber Choices is like Hacker Rehab. It was set up in 2017 and is busier than ever.
9: To improve and use your tech skills.
7: From Spain and Finland to the UK and the US, teenagers are being arrested for increasingly high-profile and harmful hacks. Cyber attacks on supermarkets have left shelves empty. Transport systems have been disrupted. Casinos plunged into chaos. Even nurseries held to ransom.
8: We've got way too many people there.
7: Paul Foster works for the National Crime Agency and says teenagers falling into cybercrime is a growing problem.
10: Certainly English-speaking Western world individuals that we know are now more active in cybercrime. Young people are engaged with online activity and devices much, much sooner, and therefore they're exposed to the risks not just of the online harms to them, but also their potential to cause really significant damage as a result of those digital skills.
11: I learned the hard way. What I did was illegal.
7: Around 1,000 teens and children have now been through the Cyber Choices programme, 200 in the last year alone. But Cyber Choices is voluntary, and sometimes boys refuse to engage.
12: I'm going to go around this side of the car.
7: Owen Flowers from Walsall refused to join the course when he was 16. Early this month, he was jailed for 5.5 years for hacking Transport for London and two US healthcare companies. In another ongoing trial, it was revealed that a teenager who enrolled onto the programme still allegedly went on to offend.
10: We're mindful of the full spectrum of the cyber.
7: So could Cyber Choices actually be upskilling potential cyber criminals? Paul Foster again.
10: I can understand the argument. It is giving people education, it's giving them insight, and it's probably making them more informed. My fear is, though, that if we didn't give them something like Cyber Choices, where would they get that input and where would that input take them?
7: The NCA admits Cyber Choices can never solve the problem on its own, but the agency says the scheme is working and notes that other countries, including Australia and Canada, have launched their own versions to tackle the issue of young people falling into cybercrime.
1: Joe Tidy reporting. Now, the Commonwealth Games in Glasgow draws to a close today. Yesterday, the home crowd were in raptures after the poster boy of the Games, Josh Kerr, delivered a gold in the mile race. Glasgow stepped in at short notice after the Australian state of Victoria withdrew as host because of the costs. Therefore, it's been a slimmed-down event with 10 sports across a shortened 10-day programme, and some big names have also decided to skip it altogether. The baton is now passed on to India and the city of Ahmedabad, which will host it in 4 years' time. So could the future of the Games be in jeopardy if fewer cities are interested in hosting and more elite athletes refuse to participate? Let's get more with our sports reporter Sophia Hartley, who joins me now from Glasgow. Sophia, how have the Games been then? What have you made of them so far? Have they been a success?
13: I think the question of whether the Commonwealth Games has been a success in Glasgow depends on the measure, the metric of measure that you use. Because as you said there in your introduction, that it's difficult to compare these Games to previous ones gone by due to the upheaval in the build-up, the fact that Glasgow had such little time to prepare for it, just 18 months, and the fact that it was a scaled-back version because of costs and because of time in preparation. So I don't know whether you can compare it to previous Games gone by. In terms of the atmosphere on the ground and the feel at the Commonwealth Games, I think that there have been successes here. I've been pretty much based at the netball and at the swimming, where the crowds have been full and packed out and electric, and there's been a lot of support for all the Commonwealth Games nations. However, I do think that some other sports have potentially suffered from the fact that this has been a condensed version. I think the fact that the athletics was held in a much smaller capacity stadium, even though it was beautiful and despite some of the weather conditions where the rain has been tipping it down here in Glasgow, they have still been packed out. I think that some of the kind of the star events, as you would say, in the athletics have perhaps not felt as big as previous years because of the stadium capacity, but also, as you say, because the stars haven't showed up. I mean, the European Championships being in a couple of weeks' time in Birmingham being a key factor to that, and the Commonwealth Games is struggling to encourage and persuade athletes that theirs is the event that these athletes should be competing at over other international tournaments. So, I think it's a mixed picture at the moment.
1: And the closing ceremony later today, what can we expect? Because it will be the handing over the baton to Ahmedabad and India, who have ambitions themselves, don't they, one day of hosting the Olympics, so it could be a real test of their ambition and capabilities.
13: BBC Sport has understood that from these games, having spoken to the Indian delegations, that we can expect a bigger and larger Commonwealth Games in 2030. It looks like cricket, archery and shooting will be among some of the sports to regain their spot at the Commonwealth Games, and they're going to try and push the number from 10 here in Glasgow to 17 in India. But I think that there can be learnings that can be taken from this Commonwealth Games. The programme and the spending has been reduced from around 800 million to 160 million. And in order to create a sustainable Commonwealth Games, I believe that there will be some takings from that and how we can evolve the Commonwealth Games. But as you say, an exciting things to come.
1: Brilliant. Sophia, really appreciate your time. Thanks so much. Sophia Hartley there reporting from the Commonwealth Games in Glasgow. Now, the world's largest celebration of Irish music and culture is kicking off today. And for the first time ever, it's taking place in Belfast. Organisers expect around 800,000 visitors from around the world to travel to Northern Ireland for the eight-day festival. This report from Bernadette Kehoe.
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15: The annual FLA, as it's called, celebrating traditional Irish music, is one of Europe's largest cultural events. Belfast will be transformed into a vibrant stage for live music sessions, storytelling, workshops and dance classes.
14: 2026, we invite you to be part of something extraordinary. The 75th FLA Ciúil na hÉireann, right here in Belfast Fair City, for the very first time.
15: Visitors can expect everything from lively pub sessions and spontaneous street performances to major open-air concerts. The eight-day festival will culminate in 180 music competitions for all age groups. The FLA is overseen by an organisation dedicated to the promotion of Irish traditional music, Cultus. It has hundreds of local branches across Ireland and beyond. A member in Northern Ireland, Niall McLean, says the local excitement is palpable.
16: The best musicians in the world, they'll come from America, they'll come from Japan. There's Cultus as a worldwide organisation. The streets are going to be absolutely buzzing with music, song, dance, laughter. The crack is going to be mighty. Belfast will never see anything like this in their entire life. Perhaps maybe a million people might visit us. It's going to be something else.
15: Business leaders have said the event will show Belfast as a vibrant and welcoming destination. It will certainly attract international headlines for all the right reasons, in contrast with the city's troubled past. And whilst the sectarian divides between Protestants and Catholics haven't gone away, organisers hope the festival will be a moment of unity. And there's more good news for Belfast. After this historic debut, it's already been announced the city will host the FLA again next year.
1: Bernadette Kehoe reporting. Thanks so much for listening to the newsroom from the BBC World Service. With me, I'm going to say Anne from the team. 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
21: Coming up on the BBC World Service, Dear Daughter, with me, Namulanta Kombo. Emma, from Denmark, was conceived using donor sperm. She and her mum, Ida, talk about her growing up with honesty and openness.
22: Do you hear of donor-conceived children who leave their families because they're so upset or they lose contact? And that was my biggest fear.
21: That's after the news.
23: BBC News with Charles Carroll. President Trump says he has cancelled planned strikes against Iran, suggesting the outline of a peace deal had been agreed. Mr. Trump said he had held off from further attacks at the request of Iran and other countries in the region. Officials in Gaza say at least 8 people were killed in overnight strikes which hit residential buildings. The Israeli military says that it was targeting military operatives. Ukraine's military says that it has hit a Russian oil refinery, a depot, and a military airfield in attacks overnight. Video purportedly of the attack on the refinery at Saratov shows a large column of smoke. In Indonesia, at least 5 people have died and about 40 others are missing after a ferry caught fire off the coast of Java. Local media reports say that people jumped into the sea to escape the blaze. South Korea has registered its highest temperature since records began more than a century ago. The city of Yangsan experienced temperatures of 42.5 degrees Celsius. Reports from Nigeria say that a fire has broken out at one of the passenger terminals at the country's largest airport in Lagos. The cause of the fire and the extent of the damage are not yet known. Police in Sri Lanka say that a riot in an overcrowded prison outside Colombo has been brought under control. The army and special task force commandos were deployed to contain the violence, which left one inmate dead and at least 6 others injured. And police in Germany have launched an investigation into death threats made against a theatre performing a satirical play about attempts to rescue a whale stranded in the Baltic Sea earlier this year. The play uses religious symbols, including a crucified humpback whale, to ridicule the hype around the failed rescue mission. The play's director has said that security forces will protect any future performances. And that's our summary of the latest BBC News.
0: I think all families come in different shapes and sizes. I mean, no 2 families are the same. Even, like, you have 2 boys, a girl and a boy, 3 girls, 1 boy. What's important is that you have to have respect for your family and love for your family.
2: Hi, I'm Namulanta Kombo, and that's my daughter Coco, the inspiration for Dear Daughter from the BBC World Service. In Denmark, Ida's journey to becoming a mother was not straightforward. But like many families, hers was built on love and honest conversations about how they came to be. Her daughter Emma was conceived with the help of a donor after years in which Ida longed to become a mother.
3: I think it was so much more than just something I planned. I felt that everything can make eggs. Animals have young, and all my friends had children, and I couldn't do anything to affect what happened to us. So it was just something that I felt every cell in my body needed to do. It wasn't just a decision. It was a need.
2: How far are you 2 from each other?
3: It's around 40 kilometers to you, Emma. Is that it?
4: Yeah, something like that.
3: Emma's building a house with her boyfriend.
2: Oh, lovely. I hear that is one of the most stressful things to do. How's it going?
4: It's going well, but it is a stressful process, yeah.
24: Dear daughter.
25: Dear daughters.
26: Dear daughter.
27: My dear daughter.
28: Dear daughter.
29: Dear daughter.
2: Ida and her husband Henning live in Denmark. They're both doctors. Ida works as a clinical geneticist. They have 3 daughters. 29-year-old Emma is their eldest daughter. Because of male infertility issues, she was conceived using donor sperm after the couple spent 6 years having fertility treatment.
3: So it started off that we were medical students and we just thought that we would try to get pregnant, and then you have all those months where you do not get pregnant. And then Henning got the report back that he's had really, really low sperm quality. Then we tried insemination with his sperm. Then we tried insemination with donor sperm. Then we tried IVF in the public system and IVF with Henning's sperm. Then we tried IVF in the private system. Then we borrowed some money, and then we tried again. And so every month is sort of, you have hopes. You even have hopes when you're not in treatment. You know that you're not going to get pregnant, but you still hope. Well, it could be a miracle. And then we had lost hope and we signed up for adoption. And Emma was the last of,
22: I think, 6 eggs we had had in the freezer, and we just wanted to clean up that single little egg. And we actually got pregnant with Emma.
5: And you talk about, you know, a sequence of disappointments. What does that do to your relationships, the relationship with Henning, your husband, the relationship with other people, and the relationship with yourself?
22: So one of the big things that happen is that becoming pregnant becomes a task. It's not something that happens because you're in love, and it becomes something that's an obstacle between you. We had periods where we had a hard time understanding what it did to either of us. And then those periods, we wrote letters to each other because it's a way of not interrupting each other and giving some time to formulate your sentences that can create a deeper meaning.
5: Like you say, it was 30 years ago, so it was a very different time. So what was it like for Henning?
22: So I think that for him, there were many losses that I don't understand in a more physical manner, realizing that he was not fertile and that he was not going to have his own children. That, of course, changed. And Henning is actually a biological parent to Emma's two sisters, younger sisters. So there were many losses for that. But I think one of the things that we overcame it with was that we refused to be silent. We talked about this.
5: I know this is a different letter from what we usually have on Dear Daughter. It's shorter. And it was written to Emma when she was a baby and put in the front of a book that you made for her.
22: When we got pregnant, we were, of course, really, really happy. But we also realized that this was coming with a burden for our child, that some of the decisions that we had made would not be ours to pay. But, and I'm not talking about money, but I'm talking about the loss of knowledge and the uncertainty would not be ours to pay, but Emma's to pay. And I was always afraid that she would become really upset with us and leave us. So I thought when I was pregnant that I needed to communicate to Emma about these decisions. So it was a children's book. I made pictures and telling her about our fertility journal and how an ice man would help us with sperm. So I put it in a very simple language, something that we could read and talk about while she was a child. But then I made a pre-word. Is that what you called it in a book?
5: Preface,
22: speaking to Emma as an adult and talking to her about, I know that this is not going to be easy for you all the way, but I hope we can talk about it. So that's the background for the letter. This was written in Danish, so we've translated it. It's just really short. It's a short sentence that I wrote, and then I used a quote from a book that I'd read. So it's sort of a mixture of saying, this is why we did it, but also claiming that this is a bigger perspective than just us. So here it comes. Dear Emma, this book was created to tell you the story of how you came into being, of our many years of childlessness and the sometimes very difficult decisions it entailed. Our hope is that even while you're still young, it may help you understand these questions and make them easier to ask. You must never doubt that you are the most deeply wished for child in the world. And then comes the quote, and it's not a direct quote, but it's almost a quote from Sittharta in Hermann Hesse. It was published in 1922, talking about how a person would see other people becoming parents and how much happiness it gave them to become parents and how he was envious of that. So many thousands experience this deepest happiness. Why not I? Even those who do wrong, even thieves and robbers have children they love and who love them in return. Only I do not. Yeah. I'm sorry, I still get emotional 30 years down the road.
5: Are you okay?
22: Yeah, I'm okay.
5: What is it that makes you emotional 30 years later, as you say?
22: Because it was such a wish. And there was, we were feeling so, it's not a really admired feeling, but we were feeling so envious. We really felt that we could give a child something. And we were just not able to overcome that obstacle. We grieved so much of our loss. You feel sorry for yourself, even though it's such a pitiful feeling. It was what we felt.
5: Could you tell me why that quote was so important to you?
22: I think it was important because it speaks of something that happened to us, but is still universal. We're in a situation where you need something so much that you make decisions that are not optimal. They come at a cost, but you still do them. I'm not talking money here. I'm talking about burden.
5: Yeah. Could you tell me a bit about what you mean or some examples of what you were concerned about or might still be concerned about when you talk about her burdens to pay?
22: I think there are many. The one that really filled up my mind then was that Emma would be so upset with us that she would leave. So you hear of donor-conceived children who leave their families because they're so upset or they lose contact. And that was my biggest fear.
5: Emma, you've been listening in on all of this, but tell me about the book, because you've had it a long time, right?
4: Yes, I have had the book for as long as I can remember, and it's a very colourful book. It just gives so much space for conversation, shares a lot about my parents there. You can really feel how emotional their fertility journey also was and how much they wanted to have a child together. Then it's also a celebration of how they came to be a family and a celebration of the donor. So in many ways, it's also a celebration of life, I think.
5: And how old were you when you got the book?
4: I think I must have been around 2-3 years old, something like that.
5: And that obviously was very young. You must have comprehended things at different times in your life as, you know, as you grow up and you start to ask different questions and have a better understanding of what this book represented.
4: Yeah, I know that I've talked a lot about it also, like from a very young age. So I've obviously known that this was my story, but understanding what it meant has come later in life. I do remember in, maybe it was first grade, we had to do like these like family trees. I found that task very difficult. So I went to the teacher and talked to her about it. I think she got a little bit baffled with me sharing something this personal, but what she thought was very personal. So her reaction was that she didn't believe me and called my parents, and I got reprimanded at school. But then from there on, I took the book to school, explained it to my classmates so that they could understand where I came from. A couple of years later, I remember that I was very interested in looks and what features I might have from the donor, and that I might have walked past him somewhere, or those kinds of thoughts. I have, as my mom said, two younger sisters who are twins. And I think when we went on family trips, because my mom and dad had each other, and the twins, they have a special bond, I would feel a little bit left out. And that could trigger emotions and me spiraling into, that was because I was not as big a part of the family as everyone else because of my donor. It was brief, you know, we always managed to talk it through, but yeah, it was there sometimes.
5: So when we talk about your donor,
4: mm-hmm.
5: have you ever had an interest in looking for him or finding out, you know, where he is or reaching out to him?
4: No, I haven't. We've talked about it a lot of times in the family. And I know that I have my parents and also my sister's support if that was what I wanted to. But at this point, I am feeling like, what would the point be? I'm not missing anything in my life.
5: Hmm.
4: I have this
22: narrative that he's a kind man. I send him kind thoughts and think of him from time to time, and I hope you feel how grateful I am. But I'm also scared to interrupt that narrative. Does that make sense?
5: Yeah, totally.
22: Like, what if you seeked him out and found out that he was not in any way how I imagined him, and I don't like him or whatever? Not knowing is just works better for me.
5: Ida, what have you thought about Emma potentially one day saying to you and Henning that she wants to find her donor?
3: So I think that has changed over time. In the beginning, it seemed like a scary thing. But then you realize that it would actually not be a loss for me or for Henning if a donor came into our life.
5: Ida, what advice do you have for daughters out there based on your life and your experience and your journey?
3: Well, that was a big one. I think that my advice will be to be open and to share not only the easy parts, but also share the things that are difficult for you. We need our children to receive that, in seeing that you're a human and you tried your best, and maybe also in that time when the decisions were made, to understand why those decisions were made as they were. And I think those little letters or books can give you that time frame that makes it easier to understand and more heartfelt, maybe.
5: Is there anything you would like to say that you feel we haven't talked about or that you wanted to say?
3: That this doesn't end here. This problem will develop throughout Emma's life and through her becoming a parent herself and when we're not here. So I think it's a lifelong learning for us and for Emma on how this affects her life.
5: Emma, what has surprised you the most about this conversation today with your mom and myself about your journey? Has there anything been a surprise to you?
22: I don't think anything has been a surprise to me. We've gone through this a lot of times. We've talked so much about this throughout the past 29 years. For me, it's always important to show that donor conception can also be okay, that there are difficult decisions to be made. There are some losses connected to creating a family this way, but it can turn out very good. I'm very happy. I'm very grateful both to my parents and also to what's the donor, even though I have no clue who he is. The stories shared are often the ones where there are some conflicts. I just think it's important for future parents out there who need to use either sperm or egg donation to also learn from a story where things have gone very good and you can have a great and loving family.
5: Remember, we would love to hear from you. You can get in touch with us by emailing deardaughter@bbc.co.uk, or you can go to our website www.bbcworldservice.com/deardaughter, or you can send us a WhatsApp message on +44 800 030 4404. Dear Daughter from the BBC World Service is presented by me, Namulanta Kombo, and produced by me and the series producer, Jill Kersley.
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6: Hello and welcome to More or Less from the BBC World Service. We're the programme that looks at the numbers in the news, in life and in hypothetical big money prizes. And I'm Lizzie McNeil. Another day, another UK poll getting the Twittersphere all excitable. But what was it about this time? I don't hear you cry. What piece of polling could possibly have riled the twits enough to warrant a podcast? Well, it was about the rationality, or alleged lack thereof, of the British population's financial decision-making. Compelling, eh? You see, the YouGov poll that riled everyone up so much asked this tantalising question.
7: If you had a choice between instantly receiving £50,000 or a 50% chance to win £1 million, which would you pick?
6: The survey found that 73% of Brits would take the £50,000, while 21% opted for the 50-50 chance of winning £1 million, and 6% said they didn't know. Now, as you may or may not have imagined, this finding provoked outrage.
8: Britain must be the most risk-averse society on planet Earth.
29: This is what's wrong with Britain, TBH.
6: That last one, by the way, was from celebrity polling analyst and more or less interviewee Nate Silver. So, what is going on? Is the UK irrationally risk-averse? And why do people differ in this decision? One of those who joined the fevered online Twitter debate was the BBC's economics editor Faisal Islam, who tweeted, "What a poll!" Now, this is the kind of polling passion we at More or Less admire, so we got him into the studio to talk about it all away from the pounding keyboards of discontent. First up, the premise of the outrage.
9: In some regards, there is some maths, basic maths behind it, and it's a kind of very simplistic probability, which is £50,000, whilst higher than zero, is far less than a 50% chance of £1 million. And so the expected outcome over time of the coin flip for £1 million is £500,000. So it's worth 10 times more. So on a very simple understanding of what is the better option, that is what has motivated people to think it's blazingly obvious from their perspective that you would go for the coin flip and you'd go for the expected value of £500,000 versus a guarantee of 50,000.
6: But this analysis, says Faisal, is a tiny bit limited.
9: There is a delicious irony here, because in some way, the people assuming you should go for the coin toss think they're being very sophisticated, and that to accept the certainty of 50,000 is basically stupid and idiotic. But the irony is that it's kind of basic, what we call behavioural finance, behavioural economics, decision theory. In fact, it goes back nearly three centuries, 288 years, to Bernoulli, who would not have thought that that was stupid. And that's because expected value, so simply timesing the probability by the outcome, is actually not how our brains work. It's not how we make decisions.
6: 18th century Swiss mathematician Nicolas Bernoulli is credited as the person who formalised the mathematics of marginal utility. Now, this is the idea, as he wrote in 1738, that
10: any increase in wealth, no matter how insignificant, will always result in an increase in utility, which is inversely proportionate to the quantity of goods already possessed.
6: Or, if you want that in simple terms, £50,000 means a lot more to someone with no money than someone with lots of money.
9: If you've got zero net wealth, which affects a lot of households right now, so no savings, right? And then you stack up the 50,000s like bricks that you might be able to earn, they aren't all worth the same to you. The first 50,000 is worth much more than the 7th or the 8th or 9th or the 10th.
6: That's the first basic thing you need to know. The second is something called prospect theory.
9: And that was developed by Daniel Kahneman, economist, won a Nobel Prize essentially for this in 2002. It comes from the late 70s. And the essential intuition here, and there's a lot of maths behind it, is that you judge risk and make choices based on the comparison of potential gains and losses in particular, rather than your expected win.
6: Prospect theory originates in a paper written by Daniel Kahneman and Amos Tversky in 1979. It is a classic in behavioural economics. By doing loads of controlled surveys, a little bit like the YouGov poll, where people have to choose between different financial gains under different circumstances, they were able to draw out a lot of useful observations. One is that people tended to give more weight than they should to small probabilities, and less weight than they should to medium and large ones. People also make their money and risk decisions relative to a reference point. You're more likely to bet a second $10 after losing a bet with a friend, double or quits, than you would have been to bet $20 in the first place. You're $10 down, right? You're not thinking generally. You're thinking relative to the reference point. And then there's the most famous phrase in the paper.
10: Losses loom larger than gains. The aggravation that one experiences in losing a sum of money appears to be greater than the pleasure associated with gaining the same amount.
9: People value very highly the possibility of losing things that they already have. And so the critical part of this question is that you're told you get the 50,000 come what may. And so people will bank that.
6: So it feels like if you don't get the million, you've lost £50,000. And fundamentally, Faisal says, that is a lot of money to a lot of people in the UK.
9: 50,000 is, I did a rough calculation, so 50k is more than the 73rd percentile of UK financial wealth.
6: Not counting property and pensions, only about a quarter of Brits have a wealth of £50,000 or more. At the other end of the wealth spectrum, a quarter have less than £300.
9: So what this basically says is 50 is a huge amount of money by the standards of the vast bulk of the UK household population. It's a transformative amount of money. Or rather, it's transformative enough for people to be satisfied with it and delighted with the certainty that their life has changed by that amount of money, and enough not to risk losing it for the possibility of earning 20 times that amount. So that's the difference between expected value and the reality of our relationship with risk.
6: Now, there certainly are gender and age differences around the level of risk that people can tolerate. And it's plausible that there are cultural differences too. It might well be that the outraged Twitterers in the US thought that their country is more successful because Americans take more risks. So it was handy that a few days later, YouGov asked the same question in the US.
9: And the numbers were pretty similar, but it did show that Americans seemed to be slightly more willing to take the bet. But the margins were pretty small.
6: 65% of Americans said they'd take $50,000, compared to 73% of Brits and the £50,000. Because of the currency conversion, it's hard to know exactly how they compare, but they're close enough.
9: The deep and hilarious irony here was that when someone as numerically sophisticated as Nate Silver said, this is what is wrong with Britain, this is what is wrong, and you think, oh, right, OK, this is not just some random, like, jokey YouGov poll. This is, in fact, explains, you know, plenty that's wrong with the British economy, whereas it turns out that it's pretty similar in America.
6: Thanks to the BBC's economics editor, Faisal Islam. That's all for this week. But be sure to send us an email if you've seen a number or a stat in the news you think we should take a look at. The email is moreorless@bbc.co.uk. Until next time, goodbye.
11: I'm Mike Collins. On the next Charlotte Talks, a look at adult literacy in transition. Less than half of adults report reading a book of any kind in 2022. Meanwhile, the use of AI by students to break down complicated texts is forcing teachers to find new ways to combat cognitive surrender even as literacy levels drop. Many adults only possess the skills of a 7-year-old. You heard right. And we'll explore that Monday at 9.
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0: Hello and welcome to Inside Europe, the weekly current affairs podcast and radio programme from DW, Germany's international broadcaster, with me, Kate Laycock. This week on the show, coming closer, Europe's wildfires reach the outskirts of major cities. Leaked, the German Interior Ministry's plans to curb the Freedom of Information Act, and questions to be answered. How was a known extremist able to launch a deadly attack on Berlin Pride?
1: The authorities, after all, knew the suspect well. Prosecutors wanted him behind bars for nearly 3 years. Instead, he received a suspended sentence, and by May this year, he was back on the streets.
0: That's all coming up here on Inside Europe.

0: This is Inside Europe, and I'm Kate Laycock in Germany. It's been a week in which Europeans learned a new word, pyrocumulonimbus. If you're listening in North America or Australia, it's a word you probably already know. It describes a fire cloud that forms above a large wildfire when intense heat drives smoke, ash, and water vapor high into the atmosphere. France recorded its first ever fire cloud this week near the city of Bordeaux. And that's significant too, because the fires, they are...
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1: Become a tree cemetery. There's a lot of fear that the huge Rambouillet forest, that is the pride of this part of the Paris region, will go up in smoke, because the even bigger forest at Fontainebleau, which is about the same distance from Paris but on the eastern side, was the scene of a terrible forest fire a couple of weeks ago. Wildfires have jumped much closer to the big cities than ever before this summer, and nowhere more so than in the southwest of the country, where, along with tens of thousands of hectares of mainly pine forest, hundreds of houses have been destroyed by the flames. Firefighter Ronald Dantin told M6 Info TV as best he could, as he'd lost his voice from all the shouting at colleagues over the noise of burning and machines, how much he felt the distress of people who were losing their homes. "We try to save as many as we can," he said, "but we're powerless, totally powerless. The fire moves too fast because of the wind and because the vegetation is so dry. I've been here for 3 days," he said. "We try to get 3 or 4 hours sleep a night, but in this heat and pulling the hoses round all day, we're starting to feel the strain a bit." Another fireman, Lieutenant Emmanuel Rocheteau, told France Télévisions, as France steeled itself for its third heat wave of the season, that unfortunately these fires were caused by the changing climate. "With each passing year, it gets hotter and hotter. We're becoming climate firefighters," he said. "We're going to be confronted with this sort of situation more and more often." In a village, also in the Bordeaux region, a gendarme runs from house to house, telling the occupants to evacuate.
2: "Monsieur, là, faut partir tout de suite. Le feu, il arrive. Prenez pas d'affaires. Partez."
1: They must leave everything and leave immediately. The fire is coming. 250,000 people have had to abandon their homes because of the fires. There's been a lot of heartwarming human solidarity in the midst of the drama. Many farmers have been driving huge distances with tanks of water to douse the flames. Private companies with forestry equipment have volunteered to clear swathes of forest to create fire breaks. Many people have been welcoming evacuees into their homes. Most, though, are sleeping rough. In sports halls, for example, like Irish tourist Kelly Nuala, who had this to say to the Parisien newspaper.
3: Never, and I've travelled all over the world and I've been in all sorts of situations, but no, I've never."
1: These fires, the worst in France since records began, are a major ecological disaster. A forest called La Teste de Buch is, or rather was, a 1,000-year-old forest near the famous sand dune, the Dune du Pilat.
4: "C'est une forêt extrêmement riche en termes de biodiversité."
1: Alexis Ducousseau, a forest specialist with the French Environmental Research Institute, told Europe One Radio that this was an extremely rich forest in terms of biodiversity. And, according to the information the institute has received, half of this forest has been destroyed. "This is the most ancient woodland in western France, and by a long way," he said. "We've lost a very special ecosystem that it will take centuries and centuries to replace, because you need to wait for the trees to age. And we're also losing species which are associated with these old trees." The wildfire in Gironde, the region of Bordeaux, that is the worst that France has ever seen, has mobilised 2,500 firefighters from all over the country. But this fire is not just different in size, it has been different in nature. Europe has been witnessing here a phenomenon hitherto mainly limited to wildfires in Australia and the United States. The pyrocumulonimbus, which is no longer just forest fire, it's a blaze so intense that it creates its own thunderstorm and its own weather. You probably know that the main source of energy in a storm is heat, and sometimes with such huge fires that release such a huge amount of heat, a storm cloud can form over the fire, extreme weather specialist Karine Durand explained on CNews television.

0: storm clouds create their own weather, their own microclimate, Durand explained. They can even generate lightning, which starts new fires nearby. Across France, Spain, and many other parts of Europe, there is a new sense of foreboding when we get to this time of year that's traditionally associated with time off, time away, taking it easy, mucking about at the seaside. A symbol of that is a beach where I went with my family at the end of June, at Biscarrosse in the southwest of France. The beach where we were playing a few weeks ago has become an evacuation zone for people fleeing the fires. And some of the houses we walked past have burnt out, as if this were a war zone. Perhaps, in a way, it is. John Lawrenson, DW, Paris.
1: In German, the words wo es brennt, literally where it's burning, can be used figuratively to describe a subject of acute need or concern. And according to over 130 civil society organizations, including Transparency International and the German Journalists Union, in Germany, right now, freedom of information is just one such area. This follows revelations in an Interior Ministry paper leaked to the German broadcaster MDR, which reveal that the ministry's plans for reforming Germany's Freedom of Information Act go much further than previously believed. In order to understand how Germany's current Freedom of Information framework works and what the proposed changes would mean for citizens trying to use it to access information held by the state, I spoke to Anna Semsrott, director of Frag den Staat, an online portal which acts as both an easy-to-use conduit for Freedom of Information requests and a public archive of the answers they receive.
2: In the past 15 years that Frag den Staat has existed, about 170,000 users have filed over 330,000 requests. So that's hyper-local stuff. I want to know why in the neighborhood that I live in something is being built, and I want all the internal documents on that building process. But it can also be every political scandal in the past few years. Pretty much all of the scandals have connections to Frag den Staat and the Freedom of Information Act. For example, the shady deals around COVID masks of the former Minister of Health, Jens Spahn. A lot of internal emails, a lot of internal documents have been freed through our platform. So now people can see what has been going on and what hasn't been found in the files, because that's also a part of the scandals usually, not only what you can see, but also what you can't see.
1: Okay, so we have a situation now where we have a special committee, which is basically coming up with plans for reform of the Freedom of Information law. We had a leak last week from the Interior Ministry, in which Frag den Staat actually featured quite prominently. The concerns were that you were acting as a straw man, so potentially being the public face of inquiries that could be coming from anywhere, Russia being the sort of the obvious example, that you could be somehow a security risk. What is your reaction to that leak?
2: We do see that especially a few ministers try to put pressure on this whole process. They say that, you know, we're facing a lot of threats from Russia, so we have to reduce our transparency. But it's very obvious to us that this administration just hates transparency. When you look at the more prominent members of government, pretty much all of them have had scandals publicized because of the Freedom of Information Act. And especially Frag den Staat is on their radar because within administration, if you work for a federal ministry in Germany, you will have to face scrutiny from the public, usually through Frag den Staat requests. So now they're trying to get rid of that middleman to make it harder to get information. And when you look at the whole paper of what they want to change, if they get through with all of it, pretty much nothing remains of the law.
1: Can you walk me through some of the key points there from that paper?
2: The group of people who could have access to information by the state in the future, if this gets through, is pretty much no one. So they want to make it that you can only get information if you have a good reason, berechtigtes Interesse in German.
1: This is a legal term.
2: Yeah, which means that only if you are in a legal fight with an authority, or if you have economic interests in something, then you have a good reason.
1: So I'm a citizen concerned about the environment. That's not a berechtigter Grund.
2: Exactly. Or at least the ministry would say it isn't, and then you have to go to court to prove that it is indeed one, which means you will have a lot more bureaucracy, which is ironic as well, because at least officially the government says they want to get rid of bureaucracy, but in the end they're just creating it on another end. Then they want to abolish the right to ask for information if you are not a German citizen or a European Union citizen. They want to add new grounds for refusals. They want to have higher fees for requests, so that individual requests could cost up to a few thousand euros. And the list goes on and on and on, which already shows you this is not about one aspect that they want to reform. They don't want to make this more efficient or more effective. They actually want to abolish the law.
1: Where does this go from here? What are the next steps? How far are we away from this becoming reality?
2: So now we have the head of the coalition government agreeing that this is where they want to go, but we don't have their parties agreeing with this, which I think is very interesting. So the Social Democratic Party, as it seems obvious now, wasn't involved in the whole agreement. So we can expect a lot of resistance from them, or at least we will try to pressure them into resistance, that's for sure. The Ministry of Interior is now suspected to draft a law, and that will have to go through cabinet and then go through parliament, which leaves us with multiple options to put pressure on. First, the administration to draft a better law, or draft no law at all, which would be our preferred option, and then to parliament to not let this go through. Opposition to this is big, and it's stronger than even we would have suspected. We have a petition with more than 600,000 people signing it. We have more than 130 NGOs opposing this law. So I think we'll have a very interesting discussion, or maybe rather fight on this in autumn.
1: If the provisions outlined so far were to come into effect, where would that leave you, Anna, and Frag den Staat? What would your next move be?
2: So the only country in Europe without a Freedom of Information Act is Belarus. And if Germany de facto would abolish its law, that would be our neighborhood, you know. I don't think that anyone could really want that. But if we're going in that direction, Frag den Staat couldn't perform its core mission anymore like that. So we would have to go through different alleys, and that would mean for us to probably become the new German WikiLeaks. Information should be free. And if we don't have a regular way of using Freedom of Information Act requests, then it's got to be leaks.
1: Anna Semsrott from Frag den Staat, thank you very much for talking to me.
2: Thank you.
1: We reached out to the German Interior Ministry for comment. This is what they said.
3: Part of the further development of the IFG involves structuring rights to information in such a way that practicality for the administration, transparency towards citizens, and security requirements are all given equal consideration. The federal government's task is also to respond to a growing hybrid threat landscape. The preventive protection of public sector employees against hostility and threats must be ensured from a welfare perspective in light of digital structural change.
1: Whilst we're talking about transparency, I have something to declare myself this week. An offer of cake from a Dutch listener, Martin Eckhart, who was passing through Bonn the other week. Sadly, Martin, we did miss you, but we were delighted to receive your email. If you have feedback or indeed offers of cake for us, then you can reach out via insideeurope@dw.com.
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1: It is not how a Pride event should end, and yet, appallingly, this year's Christopher Street Day celebrations in Berlin came to an abrupt close, not with glitter and rainbows, but with sirens and ambulances. And now, almost a week on, Germany is left grappling with the question of how a radicalized extremist, who was known to police as dangerous, had the opportunity to attack what should have been a celebration of solidarity and diversity. Here's our Berlin correspondent, Thomas Sparrow.
12: The shock has not faded in Berlin. Last weekend's Islamist terror attack at the city's Pride celebrations left one woman dead, nearly 30 others injured, and an entire community shaken to its core. And as people search for answers, one question is growing louder and louder. Why wasn't this attack prevented? The authorities, after all, knew the suspect well. Abdul B, 21 years old. He was born in the city he attacked. He was a German citizen and had Lebanese roots. He had a criminal record. He had become radicalized. He had tried to join the so-called Islamic State last year. He was stopped in Lebanon, returned to Germany, and put on trial for preparing a serious act of violence. Prosecutors wanted him behind bars for nearly 3 years. Instead, he received a suspended sentence, and by May this year, he was back on the streets. His phone was under surveillance for a time, but authorities were not watching his every move. Instead, he was ordered to do a de-radicalization training. Abdul B attended two introductory sessions at an organization called the Violence Prevention Network, but he showed little interest in the program.
13: He was very friendly. They had the impression that he just answered what he knew they wanted to hear.
12: That's Cornelia Lotthammer, the network's director of public relations, recalling how her colleagues assessed Abdul B.
13: But if a person is just friendly and doesn't show their real face, then you can't really do a lot. You can just say he's not ready for it.
12: Abdul B never turned up for his third session. It was scheduled for last Monday. Instead, he carried out what German President Steinmeier has described as an attack on Germany's open society. So, if authorities knew he was so dangerous, why wasn't he in prison? Why did they focus on rehabilitation? Rebecca Schönenbach, an expert on Islamist networks and a German government advisor, believes the answer lies, at least in part, in how the system deals with young offenders. Schönenbach spoke to DW's Berlin Briefing podcast.
14: We can't really argue that the whole system failed us, but it is, especially when we consider perpetrators, which are considered youth, not made to stop them, but made to re-socialize them, to reintegrate them in society. And we have to ask the question if that is a realistic goal with perpetrators who clearly state the goal that they want to attack society.
12: That's why the attack is reigniting a debate about Germany's juvenile justice laws. Experts say they're dealing with younger and younger people committing serious crimes. And Germany's domestic intelligence agency speaks of a rapid radicalization of minors in the Islamist scene, which mostly takes place online. Now, Germany's interior minister wants potentially dangerous individuals locked up in preventive detention, not treated under juvenile law. He also wants to increase the use of electronic ankle tags. But the challenge goes far beyond young offenders, and it goes far beyond ankle tags. Germany's Federal Criminal Police has classified 410 people as Islamist high-risk security threats. These are people authorities believe could carry out serious crimes in the future. Many of them are abroad or behind bars, but many are free, and that's what's causing concern, because Germany, and Berlin in particular, have been here before.
1: Es ist kurz nach 8 Uhr abends, als auf dem Weihnachtsmarkt am Breitscheidplatz Panik ausbricht.
12: In 2016, Anis Amri drove a lorry into a crowded Berlin Christmas market, killing 13 people. He, too, was known to authorities. The headlines after the attack sound eerily familiar today. Why did Germany fail to stop the terrorist? Wrote Der Spiegel. And the Weekly Die Zeit asked, how could this happen? These questions are once again at the heart of a major political debate, one that is only gaining momentum as the country heads into key regional elections in September, one that could play into the hands of the far-right AfD, a party that has long argued for tougher migration and security measures, presenting itself as an alternative to a government it says has failed. But above all, this is a debate that feels more urgent and more necessary than ever for a city and for a community that are mourning, that are healing, that are searching for answers.
1: That's the sound of Terry from the Dado Dykes Choir singing in the rain at an impromptu gathering of Berlin's LGBTQ plus community the morning after the attack on Berlin Pride. For more coverage of that event and what it means, we recommend DW's Berlin Briefing podcast. On Inside Europe, we will be highlighting other queer voices after the break. 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That's Inside Europe with me, Kate Laycock.

0: Welcome back to Inside Europe, the weekly current affairs podcast and radio programme from DW, Germany's international broadcaster. I'm Kate Laycock. Still to come, an interview with the president of the Open Society Foundations.
1: The vilification of George Soros began in earnest by the former Hungarian Prime Minister, Viktor Orban, who basically realized that he could stir up fear and disinformation.
0: And statue squabbles, why Czech history is once again in the spotlight.
2: I think he would describe, or the first thing he would use to describe himself would be that he is loyal servant to Emperor, to Habsburg family.
0: First, though, to a very special space that we are very privileged to have been allowed to enter. France's first so-called House of Diversity, Maison de la Diversité, has opened in Lyon, a shared residential building for queer people aged 55 and older. The house is there to protect senior citizens, and not only from loneliness. DW's Lisa Louis reports from southeastern France.
3: I'm in Lyon's Croix Rousse area, which used to be a silk weaving neighbourhood. Nowadays, it's a little bit of a hipstery district, what you'd call bobo in French, with nice little bars, theatres, and a very relaxed atmosphere. And right here, at the heart of this area, is the Maison de la Diversité, the House of Diversity, with its four floors, ochre-coloured walls and spacious open staircases and balconies. Behind it, a little backyard with a few flower beds, a haven of peace in France's third largest city. On the first floor, I meet 65-year-old François Bourri in his 40 square meter flat. He's preparing breakfast, which he loves having on the little balcony at the back of his new apartment, with its view of the backyard. But there's really one compelling reason why he moved in a few months back.
4: Ici, on peut être comme on est.
5: Here I am allowed to be who I am. When we have drinks together at night, for example, I can say, without worrying about the consequences, the electrician the other day was quite cute, wasn't he?
3: Openness about his sexual orientation was not always a given for François. He's from a small village in southern France. His parents were factory workers, simple people with simple values, as he puts it.
4: J'entendais autour de moi beaucoup d'insultes.
5: Where I grew up, everybody insulted homosexuals. So when I realized that I was gay, it became clear I would bring dishonor to my family. I ran away. It was a matter of life or death. I knew there was no place for me where I came from.
3: He did build a life, found a partner, and worked as an educator with children, he tells me, as he's flipping through old pictures.
4: Alors là, je devais avoir 26 ou 27 ans.
3: France, meanwhile, decriminalized homosexuality in 1982. But François's feeling of not really being part of society didn't go away, especially when fate struck in 2005.
4: Quand le médecin t'annonce, vous êtes séropositif.
5: When a doctor tells you you have AIDS, I couldn't help but think of all the good friends that had died of the illness. And I thought, now it's my turn.
4: Et de me dire, putain, c'est mon tour.
3: Many of François's housemates know this feeling of loneliness, like 56-year-old Alice Binaire. In her 20 square meter flat, three floors higher, she's showing me her favorite dresses.
6: Ça, on me l'a offert pour mon anniversaire.
3: Alice made her transition to being a woman 6 years ago, but in the small town of Mâcon, near Lyon, where she was living at the time, people didn't react well when Alice suddenly started wearing women's clothes.
7: In that town, gay and trans people go into hiding. I was physically attacked 3 times, and during the first year after my transition, people insulted me every day.
3: In the House of Diversity, people like François and Alice can feel at ease. Its 15 flats are rented out for 300 to 800 euros per month. The house also has common areas, a laundry room, a living room and an eat-in kitchen. There, workshops take place regularly. This Wednesday afternoon, a group is presenting a joint theatre project with deaf-mute people. House coordinator Baptiste Janet is wondering how to get inhabitants to take part. It's not easy, he says, as many of them are often tired. The organizers also want to grow externally by opening at least 5 additional houses of diversity across France in the coming years, some of them with dedicated medical personnel. Baptiste knows that that won't be enough, though. 1 million queer people will soon reach the pension age.
8: La légalisation du mariage, le droit à l'adoption, c'est 2013. Donc c'est...
5: In France, gay people were only given the right to marry and adopt children in 2013. A whole generation thus doesn't have children and no natural supporters for old age. We've heard from queer people who were discriminated against in care homes and had to hide their sexual orientation. We want them to feel free to be themselves until the very end. But for that, we'll need more political support.
3: The group Grey Pride in the French capital of Paris is also defending the rights of older queer people. They are trying to create awareness amongst carers and have so far trained staff in 7 retirement homes across France.
9: En fait, la communauté LGBT, elle existe vraiment depuis les années 70.
3: Their president, Didier Artaud, says that shared houses like the one in Lyon could, in a way, even become a blueprint for the whole of society.
10: This is a queer topic, as we are the first queer generation arriving at an old age. But our community is like a miniature of the whole of society, with rich and poor people, and people of diverse backgrounds. Meanwhile, the family model of our society is changing, and not just queer people reach our age without a partner or children.
3: Back in Lyon, François and Alice are having a drink in a nearby open-air theatre café, an occasion to look back and ahead.
7: It's difficult to get along with the others. There have been moments when I was thinking, that's it, I'm moving out. And I think I'm not the only one to have had such thoughts.
5: I've maintained a distance from the very start. I was telling myself, we'll have to live together for 30 years. We can't be friends from one day to the other.
7: Yes, I realized that we'll see housemates die. That really dealt me a blow.
5: Did it? I've signed a document to say that my body will be handed over to the medical faculty.
7: A nice way to be recycled.
5: Yes, I'll be touched by young students for one last time.
3: No light-hearted conversation, but one thing is no longer an issue, their sexual orientation. It seems like, in the House of Diversity, they finally found a place where they belong. Lisa Louis, DW Lyon.
0: LGBTQ plus rights are a crucial plank of open societies. When they're under attack, you can be sure that other aspects of public life, like media freedoms, freedoms of assembly and expression, will be too. For over 4 decades, supporting these freedoms in Europe has been a central part of the work of Open Society Foundations, founded by the billionaire philanthropist George Soros. In 2023, however, Open Society Foundations announced a major reshifting of its focus, which saw it significantly scale back the staffing of its offices in Berlin and Brussels and close its office in Barcelona. Nevertheless, even with that reduced headcount, Open Society Foundations remains a major player in terms of European civil society funding, with 7 national foundations, including in Ukraine, a continuing close relationship with the Central European University in Vienna, and a wider network of grantees and partners across the continent. This summer, I got a chance to find out more about the organisation and its current goals from its president, Binaifa Naroji. Binaifa is a human rights lawyer with an incredible origin story, and that is where I asked her to begin.
1: I grew up in Kenya at a time when there was a dictatorship that resulted in people being disappeared, torture, repression, silencing of critics. And it was a time of great fear in the country and great silence. And I saw the transformation of the society through a small group of lawyers that began to break that silence by bringing cases on behalf of detainees. And one of those lawyers was my father. And at a very young age, I started accompanying him to court for some of these habeas corpus applications. Or the house I grew up in was a house full of the wives and children of detainees who would come looking for my father to go find somebody who'd been detained in the early hours of the morning. And through that, I began to gain an interest in justice.
0: You have an incredible origin story, and it occurs to me that the origin story of the person who founded the organization of which you're now president, Open Society Foundations, himself also has an incredible origin story. Perhaps you could give me your telling of it.
1: Open Society Foundations was set up by George Soros, who is by origin a Hungarian Jew who grew up there during the Holocaust and eventually had to leave the country, came as a refugee to the UK, where he got a scholarship to study at London School of Economics, made his money on the stock market, and many years later, once he had made his fortune, set up the Open Society Foundations in the image of the philosopher Karl Popper, who he studied with, which basically put forward the idea that societies are best when they can have debate, discussion, freedom of expression, freedom of association, economic prosperity. And George Soros then devoted his fortune to working globally to support efforts to promote the issues of human rights, equity, and justice. And in fact, much of what we've done over the years has actually had great impact in making people's lives better. In some places, there's already an established democracy, but at the other end of the spectrum, sometimes you find in a country a lone voice or a few voices that are standing up to speak and support the idea of human rights. And Open Society is an ally in those efforts. We stand with voices that are calling for human rights, for equity, and for justice. And really, I think it's a tribute to George Soros and the lesson that one person can make a difference in this world.
0: So you're talking about openness and democracy. Now, I'm really aware that listeners who perhaps have not been particularly politically aware of the Open Society Foundation, that they will have encountered the name George Soros in very different contexts, and that there the narratives are almost a mirror image, because there the narratives are about control, are about meddling in other people's democracies. And this perception has not come about overnight. When you joined the organization 20 years ago, I think public perception and public awareness was very, very different. And so what I'd really like to ask you to do is to take me through how the public perception of George Soros and his foundation has shifted and the mechanics of that shift.
1: The vilification of George Soros began in earnest by the former Hungarian Prime Minister, Viktor Orban, who basically realized that he could stir up fear and disinformation to promote his own electoral agenda by vilifying George Soros as a force that would essentially undermine Hungary, would diversify Hungary, that would take Hungary away from its national values, quote unquote. And it was undertaken through a disinformation campaign that ran both in the social media space, but also physically. There were posters and posters and posters of George Soros put on the floor of the subway, for example, so people would have to step on the face of George Soros. And these tactics that they use are well established. It's meant to consolidate the rule of an authoritarian, to resist accountability, and to hollow out government institutions that stand as a check on excessive overreach of power. And then it's usually followed by these governments undermining and assaulting and bending to their will by suppressing independent media, by undermining judicial independence, by shutting down civil society and surveying, harassing, threatening, intimidating. And so these restrictions essentially become a way, and this idea of creating the boogeyman of George Soros has become a way to essentially silence and consolidate power. And George Soros himself has never paid attention to or been fearful of this criticism. And I think that's also been a real lesson for those of us who work at Open Society Foundations, is that we're not doing anything wrong. We are asking for all humans to be treated with dignity and to have rights. And so as a result of that, we just continue to do our work, which is, I think, the biggest tribute to the principles that he stands for.
0: Tell me about that work at this particular point in time, because you took over as director in 2024, and I think we've clearly established the backdrop against which you took over. And there is this need to repurpose and refocus given the current global climate. Tell me about what you're doing. Tell me about the areas that you have identified as absolutely core to defending as an organization.
1: So Open Society Foundations was set up at a time when there was a sort of democratic wave across the world, when Eastern Europe was opening up, when African countries turned from one-party states to multi-party states. There was a lot of momentum towards moving in the direction of open society values and principles. I think we've come to a point where we're seeing the world is shifting. And I think that that's just part and parcel of history. And we have waves and cycles. And so the old ways of organizing and the old ways of doing our work no longer fit the bill. Ways of organizing for human rights now tend to be multi-issued. And the groups that are working on women's rights are also working on climate change, are also working on seeing a variety of different ways of doing things. So we've moved in terms of our own structure from having many different programs to just having four big buckets that we work on that look at democratic practice, that look at economic equity, look at rights and dignity, and are looking at a shifting world where the multilateral system is changing, what we call a future world. You don't have to be only a women's rights group to get that fund. You don't have to only be a climate group, because what we're seeing is young people are organizing differently. The other thing that we're seeing in terms of the way people organize is that more and more the international human rights language is not resonating, particularly with younger people. And what we're seeing is that young people are actually organizing at the ground level or organizing in different ways. And when you see how neighborhoods or neighbors in Minnesota have placed themselves between the ICE agents and the families and communities they live in neighborhoods, what we are recognizing now is that organizing is no longer going from global to local, but actually the other way around. And we're seeing that in any difficult situation, we see people defying the odds and driving change. We're also seeing the Pope, for instance, and the Vatican stepping up to speak about human rights through sacred texts, through religious interpretation. When you look at what this Pope is saying, it is the language of open society. It is the language of human rights, framed in a different language. When we look at the way Latin American groups are organizing themselves, especially indigenous and Afro-descendant groups, they're using traditional and indigenous language, which upholds human rights. So wherever we're seeing the language of rights, we are gravitating to it. It's a different way of organizing, and it requires us to look beyond the language we use, to look at the concepts of what we all stand for together.
0: That's so interesting, because if there is this sort of breakdown in the meaning of human rights for a younger generation, then that's also about the stories that we tell, right? About who we are and our connections to each other. And so I suppose what you're saying is that this sort of universality, which was always the attraction of the concept of human rights, it's still there, but that sort of story is now being what sort of bifurcated, shattered into 1,000 pieces?
1: I think it's being localized. And what I'm seeing is, and maybe this is the result of 70 years of the Universal Declaration of Human Rights, that basically the principles are what you want to extricate out of that, not necessarily the document. And if an indigenous person in the Amazon in Brazil is talking about buen vivir and talking about care for people and planet, and then the Pope is talking about the humanization of artificial intelligence and the danger to humanity, they're speaking different languages, they're speaking in different texts, they're speaking from different places, but their message is still the same. They're still talking about how we protect human dignity.
0: I'm thinking back to the beginning when you introduced yourself, and I have this sort of vivid image of a younger you, you know, growing up expecting that knock on the door any minute. I mean, the risks were absolutely baked into your life right from the beginning. In this moment when, you know, a large part of your job consists on identifying the people who will be recipients of grants, which will enable them to continue taking risks which could end up with knocks on the door. What's the story that you tell yourself each day that makes you believe that the fight for an open society is worth it and it has at least a chance of winning?
1: So I have lived in a closed society that has been run by a dictatorship, and I've had the privilege to also then move to more open spaces. I've also spent a lot of time in the United States, and I have seen the difference. And I can tell you from a personal perspective, that difference is huge. And it does underpin my drive every day to wake up and to have essentially devoted my career to the idea of overcoming injustice and dictatorship and authoritarianism. And recently in the United States, President Trump and J.D. Vance named our organization as being a threat to the U.S. democracy. And I think that one of the things that growing up in a dictatorship has taught me is that it is extremely important that you demonstrate courage when that knock on the door comes. Dictators and authoritarians, they count on anticipatory obedience. They count on being able to wave fear, and fear is very potent. But at the same time, these are people who are bullies. If you stand up, if you build alliances of like-minded people that support human rights, rule of law, accountability, you do not cede the space. It's not an inevitability that a society must fall into the hands of authoritarian rule. And actually, every gain that's been made in human rights over the years is through struggle. People of Minnesota didn't volunteer to be at the forefront of the struggle for democracy in the United States, but they were called to it, and they came out in huge numbers in freezing cold to protest. They fed their neighbors. They escorted their neighbors' children to schools. And what we saw was really a pushback and a real win for that space from the determination of people in communities who stood up for their neighbors.
0: When things fall apart, we fall together.
1: Totally.
0: Binay Funaraji is president of Open Society Foundations. And that When Things Fall Apart line, I'm pretty sure I pinched it from Rebecca Solnit's book, Hope in the Dark. I'm Kate Laycock. 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

0: Culture wars are not set in stone. Or are they? In Prague's Lesser Town Square, a century-old argument is resurfacing. More than 100 years after the monument to Field Marshal Josef Radetzky was removed following the collapse of the Habsburg Empire, the Czech capital has voted to put it back. Supporters say that this is about restoring history. Critics say it's about celebrating the wrong kind of history. This is definitely a case for our Prague correspondent, Rob Cameron.
1: The opening bars of Johann Strauss the Elder's Radetzky March, instantly recognizable to audiences across the world. It was written in 1848 to celebrate one of the Habsburg Empire's greatest military victories and the man who achieved it, the Bohemian Field Marshal Josef Radetzky. A decade later, shortly after Radetzky's death at the age of 91, a 10-ton bronze statue was erected in a square beneath Prague Castle. It was removed in 1919 after the creation of Czechoslovakia, when symbols of Habsburg rule were torn down. Last month, the city voted to restore it, a moment of vindication for the Prague Radetzky Society and the man who founded it, the architect Jan Bárta. Radetzky is part of Czech history, he told me. You can't simply erase a figure like that without impoverishing this country and this nation, he said. The Czech state didn't, after all, come into being in 1918. Its history stretched back to the 10th century, to the time of St. Wenceslas, Jan Bárta told me. It's evolved over the centuries, sometimes with interruptions, but always as part of a continuous historical journey, in his words. And Jan Bárta said that we can't simply forget that history. Radetzky was born into an aristocratic family in Bohemia in 1766 and grew up speaking Czech and German. He spent almost 70 years in the Habsburg army, fighting Napoleon before becoming one of Europe's most celebrated commanders. His victory over the Kingdom of Sardinia at the Battle of Custoza made him a hero across the Austrian Empire. But how would he have seen himself?
2: Yeah, that's a very good question, and I think you...
1: Historian Tomasz Masaj says modern ideas of nationality don't really apply.
2: I don't think that he would think about this in our perspective of modern history or modern nationalities. That's something he and his time actually didn't know. So I think he would describe, or the first thing he would use to describe himself would be that he's loyal servant to emperor, to Habsburg family.
1: However, not everyone agrees the monument belongs back in the square. Blogger and history enthusiast Lubos Rokos believes the issue is about democratic values. He told me that the fundamental argument was that if we live in a democracy, why should we celebrate someone who didn't believe in one? Radetzky, he said, was a general, a field marshal, a soldier. He belonged to the age of monarchy. He lived by the values of that era. And, said Lubos, there's nothing wrong with that. But today's values, he said, are different. For critics, Radetzky represents an empire that the newly independent Czechoslovakia deliberately rejected in 1918. For supporters, removing the statue erased part of Czech history. The original bronze monument was never destroyed. For more than a century, it stood in Prague's Lapidarium Museum, waiting to see whether it will ever return. Now, after generations spent out of sight, it may soon stand once again in the heart of Prague. For DW, this is Rob Cameron in Prague.
0: Can I put in a quick request, please? In future, could all statue-related stories please, please, please come with their own classical soundtrack? It would make the culture wars so much more enlightening. That is it for today. This programme was produced by Nara Kabelka and me, Kate Laycock. Special thanks to Thomas Sparrow. Our Our sound engineer was Christian Stetter. Inside Europe comes to you from DW in Bonn.
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7: 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I'm Ashley Rivenbart. Coming up next on Weekend Edition, as red state leaders embrace cooperating with ICE, immigrants with and without legal status are leaving, fearing for their safety and abandoning strong ties in rural American communities. 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

0: From NPR News in Washington, D.C., this is Weekend Edition. I'm Aisha Roscoe. Good morning. A congressional hearing with former top health official Dr. Anthony Fauci put a spotlight on rising skepticism of public health leaders. Can those institutions regain trust? And the potential dangers of e-bikes and e-scooters for kids.
1: The injuries are of a much more severe degree than the cuts and scrapes and bruises that we see from regular pedal bike injuries.
0: Plus, a wildlife researcher desperate for funding turns to OnlyFans. It's not what you think. It's Sunday, August 2nd. News is next.
2: Live from NPR News in Washington, I'm Windsor Johnston. President Trump says the U.S. has paused a possible military strike against Iran. In a post on Truth Social, Trump said Iran and other countries in the region asked Washington to hold off because the outlines of a deal had been reached. NPR's Frank Langfitt reports from Tel Aviv.
3: President Trump wrote on social media Saturday night that the U.S. was, quote, locked and loaded and ready to go against the Islamic Republic of Iran, end quote. But then he said Iran and other Middle Eastern countries had asked him to hold off, subject to rapidly making a deal, one that would include the immediate and total reopening of the Strait of Hormuz and an end to Iran's nuclear threat. Mayer, a semi-official news agency sponsored by the Iranian government, dismissed Trump's claims as, quote, simply a new lie, citing unnamed Iranian military officials. President Trump has threatened big attacks on Iran in the past, only to back off. Israel, a U.S. partner in the war against Iran, has yet to comment. Frank Langfitt, NPR News, Tel Aviv.
2: Thousands of people have been ordered to evacuate as multiple wildfires continue to spread across Washington state. Alexandria Duggan is a public safety reporter for the Spokesman Review. She was near the origin of one of the fires burning in Spokane.
4: The fire jumped the river into the city, into North Spokane, and I'm watching people flee down these roads and beg police to let them back in their homes. And the police are saying, no, you need to turn around. You have to go now. Go now.
2: Spokane Assistant Fire Chief Lance Stull says crews are facing an overwhelming and fast-changing situation as wildfires tear through the region.
5: It's probably the hardest day in my 31 years at Spokane Fire Department. Keep our firemen, our police officers, and everybody else in your prayers.
2: Forecasters say hot, dry weather and strong winds continue to fuel the fires. Canada's second largest airline is on strike this morning. Dan Karpinchuk reports more than 4,000 flight attendants at WestJet walked off the job.
6: In a statement, the airline says its latest offer to the flight attendants union is industry-leading and transformative and directly addresses the main issues behind the walkout, unpaid work. In response to the strike, WestJet issued a lockout. The union for the flight attendants says it's ready to go back to the bargaining table. It says flight attendants work about 35 hours a month without pay before and after flights. In Ottawa, Jobs Minister Patty Hajdu says the strike is a disappointing development and that federal mediators are available to help with negotiations. But the union has urged the government not to intervene with any back-to-work legislation. Meanwhile, thousands of travelers are scrambling to make arrangements on one of the busiest travel weekends of the year in Canada. For NPR News, I'm Dan Karpinchuk in Toronto.
2: This is NPR. Spanish Prime Minister Pedro Sanchez is accusing some of his European Union counterparts of being selfish in the response to a dramatic influx of migrants from Morocco to Spain. Terry Schultz reports the majority of member countries are expressing concern mainly over the possibility the migrants would make it further into the European Union.
7: Spain said none of the roughly 50,000 people who crossed into its northern enclave Ceuta from Morocco made it even to the Spanish mainland, much less through Spain into other EU countries. But the fear that the EU's passport-free travel zone would make it too easy for them to do that has provoked great angst inside the bloc. Ceuta is not part of this so-called Schengen zone, and Spain checks incoming visitors. But Italy nonetheless suspended the travel privileges with Spain for a month, and 22 of the 27 EU prime ministers called for a meeting of interior ministers to discuss how to reinforce borders, a video conference that will now take place on Tuesday. Spain says this attitude is is polarizing and even unlawful, calling for more solidarity. For NPR News, I'm Terry Schultz in Brussels.
2: The drifting SpaceX rocket stage is expected to crash into the moon Wednesday, more than a year after it launched two lunar landers. The impact is expected near Einstein Crater at roughly 5,400 miles per hour, creating a new crater and sending dust and debris into the air. Parts of the eastern United States and Canada, along with much of South America, could have the best view. Scientists say the event poses little danger, but it underscores growing concerns about the amount of debris accumulating in space. This is NPR News.
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0: This is Weekend Edition from NPR News. I'm Aisha Roscoe. Good morning, and thank you for being here with us today. In a late-night post on social media, President Trump said that the U.S. would hold off on attacking Iran for now. He wrote on Truth Social that, quote, the perimeters of a deal has been agreed to, unquote. We're joined now by NPR's senior national political correspondent, Mara Liasson. Hi, Mara.
11: Hi there.
0: I mean, it seems like we've heard this before. You know, the U.S. and Iran are close to a deal. What's different now?
11: We don't know what's different now. This sounds like deja vu all over again.
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1: Throughout the country, the slashing prices.
2: Are Americans actually feeling that relief?
3: There's no evidence that they are right now. There have been lower prices at some stores this past month. But we're also seeing gas costs still over $4 a gallon. The rate of personal bankruptcies is starting to creep up again as people struggle to make ends meet. Credit card delinquencies, which is 90 days or more late on paying your bill, they're at a 15-year high. And inflation has contributed to mortgage rates going up to 6.66%. That's the highest in a year. That makes homes much harder to afford for many Americans. And what we know from the past is that when presidents try to tell voters that what they're experiencing is not true, voters get angry. This happened to Joe Biden also, and Donald Trump isn't the first president to tell voters, don't believe your lying eyes. And what we know from polls and from our own focus groups is that voters might not be very well informed on the issues, but they do know exactly what gas cost at the pump today. They know what it cost last week, and they know what it cost the week before.
2: Yes, I mean, it was over $75 to fill my tank.
3: Yep.
2: But are Democrats leveraging the things like the war and the high prices to help them with their midterm campaigns? I mean, it seems like that could work in their favor.
3: Well, they certainly are trying, but they have a lot of structural problems working against them. First of all, they have a real money deficit. The Republican Party has much, much more money. The Republican Party has succeeded in gerrymandering House districts to make more Republican-leaning districts. Also, the National Democratic Party is a shambles. The DNC has lost trust among Democrats nationwide, among Democratic donors. And really, the one and only task in an election year for a national party is to raise bazillions of dollars. And the DNC has failed at that. They are in debt. They have no money. And the chairman of the DNC, Ken Martin, is considered to be a failure. So that's a real problem for Democrats, even though they want to take advantage of a bad economy and a very unpopular incumbent president.
2: But all that said, there is a pretty major Senate primary this week in Michigan, right?
3: That's right. This is a big example. The primary debate in Michigan is an example of the big battle that's playing out inside the Democratic Party. You've got an insurgent left wing, which has won a bunch of primaries in deep blue districts. That's where the stakes are pretty low because those districts are going to be represented by a Democratic candidate anyway. But then you have Michigan, which is a swing state. You have a left-wing populist, Abdul al-Sayed, running against a more pragmatic establishment candidate, Haley Stevens, and they agree on nearly all the economic issues. They want to make health care and housing and education easier to afford. Where they disagree are on issues like, well, I'd call them style and vibe, who can fight Trump harder. They also disagree about Israel and abolishing ICE, defunding the police. So Michigan is a swing state, and we do have a new poll there that shows Abdul al-Sayed leading Stevens by double digits in the primary, but then losing the general election to the Republican also by double digits. So this is a big experiment on the part of Democrats. They're going to see which kind of candidate can not just win a primary, but also win swing states like Michigan. And that is a must-win state for Democrats. They can't take back the Senate unless they hang on to that seat.
2: That's NPR's Mara Liasson. Mara, thank you so much.
3: You're welcome.
2: Republicans in Congress jostled with Dr. Anthony Fauci, former director of the National Institute of Allergy and Infectious Diseases, during a congressional hearing last week, insinuating he was part of a cover-up during the coronavirus pandemic. Here's Senator Rand Paul.
4: Dr. Fauci, would you like to at least answer this one question for us today and let us know whether or not you've changed your mind on whether or not the benefits of gain-of-function research outweigh the risks?
5: On the advice of counsel, I respectfully decline to answer based upon my rights under the Fifth Amendment to the Constitution.
2: Depending on who you ask, Fauci was either a hero of the coronavirus pandemic or part of a criminal cover-up. Trust in the institutions that protect public health has seen a steep decline since the pandemic. Marianne Udall Phillips, a lecturer at the School of Public Health at the University of Michigan, joins us now. Welcome to the program.
6: It's great to be here.

0: Can you tell us about the history here? Is this level of distrust really new?
1: Well, you know, it really isn't new. Back in the 1830s, there were editorials that were published that were ranting about public health. And if we go back and we look at the flu epidemic in 1918, there were rallies opposing the masking mandates. And, you know, this has always been a controversial topic because public health has police powers, and those come into tension with other values that Americans hold very, very dearly.
0: Are there things that you think institutions need to approach in a different manner?
1: Oh, absolutely. Well, first of all, we learned a tremendous amount from the COVID-19 pandemic. It's really important going forward for our public health leaders to get more training in public communication, more training in how we really explain uncertainty and how things change. And then the last thing I would say is that historically, public health has been enormously underfunded, and we need to fund it at a better level.
0: I know you talked about communications and how that is one of the lessons from COVID. I guess, can you talk a bit more about that? Because it seems like people really felt like they were misled on masks or anger about people not being able to be with their families when they were passing away or not being able to be with their grandmother at Thanksgiving and the school closures. There's a real anger about that.
1: Yeah, you know, I think it's two things. Part of it is communications. You're absolutely right. Public health leaders need to understand how to better communicate uncertainty and why guidance might change and why, especially in something as fast-moving where we didn't have a lot of information as COVID, that the guidance might be different as we get more information. But there's something else that I think is also really important that I hope we learn from COVID-19, and that is this issue about how we balance different values. Public health has a real priority on saving and protecting lives, but there are other values that are also important. You know, life, liberty, and pursuit of happiness, right? Individual choice is a very deep-seated value in our country. And I think one of the things that we have to struggle with a little bit more clearly is how we balance all those different values.
0: What is the danger of eroding trust in public health institutions and public health officials?
1: Well, we see that danger right now, don't we? We see this tremendous increase in the number of measles cases in our country. I think we're over 2,000 measles cases, the highest since 1990. And that has real consequences for children and for many others. I mean, to a point where we're seeing people dying as a result of not being vaccinated against the measles. So there are real consequences to a drop in trust in public health and a drop in financial support for public health.
0: So the MAHA movement, led by Health and Human Services Secretary Robert F. Kennedy Jr., it may represent like a high watermark in mistrust of public health authorities. But are the fears about toxins in the world and in our diets, like, are they valid?
1: Yes, they are absolutely valid. There are many things in the world that are unhealthy for us. And, you know, the areas where the MAHA movement has focused on diet, on ultra-processed foods, on environmental hazards, those are really tremendously legitimate concerns. And it's understandable that people have a lot of anxiety about those kinds of issues. But those issues are really very consistent with the values and the role of public health. Where you find things that are somewhat inconsistent in some of the MAHA movement are with beliefs about things like vaccines and the balancing of public interests and individual freedom with the common good.
0: Is that an opportunity then for people who run public health institutions to find those areas of common concern and maybe work with people in the MAHA movement?
1: Oh, absolutely. I think there really are areas of common concern. And I think actually there was quite an opportunity and people really were looking forward to a focus of HHS into areas related to nutrition and related to toxins in the environment, et cetera. There clearly are opportunities to work together.
0: That's Marianne Udow Phillips. She teaches at the School of Public Health at the University of Michigan. Thank you so much for being with us.
1: It's been my pleasure. It's such an important topic. Thanks for covering it.
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2: 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I'm Ashley Rivenbart. Coming up in about 20 minutes on the program, we look at how volunteers at a Maryland senior living center are bringing back the art of letter writing with a unique pen pal program. How lovely. 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
4: I'm Windsor Johnston with these headlines. President Trump says the U.S. has paused a possible military strike against Iran. In a post on social media, Trump said Iran and other Middle Eastern countries asked Washington to hold off because the outlines of a deal had been reached. Tehran has not commented. Spokane is under evacuation orders as dozens of wildfires burn across Washington state. The National Guard has been activated to help displace residents while hot, dry, and windy conditions continue to fuel the flames. Authorities in Idaho say at least three people are dead after a shooting at a fast food restaurant in Twin Falls on Saturday afternoon. The motive remains under investigation. I'm Windsor Johnston, NPR News in Washington.

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1: This is Weekend Edition from NPR News. I'm Aisha Roscoe. The economy in rural America has a problem. In many places, there aren't enough new births to replace the number of people dying. And a shrinking population makes it hard for small towns to stay open for business. One bright spot helping stabilize populations has been international migration. But as the Trump administration continues to push hardline immigration policies, some immigrants, fearing for their safety, feel like they have to leave. Wyoming Public Radio's Melody Edwards reports.
2: In 1993, Anna Castro's mom brought her to Jackson, Wyoming at age 7. Growing up, she got straight A's and started volunteering in high school.
3: I joined the Rotary Club. I was actually the Rotary Student of the Month at one point. And I was just very passionate about social causes.
2: At the University of Wyoming in Laramie, she got a full scholarship and earned a degree in criminal justice. She eventually got a job working for Laramie Main Street, a nonprofit advocating for local businesses. She helped found the Wyoming chapter of Juntos, an immigrant advocacy group, and sat on the boards of both the local civic center and the Art Coalition. Sarah Malott is a rural data journalist with the Daily Yonder. She says Castro isn't an outlier. Since 2020,
4: rural Wyoming gained about 8,400 new residents during that time, and nearly 30% of that growth came from international migration.
2: She says last year, Albany County, where Castro lived, would have lost population, but instead it grew thanks to a foreign-born influx. But Malott says recent immigration policies may be causing a chilling effect.
4: Population decline can hollow out essential workers from rural communities, decrease the tax base towns rely on to keep lights open and to pay administrators. There are fewer nurses, there are fewer teachers.
2: A quarter of Wyoming's service jobs are held by immigrants, almost 13,000. And they're twice as likely as locals to fill construction jobs, over 8,000 jobs. But that makes some people here uncomfortable. State Representative Jeremy Haroldson is a founding member of the Wyoming Freedom Caucus that supports Trump's deportation policies. The county he represents actually benefited most from immigrant influx, but he's concerned those wages are leaving Wyoming.
5: When we pay out, so in this case a wage, to someone who is not keeping that money in our communities or in our economy, we lower the level of our pond.
2: Still, Haroldson is sympathetic to Castro's situation.
5: You consider yourself a Wyomingite, that's awesome. Let's make the paperwork to make you a Wyomingite. With that said, we also need to make sure that it isn't so hard for these individuals to do that. That's an impossibility.
2: Castro, brought here illegally by her mother, never had the legal right to live in the U.S. For years, she tried every avenue to get her citizenship, but kept hitting roadblocks.
6: So this is the pottery studio.
2: Jess Brower is the director of the Laramie Plains Civic Center, where Anna Castro once taught pottery classes.
6: I'm curious if there's any of her pieces left here.
7: Yeah, let's go see.
2: Brower looks over the name tags of artists on the shelves, but Castro's name is gone. She says people like Castro are leaving because Wyoming is sending a message of cruelty.
6: When Governor Gordon announced his support of ICE, I think that was probably a moment in which Anna and many people around the state said, well, that changes the ability of risk I'm willing to take to stay in this place.
2: Castro says when her state started cooperating with ICE, she got scared. She decided to self-deport. She flew to Mexico City, population 9 million. She hadn't lived in a city larger than 30,000 since she was a child. At first, she just wanted to come home to Wyoming.
3: And I remember sobbing and saying, "You don't understand, because I had my future planned out. I had my entire future planned out in this beautiful community that I adored, in the state that I loved and was so proud to be from."
2: It's been 8 months, and Castro is starting to settle in. She rented an apartment, is taking Spanish classes, and works remotely. She has no plans to return to Wyoming. For NPR News, I'm Melody Edwards in Laramie, Wyoming.
1: For more than 20 years, Michael Lomax has led the United Negro College Fund, helping hundreds of thousands of Black students access higher education. But now, as he prepares to step down from his role, he reflects on how student attitudes have changed.
7: I was taught to conform, to meet the expectations when I went from Morehouse to Columbia to Emory. This new generation of students says, "Meet me where I am and make me a part of the community." And I think that's a challenge to a lot of institutions.
1: Hear that conversation tomorrow on Morning Edition. 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Kids love e-bikes and e-scooters, but the injuries from accidents on these e-vehicles are on the rise, and they can be much worse than the typical cuts and scrapes from regular bikes and scooters. Pediatric surgeon Cornelia Griggs and pediatric trauma program manager Caitlin Coit, both with Mass General Brigham for Children, have written about this for the Boston Globe and join us now. Good morning.
8: Good morning.
9: Good morning.
1: So, Truveta, a health data and analytics firm, looked at injury rates for kids on e-bikes and e-scooters. They found that there's been a 7.5-fold increase in injury rates since 2023. Caitlin Coit, does that track with what you've seen at your hospital?
8: Yes, absolutely. The injuries are going up, and I would say what we've seen is maybe perhaps even more than that. This year alone, we've seen more than we saw in the entire 12 months of last year. It's multiple times a week that we're seeing patients in our emergency rooms and being admitted for injuries related to e-bikes and e-scooters.
1: And Dr. Griggs, like, what kind of injuries are we talking about here?
9: Yeah, the injuries that we see on these e-vehicles, and I'm so glad that you called them e-vehicles, because they are. They're vehicles that we're giving to children. The injuries are of a much more severe degree than the cuts and scrapes and bruises that we see from regular pedal bike injuries. We have seen really severe traumatic brain injuries. We have seen children who get very severe facial fractures, because I think one thing that parents and kids and grandparents don't realize is that if you're on an e-bike that's going really fast, you really need to be wearing a full motorcycle helmet that covers all of the structures of the face. We've seen really severe orthopedic fractures, and tragically, we have even seen children die.
1: Well, you know, Ms. Coit, it's probably important to point out, you know, as tragic as these sound on their own, the injuries aren't just happening to the riders themselves, right?
8: That's absolutely right. We're also seeing injuries as a result of people being hit by these vehicles, both from children riding the vehicles and adults riding them inappropriately. I recently saw a 2-year-old who was hit by an e-bike on a playground that was being driven by a 12-year-old. So it's not just kids riding them and getting hurt. It's also kids getting hurt because maybe they're standing on a sidewalk and one comes down and doesn't see them. So, yeah, it's becoming quite a big problem.
1: And so, Dr. Griggs, you mentioned this earlier, but it sounds like the typical protective equipment for bike riding, like, you know, a bike helmet, it doesn't sound like that's the right gear for e-bikes. Like, what type of gear do you need for an e-bike to really be protected?
9: First of all, I want to hesitate to say that I would recommend putting a child of any age on one of these vehicles. And one thing that we are working with Massachusetts legislators for is to have some age restrictions around handing over these vehicles to children, because no matter how much safety gear you have, to operate one of these vehicles that's going faster than 15 miles per hour safely, you really have to have the maturity, the judgment, and the understanding of the safety rules of the road that we would expect of a driver. And so that's why, as a blanket statement, I really don't recommend e-bikes or e-scooters for children. However, if you are going to have access to one, and especially for, you know, responsible adults who are using some of these class zero, class one pedal assist bikes to safely and in a green way commute, which I support, you really want to think of about having maximal protective gear. I mean, look at what kids who ride dirt bikes are wearing. They're wearing the equivalent of a full motorcycle helmet, chest pads, elbow pads, often knee pads, full body gear with a really strong safety culture around the sport. And I think what's happened is e-bikes and e-scooters has become so quickly and readily available that the safety culture around how to interact with these devices safely hasn't caught up yet.
1: It sounds like you definitely would support greater regulations when it comes to e-bikes and e-scooters. What type of regulations do you think need to be in place for these e-bikes and e-scooters?
9: I would support age restrictions. I don't think children under the age of 16 really belong on these devices. I would support greater regulation around permitting of vehicles that go faster than 15 or 20 miles per hour. There could be potential insurance implications that would make parents think twice about these things. And I absolutely think there should be helmet protection for all riders of these vehicles.
1: That's Dr. Cornelia Griggs and Caitlin Coit, who work in pediatrics at Mass General Brigham for Children in Boston. Thank you so much for joining us.
9: Thanks for having us.
8: Thank you for having us.
1: This summer, we're sampling some spectacular breakfasts with NPR's international correspondents. And today we travel to Australia with Christina Kukoya for a look at a salty breakfast spread, Vegemite.
10: At this busy cafe in central Melbourne, lawyers and business people grab a last-minute coffee before heading to the office. Across the road, the Supreme Court is hearing a case that's making headlines.
11: A convicted murderer who claims his human rights have been breached because he can't eat Vegemite in prison has been told he won't be served special treatment.
10: The local Nine Network reports an inmate is suing the state of Victoria for his right to eat the savoury breakfast spread Vegemite, reportedly banned because it could be used to brew alcohol behind bars. The prisoner argues his rights have been violated
12: because he can't enjoy his culture.
10: For decades, the thick black condiment made from yeast extract has come to be synonymous with Australia. Its intensely salty flavour, long the subject of debate of how generously it should be spread on a slice of toast.
13: You've got to be careful. Too much, if you're a first-time user, is not going to end well.
10: That's Jamie Callister, whose grandfather, food scientist Cyril Callister, invented Vegemite in Melbourne after the First World War, when stocks of the imported British yeast spread Marmite ran out. For Jamie, it brings back memories of his childhood family meals at home.
13: Much to Mum's horror, she'd make something and Dad would be lathering Vegemite underneath it like some people use tomato sauce. So it's sort of the go-to product.
10: In the 1950s, this TV jingle made Vegemite a household staple in Australia. More recently, some restaurant chefs have gone further to experiment by adding it to traditional pasta and curry dishes. At the New Gold Mountain Bar in downtown Melbourne, it's being used to create a surprising cocktail, carefully crafted by bartender Kiamba.
14: So I basically just burn a bunch of bread and then I soak that in the gin.
10: Then in goes something called a Vegemite reduction.
14: I boil down Chardonnay until pretty much all of the alcohol content is gone, and then I add a nice hunk and scoop of Vegemite into that until that all melts down into one homogeneous mixture.
10: Like in a scientific laboratory, butter and other ingredients are cooked, strained, cooled and infused to pour a drink resembling a dirty martini that its creator says evokes a familiar morning ritual.
14: It tastes like you're eating Vegemite with butter on toast. So when you drink it, you immediately get that nice, like yeasty tang of Vegemite.
10: One for the curious, but perhaps not the faint-hearted. For NPR News, I'm Christina Kokolya in Melbourne, Australia.
1: You're listening to Weekend Edition from NPR News. It's not always easy for people born generations apart to find common ground, but volunteers at a Maryland retirement home hope to forge cross-generational friendships through a pen pal program. Lakshmi Singh has more.
15: Good morning. These good mornings are months in the making. The residents of Oak Crest Senior Living Community line up to welcome dozens of visitors to their decked-out dining hall in Parkville, Maryland.
16: They got flowers in their hands.
15: Retirees such as 74-year-old Karen Lovelace will finally meet the pen pals, who've been an open book in the letters they've been writing for months.
17: My favorite food is tacos. What is yours? What sport did you play as a kid? I look forward to hearing back from you, your pen pal, Eli.
15: Lovelace's pen pal, Eli Taylor, is only 9, like every other kid visiting Oak Crest this day. He's part of a writing program at Kingsville Elementary School.
18: Like, the first time I wrote a letter to her, I just wanted to be done. And then it just sort of felt like I should not rush. It felt like I should just take my time.
15: And so Taylor kept writing, asking every question under the sun. Then one question, "Are you married?" caught Lovelace off guard.
17: Because it was an emotional trigger for me. I'm a young widow. My husband died at 64 with no illness involved. And so it brings back a lot of memories.
15: Lovelace eventually wrote back, careful to explain how she coped with loss in a way that a child could understand. But somewhere along the way, it dawned on Lovelace. It had been a long time since anybody asked her about her.
17: To open my eyes to some things that I probably was missing. Those intimate questions that these kids have thought to ask me.
15: Meaningful conversations can happen over an email or a really long text, but a growing body of research suggests writing by hand, even tracing the letters of the alphabet on a device, can strengthen memory and recall. Kingsville teacher Amy DeNike has seen the impact firsthand.
19: They want to write more, and then by the end, I mean, they're producing longer and longer letters.
15: The Annie E. Casey Foundation finds roughly 2/3 of Gen Alphas, the first generation to be born entirely in the 21st century, spend up to 4 hours every day on social media. But Rose O'Brien isn't that interested.
20: I feel like everyone on YouTube is just loud. And
15: the 9-year-old loves math and books and writing letters, just like her 76-year-old pen pal, Diana Lohr. The retired teacher could hardly contain her excitement at finding a letter in her mailbox.
21: It was wonderful. And I would think, oh, I can hear about Rose. And it's like we could talk, even though we hadn't met before.
22: Bingo!
15: After several lively rounds of bingo, it's time for goodbyes.
23: You're welcome. Thank you, everybody.
24: Thanks a lot, Al. All right. Nice job. Well done. Well done. Bravo.
15: Oak Crest seniors will be paired with a new class of third graders in the fall. But Laura and O'Brien, they've decided to keep writing.
20: The second note she wrote me, she gave me a math problem to find out her age.
21: But I put 25 plus 25 plus 25.
15: Months of letters sparked a connection, and time together sealed a friendship. Lakshmi Singh, NPR News.
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25: 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I'm Ashley Rivenbart. Coming up just after the top of the hour on the program, NPR's Aisha Roscoe speaks to Ariane Tabatabai of the Chicago Council on Global Affairs about potential off-ramps for the war available to the U.S. and Iran. 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
25: I'm Windsor Johnston with these headlines. President Trump is claiming a potential U.S. attack on Iran has been put on hold. Writing on Truth Social, Trump said Tehran and other countries in the region asked for more time because a deal is within reach. He said U.S. forces remain ready to strike if negotiations fail. Iran has not confirmed any part of Trump's account. Residents in Spokane are being told to evacuate as fast-moving wildfires spread across eastern Washington. Dozens of fires are burning statewide, prompting National Guard deployments and new evacuation orders. A dangerous heat dome is expanding across much of the western United States. Temperatures are expected to top 110 degrees in parts of the desert southwest. I'm Windsor Johnston, NPR News in Washington.
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1: This is Weekend Edition from NPR News. I'm Aisha Roscoe, and it's time to play the puzzle. Joining us is Will Shortz. He's puzzle editor of the New York Times and puzzle master of Weekend Edition. How's it going, Will?
4: I am great. How are you, Aisha?
1: I am doing really well. And now, Will, please remind us of last week's challenge.
4: Yes, it came from Evan Kalish of Bayside, New York. I said there is a set of five-letter words that vary by just their middle letter. And if that middle letter is anything from K through O, it makes a common word. However, no other letter can go in the middle to complete a word. What words are these? Well, the words are hokey, holy, homey, honey, and hooey.
1: There were more than 1,000 correct entries this week, so y'all were on this one. And our winner is Heather Kay of Okemos, Michigan. Congratulations, Heather.
5: Thank you, Aisha.
1: So how did you figure out this week's answer?
5: I just painstakingly started listing words until I came across hokey and hooey and was able to fill in the rest.
1: How long have you been playing the puzzle?
5: I was talking to my husband, Brian, and we think it's been about 9 years.
1: But he didn't do it this week.
5: I did it.
1: This is your prize. I know. What do you do when you're not playing the puzzle?
5: I serve the public as a disability examiner. And my husband created quite a little home theater, so we often stream movies and shows at home.
1: Oh, that sounds really nice. Well, I gotta ask you, are you ready to play the puzzle?
5: As ready as I'm gonna be.
1: All right, take it away, Will.
4: All right, Heather and Aisha, every answer today is a brand name that spells something in reverse. For example, if I said, what brand of soap that spelled backward becomes a word meaning placed, you would say dial, because backward that spells laid.
5: Okay.
4: Here's number one. What brand of laundry detergent backward spells a word meaning make changes in text?
5: Tide.
4: You got it. Add it backward. A brand of drink mix backward is a flying pest.
5: Ooh.
4: And that drink mix is often orange.
5: Oh, Tang Nat. Yes.
4: Tang and Nat. Good job. A brand of canned meat backward makes contents of an atlas.
5: Oh. Spam and maps?
4: You got it. A brand of chewable antacid tablets. Backward spells some obscene material.
5: Tums and Smut.
4: You got okay. it. A brand of cosmetics and skincare products. Backwards spells an exploding star.
5: Avon Nova.
4: Good. Brand of rental cars. And backwards part of the Hindu trinity.
5: Ooh, Avis? Siva?
4: Correct. Forward is a bygone Swedish car, and backward it sounds of sheep.
5: Oh, Saab? Buzz?
4: Yes. Forward it's a brand of bottled water, and backward it's easily fooled.
5: Oh, Evian and Naive.
4: That's it. Forward it's a Japanese brand of watches and clocks, and backward it's natives of the Sooner State. The Sooner State, it's the one with Tulsa.
1: Tulsa? What are they called? Oh, Oklahomans?
4: Yes, uh-huh. What's the informal term for that?
5: Oh, I think you stumped us both.
1: Yeah, I'm sorry to that state.
4: The Japanese brand of watches and clocks is Seiko, and backward that spells Okies.
1: Okay, yeah, you got us on that one.
4: Okay, how about a brand of wafer cookies, and backward it's a bold poker bet.
5: I was thinking something called Nilla.
4: Yes. What is that backward?
5: Allen? Eli?
1: All in. All in.
5: Oh, I get it.
4: There you go. I've got one more. This one is phonetic. It's a candy bar consisting of a wafer covered with chocolate. And backward, it's a bit of strategy.
1: Oh, yeah. The ad's like, break me off a piece of that.
5: Kit Kat.
4: There you go. And then phonetically, backward, what do you get?
5: Tactic.
4: Tactic.
1: Oh, tricky. Oh, my goodness.
4: Nice job, guys.
1: You did an awesome job because you were getting them really quick. How do you feel?
5: That was really fun. I'm really pleased to have this opportunity to say hi to both of you.
1: Thank you so much. We're glad to have you here. For playing our puzzle today, you'll get a weekend edition lapel pin as well as puzzle books and games. You can read all about it at npr.org/puzzle. And Heather, what member station do you listen to?
5: WKAR East Lansing.
1: That's Heather Kay of Okemos, Michigan. Thank you so much for playing the puzzle.
5: Thank you, Aisha. Thank you, Will.
4: Thanks.
1: All right, Will, what's next week's challenge?
4: Yes, it comes from Michael Schwartz of Florence, Oregon. Think of a type of exercise equipment in three syllables. Remove the two middle letters and you'll name a means of transportation. What words are these? So again, a type of exercise equipment in three syllables. Drop the two middle letters, and you'll get the name of a means of transportation. What words are these?
1: When you have the answer, go to our website, npr.org/puzzle, to submit your response. Just fill out the form on the puzzle page. Remember, just one entry, please. Our deadline for entries this week is Thursday, August 6th at 3 p.m. Eastern. Don't forget to include a phone number where we can reach you. If you're the winner, we'll give you a call. And if you pick up the phone, you'll get to play on the air with the puzzle editor of the New York Times and puzzle master of Weekend Edition, Will Schwartz. Thank you, Will.
4: Thank you, Aisha.
1: A warning to our listeners, this next story is rated M. M for Marmot. What would you do if your 64-year-old research project was suddenly threatened by government funding cuts? Professor Dan Blumstein turned to OnlyFans. Most people associate the paid content creation site with pornography, and there is plenty there. But now there are also yellow-bellied marmots, furry, cat-sized alpine rodents. Blumstein joins us now. He's a professor at UCLA and runs the Marmot Project at the Rocky Mountain Biological Laboratory in Crested Butte, Colorado. Welcome to the show.
0: Thanks for having me.
1: Where did the idea to turn to OnlyFans come from?
0: I spend way too much time sitting in the meadow waiting for marmots to do things. And this spring, I'm in the meadows looking, censusing a location for marmots. And I've been mulling over, you know, funding for this project. The cuts at the universities are reducing the number of TAs we have. And my wife and I had just recently watched the Apple TV show, Margo's Got Money Troubles. And I said, you know, Marmot's got money troubles. And I said, huh. So I come back to the lab and I say, I think we should start an OnlyFans website. and, you know, post some of our content. Emily, one of my graduate students, is like, yes. And Katie, one of my graduate students, is like, And someone in the lab screamed out, only Marms. And so Emily went and set it up for me and said, okay, Dan, you need to put your social security number and banking details in it. So I waited a day or so, and then I sort of put my social security and banking details. I took the picture of my license because they age verify everybody.
1: Yeah.
0: And I got turned down.
1: Oh,
0: and I got
1: really?
0: Turned down because I don't look like a marmot.
1: Oh.
0: So I wrote them and explained what we were doing, and they said, okay. And we started posting content.
1: And so the account promises uncensored marmot content.
0: It's almost exclusively videos. We also have an Instagram account that we are putting some videos on, but mostly photos. We're running a Fat Marmot Week contest now through our Instagram account.
1: Oh my
0: and,
1: goodness.
0: You know, we're having fun with this.
1: Yes.
0: But I was, you know, one of the things I was mulling over is, you know, we're not influencers. We're not going to get money from our Instagram account. And ultimately, I need, you know, $75,000 to $100,000 to be able to support graduate students to keep this thing going. And that, unfortunately, is what the federal government used to do.
1: Okay. So how dire is the funding situation right now?
0: For long-term research, these long-term studies provide us the insights to understand how organisms, plants, animals, whatever, respond to a changing environment. It's only these long-term studies that give us the long view. This is a good one. This is an old one. This is a productive one. We have some funding for next year. But after that, it's looking very dire. And part of that is because the universities are being cut. Our department lost a third of our support for graduate students. So we're accepting fewer graduate students. And it's the graduate students who are out here for the five-month field season that it takes to keep this thing going.
1: Well, how has the response been on OnlyFans? Have you guys gotten a lot of money from that?
0: You know, we've made about $4,000 on OnlyFans. And people are looking at the content and enjoying it. We're also using this as a science communication opportunity. Maybe this is a different audience than, you know, most of our science communication reaches. That's great. Turns out it's even bigger than this. People have independently created a meme coin and told us to grab the transactions, register it, and then we get the transaction fees. And that is blowing up. Apparently, this is a meme coin for good that people like.
1: Well, you know, what does all of this say about funding science in the United States in 2026? Because I'm sure this is not how you did it back when you were in grad school, how you were raising money.
0: No, it's appalling. I mean, what we're doing, in my opinion, is destroying the very scientific structure and the university federal partnerships that made us great, made us rich, made us the scientific leaders of the world. And it's being, you know, taken apart. And that's really sad.
1: That's Dan Blumstein, who runs the Rocky Mountain Biological Laboratory's Marmot program. Thank you so much for joining us.
0: Thanks a lot. It's been a pleasure.
1: That's the sound of a new channel on YouTube.
2: It's a beautiful day in this neighborhood, a beautiful day for a neighbor. Would you be mine? Could you be mine?
1: No, Mr. Rogers' Neighborhood is not leaving public television. 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The YouTube channel features a rotating selection of 10 full episodes, along with clips and compilations. Ellen Doherty is the executive producer and chief creative officer of Fred Rogers Productions, and she joins us now. Welcome.
6: Thank you for having me.
1: It's been 25 years since the final episode of the show was produced, though, as we say, it's never gone away, and there are full episodes on the PBS Kids app. So why do this YouTube channel, and why now?
6: It's always a good time for Mr. Rogers' Neighborhood,
1: yes.
6: And really being on YouTube gives us just more ways to reach people.
1: Fred Rogers was Mr. Rogers in 895 episodes over his career, but the YouTube channel only has 10 at a time. Why the rotating selection?
6: Having rotating episodes means that instead of being sort of overwhelmed with an everything, it's like, here are some things that you might be interested in and some things that you might not have seen. It's really thoughtful curation about looking at this incredibly large archive of material and helping you find your way through it.
1: usually on YouTube channels, my kids getting on stuff, it's a bunch of shorts. It's just fast paced and they're constantly flipping. This seems to be like the opposite of that.
6: Yeah, pretty much. I think that, you know, we want Mr. Rogers' Neighborhood on YouTube to feel like Mr. Rogers' Neighborhood.
7: Thunder and Lightning, something you could talk with your favorite grown-ups about. Yeah, maybe they would, maybe they'd tell you what they know about it and how they feel about it. It's what makes families closer together.
6: A place that you can relax, have fun, connect with people. And in addition to the 10 full episodes, we also have a live stream, which we use the opportunity to sometimes explore like theme weeks that appeared in Mr. Rogers' Neighborhood.
1: Are you monetizing the YouTube channel? Like, is it a source of funding or?
6: It's not. We are a nonprofit organization and driven by mission and legacy. Making Mr. Rogers' Neighborhood more easily accessible is just really straight down the line a mission.
1: You know, as I mentioned earlier, it's all about like quickly hooking the viewer, trying to convert them into a subscriber or a buyer of like some product. And you're not doing that with this channel in much the way, same way that Mr. Rogers' Neighborhood wasn't that way. But I do have to ask you, do you think a show like Mr. Rogers' Neighborhood could get greenlit today?
6: It was never greenlit. Fred decided to make it.
1: Mm.
6: So he, you know, had this idea for a show and set about learning how to work in television because he hadn't done that before. Then he set about learning about child development at the University of Pittsburgh. It wasn't like he pitched it and got it approved. Mm. He wanted to make it and he found a way to make it.
1: Mm.
6: And you have a lot of shows like Ms. Rachel and Tab Time where they are doing their thing. Mm. They are making the shows that they want to make and they find the way to make it happen. And that is really how Fred started.
1: I don't want to let you go without asking you about this.
8: This is something that keeps being emphasized. I know by you, Fred, the need to talk, get it out.
7: And to find the community of people who can help you. I remember Ben Spock once saying, when I talk with mothers, they think that they're the only one on the block whose kid isn't toilet trained.
6: Yes.
1: That's Fred Rogers and NPR's Susan Stamberg co-hosting a series called Mr. Rogers Talks with Parents. Tell us about that, because I didn't know about it.
6: Oh, well, Fred Rogers looked at doing some different kinds of shows. And one of the things, you know, he founded this organization as Family Communications because he wanted to speak with parents. Mm. So the series of conversations really did spotlight that and really did a lovely job of addressing like serious issues and having real conversation around them.
1: That's Ellen Doherty of Fred Rogers Productions. Thank you so much for speaking with us.
6: Thank you.
2: I think I'm going to like today. I think I'll call it fine. I'll wrap it in ribbons and make it mine. I think I'm going to like today. It's very plain to see. I like every minute, and it likes me. Don't you agree? This is the nicest.
1: This is Weekend Edition from NPR News. I'm Aisha Roscoe.
2: The nicest day in the hemisphere for me.
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25: Good morning. It's 74 degrees and overcast in Charlotte. 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I'm Ashley Rivenbart. Coming up after the hour on the program, NPR's Aisha Roscoe asks Bloomberg AI infrastructure reporter Dina Bass about concerns over circular financing in the AI sector. That's all coming up here on 90.7 WFAE Charlotte, 90.3 WFHE Hickory, and WFAE.org, Charlotte's NPR news source.
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0: From NPR News in Washington, D.C., this is Weekend Edition. I'm Aisha Roscoe. Good morning. President Trump says the U.S. and Iran have agreed to the outlines of a peace deal. We'll hear from an expert on what the off-ramps to this war might look like. And frozen yogurt is making a comeback. But this time, it's all about gut health and protein. Plus, country music star Shaboozey is back with a new album focused on the Wild West.
1: The cowboy image, you know, we tend to think that was just a white man, you know, on a horse with a cowboy hat, but one in every four cowboys were black.
0: It's Sunday, August 2nd. 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
2: Live from NPR News in Washington, I'm Windsor Johnston. President Trump says the U.S. has paused a possible strike on Iran after Tehran and other countries asked for more time to reach a deal. The announcement marks another shift in his public position on the conflict. NPR's Mara Liasson reports it remains unclear what prompted the change.
3: We don't know what's different now. This sounds like deja vu all over again. He said in the past that they're close to a deal. He's backed away from promising to hit Iran really hard. And it contradicts what Donald Trump has been saying in recent days, including at a cabinet meeting on Friday at Camp David, where he said he was losing faith in Iran's ability to make a deal and getting ready for a major strike. So we don't know.
2: NPR's Mara Liasson reporting, Iran has not publicly committed to a deal or confirmed President Trump's account of the proposed pause in fighting. Thousands of people have been ordered to evacuate as wind-driven wildfires spread into neighborhoods around Spokane, Washington. The fires have knocked out power to thousands of homes, and a statewide emergency remains in effect because of severe drought conditions. Anna King from the Northwest News Network reports.
4: The fires are aggressive and fast-moving, driven by wind and low humidity throughout the region. Alexander Duggan is the public safety reporter for the Spokesman Review.
5: I was sitting near an elementary school, and I saw a wall of flames east of the school, and just a cascade of black smoke and a wall of flames coming towards me as the woman I was talking to was videotaping it on her phone. And I told her, you need to leave. You need to go. We need to go now.
4: Governor Ferguson has declared a statewide emergency. For NPR News, I'm Anna King.
2: Three people are dead after a bomb detonated outside of a restaurant in central Moscow. NPR's Charles Maines reports Russian authorities are calling it a terrorist attack.
6: The explosion happened outside an upscale Italian restaurant in Kudrinsky Square, one of the so-called Seven Sisters of Stalin-era skyscrapers ringing central Moscow. Russia's anti-terrorism committee said an unidentified woman tried to enter the restaurant's terrace carrying a box. She was stopped by a security guard when the bomb exploded, killing them both, as well as a restaurant patron. Russian media reports several high-ranking military officials were at the restaurant at the time of the explosion for a private dinner on the terrace. Security at the restaurant was heavy. Russia has stepped up protection of its top brass amid a spate of assassinations and attempted killings that it blames on Ukraine. Charles Maines, NPR News.
2: Flight attendants at Canada's second-largest airline are on strike after contract talks broke down last night. WestJet has canceled hundreds of flights today, stranding thousands of passengers. This is NPR News in Washington. Officials in Idaho say at least three people are dead after a gunman opened fire at an In-N-Out burger restaurant in Twin Falls Saturday afternoon. James Dawson from Boise State Public Radio reports the shooting took place at a busy shopping district.
7: Twin Falls Police Chief Matthew Hicks says he believes the threat to the community is over, with the suspected shooter found dead nearby, but that it isn't immediately clear how he died. At a press conference, Hicks described the scene as very chaotic.
8: We have literally hundreds of people that were in some way, shape, or form in the area of this restaurant at the time that are being interviewed right now.
7: The shooting took place in Twin Falls' busiest commercial area, with police shutting down roads and a nearby bridge, which is the city's only access to Interstate 84. A Twin Falls city spokesperson says he expects the death and injury count to rise as the investigation continues. For NPR News, I'm James Dawson in Boise.
2: Veteran actor Vincent Pastore, best known for playing mobster Salvatore Bonpensiero on The Sopranos, has died. That's according to reports from the Associated Press. Pastore's character became one of the HBO drama's most memorable figures during the show's groundbreaking run.
9: Listen to me. Your father would catch a bullet for you. Don't you ever forget that. He's a stand-up guy.
2: Pastore appeared in dozens of films and television programs, including Goodfellas and Awakenings. He was 80 years old. This is NPR News.
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0: This is Weekend Edition from NPR News. I'm Aisha Roscoe. Good morning, and thank you for joining us today. Late last night, President Trump took to Truth Social to say that the U.S. and Iran had agreed to the outlines of a deal. He said the U.S. would be holding off on new attacks on Iran for now. But with the war entering its sixth month, what would it actually take to reach a deal? Ariane Tabatabayee is Vice President of the Vice President of Research for Security and Defense at the Chicago Council on Global Affairs. She also served in the State and Defense Departments during the Biden administration. Welcome to the program.
13: Thanks for having me back, Aisha.
0: So we don't have any details here about the outlines of this potential deal other than Iran totally reopening the Strait of Hormuz and an end to, quote, Iran's nuclear threat. Given those demands, and they sound, you know, kind of deja vu there, do you see a deal that could bring lasting peace?
13: Yeah, they do sound a bit like a deja vu. This is along the same lines of the memorandum of understanding that was signed between the United States.
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1: Take President Trump's statements, which are contradictory at times, at face value, or do they see them as a negotiating strategy?
2: I think they see the president's statements and actions as a negotiating strategy. I mean, you know, the president seemingly threatens to destroy the whole of the Iranian civilization one day, threatens to target their civilian infrastructure, and just to borrow a term that he used in his first term, to bring about fire and fury. And then within hours, he typically walks it back, generally, as we see from reporting, because, you know, U.S. partners in the region pick up the phone and say, hey, President Trump, we actually don't want further escalation because this is really affecting all of those countries. Saudi Arabia, the UAE, and others are seeing you know, the conflict really spill over into their countries. So, you know, there is this cycle that we have entered into for months now where we're seeing periods of escalation and escalatory rhetoric followed by, hey, we're very close to a deal. We're going to get there, and essentially walking back the threats. So, you know, I think President Trump had overestimated how much he could achieve militarily. And I think Iran might now be overestimating what it can achieve diplomatically based on this cycle that we're in.
1: Well, I mean, what would an off-ramp for this conflict look like?
2: Well, an off-ramp for this conflict would look exactly like the kind of deal that is apparently on the table. It would essentially settle the issue of the Strait of Hormuz. It would reopen the straits and would allow for freedom of navigation. And it would actually determine the details for the Iranian nuclear program and make sure that international inspectors are back in the country, ensuring that Iran's nuclear activities are merely peaceful. However, there are a number of challenges on both sides here, which is why I'm not convinced that we're going to see a deal. And those are both on the Iranian domestic side of things, but also on the U.S. domestic side, not to mention Israel and Iran's proxies in the region, including the Houthis, who have now entered this conflict, it seems, in full force.
1: Do you think that the Trump administration's nuclear deal with Saudi Arabia, which lacks oversights that would prohibit direct development of nuclear weapons, are you worried that that could complicate reaching a deal with Iran?
2: I certainly think it does set a troubling precedent, in large part because it does not, and we don't know everything about the deal yet, but it does not allow for a robust role for the International Atomic Energy Agency, and that would be needed in any deal with Iran to ensure its peaceful nature.
1: That's Ariane Tabatabayi with the Chicago Council on Global Affairs. Thank you so much for speaking with us today.
2: Thanks for having me.
1: 750 billion dollars. That's what reporters from The Information, The Wall Street Journal, and Bloomberg say chip making giant Nvidia is thinking of spending on data centers to strengthen its supply chain. And it's not just the price tag that's raising eyebrows. Dina Bass is one of the reporters with the story. She covers AI infrastructure for Bloomberg News, and she joins us now. Welcome to the program.
3: Thanks for having me.
1: What other companies are involved in these talks, and how big are they as players in the AI sector?
3: So let's start with NVIDIA. They are the largest by far. They have these graphics chips that, you know, years ago they used and still do for video games and things like that. They turned out to be really important for training AI models. So it's kind of the workhorse chip in the AI space. And they are, you know, kind of using their funding and their money, their investments, and their customer relationships to continue to juice demand for that. And so, you know, in the past month alone, NVIDIA has unveiled a partnership with a South Korean conglomerate, SK Group, which means those companies will be doing more than $500 billion in business with each other. And SK owns a company called SK Hynix, which makes the memory chips, whose products are critical for NVIDIA's AI chips. And also, in the last couple of days, we've reported, our sources tell us, that NVIDIA is in talks

0: OpenAI to help fund both a lease on a massive data center in Ohio and also putting the NVIDIA chips in there and, possibly other data centers.
1: So who are the people kind of calling out this kind of circular financing? And explain it for the layperson why this is circular financing.
0: I mean, you've had, Michael Burry, who's kind of famous for calling out, what ended up being the sort of the mortgage crisis. You know, a lot of reporters, investors are looking at this as well. And the concern here ends up being not just NVIDIA. NVIDIA's rival AMD is investing $5 billion in OpenAI's rival Anthropic, and Anthropic is then going to use AMD chips. Anthropic also has taken huge billions of dollars of investments from Google and Amazon and agreed to use billions of dollars of their chips. And in some cases, what we're literally seeing amounts to a company giving another company money to buy its product. There's also concern that with all of the interlocking relationships, any impairment to one company risks kind of spreading a contagion throughout the whole, ecosystem of all of these companies. And, one of the wrinkles, you have to consider that an increasing number of financial firms, so your Apollos, your Blackstones, and many more, are now helping finance, billions of dollars of these large deals for data centers and chips as well.
1: Yeah, so then you have financial companies also exposed.
0: Exactly. In a nutshell, the question becomes, if there's a point where the music stops on the AI expansion, who ends up left without a chair? Who's left holding the bag?
1: Well, how has NVIDIA responded to this criticism?
0: Look, Jensen Huang hates the term circular financing. I have personally, as have other reporters, have asked him about it. When I asked Jensen this question a couple months back, on the day he signed an investment and sales deal with AI Cloud CoreWeave, he felt that, they are investing, they are juicing sales, but they are not, in his view, literally funding their own sales.
1: This isn't just a concern about shareholders or workers at these companies. It's about how important these companies are to the entire U.S. economy. And I should note that Anthropic, Google, Amazon, and Apollo are NPR funders, just to make a note of that. But if we are seeing a bubble, like the critics say, what would be the best parallel from recent memory, like the dot-com bust or the meltdown over mortgage-backed securities?
0: I covered the dot-com bubble very early in my career at Bloomberg, and there were a lot of ideas and companies that came about in that era that ended up being right. People ended up doing exactly those things. They are now major parts of the technology that we use every day, things like grocery delivery, things like location-based services, some early mobile things. But the companies behind them did not always end up being the ones that led the way for that. And you end up with a similar, potentially similar situation in the AI era. People in this space will tell you AI is real. These are ideas that are happening. These are legitimate and important technologies that are going to change significant things about the way our world operates. But that doesn't necessarily translate into the notion that the companies that are currently leading each of those spaces or currently raising a lot of money to compete in each of those spaces, those may not be the companies who 5 and 10 years from now are the ones that end up benefiting from them.
1: That's Dina Bass of Bloomberg News. Thank you so much for being with us.
0: Thank you for having me.

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1: In the world of medicine, the gold standard for a new treatment is the randomized control trial.
2: It's how we tested the treatment for tuberculosis back in the 1940s, the polio vaccine in the 1950s.
1: On The Next Planet Money, an economist in Kenya tries that method, not with medicine, but with textbooks. And on How I Built This, two early-stage founders get advice from the fashion designer Kenneth Cole. 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
3: 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And coming up at 10 on the Sam Sanders Show, if you could go anywhere back in time, where would you go? Sam chats with writer Jessica M. Goldstein about her new novel, Metro. That's coming up.
4: I'm Windsor Johnston with these headlines. President Trump says the U.S. is holding off on attacking Iran while the two sides work toward an agreement. In a post on social media, Trump said the U.S. and Israel accepted that request pending a rapid deal. The president said the agreement would reopen the Strait of Hormuz and end Iran's nuclear threat. Tehran has not publicly responded. Police in Twin Falls, Idaho, are investigating a mass shooting at a fast food restaurant. At least three people were killed and seven others were wounded, some critically. Millions of Americans are under heat alerts as a powerful heat dome settles over the West. Record or near-record temperatures are forecast from Arizona to Montana. I'm Windsor Johnston, NPR News in Washington.
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0: This is Weekend Edition from NPR News. I'm Aisha Roscoe. In Michigan, Democrats have a choice this week with national implications. Primary voters are weighing two millennials for a key U.S. Senate seat. One is an epidemiologist firing up progressives. The other is a four-term congresswoman. NPR congressional reporter Sam Greenglass has more.
6: Under a big pavilion just outside Detroit, retired members of the United Auto Workers are reuniting for a picnic.
7: Soul food on the right. On the left, we have hamburgers and hot dogs.
6: For Kelly McKenzie, retirement's still a few days away. McKenzie was at Chrysler as the auto industry neared collapse during the Great Recession. That's one reason why she's leaning toward Congresswoman Haley Stevens for Senate. Stevens was on the team President Obama tasked with rescuing Detroit's big three automakers.
8: We are the meat and potatoes of Michigan, period.
6: As for what McKenzie wants from her party now,
8: I want Democrats to get aggressive and fight fire with fire, not fire with water. What?
6: Friends Louise Dent and Gwen Martin support Abdul El Sayed for Senate. He's here, working the crowd.
9: I love it.
6: Martin says so many voters are just struggling to get by.
10: It's a choice now between medication. Or do you buy groceries?
11: Or gas.
10: I'm ready for things to change.
6: El Sayed says he's committed to the kind of transformational change Martin envisions. El Sayed is a former local health department director. He says one reason problems like health access have proved so intractable is money in politics.
12: Problem too often with the Democratic Party is that we have an instinct to say the right thing, but we're bought off by the people who are on the side of doing the wrong thing. And so we're constantly hedging, so we say not much of anything at all.
9: A few miles due southwest at the storied Eastern Market in Detroit, voters asked Stevens for selfies and hugs.
13: I am Congresswoman Haley Stevens, fighting for you from Detroit to the Senate.
9: Okay. 87-year-old Charlotte Daniel voted early for Stevens. Daniel says she's not looking for a political earthquake.
14: A little bit at a time. She's out there fighting for the people.
9: Stevens has not embraced the more progressive policies Elsaya backs, like Medicare for All, favoring instead more gradual reforms.
15: You know, I'm just beating MAGA four times in my congressional races, and I'm passing laws, and I'm doing damn good work. We don't need wish lists. We need action now. That's the Michigan way.
9: That's Stevens during a stop at the Roost Coffee Shop in Detroit.
16: It's Stevens.
9: Where Stevens sits down with neighborhood president Jai Singletary. After several minutes, he raises a delicate topic that has split Democrats.
17: So I have to ask.
9: Singletary tells Stevens he coaches youth soccer and can't help but think of the kids in Gaza. He admits he voted early for El Sayed, in part because of his opposition to U.S. military aid to Israel and the millions being spent against El Sayed by the pro-Israel lobby AIPAC. Stephen stays and listens.
15: It's such deep pain. I mean, it's... You know, we've got to have a two-state solution.
9: The conversation's awkward, but polite.
17: Those six-year-olds that I coach here, they're just as precious as the six-year-olds in Palestine.
9: Singletary says he would likely still vote for Stevens if she wins the primary, but some like-minded voters may not. And this debate could matter in Michigan, where the Arab and Jewish communities are sizable. Some voters say it's El Sayed's position that's the non-starter. Leaving Detroit for its western suburbs, I met Irvin Cappy outside a library with his two little grandkids. Could he support El Sayed if he's the nominee?
18: Absolutely.
19: Would you stay home or vote for the Republican?
18: I'd vote for the Republican, which I've never done before.
9: Driving west on I-96, the fringes of the suburbs give way to cornfields en route to Michigan's capital, Lansing, smack in the middle of the state.
20: Anybody knocking doors tonight? Super important. It's how we get it done.
9: At a colorful community center, El Sayed rallies volunteers.
21: We don't back down. This democracy is ours for the building, and we will go build that glorious future we need.
9: Among the canvassers is Lucy Van Hoff, a rising senior at Michigan State. Van Hoff came of age in a tumultuous political era. But if El Sayed wins,
22: I will be much more optimistic about our politics going forward. I think if not, there are a lot of people that will feel betrayed by a Democratic Party that doesn't speak for them.
9: Another hour and a half west is Lake Michigan, where forested dunes taper into a pristine beach and clear fresh water as far as the eye can see.
23: I barely got in because it's so cold.
9: That's Madison Miles, who's wrestled with how her choice could affect Democrats this fall. Holding the seat and defeating Republican Mike Rogers is crucial to win the Senate. Down the beach, Elizabeth Schaefer is thinking about this, too. She speaks first.
24: Who has the best chance of beating the Republican? That's going to be my biggest priority.
23: I just kind of decided that I don't want to think that way anymore, and I just want to vote for who I think will be the best representative for me and my beliefs.
9: About 200 miles separates Lake Michigan from the Detroit River back east. That's where, at an outdoor screening of the Motown-inspired film Dreamgirls, I met preschool teacher Christian Horn. Horn knows pundits are looking at Michigan to signal where the party goes next. But as Horn weighs her vote Tuesday, she's not focused on that. She's just trying to make ends meet.
25: I'm 30 years old and I'm back at home with my mom after serving 6.5 years in the military. Contrary to what anybody else wants you to believe, people are suffering.
9: Horn believes elected officials have not met this moment. She just hopes that whoever wins finally will. Sam Greenglass, NPR News, Detroit.
0: Summer camp can be an amazing time in a kid's life. New friends.
26: Finish up the taters. And then what did you say?
27: And then what did I say?
26: You said you were going to go fondle your sweaters.
0: New challenges.
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1: 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Mm.
0: If you're a child of the 80s, you might remember ads like this one from TCBY.
2: All the pleasure, none of the guilt.
0: And now, Froyo is back. In New York City, people are waiting an hour or more for artisanal soft serve. In Chicago, a Greek Froyo storefront had to pause operations because of overwhelming demand. Journalist Rachel Curzius recently wrote about what she calls a third wave Froyo renaissance. She joins us now here in studio. Thanks for being with us.
3: Delighted to be here.
0: In your piece in Vox, you write, you know, every time that frozen yogurt has a moment, becomes trendy again, it says something about the diet culture of the moment. What do you mean by that?
3: The thing about frozen yogurt is that it's seen as a, quote, permissible indulgence. Mm-hmm. If normally dessert is the kind of thing that you feel a little bad about after, mm-hmm. frozen yogurt is intended as the exception to this. And because it's kind of coded as the better choice, the healthier choice, something that you can enjoy in the moment and then not feel bad about afterwards, it can tell us a lot about what it means to be healthy or feel good or bad about your wellness choices in that moment in time.
0: You call this a third wave of Froyo's popularity. And so it first made its mark in the 80s and then it reemerged in the 2000s. So what's the through line between these moments? And then what is different this time around?
3: In previous iterations, it was all about what Froyo didn't have. For example, Froyo was low fat or fat free. Froyo was low calorie. Whereas this time around, the emphasis is all on what Froyo does have, right? So Froyo has a lot of protein. Froyo has probiotics and even prebiotics and all kinds of live cultures. And to me, when I look at that, what I see is this changing way that we are talking about what is permissible for our bodies. It's not just about what we're depriving our bodies of. It's about what we're trying to add to our bodies to create this kind of more balanced self. What I would argue is that kind of the underlying motivation remains the same, even if we're talking about it differently. Now it's a little almost gauche often to bring up the idea of depriving yourself.
0: Yes, yeah.
3: Yet, this underlying motivation remains thinness. You're thin and also you look healthy. You look like you go to the gym and also you're wearing expensive workout gear and your hair looks amazing. So it's not just about a body type, right? It's about status and class as well. And we're seeing that in this iteration of Froyo.
0: Okay, well, now for the most important part of this whole thing, at least while Froyo is still in fashion, we have some samples. So we got Yasso frozen Greek yogurt.
3: Mm, very protein rich.
0: Yes, and this is fudge brownie. Okay.
3: Wow.
0: So this is for real, for real.
3: Yeah, I mean, okay. This looks straight up like chocolate ice cream.
0: Yes,
3: to the eye.
0: Definitely. To the eye. It looks like chocolate ice cream. Let's see.
3: And it tastes like chocolate ice cream.
0: It's very chocolatey.
3: Mm-hmm.
0: It's very chocolatey.
3: It is. This isn't giving me yogurt.
0: No, this isn't giving yogurt. This is giving chocolate.
3: Yeah.
0: Then we got, is this Van Leeuwen tart?
3: It's quite tart.
0: It's tart, but not bad. It's an interesting flavor.
3: And it's really creamy. Like, one thing that I'll say is the original wave of Froyo tasted like it was healthy.
0: Yes, yeah.
3: And they've gotten a lot creamier over time.
0: That's journalist Rachel Curzius. Thank you for stopping by and giving us the lowdown on Froyo.
3: Thank you for having me and providing all of this Froyo.
0: Germany's equivalent of the Merriam-Webster Dictionary awards a prize every year for the best new word or phrase as judged by a jury of teenagers. This year, one phrase on the shortlist has gone viral around the world. Doobie Scoot Canoe. From Berlin, Esme Nicholson reports.
2: This is Germany's hit of the summer. The refrain, Du bist gut genug, means you are good enough.
4: Du bist gut genug. Du bist gut genug.
2: It's performed by singer Ryan Jima and rapper Sheeran David, who teamed up with music producer trio Kitschkrieg. And it's gone viral, reaching millions beyond Germany despite the language barrier. In fact, the language barrier has generated multiple memes, the best known of which is Dubi Scoot Canoe. But there's also this ringtone version. Yeah. Of memes with German producer Marty Fischer producing a country version.
5: Dubi Scoot Canoe. Dubi Scoot Canoe.
2: But the song's true sentiment gets slightly lost in mistranslation, so here's a quick explainer.
6: Ich werde mir nie gerecht, denn ich bin zu mir nie gerecht. Ob sie böse Shirin.
2: The strong hook of the catchy refrain cuts to Sheeran David's rap verses, which sound like a self-doubting inner voice. She sings, I never do myself justice because I'm never fair to myself.
6: Bleib einfach du.
2: But Ryan Jima's falsetto pierces through the insecure rap again and again. His response is always, you are good enough. It's an anthem for an algorithm-driven world that seems to hold us all to impossible standards, be it looks-maxing or perfect parenting. And it's a consummate earworm in English and in German. I'm at the piano, see if you can hear the difference when I sing both. But maybe the earworm is intentional. Because it's nothing if not inspiring to hear your own kid belting it out. So now you've heard enough of You're Good Enough, maybe you believe it too. For NPR News, I'm Esme Nicholson in Berlin.
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7: The FIFA World Cup wasn't the only soccer event stirring up excitement around Charlotte in recent weeks. In Matthews, a soccer showcase provided visually impaired residents with an opportunity to play soccer. WFAE's Elvis Manasse has more on what the sport and occasion represent to members of the community.
8: A dozen visually impaired people gather on a soccer field in Matthews. They listen to verbal cues. Jamil Garibay rocks black and white trainers as he dribbles.
10: Good job, Jamil.
11: I used to be like the type of guy to stay in the house, not really do anything. But I got bored, and I wanted to actually enjoy my life. Like, just because I'm blind doesn't mean I can't come outside and enjoy everything that life has to offer.
8: Congenital glaucoma has left the 20-year-old visually impaired since he was 3.
11: I'm living in a world that I've never seen before. But, you know, it's just another obstacle we have to get around. Everybody has an obstacle, right?
8: Garibay came from Virginia to participate in the Blind Soccer Nations training and matches. He says he enjoys soccer because of how it unites.
11: It's my favorite sport right now for a reason. Like, I love it. That's why I come out here and do this stuff, because I want my blind community or just anybody to come outside and have some fun. That's what Blind Soccer Nation is about.
8: Nearby is Antoine Craig.
16: Hey, Eric, good job, but more touches to help you with your control, okay? All
11: right.
16: Yeah, more touches.
27: Great job! Hey, we're doing good! Who's next?
8: Craig is behind Blind Soccer Nation. He started the organization a year ago.
27: You know, going and teaching kids how to play blind soccer gave me, like, a lot of joy, and it kind of gave me a different purpose. So I started to, like, lean into it.
8: Participants cover their eyes with a mask to ensure everyone is on an equal playing field, as visual impairment covers a wide spectrum. Players also rely on verbal cues from teammates and coaches, as well as a specialized soccer ball fitted with metal casings that rattle when it moves so participants can track it. Craig, who is also visually impaired, says the sport shows others what is achievable despite the challenges they may face.
27: Because it changes your perception and your ceiling, right? Because we have very high unemployment rates. We have all these different issues in our blind community. And, you know, something like learning how to come out and dribble, it gives you something to help you regulate your emotions and just get out and have fun and get a little exercise.
8: The U.S. Association of Blind Athletes says blind soccer started in Spain in the 1920s. 23-year-old Kate Firehammer is hydrating on a hot day. Firehammer is also visually impaired. She says playing soccer has helped her.
12: It's just like been an outlet for me to, like, you know, get outside, do something, and like Jamil was saying, it's really a community.
8: Firehammer says a combination of things, including a rare genetic eye disease, retinitis pigmentosa, contribute to her being visually impaired. She hopes the soccer showcase changes people's perception.
12: When people hear blindness, they think it's you either can see perfect or you can't see at all. But it's really like a spectrum, and everyone's vision is different when you're blind or vision impaired. And with sports, I think just people limit what blind people can do because they don't understand like our capabilities and our abilities.
8: As for what it's like to play with other community members, Firehammer says,
12: it's nice. It's good.
13: And what's the feeling like when you actually hit the net and you score?
12: It feels good. It definitely feels good. I like it. It's a good feeling.
8: This won't be the last time Firehammer and other community members take to the field. They hope to host more events to ensure the joy of scoring a goal continues to bring moments of celebration long after the World Cup excitement has faded. Elvis Menayese, WFA News.
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3: I'm Windsor Johnston with these headlines. President Trump says a possible U.S. strike against Iran has been called off for the time being. In a post on Truth Social, Trump said Iran and other Middle Eastern countries asked the U.S. to delay military action because the framework of an agreement had been reached. Tehran has not commented. Flight attendants at Canada's second largest airline are on strike after contract talks broke down last night. The union says crew members should be paid for all hours they work, including time spent boarding passengers and preparing the aircraft. Evacuation orders are expanding around Spokane as wind-driven wildfires continue to spread across eastern Washington. Thousands remain without electricity and thousands of structures are at risk. I'm Windsor Johnston, NPR News in Washington.
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17: This is Weekend Edition from NPR News. I'm Aisha Roscoe. Hey, you out there. Yes, you. Is this thing on? I heard you were looking for a good book to bring to the beach this summer. Well, do we have you covered? Thanks to NPR's Books We Love. It has these suggestions for novels from some of our coworkers.
18: My name is Elena Burnett, and I'm a producer for All Things Considered.
9: I got the chance to interview Andrew Sean Greer about his new book, Villa Coco, and he told me that he set out to write a book that was an utter delight and that he hoped that once you finished it, you would just hold it to your chest and hope the phone wouldn't ping for a while. And I have to say, there is no better way to describe the sunny introspection left in the wake of this novel. It is an utter delight. I mean, who wouldn't want to follow a bewildered American man in his early 20s around a charming Tuscan country house, trying to attend to every whimsical request from his employer, who, by the way, is a boisterous 92-year-old baronessa with a propensity for light theft and for making up the ends to books she never finishes. But I have to say, the remarkable thing is Greer doesn't use humor to disguise or distort the very real confusion and despair that comes with coming of age. Instead, he proves that the funniest way of telling a story is often the most honest.
18: Hi, my name is Rebecca Hersher, and I cover climate change here at NPR. The book I want to recommend is Vigil by George Saunders. This is a book about ghosts, although it's not particularly creepy. The story is basically about this oil executive who is on his deathbed, and he's reflecting on his life, and there are ghosts coming in, some to help him, some to haunt him. It's really a story about regret and what it means to apologize for things that you did that hurt other people, even people you don't know, and whether it's ever too late to atone. Like, can you run out of time? One thing I love about George Saunders' writing is that even when he's tackling really heavy themes, there's usually comedy, and this book is funny. I also loved that this book is sort of about climate change, because that's what I report on here at NPR, and I think we need more novels that help us understand those topics.
19: Hey, I'm Hafsa Fatima. I'm a producer at NPR's Pop Culture Happy Hour. A book I really enjoyed reading this year was This Story Might Save Your Life by Tiffany Crum. It's about two best friends, Benny and Joy, who run a survival-themed podcast. That podcast becomes a hit, they get a ton of fans, and life is good. Except one day, Joy and her husband go missing, and Benny becomes the prime suspect in that case. Now he has to uncover what really happened and also think about what their relationship was really like. This book has all the standard trappings of your usual thriller. It's high stakes, has lots of twists and turns, but I was also really moved by its themes of friendship and found family.
20: Hi, my name is Liz Baker. I'm a producer on the National Desk, and the book I chose is called This Kingdom Will Not Kill Me by Ilona Andrews, which is not one person, it's actually a couple that writes together under one name. The main character is modern-day normie Maggie. She wakes up one day to find she's been magically transported into the world of her favorite fiction series. But unlike other literary protagonists who are stuck in this kind of common plot device, Maggie lands in fantasy land with no transferable skills, no allure, she's not extra beautiful or anything, and she has no clothes. And so she has to gamble her extensive fangirl knowledge of the original series timeline. But that timeline changes every time she uses that knowledge to get ahead and survive. So with every butterfly she steps on, Maggie has to save the kingdom that, by the way, she knows is doomed because she's read the series. But she has to do all that without becoming a main character. It's a really fun read, but I will warn you, if you're somebody who has no patience, maybe wait to pick this one up because you are going to be stuck on a cliffhanger until they put out the next book.
21: My name is Dia Hadid, and I'm an international correspondent for NPR. I cover South Asia and Afghanistan. The book I'm going to recommend is Rebel English Academy by Pakistani writer Muhammad Hanif. The cast of this short, vibrant book include a lusty, drunk intelligence officer. There are men who seem to spontaneously combust, and in fact, they're the mystery some people in the story are trying to solve. And a gay man who lives in a mosque who only wants to teach revolution. And maybe he'd like to fumble around in a darkened movie theatre with a stranger. Hanif is always droll, a little bit weird, and a little bit wild. You don't need to be interested in Pakistan or even South Asia to read Hanif, although it helps. Just bring your curiosity, your willingness to see the multitudes contained in one person and one complicated place like Pakistan.
17: Those recommendations again. Rebel English Academy, This Kingdom Will Not Kill Me, This Story Might Save Your Life, Vigil, and Villa Coco. And for more books we love, you can head to npr.org/books. Shaboozey has a new concept album that imagines life in the Wild West.
1: This outlaw group came into this town and took over. In the chaos of all that, they accidentally took the life of this sheriff. But what they didn't know is the sheriff had a daughter, and that daughter was coming for vengeance.

0: album is called The Outlaw Sherry Lee and Other Western Tales. The Grammy-winning musician says he found inspiration for his title character, Sherry Lee, close to home.
1: I have a lot of women figures in my life. You know, some I've been in relationships with, some my older sister, my mother. So it's kind of just like going to my sister's room and take some shoes, you know what I mean? Or take something from her, you know what I mean?
0: And, yeah,
1: you know,
0: yeah.
1: She's just, she out for vengeance.
0: She, so, out,
1: you know,
0: she out for blood. The concept album, it is a combination of songs with lyrics, instrumental numbers, and like these spoken word pieces by these really big stars.
2: Hold your fire. Before that fire gets a hold of you.
0: That's Jamie Foxx. I mean, it, obviously, it gives the album this theatrical feel.
1: I've always wanted to be a filmmaker, you know, and it's really cool to see. I know my childhood self is probably like, dang, he's really doing it. But I think my goal with this was to create an album that did feel like a movie. And not only that, and have features that felt more like an ensemble cast than just music.
2: When you stare down that barrel, remember hell is hot. And you're going by yourself. At least when you die, you will never die again.
0: Your album obviously follows Sherry Lee, a fictional character, but is any part of her story rooted in your actual life experience?
1: I think as an artist, everything is always rooted in some sort of life experience. The beauty of this whole album is how much I'm also learning about myself. Everyone has a little outlaw and a little cowboy to them, you know, and maybe there's someone out there that wants to get vengeance against me, you know. And
0: well, there probably is. You're a man, so there probably is. Can I say that?
1: Look at me. You're the outlaw. So 100%. And maybe it's my way of just coming to terms with it or playing it out.
2: Because God forgives, but they don't. St. Joseph.
0: I mean, you're from Woodbridge, Virginia, a suburb in the D.C. metropolitan area, and your parents are Nigerian. What led you to fall in love with country music?
1: I think a mix of a lot of different things. I think just being in Virginia and just trying to understand the history of music there. You know, I knew, you know, a lot of times when you think of Virginia music, you think, you know, Pharrell, Missy, Timbaland. But there's just a lot of a rich history of country music in general in Virginia, and I just wanted to figure out a way to celebrate it all, combining obviously the hip hop elements of, you know, what I grew up listening to, as well as the country music that I came to love later, and what I was exposed to early on in my life.

0: I've been making country music way before it became what it is now, right? Topping all the charts and everyone's playing it and everyone's wearing a cowboy hat. Like,
1: I got my hat.
0: Come on, put it on. Yeah. This ain't Texas. Ain't no hole.
1: Way before that.
0: Yeah. Writing songs with acoustic guitars and talking about being outside and having a couple acres, you know what I mean, I could raise my kids on, and trying to help people like just connect back to nature and connect back to the simple things they have.
1: Your last album was like a huge hit, in particular, of course, a bar song, Tipsy. It spent 19 weeks at the top of the Billboard charts. Is Cowgirl, which is on this album, is that a follow-up kind of to Tipsy? I mean, it's telling everybody get to the dance floor, you know what I'm saying? Is that party song?

0: I actually wrote Cowgirl 4 years before I wrote a bar song.
1: Oh,
0: I remember
1: okay.
0: exactly how it came about. You know, I was in my high concept world where I'm like, you know, this song got to make sense with this song and this song and this song. And my manager, he was like, man, we need a song for the ladies. I'm listening to all this.
1: Yeah.
0: You ain't got nothing for the ladies on here. You know, you need a song that people can kind of dance to and have fun.

0: Like, in terms of Black Western history, are there specific people or, like, historical moments that inspired you?
1: Yeah, I think a lot of classic, like, Western characters, like Bill Pickett, Bass Reeves, who was a historical lawman back in the West, and George Fletcher as well. There's just been so many things. Ever since I started this project, I feel like my algorithm has been just showing me more and more stories that I wish I was able to read before, you know, and I wish more people saw these stories. The cowboy image, you know, we tend to think that was just a white man, you know, on a horse with a cowboy hat, but one in every four cowboys were Black.

0: returning to the album Bullets and Blades, it's a beautiful piece, and Kehlani is on it. Who wrote that?
1: Man, you know, I would say everybody, all of us collectively as people wrote it, you know, yeah. And that's what I love about a song like that. It just feels like it connects with everybody. Like, it's a hard song not to cry to, because, you know, I know all of us, we've all been through a lot of things, and but each one of those things that we went through, I wouldn't be who I was if it wasn't for those moments that I felt pain and the things we experienced and the trauma, you know, it made us who we are, and it's beautiful, those imperfections. Sherry Lee, obviously, she's experienced this loss. She's lost her father prior to that. She also lost her mother, and she's obviously going through all of these different emotions, but it's created this strong, beautiful woman that the character who I play in this falls in love with.

0: I love your song, Coyote's Point.
1: I was going to pick my guitar up and play
0: it
1: right now.
0: Well, yeah. Bring it. Bring your guitar out. Go ahead. Yeah, bring it out. Bring it out. I got to hear a little. I got to sing. Come here.
1: Yeah, come to the show for the rest of that. But she actually becomes the coyote.
0: Yes,
1: you know what I mean?
0: Yes,
1: she's pretty much saying, she's like, oh, I'm a bit of an outlaw myself. Like, you know what I mean? She's like, dang, like, after all this stuff, like, I didn't hang out with these guys. Like, I didn't became a part of the whole world. Now, you know, now I love moonshine, you know? Now, so Coyote's Point is actually from the perspective of Sherry Lee. And I didn't really realize that until I was singing the song on the microphone. And I was like, this whole thing is about her going from small town prairie girl, daughter of a sheriff, to then becoming a coyote by the end of the album. That's what the whole album is about. Nothing's black and white, you know. There's experiences that happen to you, and there's how you respond to the world around you.

0: Shaboozey talking about his new album, The Outlaw, Sherry Lee, and Other Western Tales. Thank you so much.
1: Thank you so much. You are awesome.
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0: This is Weekend Edition from NPR News. I'm Aisha Roscoe. Yeehaw!
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4: 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I'm Ashley Rivenbart. Coming up next is The Sam Sanders Show, where Sam will chat with Jessica Goldstein about what inspired her new novel Retro and what the time travel genre says about our obsession with nostalgia. 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
7: Hey, y'all. Sam Sanders here. Today on my show with KCRW, author Jessica M. Goldstein on her debut novel, Retro. It's a story of time travel with lavish parties, a lot of pop culture nostalgia, and a lot of big things to say about the perils of modern life.
8: One of my favorite chapters in the book is whenever she's kind of having like an off day, she just likes to go to the mall in 2002. And that's like her little treat.
9: Yeah.
8: Because you can go.
9: Did you see how I just lit up? Like, oh my God, I want to go.
8: Your life force returns.
9: Yes.
7: But first, are cigarettes making a Hollywood comeback? Jessica breaks down what this says about the state of pop culture.
8: It's sort of like cosplaying like it's still 1995 in your mind, which I think is where a lot of people want to be.
9: I do.
8: Yeah.
9: I sure do.
7: All that coming up this hour after these headlines.
10: Live from NPR News in Washington, I'm Windsor Johnston. President Trump's Board of Peace has unveiled a new plan aimed at ending the nearly three-year war in Gaza. The proposal comes 9 months after a U.S.-brokered ceasefire was announced. Palestinians in Gaza say the central question is whether Trump can pressure Israeli Prime Minister Benjamin Netanyahu to follow through. NPR's Anas Faba reports from Gaza City.
11: Teacher Ahmed Al-Batsh says this is Trump's best chance to pressure Netanyahu into accepting a deal, arguing the proposal already gives Netanyahu as much of what he wants. But displaced resident Mohammed Khairi says the hope quickly disappeared. He says while politicians discuss a deal, the bombing has continued and an overnight strike destroyed his tent. For 66-year-old Basma Sheikh Khalil, the proposal will mean little unless it brings an end to the war and protects civilians from further suffering. Just as the world protects endangered animals, I say protect the Palestinian people from extinction because of this war. Anas Baba, NPR News, Gaza.
10: Evacuation orders have been issued for much of Spokane as multiple wildfires burn across eastern Washington state. Doug Nadvornik from Spokane Public Radio reports thousands of homes are without power.
12: The first fire ignited Saturday around noon in a tender dry state park northwest of the city. High winds quickly blew the flames across the Spokane River toward a suburban neighborhood. Local authorities worried about entire blocks of houses going up in smoke and declared go-now evacuations for much of the city's northwest sector. Within a few hours, several other fires ignited northwest and northeast of the city. Several thousand acres have been charred. Fire crews from around the northwest have arrived to help. Several homes have burned, though the exact count is unknown. The local utility has preemptively shut down power to thousands of homes in high-risk fire areas. The city of Spokane has opened its convention center as a shelter for fire victims. For NPR News, I'm Doug Nadvornik in Spokane.
10: Voters head to the polls Tuesday in Arizona, Kansas, Michigan, Missouri, and Washington for another round of primary elections. Several congressional races are expected to test the strength of both establishment candidates and political newcomers. At least three people are dead and seven others were wounded after a shooting at a fast food restaurant in Twin Falls, Idaho. Police Chief Matthew Hicks says the investigation is ongoing.
13: We have literally hundreds of people that were in some way, shape, or form in the area of this restaurant at the time that are being interviewed right now.
10: The suspected gunman was found dead near the scene. This is NPR News. Flight attendants at Canada's second-largest airline are on strike after contract talks broke down on Saturday night. WestJet has canceled hundreds of flights today, stranding thousands of passengers. The walkout comes on one of the busiest travel periods of the summer. Pay is one of the major sticking points in talks. Investors on Wall Street will get a better picture of the country's employment when the latest jobs data comes out this week, while top companies such as McDonald's will also post their earnings. NPR's Rafael Nam has a preview.
14: After softer than expected job growth in June, investors would be keen to see whether that was a one-off or part of a slowing trend in the labor market. That data comes as investors are still adjusting to Kevin Warsh's tenure as the new Federal Reserve Chair. The Fed last week kept interest rates steady, even as inflation remains fairly high. A slowing labor market could further complicate the Fed's job, although there will be plenty of time to ponder things, since the next policy meeting is not until September. Investors will also be eyeing earnings, including from McDonald's as well as Airbnb, which could see a boost thanks to bookings related to the World Cup. Rafael Nam, NPR News.
10: A dangerous heat dome is expanding across much of the western United States. Temperatures are expected to top 110 degrees in parts of the desert southwest with little overnight relief. Forecasters are warning of dangerous heat illness and rapidly increasing wildfire danger. 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
4: 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I'm Ashley Rivenbart. Coming up at 11, first on Code Switch, culty white supremacists and how the federal government is looking the other way. Then on Life Kit, what to do when you're too upset to think straight. 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
7: Hey, y'all, it's the Sam Sanders Show from KCRW. All about the things that entertain us. Thank you so much for listening to my show. Question for you this week. If you could go back in time, where would you go? I mean, I have my answer. It's always disco. Like, take me back to disco's heyday. Would have been a time. Anywho, this question, where would you go back in time? It is a premise of a great new novel by culture writer Jessica M. Goldstein. It's called Retro, and here is how she explains it.
8: Retro is about this struggling down-and-out actress named Ash who gets a job as a time travel agent at a startup called Retro that takes wealthy tourists on vacations to the past. So we're talking bachelor parties at Woodstock, 20s for your 20s, birthday trips to Prohibition-era speakeasies.
7: But first, Jessica and I go deep on another topic that deals with pop culture nostalgia. It's a thing that I've been noticing for a while. Maybe you have too. Movies these days, they don't look like they used to. In my opinion, they are often too damn dark. I'm looking at you, The Odyssey. They're not well lit, and I can't make everything out when I'm watching the thing. People online are mad about it.
16: If it's a good movie, if we're about to watch a cinematic masterpiece,
17: yes,
16: you better not be able to see much.
17: Yeah, hope you don't want to.
18: Bro, I really need to see this, and I'm losing out on the information the image is supposed to provide. Like, what are we doing?
19: Please stop hiring people who shoot these ridiculously dark episodes. This is like The Long Night all over again. What in the hell?
7: So what is going on in Hollywood when it comes to lighting up the scenes and the screens? Jessica M. Goldstein wrote all about this for the New York Times recently, and she shared what she learned with me. Let's get into it.
8: If I could say anything to movie lovers anywhere, don't let yourself get gaslit. Like, trust your vision. It's not just you. It's not just age. It could be the settings on your TV. But
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1: Dentistry, and why does everybody have the same teeth now?
2: I think the headline was, why are all the teeth too perfect?
1: Yes. Have you noticed? Everybody smiles.
2: I sure
1: too
2: have.
1: Perfect. And yeah. So one of the things I had been paying attention to is how beauty standards have shifted. And there's like an algorithmic sameness in the aesthetics and the physical mm-hmm. appearance of the mm-hmm. average actor in a TV show or a movie. Mm-hmm. And then I was kind of ruminating on what else is different. And yeah. this was a complaint that I had felt in my own heart, but also that I had heard from so many different types of moviegoers, whether it's like really hardcore cinephiles or your parents who are only watching stuff at like a very poorly optimized home setup and everything in between. There was just this sense, this growing feeling of what I'm calling a menacequa at the movies. They are just, what's going on?
2: Yes.
1: Things are gray. The colors are desaturated. The backgrounds are blurry. And mm-hmm. you would think, in theory, we have all the technology in the world. It's not like these movies aren't expensive to make. Why do they look like that? And of course, as a culture reporter, I'm never just going to let a question like that sit. That's not just like a happy hour conversation. I'm like, I actually need to get the best cinematographers in the game on the phone to satisfy my curiosity.
2: I mean, you list a lot of different reasons in your reporting, but what's the biggest one?
1: So if we're going to talk about lighting, a big difference there is that the majority of movies shot today are shot digitally. And of course, in the past, movies were shot on film. Film required substantially more lights than digital. So movies in the past were arguably, I don't mean this in a moral way, overlit, but just technically overlit.
2: I mean it in a moral way. Overlit in the best way.
1: Yes.
2: The light is
1: overlit,
2: good.
1: Like radiant, glowing, gorgeous.
2: Yeah. Yeah.
1: Digital requires far less light. So that's number one. They're just literally using less light. Another theme that came up is that when you're shooting on film, you have this little monitor. You have a video tap. It's like, think of it like the way that a phone tap taps into the conversation on the phone. The video tap gives you this preview of what the movie is going to look like, but it's very inexact. Back in the day, if you were waiting for the dailies from film, they were true dailies. They took 24 hours to turn around.
2: Yeah.
1: Exactly. And that meant that you're in a situation where a director is the only person who really knows, did I get the shot or not?
2: Well, and the cinematographer. I always want to give them
1: some love. Cinematographer, DP. You have this really small group of people with a shared vision. What you're not getting is everybody under the sun walking by the monitor saying, that looks good, that looks bad, I can see this, I can see that. So things err on the side of being understated and softer. And another theme that emerged in my reporting, and this to me is so ironic and funny, so many of these issues that film lovers complain about are, I think, in part choices that are being made to make digital movies look cinematic. There's this idea that it's moody and softer and more, it looks
2: and
1: less
2: darker,
1: like a commercial.
2: More foreboding.
1: Yes. So it doesn't look like a soap opera. So it doesn't look like an advertisement.
2: Yes.
1: But then it actually just doesn't look like anything because we literally cannot see it at all.
2: You can't see it. I'm thinking of how this is not just movies. I remember, weren't there a few episodes of Game of Thrones before the original series ended where folks were saying, I can't see it?
1: Yes.
2: It's everywhere.
1: Yes.
2: It's movies. It's streaming. It's kind of everywhere. Is any part of our viewing experience safe from this current trend?
1: Well, I'm glad you used the word current trend because I think something that you can hold on to if you're not happy about it is this too shall pass.
2: Okay. I wanted to.
1: This is the look of the modern movie. It's been this way maybe 15 years or so. These trends come and go. Another big complaint that I investigated for this story is how movies seem to over rely on using a shallow depth of field, which means that one thing in the image is in focus at the expense of everything else. So you're watching the movie, the background is just a watercolor blur.
2: You pointed this out, and there's a big difference between the original Jurassic Park and some of these new Jurassic World films. One, the first Jurassic Park was just brighter, but two, a lot of the stuff that would have

0: In the background in Jurassic Park that you would have seen in lush detail, the open fields, the trees, the other dinosaurs. In the new Jurassic Worlds, it's just blurry?
1: Yes.
0: Why?
1: Even though they shot a lot of that on location. So you're spending all this money. I think you get this cocktail of issues that, again, is something people do to sort of make movies look cinematic the same way that a person would use portrait mode on an iPhone. People do it because everybody's doing it. It's just a thing that people do. And then, even if you've spent all this money to shoot on location, it just looks blurry. It looks like nothing. And it doesn't really feel immersive and real, because in real life, we see deep focus. We see focus in our peripheral vision, even. We see focus, you know, unless there's something like wrong with your eyes. It's not like stuff in the background is actually blurry. And again, it's a useful technique. It can be used to show that a character is having a nervous breakdown and the world is going blurry around them. Or it can show someone's falling in love and like everything but the person that they're swooning over sort of disappears. But when you use it all the time, it just creates this sense like I'm basically watching a screensaver, but Nicole Kidman's in the front.
0: Yeah, and her face is screensaved too, because that's a whole other story. All right, if you're just now joining me, I'm talking with culture journalist and humorist Jessica M. Goldstein. Her work often appears in the New York Times, the Washington Post, Marie Claire, and many other publications. She's also written a new novel called Retro, which is in my possession, and I'm enjoying it right now. It is all about a fictional time travel agency filled with parties and nostalgia and commentary on modern life. We're also talking about some of Jessica's latest reporting, specifically a story she did all about why movies and TV shows these days look too dark. Something else you pointed out that I actually see everywhere, not just in movies and TV, part of why film seems darker these days is because our culture itself is using less color, period.
1: Yes, this is such a classic art imitating life, imitating art, like loop-de-loop. Because if you were to look at, one of the reasons I think we all love and feel nostalgic for photographs from, let's just say the 70s are a great example. Everything, our cars, if you looked at like old pictures of McDonald's and like the playpen, even the average house, the average article of clothing, there was just more color everywhere.
0: I even think about some of the colors that were popular in the 70s. Like, everyone was doing disco orange for years.
1: Yes.
0: Orange. A bright, vivid color. I don't see orange anymore.
1: No. Tangerine
0: what
1: is
0: happened?
1: Gone. It's gone. What happened? Our generation will, I guess, forever have to wear millennial gray around our necks. Even though I don't think we did that to ourselves. That was marketed at us by other people. But that's a conversation for another day. But things just got totally washed out. There's kind of this, I would call it like influencer blank, where it's like these houses that they're all living in
0: they're
1: which they shoot their content are beige and white. And the idea is that it's this totally bland backdrop against which to shoot content. And I think that that has infected, I don't have any, this I didn't report. This is just a theory that I have, that everybody is kind of living as if they are influencing, and it's creating these totally blank Airbnbs that like any person could come in and out of, and blank kind of aesthetics everywhere. And then everything looks so boring. And I can feel that Gen Z is rejecting this. They're pushing back on it. They want things to be loud and vibrant and strange again. And I love that. But currently our movies reflect that reality, which is that people's interior spaces, we're not getting the like lush, bright texture of a Nancy Meyers kitchen anymore. It's like, it looks just like a white slab.
0: Oh, yeah. I think it's because the algorithm has pushed us all towards sameness. And the easiest thing to make the same is the lack of color, not the fullness of color.
1: 100%.
0: We are sold this idea that the internet means that we can be anything, anywhere. So we end up creating the same kind of spaces everywhere. I see it the most with Airbnbs, like you mentioned. All Airbnbs, no matter where you go now, kind of look the same and the same kind of blandness. All coffee shops, wherever you go now, they're sparse and they're not brightly lit or brightly colored. It's just the algorithm and our era of social media and connected internet hasn't pushed us towards more diversity. It's pushed us towards a sameness, which means a blandness.
1: Completely. And I wonder, too, how much of this has to do with the illusion of choice and individuality everywhere, where so many of the places you're describing are actually owned by like the same four conglomerates. Yeah. So you think you're going to like a quirky little coffee shop and it's like, am I, or is this just owned by
2: Blank Street Coffee is from corporate overlords.
1: Yes.
2: I even noticed this lack of color in the types of colors that we choose to paint our cars. You know, there's data on this. People are choosing fewer colors, and one of the biggest colors, we all know this now, you'll see it, this kind of matte gray sage that almost looks like an auto primer, but it's like one of the preeminent car colors right now. This bland, boring, gray-green. It's everywhere.
1: It's the gray of giving up. It's,
2: Yes. You noted even in like The Devil Wears Prada 2, even the trailer for that movie, what Miranda Priestley is wearing is less colorful. The trailer itself looks darker. Like, you can compare and contrast different versions of the same franchises. Jurassic Park has gotten darker. Devil Wears Prada has gotten darker. It's just, I'm ready for the pendulum to swing. Do you think it will? And when will we know it? When will we see it? Make some predictions here.
1: Okay, well, something that's quite heartening to me is that when I went to report this story, some of the folks I talked to are like you, they're podcasters, they're cultural commentators, and their content about this issue is some of the most popular work that they've ever produced.
2: Really?
1: So there's definitely a hunger among audiences. The question in culture, as in politics, as in life, is this actually democratic enough? Do the people with money who make decisions actually feel the need to be responsive to audience demands and appetites? But I think we're seeing the same way that people have franchise exhaustion, and you're seeing these incredible box office numbers for Obsession or Backrooms, these like original, the way people are stoked about Widow's Bay on Apple. Like, I think I want to think that it is darkest before the dawn. And color is returning, because I don't want to live in a world that's really bland. And one of the big takeaways for me of that story is, because of course, when you write about culture, people are like, okay, and like, who cares? But this art form is one of the great ways for all of us to connect more deeply with our humanity and with one another. And when movies are badly lit, when the CGI is just slop, when they don't feel human, we don't get to have that transcendent experience of connecting really deeply with these stories, with these characters, and then ultimately with each other. And it makes us all more isolated and alone. So I have to believe that we're going to make it better, because I really believe in the power of that art form to connect us and make us less lonely and make us more human.
2: Yeah, well, and humans desire for beauty and color. We like it.
1: Yes.
2: We like it. We actually like it. So I think we'll return to it. I'm inspired by this chat about it. Let's move on.
1: It makes me, sorry, I was just going to say, it makes me think of that Andre Leon Talley quote where he's like, my eyes are starved for beauty.
2: Yes.
1: That's what it makes me think of.
2: Yes, always Andre.
3: It's been bleak street over here in America. You know what? It's a famine of beauty. It's a famine of beauty. It's a famine of beauty, honey. My eyes are starving for beauty.
2: If Andre Leon Talley would have still been here, The Devil Wears Prada would have looked very different.
1: Would have looked so different.
2: Yeah.
1: That's right.
2: Yeah.
0: All right, time for a break. But when we return, are cigarettes making a Hollywood comeback? My guest Jessica M. Goldstein breaks down why we are seeing more smoking on screen these days. Stick around.
4: 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I'm Ashley Rivenbark. Coming up next at 11, first on Code Switch, culty white supremacists and how the federal government is looking the other way. Then on Life Kit, what to do when you're too upset to think straight. 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
0: Hey, y'all, Sam Sanders here. Let's get back into my conversation with Jessica M. Goldstein. Jessica's work can be found in publications like the New York Times, Marie Claire, Vulture, and the Washington Post, where a recent headline of hers reads, "Cigarettes are back in vogue. How did this happen?" Don't know if you've noticed, but she's right. Big shows like Heated Rivalry and Love Story have had a lot of sexy smoking scenes. Celebrities like Kylie Jenner and Dua Lipa are often seen smoking cigarettes these days. I spoke with Jessica about her reporting on this and what it says about our current moment. All right, let's get back into it.
1: Cigarettes are back, but the important caveat is they are back qualitatively, not quantitatively.
2: Mm.
1: Cigarette use is down. Nicotine use is up because of Zyn and other, whatever the kids are into.
2: Vaping or whatever, yeah.
1: Yes. Cigarette use is down, but what I have noticed and have enjoyed reporting on is the cultural attitudes towards cigarettes have shifted. Mm. And while we went through this time where cigarettes were sort of perceived as bad, and not just bad in a hot way, but bad in a sort of burnout way, bad in a problem way, bad in a gross way. Yeah. Now they're kind of back at the cultural center. You might have seen Kylie Jenner smoking a cigarette on the cover of Vanity Fair. Dua
2: Charlie
1: Lipa
2: XCX
1: posing.
2: Is always smoking a cigarette.
1: Constantly.
2: Dua Lipa at her wedding, right?
1: Dua Lipa at her wedding and in like an Instagram photo dump. I think the caption's like, "Anyone got a light?" And it's like her perfect lips with the lighter, with the cigarette. They're back in a way that would suggest that it is no longer perceived as shameful, embarrassing, or a problem, even for a celebrity who's not Charlie XCX, even for like Connor's story from Heated Rivalry to be photographed smoking a cigarette.
8: Shane Hollander, I wanted to introduce myself. Oh, I'm not sure you're supposed to smoke here.
9: Okay.
2: What does this say about our current state of affairs? You know, you talked about this in your piece. There was the 90s in which I grew up, in which smoking was very bad, and we used to sing songs about how bad it was. we really did. Dare was for real. There was a Dare band at my elementary school. It was like a bunch of cops just singing about how not to do drugs. I'm not sure it worked, but the songs really hit. You know, but now we're in a moment where the Trump administration and RFK, our HHS secretary, they're rolling down some of the departments in our federal government that would study smoking and try to keep folks from smoking. Is it also something from the top? The kind of health stuff that RFK and crew are focused on is not cigarettes right now.
1: No, it's this interesting moment of people who do not agree on anything are in agreement on cigarettes aren't that bad. Like you've got from the top, you've got your RFK like MAHA mentality where it's like cigarettes are natural. And these are like the same people who think tanning beds are good for you and that you should be chugging raw milk. Like I personally would not sign off on any of that health counsel, but that's their take. So you have that. And then you have, as with so many of our health issues currently, a lot of the very important guardrails and protections that were there to educate people about the risks of cigarettes and nicotine and to protect us against them are being dismantled by people who are totally indifferent to whether any of us live or die. Then at the same time, you have among, you know, all of the social smokers I interviewed for this piece, these are not like MAHA influencers. They're progressive, lefty, young urbanites. And it's really just this feeling, among other things, of like, are you seriously going to tell me I can't have a cigarette? It's the end of the world. I'm out here. They're like, oh, don't go outside. The air is orange. That's the only orange we get, by the way. You're like, where's all the color? It's the sky from the wildfires. It's like, oh, every time you look at your bank account and then you look at Zillow, it's like, well, this math doesn't add up. Everything feels so doomed. And there is this kind of gleeful nihilism where it's like, can I please take my kicks where I can get them? Can I have one cigarette?
2: Yes.
1: Please.
2: Can I have one treat?
1: Can I have one treat? Yeah.
2: Yeah. I compare that bit of zeitgeist from today where every headline is depressing everyone and it all seems a bit futile and where are we headed? Inflation, fires, global warming. Ah, if the world's on fire anyway, let me have one cig. You compare it to the poptimism of the Obama years and the first rush of Hamilton fever. There was a different feeling, especially amongst those progressive circles. I wonder if cigarette smoking is cooler or less cool because of that shift. I didn't feel this smoking's cool vibe when Obama was in office, even though he was a secret smoker.
1: He was a smoker. I completely agree with you. I think, you know, during the Obama years, for those of us especially who were in Washington, D.C.
2: I was there.
1: During the Obama years.
2: It was
1: time. I was there. We really felt like the wind is at our backs. And I don't mean that nobody was criticizing anything the administration was doing, but the general cultural energy was that we're on the come up and things are getting better. And there was this big wellness wave, whether that was coming from the White House and the First Lady in Let's Move, whether that was about kind of cultural wellness habits like green juice, Pilates, like a lot of the sort of clean girl stuff that was big until kind of like right before the pandemic. There was this sense of nourish yourself, nourish your body, take care. You're going to want to be well, to live a long, fulfilling life in this beautiful world as our country inches ever closer to fulfilling its founding promises. And then, I don't know if you guys noticed,
2: things
1: have not worked out. It hasn't exactly gone that great. And so this idea, there is this sense of like, what am I doing this for? What am I... To what end am I being well?
2: Yes.
1: And I think that these broader forces that are making it quite difficult to be well, whether that's like the complete botching of a global pandemic to, you know, we don't really have a great like CDC anymore, whatever it is. It's like really this idea that the burden of wellness should fall entirely on the individual, I think is also being rejected. And it's like, okay, first of all, you guys, this world, I don't want to be here for whatever it's going to be. And like, this is my one, you can't lead a viceless life. So I also think a lot of people who were really locked into their wellness, you just crack because it's like, I can only do so much.
2: Yeah.
1: And I, conspiracy theory, I don't think Obama, did he ever really quit?
2: That man never quit. No.
1: Like, can you imagine like being president and that's the time you're supposed to quit smoking cigarettes?
2: Yes. Also, just like thinking about Obama smoking cigarettes, it's all nostalgic. There were those Onion articles about like Obama leaves for one last smoke break and never comes back.
1: Yes.
2: It's so like cigarette smoking itself is so nostalgic. I think about, you know, they were beginning to phase him out of nightclubs when I was an undergrad. But my first year or two of college, you could smoke in bars and no one wants that anymore. It's nasty. It's stinky. But I remember the feeling of everyone leaving the club and all the girls in the car being like, I gotta wash my hair tonight. It was a whole thing.
0: All right, if you're just now joining me, I'm here with one of my favorite culture writers, Jessica M. Goldstein. Her new novel is out right now. It's called Retro. Jessica's culture reporting often appears in places like the New York Times, Vulture, and the Washington Post. And in the Post, she recently wrote about the resurgence of smoking in popular culture. Her piece was titled, Cigarettes Are Back in Vogue. How did this happen?
2: How much of the coolness of cigarette smoking right now is a bit of nostalgia and thinking back to a time when people took their breaks outside the bar and weren't scrolling their phone, but artfully smoking a casual cigarette, making small talk with new people?
1: So much. I mean, I think a big part of this is this idea of it's an analog vice. It's a devil you know.
2: Yeah.
1: Like, everybody knows or should know what cigarettes do, which is they briefly make you look cool.
2: What?
1: And then they make you look really cool. And then they do make you very sick and kill you. So that's the deal. That's the bargain
2: that's
1: you're getting. And everybody knows what that bargain is. You know what nobody knows? Nobody knows if, hey, if I've been microwaving my lunch in Tupperware for the past 20 years, are the microplastics in my body combining into some sort of transformer that will destroy me from within? Nobody knows that.
2: Nobody knows.
1: Like, no one knows what every social media app we're on is doing to, like, our very fragile brain chemistry, our relationships with each other. There's this idea that, like, the new bad stuff where it's, like, gambling on everything and AI everywhere. It's so gross. That's the other thing. It's like gross and it's ugly. And we don't even know. We can feel how bad it is, but we don't even know. It's bad in ways that we're not even thinking about. Whereas a cigarette, it feels like this very straightforward transaction.
2: Yes.
1: And people feel as if they know exactly what they're getting. And again, not an endorsement, a statement of fact. I'm so sorry. Literally no one has ever looked cool vaping. You don't look cool when you're doing it. You look like you're desperate. You're like sucking on your like computer binky so you don't pass out.
2: It's very toddler behavior. Something about the look
1: so
2: of like,
1: because
2: like, they're
1: behavior.
2: Like hot pink and they're like roundy plastic and it's like, a sippy cup of nicotine.
1: And because you don't have to take a break, it's to me very capitalism brain. Like I'm not even getting up from my desk. I'm just like hitting the vape.
2: Going.
1: And again, I'm so sorry to say this, but like, have you seen those photos of like Paul Newman smoking a cigarette at like the Venice Film Festival? Like, has anyone ever looked hotter in history? I'm not happy about it either, but it looks cool. Very cool and hot. It's all the temperatures. So that's the problem.
2: No. Yeah. I will say, and I'm confessing too much on this microphone, but that's life. As an occasional secret smoker who's always trying to quit, I've been asking myself the last few years, like, Sam, what is it about it that draws you to it so much when you do it? And I realized, as someone who's become a full California woo-woo girl, smoking always forces you to stop and breathe deeply.
1: Mm-hmm.
2: And that's always nice. It's meditative.
1: Okay, I have to tell you something that you're not going to like, which is, as part of my reporting for this story, I spoke with a surgeon from Stanford who has been studying big tobacco advertising for, I want to say, 20 years.
2: Okay.
1: And everything that you and I just said and that all the people I interviewed as social smokers said about the appeal of smoking, and we all thought that we were having our own cool, original ideas because we're so plugged into the culture, are almost verbatim the marketing messaging of big tobacco right now. It's natural. It's iconic. It's American. It's so cool. It'll make you sexy. It'll make people want to have sex with you. So one way to talk yourself out of it is to be like, oh, actually, am I just a sucker? Am I a sucker for propaganda? And tragically, I think a lot of us are, and we don't, because I don't even think of myself as coming across like cigarette advertising anymore, but I guess I am.
2: You are. I will say, to loop it back to color theory and films not having enough color, when I get a pack of yellow American Spirits, it's very bright and fun. I'll tell you that.
1: And smoking is cinematic. Like, even on, like, literally on film, it looks really beautiful when people smoke. And to get back to your question about nostalgia, I really think that there's something about, like, even the way people reacted to the JFK Carolyn Bessette show and how like cool the 90s looked. It's sort of like cosplaying like it's still 1995 in your mind, which I think is where a lot of people want to be.
2: I do. I sure do. Take me back to the 1-2 punch of switching the channel between VH1 Behind the Music and TRL.
1: Oh,
2: take me back to that.
1: And by the way, bring back the I Love the Decades series, because I think that we're losing really important sacred
2: cultural history.
1: Cultural history and information. Kids don't know. I know it's a cliche to say it, but the kids don't know.
0: Okay, time now for a break. When we come back, if you could travel back in time, where would you go? That is a premise of a new novel called Retro, written by my guest, Jessica M. Goldstein. She breaks it all down, so stay with us.
4: 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I'm Ashley Rivenbart. 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
0: Hey, y'all, it's the Sam Sanders Show. Let's get back to my conversation with writer and author Jessica M. Goldstein. She is one of my favorite pop culture journalists. So naturally, I loved her new novel, Retro. This is how she explains the story.
1: Retro is about this struggling, down-and-out actress named Ash who gets a job as a time travel agent at a startup called Retro that takes wealthy tourists on vacations to the past.
0: It is a wild conceit, and in the book, all the time travel takes place on a fictional metro train that goes back in time. I asked Jessica what inspired this novel and what exactly this time travel looks like. All right, let's get back into it.
1: So we're talking bachelor parties at Woodstock, 20s for your 20s, birthday trips to Prohibition-era speakeasies. Concerts, yeah. Sporting events, inaugurations, assassinations, bygone America. It's just a retro metro ride away.
2: I love it. What made you want to write this book? I have seen countless books about time travel, but I've never seen it written about in this way. It's very interesting and novel.
1: So I started by thinking about work. I had just the wordplay of time travel agency. I thought that was so funny. I loved the idea of, like, I think workplaces are deeply strange and absurd and have their own kind of bizarro cultural norms and rules.
2: Oh, yeah.
1: And I love thinking
2: are back
1: about...
2: Rooms. This is my theory after seeing Backrooms.
1: Mm, okay,
2: I'll explain
1: love
2: in
1: that.
2: A different episode. Yeah, hold on
1: Please
2: to that.
1: Please do. So I was thinking about, like, a guy in, like, their full Viking regalia. They're splattered with blood, but they're in a conference room being reamed out because they didn't, like, properly submit their PTO. Like, I just thought there was something about the contrast.
2: Yeah.
1: And then as I started building out the world of this office, I was like, oh, if Retro were real, it would be a startup. It would be, like, a big tech billionaire's pet project. Mm-hmm. And that gave it this kind of animating force of, okay, so who are the guests? The guests are like one percenter tourists. Who are the people who work there? People who could never afford to travel there.
2: Mm-hmm.
1: What is the real ambition of this place? It's like to fulfill the very specific hopes and dreams of the like tech billionaire founder. So all of that helped me build the world. And then as I was writing, it's like thick of the pandemic, 2021. And I was amazed at how relentlessly nostalgic everything was becoming in our politics, whether that was like this far right white supremacist movement gaining force to tell everybody that we needed to go back to like the good old days before you or I had any rights whatsoever, whether that was everything in pop culture being a reboot or a remake or some like nostalgia bait somehow, every fashion trend being a revival. And yet I also understood, as much as I wanted to reject that idea of being afraid of originality, afraid of risk, I was also like, God, I feel like things were better, not all the way before, but like a little bit before. Like I miss a time before the total devastation of the climate crisis made it very difficult to have a normal summer. I miss when it felt like you could just get a job, like get a job and then earn enough money to like be a person. I thought that was a thing we were all going to be able to do. It doesn't feel that way anymore. And that sense of, I want to be hopeful about the future, but I'm really struggling to do it, combined with what if this crazy tech billionaire built the technology that allowed people to escape thinking about the future altogether by just playing around in the past, came together to give me like the big juicy stuff where I was like, oh, this is a novel.
2: Hell yeah. Hell yeah. I'm curious, what time period would you most want to travel to if you were living in your novel retro?
1: So I've thought about this so much. Part of me has like the basic answer of like, I want to go to Woodstock. I'm a Jersey girl. And I also think that something in me would be healed if I could go to the Stone Pony in like 1975 and see Bruce in like the early sweaty days. This is sort of a basic answer, but I'm like, God, the 90s, we should have just stopped. That was the right time.
2: It was so good. It was so good.
1: One of my favorite chapters in the book is this trip where one of Ash's fellow time travel agents, whenever she's kind of having like an off day, she just likes to go to the mall in 2002. And that's like her little treat.
2: Yeah.
1: Because you can go.
2: Did you see how I just lit up? Like, oh my God, I want to go.
1: Your life force returned.
2: Yes.
12: Get in, loser. We're going shopping.
1: At Retro, you can go whenever you want on your lunch break. So they go to the past all the time, but of course it's just a lunch break. You're not doing the full like get up to go to the 1800s. So people sort of stick to like the recent past. And her favorite thing to do is just go to the mall.
2: I love that. I would want to go to some time period where I could access a bit of ecology that is no longer with us. Mm. Like, what is the island that has been covered by water as the sea levels rise? Take me back to the last year of that island being like fun and there. I don't know. That's kind of dour though.
1: No, there's one of the characters in the novel who is like the head of the engineering department. His name's Wyatt. And he is really obsessed with, when he's not at work, getting to experience these like beautiful places in nature that industrialization and colonization robbed from us. And one of the destinations that I found out about in doing research for this novel was Wood Island Park in Boston, which no longer exists. It was paved over to make Logan Airport. But it was.
2: Oh my God. Boston. Leave it to Boston.
1: I know, but it was designed by Frederick Law Olmsted. It was like one of these, truly like a gem of a park space for sports, for leisure, for community, for that entire neighborhood. And it was just like completely demolished to make Logan Airport.
2: Yeah. I also would want to go back to like the heyday of disco, when disco was at the same time the most popular form of music in the country, and also dudes were burning disco records in the streets.
1: Totally.
2: I want to see that moment.
1: I would love to just go out dancing in like a pre-cell phone, even pre-digital camera time.
2: Yes.
1: When things were just like, you really had to be in the moment, and you couldn't, you had to make a plan and then just do it because you couldn't text someone and flake.
2: Yeah.
1: You just had to be there.
2: You had to be there.
0: Hey, if you're just now joining me, I'm here with culture journalist Jessica M. Goldstein. Jessica's work often appears in Marie Claire, The New York Times, Vulture, and The Washington Post. We're discussing Jessica's debut novel called Retro. It's a fantasy tale all about time travel, parties, nostalgia, and the perils of modern life.
2: Take me back to sweaty nightclub in the aughts. Every other song is either T-Pain or Lil Jon. And the goal is to leave the club dripping with sweat.
1: Completely. I used to feel like a successful night out was when my hair was so sweaty, I could tie it into a knot into itself and it would just stick without a hair tie. That's how I knew.
2: Yes.
1: I left it all on the dance floor.
2: Hell yeah.
1: I feel like, too... After the book came out, or right around when Retro was coming out, I saw this wave of like Gen Z social media posts where they're like, God, it must have been so cool to be in your 20s in like the 2010s. Like,
2: and it
1: the
2: was.
1: Sped up nostalgia. And it was. But
2: it was
1: one
2: so
1: of the things
2: cool.
1: that really, really helped me write was seeing the sped up nostalgia cycle come for my own generation and see the gap between the way that we romanticize the past and what it was actually like to live there. Like when they started talking about how great Y2K must have been and like, oh, why don't we dress like this anymore? It's like, I know why we don't dress.
2: No
1: like
2: one should wear low rise jeans. It's not good for people. It's so hard to pull off.
1: And it's not like at the time, I don't remember in 2003 walking around being like, this is the best ever. This is the apex of culture. Yeah. It'll never be this good again. It's not like when I turned on The Daily Show, they were like, we have no notes. We're thrilled. We all thought things were like less than ideal. Yes. And that is also, I don't say that to like minimize the modern horrors, but it was a useful reminder that the way we talk about the past and what it was actually like to live there.
2: Yes.
1: Not the same.
2: Yeah, yeah. This gets me to my last question for you. You know, what writing this book about nostalgia and time travel tourism, what it taught you about nostalgia. And it seems like one thing you learned is that, like, we're always nostalgic for something. And even the time that we want to go back to, when we were there, it wasn't perfect either.
1: I think that one of the big themes for me is that Retro, the company, offers up this promise of, you've always wanted to do this impossible thing and now you can. And what so many of the travelers find is that promise is a false one because the thing for which they're nostalgic isn't just a time, it isn't just a place. It's the person that they were before they had certain life experiences. It's the innocence of their own childhood. It's like the fantasies that they had about how their own personal life was going to go. And it also made me think about how nostalgia can be, it can be wielded for good or for evil. Because I think there's a way that it can really help you stay connected to the person that you used to be, to friendships and relationships that were really formative and special to you in a more innocent or naive time of your life. And it can also be weaponized by these true forces of evil who profit directly from all of us giving up completely on the future. People who want us to completely tap out and say, look, the climate, we're screwed. There's nothing we can do. I know who profits from that, and it's not you and it's not me. I know who profits from all of us saying like, well, that's just how it is. Like, that's just how it is now. AI, it's like inevitable. There's nothing we can do. Nothing we can do. Like, and I think that it's reminded me to stay angry at the right people. And to be paying attention to when nostalgia is being used in a way that is really special and are about human connection, and when it's actually being used as a trick to distract you from believing in your own ability to act in ways that are meaningful enough that the future could be a place that you might want to go even more than 1995.
2: Yeah, yeah. I love that. It reminds me of, and because I'm a California woo-woo girl, something someone wiser than me said at a silent meditation retreat I went to a while ago.
1: Said, said to you at a silent meditation retreat?
2: I know. They get to talk to you. Illegal. You can talk to them. Oh. I know, right? But they were like, yeah, whenever you find yourself wanting to be in the future or wanting to be in the past, a good thing to try to do is to tell yourself how chances are right now you have enough. What would it feel like to say in this moment right now, I actually have enough to have a fun day, to have community, to do cool things? What if there's enough right here?
1: Yes. I think, too, about how truly no matter how terrible things are, there is something about your life right now for which you will be nostalgic in 5 years.
2: You will be nostalgic for this podcast episode in 5 years, dear listener.
1: Absolutely. But it's it's probably something you're not even paying super close attention to. It's probably something that feels really ordinary or something that you're taking for granted. And again, I don't say that to suggest that everything is fine. I think a lot of things are whatever the opposite of fine is. I think things are pretty bleak. And I just know that there's always something in there in your day-to-day life that is sacred and finite and that you'll miss.
2: Yes. Yeah.
1: And that also helps. It helps keep me out of the dark place.
2: Yeah. Yeah.
1: The dark movies, the dark moods.
2: All of it. All of it. Also, it's like, you know, when you find yourself nostalgic for a certain moment, maybe the fix is to think of what from that moment can you create now in your present day life? And I feel like a lot of the 90s nostalgia is just all of us longing for human connection with our friends and loved ones without phones. So just do that. We can still go out to the club and just leave our phones at home. And it might feel super 90s without us having to literally time travel.
1: I completely agree with you. Another thing, too, that writing Retro really made me think about is how this is like a theory that I'm working on, but it's that time travel is a fundamentally optimistic genre because it accepts on faith our belief that all of us have the power to change history and to change each other's lives. Because think about it. Most time travel stories have like the big question of time travel. The thing everybody asks me is like, well, what happens if they go to the past? Do they change everything?
13: The butterfly effect.
1: The butterfly effect. There's this idea in time travel that even just being somewhere you're not supposed to be. You go to 1776 and you just wave at George Washington and it's all over.
2: I just show up in his face before he goes to war. Hey, George.
1: I think that would startle him. I think that would startle him a little bit. You know, like anything, just being there. And it's like the course of history forever altered. And yet in our day-to-day lives in the present, it really feels like the opposite thing is true. And it feels like no matter what we do, we organize, we donate money, we protest, we vote, we vote harder, we're in the streets. It doesn't seem to make any difference at all. And it's so easy to give in to that feeling. And yet, the way we tell time travel stories reveals that perhaps deep down in like a less accessible part of our hearts and minds, we do believe that the things we do matter a great deal, or we wouldn't be telling these stories the way that we do. We must think that we have like the power to matter, whatever it means to us to matter. I think that we do believe that it's in there. It's just easier to see it when it's like refracted through the prism of a genre rather than when we're just staring reality in the face.
2: And, you know, we must remind ourselves, technically, we're always time traveling. Time is always passing.
1: That is ultimate California woo-woo girl.
2: You're
1: like,
2: so
1: time,
2: woo-woo.
1: We're all...
2: Time, yes, there is only now. And even that now is gone. But you know what's not gone, dear listener? This book in stores right now, Retro by Jessica Goldstein, a novel that you need in your life. It's a great summer read and a great all-around anytime read in this current moment or in the past or in the future.
1: Thank you so much.
2: Oh my God, of course. Where else can folks find you?
1: People can find me on Substack. I have a newsletter called The Retro Report. It comes out every week and I give mood-based recommendations for vintage things to read, watch, listen to, obsess over. It is blissfully free from like the news cycle. It's just about like, what am I feeling? And all the old classic, like cult things that maybe you've seen or maybe you're discovering for the first time. So definitely find me there. And if and when you read Retro, you should go to retrotheagency.com because I worked with this fabulous web designer to build a fully functional site for Retro, the company, within the month. And you can get your passport taken. You can plan your trip.
2: You hear that, listeners? Passport. I love it.
1: You can apply for a job. And unlike in reality, you will hear back if you apply for a job. You can explore the Retro Metro map and see all the destinations. So it is spoiler free. So check it out and catch me on my book tour.
2: I love it. Jessica Goldstein, we're going to have you back very soon. Thank you for your reporting. Thank you for your writing. And thank you for giving me permission to continue calling out movies that aren't lit well.
1: I was so nervous that you were going to say, thank you for your permission to keep having a little social cigarette. And
2: well, that too.
1: That too.
2: Oh, my goodness. Come back anytime. This has been a pleasure.
1: Thank you so much.
0: Thanks again to my guest, Jessica M. Goldstein. Her new novel, Retro, is out right now. And thank you for checking out my show today. It is a co-production between Sam Sanders Productions and KCRW. We are distributed nationally by PRX. Our showrunner is Tyler Green. Our senior producer is Bennett Purser. Our podcast producer is Andrea Bautista. Phil Richards is our technical director. Bo Delmore is our video lead. 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Romel Alcantura is our graphic designer. 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Alicia Baitoub composed our theme music. 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All right, till next time, be good to yourselves.
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4: 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I'm Ashley Rivenbart. Coming up next is Code Switch, followed by Life Kit. Then on Planet Money at 12, in a world of medicine, the gold standard for a new treatment is the randomized control trial. On the next Planet Money, an economist in Kenya tries that method, but not with medicine, with textbooks. Then on How I Built This, two early stage founders get advice from the fashion designer Kenneth Cole. It's coming up here on 90.7 WFAE Charlotte, 90.3 WFHE Hickory, and WFAE.org, Charlotte's NPR news source. 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
14: But now in khakis?
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18: Live from NPR News in Washington, I'm Nora Rahm. Over the next 2 weeks, two Democratic primaries in Midwest swing states could determine Democrats' chances in November. NPR's Mara Liasson reports.
19: On Tuesday, Michigan voters will decide between a left-wing candidate, Abdul al-Sayed, and a more moderate candidate, Haley Stevens. They agree on most economic issues, policies to make housing, health care, and education more affordable, but they disagree on abolishing ICE and support for Israel. A new poll shows al-Sayed way ahead of Stevens in the primary, but losing by similar margins to the Republican candidate in the general election. In Wisconsin, left-wing candidate Francesca Hong is pulling ahead in the Democratic primary for governor. If she's nominated, she could face Republican Congressman Tom Tiffany, an election denier who voted to overturn the 2020 presidential election. Both races could help answer the question, can left-wing Democrats win general elections in swing states? Mara Liasson, NPR News.
18: President Trump says the U.S. will delay new strikes against Iran at the request of Middle Eastern countries, including Iran. Iranian state media dismissed this claim. The BBC's Parham Gobadi reports.
20: Donald Trump's unpredictability is becoming more and more predictable for Iranians. It's usually him issuing a maximalist threat or an ultimatum, then preparing for a major escalation, then canceling that. And then after that, he announces that diplomacy can produce a quick fix and a quick deal, which has not materialized so far. This time, he has said that Iranians want a deal. However, Fars News Agency that is linked to Iran's Revolutionary Guard cited informed sources, quote-unquote, saying that that is not true and the Strait of Hormuz is going to be closed.
18: The BBC's Parham Gobadi. The FBI says water facilities across the U.S. were victims of recent cyber attacks. NPR's Jenna McLaughlin reports cybersecurity experts say hackers widely target industrial devices.
21: According to multiple cybersecurity experts interviewed by NPR, there's evidence that bad actors have been scanning the internet in recent weeks, looking for insecure industrial control systems. Those devices are used in critical infrastructure, from water to power. Michael Crean of cybersecurity firm SonicWall says his company has seen broad opportunistic attacks on this technology explode in recent months, highlighting the risk of connecting these devices to the internet. Another cybersecurity expert who requested anonymity to protect sources on sensitive security matters said the recent attacks were almost certainly linked to Iran. The timing suggests they were likely motivated by U.S. strikes. Jen McLaughlin, NPR News.
18: Thousands of people are being ordered to leave their homes in Washington state because of a fast-moving wildfire. Governor Bob Ferguson declared a statewide emergency. This is NPR News in Washington. Greek authorities have ordered new evacuations around Athens as gale-force winds are further driving wildfires, threatening villages and an industrial district. The winds are hampering firefighting efforts. In France, firefighters are trying to keep a wildfire contained that's four times the size of Paris. The World Health Organization says the current Ebola outbreak in the Democratic Republic of Congo is now the largest ever reported in the Central African nation. Michael Koloki reports.
3: In a new report, the WHO said that the disease is intensifying in Congo, with a continued increase in reported cases and deaths. The report added that insecurity and population displacement continue to hamper response efforts, as well as increase the risk of further spread of the disease. The UN agency noted that in collaboration with Congolese authorities, as well as other partner agencies, it continues to implement extensive public health measures, including disease surveillance, infection prevention, and clinical care. The WHO stressed that response efforts need to be significantly enhanced in order to bring the outbreak under control. For NPR News, I'm Michael Koloki in Nairobi.
18: The European Artificial Intelligence Act went into effect today. It requires providers and employers of AI to clearly and visibly label such content. Users must be clearly informed when they're not reacting with a real person, but with an AI system such as a chatbot. Proponents say this will allow people to make informed decisions and to better protect themselves from misinformation or deception. I'm Nora Rahm, NPR News.
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22: 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I'm Ashley Rivenbark. On the program, culty white supremacists and how the federal government is looking the other way. Then on Life Kit, what to do when you're too upset to think straight. It's all coming up here on 90.7 WFAE. Showers and thunderstorms likely throughout the day. Expect a high near 85 degrees.
23: 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I'm B.A. Parker.
24: And I'm Gene Demby. All right, Parker, so you know we've talked before on this podcast, obviously, about young dudes getting red-pilled online, right?
23: Yes. They start looking at fitness influencers or podcasters or gaming streamers, and they get introduced and pulled toward more extreme ideas. Like, you know, conspiracy theories, misogyny, racism, anti-Semitism. It's all a bad time, man.
24: Bad time.
23: So, you know, thanks, Internet.
24: You're crazy for that one, Internet. Yeah, there's a lot of lonely people out there online. But on another part of the interwebs, there are a lot of folks out there hawking their wares, trying to get you to join their MLMs.
23: So we should explain for the people, MLMs are multi-level marketing companies.
24: Right.
23: You know, like pyramid schemes.
24: Right, and those companies deny that they're pyramid schemes. They say that's not what they are.
23: Think Amway or Cutco Knives or Herbalife.
24: Oh, you know that lady in your neighborhood pushing a hot pink SUV that she got as a reward for selling a whole lot of Mary Kay? But Parker, what if I told you that I recently learned one of the most visible white nationalist groups in the country right now might be kind of doing this red pill thing and this MLM thing at the same time?
23: I don't think I would like that, Gene.
25: This morning, as hundreds of members of the white supremacist group Patriot Front marched through D.C.
26: Washington, D.C., carrying Confederate flags and shouting slogans like, quote, Reclaim America.
24: That group is called Patriot Front, and I learned a lot about them from the reporting of Odette Youssef, who's one of our colleagues here at NPR.
27: I am NPR's domestic extremism correspondent, and I cover domestic extremism.
24: And Odette walked me through what she knows about these dudes.
27: So this is a neo-Nazi organization. This is a group of men that are trying to foment for a white ethno-state, for ethnic cleansing of the United States. This is a group that admires Hitler The founder of Patriot Front is a man named Thomas Rousseau.
2: Mass immigration must be halted and reversed with equally massive repatriation efforts.
24: Rousseau is based in Texas. He's 27, so he's like a Gen Z cusper. And he founded Patriot Front after he went to the Unite the Right rally in 2017 back in Charlottesville. You remember that, Parker, right?
23: Yeah.
24: Yeah, that was back when he was a teenager.
23: When he was just a little fledgling fascist.
24: Odette talked to this guy named Chris Goldsmith, who went undercover in Patriot Front because Goldsmith wanted to get a sense of what things look like from the inside, like what their books look like, how they sustain themselves financially.
27: The way he describes Patriot Front is as a cult and a pyramid scheme. And that's because Thomas Rousseau really keeps a tight leash on members of Patriot Front.
24: And Odette said that members of Patriot Front have to buy, Parker, was basically branded merch from...
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1: Racist. And so they're joining the street team for the white ethno state. They're like hype beasts for Hitler. Mm. Parker, I should say that groups like Patreon are trying to raise their profile because if you're a young guy on the far right now, you kind of got a lot of options, including through official government channels.
2: Right. So, like, if you're anti-immigrant, why pay into this club when you could just get a job with ICE?
1: Exactly. So that's what we're getting into on this episode, Parker, because these guys are openly recruiting in public in ways that white supremacists haven't felt safe to do in a real long time, in part because the Trump administration is looking past open displays of rising political extremism on the right, all the while ramping up investigations and prosecutions into his political opponents, opponents that the administration has labeled extreme and on the left.
2: Oh, boy. Okay, take it away, Gene.
1: A lot of us learned about Patriot Front for the first time because of this haunting viral photo from around the 4th of July. It shows all these Patriot Front members on the D.C. Metro, and they're wearing these white balaclavas, they got shades on, they got baseball caps, you know, just to cover their faces. And in the middle of this photo is this woman, a black D.C. resident named Bernita Boulding. And she's kind of staring into the middle distance. And people all over the internet were worried about Boulding. But Odette Youssef says Patriot Front was trying to present itself as friendly and accessible. So in D.C., they made a point to be really visible, but not violent or disruptive.
3: They look like the guy at Best Buy. Like, they've got the khakis and, like, the polo shirt, and they look very approachable. And that is part of that optic that they are trying to cultivate, you know, not scary, but still a show of force.
1: Yeah, they're not building a treehouse in the backyard. They're building a white ethno state. So if we were to do kind of like a taxonomy of white nationalism, right? If you could sort of like sketch out the like sort of giant universe of white nationalism, how does Patriot Front position itself in relation to the other groups out there? Like, why would somebody join Patriot Front and not the Klan or some other neo-Nazi group?
3: So, first of all, I think the Klan is just passé. Like, okay. I don't think that people, like young Gen Z dudes, are like, oh, the Klan, like, that's where the cool kids are at. You know, even though the ideology really is the same, it's the presentation that differs. And this has been true throughout history. You know, I've said in my reporting, like, Patriot Front is basically neo-Nazi skinheads with a different presentation, right? Different optics. One thing I will note, though, is that Patriot Front, like many of these neo-Nazi organizations, is not political. You know, it's I've gotten this question from people before, like, oh, are they pro-Trump? No, they're not pro-Trump.
1: When you say not political, you mean like not partisan?
3: Yeah, they're not for like a political party. Like, they're not for working within the political system to achieve their goal.
1: Okay.
3: You know, Patriot Front falls into a category of what would be called accelerationist groups. Accelerationism is an idea that the only way to build the fascist future, the far right fascist future, is by accelerating the collapse of society and government and order that currently exists, so that from the ashes, something new can be built, and that new thing would be a white ethno state. And so these guys are basically advocates for race war, for anything that sort of accelerates just disorder.
1: Mm-hmm.
3: The difference between Patriot Front, though, and some other groups that fall within the accelerationist spectrum is that you don't really hear about like members of Patriot Front plotting attacks on like the energy grid or things like that.
1: Huh.
3: You hear about that from some groups that would be considered even further right, like within the accelerationist spectrum. And what Chris Goldsmith told me is that Patriot Front is a bit of like an entryway to those other groups. Like, the churn in Patriot Front is high. Guys join, they fall out because of just, you know, they get sick of Thomas Rousseau.

0: or they get sick of each other, whatever, but they still believe all those things. And so they might go and join other groups that are even more extreme in what they would do or what they would encourage in terms of achieving that end state. But the end goal is the same.
1: It's like the gateway organization into the larger white supremacist universe.
0: That's right. Yeah. And so they may go on to those other organizations or groups or networks where there is more, you know, sort of criminal behavior actually that is encouraged and that they believe might be necessary to accelerate social collapse.
1: So obviously these guys, they're white nationalists, but you say they have a bunch of other grievances that kind of feel straight out of our culture wars, right? Trans issues, queer phobia, those kind of things. How intentional is that sort of positioning? It's like, we care about the sort of things that white, normie, conservative men care about.
0: Very intentional. I think what they are hoping to portray or to project is that, you know, they are a group of organized men who, you know, share these beliefs, and they're out putting on what they are terming a patriotic display, right? Like dressed in the red, white, and blue patches, organized, orderly is what we saw in DC, but, you know, standing firm on their values. And it absolutely is intended to signal to men who are on the right, but not as far right, that this is a group that they should think about.
1: So, okay, I was reading one article about Patriot Front that called them unserious but threatening. So, like, how worried should we be about groups like Patriot Front?
0: Yeah, I mean, Patriot Front has long been regarded as a group of LARPers, you know, live action role play guys who like to put on costumes and like do these marches around town or whatever. And to some extent, that is correct. They are not, as I said, they're not out there trying to bomb energy facilities, but they are not harmless. You know, one of the remarkable civil lawsuits that targeted Patriot Front concerned an attack that Patriot Front members made on an African-American musician in Boston. This was also around July 4th festivities. And they have changed that man's life forever. It was an attack in broad daylight. I think that shows a lot about who these people are. You know, they are advocating for social strife. They're advocating for the harm of people that are not Christian, white, cisgender men. And whether they are reaching a larger audience through these displays and seeming benign, you know, and recruiting greater numbers through that, like, that's something that we should worry about, as we also should be worrying about the fact that they have been involved in violent assaults.
1: Does Patriot Front feel more empowered in this moment right now where Trump is in office? You mentioned that Rousseau, this organization, or the sort of precursor to this organization, came out of Unite the Right, which was emboldened by the first Trump administration. So how do they feel about this moment now?
0: So I think there's a few ways to answer that question. You know, one thing that I think is striking about the Patriot Front that showed up in D.C. and more recent records that have leaked from within that organization is that the membership count now maybe as high as 500 people, which is probably more than double what it was back in June of 2022 when I actually was in Coeur d'Alene, Idaho, when they were trying to disrupt a pride event there and actually were disrupted by local police. So,
1: Patriot Front seems to be growing.
0: So the numbers appear to have grown over the last few years.
1: Okay.
0: But on the other hand, when I heard about them marching in D.C., part of me was like, why? You know, like,
1: say more about that.
0: The amount of activity from far-right militias or extremist groups has really gone down since January when Trump took office again. And the thinking around that has been that many of these groups have seen things that they have been agitating for, you know, removal of immigrants, that kind of thing, enacted. And so the need for them to show up outdoors in public demonstrations, that kind of thing, has just been lower.
1: Mm-hmm.
0: And so that's why I was surprised that Patriot Front would have gone through the trouble of staging this. But I think it's also interesting because it shows that even with everything that the Trump administration has put into effect with the removal of immigrants, it's not enough for Patriot Front. Mm-hmm. You know, their agenda is even more extreme than what the administration is doing. So, you know, some of me has wondered, like, these guys, like, why are they mailing money to Thomas Russo every month for stickers and spending time, like, putting it out on, you know...
1: Maybe they're just crafty dudes, you know, on top of everything. You know what I mean?
0: You know, it's an investment of time and money when, you know, arguably, if they want to see a white ethnostate, they could join ICE and assist in the removal of immigrants and get paid to do it. I mean, that is... I don't have an answer to that question. Like, that's still a little bit confusing to me. I asked Christopher Goldsmith that question, and he said that really it is about that community aspect of it for them. These are not just MAGA guys. You know, they might not be MAGA at all. These are neo-Nazis. You know, maybe the community that they're trying to join up with are neo-Nazis.
1: Coming up, while data shows that far-right extremism is on the rise, the Trump administration is turning its attention and its powers to prosecute towards people it says are extremists on the left.
0: There's a real concern about what this is going to mean also domestically for freedom of speech or anybody that's involved really in any leftist organizing.
1: That's coming up, y'all. Keep it locked. Stay with us. 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
2: 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I'm Ashley Rivenbart. Coming up next is Life Kit. Then at 12 on Planet Money, in the world of medicine, the gold standard for a new treatment is the randomized control trial. An economist in Kenya tries that method, but not with medicine, with textbooks. 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
1: This is Code Switch, the show about race and identity from NPR. I'm Gene Demby. So we've been talking to our colleague, Odette Youssef. She covers domestic extremism here at NPR. And Odette says, yes, we should be aware of white nationalist extremists like Patriot Front. You know, the group that descended on Washington, D.C. earlier this summer. But anybody concerned about the creeping threat of white nationalism should probably be paying much more attention to what the Trump administration is doing. So, Odette, we've been talking about Patriot Front, the white nationalist group that made headlines after they descended on D.C. on July 4th. And obviously, since the beginning of the Trump era, we've seen a lot of very public gatherings of, like, mask-off white supremacy, perhaps most infamously at the Unite the Right rally back in 2017. But the Trump administration is not particularly concerned with that kind of far-right extremism. In fact, Secretary of State Marco Rubio convened this big gathering of leaders from almost like 5 dozen other countries because the Trump administration wanted to call attention to what it called the urgent threat of far-left extremism. So what happened at this event and what came out of it policy-wise?
0: So This event, the State Department says there were 60 nations in attendance, and the framing around this was really coming from the U.S. State Department. Mm-hmm. And what they are trying to do is bring together countries that came together after the 9/11 attacks in a coalition to fight Islamist terrorism, but this time with a focus on what they are terming far-left terrorism. And I think the framing about this has been a little bit interesting for me to see, just because the data have not shown far-left terrorism to be as deadly as far-right terrorism has been across the years. You know, just the literal body count pales in comparison. And I think we can think very easily of attacks, mass shootings, that kind of thing, that were motivated just here in the United States, but also in other countries, by people who've adopted far-right beliefs. And so this is an effort to convene sort of an international coalition that is focusing on people because of what their politics are, what their beliefs are, rather than focusing on criminal behavior that's born out of an ideology. And so there's a real concern about what this is going to mean also domestically for freedom of speech or anybody that's involved really in any leftist organizing. You asked what's come out of it. You know, that very day that they had the meeting, the State Department issued restrictions on people that would travel to the U.S., foreign nationals traveling to the U.S. that may be associated with what they call far-left terrorist groups.
1: So Marco Rubio said that people talk about far-left terrorism as a kind of right-wing fever dream. But he says it actually needs to be taken very seriously. Like, do the people who research political extremism agree with his diagnosis of the situation?
0: No, I'll say in my reporting, I mean, that's a total mischaracterization, actually, of what the counterterrorism field view on this is. You know, everyone that I've talked to in the course of my years of reporting on domestic extremism is aware that the primary source of domestic terrorism was the left 50 years ago. In the 1970s, you had groups like the Weather Underground and some other groups, Black Liberation Army, that actually were responsible for quite serious bomb plots, murdering police, that kind of thing. So it's not like a political bias that has identified the right as the source of the most lethal attacks that we've seen in recent years. It's just that that's what the facts are. And so, you know, I think the administration has been trying to sort of portray that focus as like a political bias, but the data are really quite clear on it.
1: I mean, the Trump administration has also gone after the Southern Poverty Law Center, investigating them for allegedly funding white supremacist groups. And if you don't know, the SPLC maintains this widely respected, widely cited database of extremist groups in the United States. It was founded to build legal cases against groups like the KKK. So it seems kind of like the Trump administration is going after this independent organization that also keeps the receipts on a lot of right-wing extremists. How does the Justice Department's case against the SPLC fit into this, the initiatives that the Trump administration has taken up to go after what it sees as like liberal and left-wing groups?
0: Yeah. So I guess just to sort of set the table a bit, I feel like the Trump administration is using a number of tools to sort of position on this, right? We've just talked about the State Department using its tool of designating foreign terrorist organizations and the Treasury Department using its tools of like sanctioning those who provide material support to foreign terrorist organizations. So that's like one category.
1: Right.
0: Another thing that President Trump has done is he has issued a number of executive orders. One of them that has caused a great deal of concern within civil society is it's called NSPM 7, National Security Presidential Memorandum Number 7.
1: Okay.
0: Which essentially kind of puts out a warning sign to any entity or individual that may have provided funding or other support to what the Trump administration considers to be the radical left. And so the case against the SPLC is perceived among the people that I've spoken to about it as sort of like a test case of NSPM7, the administration sort of going after a civil society organization. And so we will see how that case will hold up in court. What I think is very interesting about the SPLC case is I was not surprised that the administration would go after the SPLC. Like, the SPLC has been largely maligned by the GOP for years. Mm-hmm. What I expected was the administration to go after the SPLC from a tax perspective, mm-hmm. maybe audit them or something like that. But instead, what the administration has done is it's leveled criminal charges against the SPLC, which was quite surprising, saying that basically they engaged in wire fraud with the banks, having all these accounts that they were using to pay their secret informants to white nationalist groups, and that the banks weren't aware of what those accounts really were for, and also of defrauding SPLC donors by using donor money that they were saying would help fight extremism, but actually they were saying it was funding white nationalism because some of the informants were highly placed sources within white nationalist groups. It was interesting to read the charges because there is a history actually of the Department of Justice itself paying white nationalist and far right informers. Mm-hmm. And we know that in fact, in some cases that has created danger for Americans or the public. And so, you know, it was interesting to see that they were sort of leveling those charges against the SPLC, which itself has been credited with essentially putting Klan groups, skinhead groups out of business. Mm-hmm. And I think everyone I've spoken to has said that it's almost laughable to accuse the SPLC of trying to keep extremist organizations in business just so they can continue.
1: There were reports under the Biden administration that it was white supremacist groups that were responsible for a disproportionate amount of political violence, which you said is borne out in the data. So these two administrations have seen the threat of rising political violence in the United States and political extremism in the United States through completely different lenses and as having completely different sources. Like, what do you make of that?
0: Well, I would correct that a bit because, you know, former FBI Director Christopher Wray, a Trump appointee, himself testified multiple times before Congress that the most lethal and persistent threat when it comes to Homeland Security is white supremacists. Mm-hmm. This was a Trump appointee. It was just not like debated among people who do serious data analysis. And I think that's why this campaign feels just purely political rather than based in any real evidence.
1: Mm-hmm. So Patriot Front is clearly a right-wing organization. The Trump administration is convening all these countries and groups to do something about left-wing extremism. But one of the sort of discomfiting facts about the news in this moment we live in is that we have these incidents of really high-profile political violence in which the actors actually have kind of incoherent ideological motives, right? Like, I'm thinking of the guy who shot Charlie Kirk, the other guy who attempted to assassinate Donald Trump back in 2024. Like, they're nihilists and their politics are sort of idiosyncratic. So, like, what do we do with all these violent political actors whose politics don't really fit neatly on a left-right spectrum?
0: Yeah. So this has been a trend that's growing domestically and internationally, sort of these like non-ideological terrorism. Mm-hmm. And it's been responsible for everything from school shootings to, as you mentioned, like the attempted assassination of President Trump in Butler, Pennsylvania.
1: And I know a lot of people would hear that are characterizing that assassination attempt as like, how could that not be ideological? But like, his own writings were sort of hard to pin down, right? I mean, it's the people say, like, oh, that's obviously ideological behavior. He's going after the head of state.
0: Yeah, I mean, it's political violence because it was an attack on, you know, a political candidate at that time. Mm-hmm. Like, that is what qualifies this as political violence. But it didn't seem like they were trying to make a political statement or advocate for some political cause through that attack, right? Again, citing that former FBI director, Christopher Wray, he called this salad bar extremism, where you had this sort of take a little bit of this, a little bit of that, and like somehow the big picture is just that they're sort of maladjusted people who want to achieve some sort of fame within a subculture online, typically, that extols those kind of attacks. And so this is a growing issue, and it also concerns, in some cases, the grooming of young children online into behaviors of self-harm and harm against other people. It's actually quite a high priority, is my understanding, for law enforcement at every level. They're seeing more and more kids getting ensnared in networks that are non-ideological, misanthropic, and just sort of extolling violence for the sake of violence. And that's the sort of thing that one would expect to see a global convening of law enforcement around, because those are truly transnational networks and they can only be confronted across borders.
1: So the Trump administration is obviously framing the political left as a growing threat to America. How much does it matter who is in power when the government is deciding which basket of beliefs and ideologies are seen as especially dangerous?
0: So if the work is done properly, there should be no discussion of beliefs, right? There should be a focus on identifying criminal activity and prosecuting criminal activity. That is something that would always preface the FBI director's comments before Congress, is that we don't go after people because of what they believe. We go after people because they're engaged in criminal activity. And that really is what I think is so concerning about this administration, is that they have really sort of pivoted away even from the pretense of going primarily after criminal activity. And they are talking up front about ideology as sort of the reason that people might engage in criminal activity. And it's just, you know, very troubling when you consider that in America, you can believe anything you want to believe. It's just a question of whether you're going to act on it in a way that is criminal, right?
1: Odette Youssef is a national correspondent for NPR who covers extremism. Thank you, Odette.
0: Thank you.
1: And that's our show. Coming up on Life Kit, what to do when you're too upset to think straight.
6: No matter how intense, no matter how awful it feels in this moment, it will pass.
7: This episode was produced by Jess Kung. 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Our engineer was An Lee Huang.
1: As for me, I'm Gene Demby.
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2: 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I'm Ashley Rivenbart. Coming up next is Life Kit. 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
9: 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I'm Marielle Segarra.
6: distress is inevitable. Pain is an inevitable part of life. And so much of what we do are attempts to avoid distress and pain. We drink when we're anxious, or we lash out at people when we're angry. Those behaviors are the result of not knowing how to tolerate what feels intolerable in that moment, which is that emotional experience.
9: You're listening to Life Kit, and you just heard from Shireen Rizvi. She's a professor of psychiatry and behavioral sciences at Montefiore Einstein. She co-wrote a book called Real Skills for Real Life, and it's filled with distress tolerance skills that come from dialectical behavior therapy. That's a form of therapy that helps people understand the connections between their thoughts, their behaviors, and their emotions. She says, according to this framework, in moments of distress, we have these two options.
6: We could try to change the situation that's causing us distress, but sometimes we can't just remove the problem or solve the problem. And so in those moments, we have to learn how to accept the distress and respond in a more effective way.
9: On this episode of Life Kit, research-backed skills to help you tolerate distress. And these skills can make sense in a lot of different situations. When you're stuck in traffic, when you got in a fight with your partner, when your teenager is rude to you, and when you're dealing with big life events like illness or death. Okay, so the first distress tolerance tool we're going to talk about here from the book is something called TIP.
6: Mm-hmm.
9: It's an acronym, T-I-P. And it actually stands for four distinct skills that you can use in moments when you're so distressed that you just can't think straight. You say in the book, these are not skills to help you solve the problem, right?
6: Yes, exactly. And the idea is these are skills to help you go from, let's say, a 100 on a scale of 0 to 100 to an 80. And then when you're at an 80, you might be able to flip through the pages and find something else to do.
9: Okay, so TIP is an acronym. It stands for T-I-P. T is temperature. What does that mean?
6: Yeah, temperature is actually one of my favorite skills. This is going to sound really weird, but it's making your body think that you have just dived into extremely cold water. And the reason we do that is because there's such a thing called the mammalian dive reflex, which is a reflex that all mammals have, that when we are submerged in cold water, it increases the likelihood of survival. And the reflex does things like slows down your heart rate, slows down your respiratory rate. Those are things that we also often need when we're in high degrees of distress and are physiologically aroused. So the way that we practice this skill is to get a large kitchen bowl, fill it with very cold water with some ice cubes in it so that it's pretty cold. You take a deep breath and then you plunge your face,
9: wow,
6: your eyes and your temples in particular, into the water while holding your breath and staying there for as long as possible.
9: So that's T. I is intense exercise. So are you running up the stairs really fast?
6: You're doing anything you can to get your heart rate up quickly. So the idea behind that is that it's almost paradoxical, but in that moment of high agitation, high distress, you're actually revving yourself up. And then when you stop the exercise, that decrease in heart rate comes on, you feel calmer, the endorphins kick in, and so on.
9: Interesting. Okay, P is paced breathing. What does this mean?
6: When we're distressed and in high anxiety, we tend to breathe from our chest, which is actually more hyperventilating and is the opposite of relaxing, right? It gets us more revved up. So we want to breathe from our belly area. The second quality of paced breathing is to slow your breath down. And the third component of paced breathing is that you want your exhale to be longer than your inhale. So you might practice this with your belly, for example, breathing in for a count of four and then breathing out for a count of six.
9: And then we actually have one more P, which is,
6: yes,
9: paired or progressive muscle relaxation. And that means like going through your body muscle group by muscle group, tensing the muscles as tight as you can and then releasing them.
6: Yes, exactly. And the idea is that if you tense your muscles as hard as you can, and then relax, you actually get to a greater sense of relaxation than if you just try to relax without tensing the muscle first. And then the paired piece is to say the word relax or to say the word calm or some other cue word that you associate then with the relaxation piece.
10: You have another set of skills in here that go by the acronym IMPROVE. You say in the book, these skills are designed to make difficult moments better in some usually small way. Walk me through what IMPROVE stands for.
6: So I think about IMPROVE as being a set of strategies for those moments where you can't do anything about the problem right now, but maybe there's a way to make it a little bit better. And so the acronym stands for 7 separate skills. The first is imagery. In the moment of crisis and difficulty, using visual imagery to think about something calming, going to your happy place, bringing to mind a particular image that is soothing and relaxing to you. Mm-hmm. The M stands for meaning, and that's spending time thinking about what meaning you can draw from the experience, no matter how hard it is. So this is really hard right now, and at least I'm learning that I can tolerate it.
10: I found it helpful thinking about this after going through cancer treatment that now I'm I have more trust that I can handle whatever comes in my life.
6: Mm-hmm. Yeah, I love that. And actually, I didn't know that about you, but I also went through cancer treatment. Oh. And I think that I use these skills a lot, but I actually think that I have that similar experience where I wouldn't wish cancer on anyone. And I did feel like it changed me in particular ways that I'm actually grateful for.
10: Yeah, I'd rather that it hadn't happened. But
6: yes.
10: Yeah. But since it did, you know, there was something that I got out of it.
6: Yeah.
10: Okay, the P stands for prayer.
6: The P stands for prayer, and here you could pray to God if that's something that you do, but we also want this to be something that anyone could do, no matter how religious or spiritual they are. And so we also say pray to your own self, to your own inner wisdom, to ask for support and guidance and to give yourself love.
10: R is relaxation.
6: Yeah, it's saying, in this moment that's really challenging for me, I'm going to intentionally do something that makes me feel a little calm and actually gives me a sense of pleasure in some small way. So what's my favorite coffee drink or my favorite tea that I can just sit quietly and drink? Can I take a relaxing shower or a bath? Can I take 5 minutes to just lay in bed and relax?
10: One thing in the moment, putting your full attention into just one thing that you're doing right now.
6: Yeah. So often when we're in high distress or we're freaking out about something, our mind is in a million different places. And in order to help us feel a little better in this one moment, what we try to do was to say, throw yourself completely into just one thing. For example, you're practicing relaxation by having a cup of tea. Just do that, right? And when you start having thoughts about what's going to come next, let that go and bring your attention back.
10: And then V is for vacation. It's like giving yourself a little mini 20-minute vacation.
6: Exactly. Most of us can't afford, either time-wise or financially, to just take a vacation whenever we're in stress. But what is something that you could do for even 5 minutes or 10 minutes that makes you have that sense of, I'm just taking a break? So maybe it's looking at a gossip website or a trashy magazine or laying down on the couch and watching a 30-minute TV show. Anything that gives you a sense of, I am just taking a break and I'm doing something fun and relaxing for myself.
10: Okay, so the last letter is E, encouragement. What does this mean?
6: It basically means learn how to encourage yourself and be a cheerleader for yourself. Some people find this really hokey, but actually most of us are really bad at this, which is the skill of being able to say to yourself, you can do this. keep going. And I often say for people that have a hard time with this, it's say to yourself what you would say to a friend, because most of us are good at encouraging other people and not as good as encouraging ourselves.
10: Even just saying it with that tone for me helps, like, you got this. Of course you got this. You know, it's
6: yeah.
10: like I'm being my own friend in that moment.
6: And making it a little bit lighter.
10: Yeah. You also have some distress tolerance skills that are more long term. And one of them I really liked was willingness. I feel like I haven't heard this before. When does it make sense to use this skill?
6: We have to accept really difficult, challenging things in our lives. But to accept it, we have to have a quality of willingness to go there, as opposed to willfulness, which is how we often operate. So willfulness is saying, this shouldn't be this way. Why me?
10: Mm-hmm.
6: This shouldn't have happened. He shouldn't have done that. We are constantly having should statements. But saying he shouldn't have done that is actually kind of denying the reality that he did do that.
10: Mm-hmm.
6: So willingness is this quality of moving towards acceptance with an open mind to say, I am willing to approach this instead of being willful and stubborn and refusing to accept what is.
10: It makes me think about going back to getting cancer. People would say to me, do you ever feel like, why me? You know? And I really didn't feel that too much. Like, I wanted to turn it around to, why not me? One in something like 8 women get breast cancer. So it was unexpected, but maybe not that unusual. And that framing actually helped me, because it's like, if why not me for this terrible thing, then also why not me for some really exciting things that I want to do when I get better? You know, why not me
6: yeah.
10: like finally go on that trip to Japan? Or why not me having kids? Why not me like living in a beautiful space? You know?
6: Yeah. It's interesting because it reminds me of, I think this is more of a Zen practice or saying, where it's kind of like experience the non-headache or the non-toothache. That when we have a headache or a toothache, our full attention is drawn to that. And we might have those kinds of thoughts. Why me? Why now? What about all the moments that we don't have a headache or a toothache?
10: Mm-hmm.
6: We don't say, why me in those moments, right? And so can we learn to be willing to accept and embrace the reality of whatever life gives us, all of the positives and all of the negatives?
10: Some of this is changing your thoughts, but then there's also changing your posture. Tell me about that.
6: So often when we are feeling willful, we would likely find that our body is tense in some way. Perhaps our shoulders are up, our jaw is clenched. And so there are ways that we could focus on changing our body. And by doing that, we can actually send signals back to our brain that, oh, this is not so terrible. So, for example, having what we say is a willing posture, which is kind of often opening up your chest, you know, sitting or standing upright, pushing your shoulders back, and adopting willing hands is a phrase that we use, where if you're sitting, you sit with your hands face up in your lap. And it's such a subtle and small thing, but if you notice what happens if you're sitting and you just place your hands gently on your lap, palms up, it's almost like a signal to your brain, to yourself, to the world, I am open, meaning I am accepting of what's happening. And the other thing that we do with our body is adopt what we call a half smile, where we very gently and sometimes very subtly turn up the corners of our mouth ever so slightly to adopt that more serene facial expression actually communicates back to your brain that things are okay.
10: I imagine that this advice will be very helpful for some people, and then it'll really annoy others who are like, yeah, but I'm dealing with something really difficult, or like, this isn't going to solve my problem, or it almost feels like, you know, toxic positivity or something, you know, like just put a smile on your face and then all these horrible things that are happening are fine.
6: Yeah. All things that I hear on a daily basis when I teach these skills. So a couple of different things that I say in response. So one is increasing the number of tools that you have in your toolbox. So I want you to have all of the tools, as many as you can possibly have. And that doesn't mean that you're going to use all of them, but you have them all and they're available to you. The second thing is that this is all an experiment. Gather data. Try it. You have these thoughts that this isn't going to work, or it's just going to lead to some other terrible outcome. Just notice that, but try it, practice it, and report back. Let me know how it goes. The third piece is this whole idea that we are trying to give people skills to manage distress, as we've been talking about, but also skills to solve problems. So if, you know, you're in this horrible relationship that you feel like you can't get out of, how do you use the distress tolerance skills in moments when you need them to help you cope with a really difficult moment? But at the same time, how are we going to either change this relationship or get you out of this relationship in a way that's more sustainable and also will lead to overall greater peace and happiness and less negativity?
10: Mm-hmm. Yeah, these skills are not meant to solve your problems.
6: Exactly.
10: Shereen, thank you so much for this.
6: Thank you so much for having me.
10: All right, time for a recap. Takeaway one, tip skills. These are helpful in moments when you're so distressed that you can't think straight. T stands for temperature. I stands for intense exercise. P stands for paced breathing. And P also stands for paired muscle relaxation. Takeaway two, we have the improve skills. These are designed to make difficult moments better in some small way. I stands for imagery. M stands for meaning. P stands for prayer. R is for relaxation. O is one thing in the moment. V is vacation. And E is for encouragement. Lastly, takeaway three, try the skill of willingness, which is useful when you're dealing with a longer-term situation that's causing you distress and you find yourself denying reality, trying to control everything, or focusing on what should have happened instead. Now, I want to be really clear. These tools are not meant to solve your problems. They're options for how to get through difficult moments. All right, that's our show. This episode of Life Kit was produced by Sylvie Douglas and Claire Marie Schneider. Megan Kane is our senior supervising editor, and Lauren Gonzalez is our executive producer. 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I'm Mariel Segarra. Thanks for listening. 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
18: Live from NPR News in Washington, I'm Nora Rahm. President Trump says the U.S. has paused a possible military strike against Iran. In a post on Truth Social, Trump said Iran and other countries in the region ask Washington to hold off because the outlines of a deal had been reached. NPR's Frank Langfitt reports from Tel Aviv.
19: President Trump wrote on social media Saturday night that the U.S. was, quote, locked and loaded and ready to go against the Islamic Republic of Iran, end quote. But then he said Iran and other Middle Eastern countries had asked him to hold off, subject to rapidly making a deal, one that would include the immediate and total reopening of the Strait of Hormuz and an end to Iran's nuclear threat. Mayer, a semi-official news agency sponsored by the Iranian government, dismissed Trump's claims as, quote, simply a new lie, citing unnamed Iranian military officials. President Trump has threatened big attacks on Iran in the past, only to back off. Israel, a U.S. partner in the war against Iran, has yet to comment. Frank Langfitt, NPR News, Tel Aviv.
18: It's a busy last weekend of campaigning ahead of Michigan's contentious U.S. Senate primary Tuesday. As Michigan Public's Steve Carmody reports, the primary has implications far beyond the Great Lakes State.
20: The primary between Congresswoman Haley Stevens and former Detroit public health official Abdul El-Sayed is seen as a battle between the Democratic Party's establishment and progressive wings. Stevens has garnered a slew of endorsements from party leaders, including U.S. Senate Minority Leader Chuck Schumer. Meanwhile, El-Sayed has the backing of progressive stars, including Vermont Senator Bernie Sanders and Congresswoman Alexandria Ocasio-Cortez. Michigan's primary battle is not only about the direction of the National Democratic Party, but also whether Democrats or Republicans control the U.S. Senate next year. For NPR News, I'm Steve Carmody in Saginaw, Michigan.
18: Three people are dead and nearly two dozen injured after a bomb detonated outside a restaurant in central Moscow last night. NPR's Charles Maines report, Russian authorities are labeling a terrorist attack.
21: The explosion happened outside an upscale Italian restaurant in Kudrinsky Square, one of the so-called Seven Sisters of Stalin-era skyscrapers ringing central Moscow. Russia's anti-terrorism committee said an unidentified woman tried to enter the restaurant's terrace carrying a box. She was stopped by a security guard when the bomb exploded, killing them both as well as a restaurant patron. Russian media reports several high-ranking military officials were at the restaurant at the time of the explosion for a private dinner on the terrace. Security at the restaurant was heavy. Russia has stepped up protection of its top brass amid a spate of assassinations and attempted killings that it blames on Ukraine. Charles Maines, NPR News.
18: Ukrainian drone strikes killed at least five people across Russia today, according to local officials. They also again hit a warehouse belonging to Wildberries, the largest online retailer in Russia. This is NPR News. Flight attendants are on strike across WestJet. Against WestJet, the second largest airline in Canada, hundreds of flights have been canceled. The union says the workers are not being paid for some duties performed on the ground before and after flights. WestJet says it has made an offer to address that but was rejected. The strike comes in a busy travel weekend. Tomorrow is a holiday in Canada. Americans' ideas about how to dispose of their bodies when they die are changing. Many people are considering greener methods like human composting. Scott Massioni from member station WYPR reports Maryland is the home of the largest human composting facility in the nation.
3: Human composting is when a body's put into a container with mulch and fungi to naturally decompose and come out as soil. That soil can go to loved ones or be donated to environmental projects. Earth Funeral in Elk Ridge, Maryland, runs the largest body composting facility in the country and has the capacity to process 126 bodies at once. Adrian Mathura bought a plan to be composted.
4: It's like my final gift to the earth when I die.
3: 14 states have legalized composting as a way to dispose of bodies. For NPR News, I'm Scott Massioni in Baltimore.
18: At the box office, Spider-Man Brand New Day made history in its first weekend. It brought in $355 million in ticket sales, the second biggest North American opening after Avengers Endgame, which opened with $357 million. This is the fourth time actor Tom Holland has played the web-slinging crime fighter. I'm Nora Rahm, NPR News in Washington.
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23: 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It's 5 past 12. 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I'm Ashley Rivenbart. Coming up next is How I Built This, where fashion designer and entrepreneur Kenneth Cole joins host Guy Raz on the Advice Line. 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

0: Welcome back, everyone, to Planet Money Summer School World Tour, the only international economics degree where the invisible hand points to the departure gate. It's the final boarding call. Better run. I'm Robert Smith. This summer, we are on a quest to find lessons we can learn from other countries that just might work back here where we live. A few weeks ago, we looked at how New Zealand battled inflation using imagination and reality. Today, our destination is Kenya, specifically a small town that taught the world a better way to do economics. Just make sure you take notes along the way. Anything we mention might appear on the final exam, which will allow you, traveler extraordinaire, to get a souvenir diploma festooned with all the passport stamps. Helping us through customs in Nairobi is Tavneet Suri, a professor at MIT's Sloan School of Management.
1: Hi, it's nice to be here. Thanks for having me.
0: You are fifth generation Kenyan?
1: Technically fourth. It depends how you count. You know, my family moved from India in the late 1800s with the British, and the British took a bunch of people to build roads and railways in that part of the world. Always amazes me that when they got done with roads and railways, they asked them, do you want to go back? And they said, no, we'll just stay.
0: Well, I mean, I've been there. It is a lovely place. It's understandable. But that is not why summer school is stopping in Kenya. It is stopping there because this is a place where economics isn't just theory. It's real life. What are the building blocks of health, education, and prosperity for all? We'll figure that out, along with the economists, after the break.
2: 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This is NPR.
0: All right, everyone, stay together. Remember the buddy system. We don't want any of the students getting lost here on the border of Uganda and Kenya. This is the location for our case study, and it gets to the very core question in economics, and all of science, really. How do we know what we know? What really works, and what doesn't? The show is hosted by Erica Barris and Alex Mayasi.
3: The place where Carol Nikesa grew up, she says it's not a place she ever expected the rest of the world to care about.
4: I was born and raised in a small town in Western Kenya called Busia.
5: Busia, Kenya. It's right on Kenya's border with Uganda, so it's a busy international crossing point. There's lots of truck traffic hauling things back and forth. It made getting around Busia kind of treacherous when Carol was a kid.
4: We would ride at the back of bicycles, they're called boda bodas, and all the time we freaked out whenever there was a truck coming because, they're not very safe.
5: Carol eventually left Busia. She studied computers in Nairobi, but her family wanted her to return home. And her father helped her get a computer-related job back in the small town. A group of economists were doing some sort of study, and they needed someone to help with data entry. So Carol finds herself sitting at a desk and entering the answers to some strange survey questions.
4: How many goats you have? How many TVs? How many bicycles? So all these questions started nagging me, and I was wondering, why would you ask someone these types of questions?
3: Carol Nikesa eventually met the man who wanted to know how many goats and bicycles people in Busia had. Michael Creamer, a soft...
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1: A couple of years later, Michael's friend's nonprofit is trying to take on a bigger project. They want to give textbooks to students at 100 schools in the region. And Michael? He's ready to try out his experiment idea in a bigger way. He wants to do a randomized controlled trial.
2: Now, randomized trials have been the gold standard in medicine for decades. It's how we tested the treatment for tuberculosis back in the 1940s, the polio vaccine in the 1950s. You have two statistically identical groups, and you randomly choose one of them to get the treatment and the other one doesn't. In medicine, it's one of the best ways we have of understanding whether an intervention works.
1: In economics in the early 90s, there had been a few studies based on randomized trials, but it wasn't really how things were done. Randomized trials are expensive. They take a lot of time.
2: So when Michael sets out to measure the effects of giving out textbooks to school kids in Busia, he's not only trying to help his friend's nonprofit spend its money effectively, he's also trying out a different way of drawing conclusions in economics. The study he designs takes place over 4 years, and it includes 100 schools around Busia. Michael and his colleagues randomly assign the schools to different groups.
3: This was often listing the schools in alphabetical order and then going, counting off 1, 2, 3, 1, 2, 3, 1, 2, 3.
1: They want to be sure that these groups are all pretty much the same, that one group isn't an outlier in some way. One way they do this is by surveying the families. And this is around the time Carol Nicasa was hired. All those questions about goats and TVs and bikes that she was puzzled by, they were meant to check whether some of the students' families were much wealthier than the others.
2: So the study gets up and running. The first year, only one group of schools gets textbooks. The next year, a second group gets them, until all the groups have gotten them.
1: This goes on for 4 years. And then Michael gets the results, and there is a big surprise. He expected that as each group received the textbooks, their test scores would go up. But instead, he didn't see any difference in average test scores. No difference at all, even though all these kids now had textbooks.
3: First I was shocked. That wasn't what I was expecting. Second, I was disappointed. I wanted this to work, and I thought it would work.
2: Michael reflects on what he knows about schools in rural Kenya. He knows that many kids fall behind, for a whole bunch of reasons. School is taught in English, but most kids don't speak English at home. There are public health problems like malaria and HIV, which can keep kids out of school. And kids miss school to work or help their families.
1: And as he's thinking about that and looking back at the data, he notices something that didn't initially stand out. The textbooks did help one group. Students who had high test scores to begin with. Their scores improved significantly. Eventually, this study led to an important insight. Governments and aid groups were spending millions of dollars on textbooks. But a lot of that money was wasted. And so education reformers started focusing more on the kids who weren't doing well. They start emphasizing remedial education.
2: For Michael and for Busia, the textbook study is a turning point. Michael is like, I want to do more studies like this. Randomized trials that can help solve real problems that people face. And other economists get interested, too. Some of them were students of Michael's. They'd help out as research assistants, then go on to develop their own projects. And very, very often, that meant working in Busia, because it was a good place to do research.
1: When all of these economists start coming to Busia, Carol Nicasa has a front row seat.
4: So first, we had one expert house, which was rented specifically for the experts. And then the experts, they continued to increase. So we rented a second expert house. So maybe 4 or 5 in a house.
2: Oh, wow.
4: Especially the summer, the office would be full of so many white people. I think it got to the point where any white person in town would be affiliated to us.
1: By 2010, the studies that are happening in Busia are starting to remake development economics.
2: One of Michael's students from Harvard, Ted Miguel, evaluated the benefits of giving school children medicine for parasitic worms for free when a lot of groups were charging for it.
1: It winds up showing that kids are far more likely to attend school if they've been treated. A follow-up study shows that led to better jobs and higher incomes later in life. Treatment is now standard

0: across Kenya.
1: And the Kenyan staffers who helped run studies in Busia, some of them realized, this can be my career. Carol was one of them. She started out by just making suggestions to the researchers.
2: Like, if I read a proposal and then I think about it, I'm like, oh, how about this? How about this? I feel like it just came naturally.
0: After all, she'd been working on randomized trials for years, pretty much as long as they'd been happening in Busia.
2: And so, the moment someone accepts your suggestion, it's also something that makes you to feel like sharing more suggestions in future.
1: Of course, yeah. Like Carol tells an economist that there are lots of girls having sex with older men in return for money, which raises their risk for HIV. The economist, Pascaline Dupas, is like, do they know about the risk? Could we change this behavior?
0: So Pascaline created a curriculum to teach girls that older men have higher rates of HIV. The curriculum went out to dozens of schools, and there was a randomized trial to test the results.
2: For me, her study was awesome in so many ways, because that was a big problem then.
3: Yeah. Did you feel like you could see it in the data from the study that fewer girls had gone into that kind of dangerous work as a result?
2: Yes, I did.
1: Pascaline's study found that in the schools that got the teaching, fewer girls got pregnant, suggesting there was less unprotected sex. And so the curriculum started to be used more widely.
0: In 2014, almost 20 years after Carol first started working on Michael Kremer's textbook study, she left Busia to get a master's degree at Harvard.
1: And when she graduated, she went right back to Kenya, to Busia, and founded her own research organization, a kind of one-stop shop for any researcher who wants to run a randomized trial in Kenya. Carol Nakesa says she knows this approach to economics has changed lives in developing countries all over the world.
2: When you see something being practiced in other countries and they tell you it was also as a result of the study that was conducted in Kenya, and when not only Kenya, but in a small town where you come from. Isn't that not nice?
4: It is indeed nice. That case study was from 2023 and was hosted by Erica Barris and Alex Mayasi. And a notable follow-up here, Michael Kremer won the Nobel Prize in Economics, alongside some of the other researchers who worked in Busia, Abhijit Banerjee and Esther Duflo. They won for the idea of using randomized control trials to effectively alleviate global poverty. We are back with our Kenyan economist, Tavneet Suri, who is currently at the MIT Sloan School of Management. Hey, Tavneet.
5: Hi, Robert.
4: So in Kenya, do people know this about Busia? That it is this town of economists beloved around the world?
5: No. My guess would be no. My parents know, but partly because some of those economists have traipsed to our house for dinner.
4: You cannot keep an economist away from free food. When people who are not your parents talk about Busia, are they proud that Kenya was the center of this randomized control trial revolution? Or does it feel a little, I don't know, icky to be the world's experimental lab?
5: Yeah, I guess that's a great question, Robert. I think you'll probably get flavors of both people. Some people who think it's cool that there's been knowledge generated. I think others who think this is weird and they don't really think we should be part of experiments. I do think, you know, the one question that a lot of people do ask me is, how does this help all of us, right? Does it change policy? Does it get implemented? Do we learn stuff that will come back to benefit everybody in some way? And that's a harder question to answer, of course, because we can do the research. Whether the government listens to the results and reacts is a whole other separate kind of question.
4: So what do you say when they ask this? Is it helping real people in Kenya?
5: I sort of say the direct effect of Kenyan policy might not be huge on any given day, but the effect on our global knowledge and how that affects policy more broadly, I think, is quite large.
4: If you can have policies that encourage less disease, more education, less poverty on a local level, does that build up to make the whole country richer, or does that not necessarily follow?
5: I think from what we know, it absolutely follows. I do think that core to the growth of an economy is this thing we call human capital, which is about the education and the health of your population. It's the sort of, in quotes, capital that a human brings to the table.
4: How do you figure out what the return on the investment in human capital is? What's your variable there?
5: Yeah, so we look at returns to education, for example. There's a large literature on the returns to education. In fact, there's some recent work showing that the growth miracle in Southeast Asia, a chunk of that was education, but an important part of that was higher education, actually. Less so primary education. So that's the education piece. And then the health piece, again, we measure the returns to health investments. The podcast talked about a deworming study that Michael Kramer and Ted McGill ran that was an investment in health. And it actually also resulted in more education because the kids were healthier and went to school more. And so these two things are actually tied.
4: We call that a positive externality in economics. Why don't you define that for the class?
5: Positive externality is where if I invest in something, it benefits other people. So an example is if I'm more educated and I am working, the people around me are more productive because I have more education than they would be otherwise. And the same for them on me. If they're more educated, we can do more stuff together and I become more productive.
4: As an economist, do you ever get frustrated seeing that we know something from the randomized control trials, but either no one will listen or government chooses to do something different? Do you ever just bang your head against the wall?
5: Oh, absolutely. Every day, Robert.
4: Okay.
5: Would we like people to use research and knowledge more in their decision making? Absolutely. But you can't just bang your head against a wall. You have to say, well, what can we do about it, right? And so the same academics have been trying to build sort of, you know, policy relationships to try and change that.
4: And I guess a Nobel Prize doesn't hurt when it comes to convincing governments that they maybe, just maybe want to look at the data. Tavneet, we're asking all of our professors this season one final question. If there is something in the Kenyan economy that we could take back here to the United States that would be useful, what would that thing be?
5: Well, it's not finance or economics, Robert, but, you know, everybody loves to vote and everybody shows up to vote.
4: In Kenya, really?
5: Not everybody, 100%, but voter turnout rates are extremely high. And as you can imagine, people stand in line for hours and hours on end to vote.
4: That enthusiasm is similar to how everyone seems to have their own business. People like to get involved in the civic and business life of the country.
5: I think in general, that's one thing that's true, is everybody wants to participate in the economy. Think of even young people, as I said, right? They're not getting into university and they're frustrated because they want to participate in the economy. The entrepreneurship piece we saw, there's this sort of wanting to participate in the social and economic life in a very deep way, I think. And that's through voting and politics. You see it in that entrepreneurial spirit we talked about. So that piece I find very inspiring. And I think it's up to us to figure out how to deliver on that, right?
4: I think that's a good mission statement for economists everywhere. Tavneet, there will be a test at the end of the semester of summer school. Maybe you could help us with defining some of the concepts from today's episode.
5: Sure, with one caveat. I don't have to do any of the grading.
4: It's all automatic. Everybody passes.
5: Oh, great.
4: Okay. What is this randomized control trial, I should say, Nobel Prize winning randomized control trial that everyone's talking about?
5: A randomized control trial is a way of studying the impact of something where you basically split a study population into two groups randomly and one group gets the intervention and one doesn't. It allows you to sort of estimate the impact of that program very cleanly.
4: A lot of the randomized control trials we talked about in this episode involved human capital. What is human capital?
5: Human capital is education and health. So think of it as the capital embodied in humans, in people.
4: It's investing in humans instead of investing money, although it does cost money.
5: Correct.
4: Yes.
5: It does cost a lot of money.
4: Tavneet Suri from the MIT Sloan School of Management. thank you so much for coming in, for talking with us.
5: You're very welcome. It's been a pleasure. I had fun talking with you, too.
4: When are you next going to Kenya? Your parents want to know.
5: August.
4: Nice. As you travel with us around the world for summer school, you might want to bring along a guidebook to the economy. Luckily, we wrote one. Planet Money, a guide to the economic forces that shape your life. It's like a podcast, but with beautiful, full-color illustrations. It's always in my carry-on. And hey, if you have lived in some country with a smart economic idea the rest of the world should know about, please tell us, and you might be featured in our graduation episode. Email us at planetmoney@npr.org and put summer school in the subject. You can find the rest of the Planet Money Summer School series on your favorite podcast app. On the podcast, we'll also go to Norway and learn why some countries get rich and stay that way. And we'll also visit China to see the perils of overbuilding. And one stop, because you got to do it, in the Caribbean, where we learn about an unexpected scarce resource, beautiful white sand. Our final graduation episode of Summer School, by the way, will be on your local station in late August. So stay tuned. Summer School is produced by Sophia Polisa-Carr and edited by Alex Goldmark. It's fact-checked by Layla Doss. This show is engineered by Anli Huang. I'm Robert Smith. This is NPR. Thanks for listening. So, Guy Raz, you are here to tell us what's coming up next on How I Built This.
6: Yes, indeed. Thank you, Robert. So today we're taking questions on the How I Built This advice line, where up-and-coming entrepreneurs call in for help with their businesses. And to help me answer these questions today, I'm joined by Kenneth Cole, the legendary founder of a fashion brand that bears his name. And Kenneth has some great advice for our callers about how to reach their target audience.
7: When social media was kind of came into its own, I was petrified that, you know, we now had all these competitors that had access to our customers. But then I came to realize that we also have access to all of theirs. So, you know, everybody today can tell a story and everybody today can find an audience.
6: Stick around after the break for How I Built This.
8: 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I'm Ashley Rivenbart. 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And, like the vast majority of those people, he actually did not. These misdiagnoses can cost billions of dollars and lead to serious health problems. So why hasn't the issue been fixed? More on that at 1 here on 90.7 WFAE.
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6: Hello and welcome to the Advice Line on How I Built This. I'm Guy Raz. This is the place where we help try to solve your business challenges. Each week, I'm joined by a legendary founder, a former guest on the show, who will help me try to help you. And if you're building something and you need advice, give us a call and you just might be the next guest on the show. Our number is 1-800-433-1298. Leave us a 1-minute message that tells us about your business and the issues or questions that you'd like help with. All right, let's get to it. Joining me this week is the legendary Kenneth Cole, founder of the fashion brand, of course, of the same name. Kenneth, it's so great to have you back on the show.
7: Thank you, Guy. You just reminded me that it's been a few more years than I thought it was.
6: A few years. You were back on the show in 2020 when you told us the incredible story of launching the brand. Kenneth Cole, you actually grew up watching your dad run a women's shoe factory in Brooklyn, and then you branched out on your own. You launched your own shoe business from the back of a 40-foot truck parked in Midtown Manhattan. I remember the story you told about doing that during Fashion Week or some fashion thing going on and you almost got ticketed and towed. You grew that brand into, of course, an iconic fashion brand. You took the company public, then you bought it back from your investors and shareholders. It's an amazing story. Kenneth, you built this brand at a time, you know, really when brands were built through department stores and print ads and physical retail. And today, a lot of brands are often built through TikTok and creators, and they may not be sustainable. They may not last as long as Kenneth Cole has lasted, but that's how they're built. What do you think younger founders in this industry misunderstand or don't really fully understand about what actually creates a lasting brand?
7: You know, when social media was kind of came into its own, I was petrified that, you know, we now had all these competitors that had access to our customers from all around the world. But then I came to realize that we also have access to all of theirs. So, you know, everybody today can tell a story and everybody today can find an audience. But you have to find a unique narrative and you have to find a voice that distinguishes itself from all the other voices, because there, to your point, there's a lot of noise out there. You know, I used to think when I started my business that my goal was just to find people to sell stuff to. I came to realize that my goal really was to sell them again and again, because there aren't, it's not just selling stuff. I have to create a fulfilling experience for our customers and they have to want to come back. So that's the goal. But it starts, I think, with understanding, you know, emotionally where your customer is. And I also learned early on in my career that my goal is not to tell them what they should wear. It's to understand what they want and give it to them, but not how they expect it. That's the challenge. And it's a nuance, but it's not insignificant.
6: Your, you know, your name, obviously, your identity is wrapped up in your brand. It is Kenneth Cole. When people hear that name, I know over the years you've had an idea of what you want them to think or feel. How has that changed? Like when people hear Kenneth Cole now, what do you want them to think or imagine?
7: You know, I think that the man and the brand are somewhat interchangeable. I've come to realize that. And I don't take either very personally. You know, I built a business and the film just came, there was a documentary that just came out that kind of tells a little bit about the story, more of, the, of its social impact than about its fashion. It talks about the intersection of cause and commerce and how the two, that together you create something greater than the sum of its parts. And I do think that all businesses, they need to service the customer, not just when they're in their stores, but when they're not, when they're in their lives. A government today is neither willing or able to service so many of the social needs that it used to in the past. And I do believe it's incumbent upon us to do a lot of that.
6: All right. Well, Ken, we've got callers standing by, waiting on the edge for advice from you and a little bit from me, I hope. So you ready to take our first call?
7: Yeah, careful what they ask for, yes.
6: All right, let's bring our first caller on. Welcome to the Advice Line. You are on with Kenneth Cole. Please tell us your name, where you're calling from, and just a brief bit about your business.
12: Hi, Guy. Hi, Kenneth. Great to be on with you both. My name is Matt Jacobs. I'm the co-founder of Pedestrian Project, and I'm calling in today from Astoria, New York. Pedestrian is a modern wellness brand focused exclusively on the hardest working, yet least loved part of the body, our feet. And we are on a mission to inspire everybody to care more about and for their feet with a line of targeted topical products, hardworking hydrators, and wellness accessories.
6: Okay, awesome, Matt. Thanks for calling in. So you are, you sell like lotions and balms, creams for feet.
12: Yeah, so it's a mixture of moisturizers, creams, lotions, pain relief. We also have a salt soak, and then recently we've expanded the line with accessories. So we've got a foot file, reflexology balls, and a ball of foot insert as well.
6: I love that. We are on our feet all the time, and you know, they don't get the love and attention they deserve. How long have you had this business going?
12: So we've been in market for a little bit over 3 years, and it's going pretty well. So we primarily launched e-commerce, a mix of D2C and Amazon, and have recently expanded our retail presence as well. So we're now nationwide with Sprouts and continuing to see growth within the business.
6: What are your sales? What were your sales last year?
12: Yes, we did a little over $500,000 last year.
6: Fantastic. And this is your full-time job?
12: No, I still do a little bit of consulting on the side. So we're bootstrapping the business. And so probably readying ourselves for going out and maybe looking for some institutional funding. But we primarily focus on this, and I'm excited for it to be 100% my focus in the near future.
6: And before we get to your question, what makes, I mean, there are, of course, brands out there that make products for feet. What makes what you guys are doing different or unique or, yeah.
12: Yeah. Foot care, interestingly, is kind of the last category in the personal care world that hasn't gone through a modern brand evolution. So if you think about how much we invest in skincare and wellness and sleep and all of these adjacent categories, they've all kind of matured and innovated. And foot care has unfortunately been left in the dark ages, still dominated by a 100-year-old legacy brand. Products are full of chemicals. Positioning is still super out of touch. So what we've brought to the market is a more modern brand, clean formulas, plant-based, super efficacious. And we're trying to shift, and this is part of my question, the category a bit from reactive problem solution to more of a proactive component of the overall wellness routine.
6: So the question is...
12: Yeah. So to ground the question, I think the struggle or the debate that we're having internally is around balancing going for a share of the existing category. So $4 billion in the US today, or do we actually invest in marketing and education to grow the category outright and drive the importance of foot wellness as part of our overall wellness?
6: Got it. Okay. Before I bring Kenneth in, just a quick question. The big brands here, like the huge massive brands are like... Gold Bond or Dr. Scholl's?
12: Dr. Scholl's, Gold Bond, O'Keefe. What's also interesting about foot care is there's a lot of players who own a very niche subsegment. So Lotrimin owns Athlete's Foot, Carousel owns Fungal Nail. But nobody has really established a holistic kind of proactive wellness approach to the category.
6: Okay, got it. Okay, Kenneth Cole, I want to bring you in. Thoughts, questions, comments for Matt?
7: Yeah, so the place I initially go, which is a quote that I love, which is... People will sometimes remember what you said and did, but they'll never forget how you made them feel. I often say in the shoe business, everything you wear affects how you look, but shoes uniquely also affect disproportionately how you feel.
12: Yeah.
7: So if somehow you can communicate some emotional relationship to the individual below the knees, I think that could be very, very powerful.
12: Yeah, totally agree. It's actually, the foot care category is still pretty stigmatized. So it's always the back corner of the drugstore and it's dimly lit and you leave kind of feeling embarrassed. And our perspective is that it's really about celebrating feet and talking about the importance of caring for them since they do so much for us.
7: Yeah, we don't want to be defeated, pun intended.
12: Yeah, a lot of puns in this world.
7: I think we don't celebrate as a society, as a community, foot care. But I think part of it also is how do you articulate the relationship between cause and effect. And if you can, just from a business standpoint, you can show impact.
12: Yeah.
7: You know, this is what it was and this is what it will be. It's much easier to get people to want to cross the lease line, in effect, and metaphorically, and to want to, you know, click in and click through and to invest more and, you know, help you tell your story. At the end of the day, it's more about getting people to want to tell your story. Yeah. And then the rest of it happens on its own.
12: Absolutely. And I was, just to touch on something you said earlier around that intersection of cause and commerce, I think the project part of us is hoping to inspire more people to live more of their life on foot and come together on foot. And so that's something that we're hopefully focused on too in terms of meetups and run clubs and walking guides. We're big believers that foot care is actually largely tied to overall physical wellness and mental wellness. So very inspired, Kenneth, by what you're doing as well.
6: You know, one of the things my head goes right away to is, footwear brands, and of course we're talking to a footwear legend here, so Kenneth, for a moment, just close your ears, because I'm going to talk about like zero drop shoes. You know, you want to wear the Kenneth Coles when you go to dinner, but like, you know, a lot of people are wearing barefoot shoes, right? Because they feel like it strengthens the muscles in their feet, and there's some evidence to suggest that it does. I wonder whether there's something there. You know, we're talking about people who are more attuned to foot health, foot strength. I wonder whether there's some sort of collaboration you could do, even with a smaller brand. You know, we've had smaller barefoot shoe brands on the advice line, for example, insole brands, for example. I wonder whether there's something to that, whether you've explored that.
12: Yeah, we definitely have a little bit. My wife is actually a marathon runner, and I think there's huge opportunities to unlock those channels. And as it relates to kind of the education and category expansion side of things, we're looking at runners, hikers, teachers, nurses, people who are on their feet for their profession or their passion. And we think there's a huge opportunity there, just kind of counterbalancing the investment that goes into introducing people to a behavioral change versus kind of competing for the share of what exists today on shelf.
6: You know, Matt, one thought I had was, because your question was about, you know, we want to educate consumers about this wellness space around feet, but also people just don't think about it. They think of Gold Bond or whatever Burt's Bees, whatever brand they buy. And I think, I would think that right now you probably still want to bias towards just conversion,
12: yeah,
6: which is like Amazon searches and you're in Sprouts, so just selling through retailers. And as you really gain more and more traction, you want to layer in the narrative, right? You want to layer in the sort of the content and the brand voice and partnerships, or, you know, maybe you've got some more cash to work with influencers.
12: Yeah, absolutely.
6: Do you see a way, a sort of a window to connect a product like this to fashion, right? To beauty, right? Where like, I'm just kind of spitballing, but almost a campaign that would say, like, be proud of your feet.
12: Yeah, we've talked about a little bit. I know you guys were talking about TikTok as a new media channel, but even kind of like feet on the street interviews where we ask people to show us their feet. But there is definitely some skittishness. It's something that we want to destigmatize.
7: You know, we also just, not to be avoid the opportunity to be shamelessly self-promotional, but
6: please,
7: we
6: please
7: have a brand called Gentle Souls, which is built on comfort. And for the most part, they have flaxseed insoles and orthotic. But there's a story about the attributes and the unique user proposition and what makes these shoes special. So maybe we could figure out how to work together.
12: Would love that.
6: Yeah, I love that. That's amazing. And what an amazing idea. Matt Jacobs, hey, you never know. There might be a collaboration with Kenneth Cole down the road. Good luck. The brand is called Pedestrian Project. Thanks so much for calling in.
12: Thank you both. Really appreciate the time.
7: Thanks, Matt. Good luck to you.
6: Thank you. We're going to take a quick break, but when we come back, another caller, another question, and another round of advice. I'm Guy Raz. Stick around. You're listening to The Advice Line on How I Built This.
8: 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I'm Ashley Rivenbark. 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
6: Welcome back to How I Built This. I'm Guy Raz. If you're just joining us, you're listening to an excerpt from the How I Built This advice line. And if you want to hear the full episode of How I Built This, you can find the show wherever you get your podcasts. Today, I'm taking your calls with the legendary fashion designer and entrepreneur Kenneth Cole. All right, Kenneth, let's bring in our next caller. Welcome to The Advice Line. You are on with Kenneth Cole. Please tell us your name, where you're calling from, and just a little bit about your business.
14: Hi, Guy. Hi, Kenneth. My name is Emma Fakwade. I'm calling from Toronto, Canada. I am the founder and fashion engineer of Israela Kabla. We are a women's clothing brand bringing more personality to the minimal aesthetic, and our pieces are heavily inspired by my background in engineering. And we offer a range of dresses, separates, outerwear, all produced in Toronto.
6: Amazing. Emma, welcome to the show. So you are based in Toronto, and you've got this fashion brand, Israela Kabla. I'm looking at the website now. And tell me a little bit about the brand. Who do you design for? What kind of apparel do you make?
14: Yeah, absolutely. So I'd like to say our pieces are the perfect mix of that minimal but feminine but bold aesthetic. And I think a lot of fashion brands, they tend to lean into one of those, but we found the perfect mix of all of that. So we have pieces that have this thoughtful asymmetry, you know, bold kind of silhouettes and details. And what I found when I've been doing trunk shows and met with our customers is that there's a level of familiarity in our styles, but we bring something truly unique and different that they appreciate too.
6: Tell me a little bit about when you started this brand.
14: Yeah, so I started just before the pandemic, so towards the end of 2019. And then, you know, there was maybe a year or two of downtime, but I really used the pandemic to network and get the brand out there and really solidify kind of our business model and pricing strategy. And then in 2021, we launched with Hudson's Bay through their marketplace, eventually managed to scale that and getting to three of their stores, including their flagship location. Unfortunately, they have gone bankrupt now.
6: Yes.
14: But in 2023, we also launched with Nordstrom. And so they right now are our biggest retail wholesale partnership.
6: And are you also selling D2C online?
14: Yes, and we sell D2C as well, but I'd say the wholesale is the predominant part of our revenue.
6: Like roughly what percentage? Over 80, 70%?
14: Yeah, so I'd say a solid 85% is wholesale, and then the remaining 15% D2C.
6: Okay, and can you give us a sense of what your sales were last year?
14: We were just under about 400K.
6: Got it. Okay, before we get to Kenneth, what's your question?
14: Yeah, so we've had really great kind of traction with Nordstrom. We've been in eight of their doors and we just shipped our fifth season with them. And when we originally launched, I thought it would be the perfect opportunity to leverage and scale into new markets and also use it as an opportunity to grow our D2C. But I'm finding that that hasn't translated the way I expected it to. So I'm really trying to figure out what the disconnect is and how to build a more repeatable growth model for both our wholesale partnerships, but also our direct channels as well.
6: Got it. Okay, Kenneth, I'd like to bring you in. Please meet Emefa.
7: Hi, Emefa. How are you?
14: Hi.
7: Congratulations on the business you've built.
14: Thank you.
7: So I'd love to understand a little bit more about, first, where you're sourcing the product and what your margins are. A wholesale business has its benefits because you can sell product at scale and you can get out to the market and you can leverage their distribution networks. In theory. But you also have to have the margins to enable that because they need to take a full margin. You need to get your margin. Everybody needs to ultimately pay their bills. So it's a different structure. And if for some reason it doesn't work, you know, the consumer proposition is not as enticing in theory because the product probably needs to be a little more expensive. But maybe there's enough you bring into it that justifies the incremental pricing. I'd love you to speak to that for a second. And also, are you making money?
14: Yes, we are making money. And I think one thing that has helped us is that we make all of our pieces in Toronto. We make a lot in-house as well. I have a small production team in-house, and then we partner with other factories in the city. And because everything is local, we have the flexibility. So we don't need to meet certain minimums and things like that, which allows us to respond to the demand from Nordstrom, for example. So in terms of selling wholesale, our margins, they vary between 35 and 50%. And then obviously we plan for them to have a 60% markup on top of that. So we are able to make money that way, I think, because of our flexibility.
7: Great. So, and then if you can keep your, if you have to own inventory, it's very hard because you have to anticipate the market. You have to anticipate what the needs are going to be to the degree they're going to want, what product and what size and what color, which can be difficult, especially in a wholesale business because you have to operate also much further in advance of the market than you do in a D2C, direct-to-consumer.
14: Right.
7: Again, you know this probably maybe better than I do even. But that's what you got to balance. And the wholesale world is getting smaller right now. We're seeing a lot of, you saw what happened with Saks and Hudson Bay, to your point. And I don't know if you're going to find a lot of growth opportunities in the short term in what we used to talk about as being wholesale. And if you have a direct relationship with the consumer, you run the show. You can tell the story you want on your terms to the degree you want to tell it. And you have more flexibility. You can work closer to the seasons. Hopefully, in an ideal world, you just make what you sell. You can make the supply to meet the exact demand. That's the optimal business model. Mm. You have way less risk, way less exposure.
14: Yeah, absolutely. And I think that's what I viewed our wholesale partnership and why I wanted to replicate that in other markets as a kind of short-term marketing strategy and a long-term way of acquiring those customers directly. Because, for example, when we were with Hudson's Bay, a lot of our best customers in Canada, they discovered us through their marketplace. So to me, it seems like a great opportunity to get the brand out there. You know, we're in 8 locations in Nordstrom across the country, so east, west, south. And the amount of work and the money and the resources it would take for us to be in those places individually, I thought that it would be a great opportunity through Nordstrom, kind of use that as our strategy. But that's the area that isn't translating the same way. And I'm unsure if there's something I could be doing. You know, I've done trunk shows, I've got QR codes even in our e-commerce packaging when we ship it, and people aren't just kind of taking the bite. But we are selling really well in those stores. So I'm really just trying to understand what I might be missing.
6: I have a thought for you, MFO, which is the wholesale side is not performing as much as a marketing channel as you'd hoped. It's more of a distribution channel. And you could continue that, but the danger is that you're going to build a business that grows revenue without actually building the brand. And that's really, right. Sounds like that's, and I would agree, that's what you want to focus on. You want to have a Israela Kobla, you want it to be a brand, right?
14: Yes.
6: But at the same time, you said 80-85% of your revenue is coming from wholesale. I wonder if you can kind of split this in half for a while, which is, in a sense, could you, I mean, you mentioned putting QR codes in the direct-to-consumer sales, but could you, you know, when people are going to Nordstrom or wherever they're going to buy your dresses, they're thinking, I'm going to Hudson's Bay to buy this dress. They're not thinking I'm going to go online, but I wonder if you could add a storytelling card. You know, I'm looking at your website. You have a compelling story. You're British born Ghanaian fashion designer. You have a really cool story that you told on your website about being an engineer and how you became a fashion designer and what the brand stands for. And I wonder if you could start with something like that, where maybe even a registration QR code where people could register for repairs or care, which enables right. you to start to collect more information and data from those shoppers at Nordstrom or wherever they're buying it and build a direct connection with them in that way as you are also trying to build out the D2C side. In other words, can you use the wholesale distribution to kind of surreptitiously start to build that connection by asking consumers yeah. to register, you know, for exclusive drops or things like that?
7: Nordstrom's, by the way, is very sophisticated in that regard. They're very careful. They're not going to build a following and then just hand it off to the vendor. If they can avoid it, they will. So you just have to know that. Whatever you do has to be in their interest to the degree it's also in yours. And to the degree you can create brand loyalty through their platform, everybody wins. But it has to, you can't easily go around them.
14: Yeah, absolutely. And I think that's what I did attempt to do with the QR codes with mm-hmm. a bit of more information about the brand in, it was actually Nordstrom's e-com right. packaging, right. but maybe trying that in store as well and adding, because we do add our, as well as our Nordstrom codes, we do add our own personal codes, but taking it a level further with that kind of storytelling element is something I definitely try.
6: Because you want to be able to explain what you stand for emotionally.
14: Absolutely.
6: Right? You want yeah. for people to think of this brand and to think of something specific.
14: Yeah, definitely. I'll see what else I can do and get creative with as well and try and capture that audience and recapture that audience, I should say.
7: So one other quick thought that I also had, MFA, is that it feels like you're doing a lot of things. Even you're even speaking about it as being minimum, but also bold. And storytelling is hard, especially if it's not succinct. I mean, I think maybe if you had, you know, a real clear point of difference in the marketplace and you didn't try to be everything to everybody, you might find it easier to resonate.
14: Yeah, I definitely can. I try and be succinct and, you know, I think ultimately we are redefining minimalism. But sometimes I found people didn't understand what that meant when we use that terminology. So I swapped it to bringing more personality, because a lot of times people will see, when they think of minimalism, they think gray and oversized. And we're not mm-hmm. that, but we have the essence of minimalism.
6: Emma Fakwade, the brand is called Israela Kobla, fashion brand. Good luck. Thank you for calling in. Keep us posted.
14: Thank you so much for having me.
15: Thank you, Emma.
6: Thank you. All right. So, Kenneth, I mean, I'm curious, would you, I mean, you had stores, standalone stores at one point. In a case like this, when you've got a sort of an up-and-coming designer, still small, but wanting to kind of make their name, I mean, is there value in, if you can, opening up a brick-and-mortar boutique in a place like Toronto where, you know, it's expensive, or Vancouver where it costs a lot to get a lease?
7: You know, I opened stores early on in my business development because I found that I initially was selling the better stores, but I wasn't able to tell the story I wanted to tell in my terms from my point of, it's 100% from my point of view. And in a retail store, you can do that. And you almost have to be prepared to write it off, to look at it as a marketing and branding and initiative. And then maybe if you get lucky and you can make it a destination and you can attract an audience. I think today a retail experience has to be different than it used to be when I did this. And it should be immersive in some ways. You should be able to bring them into the brand and yeah. let them feel the brand while they're in this space, and then want to interact with the brand when they leave it.
6: Kenneth, before I let you go, I want to ask you a question that I ask all of the returning guests who come on to help us answer these questions, which is, you know, you've had a lot of experience. You've run a massive business for a long time. If you could go back to when you started, you know, what advice could you give your, you know, former self that would be helpful?
7: I think that people know what they want. And I'm not empowered as the so-called designer to tell people what they should wear. I think my job is to give people what they want, but maybe not how they expect it. And it needs to be a dialogue, not a monologue. So you have to have conversations and you have to be good listeners. I do believe the best salesmen are the best listeners.
6: I love it. That's Kenneth Cole, founder of Kenneth Cole. Kenneth, thanks so much for coming back on the show.
7: Thank you, Guy.
6: Hey, thanks so much for listening to the show this week. And by the way, if you're working on a business and need advice, give us a call at 1-800-433-1298. That's 1-800-433-1298. Send us a one-minute message that tells us about your business and the issues or questions you'd like help with, and make sure to tell us how to reach you. This episode was produced by Alex Chung with music composed by Ramtin Arablouei. It was edited by John Isabella. Our audio engineer was Jimmy Keeley. This hour of Planet Money and How I Built This was produced by Chris Messini. I'm Guy Raz, and you've been listening to How I Built This.
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8: 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I'm Ashley Rivenbart. Coming up next is Freakonomics Radio. Then, this week on Reveal, we explore post-Roe America through the eyes of three women with three very different missions. Foster, who offers medication abortions nationwide. A courier who risks arrest to stockpile abortion pills for an uncertain future, and a conservative activist whose life's work is trying to stop them both. That's coming up at 2 here on 90.7 WFAE Charlotte, 90.3 WFHE Hickory, and WFAE.org, Charlotte's NPR news source. It's 77 and overcast in Charlotte right now. Expect thunders and showers and thunderstorms throughout the day with a high near 85. 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
17: That's coming up on Freakonomics Radio right after this hour's news.

0: Live from NPR News in Washington, I'm Nora Rahm. Over the next 2 weeks, two Democratic primaries in Midwest swing states could determine Democrats' chances in November. NPR's Mara Liasson reports.
1: On Tuesday, Michigan voters will decide between a left-wing candidate, Abdul al-Sayed, and a more moderate candidate, Haley Stevens. They agree on most economic issues, policies to make housing, health care, and education more affordable, but they disagree on abolishing ICE and support for Israel. A new poll shows al-Sayed way ahead of Stevens in the primary, but losing by similar margins to the Republican candidate in the general election. In Wisconsin, left-wing candidate Francesca Hong is polling ahead in the Democratic primary for governor. If she's nominated, she could face Republican Congressman Tom Tiffany, an election denier who voted to overturn the 2020 presidential election. Both races could help answer the question, can left-wing Democrats win general elections in swing states? Mara Liasson, NPR News.
0: Thousands of people are still displaced in Spokane, Washington after a tense day of wildfires. Doug Nadvornik from Spokane Public Radio reports.
2: Three major wildfires continue burning in and around Spokane, charring several thousand acres. Go now evacuations remain in place for all the areas affected. 20 to 30 mile an hour winds spread the fires quickly yesterday. Local authorities say several hundred structures burned. Spokane Police Chief Kevin Hall says he knows people are eager to go back and check on their homes, but he's urging patience.
3: We understand there's consternation about your property, about your pets, that you may need medication, but we cannot allow you back into the area when it's unsafe to do so.
2: The winds are abating a bit, but conditions remain challenging for firefighters. For NPR News, I'm Doug Nadvornik in Spokane.
0: Years after the emergence of COVID-19, there's still no definitive answer on how it began. Early in the pandemic, U.S. officials speculated it started from natural causes in a Chinese market where live animals were sold. Another theory is that it started in a lab in China. Dr. Ashish Jha served as COVID response coordinator for President Biden. He says he's now leaning towards the lab theory, but...
4: Here's the bottom line. No one in the United States knows for sure. The only people who know for sure are people, officials in China, and we still need transparency and accountability on that.
0: He was interviewed this morning on CNN's State of the Union. President Trump says the U.S. will delay a new attack on Iran at the request of Iranian officials in other Middle Eastern countries. In a post on Truth Social last night, he said the U.S. is locked and loaded and ready to go against the Islamic Republic of Iran, but has agreed to cancel the attack, subject to being able to rapidly make a deal. This is NPR News in Washington. The police chief of Twin Falls, Iowa, says there is now no danger to the community. Gunfire erupted yesterday at an In-N-Out burger restaurant. Three people were killed and seven others were injured. It's not clear if the shooter was among the dead. Twin Falls is in southern Idaho, about 75 miles north of the border with Nevada. Canada's second largest airline is on strike. Dan Karpinchuk reports more than 4,000 flight attendants at WestJet walked off the job this morning.
5: In a statement, the airline says its latest offer to the flight attendants union is industry-leading and transformative and directly addresses the main issues behind the walkout, unpaid work. In response to the strike, WestJet issued a lockout. The union for the flight attendants says it's ready to go back to the bargaining table. It says flight attendants work about 35 hours a month without pay before and after flights. In Ottawa, Jobs Minister Patty Hajdu says the strike is a disappointing development and that federal mediators are available to help with negotiations. But the union has urged the government not to intervene with any back-to-work legislation. Meanwhile, thousands of travelers are scrambling to make arrangements on one of the busiest travel weekends of the year in Canada. For NPR News, I'm Dan Karpinchuk in Toronto.
0: The Women's Professional Baseball League kicked off its inaugural season on a rainy evening at Robert Saving, Springfield, Illinois last night. The Los Angeles Queens beat the New York Heights 10-8 after scoring six runs in the final two innings. According to the website, this is the first professional league in the U.S. in 70 years. I'm Nora Rahm, NPR News in Washington.
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7: Hey there, it's Stephen Dubner. Until last year, I believed that I was allergic to penicillin. That belief caused me some unnecessary trouble, and I am not alone. As I learned, 10% of Americans believe they are allergic to penicillin, but true penicillin allergies are much rarer than that. So we made an episode about it, which we first published last year. Since then, we have heard from a ton of listeners who checked out their own alleged penicillin allergies. But many, many people still avoid penicillin based on a faulty diagnosis. So we decided to replay this episode for you today. As always, we have updated facts and figures as needed. All your feedback is welcome. Our email is radio@freakonomics.com. They say it is always a good idea to express gratitude. So here's what I'm most grateful for right now. My health. For much of 2024, I was sick. It started in the spring with a cough that turned into a respiratory infection, and that turned into a whole other thing. And for a few months, I was miserable. It hurt to talk or swallow. Every time I laughed, it would trigger a coughing fit, which is a problem because I like to laugh. Thanks to the cough, I couldn't sleep through the night. I also had some ferocious night sweats and crazy dreams. During the day, my entire body ached like I'd been hit by a car. Also, no appetite, no energy. Physically, it was the worst few months of my life. But at least I got a story out of it. This one. Today's episode is about penicillin. You may remember the famous story of how penicillin was discovered accidentally nearly 100 years ago by Alexander Fleming. This was at St. Mary's Hospital in London. Fleming was just returning from holiday. In his lab, he had left behind a petri dish where he'd been culturing bacteria, and he found some mold growing in the dish. Interestingly, where the mold grew, the bacteria did not. It turned out that this mold juice, as Fleming called it, could kill many types of bacteria, not just the one growing in that petri dish. Penicillin was eventually used to treat strep throat, meningitis, dental infections, gonorrhea, and much more. It came to be thought of as something like a miracle drug. The penicillins are, in fact, a family of antibiotics, including amoxicillin, ampicillin, methicillin, and several others. All these years later, they are still among the safest, cheapest, and most reliable drugs around. They have saved hundreds of millions of lives. Even with all the new antibiotics since then, penicillin is still prescribed at the highest rate of any antibiotic. But there's one big problem. 10% of Americans, more than 30 million people, are allergic to it. At least that's what the conventional wisdom says. But the new year is also a good time to tear down conventional wisdoms, especially if they are disastrously wrong. And this one is. So today on Freakonomics Radio, why do so many of us think we have this allergy?
8: Huh, this patient told me they were allergic to penicillin. Oh, it's that your mom told you when you were a kid. Well, what happened? Oh, you don't even know what happened?
7: Okay, here is the startling fact that I recently learned. While it is true that around 10% of Americans believe they are allergic to penicillin, fewer than 1% actually are. How can there be such a huge gap? And what are the costs of that gap, the medical and economic and social costs? Those are some of the questions we will try to answer today, starting with this new friend of mine.
8: Elena Resnick. I'm an allergist and immunologist.
7: And how does one get interested in allergy and immunology?
8: I always knew I wanted to be a doctor. My dad's a doctor, and there was never any doubt about that. The immune system in particular is fascinating because we know so little about it. It's so important, right? We need our immune system to protect us from disease and to fight things off. When it goes haywire, we can end up with autoimmune disease, which is where our own antibodies attack us. Or we can end up with allergic disease, which is when different types of antibodies, IgE antibodies, react against substances that are harmless. But if we make antibodies against them, we can run into big trouble.
7: Define IgE for me.
8: IgE is immunoglobulin E. It's an immunoglobulin that's made by B cells. It probably had more of a function evolutionarily in terms of fighting off parasitic disease, et cetera. It certainly was not evolutionarily made to react to peanuts and pollens, but we don't know why in some people those types of antibodies are made that are specific.
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1: There are 60,000, but I needed an allergist, and Elena Resnick was the one that my primary doctor sent me to. Here's what happened. Like I said earlier, I got sick last year. It started with a dry cough that wouldn't go away, so I went to my primary doctor, who I've been seeing for years. Her name is Rebecca Kurth. I love Dr. Kurth. She is very smart, a true scientist. She's determined and methodical, but also a friend and an ally. She's taught me to be vigilant about my health without being paranoid, which I think is a good middle ground. There was one thing she had been wanting me to take care of for a while, but I never did. My medical history says that I'm allergic to penicillin. The first time I saw her, she asked, "How do you know?" And I told her the story that lives in my memory, that I've been allergic since I was a little kid, based on what my mother told me, which was based on what our family doctor told her. And that's when Kurth told me that this kind of story is very common, but that the vast majority of people who think they are allergic to penicillin are in fact not. So at some point, this was still years ago, Dr. Kurth told me I should try to get my penicillin allergy cleared. This was the first I'd ever heard of being cleared of an allergy. It's also called being delabeled. Way back then, she gave me Elena Resnick's phone number, but I never called. It just seemed like a hassle, time-consuming and expensive, and I didn't see why getting cleared for penicillin was a big deal since there are so many modern antibiotics. So I did not go see the allergist back then. Fast forward to 2024, and here I was, sick with a cough that wouldn't go away. Dr. Kurth gave me what's called a Z-Pak or azithromycin. That's a short course of antibiotic that's used in a variety of cases, especially for patients allergic to penicillin. The Z-Pak didn't help. I got sicker. The cough got worse. I went to a radiologist and had a lung scan to look for cancer. No cancer. I began to wonder what would happen if I could take penicillin. Would it fix me? Or would it maybe kill me? There is a scary sounding word we all think of when we think about allergies, anaphylaxis. Here is Elena Resnick again.
2: It's the most serious type of IgE-mediated allergic reaction where the allergy cells explode. They release all sorts of mediators, histamines, tryptase, etc. And that causes your vessels to vasodilate. Fluid runs in. People get hives. People get swelling. People's throat closes up or you have difficulty breathing.
1: So what's happening when you die from anaphylaxis? Your airway is basically constricted?
2: Exactly. Your airways constrict, and because the vessels all over the body are dilating, your blood pressure drops. You can't get blood back up to your heart, and you have a cardiac arrest.
1: So what share of people in the U.S., let's say, who believe that they are allergic to penicillin are in fact allergic to penicillin?
2: The studies show that 90% of people who believe that they are allergic to penicillin actually can tolerate it.
1: So that sounds absurd, obviously, that so many people are walking around with this false belief about themselves. Are there any similar wrongly held beliefs in medicine that you can think of?
2: Oh my gosh, I don't know that I can think of any.
1: The story that I told myself my whole life when I was thought to be allergic to penicillin was, well, you know, medical research has been so amazing that there are all these other drugs, and like penicillin or the class of drugs called penicillin, it doesn't really matter if I can't have access to them. How wrong was I in that assessment?
2: I think you are 100% wrong, I'm sorry to say. The other drugs, we're so lucky to have them, but many of them have much more severe side effect profiles than penicillin does. They can have more serious complications. They're much more expensive. And in certain cases, for example, vancomycin, they can actually increase the risk of drug-resistant bacteria.
1: So you can see the problem here. A lot of people who would benefit from penicillin think they are allergic to it and that they might die if they take it. The vast majority of them are not allergic, but many of them don't even think to get cleared, and doing so takes some effort.

0: It starts with what's called a prick test. Elena Resnick again.
1: How do we do that? So every good experiment has a control, and the controls that we use are saline, which is salt water. Nobody's allergic to that. And histamine, which is the body's allergic chemical. So we prick you. And when I say prick, I mean we clean off the forearm, and then we use tiny needles to introduce just under the surface of the skin saline, histamine, and our penicillin reagents. So it's four small pricks under the surface of the skin.
0: So you're not giving me enough to hurt me if I am allergic.
1: Exactly.
0: But if I am allergic, then what happens?
1: If you are allergic, we would expect that where we pricked you with the saline, nothing would happen. Where we pricked you with the histamine, you'll get a red itchy bump. And where we prick you with the penicillin, you will also get a red itchy bump. That's considered a positive test. We say you've tested positive for penicillin allergy. That's it. Go home. Continue to avoid penicillins. If it's negative, we go on and do the intradermal test, which hurts a little bit more. We're using the same reagents, and we're putting them just under the surface of the skin. And again, we look to see, do those bumps get any bigger during the waiting period? And we're comparing them again against saline. If that test is positive, again, you go home. That's it. You're allergic. But if that test is negative, we now have a skin prick and intradermal tests that are both negative, and the studies show that in those cases, it's 95% likely that you'll then pass a penicillin challenge. I think in real life, it's probably much, much higher than that. But we go ahead and we do an oral challenge, which is just what it sounds. We give you a dose of a penicillin. We use amoxicillin, which is a common oral penicillin. We give you that dose. We have you wait in the office for about 2 hours just to make sure that you're fine. And that's the gold standard, right? Tests are tests. But if you take the medication and you're fine, then we know you're not allergic.
0: This clearing process that Dr. Resnick just described, that's what I did in her office a few months ago. I did the skin prick test. I did the intradermal test, both negative. And then at a later visit, I took a dose of penicillin and I waited in her office for a couple hours to see if I had an allergic response. I did not. I could now definitively say that I am not allergic to penicillin. Probably never was, although it is true that some people grow out of allergies over time, just as some people grow into them. So now I could take penicillin if I needed it, and it appeared I might, because my illness had deepened. I went back to Dr. Kurth's office for another round of tests, and we turned up some interesting evidence this time. By now, I had something called non-group A strep throat, which seemed to be responsible for some of my symptoms, but I also had thyroiditis, an inflamed thyroid gland. The thyroid produces hormones that help regulate everything from brain and muscle function to body temperature and heart rate. It can also pitch in when your immune system is already under attack. And that's probably what happened to me. The strep got so bad that the thyroid marched in like some auxiliary army, but without any specific orders, it just started shooting out hormones. So I was a mess, but I was no longer allergic to penicillin. So I swallowed as much amoxicillin as Dr. Kurth would allow, and even though it took a while, the healing began. My cough gradually died down, my voice started to come back, and then my energy too. I started sleeping through the night. That was probably the biggest thing. For the first time in months, I felt human. Could all that suffering have been prevented if I had taken penicillin back when the trouble started? It's hard to say for sure, but it's quite possible. Here is another physician who specializes in allergy.
2: Nothing kills bacteria better than these drugs.
0: That is Kimberly Blumenthal. She is an allergist, immunologist, and researcher at the Mayo Clinic. When we spoke with her for this episode, she was at Mass General Hospital and Harvard Medical School. Blumenthal has written dozens of papers about penicillins, not just about the allergy confusion, but about their effectiveness.
2: If your infection is sensitive to these drugs, they are the best drugs out there. From an adverse effect profile, they're also much more benign than other antibiotics.
0: Unless you happen to be allergic.
2: unless you happen to be allergic. Penicillin allergy was described immediately after penicillin was released, and it's the same with all drugs. You release new drugs, and we find patients that are allergic. But antibiotic allergy is misdiagnosed most of the time.
0: Why is that?
2: When we have infections, we get rashes.
0: It's really as simple as that?
2: Yeah, especially in children. Children get rashes when they have infections. Those infections are treated with antibiotics. There's misattribution of allergy.
0: So often it might even not have been a bacterial infection, it might have been a viral infection?
2: Absolutely. For years and years, we have had this idea that an infection requires antibiotics, and only like past 5-10 years, we've tried to pull back on that because of antibiotic resistance.
0: So the moral of the story is, if your kid is really sick, just let him stew. Is that the moral of the story or not quite?
2: Don't act too fast, right? I think it's good to be a really busy parent and not be on top of it and rushing them in right away.
0: When Blumenthal was in medical school, she became fascinated by the idea that two patients with the same infection could have entirely different outcomes depending on how they were treated.
2: I really was drawn to the idea of how important the choice of what drug was the key decision. What drug is right for this patient? I pretty immediately realized that regardless of what non-specific garbage was listed on the allergy list, it really changed care. And I just got totally distracted as to, like, does it need to change care? Why is there a two-tier system? If you have an allergy, you treat with this, but everyone else who doesn't have an allergy gets this. I realized that what we were calling allergy was mostly side effects.
0: So talk about your own practice as a clinician and tell me roughly, if you can, how many people have you tested over your career who thought they were allergic to penicillin and what share of them actually were?
2: If I were to see something like 5 patients for this a week myself, and I've been doing it for over a decade, we're near 3,000 patients. I've seen probably 20 allergic. I know and remember 2 severe reactions. That's it. The rest have been rashes.
0: Can you think about another area of medicine where that rate of false positives exists?
2: No, and this is why we should be screaming from the rooftops, is misdiagnosis. This is a missed diagnosis. Everyone has something on their chart that's wrong, and nobody is screaming about taking it off. We reconcile medicines every visit. I'm taking this, I'm not taking this. We try to take care to make sure what is in the chart is correct. This is something that is not ever addressed and is incorrect in the majority of people.
0: I'm Stephen Dubner. This is Freakonomics Radio. We'll be right back.
3: 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I'm Ashley Rivenbart. Coming up next on Reveal, access to medication abortion in the years since COVID and the fall of Roe v. Wade has completely reshaped the abortion access landscape in America. 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
4: This week on This American Life, 29 days after a local hospital closed its birthing unit, Katie went into labor. 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
3: 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Hi, I'm Ashley Rivenbark, and I'm a weekend announcer here on WFAE. 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
0: imagine that artificial intelligence will soon be helpful in sorting out things like who's allergic to what, but we're not there yet. For now, allergy is often a guessing game, a bit of grasping in the dark. It's estimated that roughly 40% of humans have some kind of allergy. That's expected to rise to 50% by the next decade. Why? We've already heard from a couple of allergists, but to answer this question, we need someone with a broader view. We need a medical anthropologist.
6: Medical anthropology is looking at all the social and cultural factors involved in healthcare systems. We think about how all those beliefs and politics and economics, how all of that factors into the choices people make about their health and how they view their health.
0: This is Teresa McPhail.
6: I'm Associate Professor of Science and Technology Studies at Stevens Institute of Technology.
0: McPhail recently published a book called Allergic, Our Irritated Bodies in a Changing World. She writes that roughly 500 million people suffer from food allergies alone.
6: That's been a puzzle as to why an immune cell will take a look at something that is otherwise harmless and decide that it's not, and do it after sometimes years of tolerating it just fine, and suddenly now it's a problem.
0: Can you just say what an allergy is and what an allergy is not?
6: Oh boy, how much time do we have? This is part of the problem. There's a lot of confusion about what an allergy is and isn't. The easiest answer I can give you is that an allergy is when your body responds to something that is otherwise harmless and triggers an immune response. If your immune cells are not involved in the response, then it is not an allergy. The classic example is milk allergy versus milk intolerance. On the surface, if you have a mild milk allergy, it's going to look the same, perhaps an upset stomach, feeling kind of gross, some gassiness. But the difference is with the intolerance, there's something else going on. In this case, you're not able to digest lactose because you lack an enzyme. But it's producing symptoms that would seem familiar to someone whose immune cells, whose T cells and B cells are producing antibodies and attacking that milk protein. Except that the allergy can, you know, escalate. You can get a skin rash, you can get wheezing, and you can end up in the ER with a full-on anaphylactic event. That's not going to happen with intolerance. But if you have mild forms of this, you're going to be confused and you might just assume that you have an allergy. And the only way to know for certain is to see an allergist. The problem there is we don't really have enough of them. They're specialists, and you need a referral to see one. And so a lot of people are out there self-diagnosing.
0: Are allergic rates rising, or is there just more awareness and or diagnosis and or treatment?
6: We think, as far as we can tell, that they are rising, but it's complicated. We know that rates of asthma and hay fever started to rise post-World War II, like 1950s, 1960s, and continued right up until the 1990s. And now they seem to have been flattened. But what has been rising in the wake of that are rates of food allergies. We know this because of several reasons. One is you can look at ER visits. You can see when someone is showing up with asthma or with a rash, like a very bad eczema eruption, or they are having anaphylaxis. The other thing that we can track is EpiPen or adrenaline prescriptions. Those raised 3 to 4 times from the 1990s to around 2018, 2019.
0: As with penicillin, the discovery and isolation of adrenaline is another great story from medical history. I won't go into the details here, but it's worth reading about if you're so inclined. A dose of adrenaline, or epinephrine, administered in an EpiPen, for instance, is the first-line treatment for anaphylaxis. When Teresa McPhail cites the huge spike in EpiPen prescriptions as evidence of a huge spike in allergies, well, she also points out that much of the demand was driven by the supplier. Mylan Pharmaceuticals marketed the EpiPen aggressively across many channels. Over one 10-year period, McPhail writes, They hired more lobbyists than any other U.S. company. This led to a relabeling of the drug by the FDA, which made more people eligible to take it. Mylan also lobbied state legislators as a means to get more EpiPens into schools. They also partnered with Disney to produce children's books about allergy sufferers. So how big is the allergy market? The global market for epinephrine is about $2 billion a year, with 60% of that sold in the U.S. If you look at hay fever, one recent study put the cost of treating Americans at over $4 billion a year, more than a billion of which goes to medication. If you look at the entire category of allergy remediation, the global sales of tests and treatments is around $40 billion a year. So how much of the allergy boom has been driven by more allergies versus well-run pharmaceutical campaigns? It's hard to say. There are a variety of factors that may be driving allergy increase. Some research shows that environmental and chemical disruption may play a big role. I asked Teresa McPhail about some other potential drivers. Many, many, many people have by now heard or read about the notion of allergy rising because we, especially we of the children variety, are not exposed to enough things, pathogens or allergens or whatnot, that we don't roll around in the dirt and so on.
6: Right. So in the 1980s, this is after the massive rise of asthma, we're starting to see food allergies. An epidemiologist was curious about this and started collecting data on families and realized that older siblings seem to have more allergic disease than younger siblings. The theory was that older siblings bring home colds and track in bugs to expose their younger siblings. And there was something about that earlier exposure that had somehow protected these younger siblings. It was called the hygiene hypothesis. That has morphed over the years to what is now called the old friends hypothesis, which is nice, isn't it? That's a nicer way to put it. That there's something about getting the right exposures to the right bacteria or the right viruses and fungi that will help train our immune system. You're born with a novice, a naive immune system that hasn't seen anything. And you're born with an innate immune system, which means there are things online from the very beginning that just act as a brute force response to anything that threatens the individual. And then you have an adaptive immune system, which involve your T cells and your B cells and your antibodies that remember the things that you've been exposed to. And so the theory is those have to be trained. And they have to be trained in the right order, and they have to be exposed to the same types of bugs, microbes that they would have been evolving with for millennia. The theory is that we've changed so much that some of those are missing. It has confused our immune system to the extent that you're seeing more allergic disease because you're not getting the training.
0: So you mentioned in the book that your aunt and your grandmother were allergic to penicillin.
6: Yes.
0: Given everything we've discussed about testing or the lack of great testing and the murkiness surrounding this area, do you think that they actually were allergic to penicillin or maybe?
6: In my grandmother's case, we know because she was in the hospital and had an actual skin eruption and reaction to penicillin. I honestly don't know about my aunt. Sorry if she's listening to this. Because to my knowledge, she's never been tested. So I don't know. She does avoid them, though. At the end of the day, I suppose it doesn't matter.
0: I suppose it doesn't matter, Teresa McPhail says. That's what I used to think, that a penicillin allergy is no big deal since there are other newer antibiotics that do the same thing. But the allergists we heard from earlier, Elena Resnick and Kimberly Blumenthal, they told me that that is simply not accurate. Resnick told me about a pregnant patient of hers who showed up with a penicillin allergy on her chart.
1: Penicillins are an amazing drug also because we know them to be safe and effective in pregnancy. When a pregnant woman goes in to deliver, if she is colonized with group B strep, which is a very common vaginal infection, she must be given antibiotics before delivery to ensure that the baby is not exposed to the group B strep. So the antibiotic of choice for group B strep is in the penicillin family. Mom comes in, she's ready to deliver. She gets a dose of penicillin. She gets her second dose 4 hours later. She delivers the baby. Everything is fine. If she is thought to be penicillin allergic, instead she's given vancomycin. Vancomycin dosing interval is every 12 hours. So if she's not dosed appropriately, the baby can be considered inadequately treated. And that leads to all sorts of other potential decisions, maybe getting put on antibiotics, maybe going to the NICU. Again, the complications just from this penicillin label are intense. So in this particular scenario, this mom went in to deliver. She was thought to be penicillin allergic. They gave her vancomycin. She developed red man syndrome from the vancomycin, which is just what it sounds like, where the body becomes completely red and flushed and other medications have to be given. And then she had a wound infection from her C-section because she was still thought to be penicillin allergic. They gave her clindamycin to treat the wound infection, and she developed C. diff from the clindamycin.
0: And how did that play out?
1: So when you develop C. diff, then you have to be put on oral vancomycin and then treated usually for 2 weeks. It's just a nightmare. It's one thing after another. And then she came to see me and we were able to clear her of that penicillin allergy.
0: The fact is that a mislabeled penicillin allergy, and as we've established, the vast majority of penicillin allergies are mislabeled. This is a serious thing. The risk of post-surgical infection is much higher. So are your chances of dying. Kimberly Blumenthal from the Mayo Clinic published a study comparing the long-term outcomes of 60,000 patients with a penicillin allergy in their medical record versus more than 200,000 patients without.
2: We did an all-cause mortality study in a very nicely controlled observational study. 14% increased all-cause mortality. If you have...
0: Wait a minute. If being labeled penicillin allergic is producing that many more deaths, what exactly are the adverse outcomes that you're avoiding if you're able to take penicillin?
2: There's avoiding antibiotic resistance, C. diff colitis, avoiding too long of hospital stays, avoiding surgical infections if you had needed an operation. And then there's avoiding other adverse events that result from a choice of antibiotic that's just more toxic and by its nature caused more renal failure or caused more diarrhea or whatnot.
0: This may be impossible to say, but let's say there are two observationally equivalent patients. Let's say me, and let's say I have a twin, okay? And one of us has been labeled penicillin allergic, the other hasn't. We have the same medical problem come up. I'll let you pick the problem. One of us receives a penicillin drug, the other is not eligible to do so. Even if his allergy isn't real, we think it's real. How would you think about comparing the medical and economic outcomes of person A and person B?
2: It's such a no-brainer. I mean, when you give me this description, what comes to mind is two people who have strep throat. Strep throat and a penicillin allergy label. One person gets penicillin. That's indicated for penicillin. Strep throat goes away. No long-term sequelae. They're fine. It was cheap. And then the other person gets a Z-Pak, azithromycin, and it doesn't fully go away. Then they call back and they get another antibiotic. Maybe this time they get a bigger antibiotic and that causes some problem. They might get a tonsillar abscess. They get a quinolone, ciprofloxacin unnecessarily, or some other medication. And then
0: I mean, I don't know what any of those are, but all those syllables sound bad to me.
2: Yeah. There's no rule like the more syllables the antibiotic has, it's worse. I wish it were that simple.
0: This is Freakonomics Radio, and I'm Stephen Dubner.
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3: 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I'm Ashley Rivenbart. Coming up this week on Reveal, we explore post-Roe America through the eyes of three women with very different emissions. Foster, who offers medication abortions nationwide, a courier who risks arrest to stockpile abortion pills for an uncertain future, and a conservative activist whose life's work is trying to stop them both. It's coming up at 2 here on 90.7 WFAE Charlotte, 90.3 WFHE Hickory, and WFAE.org, Charlotte's NPR news source. Showers and thunderstorms likely to continue into the afternoon. Expect a high near 85 degrees.
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10: Once you know about the benefits of penicillin and how millions of people wrongly believe they are allergic, you can't help but think about the costs of this misdiagnosis. Not just the bad health outcomes and the complications, but the financial costs too. That's why some specialists are pushing for more testing and delabeling of people who think they are allergic. That might cost a lot up front, but when 1 in 10 people think they have a medical handicap and they don't, this actually presents an opportunity to save money. It might even be worth testing every single person whose medical history says they are allergic. Here again is Kimberly Blumenthal from the Mayo Clinic.
2: We can evaluate for penicillin allergy with simple tests. And these simple tests need to be delivered to that 10% of America and reimbursed appropriately and taught to a non-specialist workforce. Could be a welcome to college visit, a welcome to Medicare visit.
10: How much money could you save by doing this?
2: Just my healthcare system would be millions. If we evaluated penicillin allergy, delabeled the appropriate ones, we would save millions of dollars, just my healthcare system. So it must be in the billions.
10: You'd save it how?
2: You save on antibiotic expenditure.
10: Just because penicillins are cheaper than the other antibiotics?
2: Yes. You'd save on adverse effect avoidance.
10: Meaning penicillins don't cause as many adverse effects as other antibiotics?
2: Yes, and some of these adverse effects lead you to the emergency room and another hospitalization. You'd save on surgical infections, a tremendously costly thing.
10: Blumenthal tried to make these cost savings a reality when she worked in the Mass General Hospital system.
2: In our hospitals, without an allergist involved, there is sort of algorithmic care that can clear allergy in low-risk situations with just a protocol, just a little bit more observation. You're already in the hospital. You're being observed. We do it when patients have infections. So we don't do it electively, like if you're there for something not related. But if you have an infection that an allergy is getting in the way of best care, we have a two-step drug challenge process. And as long as the patient's healthy enough to do that, we do it. So we give a small amount, watch the patient, give a full amount, watch the patient. And then if that's the drug that they need to be treated with, they just continue that drug right then and there.
10: Since there is a treatment for the allergic response, but the default is to not give penicillin if there's a suspicion of allergy, what would happen if you just flipped the default and said, no, no, no, we're just going to give penicillin. And if they happen to be in the small group of people who are allergic, then we'll watch and we'll treat it. Is that such a terrible idea, or would you kill a bunch of people by accident that way?
2: You would kill some people by accident. And in America, it's just a non-starter.
10: Because we don't want to kill anybody, you're saying?
2: Well, there's also this doctor, first do no harm, like the oath we take. And it feels wrong to just disregard allergy labels entirely.
10: The hospitals where Blumenthal worked have achieved a 9% delabeling rate over a decade. The national delabeling rate is less than 1%. There's something interesting to notice about Blumenthal's approach. Many specialists in many industries are always trying to grow their leverage to become ever more powerful gatekeepers. Blumenthal is moving in the opposite direction. She wants to shift leverage away from the allergists in order to help more patients. This would happen through better technology, better training, and better regulation. In some states, pharmacists are now allowed to perform the skin tests for penicillin allergy. Last year, a Republican congressman with Democratic support reintroduced the PAVE Act. That stands for Penicillin Allergy Verification and Evaluation. It would fold allergy awareness into annual wellness visits and the preventive Welcome to Medicare visits that Blumenthal mentioned earlier. So that all sounds good, but let's not get too excited. Overall, the false positive problem in penicillin is underexamined and underfunded.
2: I can tell you with confidence that I was the first penicillin allergy grant that the NIH funded in 30 years. Whose area is it? Is it infectious disease? Is it allergy? It's multidisciplinary. Is it surgery? Is it obstetrics? Because penicillins are used by everybody. Dentists. It was very hard to know who takes ownership of something that crosses every single discipline.
10: When disciplines cross, disciplines compete. Given the cost of medical research, these can be multi-billion dollar competitions.
11: There's a pecking order in medicine.
10: This is Thomas Platts Mills.
11: I'm a professor of medicine at the University of Virginia, and I've been studying allergic disease for a long time.
10: And where does allergic disease fall in the pecking order of medical research?
11: It's actually much worse than anything you imagine. Neurosurgeons are at the top, cardiac surgeons, and all these people fight with each other, but they know that at the bottom, there are dermatologists and psychiatrists and allergists. I got very little from the university, a little bit in the first few years, but then basically in the last years, nothing. We've always had to get our own money, and I was getting NIH money, and the NIH has been very generous. This last time, I actually got a one on a grant. It actually means you're in the top 1%. And then I got a merit award, and the merit award is absolutely wonderful because from 18 to 28, I'm funded by the NIH, 10 years instead of five.
10: Platts Mills is a giant in the field of allergy research. Some of his early work was on the connection between asthma and dust mites. More recently, he and his team have found that getting bitten by the Lone Star tick can trigger an allergy to a sugar molecule called alpha-gal, which is found in the blood of mammals, which means the tick bite can therefore render a person allergic to red meat.
11: The Congress voted $100 million for it so that we can get tick bite-related grants for different aspects of our research, and that's been tremendously helpful.
10: It does strike me, and I'd love you to tell me if I'm wrong, but my sense is that when it comes to allergy, the pharmaceutical side of the equation is doing very well. There's a lot of money being made selling treatments that may or may not work. But on the research and the public health side of the equation, plainly not nearly as robust. And I'm curious why it would be in a case where, if you think of just supply and demand, there's plainly a lot of demand for allergy remediation and so on. The public would like to no more, to suffer less, and so on. If the split I'm describing is accurate, why do you think there is such a big split?
11: Because the public doesn't decide which grants get funded. The trouble is that the drug companies are so powerful and they advertise so much that people just get the idea that that's what it is. And actually, the guidelines are warped. I've been on a guideline panel for asthma where we were told that we should focus on large controlled trials published in the last 5 years. Well, that basically means drug studies. The number of large controlled trials of tick avoidance that are being done is zero. No one could afford to do them. Companies have a lot of money and they do big, well-controlled trials, some of which are really important, but many of which are me too. Or trying a new drug, which is a very tiny variant of the previous. It's much more important to try and understand what's happened. I've written a history of food allergy, and there are three forms of food allergy, which are peanut and the other allergens that cause immediate hypersensitivity, eosinophilic esophagitis, and the alpha-gal syndrome. And why I pull those apart is because they're mechanistically completely different, causally different, and the reasons why they've increased are different. Peanut is probably ridiculous washing of the skin with detergents. EOE, we've just published a hypothesis that the processing of milk is a major part of that. Instead of pasteurizing milk at 84 degrees centigrade, all the milk you drink is heated to 135 degrees centigrade. It's dead and it's homogenized, which means the particles are all changed. So they're much smaller, and we say weaponized to immunize the esophagus. And the third one, the alpha-gal syndrome, we believe is primarily due to the loss of dogs in the suburban areas. What happened in the early 80s is leash laws, and now the dogs can't get together to drive the deer out. And so we all have a herd of deer on our lawn, and the deer are covered with ticks.
0: This connection that Platts Mills has drawn between leash laws and a boom in the tick population is just one of his unusual theories. He has long been willing to upend conventional wisdom, including the wisdom on penicillin.
11: A whole generation of doctors were trained thinking that penicillin allergy was very dangerous.
0: And very common.
11: And very common. And it isn't. When I got here in 82, I already was saying things that, no, you don't need to worry about it as much as this. You need to ask the question and take precautions and be sensible. If someone had no history in 15 years, the chances that they're penicillin allergic are very small.
0: So what are some solutions? Can you talk about clearing people of penicillin allergy, for instance? By the way, the reason we're doing this episode is this is something that happened with me. I was told as a child I was allergic to penicillin. I avoided it for approximately 50 years. My current doctor, she said, you know, we should test. So I did.
11: And you were negative.
0: I was negative, but I had to go through this, you know, 2-day, first the test and then the challenge test where you actually get a little bit of it. And it's plainly something that's not scalable right now. So I'm curious what you think are solutions.
11: I'm wagging my head. People have been trying for a long time. I can't tell you how many of the residents who apply for our fellowship have been doing a study on delabeling penicillin. So this is not something that people are ignoring.
0: Can you explain why it's so difficult? Because as much as medical technology has changed, I mean, everything from time-release medicines to the mRNA vaccine, I mean, there's so much technology that has accelerated discovery in medicine. Why is it so hard in this case to come up with a, let's say, cheaper, faster, more scalable way to clear people?
11: Well, there's quite a lot of literature that says you can't quite rely on a blood test. And that's what we should have, is a simple blood test for IgE to penicillin that absolutely solves the problem.
0: Kimberly Blumenthal is one of the people who has been working on a better blood test for penicillin allergy.
2: We were trying so hard. I was working with Thermo Fisher Scientific. They have developed a blood test panel, and they wanted to see if it worked in allergic individuals from America. We identified in the Boston area everyone that reacted to penicillin in front of our faces in the last few years. We sent them the blood of these individuals, and I think it picked up like three. It was like 3 of 20. It didn't pick it up yet.
0: What makes it so hard?
2: The conclusion was, well, they were allergic in the last 5-10 years. Maybe they weren't allergic now. So I have to bring them back, retest them. And then these patients, they're like needles in haystacks, right? We combed the records of all Mass General Brigham to find these 22 penicillin allergics. We really need to say, okay, you reacted to penicillin in front of my face today, grab your blood and then send it, to be able to know that they were true positives.
0: But you're making progress, it sounds like.
2: Slowly.
0: I mean, by the time you're 600 years old, this problem will be solved.
2: One of my mentors said to me, if you do your job well, you have no job. And I'm like, I just don't think that's going to happen. There's always something else. We need better tests now, back to the basic science in the lab. And then on the population level, we're thinking about implementing penicillin allergy evaluation in primary care. We just created a measure of delabeled patients in our healthcare system. And even just now that I can measure it in this clinic and that clinic, and I can see what types of interventions move the needle towards a higher percentage of delabeled patients.
10: So what would your message be to anyone who believes that they are allergic to penicillin now?
2: Get tested.
10: If we were to jump ahead 20, 30, 50 years or something, I would imagine that given the benefits of gene sequencing and machine learning and artificial intelligence, that it would be pretty simple at birth to either understand everything that a given person might be susceptible to allergy-wise or just correct it.
2: I think it's possible, and it's also possible that we could alter our drugs to be less allergenic.
10: How would you do that?
2: Oh, goodness. We'd have to know what metabolite of the drug is forming bonds in our body to make the allergen. And so it requires a lot of combined intelligence from different people.
10: I realize, though, as I ask that question, that it's a little touchy for you because I'd be putting you out of business. You okay with that?
2: Yeah, I would stop happy. If we have some sort of way that, like, everybody knows if they can or cannot have penicillin or any drug, or they're going to be allergic or not, if we were able to correct the 30 million mislabels in just America, I'm happy. I'm retired.
10: And you just open a florist shop or something like that and be okay?
2: I do like floral design.
10: Well, there you go. I would like to thank Kimberly Blumenthal for the good conversation today, as well as Thomas Platts-Mills, Teresa McPhail, and Elena Resnick. We reached out to Dr. Blumenthal to see how she's been doing since we spoke with her in 2024. She wrote, "I have had so many people come into my office to tell me that after hearing this episode, they knew that they should be tested for penicillin allergy. They never felt confident in the diagnosis, yet had said they were allergic at countless healthcare interactions over their lifetime." We will be back next week with a new episode of Freakonomics Radio. Until then, take care of yourself. And if you can, someone else too.
3: 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It's 2 o'clock. 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I'm Ashley Rivenbark. Coming up next is Reveal. Then at 3 o'clock on the Media, the race to build the most advanced artificial intelligence continues to dominate the headlines. On this week's On the Media, who does this new technology actually serve? 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That's coming up at 3 here on 90.7 WFAE Charlotte, 90.3 WFHE Hickory, and WFAE.org, Charlotte's NPR news source. Showers and thunderstorms likely to continue this afternoon. Expect a high near 85, then a 40% chance of showers and thunderstorms this evening, low around 72.
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13: From the Center for Investigative Reporting and PRX, this is Reveal. I'm Al Ledson. Abortion access after the end of Roe v. Wade looks really different than a lot of people expected. Today, we'll introduce you to three women trying to shape what's possible in post-Roe America. A doctor shipping abortion medication nationwide.
14: Access for many people has increased.
13: An international traveler bringing abortion pills into the U.S.
15: I don't want to jinx us, but it's been very successful so far.
13: And a conservative activist trying to stop them.
16: Chemical abortion pills are flooding into Texas borders.
13: Today on Reveal, the new abortion pill battleground. But first, this news.
17: Live from NPR News in Washington, I'm Nora Rahm. Thousands of people have been ordered to evacuate as wind-driven wildfires spread into neighborhoods around Spokane, Washington. The fires have knocked out power to thousands of homes, and a statewide emergency remains in effect because of severe drought conditions. Anna King from the Northwest News Network reports.
18: The fires are aggressive and fast-moving, driven by wind and low humidity throughout the region. Alexander Duggan is the public safety reporter for the Spokesman Review.
19: I was sitting near an elementary school, and I saw a wall of flames east of the school and just a cascade of black smoke and a wall of flames coming towards me as the woman I was talking to was videotaping it on her phone. And I told her, you need to leave. You need to go. We need to go now.
18: Governor Ferguson has declared a statewide emergency. For NPR News, I'm Anna King.
17: President Trump says he's paused attacks on Iran. He posted on Truth Social last night that the U.S. and Iran had agreed to the outlines of a deal. He says he agreed to cancel the attack, subject to being able to rapidly make a deal. Ariane Tabatabai is with the Chicago Council on Global Affairs. She's also served in the State and Defense Departments during the Biden administration. She says any agreement appears to be similar to the Memorandum of Understanding signed between the U.S. and Iran in June.
20: There is the cycle that we have entered into for months now, where we're seeing periods of escalation and escalatory rhetoric followed by, hey, we're very close to a deal. We're going to get there, and essentially walking back the threats. So, you know, I think President Trump had overestimated how much he could achieve militarily. And I think Iran might now be overestimating what it can achieve diplomatically based on this cycle that we're in.
17: She was interviewed on NPR's Weekend Edition. Investors on Wall Street will get a better picture of the country's employment with the release of the latest jobs data this week. Well, top companies such as McDonald's will also post earnings. NPR's Rafael Nam has a preview.
21: After softer-than-expected job growth in June, investors would be keen to see whether that was a one-off or part of a slowing trend in the labor market. That data comes as investors are still adjusting to Kevin Warsh's tenure as the new Federal Reserve Chair. The Fed last week kept interest rates steady, even as inflation remains fairly high. A slowing labor market could further complicate the Fed's job, although there will be plenty of time to ponder things, since the next policy meeting is not until September. Investors will also be eyeing earnings, including from McDonald's, as well as Airbnb, which could see a boost thanks to bookings related to the World Cup. Rafael Nam, NPR News.
17: This is NPR News in Washington. President Trump is disputing the Justice Department's assessment of what happened to renovations of the Lincoln Memorial Reflecting Pool. NPR's Shondalise Duster has more.
22: Federal prosecutors on Friday moved to dismiss the vandalism case against former Olympian David Hearn. They say that damage to the Lincoln Memorial Reflecting Pool was, quote, the result of botched installation and not vandalism. But President Trump on Saturday continued to claim that major damage at the Reflecting Pool was caused by, quote, vandals. In a social media post, he also said he disagrees with the U.S. Attorney for the District of Columbia, Jeanine Pirro's decision to drop the felony charge in the case. Hearn's attorney said in a statement the U.S. government owes the Olympian an apology and that the case should have never been brought. Shondalise Duster, NPR News.
17: Israeli airstrikes hit Gaza today, despite President Trump's announcement of a breakthrough in peace talks in the region. Officials say at least 13 Palestinians were killed. The Israeli military says it was targeting Hamas military operatives. Last week, Trump's Board of Peace said that it released a 15-point roadmap to peace, but has yet to be implemented. The European Artificial Intelligence Act went into effect today. It requires providers and deployers of AI to clearly and visibly label such content. Users must be clearly informed when they are not reacting with a real person, but with an AI system such as a chatbot. Proponents say it will allow people to make informed decisions and to better protect themselves from misinformation or deception. This is NPR News.
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13: From the Center for Investigative Reporting and PRX, this is Reveal. I'm Al Letson. Allow me to introduce you to an exclusive ring of New England society.
1: You have to know somebody.
4: You do have to know somebody.
1: Everybody. Wait, really?
4: No, yeah.
5: Well, it's really, like, competitive to get into volunteer here. Like, people try to get in, and they're not accepting because they have so many requests to volunteer.
13: If you do know somebody and you get off the waiting list, you'll be invited to a nondescript office space for an afternoon shift. You'll sit on the couch, squeeze between boxes of supplies, and get to work.
1: What are you guys up to right now?
6: They're writing cards. It says, "We wish you the best," the map, and that's on the back of the map.
5: And
6: the map
5: they get
6: card.
5: Included with the packets.
13: Those packets are shipments of pills, doses of two drugs that are the gold standard for medication abortion. And they are coming from the MAP, the Massachusetts Medication Abortion Access Project. After the fall of Roe v. Wade in 2022, people on both sides of the abortion debate expected the number of abortions to plummet. But in the years since, there's been a twist. The number of abortions nationwide is up. And one of the key players making it happen is the MAP. This hour, we'll be following how the way people get abortions has shifted, how that's put opponents on the defensive, and how underground activists are working to future-proof access. Reporter Nina Martin and producer Sophie Bridges went to the Boston area to visit the MAP. They start on the street outside where they think the offices are.
24: So, let's try to figure out how to get in.
1: Try the alleyway?
24: Yes, let's try the alleyway.
1: I do think everybody is idling because they're here for the weed shop.
24: My producer Sophie and I are standing in front of the address we've been given for the MAP. But what we see is a weed shop.
5: It has, honestly, like a little bit of a jail-like quality.
1: This can't be right.
24: Okay. We knew that one of the country's major abortion providers would want to fly under the radar, but not like this.
1: Wow, we really do go in through the weed shop. That's crazy.
24: We soon learned that sharing a building with a dispensary is actually very intentional. It lets the MAP piggyback on some of their security features. It's just one of the careful choices plotted out by the woman we're here to see. Dr. Angel Foster, a professor of medication abortion studies at the University of Ottawa and the co-founder of the MAP.
25: So welcome to our office. This is where 3,000 to 3,500 abortions take place each month.
24: When Angel says up to 3,500 abortions take place here, she's not talking about patients coming in. There's no waiting room, no exam table, no ultrasound machine. What there is about $500,000 worth of the abortion drug mifepristone stacked up to the ceiling in little orange boxes.
25: I mean, this is effectively a stockpile, right? Because we've got probably in this office right now, we have about 3 months for our patients of medication on hand. And we do have another shipment that will come in the next couple of days to give us another cushion.
24: Mifepristone was patented by French scientists in the 1980s, specifically as an abortion drug. Mifepristone stops a pregnancy from continuing to develop. But it wasn't effective enough on its own. So there's another drug that's used with it, misoprostol. It was developed as an ulcer medication, but it also causes uterine contractions. And in the 80s, in some countries, it was sold over the counter.
25: You know, here you've got this medicine that's available in pharmacies all around the world that has a black box warning on it that says, don't take this pill if you're pregnant because it'll cause an abortion.
24: In Brazil, where abortion was heavily criminalized, women who didn't want to be pregnant thought, huh. They started taking the drug and telling their friends about it.
25: And so it was really women in Brazil and then a number of other countries over time that kind of alerted researchers to the idea that there was this drug that could, this drug that was kind of magic, right? Like it did this thing that it wasn't created for, but was really effective.
24: That magic drug shifted the framing for global health researchers. Even in countries where legalizing abortion was off the table, people could have safe, private abortions at home just using misoprostol.
25: That doesn't mean we shouldn't fight for legal abortion care. But with pills, you could circumvent that And that's an amazing story around access.
24: By the early 2000s, Angel was becoming one of those researchers herself, following an interest that started when she was very young.
25: When I was 10, my mom sort of sat me down and explained to me why she was so supportive of abortion rights.
24: In the 60s, Angel's mom was a college student trying to get an abortion when it was still mostly illegal in the U.S. So she did what a lot of people did at the time, cobbled together $300, almost $3,000 in today's money, and crossed the border into Mexico.
25: And it was so common for American women to come to get their abortions and be carrying cash that she was robbed at knife point. And so she had to go back to the U.S. She had to sell more things and borrow more money to get another $300 to come back and to be able to get the abortion.
24: The abortion went fine, and Angel's mom was able to continue her studies. But the financial pressure and the violent robbery traumatized her.
25: I mean, my mom was the most...
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1: We're predicting that when states started banning abortion, most people would end up carrying unwanted pregnancies to term. Pregnancy is risky, and in the U.S., it's especially risky for Black women. The advocates predicted that many more women, most of them Black, would die.
2: And it was devastating to think about. And the question was, what can we do as a movement and community to change those numbers?
1: Part of the answer was already right in front of them. Back during the height of COVID, the FDA was forced to allow doctors to prescribe mifepristone remotely. That paved the way for abortion pills by mail. Then, when the Dobbs decision overturned Roe, it became clear that patients in states with bans would lean on providers from out of state to get care. The question was how to protect those providers from the legal reach of anti-abortion states. A trio of law professors came up with a solution. Shield laws. The basic idea is that a state pledges to protect doctors, staff, and anyone helping with an abortion in their state, even if the patient is from a state with an abortion ban. Almost half the states in the U.S. have passed some type of a shield law since Roe was overturned, and 8 of them explicitly apply to telemedicine.
2: We're coming up on 3 years since people have been operating under the shield laws and practicing under the shield laws, and they're working. I mean, they're doing exactly what they're supposed to do.
1: Under shield laws, the governors of California and New York have refused to extradite abortion providers to Louisiana, for example. And together, shield laws and telemedicine have allowed an expansion of abortion access that has taken even Angel by surprise.
2: The idea that after these bans, we actually have an increase in the number of abortions was a thing that wasn't on my bingo card.
1: In Texas, abortions are up almost 30% since 2022. In Mississippi, it's a ginormous 85%.
2: So when we look at Mississippi, I think it's such a great case study in both kind of what the reality was under Roe and then what's happened post-Dobbs.
1: Before Dobbs, there was only one abortion clinic in the entire state, and the laws required multiple visits. The pills alone averaged $600.
2: And right now, a Mississippian can go and order pills from our service and get an abortion through the formal healthcare system that's clinician-supported, and they can do that for $5. And if they can't afford the $5, we will waive the $5.
1: The MAP can afford to do that, because they have a lot of support from donors and from that very long list of volunteers, plus the legal backing of the state of Massachusetts. By this summer, the MAP was sending out almost twice as many packages as when we went to visit in the spring, more than 6,000 a month, most for immediate use, some to stash away for the future. Of course, there are some limitations. Doctors generally can't prescribe pills more than 12 weeks into a pregnancy. In many states, they can't prescribe to minors without parental consent. Some people don't know they can get abortion pills in the mail, or they're afraid to. And some will still prefer to go to a clinic or need in-person care. Still, telemedicine now accounts for 30% of abortions in the U.S., and that number keeps growing. Angel says the broader transformation of the abortion landscape happened precisely because the Dobbs decision was so sweeping. Eliminating abortion rights across so many parts of the country forced the abortion access movement to innovate.
2: So there's this irony that's actually happened, which is that tragically, 33 to 40% of women of reproductive age now have less of a right to an abortion, but access for many people has increased.
1: As a researcher, the divide between rights and access has always been a challenge for Angel. As a provider, she sees it as an opportunity.
2: If abortion care has to be separate, then let's try to make it more like what it is that we would like all healthcare to be.
1: Again, this took Angel by surprise, which made me wonder, how are the anti-abortion folks responding to what she'd helped build?
3: How much of this is not what they were expecting either?
2: Hard for me to know because I'm not an anti and I don't really run in those circles. But it is very clear that they are preoccupied with trying to figure out a way to either re-regulate or to

0: ban mifepristone and to ban telemedicine as a way of trying to change this dynamic.
1: In fact, on the day we visited the MAP, the state of Louisiana asked a federal appeals court to block the FDA rules that allow patients to get mifepristone via telemedicine. A few weeks later, the Supreme Court stepped in and allowed prescriptions to keep going for now.
0: Even if mifepristone became banned, medication abortion is here to stay. If it's not mifepristone, it'll be misoprostol alone. That's not going to change.
1: Remember, misoprostol is the drug Brazilian women figured out worked for abortion all by itself. Lots of people around the world use it this way. And the MAP will pivot to misoprostol-only abortions if it has to.
0: I think for them at this point, with medication abortion pills, it's really kind of a whack-a-mole situation.
1: Angel says the MAP will keep operating unless they're forced not to. But that comes with some personal sacrifices. In the early days of Shield Laws, a bunch of providers were talking about their work publicly. Now, Angel is one of the only ones. And despite the protection of the Massachusetts Shield Law, she tries to minimize her legal risk. Because it only protects her in the state, she doesn't drive outside of it. She can fly around the world, like to see her husband's family in the Netherlands. But she won't travel to any state with an abortion ban.
0: And so, you know, South Carolina is a pretty hostile state.
1: And that's a problem because Angel's mom, who inspired her lifelong commitment to abortion access, lives in South Carolina.
0: My mother-in-law died last year, and I actually was able to fly out, and we were all there together with her on her last day. It was very hard and sad and also really beautiful at the same time, and it was exactly the death experience that she wanted, and I'm so grateful to have been a part of that. And when my husband and I were leaving, he was like, "How do you feel about the fact that if this was your mom, we wouldn't be able to do this?" And it was really hard to absorb.
1: And yet, Angel remains radically committed to this work. She spends her days approving new patients, managing her team, and raising money. In her free time, she reads lawsuits against other Shield Law providers.
2: So why haven't you been? Why them and not you?
0: It's hard for me to know, but it also could be, you know, a matter of when, right? Like, we haven't been sued yet. We haven't faced any criminal charges yet. I don't know.
3: That story was brought to us by reporter Nina Martin. The MAP is now one of the largest telemedicine abortion providers in the U.S., and even if they haven't been sued yet, they've attracted the attention of anti-abortion leaders. While Nina and Sophie were in the MAP's offices, they spotted a pink post-it note with the name of two prominent anti-abortion activists.
4: I wanted to ask about a post-it note that says, if these two people call, contact Angel immediately. Right. Don't send anything to them.
0: Kristen Hawkins and Lydia Taylor Davis.
3: Up next, we meet Kristen Hawkins, the anti-abortion activist trying to make the MAP's work unthinkable. Stay with us.
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6: 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I'm Ashley Rivenbark. Coming up next on the Media, host Brooke Gladstone sits down with Cory Doctorow, journalist, activist, and author, on his new guide to seeing through the relentless $16 trillion AI hype machine. 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
3: From the Center for Investigative Reporting and PRX, this is Reveal. I'm Al Letson. It's a warm, sunny day outside the student center at Texas Tech. Students are lining up for their chance to meet a conservative celebrity, Kristen Hawkins.
9: I follow her on like all social media. I've been waiting for this since it was announced. She, I think, is doing the Lord's work in trying to bring awareness to this and change people's minds about it.
3: Kristen is the president of Students for Life, one of the most well-funded anti-abortion organizations in the country. Students for Life has groups across middle school, high school, and college campuses. Kristen's been running it for the last 20 years, since she was fresh out of college herself. Young people have been the core of her movement.
10: I don't know. In my mind, she's the Charlie Kirk of abortion.
3: Kristen's standing in front of a banner that says, "Abortion is human sacrifice. Change my mind." Yes. Kristen was friends with Charlie Kirk, the late conservative activist who made the Change My Mind format famous. And that's what she's here to do today. Debate students, many liberal, a lot of them men.
11: All right, next question. Thank you.
12: Thank you.
3: A brave few step to the microphone. One is a guy in his late teens or early 20s. He's clutching a plastic water bottle and looks not totally sure how he ended up here. Kristen is debating him on whether abortion is acceptable in cases of rape.
13: Basically, I think that rape-related abortion, I think it's morally permissible.
11: I would say, sir, you've demonstrated an illogical position.
3: Some of these exchanges will get chopped up into social media clips. The back and forth with that guy becomes a video called Students Stumped by Pro-Life Question.
13: Basically, yeah.
14: I guess so. I have a friend, Ryan, who was conceived in rape. Can I go and shoot Ryan today?
13: No.
14: Why?
13: Because, I guess because everyone's human, but that's a good question, though.
3: Kristen shares these videos online to an audience of over a million followers, whom she often addresses as the pro-life generation.
15: Hey, pro-life Jen. So I've been on nonstop calls.
16: Hey, pro-life Jen. I'm on Capitol Hill.
15: Hey, pro-life Jen. I have got some not great updates
17: to share. In order to end abortion, here are the things we need to do. We have to change minds. We have to build up the army. We have to transform our culture.
3: That's the future Kristen is trying to build, one where abortion is not just inaccessible, but unthinkable. The fall of Roe v. Wade should have been a huge step in that direction, but instead, young people became more supportive of abortion than ever before. And as you heard before the break, since 2022, abortions are actually up, thanks largely to wider access to abortion pills by mail. So Kristen began focusing her attention and her content on new ways to stop medication abortion. Reporter Amy Littlefield has spent years covering architects of the anti-abortion movement, and she's been up close and personal with Kristen as she toured the country this spring. Here's Amy.
18: Okay, Kristen, I have a phone to pick with you.
16: Uh-huh.
18: I had one of these at the airport yesterday because you said I would like it, or you said you liked it.
16: Yeah.
19: I'm in a coffee shop with Kristen the first day of following her around. Kristen, it turns out, doesn't drink coffee. She prefers the energy drink Celsius. I was trying to understand Kristen on a deeper level, so I thought I better try it.
16: Yeah.
18: So sweet. Uh-huh. Do you like?
16: Yeah, I do. I like sweet stuff. So.
19: For the uninitiated, Celsius is a fitness drink. Zero sugar, high in caffeine, marketed as a way to boost metabolism and burn fat.
16: No, it has tons of vitamins in because my pee is like bright yellow.
18: Oh, okay.
19: Why am I so interested in what Kristen is drinking? Because she has infamously claimed people who have medication abortions are contaminating the water supply with abortion pills and fetal remains.
18: Okay, but what's the water source? Is there abortion medication in the water that they're using to make these drinks?
16: That's, Amy, that is a question. That's why I won't drink tap water.
18: Do you actually
16: like
18: tap water?
16: I have to be really desperate if you give me a drink tap water.
19: Kristen first started talking about abortion pills in the water years ago. And around that time, scientists started resoundingly refuting it. Since then, her efforts have inspired a slew of state and federal bills that would require doctors to give people who have medication abortions special catch kits to collect their blood and tissue. Trump's EPA has even recommended that states start testing water for abortion pills. This is one of Kristen's more creative attempts to undermine medication abortion access. I was about to witness another one. The Students for Life sting operation. We're in the parking lot of NASA's Lyndon B. Johnson Space Center in Houston. Kristen stands with her social media coordinator and protege, Lydia Taylor Davis.
14: Are we allowed to film?
12: Better to ask for forgiveness than permission sometimes.
19: The video they're making will show Lydia and Kristen ordering abortion pills online. They've chosen this iconic Texas landmark as their backdrop to make it clear they're ordering from Texas. Abortion is banned here, but thanks in large part to telemedicine and shield laws, the number of abortions in the state is actually up.
12: I don't know which one that was. There's so many websites. Okay.
18: Do you guys worry that you're unintentionally showing people how easy it is to get abortion pills?
2: Yeah, that's why I'm
12: so we don't often
2: about doing this
12: promote
2: with you.
12: The actual websites.
19: Kristen and Lydia will be ordering pills from an abortion provider you've already met this hour, the Massachusetts Medication Abortion Access Project, or the MAP, a telemedicine practice run by Dr. Angel Foster.
12: So start saying, I'm Kristen Hawkins, President of Students for Life, and you're going to say, and we're about to order abortion pills into Texas to prove how dangerous they are.
14: Hey, everyone, I'm Kristen Hawkins, President of Students for Life, and today we are in Houston, Texas, and we're going to show you how tragically easy it is to order illegal chemical abortion pills into this pro-life state.
19: This PR stunt, as Kristen describes it, is partly to encourage state and federal lawmakers to crack down on the flow of abortion pills into states like Texas. Kristen had told me they plan to use this stunt to sue the providers. By the time we got to Texas, though, they'd scrapped that idea. But why throw away a chance to order abortion pills in front of the Space Center?
14: Hold on. You have to go to abortion pills, search by state. Then I search Texas.
20: Good morning. How y'all doing?
19: A security guard walks up to tell the crew they're not allowed to film here.
14: This one, Matt?
12: Yes, that one.
20: No, this is not private.
14: Visit.
19: The whole operation has to move through the parking lot and out onto the main road. Kristen submits her order request.
12: I think this is probably good right here.
18: How's the
12: sound? Just wrap it up. It's loud. And then just say something about how this is dangerous.
19: Kristen and Lydia call abortion pills dangerous a lot in their content, even though medication abortion has a long safety track record and has been widely used here for over 25 years.
14: So to wrap up, we just ordered chemical abortion pills, which are illegal in the state of Texas, here in Houston.

0: Earlier in the show, you heard my colleagues Nina Martin and Sophie Bridges visiting the MAPS offices. They noticed a post-it note warning staff not to accept any orders from Kristen or Lydia.
1: I wanted to ask about a post-it note that says if these two people call, contact Angel immediately. Don't send anything to them.
2: Yeah, Kristen Hawkins and Lydia Taylor Davis, students for life, posted on their social media.
0: Students for Life had advertised the sting operation on social media, and an abortion rights group had tipped the MAP off. So when Lydia tried to put in an order using her real name, the MAP blocked it. Kristen used the fake name Wanda, but she accidentally put her age as 15, too young for the MAP. So her order got rejected too. We asked Dr. Angel Foster what happened.
3: So we did get a request from somebody named Wanda Hawkins, but because she identified her age as 15, we were not able to care for her.
0: I was curious what Kristen and her team would do with this footage, so I watched their social media for months. They never posted it. When I asked why, they told me it was because of the technical difficulty. I've been following Kristen Hawkins for a long time in my reporting, because she seems to be the anti-abortion movement's best shot at winning over young women who are overwhelmingly pro-abortion rights. She has the ear of top Republicans, a flair for wild schemes, and she's a woman who's good at making herself look sympathetic by dunking on men across the political spectrum. But what is the future Kristen Hawkins actually wants young people to accept? It's clearly one where abortion is illegal. I wanted to hear what else. In your ideal world, would these things be legal? Yes or no? So we'll start with the easy one, abortion.
4: No.
0: Contraception.
4: I think it depends on the contraception.
0: IUDs.
4: No.
0: As for birth control pills, Kristen won't answer yes or no. Instead, she says we need a serious study to find out if they cause abortions. It's worth mentioning there have been several decades worth of studies on the pill, plenty of them quite serious, and the science is clear. It doesn't cause abortions. Okay, back to the lightning round. Does Kristen think these things should be legal?
1: IVF.
4: No.
1: What about surrogacy?
4: Absolutely not.
1: Same-sex adoption.
4: I don't mind it. I think it's not ideal.
1: Same-sex marriage.
4: I have a nuanced view on it. I do have a problem saying it's marriage and that my church should be forced to, you know, host a gay wedding.
0: When Kristen talks about banning methods of birth control that are used by millions of people, it's easy to feel like she's on the far right fringe. But what really got me interested in spending time with her right now was a group of people who are even further out there. So far, they were once out of the frame. These guys.
5: Abolitionism is the biblical approach to fighting abortion. It starts with, okay, what is abortion? It's murder. You've got a constant biblical teaching that there is a way that God wants cultures to deal with murder.
0: That's T. Russell Hunter, the founder of Abolitionists Rising. Abolitionists believe people who have abortions should be charged with murder. Some even think they should be put to death. And yes, they are intentionally co-opting the name of the anti-slavery cause. Abortion restrictions in the U.S. tend to focus on punishing providers, not patients. But people are getting abortion pills anyway. So there's growing momentum behind state legislation that would go after the person getting the abortion. It's a major question dividing the anti-abortion movement right now. Do you or do you not arrest a significant portion of the nation's population? Abolitionists have become a regular presence at Kristen's campus events, like this one at UC Berkeley.
6: Can you give me the decency to call me a misogynist to my face? You get paid $320,000 a year and you won't answer questions.
0: That day, some young women stopped to watch the spectacle.
4: There was a couple girls that like actually took the AirPods out of their ears and normally probably would not have stopped by our table or just throwing me the middle finger and kept walking, who felt sympathy that these guys were screaming my salary out, you know, on the quad, who then I said, yeah, we actually agree on like 99% of things. They just we disagree on this one thing. And by the way, they don't like me because I'm a woman.
0: Kristen's well aware that at least in some circles, these abolitionists are actually making her more sympathetic.
4: I joked to the staff that day. I was like, oh, maybe we should just make an anonymous donation to these crazy people because they'll attract more liberal students to the table to have the conversations that we want to have. But yeah, no, I'm not paying them money to be insane, but I have joked about it.
0: I've got to admit, when I watch Kristen face off with the abolitionists, I can't help but root for her. But how much does she actually disagree with them? In April, Kristen endorsed a proposed South Carolina abortion ban that included criminal penalties for people who get abortions. She says she supported the bill because she knew that part would eventually be stripped out.
7: So this isn't Kristen Hawkins moving further to the right because of pressure from the abolitionists?
4: No, it was, I'm sick of, I didn't want the abolition part of the bill, which we know is going to get stripped out, to be the main focus.
0: Either way, the bill didn't pass. Kristen has told me that she doesn't want to prosecute people who have abortions, at least not now. Her reasoning, in part, is that it would create a huge backlash.
4: I've always been very clear that this is not a conversation for now. And at some point, criminalization for everyone could be on the table. I don't think it's in my lifetime for sure, because culture is not there. And we still have 50 plus years of telling women that what is inside of her is nothing but a meaningless clump of cells.
7: So how much does the culture have to change before you criminalize women? Is 50% against abortion enough?
4: I don't think 50% would, no. But I mean, I don't know when that would be.
7: 75%, 80%?
4: I have no idea. I think we'll know it when we see it.
0: Here's why I'm so interested in pushing Kristen to really define her stance. As medication abortion access grows, the abolitionists gain ground, and they're helping Kristen gain ground too. They've moved the frame so far to the right, they've made Kristen look like the new center in the anti-abortion movement. A center that might be okay someday with criminal charges for people who have abortions. A month and a half later, Kristen is back on the road, and so I am too. This time to Washington, D.C., for another PR stunt at the Department of Justice.
8: All right, ready? Go! Let's get wet! Hey, students, we want everyone to abolish abortion.
9: Come back here with your signs.
0: It's pouring rain. Kristen's team has set up a makeshift podium with a Students for Life sign. Everyone and everything is getting drenched. Behind Kristen are eight college students, shoulder to shoulder, holding signs that say, "Enforce Comstock." Across the street, someone starts up a leaf blower.
9: All right. Do I need to shout? Can it be loud?
10: It sounds amazing. You can just talk normal.
9: Hey, Pride Gen, it's Kristen Hawkins, president of Students for Life Action. And we are out here in the rain in Washington, D.C., in front of the U.S. Department of Justice. Because we are done waiting for the federal government to enforce the Comstock Act. This is a law.
0: Kristen has been pushing the Trump administration to enforce the Comstock Act. That's an 1873 anti-vice law that banned mailing abortion drugs or devices. It's named for Anthony Comstock, a postal inspector who wanted to purge the mail of anything he found obscene, from pornographic drawings to birth control to anything used in an abortion. The abortion part hasn't been enforced in decades, but it's still on the books. Like criminalizing abortion seekers, reviving Comstock is another extreme strategy, trying to meet the reality of expanded abortion pill access. It could be interpreted to apply to any supplies abortion providers use, and so it could effectively ban abortion in every state.
9: This is good common sense. We do not need permission to act. We do not need a new bill in Congress. We just need the Trump administration and its Department of Justice to enforce the rule of law. Thank you for tuning in right now.
0: Kristen heads into the Department of Justice. She said she was meeting with officials there to push them to consider a Comstock revival. A couple months later, Trump's attorney general pick was asked in his confirmation hearing if he would review options to enforce Comstock. He said yes.
11: Okay. So we have a lot to talk about. I have a couple crazy things that have been happening. There is no singular, ordinary day serving in the pro-life movement. And it is so hard because you have these massive wins and then you have these deeply personal losses. And I think anyone who starts a Students for Life group, who joins us in the Pro-Life Generation, knows this and has personally felt this, right? I want to talk about that a little bit, but maybe you'll commiserate with me. So let me start.
0: Kristen, she's still out there trying to sway the opinions of a public that largely supports abortion rights by debating on campuses, posting social media videos, and claiming we're drinking other people's abortions. But if Kristen gets her Comstock wish, changing minds might not matter. A nationwide abortion ban could be coming, whether the public wants it or not.
12: That story was reported by Amy Littlefield. You can read more of Amy's reporting in her book, Killers of Roe, My Investigation into the Mysterious Death of Abortion Rights. Even if abortions were banned across the country, there will always be people who need them. There are folks who are willing to go beyond the law to make sure they can get them.
13: I am a sweaty girl. So the first meetup, I was sweating pretty profusely.
12: We meet an activist trying to help future-proof abortion access. That's next on Reveal.
14: 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I'm Ashley Rivenbart. Coming up next on the Media, host Brooke Gladstone sits down with Cory Doctorow, a journalist, activist, and author, to discuss his new guide to seeing through the relentless $16 trillion AI hype machine and how the hype itself is keeping the AI industry afloat. It's coming up at 3 here on 90.7 WFAE.
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12: From the Center for Investigative Reporting and PRX, this is Reveal. I'm Al Ledson.
16: In the early summer of 1970, I thought I was pregnant.
12: This is writer, teacher, and activist Judith Arcana. In 1970, she didn't want to be pregnant, but she was living in Illinois where, like most of the U.S., abortion was illegal.
16: I called a friend of mine who was a medical student, and he said, everybody here says, call this number and ask for Jane.
12: So she did. The woman she spoke to wasn't really named Jane. She was a part of an underground network of women in Chicago who helped people get abortions in the years before Roe v. Wade. Today, they are widely known as the Jane Collective, after the pseudonym they used over the phone.
16: Ultimately, I discovered after a very long time that I was not pregnant and called her back to tell her that. And I was extremely interested in what they were doing. And she said, well, we're taking in new counselors in the fall and I'll call you.
12: So Judith became a Jane. The Janes started out as a referral network, fielding phone calls, making appointments, and counseling patients on what to expect. They found a guy they trusted to perform most of the abortions, and eventually, he taught them how to do it themselves. While they were active, the Jane Collective helped over 11,000 people have safe abortions. Here's one of Judith's collaborators, interviewed in the same 1995 documentary, Jane, an Abortion Service.
17: We wanted to change the system. We wanted to create a reality in which women were in control, and we did.
12: In 1973, after Roe v. Wade protected abortion rights, the Janes disbanded, but their legacy lived on. Fast forward to early 2022, when Roe was under threat. Reporter Rebecca Grant suspected that the U.S. was about to see a resurrection of Jane-like networks, and she was right. But this time, they'd have different tools, the internet and medication. Now, as attacks on abortions escalate, these networks are scaling up too. Here's Rebecca.
18: When Lena walks into the cafe near the airport, she looks like any other traveler. ordering coffee before catching a flight. It's early, and Lena is tired after a night of tossing and turning, mostly from jet lag. But she's here for an important meeting, one she can't miss.
13: I am a sweaty girl. So the first meetup, I was sweating pretty profusely, but I'm much more comfortable now.
18: This isn't Lena's first meeting like this. It doesn't always happen in a cafe. It could also be another public place, like a hotel lobby, or once, a parking garage. But Lena's been to this cafe before. It's convenient, and since it's so close to the airport, there's nothing weird about walking in with a suitcase. Lena sits at a table and tries to remain incognito. About 5 minutes later, she spots the person she's meeting, walking in with their own luggage. They've met before.
13: I'm watching for them. They always come and say hi first.
18: Lena's not her real name, and this isn't her real voice. We've hired an actor to protect her identity, because these trips could get her in legal trouble. I also can't tell you much about her, where she flew from, or where the meeting took place. What I can tell you is Lena is a courier, an activist who helps sneak abortion pills into the U.S., and this meeting is with an abortion pill supplier. Lena is part of a community network that mails abortion pills around the country for free. These networks are listed on some of the same websites as official telehealth providers, but they aren't run by doctors, and they don't abide by the same regulations. Their goal is to make safe abortions as low barrier as possible, even and especially in states with bans.
13: I think, to sum it up, community networks are not bound by the law, and especially unjust ones. I mean, these laws never stop abortions. They only affect the health and wellness of pregnant people. So we are here to do what we can for those who are turned away from standard medical health care.
18: You can't just bring prescription medication into the U.S. and distribute it without risking arrest, prosecution, and jail time. That's true for any drug, not just abortion pills. But it's hard to think of other medications that are as intensely politicized. So when I first started reporting on the modern abortion underground, I was surprised anyone was willing to talk to me. In the spring of 2022, I received a message on Signal from a new source. She told me she got her start during COVID, when abortion clinics across the country shut down overnight. She had a way to get misoprostol and took it upon herself to mail the pills to people locally who needed them. At first, it was mostly a one-woman operation. She served a couple of people a month who all found her through word of mouth. But around the time we started talking, when it was clear that abortion rights were on borrowed time, her vision got bigger. She started a recruiting effort, and one of the people who joined up was Lena.
13: I broke up with my boyfriend. That's when I started. I mean, and I think that really made a difference, where I was like, I have all of this extra time and energy and like feel this purpose to, you know, be doing something. I mean, I always felt like I should be doing more, but you know how boyfriends can be draining.
18: When I first spoke to Lena, it was 2023 and she was not a courier yet. Her first job with a community network was as a mailer, a person who packages and ships the medication to people who need it. Over time, she proved she was trustworthy and was invited to take on more responsibilities.
13: It was a small group of us at a table, a very intimate conversation going into pretty full detail about what couriering would require. And it took a little bit of consideration and a little bit of thinking about what you would do if something went wrong and, you know, coming up with kind of a story if you were to get asked questions in the process. And then from there, it was a pretty easy decision.
18: Lena is well aware of the risks and sees herself as well positioned to take them on. Some people in the network have partners, kids, important jobs, elderly parents they care for.
13: I would rather be the one taking the risk where I don't have as much to lose as many other folks. That's a big factor.
18: In the early days, when the networks were just getting off the ground, they connected with a prominent and very public abortion activist in Mexico named Veronica Cruz Sanchez, or Vero, who offered to share medication from her own supplies. All the network had to do was pick up the pills and bring them back across the border. And they did, hidden in decoy prescription and over-the-counter pill bottles. But when demand for pills surged in the months after the fall of Roe, the networks couldn't rely on Vero's reserves anymore. They had to establish supply chains of their own. And because they aren't doctors and nurses writing prescriptions, it's not like they can source from FDA-regulated pharmacies. So they turned to India, where most of the world's generic drugs are manufactured. And there was no shortage of pharmaceutical entrepreneurs willing to sell both mifepristone and misoprostol, what's considered the gold standard for medication abortion.
13: The drugs are high-quality generic pills. They're carefully packaged and an excellent price.
18: So it turned out that the challenge wasn't sourcing the medication. That was surprisingly easy. The real issue was getting it into the U.S. The networks have experimented with a few different approaches, like international shipping, but it tends to be slow and expensive, and they've had packages get confiscated by customs. Smaller quantities get through okay, but limit how many people they can serve.
13: So we luckily were able to find this workaround.
18: The workaround is Lena and other couriers, people willing to fly abroad and pick up the pills in person. Believe it or not, it winds up being cheaper, even with the expense of international travel. And as a courier, Lena can hide in plain sight, another anonymous traveler in a sea of millions. The more trips she takes, the more dialed in her travel routines get. She's invested in more durable luggage, so she never has to worry about her stuff getting wet or smushed. She packs lighter than she used to, and she always parks in the same place at the airport, so she's not anxious about finding her car later. She even has specific music she listens to settle her nerves.
13: I'm going to out myself. I'm a Swiftie, so I do have particular, like, you know, like poppy song playlists of hers.
18: A lot goes into these trips, and a lot is riding on them. But for all the planning and high stakes, the meeting at the cafe on Lena's recent trip is quick and easy, uneventful.
13: I usually empty one of my suitcases and bring that with. The supplier will go into the bathroom and do the transfer into my suitcase that way.
18: It only takes a couple of minutes, and then they hang out and talk.
13: Most of the time, it's almost like, you know, we could be medical people discussing innovations and research.
19: Right, like you could just be two people on a normal business trip type thing.
13: Yes, hopefully. Hopefully that's what it looks like.
19: Has anyone ever like seemed too interested?
13: No, but at one point there was a technician working on something in the same room. And that made me uncomfortable. Like, is this their cover that they're a technician? But that was just the unwarranted paranoia creeping in.
18: The meetings can be anywhere from 45 seconds to 2 hours. Her usual contact is a good talker and will linger if they don't have another appointment to get to. And Lena savors their conversations because of the sense of freedom she feels.
13: It is nice to nerd out in safe places with safe people, because no one in my real life knows what I do.
18: Community activists practice strict operational security. They use aliases, even when talking to each other, which they only do on encrypted channels. The same goes for their conversations with me. And the different roles, like mailers and couriers, are kept separate. That way, if someone in one role gets caught, the entire network doesn't have to shut down. And no one Lena knows has been caught yet.
13: I don't want to say anything that will jinx us. That's why I'm not going to say what I want to say. But it's been very successful so far, and we're hoping it continues to be.
18: Before her return flight, Lena runs through rituals to help her stay calm. She mentally reviews her backstory for why she's traveling, in case anyone asks. and she does an exercise a therapist friend recommended where she visualizes herself arriving home with no issues. When she actually lands in the U.S., that's when the anxiety really sets in. Because if she's going to be caught, this is probably when it would happen. That's why she describes this part of the journey as moving through steps of relief.
13: I get off the plane and there's no one waiting to, you know, take me into questioning. And that's a bit of relief. And then I go through customs, and then that's a bit of relief. And then I go through and get my bags, and that's a bit of relief. And then I actually make it to the car and out of the parking garage, and I fully relax. We are rolling the windows down. We are putting on the music, and we are taking big, deep breaths.
19: Are we putting on Taylor Swift?
13: We are. Not the tortured poets department, just the pop.
18: Lena puts herself through all of this because she believes abortion access needs a failsafe. If the Comstock Act gets enforced, or another challenge to abortion pills by mail is successful, it will be a major blow to telemedicine abortion. But it won't stop these activists. In fact, they anticipate that volume to their networks will double, maybe even triple. They're preparing accordingly, in part by recruiting new couriers, and by sending established couriers, like Lena, on more supply runs.
13: No one's coming to save us. We have to save ourselves. This is one of the most tangible acts of resistance you can get. I mean, who doesn't love a protest and like a sign-waving exercise? But I've done a lot of those. And I've knocked on a lot of doors. I've made a lot of phone calls. And you can't feel any of those results. And this has real results.
12: That story came to us from Rebecca Grant. Kirsten Salpini is the voice actor who played Lena. You can read more of Rebecca's reporting on community networks and abortion activism in her book, Access: Inside the Abortion Underground and the 60-Year Battle for Reproductive Freedom. Our lead producer for this week's show is Sophie Bridges. Additional field recordings were done by Rachel DeLeon, Anna Yeo, and Peter Berger. Jenny Costas edited the show. She had help from Nina Martin and editorial support from Marianne Segedy-Mazak. Additional production support from Maddie Oakman and Stephen Rascone. Kate Howard was the executive producer for this episode. Artis Chariscus is our fact checker. Victoria Baranetsky is our general counsel. Our production manager is the great Zulema Cobb. Score and sound design by the dynamic duo, Jay Breezy, Mr. Jim Briggs, and Fernando, my man, Yo Aruda. They had help today from Claire C. Note Mullen and Cameron Smith. Docu Telenitas is our deputy executive producer. Our executive producer is Brett Myers. Our theme music is by Camarado, Lightning. Rebecca's reporting was supported by the USC Annenberg Center for Health Journalism. 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We are a co-production of the Center for Investigative Reporting and PRX. I'm Al Letson, and remember, there is always more to the story.
14: Good afternoon. It's 3 o'clock. You've been listening to Reveal here on 90.7 WFAE and WFAE.org. I'm Ashley Rivenbark. Coming up next on the media, host Brooke Gladstone sits down with Cory Doctorow to discuss the race to build the most advanced artificial intelligence. And at 4 o'clock, the BBC News Hour. Stay with us. It's all here on 90.7 WFAE Charlotte, 90.3 WFHE Hickory, and WFAE.org, Charlotte's NPR news source. Showers and thunderstorms likely to continue this afternoon. Expect a high near 85 degrees. Then tonight, a 40% chance of showers and thunderstorms, mainly before midnight, but mostly cloudy skies with a low around 72. On the Media's next.
20: From WNYC in New York, this is On the Media. I'm Brooke Gladstone. Writer and tech thinker Cory Doctorow coined a term we can't say on the radio to describe how tech has gone bad. His new term of art, the reverse centaur, does the same for AI.
21: The most important thing about a technology isn't what it does, it's who it does it for and who it does it to.
20: His new book describes how the media coverage of the industry falls short.
21: When you repeat the outlandish claims made by tech barons, but put at the end of it, and that's bad, in brackets, you're just helping them sell.
20: And the role of the worker in the AI wars to come.
21: The world is best when workers decide how they're going to use their tools. You have to be a good radiologist to use a radiology chatbot. You have to be a good writer to use the writer's chatbot. This fantasy that you fire a bunch of people and replace them with less skilled people who charge you less money to get the same output. It's ridiculous.
20: It's all coming up after this.
22: Live from NPR News in Washington, I'm Nora Rahm. President Trump says the U.S. has paused a possible military strike against Iran. In a post on Truth Social, Trump said Iran and other countries in the region ask Washington to hold off because the outlines of a deal had been reached. NPR's Frank Langfitt reports from Tel Aviv.
23: President Trump wrote on social media Saturday night that the U.S. was, quote, locked and loaded and ready to go against the Islamic Republic of Iran, end quote. But then he said Iran and other Middle Eastern countries had asked him to hold off, subject to rapidly making a deal, one that would include the immediate and total reopening of the Strait of Hormuz and an end to Iran's nuclear threat. Mayer, a semi-official news agency sponsored by the Iranian government, dismissed Trump's claims as, quote, simply a new lie, citing unnamed Iranian military officials. President Trump has threatened big attacks on Iran in the past, only to back off. Israel, a U.S. partner in the war against Iran, has yet to comment. Frank Langfitt, NPR News, Tel Aviv.
22: Two firefighting helicopters collided in Greece today, killing two people. They were fighting a major wildfire burning out of control west of Athens. Europe has been ravaged by wildfires this summer after record-breaking heat waves and a little rain. Wildfires continue to burn out of control in eastern Washington state. One of the hardest-hit areas is Spokane, where fires have burned more than 8 square miles around the city. Mayor Lisa Brown says it appears there's considerable damage.
24: We know that multiple structures and homes have been lost. We do not know the extent of that damage yet. For example, the VA hospital in Spokane has been successfully evacuated, and there are vulnerable people in other care facilities that are being evacuated as well.
22: Meanwhile, fire crews are fighting a blaze in western Idaho and eastern Oregon that has burned nearly 525 square miles. Voters in several states head to the polls Tuesday for another round of primary elections. For people hoping to take part in later contests, voter registration deadlines are approaching quickly. NPR's Hansi Luong reports.
25: Eligible voters in Wyoming who want to cast ballots in the state's August 18th primary have until Monday to get in their mail-in registration application, though in-person signups are available through Wyoming's primary day. For Connecticut's August 11th primary election, registering in person ends on August 10th at 12 p.m. local time. August 10th is also the last day in Rhode Island to register in person by mail or online before that state's September 9th primary. If you've already signed up to vote, you may want to go to your election official's website and check your registration status before your state's deadline. Election officials may remove your name from their list, especially if you've recently moved, changed your name, or haven't voted in a while. And if you're planning to mail your application, election officials recommend sending it at least a week before the deadline. Anzi Luong, NPR News.
22: This is NPR News in Washington. Flight attendants are in strike against WestJet, the second largest airline in Canada. Hundreds of flights were canceled. The union says the workers are not being paid for some duties performed on the ground. WestJet says it's made an offer to address that, but was rejected. A museum devoted entirely to AI-generated art has opened in Los Angeles. The exhibits are also raising a more complicated question: how much of the art comes from the machine, and how much still depends on the human behind it. NPR's Chloe Feltman reports.
26: Rafiq Anadol is known for using AI algorithms to transform massive troves of data into bombastic three-dimensional installations of light and sound. The Turkish-American artist says he creates his projects, including the new Dataland Museum in LA, with the help of the people in his studio, a multidisciplinary group of artists, architects, and data scientists. He says his art is
1: 50% human, 50% machine.
26: To create the art at Dataland, Anadol fed images and sounds from museum archives, labs, and even his own travels to the Brazilian Amazon into a custom AI model. He then directed it to create specific scenarios, such as a dreamlike hummingbird narrative. Chloe Veltman, NPR News.
22: At the box office, Spider-Man Brand New Day made history in its first weekend. It brought in $355 million in ticket sales, the second biggest North American opening after Avengers Endgame, which opened with $357 million. This is the fourth time actor Tom Holland has played the web-slinging crime fighter. I'm Nora Rahm, NPR News in Washington.
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20: This is On the Media. Michael Lowinger's out this week. I'm Brooke Gladstone.
3: We are now like in the singularity. Like this is the moment. For the last 10 years ago, this was like a kind of far off dream at best.
20: That's Sam Altman, CEO of OpenAI and one of his industry's most transcendent dream weavers. Last Saturday on the Relentless podcast, speaking just a few days after his company disclosed that during an internal cybersecurity evaluation, two of its AI models had, like an octopus sneaking out of its tank, escaped their sealed testing environment, reached the open sea of the internet, and broke into the infrastructure of another AI developer platform. The implications of that little news story seem more nightmarish than dreamy, but Altman's dreams are of the singularity, which in his business means the moment when artificial intelligence, machine intelligence, surpasses human intelligence. Last Saturday, Altman went on to say, "I've been waiting for this my whole life, and I think it's going to be incredible, hugely positive, awesome for the world." But if that's coming, if that's here, then what happens next?
4: Do you think artificial intelligence will hurt your future job prospects? If your answer is yes, you are not alone.
20: Workers across all sectors are having nightmares based on Altman's dream.
5: Meta, the parent company of Facebook and Instagram, announced the company is going to be cutting 10% of its workforce as it pushes deeper into artificial intelligence.
20: A lot of people wonder, what happens if AI's dominance in the news and in our fantasies is not merely a bubble? Will we all lose our jobs? And what if it is a bubble? Will we all lose our pensions? It seems like a kind of lose-lose situation for regular people. Nevertheless, it consumes vast amounts of our bandwidth because of AI's elephantine presence in the financial markets, in the news, and in how we view our future.
6: Whoever wins with AI is going to win. That's how big it is.
20: Trump loves a winner, even if it's a mirage born of Altman's dreams. Now, Cory Doctorow knows a dream when he sees one. He's been writing science fiction since he was a teenager. More importantly, for our purposes, he can clearly distinguish dreams from reality. A science fiction writer, yes. Also a tech journalist. A visionary, he probably wouldn't say that, but it's true. A special advisor at the Electronic Frontier Foundation, and the author of many books. His latest is The Reverse Centaur's Guide to Life After AI, How to Think About Artificial Intelligence Before It's Too Late. Welcome back to the show, Corey.
4: A pleasure. One of the great delights of my life to talk to you, Brooke. Thank you.
20: So let's first tackle the metaphor at the heart of your brilliant book. In automation theory, a centaur is someone whose work is assisted by a machine, like helping them get from place to place by using a car or a bike, someone wearing glasses or a hearing aid to see or hear better, or using a mail sorter, or more to the point, a computer to boost their efficiency. A reverse centaur is when a human serves the machine. What are the implications of that?
0: The metaphor here is you have the human head on the horse's body. The horse is strong. The horse has endurance. The horse is fast. But the human applies the judgment and guides the process. And the reverse centaur is the reverse, the horse's head on the human body. The human is recruited to be a peripheral to a machine because there's some part of the job the machine can't do. And since the machine is probably faster than you, stronger than you, can work longer than you, it means you're being used at the absolute limit of your capacity, which means you don't just get used by the machine, you get used up by it. And this is not new to AI, right? Ethel and Lucy at the end of the conveyor belt getting as many chocolates into the box as they can.
7: Well, this is easier.
8: Yeah, we can handle this, okay?
0: Charlie Chaplin getting sucked in the machine and ground up by the gears in Modern Times. And, you know, we get to the modern day and we see Jeff Bezos's Amazon warehouses, which are the most automated warehouses anyone has ever built. They also have the highest rate of injury, triple the national average for warehouse work. And that's not a coincidence. It's the consequence. When you spend seven figures on warehouse automation, you are not going to run that system slower than you need to. And since the human is the bottleneck, that means the human's working as fast as they can for as long as they can. And anyone who's ever tried to do that knows that eventually you make a mistake. And in a warehouse, that might mean you get impaled on a forklift.
20: The actual machines are treated far better than their human counterparts.
0: Yes, the rate of injury at an Amazon warehouse is about triple the national average, and those are very serious injuries often, trying to make a quota. In order to make that quota, you are not given enough time to pee. This is the same as the drivers, right? Drivers, warehouse workers. For a guy with a penis-shaped rocket, Jeff Bezos really hates our kidneys. It's awfully strange. And so the workstations around warehouse workers and the workstations near the drivers, the cockpit of the van, filled with bottles of pee. On top of all of that, there are routine indignities. So you might have to wait for an hour to get to the job and wait for an hour once you've left the job because they're going to search you on the way in and out. And you're in a long queue of people and you don't get paid for that. And we all know about the shenanigans they get up to when warehouse workers try to unionize. And so if the National Labor Relations Board isn't going to protect you, and it's certainly not going to do that now that Trump has made it so small that they can't form a quorum any longer, then your union is your only hope. And this is one of the reasons I think Jeff Bezos is both so happy to financially and ideologically support Trump, and also why he's so virulently anti-union.
20: So bosses want to get the job done without paying people to do it. How's that playing out so far?
0: Well, I think it's important to distinguish between the case in which the software can do your job, which is rare, and the case in which the software salesman can convince your boss to fire you and replace you with software that can't do your job, which is distressingly common. It's important to make that distinction. A thing we've talked about before, this idea from the STS scholar at Virginia Tech, Lee Vinsel, that he calls crit-a-hype. This is when you repeat the outlandish claims made by tech barons, but put at the end of it...
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1: Look, if you want to spend $1 trillion and all you want is $50 billion back, I'll do it for you. I'll put $950 billion under the mattress. I'll give you back $60 billion because I'm a good-natured slob. So in order to turn $50 billion in revenue into a profit when you're spending $1 trillion a year to make it, you have to imagine that you can remake the entire world, and in particular, that you can replace all the highest waged labor. It's not warehouse workers. It's not cab drivers. It's not commercial illustrators. It's not pornography stars, right? Those are all just demos. They're going to have to replace people who make a lot of money.
2: Recently, Ford Motor Company rehired about 300 human engineers after it found that AI just couldn't do the job of quality control as well as the humans could. But when AI fails to live up to its hype, it doesn't seem to suffer much blowback, does it?
1: Yeah, I mean, we've had these bubbles before. One of the core aspects of this thesis is that tech needs a story about how it's going to keep growing. A lot of people I like and listen to have said, which I think is wrong, that endless growth is the ideology of a cancer cell. Because the reason these guys want to grow, it's not ideological, it's material, right? Companies that are growing have higher valuations. Their stock is more liquid. They can buy other companies with their stock. They can hire people with stock. So the thing that makes them work from the perspective of the investor story is they have to keep your share price from cratering until you have another story.
2: Well, right now, the story seems to be that AI is going to make a lot more reverse centaurs and save businesses immense amounts of money. That would mean firing most of your workers and leaving what's left, as you say, to check AI's homework and also to bear the blame when things go wrong.
1: There's two things going on at once, right? So one is that there are probably investors who think AI can actually do the jobs. And I think like a lot of billionaires really just don't think other people are real and think that any job that they don't do must be easy. You know, Elon Musk calls everyone who disagrees with him an NPC.
2: NPC is a
1: non-player character. Yeah,
2: right.
1: Like just a chatbot that meets you in a video game and says, "Hail and well met, traveler. There is a quest over yonder table waiting for you. Go and seize the adventure." So just like a non-person, right? And these people, they inflict ghastly pain on great numbers of people. How could you do that if you believed other people as real as you? But then there's another group of people who don't necessarily believe it, but think your boss might believe it. This is the investor who's like, I don't think that peptides are going to work, but I do think Andrew Tate can sell a lot of peptides to a lot of gullible young men, so I'm going to invest in peptides. I think there's a lot of billionaires who are like, I don't know if the AI can do the job, but I sure think there are a lot of bosses who are suckers for a story about how they don't have to have ego-shattering confrontations with people who know how to do stuff anymore and, you know, tell you your brilliant ideas like illegal or impossible or a crime or will kill people. Just give the chatbot the idea and it happens.
2: You liken the hype over AI's business potential to the phenomenon of subliminal advertising back in the 50s. Then advertisers claimed they could essentially trick people to buy stuff by hiding barely discernible messages on TV and radio. You say it didn't work.
1: Well, I mean, look, all the double-blind experiments seem to suggest that it doesn't work. Showing someone three frames of a Coca-Cola in the middle of a movie doesn't make them go to the snack bar.
2: So if the hype over subliminal messages was baloney, the ploy still worked because investors were conned into believing in advertising's irresistible power.
1: Sure.
2: Which brings us, I think, to the prime directive of your AI manifesto. Always remember who this hype is really for.
1: Investors, bosses, you're the sideshow, right? I think it's totally legitimate if you're an illustrator to say, hey, you took all my work and now you want to make me broke. But if you don't clearly distinguish between you want to make me broke because you figured out how to make art that's as good as mine, and because you've convinced my gullible boss that this garbage will do the same job that my art does, then you're helping them sell their product. So it's really important that you not amplify their message or legitimize their message, because like they have built the world's most efficient money furnaces.
2: But the message is that I'm losing my job.
1: Sure, but you have to distinguish between I'm losing my job because the thing can do

0: my job, and I'm losing my job because they expect that consumers will accept a worse quality product. So maybe I could use the example of radiologists here.
1: Sure.
0: I have a very treatable form of cancer, and a month ago, a radiologist told me I'm now cancer-free after a variety of therapeutic interventions.
1: I'm so glad for
0: me
1: you.
0: Too. Me too. It was a very stressful time.
1: I was very worried about you.
0: Yeah. Well, thank you. So I've been paying a lot of attention to the research about radiology and AI, and it seems like there's probably some of these algorithms that can spot some tumors that sometimes radiologists miss. If it was as good as a radiologist, right, if it could just do the radiologist's job, and it would make the radiologists go broke, but it would mean that, like, interpreting x-rays would become too cheap to meter. I think there's a lot of cancer patients who would say, hey, you know, the reason radiology exists is to fight cancer, not to pay the mortgage of radiologists. I'm sorry about this, and we need an equitable transition for you guys, but look, I just want the robot radiologist. If we lead with the idea that this can do the radiologist's job, which I don't think it can, then people who don't want to die of cancer or don't want their loved ones to die of cancer, those people end up on the side of the boss and not on the side of the worker. But there's two different ways the radiology story can go with AI. And so if today there was like an AI salesman going up to the CEO's office and going, here's the deal. You've got 10 radiologists on the strength. They cost you $300,000 each. That's a $3 million annual wage bill. Each of them does 100 x-rays every day. And I want you to spend an extra $1 million. And I'm going to sell you some software that's going to sit next to the radiologist and a couple of times a day, tap them on the shoulder and say, hey, why don't you take another look at that one? You might have missed something. Well, I'd be all for it as someone who's just gone through radiology. But no one is invested in Sam Altman on the premise that his sales force is going to ask CEOs to spend more, right? This is all based on the idea that that salesman goes up to the CEO's office and says, you've got 10 radiologists, they cost you $3 million a year, fire 9 of them. Split the $2.7 million with my boss, Sam Altman. Take the remaining guy and make him what Dan Davies calls the accountability sink. He marks the AI's homework at a superhuman pace that is going to guarantee that he's going to miss things for grueling hours. And when someone dies, we blame that guy because his signature is at the bottom of every one of those x-rays. And I think that if you, as someone who's worried about getting cancer, understands that, then you understand that while there is a way in which automation can assist a worker who's in charge of the adoption of the automation, that it requires the worker be in charge. And right now, the radiologists are in charge. I've talked about this in public, and radiologists get in touch with me, and they're like, you need to understand, we're in such short supply. That's how it works now. We get to decide. But the point of AI is to erode that worker power so they can fire 9 of you and make the remaining one do the work. So like we as the public, they as the workers, we need to form a bond because our class enemies are the bosses who want to fire workers and the automation pitchmen who want to lower the quality of the outputs in order to split the wage bill of those workers.
1: Coming up, how long can AI's staggering dominance sustain itself on a foundation of hot air, bullying, and tricky math? This is On the Media.
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3: 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I'm Ashley Rivenbart. Coming up after the break, Brooke continues her conversation with Corey, and they discuss how the hype itself is keeping the AI industry afloat. Then at 4:00, the BBC News Hour. 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
1: This is On the Media. I'm Brooke Gladstone. We're back with friend of the show, Cory Doctorow, author of the new book, The Reverse Centaur's Guide to Life After AI, in which he argues that hype is what's keeping the whole industry afloat.
0: Well, someone's giving them the money for the money furnace. Thus far, it's not you or me. Like, you add up all the subscriptions, it's $50 billion a year. So where's the rest of the other $950 billion coming from? It's coming from Silicon Valley billionaires, financiers, Emiratis, lots of people who've got, I think, so much capital that they constitute a danger to themselves and others.
1: How much of the efforts of these global behemoths do you think is behind generating hype?
0: Well, like I say, there is an existential crisis that arrives in a growth company when it runs out of room to grow. Just to give you a sense of just like how deadly it is for the market to decide that you can't grow anymore. January 2022, Facebook announced that they had slightly fewer than predicted U.S. signups in the previous quarter. There was a $240 billion flash crash because the market was like, Facebook stopped growing. That means they're going to start shrinking. That means that they're overvalued because they're not a growth stock anymore. They're a mature stock. And of course, who's got the most Facebook in their stock portfolio? It's Mark Zuckerberg, right? It's the people making the decisions. One of the interesting things about what might happen with AI after the crash is that we're going to have all these open source models that the companies have released and that are being refined in China and elsewhere. And these turn out to be like a lot more powerful than we thought. We can take these models that currently run kind of slowly on older hardware and we can make them a lot more efficient. And how efficient turns out to be pretty impressive. So there's a company called DeepSeek.
1: We've talked about that on the show. There was this near hysteria when they seemed to be almost as good as everything else, but then it turned out they weren't as great at everything.
0: But look at what happened to NVIDIA's stock price, right? So this company, which had $6 million in capital, made improvements to an open source model that had been released by Meta, and it ran so well on much, much cheaper chips, not next year's NVIDIA chips, but three-year-old chips from NVIDIA competitors, that the market took $600 billion off of NVIDIA's shares, off of NVIDIA's capitalization in a day. They mostly recover from that. But you know Keynes's idea, the beauty contest?
1: Tell me.
0: Stock speculation isn't picking the most beautiful contestant. Stock speculation is picking the contestant the other judges will think is most beautiful.
1: Ah,
0: right?
1: Yes.
0: Because they're going to come in and buy the shares. When the market loses confidence in something you're holding on to, even if you think the business's fundamentals are sound, if they can't continue to function once their share price crashes, then you'd better get out as soon as you think the other people are going to get out. I don't think the AI companies have the product they say they have. But even if they have a real product, they won't be able to hang in there long enough to bring it to market and find a stable footing if the market loses confidence in their narrative. And, you know, they cook the narrative in so many ways. Every number they release is like a bespoke metric they've produced retrospectively. So they're like, we call them Texas marksmen, that you shoot the shotgun into the barn and you draw the target around the place where the pellets went into.
1: You have some examples of that in the book. Can you give me the one that's easiest to explain?
0: Yeah, so Anthropic just announced that they're profitable, but not according to the generally accepted accounting principles, GAAP, which is like, we're profitable, but the math is so cool you wouldn't understand it. Like, if you look at us using normal math, we're not profitable at all. Right? And then the same week, they were like, oh, and by the way, we've got this new security tool called Mythos, but it's so dangerous, if we let you see it, you turn to stone. Oh, also, we're thinking about our IPO now, but that has nothing to do with the fact that we have a profitability that can't be computed using normal mathematics and a tool that's so cool you're not allowed to use it. I just think that as a civilization, it would be nice if we had enough object permanence to win a game of peekaboo.
1: So some workers have been permanently replaced by AI, like customer service representatives, and that's clearly not to help me, not at all.
0: No.
1: I mean, it just sucks.
0: There's a great story about the customer service stuff. that is especially poignant for me as a Canadian, which is the Air Canada story. They're our flagship carrier. A lot of the times, if there's routes, if you want to fly them, it's just Air Canada. So, you know, this is Lily Tomlin as the AT&T operator on Saturday Night Live.
9: We don't care. We don't have to. We're the phone company.
0: We're the national flagship airline, right? So they've had bad customer service for a long time, particularly since the very useless competition regulators in Canada let them buy most of their competitors. One of the things they did was outsource that customer service to...
1: But now they're not even human.
0: Yeah. So the story with Air Canada is this guy, his grandmother dies. And he needs a bereavement fare. And, you know, most of us don't have to buy bereavement fares, thankfully, and we don't know how it works. So he does what any of us would do. He goes and asks the customer service chat on the Air Canada website, how do I get a bereavement fare? And they had fired a bunch of their workers, contractors, and replaced them with chatbots. And the chatbot said, I'm sure, that's a great question, and you're smart to ask it. Also, here's how you get your bereavement fare. Just fly full fare. Send us the death certificate afterwards. We'll give you the difference. So he does this. And then years back from Air Canada, and they're like, chatbot was wrong. We're really sorry, but we're not giving you the refund. You had to submit the death certificate before you flew. So he went through 10 weeks of customer service hell, escalating this through the whole Air Canada bureaucracy, hits like the point where they're like, we just can't help you. And then he goes to the ombudsman in British Columbia, and like it's weeks more. And finally, like, here is $700 Canadian. They were wrong. Well, how many people didn't go that far? Maybe because they were owed $50 for luggage or $100 for being stuck on the tarmac or whatever. They just give up. Like, I wouldn't give up. I'm a bloody-minded weirdo. But
1: I would give up.
0: Again, like, how many angry customers can you service per dollar goes up when you use AI to do this. You can make that number really high if you don't care whether those people are happy. And why would you care if those people were happy if you're the flagship carrier and a significant number of routes, you're the only one flying it?
1: So you're saying AI can replace all these workers because there are no consequences?
0: No, this is where we have to tease the things apart. We have to say, yeah, the AI can do my job because my boss wants to screw you with worse outputs. The AI can do my job as a radiologist because my boss doesn't care if you die of cancer. AI can do my job as a customer service rep because my boss doesn't care if you spend an extra $700 on a bereavement fare that you never get back. You know, there is no glory in making the things that we rely on more expensive. All of the things being equal, I'd like everything that I rely on to cost less and be better, and for my neighbors to also have a good life. And I think those are compatible. When workers drive automation, they tend to make things better. And sometimes that means you don't need to replace them as often, or, you know, there are lots of ways that you can have a better life. But the AI pitch is, we will make things better, and we're going to do it at the expense of your neighbor's jobs and maybe your job. And if you understand that they're not going to make things better, they're going to make things worse, then you don't become the accidental lobbyist for increased AI spending.
1: You said the job of a good AI critic is to help pop the bubble as quickly as possible. Talk about the bubble and how you pop it.
0: Yeah, I'm pretty baffled that there's people who say it's not a bubble. Let's just like run the numbers again. $1 trillion in expenditure this year, over $1.4 trillion total, $50 billion revenue. Seven companies, the Magnificent Seven, that are 35% of the S&P 500. Six of them lose money on AI, and the seventh one makes money from the other six.
1: Is that NVIDIA?
0: That's NVIDIA, yeah. They're all passing around the same $100 billion IOU really fast and pretending it's in all of their bank accounts at once. And the assets depreciate really quickly. So they amortize those data centers and the GPUs in them over 5 years. They actually replace them every 2 to 3 years. And like the replacement's pretty intense.
1: And these things are data centers, old versions of AI?
0: GPUs, data centers, well, and the AI that runs on them, right? Mm-hmm. They're saying that these things are going to last them about 5 years. And the reason that matters is if you spend $1 trillion on stuff that's only going to last 5 years, then in 5 years, you're going to need another $1 trillion if you want to stay in business, right? At least. So NVIDIA is actually doing some pretty amazing things with new generations of chips every year. And one of the ways they're getting such performance out of these chips every year is they're throwing away one of the principles that normally constrains new technology manufacturers, which is backwards compatibility. So these new chips, they've like really different heat dissipation, networking, power consumption, and often you can't put them in the same building. You need to basically like tear the data center down to the foundations lab and build another one for the next generation of chips.
1: Wow.
0: These are not durable assets in this model. And so a third of the stock market, their assets depreciating every 3 years. They're spending $1 trillion a year. They're making $50 billion a year. And there is this bedrock of finance that is called Stein's Law that says that anything that can't go on forever eventually stops. Of course, there's another one. This is from John Kenneth Galbraith, which is that the market can remain irrational longer than you can remain solvent. So let's remember here, the point of a bubble is insiders lie about an investment opportunity. They hype it up with other insiders. They unload it on everyday savers. And in America, everyday savers are people who used to have employer pensions and now have market pensions. They just don't want to starve to death or be homeless in their old age. And they have to guess about the market correctly. Otherwise, that's what happens to them. They give all their money to swindlers. And then the whole thing blows up. Every bubble is very, very evil. So when a third of the stock market is vaporized and takes the savings of everyday people with it, when the S&P 500 loses a third of its value overnight, it's going to make 2008 look like a walk in the park. And if what we do when the bubble bursts is what we've done with all the other financial emergencies, except for a little around the edges of COVID.
1: Bail out the perpetrators.
0: Bail out the perps and do austerity. We are going to drive people into the arms of fascists and authoritarians. That's pretty well understood in political science. You know, I'm living in the UK now. There was just this big study here that showed that if your doctor's office shuts down because of austerity, because remember the medical care here is public, right? Your likelihood of voting for the fascist party, the reform party, goes way up because you become a patsy for someone showing up and going, the reason you can't get the necessaries of life anymore is an undeserving outsider is getting what is your due. This is the roots of fascism. This is what scares me. I'm not worried about AI making me into paperclips. I'm worried about a bubble bursting and us doing more austerity and giving rise to even more powerful authoritarian and fascist movements.
1: Coming up, more from the proliferous mind of Cory Doctorow, who says we shouldn't succumb to the idea that world domination by AI is a foregone conclusion. This is On the Media.
3: 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I'm Ashley Rivenbark. Coming up after the break, Brooke continues her conversation with Cory and interrogates the role of AI in a creative's life and why AI art leaves us cold. It's coming up after the break, then at 4 o'clock, the BBC NewsHour. 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
1: This is On the Media. I'm Brooke Gladstone. Now, the final part of my discussion with Cory Doctorow about his exhilarating book, The Reverse Centaur's Guide to Life After AI, wherein he dissects the prevailing notion that AI's impending domination of everything is inexorable, inescapable, and therefore inevitable.
0: Yeah, look, Margaret Thatcher, her favorite saying was, there is no alternative. They actually called her Tina Thatcher.
1: Yes.
0: There is no alternative. And really, this is like an imagination extinguishing motto, right? What she means is not, there is no alternative to what I've delivered. It's, don't you dare try and think of an alternative. And look, I'm a science fiction writer. My job is to come up with six alternatives before breakfast.
1: Mm-hmm.
0: And tech CEOs always practice vulgar Thatcherism. Mark Zuckerberg wants you to think that there's no way you can talk to your friends without him listening in. Tim Cook wants you to think there's no way you can have a reliable phone unless he controls which software you install and takes 30 cents out of every dollar you spend. Google wants you to think that there's no way for you to search the web unless they're spying on you, right? Like, these are separable activities. There's no reason to do both.
1: You call them cheap bullies tricks.
0: Yeah. Look, it's the stop punching yourself trick, right? Well, if you don't want to be spied on, why are you searching the internet? If you don't want Mark Zuckerberg listening in, why do you have friends? And this is just as true about AI, because look, AI, pretty cool. Here's basically the AI story from a computer science perspective. 10 years ago, some researchers took existing machine learning techniques and tried a minor variation on them. And normally, if you vary a technique by a little, you get a small change in the output. Actually, they got a big change. It got much better. And so this was a piece of low-hanging fruit, and it turned out it was in a low-hanging fruit orchard. They could do the same thing over and over again, and the output got better and better. Now, eventually, it tapered off. We're now in an era of diminishing returns. But this is like, it's very exciting to see machine learning improving. And you know, machine learning, we can talk about whether that's a good term or a bad term, but you know, making statistical inferences is useful. Knowing about what happened and trying to guess from knowing what happened what's going to happen next lets us have weather predictions and cancer research and the International Panel on Climate Change. Statistical prediction is good, and we're getting better at it. And so I could easily imagine a world in which we didn't have the bubble, in which maybe like the IPCC and Sandia National Labs took $100 billion for a moonshot supercomputer that did really good work refining the way we calculate climate emergency predictions, and that spun out a bunch of interesting little chatbots and image generators and other things. Then people made plugins out of them. My first word processor was a program that came in a magazine I bought at the corner store and typed into my Apple II Plus when I was 10 years old. And it's been 45 years. My word processors have gotten a whole bunch of new features. And now my word processor is a feature that generates plausible word salad. And like most of those features, it's not one I have much use for. And I think a lot of people, when they use it, it makes their writing worse. But, you know, I've never had a word processor feature that was so exciting. I was like, well, I guess we should bet the world economy on it. And also, maybe this word processor feature is so good, all the writers should be put in a wood chipper. We just have AI as a normal technology. And the idea that we couldn't have AI without that, it's a dumb Jedi mind trick. It's the there is no alternative.
1: Can you give me some examples of workers who've resisted being reverse centaurs? I mean, what's their leverage?
0: There's one group of workers who succeeded really well, and it's the Hollywood writers. And their leverage is not just that they're in a union, although that helps. They are in a union that is not like any other union in America except for the other Hollywood guilds. So in 1947, the Taft-Hartley Act was passed. It was one of the first major reversals in the New Deal. And under Taft-Hartley, we banned what's called sectoral bargaining. That's when all the workers in a sector bargain with all the bosses in the sector. Mm-hmm. You know, if you had sectoral bargaining, every cab driver, every Uber driver, every other driver for hire could be in one union and they could bargain with everyone who supplied service to them. It wouldn't matter if they were 1099 or W-2, a contractor or an employee. They would be bargaining for the same contract. The Hollywood guilds were carved out, and that meant that all the writers were able to be in one union that bargained against all the employers. And they won.
1: So they weren't competing against each other. Divide and conquer doesn't work in Hollywood.
0: That's right. And the fact that a bunch of them were freelancers didn't matter. Because remember, one of the things that AI lets you do is convert employees who have rights into contractors who don't. It doesn't matter if you have sectoral bargaining. You know, the writers who write for Warner's aren't Warner's employees. They got a 1099 like an Uber driver, right? But they're in a union that Warner has to respect. And here's an amazing thing, because a lot of creative workers, and you know, that's my gig too. I've been a fiction writer since I was 17 years old. I've written more than 30 books. And a lot of my colleagues, they think the way that we resolve this is by creating a new copyright that bans scraping the internet, making mathematical models of the things that you recover from it and then publishing those models as software. Mm-hmm. And I look at this and I'm baffled for two reasons, right? One is that those are super beneficial activities, right? Like scraping the internet and then interrogating the database that you find. You've just described a search engine and also the Internet Archive. And also, speaking as someone who's just had a word included in the Oxford English Dictionary, it's pretty close to what the OED does.
1: Is that in-shification?
0: In-shification. They're looking at all the words. And they're a for-profit entity. They're doing without permission. It's fine. But here's the kicker, is that the Hollywood writer's strike was not a strike against Sam Altman or Dario Amodei, right? Who were they fighting? David Zaslav, the guy who runs Warners, he's the one who wants to fire the writers. Every time there's a new entertainment industry lawsuit against AI, these copyright lawsuits that a lot of creative workers support, they drop press releases where they say, we're really angry because the AI companies took the works and trained the models without paying us. Okay, how does that help me again? Right, David Zaslav is the one who wants to fire me and replace me with a chatbot.
1: But David Zaslav is being mind-controlled by the AI people who want his money.
0: Yeah, well, that's true. Also, he thinks that he can produce inferior outputs and it won't matter. This is the guy who deleted a bunch of movies that people liked because they were worth more as tax credits. He definitionally is the guy who's like, you pigs will accept whatever slop I give you and come back for seconds. So imagine you're like behind the veil of ignorance and you don't know the particulars of these two policy possibilities, sectoral bargaining versus more copyright. All you know is on this side, the copyright side, that's the side where you want a right that no other worker in America gives a damn about, but your bosses are really adamant that they need. And on this side, the sectoral bargaining side, that's the right that every worker in America would really benefit from, and your boss would be furious if you got it. Which one of those is the one you should want? If we're going to make a new policy, let's make it the ones our bosses hate and other workers love.
1: But you've observed that we have the highest support for unions for generations, the highest support for people to be in unions. You say the unions don't spend enough organizing their workers.
0: Hardly anything.
1: But I'm just wondering about the sectors where it might be harder for workers to unionize, like retail because of the high turnover, or freelance digital workers.
0: You're describing Hollywood workers. That's why they have sectoral bargaining, right? Because that's the only kind of union that works for them. There's a joke from Eastern Canada whose punchline is, if you wanted to get there, I wouldn't start from here. It would have been better if the unions hadn't become sclerotic and hadn't sold out their workers. God, you know, the UAW for a generation had these crazy things like these two-tier contracts where workers who predated the Reaganomics era got all the benefits, and workers who came in afterwards had to pay all the dues but didn't get any of the benefits. And then they're like, they're turning around, they're like, well, why do these people not want to be members of the union where they pay for benefits but don't get them? So it would have been great if before the unions capitulated to the neoliberal revolution, they had taken a stand, and it's bad that they're here. But as you say, we have more people who want to be in unions than at any time in living memory. The unions have more cash than they've had in living memory. And there are more members of the public who support unions than at any time in living memory. If you wanted to get there, I wouldn't start from here, right? But the people who organized unions when unions were illegal did something much more difficult than what we're proposing to do now, right? They operated in an environment of deadly violence. And Trump thinks that, you know, when you fire so many members of the National Labor Relations Board that they can no longer form a quorum and enforce unfair labor practice actions, that that's it. You fire the referees, so the game is over. But that's not how it works. When you fire the referees, the rule book goes out the window. And the National Labor Relations Act, which was the law that created the labor peace, half of it concerns itself with things your boss isn't allowed to do to you. The other half is about all the things you're not allowed to do with your boss. One guess which half of that has received the most enforcement through the decades of the National Labor Relations Board? All bets are off. We are living in a world where without labor power, there are a lot of things that are off the table. And with labor power, a lot of things become more possible. Sectoral bargaining is the demand we should be making in the legal realm, in the policy realm. And raw worker power, sit-down strikes, wildcat strikes, general strikes, that's what we should be doing outside of the policy realm. And just like with the last labor revolution, the desire to end the uncontrolled labor action will bring in the willingness to consider the things that labor needs in the rule book.
1: This is a really important point.
0: Yeah.
1: You've authored over 30 books. What's your personal relationship to AI? Do you ever incorporate it into your own creative process?
0: I don't have any real creative use for AI. Like, I just have never, like, lacked for creative ideas for my books, right? Ideas are easy, execution is hard. But I do use AI in lots of ways. I use a chatbot to, like, check my stuff for typos. So I publish this newsletter every day, and because I don't want to get locked in by the platforms, I have to have a kind of hybrid strategy. It's called Posse, Post Own Site, Share Everywhere. So, like, I publish it, and I run it through these scripts, and then I turn it into a thread on Blue Sky and a thread on Mastodon, and I publish it on Tumblr because I'm the last Tumblr user.
1: And if there's a typo, it's on every single one of those.
0: All of them. And boy, are my readers invested in letting me know about my typos. So until I fix it, I'm answering emails about it. And each one takes 15 minutes. So if I can just, like, fix the typo before I publish, it's great. People are always like, what's your typo finding prompt? My typo finding prompt is find typos. And look, I've been telling my spell checker to go to hell for 35 years. A lot of those typos aren't typos. That's not new. As a worker choosing my automation, I can improve my quality. But if you were to take every suggestion the AI gave you, oh God, I have a collaborator that wants to write with me. We sometimes work on things using Office 365, and Microsoft has got this chatbot that makes prose suggestions. These are the worst prose suggestions I've ever seen. If you clicked yes on 10% of them, it would be like you'd had a catastrophic brain injury, right? It's just terrible. So you have to be a good writer to use it. That's my point. You have to be a good radiologist to use a radiology chatbot. You have to be a good writer to use the writer's chatbot. And so this fantasy that you fire a bunch of people and replace them with less skilled people who charge you less money to get the same output, it's ridiculous.
1: So in an ideal scenario, what role should AI play in the life of a creative, aside from, you know, catching typos?
0: So I think broadly that the world is best when workers decide how they're going to use their tools. And I have met people who use their writing tools in ways that I think makes them a worse writer. And I've taught students lots of different ways to write. I once co-taught a workshop with Linda Berry. She taught the week before me, you know, the cartoonist.
1: Yes.
0: But it was for prose writers. And she taught them how to write by drawing, a thing I'd never have imagined of doing. And it made them really good writers. The next week, teaching the next week was a delight.
1: I have to tell you, when I wrote my comic book, my writing for radio got way better.
0: Oh, I believe you. Cross-training. It's awesome. And just like every other technique, there are going to be artists who use this stuff in ways that I think is going to make them worse. Mm-hmm. And there's going to be artists who use it in ways that I think make them better. It's going to be as distinctive as the creative process of every artist. I think that AI-generated prose sucks. But I'm also willing to believe that in 10 years, I'll look back at some work of AI-generated prose and go, oh, that's pretty interesting, because the writer will have figured out a way to generate it, probably one that's as labor-intensive as anything else we do, that is producing something new. People are going to have to invent new ways of using it, but that's always been the case. And, you know, like, one of the things I collect are gazetteers, so collections of Punch magazine.
1: Really? The British humor magazine.
0: The little items at the beginning. One of my favorites is, an American gentleman has invented a typewriting machine that will allow you to record your thoughts faster than you can think them. No longer will we have to endure the indignity of bad tavern nibs. And I've been thinking about that a lot because my friend Neal Stephenson just wrote this essay about writing with a fountain pen. And about why writing with a fountain pen made him a better writer. And he's got a whole kind of neurological theory in there. And you read that thing about the typewriters, and it's like, oh yeah, maybe being able to write faster than you can think causes some part of your writing to get worse. It makes other parts of your writing better, I'm sure. Like, so I am willing to say that someone out there, today, tomorrow, and in years to come, will find ways to use statistical inference tools to make art that is good. And it won't be by, like, writing a Mark Andreessen-style prompt, you are a famous novelist, write me a great novel, make no mistakes, right? It's going to be through having a lot of creative discernment, having a lot of iteration, having produced a lot of bad stuff on your way to becoming good. That's how everyone who's ever made good art made it. And it will be no different with AI or any other tool.
1: You're against taking up either a pro-AI or anti-AI stance. AI, you say, isn't a monolith, and it's not all powerful like the tech companies might want you to think. So we should stand in the middle on AI?
0: No, we should stand in favor of workers and the environment. High quality services and outputs. We should say that we want our healthcare to be good and our education to be good. Remember what I was saying before about discernment. You can't evaluate an AI's output unless you're already an expert in its subject. That's useful if you're asking to spell check. But like giving a kid AI to teach the kid something the kid doesn't understand, if the kid doesn't understand it, how is it going to know when the AI is making a mistake? Right? So we should demand high quality products and services. We should demand high quality working environments. We should condemn unequivocally running roughshod over environmental planning, over the wishes of communities, using force majeure to build data centers. All of those things are compatible with continuing to have some form of statistical inference tools that use these new techniques. It's just not compatible with like betting the world economy on it. And one of the reasons it doesn't make any sense to be pro-AI or anti-AI is that AI doesn't mean anything. Like the industry just like points at anything they think will make money and say, hey, that's AI. Like last year they called it machine learning. Next year they'll call it something else. But also because like being opposed to statistical inference is weird. It's just weird. Statistical inference is fine when you're using it well. When you're using statistical inference to figure out who to stop and frisk, it's stupid and terrible, right? That doesn't make statistical inference bad. It just makes it not appropriate for all uses. It means that you have to stop thinking about this stuff as the all-powerful panacea or the all-powerful threat. And we just have to think of it as a normal technology and apply discernment and proportionality in how we fund it and where we use it and what societal compromises and sacrifices we make in service to it.
1: The last question, a positive one. Places where AI is being used for good, for what we want and need.
0: Yeah. So one of the paradoxes of AI is that you meet programmers who are very skilled, who tell you AI is making their work better than it's ever been. And you meet workers that are very skilled and they say AI is making their code so bad, you know, oh, I work in avionics, no one should ever get on a plane again. And the answer to this paradox is not that one person's right and the other's wrong. One of them's a centaur and one of them's a reverse centaur. And one of the most interesting centaurs I know is one of the best programmers I know. One of the most nice guys I know, a guy called Patrick Ball, founded an organization called the Human Rights Data Analysis Group, HRDAG, HRDAG.org. What they do is rigorous statistical extrapolation of the full scope of crimes during civil wars and genocides and war crimes that are then brought to The Hague, to Truth and Reconciliation, to the International Criminal Court, as part of the way that we hold to account people who committed crimes during these horrible confrontations. Patrick, like I say, is one of the greatest programmers I've ever met, and he's found all kinds of ways, along with his colleagues, to use AI in the justice work they do. So, for example, they partner with Innocence Project New Orleans, and they have looked at the successful exonerations they've done, and they take the arrest reports, and they extract the linguistic correlates of an arrest that is likely to give rise to an exoneration. And then they take all of the arrest reports and they figure which ones share those correlates and they start there. No one is robo-lawyering these things. And look, they're not fools. They understand that there might be a kind of exoneration they've never done before. They're going to miss this way. So it's not the only way they approach it, but it is a way that they're getting more bang for their buck. And here, bang for buck is someone who is innocent and in prison in Louisiana goes free. So that's a great use.
1: It seems like translation is getting better, thanks to AI.
0: Yeah, I would never use it for interpretation, right? I never use it to translate a book. I never use it in place of someone at a negotiation. But I have these very funny Zoom calls with my family in the former Soviet Union. I'm the youngest person in my family who speaks any Yiddish. Anyone younger than me may speak some English, the ones in Russia, but otherwise just speak Russian. And the ones who are older than me, they just speak Russian and Yiddish. And so we're all in this Zoom call. And all the old ones are speaking either Russian or Yiddish. The grandkids are shouting at them in either English or Russian or Yiddish. None of us speak Yiddish very well. There's lots of malapropisms, people misunderstand, and then we translate a block of text and paste it into the chat. It's really funny. And it's a form of communication that we wouldn't have had without this. There is a warmth in a communication that happens because of the intersection of the fact that we can see each other and that we can translate some of these concepts using machine translation. It makes it really nice. It is a bond of love across generations that is possible because of technology. And where we use technology to, like, forge and maintain bonds of love and solidarity, that's why I fell in love with computers. That's what I've worked at the Electronic Frontier Foundation for 25 years for. It's the most important thing we do as a species, and computers can really help us with it. They can also really screw us up. And so that's why I insist that there is an alternative, and that you can have friends without Mark Zuckerberg being part of the conversation. You can search the web without Google spying on you. You can have a phone that works even if Apple doesn't take 30 cents out of every dollar you spend.
1: AI isn't a genie that can't be put back into a bottle.
0: It's not a genie at all. The most important thing about a technology isn't what it does. It's who it does it for and who it does it to.
1: Corey, thank you so much.
0: Oh, thank you, Brooke.
1: Corey Doctorow is the author of The Reverse Centaur's Guide to Life After AI, How to Think About Artificial Intelligence Before It's Too Late. And that's our show. On the Media is produced by Molly Rosen, Rebecca Clark Callender, and Candace Wong, with help from Ella Walsh. Travis Mannin is our video producer. Our technical director is Jennifer Munson, with engineering from Jared Paul. Eloise Blondio is our senior producer, and our executive producer is Katya Rogers. On the Media is produced by WNYC. Michael Owinger will be back next week. I'm Brooke Gladstone.
3: 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I'm Ashley Rivenbark. Coming up next, the BBC News Hour, followed by All Things Considered from 5 to 6. That's all coming up here on 90.7 WFAE Charlotte, 90.3 WFHE Hickory, and WFAE.org, Charlotte's NPR news source.
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3: 40% chance of showers this evening, mainly before midnight, but otherwise mostly cloudy with a low around 72. Then on Monday, slight chance of showers and thunderstorms, gradually becoming sunny with a high near 86.
14: Welcome to NewsHour from the BBC World Service. I'm Sean Lay. More than 50,000 people crossed into the Spanish territory of Ceuta this week. Most have now gone. It's turned into a diplomatic confrontation over migration, but what lay behind it?
15: The large majority of the people, they return voluntarily back to Morocco. This makes almost look like it was a kind of an organized mass protest rather than a real migration journey for the majority of the people.
14: Two people die after helicopters fighting wildfires in Greece collide. Britain's hacker rehab program trying to steer teenagers away from a life of crime.
16: Mum was very like, oh, you've got a detective coming to speak to you. You're in a lot of trouble. So sat at the window waiting. Oh my gosh, who's going to come? How much trouble am I going to be in?
14: And a musical sound from the ancient world recreated for the big screen. That's coming up after the news.
17: BBC News, I'm John Shea. At least 14 people have been killed in a suicide bombing outside a police station in northwest Pakistan. Officials said the explosion took place in the Kabul area of Swat district. Initial reports say the victims include six police officers. About 20 people have been injured, some are in a critical condition. A rally against rising militant attacks in the region was taking place in the same area when the blast happened. Here's Anbarasan Ethirajan.
18: There has been a surge in violence with these various militant groups targeting security forces and civilian targets as well. And the Pakistani military, a couple of days ago, they said more than 800 security personnel and civilians have been killed since the beginning of this year. That's one of the highest in recent years. And this also has led to tensions between Pakistan and neighboring Afghanistan, because Pakistan blames Kabul of providing safe haven for some of these militant groups, an accusation firmly rejected by Kabul.
17: Iran says it's close to a deal with Oman on managing traffic through the Strait of Hormuz. The two countries each control one side of the vital waterway, which has been at the centre of the war between Iran and the United States. Details of the new proposal are unclear. Earlier, President Trump said he'd cancelled renewed strikes, provided a deal was struck quickly with Tehran to reopen the strait. Siavash Ardalan from the BBC's Persian service has this analysis of whether the two sides are close to reaching an agreement.
19: It's not very likely. In one interview, one Iranian official said that they have not requested that the U.S. hold off on this attack, so they denied what President Trump had said, and then they said the Strait of Hormuz will not be open. This has been Iran's strategy. I mean, the whole idea is to make it a war of attrition, to just inflict enough costs, eventually not to bring the U.S. to the negotiating table only, but to also bring the U.S. to a point where it will accept terms that are favorable to Iran.
17: Two helicopters responding to wildfires in Greece have collided in midair, killing both people on board one of them. The other helicopter's crew members have been rescued alive. The Greek Prime Minister Kyriakos Mitsotakis said weather conditions were extreme. Sarah Rainsford reports.
20: They were battling the flames down below, two fire helicopters working west of Athens, when something went very wrong. The collision happened as Greece is now gripped by wildfires. There is a history of them here. This time, fierce winds, at times gale force, are making things worse. They're fanning the flames, and they're making it dangerous for aircraft that would normally drop water from above.
17: Palestinian health officials now say at least 13 people have been killed in the latest Israeli airstrikes on Gaza, including some overnight. Several children are among the dead. Sunday marks the biggest daily death toll in weeks. World News from the BBC. An Israeli court has temporarily halted a plan to put Nile crocodiles around a large prison holding Palestinian detainees. An animal rights group had issued an urgent petition to block the proposal, which was supported by the National Security Minister, Itamar Ben-Gvir. The authorities began digging a moat for the crocodiles around Ketziot prison last month. The Archbishop of Canterbury has prayed for peace at a church service in Cameroon's largest city, Douala. Dame Sarah Mullally, who's the spiritual head of about 100 million Anglicans worldwide, said she'd come to reassure worshippers that they hadn't been forgotten. Fighting between separatist groups and government forces in English-speaking parts of Cameroon has left thousands dead since the conflict began nearly a decade ago. The Brazilian president, Luiz Inácio Lula da Silva, has launched his campaign for re-election in October, saying he's in great shape. The 80-year-old highlighted what he called his stamina and good health as he addressed a convention of his left-wing Workers' Party in Sao Paulo. An ultra-runner from New Zealand has broken the record for the fastest time to run the entire length of the Alps. It took Sophie Woods just 29 days to cover more than 2,000 kilometres across the European mountain range. She ran between 15 and 18 hours a day. Despite facing storms, heat waves and wildfires, the 42-year-old beat the previous record by about 6 days. She spoke to the BBC after her record-breaking feat.
21: How am I feeling? Obviously ecstatic, but knackered. I've run an ultramarathons for the last decade, but I was just feeling a bit like I wasn't learning anything anymore from racing. When my husband said to me, he said, do you want to have a crack at running around the Alps? It was like, wow, imagine, like, what an incredible experience.
17: And that's the latest BBC World News.
22: Hello to you. Welcome to NewsHour from the BBC World Service. Coming to you live from the BBC studios in London, I'm Sean Lay. We begin this hour in Ceuta. The surge there lasted barely 48 hours. During that time, the Spanish territory, the part of Africa closest to mainland Europe, which measures just 18.5 square kilometres, saw its population explode from 80,000 people to more than 130,000. Would-be migrants forced their way through the border fence or swam around it from neighbouring Morocco. Most have already gone back to Morocco, but at least 72 will never leave. They died whilst attempting the crossing by sea. Throughout the weekend, there have been tensions between some residents and the would-be migrants, but also between Arab students, who make up around 40% of the population, and right-wing politicians from the Spanish mainland visiting the territory to protest at the incursion. Let's go live now to Ceuta and the New York Times correspondent, Carlos Barragan, who's there. Carlos, I think, actually monitoring some demonstrations and counter-demonstration that's been taking place this evening. What's been happening?
2: Yes, I just came from a demonstration organized by a right-wing commentator and an activist. He drew around 1,000 people, and they supported him, they cheered him, but there were also some counter-protesters who didn't want him there. They accused him of taking advantage of the situation, and these people, mainly from Moroccan descent, but obviously residents, they said that they were the ones who had cleaned the city. They were the ones who had pushed the migrants out. And after 5 minutes, this organizer had to leave the demonstration and was escorted out by the police.
22: What have people there been saying to you? I think you've been talking not only to residents, but also to some of the people who came in during the course of the week, and also to some of the Spanish soldiers trying to escort them back over the border.
2: Well, local residents across the ideological lines, they feel abandoned by the government. They don't hold any grudge to the migrants. They think that they've been used by both governments. And, you know, the soldiers and the police officers have been trying to push the Moroccans out, or they have been trying to tell them to go to the border in what the authorities called quote-unquote voluntary return, even though it's obviously not voluntary. But still, you can feel the divisions among the local population, who are getting angry at both the right-wing politicians who come to the city to try to take advantage of the situation, but also of the national government, who they think they haven't attained their pledge.
22: Right, in terms of how they've handled or protected Ceuta from this kind of large incursion.
2: Yes, exactly. Because, you know, especially in the outskirts of the city, you can see you can still see scores of young Moroccans with no food. Some of them they are still barefoot, and they are there. And if you go to the one beach, you can see hundreds of sub-Saharan Africans. It's still not clear what it's going to happen to them. So the situation is still uncertain.
22: And just finally, what were the Spanish soldiers saying to you? Because presumably some of them were deployed quite suddenly to Ceuta.
2: Yes. So they had received orders to just encourage the Moroccans to go back to their country. On Friday and Saturday, we saw them shouting at them. But today, they were just conversing with them, trying to convince them to join them and to take them to the border. But it was quite pacific. And one of the soldiers told me that they had received orders to just encourage the migrants to go back home.
22: Carlos Barragan from the New York Times. Thank you very much both for speaking to us on our early edition and giving us an update tonight. Well, many of the people who tried to enter Ceuta by sea got into difficulties. Susanna, a local nurse, was among those who gave emergency treatment on the beach, as she's been telling NewsHour.
4: We got shocked to see thousands of people crossing through the water, whole families, father, mother, children, under 12 years old, all together, coming out of the water with fear, without shoes. The whole shore was full of shoes, full of floaties. Every once in a while, they were taking out of the water dead people. We tried to do the resuscitation to all of them, but most of them were all dead. It was absolutely dramatic. Too many people. It was absolutely overwhelming. We had to get IVs and get fluids because some of them were dehydrated. Also with hypothermia, we got some warm fluids and also injuries in their arms, in their foot, giving stitches. Some of them had to be taken to the hospital because they seemed that they had hit the rocks badly. women that were pregnant. One of them was rushed to the hospital and she had the babies. Two of them, she was pregnant with twins. She had her twins in the hospital. At first, we felt fear because we didn't know these people, what they were going to do. But afterwards, we felt mercy and sadness because all of them felt so disappointed with nothing to do, no place to stay, no place to buy water. In my opinion, people are just looking for a better life and to find jobs and to have their families. And in Morocco, they don't have that opportunity, but Ceuta doesn't have any opportunities either because we don't have this. This city is very small. The place where immigrants stay temporarily is absolutely overwhelmed. If you come to Ceuta, you're going to be in the streets without anything to do, anything to eat. So please go back to your families, go back to your houses, to your homes. Yesterday night, I was crying because I was thinking of all these people, all the disappointment, the dream that they have that they're going to come to Europe and they're going to have a happy life.
22: That's Susanna, a nurse in Ceuta. Just an update on the death toll. The official figure from the Spanish government is that 72 people died. The Moroccan government have given their first official toll, and they say 11 died trying to reach Ceuta from Morocco. I've been talking to Professor Nando Sigoni. He's director of the Institute for Research into International Migration at the University of Birmingham in the UK.
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1: Of people near the borders. It's quite unusual that in this weekend, you know, that we've seen so many people concentrated near the border without much control. So that's another unusual element. The third element is that the large majority of the people who were Moroccans, they returned voluntarily back to Morocco. So this makes almost look like it was a kind of an organized mass protest rather than a real migration journey for the majority of the people. What happened in these circumstances is that there are also other people that live around Ceuta that wait for the opportunity to cross, that they may have joined in this movement. But the large majority was mostly local Moroccans. This is quite unusual.
2: Yeah. Do you think this will strengthen some of the political arguments in Spain, that some, particularly on the right in Spanish politics, have been saying, look, you know, Morocco was making some political or diplomatic point and that this could not have happened without the authorities in Morocco somehow being involved?
1: I think there is some truth in it. I noticed that the Spanish government has been very careful not to blame the Moroccan authorities. They've talked about smuggling mafias, organizing it. They haven't provided any evidence that this is the case. I think that this is an issue in which the Moroccan authorities may have let this happen, let's say, rather, even if not actively promoting it, to put pressure on Spain, partly because of diplomatic reason in response or retaliation for the visit of Sanchez to Algeria and the fact that he discussed the situation of the Western Sahara.
2: Just to be clear for people who maybe haven't followed the details of this, so Ms. Sanchez, Spanish Prime Minister, Algeria supports Western Sahara's independence, and Western Sahara is a territory that Morocco claims and is responsible for.
1: Yes, and the visit was all just 10 days ago. And what is interesting is that when in 2021, there was the previous episode that I mentioned at the beginning, the 8,000 people in one day, happened just after another visit of the then Prime Minister to Algeria. And there has been debate around this. So it's not only an issue of migration. Migration and migrants are used almost as a weapon for geopolitics.
2: Yes. Here. Just on the question of geopolitics, I think a lot of people listening to this interview and indeed following this story in the last few days will have been surprised to discover that there is part of Spain on the continent of Africa. Can you explain historically how that has come about?
1: I mean, Spain is in control of two territories in Morocco. One is Ceuta, the other one is Melilla. And these are Spanish enclave in Moroccan territories. This is a part of almost a colonial heritage and was part of and has been part of the Spanish territory for over 100 years. I think it's 125 years. The interesting thing to understand now is that Ceuta, while it's part of Spain, is not part of Schengen.
2: And Schengen is the free movement area around the European Union.
1: And coming back to the point you made before about, you know, feeding into the right-wing narratives here, you know, you've seen, for example, the attack from the Italian prime ministers, the fact that Italy has closed the Schengen area temporarily for a month. But there is no reason for it, because people in Ceuta don't automatically can travel to Spain mainland, and they don't automatically can travel elsewhere in Europe.
2: So in some ways, that tells us more about the internal politics of some of the other European countries that have criticised it. I think Prime Minister Meloni in Italy is facing a challenge from a further right party, isn't she, at the moment? And of course, Mr. Sanchez has to worry about the politics of the right too, doesn't he? Because he will be facing a general election in the not too distant future.
1: We have seen already that there is a protest and counter-protest in Ceuta from people moving from Spain, just particularly right-wing activists trying to mobilize on this issue. There are two issues that are linked to Italy that has been very vocal at criticizing Spain. One is the attack from the right, in particular from a politician called Vannacci that leads the far-right political party that is on the rise at the moment, but also an attempt to return close to Trump. I mean, in the last few months, we've seen Meloni really breaking up with the American president. And in the last few days, we've seen her message and the message from Trump have been very similar in response to Ceuta.
2: That's Professor Nando Sigona at the University of Birmingham in the UK, speaking to NewsHour on the BBC World Service.

0: Good afternoon. It's about 4:15. You're listening to the BBC NewsHour here on 90.7 WFAE and WFAE.org. I'm Ashley Rivenbart. Coming up next, on All Things Considered, communities across the country are dealing with teen takeovers this summer. Teens in Charlotte weigh in. It's coming up on All Things Considered from 5 to 6 here on 90.7 WFAE. Stay with us.
1: The first sounds ever heard on WFAE were birds singing. 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
2: I'm Sean Lair at the BBC World Service Studios in London. This is NewsHour. The Prime Minister of Greece, Kyriakos Mitsotakis, has expressed his deepest sorrow after two helicopters fighting wildfires collided mid-air in the west of the country. A Danish pilot and a Greek fire service coordinator were killed. Strong winds made firefighting difficult. Hundreds of personnel have been deployed to prevent fires around Porto Gemeno, a village on the coast, from reaching the western outskirts of Athens. Earlier, meteorologist Theodore Giannamaros told the BBC about the challenges.
3: My country is experiencing very bad fire weather. We have now this very large wildfire. It tends to be a mega fire. We estimate that it has already burned more than 100,000 hectares of land. So conditions are very difficult, and both crews on the ground and through the air experience all this difficulty in containing this large event.
2: Well, I've been discussing that and also the details of the accident with Helena Smith, who's in Athens, and she gave me the latest.
4: Both of these helicopters were flying in very difficult conditions. There were gale force winds, very poor visibility, and it's still being worked out if one of the helicopters slightly touched the other helicopter or at least flew perilously close, as pilots in both of the aircraft tried to sort of deal with the heavy turbulence that these gale force winds were causing.
2: What do we know about the conditions? We know there have been fatalities, but also survivors.
4: Yes, the Civil Protection Ministry in Athens has just produced a statement saying that two survivors, one a British pilot, the other a Greek co-pilot, made an emergency landing, survived, were deemed to be in fairly good health, but as a precaution, have been hospitalised.
2: What do we know about the two people who died?
4: It's a real tragedy. The pilot of the helicopter that plunged to the ground and smashed to the ground was a Danish national. His co-pilot, Greek. Both of those men sadly did not survive the crash, bringing the death toll from fires in Greece in a matter of days to five people. This is very brutal in a country that is no stranger to forest fires every summer.
2: Can you tell us about the firefighting operation? Because it's pretty extensive at the moment, isn't it? And partly to try and prevent some of these fires from getting close to the western outskirts of the capital, Athens.
4: That's absolutely right. I mean, overnight, these forest fires have effectively barreled towards the capital at great speed. They were in a coastal town yesterday. Valiant efforts were made to extinguish them around the popular coastal town of Porto Gemeno, and then the flames overnight literally ripped at lightning speed across the mountain and down towards the sea and settlements on the west of Athens. And that is why so many firefighters were dispatched to that area. But as I said earlier, visibility has been very poor, winds are very strong, and that makes extinguishing forest fires from the air a very dangerous business indeed. Hours before this collision, in fact, the Greek Prime Minister Kyriakos Mitsotakis actually, in his weekly address, spoke of the difficulties in battling fires when you're up against against the force of nature, no matter how much technology, how many top-of-the-range Bell helicopters and other aircraft, water-dumping aircraft you have, it's just very difficult when there are such winds.
2: That's Helena Smith reporting from Athens. Now to nursery rhymes, but not as you may remember them from your childhood. The American singer Natalie Merchant, who began her professional career in the 1980s with the band 10,000 Maniacs, has enjoyed critical success as a solo artist, selling millions. Her latest album, Cabinet of Wonder, reimagines traditional nursery rhymes. The songs and accompanying material are being made available as a free teaching tool to help improve child literacy. NewsHour's Martin Venard has been asking Natalie what inspired her.
5: Well, I was volunteering with the Head Start preschool program that provides free daycare and preschool for the poorest children in the United States. So the idea for Cabinet of Wonder came out of 3 years of working with those kids and realizing how important the arts were for children. These rhymes have been around, some of them, for over 300 years. And part of the reason I felt I needed to reinterpret them was because the books that I was able to bring in to show to my kids didn't reflect the population that I was teaching. They were mostly children of color. Jack's back,
6: it's a fact. And you've also written three songs of your own.
5: When I came up with the idea of the series of songs actually fitting into a format that could be presented as a teaching device, I wanted there to be a song that could tie them all together, so that was Rhyming Town. And then Cabinet of Wonder is the theme song. Children don't like transitions, they don't like when things end. So I wrote a song called The Goodbye Song, so that kids are kind of warned that the end is coming, but there will

0: And will these songs also appeal to adults as well as children?
1: These songs will definitely appeal to adults. I have friends who don't have children and say that they listen to Cabinet of Wonder all the time, and they watch the videos. They don't have children, but the videos fill them with joy. I thought it was really important to introduce children to many different styles of music. There's jazz, there's Celtic funk, there's a really lovely folk ballad that's just acoustic guitar. Oh.

0: Why did you choose to use jazz for Little Miss Muffet?
1: Well, if you listen to Little Miss Muffet sat on the tuffet eating her curds and whey, along came a spider and sat down beside her. It sort of dances in that rhythm. Along came a spider and sat down beside her and frightened Miss Muffet away. The children who sing with me are from the Chicago Public Schools, and it was one of the most challenging recording sessions I've ever done. It's a great tool for teaching English, but also building vocabulary, because the language is so old. There are idiomatic expressions that might not be familiar to the kids, and I'm sure a lot of children don't have words like Mary Old King Cole was a merry old soul. It was a huge labor of love, and a lot of generosity has gone into it. I mean, the project has cost hundreds of thousands of dollars, and we either had to fundraise or I've had to fill in all the gaps. But I love that it wasn't profit motivated. It really just comes from a place of love. We did a couple live concerts in Chicago for children who'd been in our pilot programs, and there were 3,000 children under the age of 6. They knew every word to every song, and I have to tell you, that's far more valuable to me than any kind of payment that I could ever receive.
2: Natalie Merchant opened her Cabinet of Wonder to NewsHour's Martin Venard.

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2: Coming up on NewsHour in the next 30 minutes, helping to turn Britain's teenage hackers away from crime. Why a theatre production about rescuing a whale led to death threats, and bringing an ancient Greek instrument to life on the big screen. All that and more is coming up after a summary of the news.
3: BBC News, I'm John Shea. In Pakistan, a suicide bomber has blown himself up, killing at least 15 people outside a police station in Khyber Pakhtunkhwa province. At least six policemen were among the dead. 18 people were injured. The Tehrik-e-Taliban Pakistan militant group, also known as Pakistani Taliban, said it carried out the attack. Iran says it's close to a deal with Oman on managing traffic through the Strait of Hormuz. The two countries each control one side of the vital waterway, which has been at the centre of the war between Iran and the United States. Details of the new proposal are unclear. In Greece, two helicopters responding to wildfires have collided in mid-air, killing both people on board one of them. The other helicopter's crew members have been rescued alive. Palestinian health officials now say at least 13 people have been killed in the latest Israeli airstrikes on Gaza, including some overnight. Several children are among the dead. An Israeli court has temporarily halted a plan to put Nile crocodiles around a large prison holding Palestinian detainees. An animal rights group had issued an urgent petition to block the proposal. Reports from Ethiopia say hundreds of people have fled the northern Tigray region into neighbouring Sudan after clashes between government forces and rebels. The Tigray People's Liberation Front says the army launched an operation on Saturday near the Sudanese border. The Archbishop of Canterbury is in Cameroon, where a conflict between separatist groups and government forces in English-speaking parts of the country has left thousands dead. At a church service in the city of Douala, Dame Sarah Mullally, who is the spiritual head of about 100 million Anglicans worldwide, prayed for peace. And the Commonwealth Games have ended in the Scottish city of Glasgow. Australia dominated the medal table, followed by England, Canada and India. At the closing ceremony, there was a formal handover to the 2030 hosts, the Indian city of Ahmedabad. BBC News.
2: Welcome back. The BBC's been given exclusive access to the UK's teenage hacker rehab programme, Cyber Choices. Run by the country's police, its purpose is to steer them away from cybercrime. Our cyber correspondent Joe Tidy has been speaking to young hackers who are on the programme about how they strayed into minor illegal hacking before being caught.
4: Mum was very like, "Oh, you've got a detective coming to speak to you. You're in a lot of trouble." So sat at the window waiting. Oh my gosh, who's going to come? How much trouble am I going to be in?
5: Lucas lives in a picturesque village in Cumbria, in the northwest of England. He was caught twice hacking his school computers to play games and visit blocked websites.
4: You've succeeded in doing something that two, three trained professionals have been spent a lot of time trying to stop you doing, really.
6: It's a challenge.
4: That's what I thought it was. It's just a challenge to see if I could.
5: He was 16 when he was first given a warning.
4: Because the teachers don't understand what I've done, they're just going to go off what the IT guys tell them. So if they say, get him out, they'll just kick me out.
5: But Lucas wasn't expelled or arrested. He was enrolled onto a nationwide programme, steering kids away from illegal hacking.
7: There is a good side to being a tech wizard.
5: Cyber Choices is like hacker rehab. It was set up in 2017 and is busier than ever.
7: To improve and use your tech skills.
5: From Spain and Finland to the UK and the US... teenagers are being arrested for increasingly high-profile and harmful hacks. Cyber attacks on supermarkets have left shelves empty. Transport systems have been disrupted. Casinos plunged into chaos. Even nurseries held to ransom.
6: We've got way too many people there.
5: Paul Foster works for the National Crime Agency and says teenagers falling into cybercrime is a growing problem.
8: Certainly English-speaking Western world individuals that we know are now more active in cybercrime. Young people are engaged with online activity and devices much, much sooner, and therefore they're exposed to the risks, not just of the online harms to them, but also their potential to cause really significant damage as a result of those digital skills.
9: I learned the hard way. What I did was illegal.
5: Around 1,000 teens and children have now been through the Cyber Choices programme, 200 in the last year alone. But Cyber Choices is voluntary, and sometimes boys refuse to engage.
10: I'm going to go around this side of the car.
5: Owen Flowers from Warsaw refused to join the course when he was 16. Early this month, he was jailed for 5.5 years for hacking Transport for London and two US healthcare companies. In another ongoing trial, it was revealed that a teenager who enrolled onto the programme still allegedly went on to offend.
8: We're mindful of the full spectrum of the cyber.
5: So could Cyber Choices actually be upskilling potential cyber criminals? Paul Foster again.
8: I can understand the argument. It is giving people education, it's giving them insight, and it's probably making them more informed. My fear is, though, that if we didn't give them something like Cyber Choices, where would they get that input and where would that input take them?
5: The NCA admits Cyber Choices can never solve the problem on its own, but the agency says the scheme is working and notes that other countries, including Australia and Canada, have launched their own versions to tackle the issue of young people falling into cybercrime.
2: That was Joe Tidy reporting. You're listening to NewsHour from the BBC World Service with me, Sean Lay. Let's return to our top story. There's been an anti-immigrant demonstration in Spain's North African territory of Ceuta Sunday evening, but also a counter-demo from those accusing politicians of trying to exploit tensions. It follows the sudden arrival of thousands of people over the border during the week. Many have now left. Joining us now is Albise Pérez. He's a Spanish member of the European Parliament for one of Spain's smaller right-wing parties. On Sunday, he was protesting outside the Moroccan embassy in Spain's capital, Madrid. Mr. Pérez, thank you for being with us on NewsHour. What was that demonstration outside the Moroccan embassy about?
11: It's a pleasure to hear you. Thank you for inviting me, Mr. Sean. The message of the process is very simple. In 2 days, more than 60,000 people entered Ceuta. Ceuta, as you already know, is Spain. It's an European border. More than 50 people died. This was not spontaneous, as you can imagine. This was planned. And I think nobody moves 60,000 people without organization. Morocco, in our opinion, is responsible, and I think you cannot use human beings as a weapon.
2: Lassan Haddad, who's a former tourism minister, who's an MP in the Moroccan parliament, told NewsHour earlier today that there was no evidence that Morocco had done this, and he couldn't see why his country would have done.
11: Well, look at these three facts, the scale. 60,000 people today is one point of the border. The president in May 2025, I remember 12,000 in 2 days. The European Parliament condemned Morocco then for that in June 2021.
2: Right.
11: And the results, the Spanish army with armored vehicles had to take back control.
2: Now, clearly that didn't happen this time, did it? Most of the people seem to have left voluntarily. You were in Ceuta earlier this weekend, obviously on the same issue, but you met quite a lot of local opposition, didn't you? And I think had to take refuge in a bar at one point.
11: Well, 100%. I feel fear, actually, you know, the violence of thousands of Muslims, people with their origin in Morocco, trying to attack physically an European.
2: Hang on a minute. Let me just be clear about this. I mean, 40% of the Spanish population of Ceuta are Arab or African in origin. They are locals. So they're as entitled to be unhappy about your presence as you are about the presence of these people who came over the border, aren't they? Because they clearly think you're trying to stir up trouble.
11: Well, that's misinformation from all these people. Actually, I never speak about religion at all. I think we can work together.
2: You did just mention Islam earlier in this interview.
11: Well, no. I only say that I receive all this kind of balance from people that literally says to me, Ceuta is for Muslims. That's why they introduced the religion in this debate. And it's, you see, you already said in this interview, well, almost all of them already leave Ceuta. That's actually not true. The people of Ceuta today are living in fear. It should be safe, and it is not. Families today are locking their homes.
2: It is the Spanish authorities who say that most of the people, the Spanish Interior Ministry says most have left it, and that's been confirmed by reporters on the ground. They say there is a group of about, I think, 400 who are still on the beach. Some of those may not be Moroccan. Yeah. They may be sub-Saharan Africans.
11: Yeah, that's why I'm so angry with the Spanish government, because I sent all my team there. I was there 15 hours from now, and I can tell you that's not truth. Okay. Big problem with illegal immigration in the streets of Ceuta.
2: Let me ask you finally, we've only got about 30 or 40 seconds. What do you think the Spanish government should do now?
11: Well, right now, three things very simple. One, not 1 euro more from Europe to Morocco until the pressure stops. Two, the army and Frontex at the Ceuta border permanently. And three, a European Parliament investigation into migration used as a weapon.
2: Albisa Perez, Spanish member of the European Parliament. Thanks very much for talking to us here on NewsHour about the events over the last few days in Ceuta. As well as answers, scientific research often throws up fresh questions. So it is for a team at the Centre for Paleogenetics in Sweden, who've been examining the bones and DNA from woolly mammoths, an ancestor of the Asian elephant. Their research suggests that hunters were more likely to kill the female, which begs the question, why? I've been speaking to Hannah Mutz, an archaeogeneticist from the team.
12: And we studied 11 different accumulation sites. These are sites that sort of, during the last ice age, Northern Europe was covered in glaciers. And then south of that, there were these communities that were relying really heavily on mammoths. And so we have these sites. One is Krakow Spadzista, which is in Poland. And it's this hill that's rising above the river plain. And archaeologists have excavated and found layer upon layer of mammoth bones, over 100 of them, which is pretty cool. And we were interested in looking at the demographics of these mammoths to see if we could get a better understanding of what was happening here. Is this related to humans hunting the mammoths? We extracted ancient DNA from these bones to get a sense of the mammoths that were there.
2: So this was a site of human habitation, and in a sense, this was almost like the butcher's cast-offs, as it were.
12: Yeah, although it had been hotly debated because, I mean, mammoths are very difficult to transport. And so some people were saying maybe this was some sort of natural trap.
2: Now, the results are fascinating because presumably from the DNA you extracted, you established that a lot of these bones were from female mammoths.
12: Yeah, absolutely. At the sites that were associated with hunting, we compared those also with mammoth remains that were found dispersed in the landscape that didn't have signs of anthropogenic either hunting, scavenging, or butchering. And we found that at the accumulation sites, they were mostly females. And then at these dispersed contexts, they were mostly males.
2: And have you had any thoughts as to why the disproportionate number at this location where the bones were female mammoths?
12: It was really fun to think about this question. Perhaps they moved more predictably, which modern elephants also do. And that's because essentially you have this herd structure where females are leading the herds. They also have calves with them, so they're a little more constrained. Yeah, and they need to find predictable sources of food and water. Yeah.
2: So if humans kind of twigged that this was a place where you could get a significant number of mammoths all together, they just happened to be female, but they were kind of accessible, that might have been a reason for them to be, to all have ended up killing the females more than the males.
12: Absolutely. And mammoths were very important to these people. I mean, not only would they have been used for meat and for hides, but also the bones were used in building structures. The ivory was used for making art as well. So they were really important to these people. Yeah, so making sure they had access, I think, was a big part of it.
2: How do we think they were killed?
12: It's hard to know. There's been a bunch of theories, everything from sort of holes dug in the ground. But finding the spears indicates that people maybe were, like the spear points embedded in the bones indicates that maybe people were, you know, directly hunting them.
2: You obviously were able to derive a lot from the bones themselves. What are they like? Are they very large? Are they difficult to handle? Do they survive intact?
12: Sometimes they do. So we mostly worked on teeth. Yeah, if they've been buried, they do survive pretty much intact, and that's how you can get these signs of butchery and stuff like that. Sometimes they are quite weathered. The teeth are like dinner plate size, so they're quite large. And in fact, you can even estimate the age from those. So we're working with archaeologists to try and get the age, to understand the age structure of the mammoths that were hunted too.
2: That's Hannah Mutz from the Centre for Paleogenetics in Sweden. Not a shaggy dog story, a woolly mammoth one. Police in Germany are investigating death threats made against a theatre presenting a play about a stranded whale. Timmy, Hope Dies Last, is a satire on a real incident earlier this year when a whale became stranded on a sandbank in the Baltic Sea, prompting huge public interest. Two wealthy business people funded a private rescue operation when the authorities gave up. The playwright Alexander Kissinger is also directing the production in Hamburg, and he told me what had prompted such a hostile reaction.
13: It's two things. The one is that there were a lot of people that were really into it with the whale and the rescue thing, and they think that we maybe make it ridiculous what they do. But the bigger part are people that think that their religious feelings are hurt because we use religious symbols and rituals in the play to show the circumstances about the whale. So we got reactions from the church and also on social media, and also a lot of hate comments.
2: Has it all come from Christians?
13: 90% of the hate comments came from Christians, yeah.
2: Right, so that was clear from what they were posting, that this was what made them angry. Because I think, for example, there's one scene where the whale is crucified. What was the thinking behind that?
13: The first thing is that a lot of people projected spiritual meanings on the whale. In the media, you always read the questions, what does the whale want to say to us? What is his message? And the other thing was that a minister, a political minister, compared the whale directly to Jesus. It was before Easter, and he said, like, we all know what happened to Jesus, and so let the whale go. And so this was the point when I was starting to think about this comparison. And the Christian symbols are quite strong in our society still. Mm. To compare this to creation of spiritual meaning on a whale, what seems really weird, and also maybe shows for people that are not Christians how weird are some rituals of the church still in our society.
2: What sort of reaction have you had from audiences? I mean, has any of this anger been reflected among people who've come to see the show?
13: Well, we had great reactions. We had standing ovations. So they were laughing and clapping and had a lot of fun, I think. All the reactions came afterwards in social media. So I think that most of the people who wrote this hate comments didn't even see the show.
2: Nonetheless, if death threats are made, you have to take it seriously. You have a responsibility, of course, to your colleagues, the performers, and presumably the police have had to take it seriously too. How has it affected what you've been doing?
13: We just had one show yet, and afterwards we got the death threat. And of course we take it seriously, and we are thinking about having security for the next show. It was disturbing for the one who got the death threat, and he was frightened. And of course the police then says that somehow in social media, this is nowadays something that happens often. So he doesn't feel like he's really in danger now. And of course, somehow we also sell more tickets because of that. And art has to ask uncomfortable questions. So we cannot stop asking uncomfortable questions just because of the feelings of single believers that think that their belief is not right understood. I think that maybe it criticizes the church as an institution, but not at all single believers. I really respect religious feelings and religion.
2: That is Alexander Klessinger, the writer and director of the play called Timmy, Hope Dies Last. And if you'd like to see the production, it's still on. It's at the Ernst Deutsch Theatre in Hamburg in Germany. You're listening to the BBC World Service. This is NewsHour, and we're back in just a minute. Stay with us.

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1: 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I'm Ashley Rivenbark. Coming up next on All Things Considered, much of the western U.S. is facing dangerously high temperatures this weekend. Phoenix is expecting highs above 110 degrees, and public cooling centers are seeing high demand. Plus, summer camp movies are a genre in and of their own right. What makes some of them work and others fall flat? All of that coming up on All Things Considered from 5 to 6 here on 90.7 WFAE Charlotte, 90.3 WFHE Hickory, and WFAE.org, Charlotte's NPR news source. Showers and thunderstorms likely this afternoon. Expect a high near 85 degrees. 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
4: This is NewsHour from the BBC World Service. I'm Sean Lay. In Christopher Nolan's film version of The Odyssey, after ordering the crew to lash him to his ship's mast so he can listen to the song of the sirens without being lured to his doom, Odysseus, played by Matt Damon, tries to express what it sounds like. All the things you want it to be, Odysseus explains. Then all the things you wish you never wished for. It was the delicious itch you go to scratch and find it under the skin, but can't reach it. In Homer's Odyssey, the crew plugged their ears with beeswax, but cinema audiences have been seduced by the haunting, elegiac music played during that scene. It's the sound of an instrument Homer would have been familiar with, and which is also known to anyone who studied Greek art, the aulos. For some of the film's fans, posting on social media after seeing it, it's become a bit of an earworm, a sound they just can't shake off. To find out why, I've been talking to aulosist Elizabeth Lizzie Gutteridge, and to the musician who performed on the film soundtrack, Callum Armstrong.

0: Well, an aulos is essentially two cylindrically bored pipes, cylindrical bore like a clarinet would have, but it uses double reeds on the top. So it uses a reed a bit like an oboe or a bassoon, and that fits on the top of a cylindrical bore. And there's two pipes. You play one pipe in each hand, and the instrument sort of sticks out your mouth in a V shape, and you can play counter melodies and melodies on each pipe, depending on what you want to play.
1: You've been interested in this instrument, I think, for a very long time. What sparked your curiosity about it?
0: The main thing I was particularly interested in when I started was the fact that we have surviving instruments. There are surviving instruments in museums that you can go and measure, copy them, and hopefully try and recreate the sounds very accurately that we would have heard in antiquity.
1: Do we know from any of the ancient texts how people reacted to the sound?
0: Yes, indeed we do. The aulos was known really in the ancient world for its haunting effect. I mean, Plato tells us that if you abandon yourself to the sound of the aulos and let it pour into your soul through your ear, that the sweet, soft and dirge-like quality of it can soften your high spirits. But if you listen too much to it, it might completely dissolve and completely melt you.
1: Wow. That's a powerful, yes, powerful impression to leave. Let's see if we can hear a little of that, capture a bit of it with the reproduction. Lizzie, would you oblige us?
2: Oh, OK. So I'm going to play you a little bit of paean, Delphic paean. This is my adaptation of it, because there's a couple of notes in it that I can't reach. They're too high or too low for how I play this, but...

0: I feel it wrapping itself inside my brain. Listen, is it a hard instrument to play? Do you need a lot of puff?
1: Oh, I get asked this a lot about all sorts of things I play. There's different kinds of hard. Mm-hmm. So some instruments require high pressure. I play the shawm, which is a medieval double reed instrument. That it requires a lot of pressure and not a lot of air. Some instruments require a lot of air, like the flute or the recorder. This one takes quite a lot because you're keeping two reeds going. Mm. But the most difficult thing is getting both the reeds to sound and to make them sound nicely together so they're in tune with each other.
0: Right.
1: And I'm really pleased that these are not joined together physically because it means I can adjust how much they are in or out of my mouth, and that's how I do the tuning.
0: Callum, it seems a good moment to ask you how you came to be involved with performing on the soundtrack of The Odyssey.
2: Well, Ludvig Göransson, the composer of the soundtrack of The Odyssey, contacted me and asked me to come down and play the Aulos for him.
0: Do you know at all why he contacted you personally? Is it because of your interest in instruments from the ancient world?
2: I'm not sure exactly. I've spent a great deal of time working on Aulos for the last 10 years. I've had a research group with two other people, actually, and we've spent a long time going to museums and measuring instruments and researching these instruments. And I have a YouTube channel, and we upload content on that and show our sort of work on the Aulos.
0: So had this film been made 10 or 15 years ago, presumably there would have been no chance of getting an authentic sound. They would have had to kind of make something up, whereas now they got something close to what it must have sounded like thousands of years ago.
2: Yeah, I think in the last 15 years, there's been several attempts to revive the Aulos, and there's been academic research that dates back to the 19th century looking at the instrument. And I don't think 10 years ago, the practical research had been done completely enough to recreate that, yes.
0: When did you realise that this particular section of the soundtrack was having such an impact on people who've been to see the film?
2: Someone sent me an Instagram reel and I saw that people seemed to enjoy it quite a lot.
0: Lizzie, were you pleased to hear an authentic sound on that film?
1: Yes, absolutely. I mean, so often you see films that are set in historical periods and the music is completely unrelated to that period, and so as soon as I knew that this was going to be happening, brilliant, hooray, someone's actually going to go for it and use something that suits the story. And the thing that I was really appreciating as soon as I heard the clips coming through on YouTube is that they've left that sound alone, so you can still hear the instrument as if you're in the room with it. You can hear Callum breathing in, which is quite unusual and is something that I really love. So if I'm making a CD and I want to start a piece, I'll try and keep the in-breath at the beginning because then you know something's about to happen.
0: And also you know it's been played by a real
1: musician. It's human, yes.
0: Not by a synthesizer.
1: Absolutely, yeah.
0: That's Elizabeth Lizzie Gutteridge and the musician who performed on the film soundtrack, Callum Armstrong. Callum was actually in Germany where he lives, but Lizzie came into the NewsHour studio, which gave me an opportunity to see the Aulos up close. And obviously it's a reconstruction, but it's a perfect reconstruction of the original. Imagine, I think the nearest thing you can to visualise it is two pipes, each held separately, but blown together to create that contrasting sound of melody according to your movement and your breathing. Quite an art. That's NewsHour. Thank you very much for your company. Don't forget, we have two editions every day of the year, and we're always with you with the very latest news. From me, Sean Lay, and all of us on the team, thanks very much for being with us this NewsHour. Do please join us again.

0: Good afternoon. It's 5 o'clock. You've been listening to the BBC News Hour here on 90.7 WFAE and WFAE.org. I'm Ashley Rivenbart. Coming up next on All Things Considered, an avid fly fisherman in Vermont shares his love of the craft and how it shaped his mental health journey. Plus, author Ray Bradbury wrote about the anxieties of his time and are reflecting the times of readers now. All of that coming up on All Things Considered from 5 to 6 here on 90.7 WFAE Charlotte, 90.3 WFHE Hickory, and WFAE.org, Charlotte's NPR news source. A 40% chance of showers and thunderstorms tonight, mainly before midnight, but otherwise mostly cloudy, with a low around 72. It's 5 o'clock. All Things Considered starts now.
1: Everything is very black, which shows the intensity of the fire.
2: This is, you know, very flammable vegetation, and also pine trees are very flammable.
3: Wildfires are raging in Europe, displacing more than 250,000 people. We'll visit the aftermath of a fire. For Sunday, August 2nd, it's All Things Considered from NPR News. I'm Rob Schmitz. Coming up, Switzerland is known for its neutral stance on global conflicts, but that hasn't stopped it from building hundreds of thousands of nuclear bunkers.
4: And they came to the conclusion that it's good to have those shelters as a national reserve to protect the people in a real emergency.
3: We take you inside one of the world's largest doomsday bunkers, and summer camps are in full swing, a great time to revisit summer camp movies.
5: The best camp movies remind us of what it is like to feel safe and free in equal measure.
3: All that and a primer on the social media phenomenon of teen takeovers. First, the news.
6: Live from NPR News in Washington, I'm Janine Herbst. Thousands of people are still displaced in Spokane, Washington, after a tense day of wildfires. Doug Nadbornik from Spokane Public Media has more.
7: Three major wildfires continue burning in and around Spokane, charring several thousand acres. Go now evacuations remain in place for all the areas affected. 20 to 30 mile an hour winds spread the fires quickly yesterday. Local authorities say several hundred structures burned. Spokane Police Chief Kevin Hall says he knows people are eager to go back and check on their homes, but he's urging patience.
8: We understand there's consternation about your property, about your pets, that you may need medication, but we cannot allow you back into the area when it's unsafe to do so.
7: The winds are abating a bit, but conditions remain challenging for firefighters. For NPR News, I'm Doug Nadvornik in Spokane.
6: And the state's governor, Bob Ferguson, declared a state of emergency and a burn ban across the area. It's one of 10 large fires burning across the state. It's a busy last weekend of campaigning ahead of Michigan's contentious U.S. Senate primary on Tuesday. As Michigan Public's Steve Carmody reports, the primary has implications far beyond the Great Lakes state.
9: The primary between Congresswoman Haley Stevens and former Detroit public health official Abdul El-Sayed is seen as a battle between the Democratic Party's establishment and progressive wings. Stevens has garnered a slew of endorsements from party leaders, including U.S. Senate Minority Leader Chuck Schumer. Meanwhile, El-Sayed has the backing of progressive stars, including Vermont Senator Bernie Sanders and Congresswoman Alexandria Ocasio-Cortez. Michigan's primary battle is not only about the direction of the National Democratic Party, but also whether Democrats or Republicans control the U.S. Senate next year. For NPR News, I'm Steve Carmody in Saginaw, Michigan.
6: And primaries will also be held Tuesday in Kansas, Missouri, Virginia, and Washington State. Tennessee holds a primary Thursday, Hawaii on Saturday. Three people are dead, nearly two dozen injured after a bomb detonated outside a restaurant in central Moscow. NPR's Charles Maines reports authorities are labeling it a terrorist attack.
10: The explosion happened outside an upscale Italian restaurant in Kudrinsky Square, one of the so-called Seven Sisters of Stalin-era skyscrapers ringing central Moscow. Russia's anti-terrorism committee said an unidentified woman tried to enter the restaurant's terrace carrying a box. She was stopped by a security guard when the bomb exploded, killing them both as well as a restaurant patron. Russian media reports several high-ranking military officials were at the restaurant at the time of the explosion for a private dinner on the terrace. Security at the restaurant was heavy. Russia has stepped up protection of its top brass amid a spate of assassinations and attempted killings that it blames on Ukraine. Charles Maines, NPR News.
6: And you're listening to NPR News from Washington. A new report issued by the World Health Organization is warning that years of progress made on tackling HIV/AIDS, hepatitis, and sexually transmitted diseases are now at risk. The organization says that's because of major delays caused by funding shortfalls and disruptions to programs. NPR's Fatma Tanis has more.
11: Those diseases are responsible for the deaths of more than 2 million people every year, according to the WHO. In previous years, data show many countries made significant progress on reducing cases and deaths of HIV. But in 2025, after the aid cuts made by the Trump administration, many programs lost funding. And infections of sexually transmitted diseases are on the rise due to lack of surveillance and growing resistance to antibiotics. WHO's Director General, Dr. Tedros Adhanom Ghebreyesus, said in a statement that the report tells two stories. It demonstrates what's possible when countries invest in health, he says, and it shows how quickly progress can be undone by funding disruptions and other inequalities. Fatma Tanis, NPR News.
6: Flight attendants at WestJet, Canada's second biggest airline, are now on strike today over pay. The Canadian Union of Public Employees represents 4,400 workers at the airline, and the carrier had to cancel hundreds of flights. A key issue is how flight attendants are paid for duties performed while still on the ground. The union says some of that work is unpaid. The carrier says it's compensated. Both sides say they're willing to continue talking. I'm Janine Herbst, NPR News.
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3: All Things Considered from NPR News, I'm Rob Schmitz. We begin tonight's program in Europe, where wildfires continue to burn, devastating large swaths of the continent. Overnight, two Greek firefighting helicopters collided just outside of Athens. Two crew members died. Meanwhile, in France, some of the more than 200,000 people who've had to evacuate have started to return home. The southwest of France is no stranger to wildfires, but the ones that raged this past week, devouring 100,000 acres, are something new. NPR's Eleanor Beardsley traveled to Bordeaux, where she visited the aftermath of a fire, and she sends us this report.
14: Aurélien, bonjour.
15: I meet scientist Aurélien Coste in the Bordeaux region, where he grew up in one of the small towns surrounded by pine forests near the Atlantic coast of France. But today he's just visiting because now he works as a wildlife researcher at San Jose State University in California.
16: I'm a specialist in wildfire modeling.
15: And what is that?
16: I develop models on the computer to try to anticipate what the fire is doing, to reproduce the fire dynamic, to better understand the physical processes.
15: It's a rather new science, he says, to help anticipate and better fight wildfires. Cost is the fourth generation in a family of firefighters.
16: So a lot of history, and we have forests ourselves in my family, so it's really personal.
15: He takes me to the aftermath of a blaze where two firefighters lost their lives a week ago. It's an apocalyptic-looking landscape of charred trunks and branches and ashy, sandy soil.
16: Everything is very black, which shows the intensity of the fire.
15: Early and frequent heat waves that scientists say are linked to climate change created drought conditions across Europe and parched these maritime pine forests with their beds of pine needles.
2: This is, you know, very flammable vegetation, and also pine trees are very flammable.
15: Coste says something else happened in Bordeaux. The fires became so intense that the hot air pushed high into the atmosphere to react with storm clouds, a phenomenon known as pyrocumulonimbus and more common in California than France. The fire and storm interact, exchanging heat, gas, and energy in a vortex that can rise as high as 6 miles.
2: and then form big clouds that are going to change the fire behavior on the surface. And that's why they are so dangerous. You can have downdraft that are very, very intense. And so when this downdraft, they hit the ground, you know, they can form winds that are going in any direction.
15: Cost says such erratic fires are impossible to anticipate or put out. Their fuel has to be cut.
14: Okay, mais vous croyez que c'est ça? C'est nouveau ça?
17: C'est nouveau.
15: The next day, I meet Carol Gomez, one of the more than 200,000 people evacuated. She drives me around the little towns west of Bordeaux that were emptied out as the fires approached. She is shaken and says the government must take climate change more seriously. She says scientists have been warning of these kinds of consequences for decades. We drive by workers clearing a wide swath of land of its trees and brush and soaking it with water.
14: They're clearing out. They're making these known as pare-feu. They're just breaks in the forest to block flames. It's new, she says. That wasn't here before. They're going to have to change these forests.
15: She drops me at a logistics station where fire trucks are being cleaned and repaired. Romain Piteau is head of the operation.
18: Et en cas de nécessité, le véhicule déclenche...
15: The truck can set off a kind of mist spray around it, he says, to protect itself and allow it to drive through the flames and get out. Piteau says all the latest technology was put to the test in these fires. Firefighters have become heroes in Bordeaux.
19: Merci encore à vous tous.
15: Just then, a family with three kids comes up to offer homemade crepes to the group of firefighters to thank them. The mother, Manon, who doesn't wish to share her last name, says she's always thought this the perfect place to live. But these fires have left everyone feeling vulnerable. It's very scary, she says. We can't really feel completely safe now. We see that this doesn't just happen to others. Fire modeler Aurélien Coste says with the warming climate, this could be just the beginning. Eleanor Beardsley, NPR News, Bordeaux.
3: Here in the U.S., much of the west and southwest regions of the country remain under an extreme heat warning. In Spokane, Washington, thousands of residents have been told to evacuate this weekend as rapidly moving fires engulf eastern Washington. Meanwhile, further south in Phoenix, Arizona, temperatures on Saturday reach 116 degrees Fahrenheit, and public cooling centers are in high demand. 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
20: At the First United Church of Christ in downtown Phoenix, cooling center staffers say lately there have been lines at the door before they even open in the mornings. Jonathan Nelson is one of the regulars.
21: Coming every day because the heat's really, really bad. I've been in the hospital because of the heat. I've been in kidney failure because of the heat.
20: Nelson has been homeless in Phoenix for 15 years, but he says this has been his hardest summer yet. If not for this site, he says he might not survive.
21: I'd probably be dead. Honestly, I'd probably be dead because of the heat. And I know it's killing a lot of people out there, too.
20: Maricopa County confirmed over 1,600 heat-related deaths in the past 3 years. Nearly half of those were among people experiencing homelessness, even though they make up less than 1% of the population. Areen Rushdan is with the Arizona Faith Network, which manages this heat relief site and a dozen others. She says most visitors are homeless.
22: Any health condition that they already have, heat exacerbates everything.
20: She says visitors are often physically exhausted from heat exposure and lack of sleep when they arrive.
22: They don't get rest really outside because it's unsafe.
20: Scientists say climate change is making temperatures of 115 or more much more likely, and it's driving up overnight lows even faster than daytime highs. During this heat wave, most nights have stayed in the 90s. One night in July never dipped below 97, Phoenix's hottest low ever. Dr. Nick Staub with Maricopa County Public Health says when people never get a chance to cool off, heat-related deaths tend to rise.
23: It's kind of that sustained heat with high overnight lows that we see as the biggest risk.
20: 40 heat-related deaths have been confirmed so far this year in Maricopa County, with 388 more under investigation, an increase of more than 30% compared to the same point last year. Back at the cooling center, that weighs on Rushdan's mind.
22: So that's one of the things that really worries me when I see these temperatures go way up 117. I'm thinking about, oh my God, are we going to lose anyone?
20: Phoenix has expanded options for heat relief sites like this one in recent years, but staff and visitors here say the threat remains urgent. For NPR News, I'm Catherine Davis-Young in Phoenix.
3: Across the country, most police officers now wear body cameras. That is not the case in Madison, Wisconsin, the state's progressive capital with nearly 300,000 residents. But as Sarah Lear...
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1: To the shooting. But those investigators will not be looking at body cam footage. That's a problem, lawyers for the Ruiz family say. Here's B. Ivory Lamar, one of those attorneys, at a recent press conference.
2: We are in a major metropolitan city in the state of Wisconsin, and Madison is one of the few cities that still does not have police body cameras.
1: Research shows that the vast majority of police departments in large cities use body cameras. But in Madison, only officers on the SWAT team and motorcycle units have them. For more than a decade, Madison's elected leaders have debated whether to expand body cameras department-wide. But efforts have been stymied in Wisconsin's most liberal city. Some groups have raised privacy concerns. Monker Donway, a leader with the local activist group Freedom Inc., spoke against body cameras at a committee meeting back in 2020.
3: It's just giving them another tool to surveil our communities, which they don't need.
1: Madison Mayor Satya Rhodes Conway supported a pilot program which allowed some officers to test the cameras in 2024. But in the past, she stopped short of backing the cameras on a citywide basis. That's changed. The day after the police shooting, Rhodes Conway announced she's asking the city council for at least $400,000 to phase in body cameras over a three-year period starting in 2027.
4: My main concern has been the cost. When we initially got the estimates from the pilot, there was a very large price tag, and the chief has worked to bring that price tag down in various ways.
1: Police and prosecutors use body cam footage as evidence to convict criminals. It's also used to investigate police misconduct. Madison's police chief wants body cameras. So does the Wisconsin Professional Police Association, a union representing law enforcement officers. Jim Palmer is the executive director.
5: Body camera footage can, you know, support an officer's actions, and sometimes it raises difficult questions. But either way, you know, body-worn cameras provide investigators and the public with a more complete picture.
1: City Council President Sabrina Madison says she believes body cameras will have the votes to clear the council later this year.
6: The community for a while was not wanting to implement body-worn cameras yet, and that has changed.
1: Research is mixed on whether body cameras reduce how often officers use force. And Council President Madison says it's impossible to know whether body cameras would have prevented Ruiz's death. After police shootings, people want answers about what happened. And she says body cameras are one tool for transparency. For NPR News, I'm Sarah Lear in Madison.

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1: 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It's 5:18. 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I'm Ashley Rivenbark. 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
4: I'm Janine Herbst with these headlines. In Spokane, Washington, thousands of homes have been evacuated as crews battle three major wildfires in the county. Hundreds of structures have been destroyed. More are under threat. The state's governor declared a state of emergency and a burn ban in Spokane. This as the Pacific Northwest faces its worst firefighting season in more than three decades as climate change fuels conditions for destructive fires. Five primaries will be held on Tuesday, including in Michigan, Missouri, Kansas, Virginia, and Washington State. Tennessee holds its primary on Thursday. And at the weekend box office, Spider-Man, a brand new day, made box office history in its debut weekend, becoming the second biggest North American opening ever with an estimated 350.

0: 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I'm Janine Herbst, NPR News. 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
1: This is All Things Considered from NPR News. I'm Rob Schmitz. President Trump indicated on social media that he has canceled new attacks on Iran because there is an agreement on, quote, the perimeters of a deal. Iranian officials have pushed back on some of Trump's claims regarding a potential deal. This is the latest development in a war that's now in its sixth month of on and off again fighting. One of the major ripple effects of the conflict has been a spike in global energy prices due to blockades along the Strait of Hormuz, a key shipping route for oil. Despite that, China has been finding ways to access hundreds of thousands of barrels of oil from the region per day. Wall Street Journal reporter Austin Ramsey has been following this story closely from Hong Kong. I asked him, how is China pulling this off?
2: China's been a longtime importer of oil from Iran, and obviously the blockade has made that difficult. Essentially, what they've done is they've taken oil that was shipped out before the blockade. And then during the pause, the roughly 1 month pause between mid-June and mid-July, Iran shipped a bunch of oil out, more than 60 tankers, analysts say, all of it bound for China. Oil worth, estimates say, $5 to $6 billion.
1: Wow. Can you give us a scale of how much oil China is actually getting from Iran? How that's changed over the last few months?
2: China has always been for the past decade or so, China's been the largest importer of Iranian oil, taking about 90% of Iran's oil supply.
1: Wow. 90%?
2: That's right. It's largely because of U.S. sanctions. China's the only importer that's willing to risk the potential impact of sanctions. They've set up a lot of mechanisms to prevent possible secondary sanctions from harming their economy. And so this is a long-established pattern. The imports of oil, on average, were about 1.7 million barrels per day last year, up through until the start of the war. That dropped down quite a bit to about 500,000 in July. A significant drop, but they are still taking a significant amount of oil from Iran.
1: How does China circumvent these sanctions?
2: There are several ways. The key is that they try and avoid the dollar system as much as possible. So there are payments that are going in renminbi. There are payments that are essentially barter. China will build infrastructure in Iran in exchange for oil. The oil is shipped out on, it's called the Ghost Fleet. These are ships, many of them are sanctioned themselves. Most of them travel to an area east of Malaysia where they conduct ship-to-ship transfer. So the oil is basically put on another ship and then taken to China. All that's in an effort to sort of obfuscate the source of the oil and make it more difficult to impose secondary sanctions. And officially, China does not actually import oil from Iran. In their numbers, it shows up as oil from Malaysia or Indonesia. All this is an effort to conceal where it's coming from.
1: Interesting. So the reason that they ship it to Malaysia and then move it to another ship is then at that point, it looks like it's coming from Malaysia, not Iran.
2: Yeah, you can still tell. People watch from satellites and they can see what's happening. But this is all an effort to just try and make it harder to see what's happening and reduce the possibility that Chinese companies might be impacted further by U.S. sanctions.
1: So what I found interesting in your report that China isn't just importing Iranian oil, it's also importing Saudi oil. Of course, these are two countries that are on opposite sides of this war. How is China navigating that?
2: Well, China has also been a big buyer of Saudi oil for some time, and the volume of oil that they've historically bought from Saudi Arabia is roughly the same or slightly larger than what they buy from Iran. They appear to have gotten a special dispensation, it seems. Saudi Arabia has been sending some oil out through the Red Sea. The Houthi, the rebels in Yemen, have begun attacking some ships and making it dangerous now to exit through the south entrance to the Red Sea, the Bab al-Mandab Strait. But because China has a fairly good relationship with the Houthi, it seems that their ships carrying oil to China are not being attacked. So we've seen a couple over the past week that have made it through there and not been attacked. So it seems like that is another route that China is now able to get oil from the region that might be harder for other countries.
1: Yeah, and on that point, you wrote that the Chinese vessels were broadcasting a message to the Houthis, making it clear that their ships had a Chinese crew and a Chinese owner, and then the Houthis let them pass. Obviously, the Houthis are backed by Iran. This insinuation here is that Iran is telling the Houthis not to attack Chinese ships. Is that what's happening here?
2: That seems to be what's happening. We don't know the details of the deal, but in the past, when the Houthi have threatened ships in the Red Sea during the Gaza war, some of that also occurred, and Chinese ships were also able to get a safe passage. And it seems like there is some sort of agreement happening to allow the safe passage of Chinese ships. And it seems a Chinese cargo ship was also just recently able to pass through as well. So it seems like they are getting safe passage.
1: So there obviously seems to be some sort of official broadcasting or messaging to these groups saying, hey, we're Chinese, let us through.
2: That's right. And in fact, in the past, there was even an email address where you could email the Houthi forces and request permission to cross. So there's several mechanisms to sort of make it clear or try and make it clear that you're Chinese and you'd like to go through and not be attacked.
1: Wow. So despite the continued flow of oil to China, your reporting shows it's still significantly less than before the Iran war. How have people been feeling the effects of that where you are?
2: Gas is more expensive here, but China has done a few things to mitigate the impact. For one, they've stopped importing as much oil. They've reduced their oil imports by about 40%. Part of that is they've reduced exports of refined petroleum products. China is also taking a lot of long-term steps to try and reduce its dependency on imported oil. There are electric cars everywhere, and their numbers are growing. There's an increasing reliance on trains instead of air travel, and emphasis on renewable energy, hydro and solar and things like that. So both in the short term and the long term, the Chinese government is really trying to think of ways to reduce its dependency on imported oil.
1: Has the price of gas or any oil-based fuel, has that gone up in China as much as it's gone up in the rest of the world, in the West?
2: No, not nearly as much. It's gone up a bit. I'm in Hong Kong, where it's gone up quite a bit, but Hong Kong has much fewer private drivers, so it's not as significant. It's gone up some in the mainland, but you haven't seen the sort of dramatic spikes that you've seen in other places.
1: That is Austin Ramsey. He's a reporter for The Wall Street Journal, based in Hong Kong. Austin, thanks.
2: Thank you, Rob.
1: When you think of Switzerland, what comes to mind? The snow-capped Alps, incredibly good chocolate, Swiss cheese? What about nuclear bunkers? Switzerland happens to be home to more than 370,000 underground nuclear bunkers. Each of the Alpine country's 9 million citizens is guaranteed a space in one of them. And right about now, you might be asking, why? Well, I wondered that too, so I went there to find out. From the outside, the Sonnenberg nuclear bunker in Lucerne looks innocent enough. Its entrance is in the middle of a children's playground. But past the seesaws and swing sets, carved into a hill, is a thick, blast-proof door that, when opened, exposes a narrow, well-lit tunnel that gently descends as far as the eye can see.
3: Just one thing, because of the temperatures outside, this access tunnel has become wet. So
4: yep.
3: This part is a bit slippery, depending on your shoes. As soon as we're inside the building, it'll be dry. Just make sure to walk down carefully.
4: Okay, yeah, sounds good.
1: My Swiss bomb bunker guide is Zora Schelbert. She's caretaker of the Sonnenberg bunker. It was built in the 1970s to house 20,000 people in the event of a nuclear war.
3: And back then, 20,000 people constituted a third of our city's inhabitants. So every third person in the city of Lucerne was once supposed to be sheltered in this bunker.
1: If a nuclear war between the U.S. and the Soviet Union were to happen, officials reasoned at the time, Switzerland, an historically neutral nation, would likely not suffer a direct hit, but would be in the path of nuclear fallout from its non-neutral neighbors. So they supplied diesel-powered generators in this bunker that had enough fuel to power it for 2 weeks.
3: Yeah, after 2 weeks, no more food, no more water, no more power. And today, civil defense also say that the duration of stay depends on what the problem is outside. And as we can see currently in the Ukraine or Israel, this makes total sense, because as long as it's a conventional war, people seek shelter temporarily, and then you can leave again.
1: In other words, instead of scrapping its nationwide network of bomb shelters after the Cold War ended, Switzerland doubled down and kept building them, guaranteeing every one of its 9 million citizens a bomb shelter space just in case.
4: There were a couple of political discussions, especially in 2010, 2011. There was a discussion in the parliament to finish with the system.
1: Daniel Jordi, vice director of Switzerland's Federal Office of Civil Protection, says in 2011, when the national parliament was debating whether to scrap all these bomb shelters, the Fukushima Daiichi nuclear power plant in Japan melted down after a massive earthquake and tsunami.
4: And they came to the conclusion that it's good to have those shelters as a national reserve to protect the people in a real emergency.
1: And that means that every residential building in Switzerland is required to either build a bunker with proper blast doors and ventilation systems, or developers have to earmark funds for a nearby bunker maintained by the state. Swiss citizens have to pay an upfront fee between $1,700 to around $3,500 for the maintenance and construction of these shelters. And in peacetime, which due to its neutrality is the norm in Switzerland, these bunkers are usually turned into wine cellars, saunas, or in the case of the University of Bern, storage.
5: Okay. We're not going to get locked in here, are we?
6: No.
5: Good.
1: Professor Sylvia Berger-Zayuden guides me to the door of the nuclear bunker underneath the History Department building.
6: And these are the lock systems, right? So you have to put that out, and then you lock it like this.
5: I mean, this door is nearly a foot thick.
6: Yes.
5: And it's made out of solid concrete.
6: Reinforced concrete.
1: Berger-Zayuden is an expert on the history of Switzerland's network of nuclear bunkers. She says bomb bunkers are rooted in the idea that this tiny alpine nation has, for more than a century, served as an island of calm surrounded by a sea of chaos.
6: It was already developed in the First World War, actually. So the idea of this island with a sea of destruction around it. And then in the Second World War, it was the same island metaphor that was developed again. And in the Cold War, the island metaphor was transposed to the nuclear shelter.
1: Berger-Zayuden says the Swiss government cultivates this idea through the country's schools. Each year, she says, many students spend a week learning about these bunkers as part of a civil defense-centered curriculum.
6: Where you have to draw civil defense shelters, you have to watch civil defense movies, you had to go to the shelter and eventually sleep in the shelter for one night, for example.
1: Berger-Zayuden says at the end of the week, kids would present their drawings to their classmates.
6: But then also kids that talked about their drawings and said, okay, in the upper level of my drawings, okay, there's destruction and death and chaos. And underneath, it's warmth and it's security. And you have the shelter and the family, and you have a pet, and the mother is cooking and the father is reading. And it's like, and the imagery was really persistent for kids.
1: But Berger-Zayuden says the reality of life in a nuclear bunker is a far cry from how Swiss children imagine it.
5: Do you ever get claustrophobic coming down here?
7: No.
1: Back at the Sonnenberg nuclear bunker underneath Lucerne, my guide Zora Schelbert leads me past the bunker's hospital with bright green walls, a stylistic holdover from the 1970s, to the fourth level of the bunker, a security station complete with three prison cells all painted bright yellow.
3: It's 16 spots for 20,000 people. And over the last few decades, doubts then were raised as to whether this would have been enough given the circumstances that lead to people entering. That's why I think it's fair to say that the size of the facility and the problems that come with such a big mass of people, be it social problems, psychological issues, this can be considered one of the factors that contributed to downsizing.
1: And that's part of the reason why in 2002, Switzerland's government reduced the Sonnenberg bunker capacity from 20,000 to just 2,000. Its floors, filled with bunk beds, a prison, and a hospital, all deep underground, have been repurposed over the years as overflow housing for refugees, asylum seekers, and the homeless, a use that had been widely criticized. It has not been used, though, for its original intent, a bunker to protect people from a nuclear fallout. But the Swiss government continues to spend tens of millions of dollars a year to maintain it and hundreds of thousands of other bunkers throughout the country, just in case.

0: You're listening to NPR News. Next up, put your waders on and step into the river.
1: Ooh, that was my best cast of the day.
2: Yeah, that one was good.
1: That was pretty.
0: Vermont chef Andrew Wislotsky fell in love with fly fishing during the pandemic when work at his restaurant slowed down. And he wanted to share that love with other people, like Dylan Moody, a student reporter at the University of Vermont.
3: It helps when you don't have to worry about me being on the other side.
1: That is nice. That's one I've hooked myself a few times, and it's something I never want to do to anybody.
0: Moody's resulting podcast about fishing and mental health received an honorable mention in NPR's College Podcast Challenge. Here's an excerpt from their interview.
1: Fly fishing for me started probably March 2020 and just like changed everything. It became almost like, yeah, any free time I have, this is what I want to be doing now. I really use it on like my mental health journey quite a bit. I'm bipolar, ADHD, and it just, yeah, helps ground me. My whole life I've been like the biggest proponent of therapy, mental health services, everything, but was also one of those people who's like, I don't need that, I'm fine. And I remember it was the moment I realized like, maybe you reach out to somebody because this doesn't feel okay. I was at one of the restaurants and got a phone call from the catering manager just letting me know. It's like, oh, hey, we tacked on an event for tonight and we have a tasting as well, just booked. And in that moment, I'm just sitting there. It's like, I don't have any of this product. Why wasn't this communicated? Like, how am I going to pull this off in the next 2 hours? Having those thoughts and then opening my eyes and just being surrounded by broken coffee cups. I was like, oh, what happened? And realizing, I was like, I just smashed a bunch of coffee cups because I was mad. So that's when I realized, like, maybe I need to talk to somebody. This doesn't feel like a measured response. And I remember, like, not even my first therapy appointment, but just the doctor's appointment where I brought up to my primary care that's like, hey, I want to see a therapist. I got in my car and I was sobbing afterwards. My wife called me and was like, oh, how was it? And she could hear I was crying. She's like, are you okay? It's like, I'm incredible. Like, I'm fixing this. I'm going to help me. That was a fish. I just pulled that lure right out of its mouth. Everybody should go to therapy. It's just been such a game changer. And having, like, therapists teach me mindfulness and being able to work that into my everyday life like this. This is, I'm just filling up my battery for the week when I come out here. If I don't catch a fish, I don't catch a fish. So that's fine. But I'm just going to spend, you know, 2 hours flinging my arm back and forth, just thinking about the rhythm of that. Like, there's nothing else in my head except for the water I'm standing in, the motion of my arm, watching my line, like that's it. And it's fantastic. Like, it's incredible. And yeah, just like, nothing else matters. Like, we're such tiny things in the world. Everything's going to be fine.
0: That was an excerpt from A Winooski Chef Finds Peace in Fly Fishing by Dylan Moody, who just graduated from the University of Vermont. It was an honorable mention in this year's NPR College Podcast Challenge. If you or someone you know may be considering suicide or is in crisis, call or text 988 to reach the Suicide and Crisis Lifeline.

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2: 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Right? People want fighters.
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3: 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I'm Ashley Rivenbark. Coming up next on Living on Earth, the culture of the Yurok tribe in Northern California is deeply intertwined with the Klamath River's salmon. So when toxic conditions caused by the dams on the river resulted in a massive fish kill, the Yurok people sprang into action. More on that at 6 here on 90.7 WFAE.
4: I'm Janine Herbst with these headlines. Washington's governor has declared a state of emergency as at least 10 major fires burn throughout the state. In Spokane, fire crews are battling three large fires that have destroyed hundreds of structures and threatened many more. This is the area also deals with a heat dome. In Greece, two firefighting helicopters battling a major wildfire that's burning out of control near Athens collided, killing two crew members. Two others were rescued. And the World Health Organization says years of progress made on tackling HIV, AIDS, hepatitis, and sexually transmitted diseases is at risk because of funding shortfalls. I'm Janine Herbst, NPR News.

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1: This is All Things Considered from NPR News. I'm Rob Schmitz. Teen takeovers have become a concern in cities across the country. The social media trend involves teenagers holding large, spontaneous gatherings in public places. While it may sound harmless, these gatherings can be disruptive, and some have turned violent, prompting cities to look for solutions. Noor Nazir with WFAE in Charlotte spoke with teenagers about what they think would make them feel safer.
2: The invitation is a blank Instagram note with only two letters, DT. 15-year-old Saraya Thomas got that message from a friend on Instagram.
3: They put DT on their note and put question mark, and then everybody would just go down there down that day.
2: DT stands for downtown. Thomas went along with hundreds of other teenagers. She recorded teens running through the streets, laughing and screaming. Thomas says teenagers go to socialize, not to cause trouble.
3: Like, the teen takeovers would be fun. Like, getting to know new people, that would be fun.
2: She also saw signs of danger and recorded it.
3: You see fights sometimes, dangerous. You see police chasing teenagers. That's what you mostly see when it goes down. And you just see people running out of nowhere. So you gotta run too.
2: Thomas says the fight can break out when someone sees an op, slang for an opponent. These gatherings are happening across the country. Charlotte offers one example of how quickly they can turn violent. Charlotte Mecklenburg Police Chief Estella Patterson says a 16-year-old shot two other teens in mid-June. 3 weeks later, another takeover was expected, and they were prepared, she says.
4: I am confident that the only reason we did not have another shooting or a major incident was because we had over 200 officers in a small geographic area working.
2: Patterson says that level of policing is not sustainable. She now wants a 9 p.m. curfew for everyone under 18. A proposal now before the city council. Curfews already exist in more than 400 communities nationwide. In Washington, D.C., for example, police can disperse groups of teens after 8 p.m. In Charlotte, the county is also trying alternatives. Inspired by the teen programs in Baltimore, they created the Teen Summer Jam. Inside a rec center, past police cars and a row of metal detectors, hundreds of teens play basketball, video games, or paint. Others play cards and make music. All while, the smell of popcorn, cookies, and pizza is in the air. 17-year-old Marcus Durkin is hanging out with friends in a small recording studio.
5: What are you guys doing in here?
6: We're trying to make a raw beat, and we'll see what we can do with it. Yeah, but we got mans right here making it right here.
2: Durkin has seen what happens at teen takeovers. He would rather be here.
6: It's a better outlet to, like, rather scream into the microphone than rather do some violence, you know?
2: Mecklenburg County Recreation Superintendent Justin Jackson says there needs to be more programs like this.
7: We listen to our teens. A lot of the time they say that they're overlooked, that they don't feel like they're heard. So we decide to listen and provide quality programming in a safe environment for them.
2: This is not enough to prevent teen takeovers in the city, and adding a curfew won't do it either, say teens like Saraya Thomas.
3: Oh no, that's like me being 11 years old and that's my bedtime. Like, no, nah. If it's like that curfew around the summertime, no, they're not going to like that. They're going to stay outside.
2: Her friend, 15-year-old Kamaja Smith, says teens need more spaces where they can gather without feeling pressure to spend money.
8: Teenagers deserve spaces too. I feel like we do deserve a free space that represents us as people and as a community.
2: She wonders, where are teenagers supposed to go? A curfew, she says, is unlikely to stop teenagers from following social media to the next teen takeover. For NPR News, I'm Noor Nazir in Charlotte.
1: Point a camera, press a button, and wait. It takes 3 minutes to see your photo. For our series, America in Pursuit, exploring culture, history, and objects in American life, NPR culture correspondent Anastasia Tsiulkas takes us back to a time before selfies.
9: In 1972, the Polaroid SX-70, made in collaboration with a famous industrial designer named Henry Dreyfuss, was a revelation.
10: Hold your left hand out. Place the camera across the palm.
9: Polaroid recruited another famous industrial design firm, the Ames Office, to make a film explaining it to Polaroid stockholders. Somehow, the film manages hilariously to make this easy-to-understand item very complicated.
10: Grasp the rear of the viewfinder cap, pull the camera into its erect position. To load, press and the door opens. Take the 10-picture film pack and push it all the way in.
9: The color scheme is very 1970s. You can imagine it in a groovy office or in the interior of a station wagon. This model is wrapped in black and cognac leather with metal fittings, with one exception, says Emily Orr, a curator at the Cooper Hewitt Smithsonian Museum of Design in New York City.
11: And one other important moment of color on it is the trigger button, which is right there, brilliant red at the front, making it easy for the user to locate.
9: Intuitive design at its best.
11: This was at the core of Henry Dreyfuss's practice. He believed in simplicity. He thought that objects should be easy to use, easy to manufacture, and easy to maintain.
9: And the public loved it. Everyday people used it to snap pictures of their vacations and holidays.
11: By 1974, it had sold over 700,000 units and was quickly a cult favorite, used by the likes of Andy Warhol and Ansel Adams.
9: As well as Richard Avedon, Walker Evans, and David Hockney, among other famous artists and photojournalists. That ability to whip out a camera and take a picture wherever, whenever, was a preview of our current obsessions. Anastasia Tsiulkas, NPR News, New York.
1: For many kids, summer means camp. And even if you've never been to a sleepaway camp, you might recognize the experience from a whole array of movies. Some can be sweet, like theater camp.
12: We're theater people. We know how to turn cardboard into gold.
1: Or totally absurd, like 2001's Wet Hot American Summer.
13: Finish up the taters.
14: And then what did you say?
13: And then what did I say?
14: You said you were going to go fondle your sweaters.
1: On this week's Cineplexity, we're talking about what makes a great summer camp film. We're joined by two NPR movie lovers who spent many a summer swatting away mosquitoes at camp, editor Kira Joachim and All Things Considered producer Avery Keeley. Hello to you both.
15: Hey, Rob. Hey.
1: So you both went to summer camp. What are some memories that really stick out about that experience?
15: Yeah, I think for me, the highlight of my camp experience was a day called Messy Marathon.
1: Mm-hmm.
15: So Messy Marathon was basically a bunch of regular camp games, but they made them gross. So think about like musical chairs, but instead of chairs, they're buckets of chocolate milk that have been sitting out in the August sun.
1: Yeah.
15: Or like tossing a watermelon covered in Crisco, or trying to pop bags of mashed potatoes tied to somebody's ankle. It was just totally gross and messy. And it reminds me of this epic food fight scene in the movie It Takes Two, where a bowl of macaroni salad lands on Steve Guttenberg's head and his love interest, Kirstie Alley, can't keep it together and the cafeteria explodes.
16: You wouldn't dare.
15: Messy Marathon was basically a kid's perfect dream of a food fight, but it was outside, which was smart.
1: Yeah, I assume there are washing machines at camp.
17: There is laundry. There
1: okay,
17: is.
1: Good.
15: Yeah.
1: Good.
15: Yes.
17: Yeah. That's one of my favorites, Avery, too. I went to Camp Rob for like over a decade.
1: Wow.
17: And I started as a camper. I stayed for a few years as a staff member. And so it's kind of hard for me to choose a favorite memory. But what I will say is one of the best days of summer every year was Visitor's Day. That's when your parents would come up and we'd all get to go into town for the day, which was a huge treat.
1: Into town.
17: Yeah. Very special. And you could get anything you couldn't get. get at camp. And one of the main things we'd come home with, of course, is food, junk food specifically. And it really reminds me of this very hilarious scene in one of my favorite camp movies, Heavyweights, in which the campers finally get access to all of their junk food that has been taken away from them earlier in the film by the camp's owner, this fitness guru, Tony Perkis, who is hilariously played by Ben Stiller.
16: Tomorrow morning at 0600, everyone who has not met their weight loss goal will join me on a 20-mile hike.
18: What?
16: Pack light, boys. The party's over.
17: And they're at this huge bonfire, gorging themselves, too, on pizza, chips, candy. They're covered in chocolate. The works.
19: But they were supposed to be on diets.
20: I think they're cheating.
17: And that scene is a slightly exaggerated version of what would happen post-Visitor's Day, but really only slightly.
1: Visitor's Day sounds really fun. Summer camp movies are already a pretty specific genre, but, you know, let's break them down even further to summer camp crushes, which I assume happen at every single camp in the world, right? Am I right?
15: I mean, pretty crucial to the experience.
1: Yeah.
17: Yes, I'm going to agree with Avery there. The crushes at camp are a huge part of the experience. Unfortunately for me, they were mostly unrequited crushes with camp hot boys who were a little out of my league at the time. This is one of my favorite threads running through one of my favorite camp movies, which you mentioned in the intro, A Wet Hot American Summer. It's a huge ensemble cast with some of your favorite comedic actors, Amy Poehler as the hilarious counselor, theater counselor Susie.
21: I would like to announce that Ben and I are planning to produce a musical number from Godspell for the talent show tonight. I'm sorry, Ben is producing. I'm directing / choreographing.
17: There's Paul Rudd, Ken Marino, and they're all spending their last day at Camp Firewood in Maine, and they are getting into hijinks.
22: Hey, Neil, what's up?
23: Victor abandoned the raft trip, and now the kids are about to go over Devil's Canyon Rapids!
15: I think on the opposite end of the spectrum from Wet Hot American Summer, which is pretty raunchy, a movie that captures a sweeter, more innocent version of that is Wes Anderson's Moonrise Kingdom.
24: What do you want to be when you grow up?
25: I don't know. I want to go on adventures, I think. Not get stuck in one place.
15: Moonrise Kingdom tells a story of Susie and Sam. They're these two kind of like lonely preteens who meet on an island where Sam is camping with his scout troop. They hatch a plan to run away together, and this completely Andersonian plot ensues as more and more people kind of get folded into the hijinks.
1: More hijinks,
15: right? And the consequences of them running away. This film just revolves around their attempts to kind of act on their feelings of young love, which is sweet and silly because they're kids. Their life savings is in the form of nickels.
1: Okay. So unfortunately, not everyone has an amazing time at camp. Are there movies where we get to see that side of the story? And noting that, say, like, Friday the 13th is a movie that is also set at a camp.
15: Yeah, and there's nothing worse kind of than being somewhere you don't want to be as a kid and not having the power to change that. And that is basically the premise of the movie Holes, based on the book of the same name, which I think basically every millennial was required to read in elementary school. It stars a Disney Channel era Shia LaBeouf as the main character Stanley Yelnats. He's this ill-fated kid whose family is cursed and basically ends up at a work camp for teenagers. And the kids at the camp are forced to dig holes all over this hot, dried-up lake bed. Mr. Sir, a character played by John Voight, explains.
26: What am I supposed to be looking for, Mr. Sir?
27: You're not looking for anything. You're building character. You take a bad boy, make him dig holes all day in the hot sun, and it turns him into a good boy. That's our philosophy here at Camp Green Lake.
15: This movie sort of follows like a long tradition of stories about kids who are kind of forgotten by adults or mistreated by the systems that are supposed to care for or reform them. But I think this kind of qualifies as a camp movie because without spoiling too much, in the end, it's the kids against the counselors, and there are some real moments of connection between the kids who are at the camp as they try and figure out what's going on and how to get out of this camp that they're in.
17: Yeah. Actually, that sort of relates to one of the major themes that we see in a lot of these camp movies. It's not exactly camp gone wrong or people who dislike camp, but there is a camp and its campers that are threatened by some kind of larger outside force. That is essentially the plot of Heavyweights, which I talked about earlier.
1: Right.
17: You know, this idyllic and accepting weight loss camp for boys. Camp Hope is sold to an insane fitness guru who puts the campers through hell trying to make them lose weight. You know, so there's always some ragtag bunch of outsiders up against some bigger force, and they have to come in and save the day. That actually is also the plot of Theater Camp, which you talked about in our intro.
0: Look, Troy, I don't need to tell you that the bank has filed a notice of default.
4: What?
17: It tells the story of Adirondacks, a theater camp in upstate New York, and that becomes at risk of financial insolvency and foreclosure. And, you know, as usually happens in these camp movies, the lovable, if annoying, theater misfits, they manage to work together enough to keep the camp from being sold to the highest bidder.
1: You know, summer camp is really, it's a very special period of time. It's an adolescence, many who don't know each other. You've got not too much supervision, and then you have this defined period of time. So in some ways, it sets up some interesting films. I mean, is that the reason why Hollywood keeps going back to this genre?
17: Yeah, I mean, I think the best camp movies are the ones that can kind of like put you in a place and feel like a kid, you know, to transport you.
1: Right.
17: And
1: yeah.
17: It is this contained atmosphere where you can have all these different adventures. And again, the hijinks can ensue. It becomes this really sort of fruitful environment in which to make a movie, I think. And it is this really magical feeling, you know, and my favorite camp movies, whether they're silly or serious, are the ones that sort of transport me back to that place and being that child that I was at that time.
15: Yeah, I think it's this sort of like beautiful balance of constraint and freedom, right? Like life at camp is pretty regimented,
1: right?
15: You wake up when the PA system goes off, you meet at flagpole, your meals are at scheduled times, your activities are at scheduled times. But there's also this just complete sense of freedom, right? That you're getting to do everything that a kid wants to do. You get to be with your friends all day. You get to try new activities. You stay up late in your bunks. You eat too much candy. And I think for me, the best camp movies remind us of what it is like to feel safe and free in equal measure at that time of life.
1: We're returning to our childhoods.
17: Yeah.
15: Yeah.
1: That was NPR's Kira Joaquim and Avery Keatley. Thanks to you both for joining us.
15: Thank you.
1: That is All Things Considered for Sunday, August 2nd. Have a great week.
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22: 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I'm Jenny Doring.
28: And I'm Ainsley O'Neill.
2: tantalizing signs of past life on Mars.
3: When we look out at our solar system and beyond, biology might actually be a universal phenomenon, not just a singularity of some curious conditions that occurred here on planet Earth.
4: Also, how the Yurok tribe and partners saved a dying Klamath River and its salmon.
8: We were able, with the dam removal, to use grassroots, use the law, policy, and leadership to enter into a $500 million settlement agreement that equally valued the rights of nature, business, and indigenous peoples.
4: That and more this week on Living on Earth. Stick around.
9: Live from NPR News in Washington, I'm Janine Herbst. Over the next 2 weeks, two Democratic primaries in Midwestern swing states could determine Democrats' chances in November. NPR's Mara Liasson has more.
10: On Tuesday, Michigan voters will decide between a left-wing candidate, Abdul al-Sayed, and a more moderate candidate, Haley Stevens. They agree on most economic issues, policies to make housing, health care, and education more affordable, but they disagree on abolishing ICE and support for Israel. A new poll shows al-Sayed way ahead of Stevens in the primary, but losing by similar margins to the Republican candidate in the general election. In Wisconsin, left-wing candidate Francesca Hong is polling ahead in the Democratic primary for governor. If she's nominated, she could face Republican Congressman Tom Tiffany, an election denier who voted to overturn the 2020 presidential election. Both races could help answer the question, can left-wing Democrats win general elections in swing states? Mara Liasson, NPR News.
9: Years after COVID appeared, there's still no definitive answer on how it started. Early in the pandemic, U.S. officials speculated it started in a Chinese market where live animals were sold. Another theory is that it started in a lab in China. Dr. Ashish Jha served as COVID response coordinator for President Biden. He says he's now leaning toward the lab theory, but...
11: Here's the bottom line. No one in the United States knows for sure. The only people who know for sure are people... officials in China, and we still need transparency and accountability on that.
9: Speaking there on CNN's State of the Union, Dr. Anthony Fauci was called before a Senate committee last week over his handling of the virus, but refused to answer, citing his Fifth Amendment rights. A Spanish government representative visiting the enclave of Ceuta says the death toll from last week's surge of migrants arriving from Morocco has risen to at least 72. Spain says most of those who made it to the territory have now returned home to Morocco. But Terry Schultz reports the diplomatic uproar the incident caused in the EU continues.
12: The dramatically different responses to the Ceuta crisis from the European Union's top leaders illustrate how deeply divided the 27 governments are on migration and how worried they are about threats to the passport-free travel rights granted inside the bloc's borders. European Council President Antonio Costa, who's from Portugal, expressed his personal solidarity with Spain, but Costa was not able to speak on behalf of the EU because there's no unified stance. The majority of governments sound more like EU Commission President Ursula von der Leyen, who focuses on reinforcing control of EU borders. Spanish Prime Minister Pedro Sanchez has expressed outrage at what he calls polarizing positions. EU ambassadors meet Monday and interior ministers Tuesday to debate a collective response. For NPR News, I'm Terry Schultz in Brussels.
9: You're listening to NPR News from Washington. Americans' ideas about how to dispose of their bodies when they die are changing. Many people are considering greener methods like human composting. Scott Massione from member station WYPR reports Maryland is the home of the largest human composting facility in the country.
28: Human composting is when a body's put into a container with mulch and fungi to naturally decompose and come out as soil. That soil can go to loved ones or be donated to environmental projects. Earth Funeral in Elk Ridge, Maryland, runs the largest body composting facility in the country and has the capacity to process 126 bodies at once. Adrian Mathura bought a plan to be composted.
29: It's like my final gift to the earth when I die.
28: 14 states have legalized composting as a way to dispose of bodies. For NPR News, I'm Scott Massioni in Baltimore.
9: At the weekend box office, Spider-Man, Brand New Day, made box office history in its debut weekend, becoming the second biggest North American opening ever. with an estimated $355 million in ticket sales. The film also made $572 million internationally, with China contributing about $121 million alone. That all adds up to a $927 million worldwide debut. The film attracted mostly young male audience. In second place, The Odyssey with $51 million. That's now taken in nearly $400 million domestically. I'm Janine Herbst, and you're listening to NPR News from Washington.
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16: From PRX and the Jennifer and Ted Stanley Studios at the University of Massachusetts Boston, this is Living on Earth. I'm Jenny Doring.
19: And I'm Ainsley O'Neill. On our planet's rocky twin Mars, NASA's Perseverance rover is seeking signs of past life in Jezero Crater. Now, scientists say they may have uncovered some of the most compelling evidence yet. In late June, Perseverance detected complex carbon molecules in Martian mudstones using an instrument called the Sherlock spectrometer. The tool works by shining a laser onto ancient rocks to analyze the molecules within. And this time, the molecules within were organic compounds, which were later classified as potential biosignatures. For more, we turn to planetary scientist Dr. Kevin Hand of the Jet Propulsion Laboratory, who is the principal investigator of the Sherlock spectrometer on the Perseverance rover. Kevin, welcome to Living on Earth.
21: Thank you so much, Ainsley.
19: So for those of us who don't remember our chemistry classes, what's the significance of organic carbon here?
21: So when it comes to the search for life beyond Earth, we've got a few different kind of mantras. The highest level one is follow the water. All life on Earth depends on liquid water. And so when we look beyond Earth for places that might have been habitable or that are currently inhabited, the first thing we're looking for is liquid water. Beyond that, once we've found worlds like Mars where there's evidence of past liquid water, then it's kind of follow the carbon, because life on Earth is built on carbon, built with carbon. And so when we are roving around on Mars, our spectrometer is looking for those hints of carbon, and in particular carbon-carbon bonds, as an indicator of complex organics and compounds that may be indicative of past life on Mars. Now, just because you find organics or carbon compounds doesn't mean that they have any connection to past life on Mars or past life on any of these worlds we're investigating. We see plenty of complex organics in material returned from asteroids, and we see it in the interstellar media, etc. But what was particularly intriguing about the organics that the Sherlock spectrometer found and detected on Mars is that we found these compounds in an ancient riverbed. So context matters a lot in this case.
19: So tell me about this phrase, potential biosignatures. Why is this the wording that you use here?
21: So with such an extraordinary claim as the search for life often results in, you want to be really cautious with the language. And so let me give you an example of just a biosignature that everyone would know and love and appreciate. You walk out into, let's say, the desert of Utah, and you stumble across a dinosaur bone, right? That's a biosignature. And you'd have a really hard time explaining a skeleton, the structure of a dinosaur, non-biologically. But when it comes to microbes, and when we talk about the search for life on Mars, we really are talking about the search for evidence of past microbial life. And the signatures that microbes leave are often much more subtle than, say, a dinosaur bone.
9: Mm-hmm.
21: And so what did we actually find in Nerepta Vallis on Mars? Well, from a mineralogy standpoint, we found these curious ringed structures that we endearingly refer to as poppy seeds and leopard spots.
9: Mm-hmm.
21: And the key point that you need to understand with these ring structures is that there's a gradient in the mineralogy. In other words, there's energy to be harnessed by exchange of electrons across these various minerals. And what we know about life on Earth is that life, microbial life, loves to utilize that kind of geochemistry. So we found some really compelling mineralogy in the rocks at Bright Angel, which is that outcrop in Nerepta Vallis. And then coupled with that, on the Sherlock team, we found with our spectroscopy this evidence of organic carbon, and in particular, macromolecular carbon, large organics. And here you can kind of think of chicken wire, that sort of hexagonal network that visually looks like chicken wire. Well, what we found with Sherlock was that kind of chicken wire structure, but in a jumbled mess. So a lot of carbon connected to other carbon atoms, and that coupled with the mineralogy really sets the stage, especially when you put it in an ancient river valley, for us concluding that this could qualify as a potential biosignature.
19: Well, I imagine that operating the data gathering instruments on Perseverance is just tricky. You know, the distance, the time difference that needs to happen when you're sending a set of commands from Earth all the way to Mars. And of course, if something goes wrong, you can't exactly just fix it by opening up a panel and grabbing a wrench. So what kind of difficulties have you seen as you try and gather this data?
21: Yeah, well, there's one very big challenge that we on the Sherlock team encountered. And so January of 2024, my colleague and deputy Kyle Uckert and I wake up to a message from the downlink, the communication system, that on the Sherlock instrument, our dust cover did not open. What does that mean? Well, Mars is quite a dusty place. There's dust devils and winds and stuff. Some instruments have covers that open and close to make sure that no dust gets in. So we had commanded the dust cover to open, but there's an indication that that command had not worked. Now, normally, that's not a huge deal. Small things happen on the rover all the time, but then it did not work again. And we tried again and again and again, and it didn't work. So that in and of itself, Ainsley, was pretty stressful.
19: Oh, I bet.
21: But meanwhile, Perseverance rover had been making progress up the delta of Jezero Crater. Part of the whole reason that we landed in Jezero Crater is because we could see these bright deposits right in this ancient riverbed. And the whole team was excited to get down into this valley and look for minerals and organics indicative of past life. So the rover is making progress to this valley. Meanwhile, Kyle and I and our full team are sweating it out each day, because if the cover doesn't open by the time we get to these really compelling rocks, we're not going to be able to search for organics. So the weeks go on, the months go on. We gradually figure out how to get the cover a little bit open, a few degrees at a time. But then Mother Nature and Mars helped us out a bit. As we kind of got up on the southern rim of the river valley, the terrain got incredibly rocky, and it slowed down the pace of Perseverance by a lot. So the rover planners and the rest of the science team on the full mission, they were all quite frustrated that progress was slowed. Meanwhile, on my team, on the Sherlock team, we were breathing a huge sigh of relief, because that meant we had more time to figure out this anomaly and try and get the dust cover all the way open. And so by June of 2024, the rover arrived down in the valley. And we had just managed to get our dust cover to be almost fully.
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1: Chemistry of these rocks. And so in my dream of dreams and the dreams of many of my colleagues, we get these rocks back to Earth. We better understand whether or not the rocks do contain evidence of past life on Mars. And coupled with that, we also can do a lot of what's called geochronology. In other words, studying various minerals and elemental ratios to figure out how old the rocks are on Mars. Why is that important? Well, let's say we do get the rocks back and we arrive at the conclusion that these rocks do contain evidence of past life on Mars. And then imagine that we do the dating of these rocks and we find that they are 3.6 or 3.8 billion years old. Now, we have got an entirely separate planet, Mars, where some of the same conditions on early Mars were what we had here on Earth. And at about the same time, we see that life arises on Mars as it did on Earth. And to me, that is so exciting because it means that possibly as soon as a planet becomes habitable, life might arise and the planet becomes inhabited. In other words, when we look out at our solar system and beyond, biology might actually be a universal phenomenon, not just a singularity of some curious conditions that occurred here on planet Earth. So I find that super exciting and really kind of captivating when it comes to this ultimate question of are we alone?
2: Dr. Kevin Hand is the principal investigator of the Sherlock spectrometer on the Perseverance rover. Kevin, thank you so much for taking the time with me today.
1: Thanks, Ainsley. A pleasure talking with you.

0: Quite a bit farther from Earth is a planet that's probably not hospitable to life, but it's given astronomers a lot of food for thought. Living on Earth's Elle Wilson and Bella Smith teamed up on this Note on Emerging Science.
1: Scientists have been studying exoplanets, or planets beyond our solar system, for decades. But a 2026 study published in Nature Astronomy found that one exoplanet is unlike anything we've seen before. This planet is called L9859d, and it's about 1.6 times the size of Earth and 35 light years away from us. What makes it so special is that, unlike other exoplanets of a similar size and density, it's neither a rocky planet surrounded by gas nor a water world. It's mushy.
2: It's more like when you see those videos of people like poking magma when they go visit Iceland or something like that. It's like a molasses, like a honey type viscosity. So yeah, could attempt to walk on it, and given the density of rock, you would not sink, but it would be like walking on molten lava.
1: That's Harrison Nichols, a postdoctoral research assistant at the University of Cambridge and co-author of the study. He said scientists had known about this planet for years, but new observations from the James Webb Space Telescope reveal that its atmosphere is rich in hydrogen sulfide. In order to sustain such a volatile atmosphere, they concluded that the planet must be in a liquid molten state. Nichols and his colleagues then used computer simulations to reconstruct the planet's history. They found that L9859d likely has a global magma ocean, hundreds of miles deep, and possibly a molten core as well. Planets form through an incredibly energy-intensive process, so young planets are extremely hot and cool over time. But a sulfur-rich atmosphere trapped this planet's internal heat, preventing it from cooling. So it stayed in this molten, mushy state, even though it's about 4.5 billion years old. And that hydrogen sulfide atmosphere would likely come with another defining feature, the overwhelming smell of rotten eggs. While this planet is almost certainly uninhabitable, Nichols is excited about what this new discovery could mean.
2: I think we're going to keep in mind that there's going to be a big diversity of worlds out there beyond anything we see in the solar system. Because planets start molten, and that includes the Earth. So by looking at these molten worlds, we can, to some extent, look at Earth when it was

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1: For Living on Earth, I'm Bella Smith. Just ahead, deja vu as President Trump again attempts to shrink Bears Ears National Monument. 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
3: 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I'm Ashley Rivenbart. Coming up next on Latino USA, Maria Garcia tells us about the legacy of Ricky Martin, a pioneer both for Latina artists and for queer people. That's coming up at 7 here on 90.7 WFAE.
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5: It's Living on Earth. I'm Jenny Doring.
1: And I'm Ainsley O'Neill. In southern Utah, the Bears Ears and Grand Staircase Escalante National Monuments include dramatic landscapes of deep canyons, rocky cliffs, and vast plateaus. But beyond their natural beauty, these places are also the ancestral homelands of several indigenous peoples, including the Navajo Nation, or Diné, the Hopi Tribe, Pueblo of Zuni, the Ute Mountain Ute Tribe, and the Ute Indian Tribe. On July 13, 2026, President Trump issued a proclamation reducing the two monuments by about 90% to remove almost 3 million acres from monument status. President Trump made a similar proclamation back in 2017 during his first term, though it was made moot by President Biden in 2021. The Native American Rights Fund has been representing three of the tribal nations since 2017 in a lawsuit against President Trump for his initial efforts to shrink the monuments. Matthew Campbell is their deputy director, and he joined Living on Earth's Paloma Beltran.
6: So give us a sense of place here, you know, of these two national monuments, Bears Ears and Grand Staircase Escalante. What do these landscapes look like, and why are they so significant for the indigenous tribes in the region?
7: Yeah, both Bears Ears and Grand Staircase are immensely important for the tribal nations of the region. You know, it's a place where the tribal nations and their members go to have ceremony. It's a place where they continue to go to collect different medicines, herbs and berries and things like that. And it's a place where their ancestors are buried and where they have prayers that are imbued with the land there. You know, there are different petroglyphs. There are different ceremonial sites. For example, the Ute Mountain Ute still have a bear dance every year within the Bears Ears region. And so immensely important places, sacred places. They're connected to their histories, their past, and who they are still to this day.
6: I mean, it's their ancestral homeland.
7: Yeah, absolutely.
6: So President Trump moved to reduce Bears Ears and Grand Staircase Escalante. What exactly does the proclamation say, and what does it mean?
7: Well, I want to say 90% of Bears Ears was revoked, and I think that it was close for Grand Staircase as well to that number. That is an immense amount of land. But one of the biggest things that was most devastating, in addition to removing the lands and the protections that go with that, was purporting to terminate and disband the Bears Ears Tribal Commission that was established to work closely with the United States on managing the monuments.
6: So what does terminating the commission, the Tribal Commission, mean in this case?
7: Yeah, well, the commission was created and recognized by both President Obama and President Biden. And it was really created to build up and lift up the government-to-government relationship that the United States has with tribal nations and ensure that they have a really important say in how the monument is managed. And so the previous proclamations and the land use plans that were adopted as part of those proclamations in 2025 required the United States to collaborate with the tribal nations on a number of things in terms of implementing the management plan. So it really was recognizing the sovereign status of the tribal nations and that historical government-to-government relationship and building it up and providing more meat on the bones to that relationship and requirements on the United States. It was a very big deal and something that the tribal nations, all five tribal nations that are part of the commission, had been advocating for quite some time.
6: So President Trump moved to eliminate the Bears Ears Commission, which ensures that indigenous tribes get a say in the management of bears ears. To what extent is that legal?
7: Well, our view is that that is not legal and that what actually governs is what has been adopted within the land management plan, the promises that were made within the governmental agreement between the United States and the tribes. And I think important to lift up, one of the promises was that the United States would consult with the tribe before changing any of the boundaries of the monument. And that did not happen here. So we've already seen a breach of those promises that have been made. But our view is that no, the land management plan and the governmental agreement that has been entered into is what still governs. And that, of course, that the president more broadly doesn't have authority to revoke national monuments. The Antiquities Act of 1906 was a statute that Congress passed in order to protect historic and scientific objects and other historic landmarks and structures. And our view is that the Antiquities Act and the language of the statute is very clear. It authorizes presidents to declare national monuments and reserve lands as part of them. But what it doesn't do is authorize the president to do the exact opposite or undeclare a monument and unreserve lands. I think in our view, and as Congress has understood, it's a one-way street. It allows presidents to create monuments to protect objects, but the statute reserved to Congress the authority to undo monuments if it so chooses.
6: And Matthew, what happens if these massive reductions go through? What will change for these landscapes?
7: Yeah, some of the biggest things that are really important is the reduction of the protections for over 90% of the lands. And one of the biggest removals of protections is opening up these lands for different mining and other oil and gas development. So it's national monuments and lands within those are protected from mining operations. But now that President Trump has purported to remove those protections, there will be the opportunity for businesses and mining companies, oil and gas companies to now go in and state claims and try and begin operations within these lands. So that's one of the biggest concerns I think the tribes have and others. Uranium mining was a major concern for the tribal nations within the Bears Ears region. But also with things like off-road vehicle use, grave robbing and looting has been a concern in the past as well. I think those are some of the biggest concerns with regard to these protections now being removed.
6: And to what extent or how might legal action put a pause or at least a stay on the opening up of these lands?
7: Yeah, absolutely. I think the proclamation itself has a 60-day period that no activity can happen within 60 days. And then after that, we will be monitoring closely the situation on the ground to see if there are any imminent harms that are happening. And then if that is the case, we likely would be asking the court to put a hold to any of those activities.
6: And Matthew, you represent the people who have lived there since time immemorial. How do they feel about this? What have you been hearing from them?
7: Yeah, absolutely. Well, I think there has been a real sense of grief. There was real shock when the proclamation was announced just a few weeks ago. And the Bears Ears Tribal Nations and the Tribal Commission have put in close to a decade in terms of developing a very respectful plan for managing these lands that recognizes the cultural and traditional importance of them. And so there was a sense of grief when the commission was purportedly terminated. It was almost as if we were at a funeral. Everyone was really down and in a sense of shock as to what had taken place, given the role that they had been having in managing these lands with the federal government. So yeah, there was the grieving period and shock, but also a sense of resolve that, you know, they've been fighting to protect these lands for centuries and their communities have, and that they will continue that fight.
1: That's Native American Rights Fund Deputy Director Matthew Campbell speaking with Living on Earth's Paloma Beltran. A Department of the Interior spokesperson provided a statement that reads in part, "The Obama and Biden administrations repeatedly weaponized the Antiquities Act to lock up millions of acres of Utah's public lands over the explicit objections of the state's elected leaders. President Trump is rectifying this wrong." We'll link to the full statement on the Living on Earth website, loe.org.
5: The Klamath River flows for roughly 260 miles through south-central Oregon and northern California. Dams went up along the river starting in the early 1900s, separating migrating salmon from spawning grounds and creating toxic river conditions that killed many fish. For the Yurok tribe, which has inhabited the lower stretches of the Klamath River since time immemorial, the problems caused by the dams created an existential crisis. Their culture is deeply intertwined with the salmon, and the Yurok saw a sacred obligation to protect them. Amy Bowers Cordalis is a Yurok mother, fisherwoman, and attorney who co-founded Ridges to Riffles Indigenous Conservation Group. As general counsel for the Yurok tribe, Amy helped lead the legal and community movement that achieved an unprecedented dam removal and river restoration project on the Klamath. She's written a wonderful 2026 book telling the story of this effort called The Water Remembers, My Indigenous Family's Fight to Save a River and a Way of Life. Amy Bowers Cordalis, welcome to Living on Earth.
0: Aye pui, thank you for having me.
5: You don't hold back in this book. I mean, you don't try to wash over some really horrible things that happened. And I think that history is really important for people to know and understand because your people have survived a lot of stuff. And part of the point of this story is it was standing up and continuing to live your traditional ways that actually helped preserve your culture in the end.
0: Yeah. And thank you for framing it all that way. There's a lot of privilege to be able to write a book like this. And, you know, I remember after the fish kill, feeling so marginalized and like nobody cared about our river, about our culture, the salmon. And then also that what had caused the fish kill was essentially by decisions made in DC and things off our reservation. And so it felt pretty helpless. Like, how are we going to heal the river if nobody cares? And so in writing this book, I get the privilege of telling the story from our perspective. And this is, of course, my family's story, but there are many families, indigenous families on the Klamath of all different tribal nations whose family stories are very similar to the one that I wrote here. And I really hope that by putting my story out there, that we can uplift those unspoken, those uncelebrated heroes who fought for generations just to be who they were.
5: Well, one of the ways that your family has tried to preserve and successfully, I would say, preserved a lot of the culture and traditions of the Yurok people is through song and dance medicine. You come from a long line of dance and song medicine people. One of those people is your great-grandmother, Geneva. So I would love to hear about her and the role that she played in protecting life on the river.
0: She was a force. And she was a very petite woman. She had a phenomenal life and just the time and what was happening in the world during her lifespan. So she was born in 1904 and passed away in 1986. And I knew her, but she was raised by her grandparents. And so they only spoke Yurok. They lived a completely Yurok Aboriginal life of subsistence, of hunting, gathering, and then through her life transitioned in some ways to a more modern lifestyle, but really at her core maintained those Indian values and an Indian perspective. And in the book, you know, I refer to it as the Indian way. And she was tested many times in her life, you know, in one of the stories in the book. And that's like one of my most favorite stories too, is just how there's so many times in life where she prayed. She prayed all the time. And she deeply believed in her Indian way, yet it was tested all the time through trying to be a bootleg salmon fishing people and get salmon out the river to go, you know, sell. All these sort of like just tests, and every time her Indian way protected her. And so she grew up, and even as she, you know, as an adult and later in her life, she deeply believed in the Indian way, and then she taught it to the family. And so in many ways, that's how that like passing down of the knowledge was carried forward through some of the hardest times of colonization. Many families, many indigenous families didn't have that same sort of passing of the knowledge because people were killed or, you know, whatever happened. And so she just played a critical role in passing down the knowledge. And, you know, there were people who acknowledged that too. And there were these great transcripts of her oral interviews. And I tapped into those for many of the stories in the book. And it was really such a treasure chest, right? Because I could hear these stories. Many of them I had heard as a very small girl, but they were filled in with more detail and context through these transcripts. But she was so powerful, you know, like the story about when they were doing the fishing, the protests, and, you know, the feds coming with full riot gear and machine guns just to pull her and my grandma off the river. And it was getting really violent. Uncle Ray was coming in. There were people yelling along the shore. And that easily could have turned into a situation where someone got shot. And she knew that. And so she just stood up in the boat and started singing a Yurok song and called in the birds from all over. And they just swarmed around her and the boat and the feds. And the feds got so freaked out, they just hightailed it out of there.
8: They were not prepared for that. Yeah.
0: No. I mean, like, had somebody pulled out a gun, they would have been ready for that. But like some deep, you know, like cultural nature power, like, no, they were totally freaked out. And then they never came back. You know, so that's how powerful she was, that she could control things. And I really enjoy sharing that story with people because it reflects the deep power, the deep relationship of the Indian way that Yurok people have. And I think it's important for folks to know that that kind of relationship is possible between humans and nature. It's possible through ceremony and ritual and prayer and living a really good life. And it's not gone, you know, it's not gone.
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3: 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I'm Ashley Rivenbart. Coming up next on Latino USA, producer Rinaldo Leaños Jr. follows the case of Orgullosa, a Honduran immigrant who was wrongfully removed, along with her family, from the U.S. They follow her as she prepares to return home to New Orleans. That's coming up at 7 here on 90.7 WFAE.
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1: It's Living on Earth. I'm Ainsley O'Neill.
8: And I'm Jenny Doering. We're back with more from my conversation with Amy Bowers Cordalis, Yurok author of The Water Remembers, My Indigenous Family's Fight to Save a River and a Way of Life. The Yurok people are known as the Salmon people, and I asked Amy to describe that relationship.
0: Yeah, our whole way of life to this day revolves around the salmon runs. You know, there's three salmon runs now in the Klamath. There's spring Chinook, fall Chinook, and then a coho run. And when the salmon are running, many people come down to the river. They go to their traditional fish holes. They bring their family and they fish, you know, and that's a great moment of like unity and commonality. And it's just a very healthy thing to go and do, right? Like you're outside, you're working together as a family, you're catching food for your family. In this place where, you know, your family's been fishing since the beginning of time. So it's so deep and powerful just on that level. And then you add the element of fun. When the fish are running, it is just fun. Like, you know, it's just a good time. And I tried to write about that experience in a chapter in the book. You know, I talked about how my generation, you know, my sisters and brother and mom, dad, we used to call ourselves Team Fish Hog. And we were sort of a well-oiled machine where everybody knew their role and just felt good doing it. And it's really fun just being out there.
8: You're pulling in these nets and then untangling the fish and they're like flapping around. And yeah, it sounds amazing. It sounds fun.
0: Well, yeah. And your adrenaline is pumping because, you know, these salmon are large salmon. And when you do everything right, you catch them when they first get caught in the net. And so they're still alive and they're fighting for their lives. And literally you're checking the net and you're pulling the net up out of the water. And when you find the salmon, you have to lean over the side of the boat and do a hefty lift to get the salmon in the boat, and it's flopping around, and then you got to untangle it. And you know, the thing that my dad taught us too was you always thank the fish for giving its life so that you can continue yours. And so there's this deep respect for the fish, and we always make sure that we use almost every piece of the salmon to honor that salmon. And then a big thing too, you know, I should share is that the Yurok tribe heavily regulates its fishery to try to ensure sustainable practices. We haven't had a commercial fishery in over 10 years because the salmon runs are so compromised. And so we've greatly reduced our catch and limited our livelihoods in order to protect the salmon, because that's our responsibility to it. And I think that's really important to appreciate is like, yes, we have this great privilege of being the beneficiaries of these iconic salmon runs, but we also have this responsibility of caring for them. And we try to do that in a multitude of ways, by restoring the river, by limiting our fishing practices, all the things. So it's a symbiotic relationship.
8: Yeah. And you took it all the way to court, and well, you took it into this partnership with actually the company that owned the dams itself. You wanted to help restore the river in a way that would mean that the river could flow for the first time in more than 100 years. So just remind us, why are these dams so damaging to the salmon ecosystem? Like, why, you know, why was this so important? These dams were, for a while, they were making electricity. It's very expensive to take them out. So why is that so important?
0: Yeah, excellent place to start. So in a little more context, the Klamath River was historically the third largest salmon producing river in the continental U.S. And in part, that's because of the stewardship of the indigenous peoples on the Klamath, right? Like, we actively managed it so that the salmon could grow and the river was healthy. And then, of course, when colonization happened, all that changed. So there were four dams that were built in the mid part of the Klamath between 1913 and 1964. And they blocked salmon from spawning. They were built without fish ladders. So Iron Gate Dam was literally an iron gate that blocked any salmon from passing. And if you go, even in my lifetime, if you went to Iron Gate Dam, it looked like a salmon graveyard. There were carcasses of rotting salmon who had died trying to get past the dam and failed because there's no fish passage. So that was one big reason why they were harmful. But then the other one is that behind the dams, there were four dams, and then there were about 2,000 acres of reservoirs that were created by the dams. And underneath those reservoirs, there were several cold water springs that used to come up and flow down the river and chill the entire 173 miles of the river from the point of Iron Gate all the way down to the mouth of the river. And so that cold water was blocked. And then on top of that, there was agricultural runoff that came off the Klamath Reclamation Project, which is one of the largest reclamation projects in the whole country. And that was built, the construction started in 1905, and essentially they drained about 2,000 acres of wetlands that were connected to the Klamath system. They drained Lower Klamath Lake, they built canals, and then diverted a bunch of water out to the fields. And as a result of having been built on wetlands, you apply agricultural chemicals, and then that went into the river, which eventually pooled behind these dams and the 2,000 acres of reservoirs. And so what happened was that the water quality was terrible and the water temperatures just skyrocketed. And every year we would have outbreaks of toxic blue-green algae, which would then go down the river. And then there's this other interesting thing, too, is that the dams disrupted the natural sort of flow of sediment down the river, such that, like, below the dams, you didn't have a natural riverbed with sediment. And that's really important because that sediment usually, like, it's almost like a scrub brush that cleans the bottom of the river. And so the conditions the dams were creating were, one, they were blocking salmon passage. And then two, it was poisoning the water that came below. And then the water was poisoned and hot, and then you didn't have the little, you know, sediment scrubbing the bottom, and so the bottom of the river got really dirty. So think about, like, the nastiest dishwater you've ever been in that is, like, turning toxic green and bubbling and toiling. Like, that was essentially what was happening. And then the dams in many ways were becoming obsolete because they were producing a very, very small percentage of PacifiCorp, the owners, eventual owners, overall power portfolio. And then eventually we got to a FERC hearing about relicensing the dam. And at that point, they would have required installation of fish ladders and other significant updates in order to comply with existing law. And so it just didn't make sense to keep them in anymore.
8: And Amy, it took tragically this fish kill crisis that you mentioned to wake up the world to all of these problems. Like, who could imagine that so many different problems could come from, you know, one structure from, well, four of these dams on this river. So you were there when this fish kill happened. But it sounds like from your book, in the end, I think you kind of came to recognize that death was necessary, that it led to new life for the river. So tell us about that horrible moment and then what followed.
0: Yeah, it was heavy. And it was, all of this has been a part of the indigenous peoples on the Klamath recovering from colonization. And so what had happened, and I write about this in the book, was that we hosted a world renewal ceremony that hadn't been done in 100 years. And in its resurrection, there were questions about whether it could be done right, and also an acknowledgement that the medicine was so powerful, it could be fatal. And it could be fatal to people. It could be fatal to salmon. So the salmon started dying on the last day of that dance, the day they, you know, were closing it up. And it's a 10-day dance, and then the salmon started dying. And so, you know, at the time, it was so tragic. And there's different estimates. The Yurok tribe says it's somewhere about 70,000 salmon that died. It was completely caused by illegal water diversions that caused the river water levels to drop lowest they'd ever been on record, right at a time when a very large salmon run returned to the river. And so it was like this perfect storm of low flows, big salmon run, and also it was hot and a drought. And so a fish disease spread and killed all those salmon. And the fish disease was called ick. And once it starts, it's very difficult to stop it. And so that's why so many salmon died. And we didn't know, like, was that the ceremony's medicine and how was it working? And in any event, the fish kill launched, you know, myself, but also a whole new generation of Yurok people, of indigenous people from the Klamath and our allies into the fight to protect the river. And it was an eye opener because I think the whole, well, all the people who worked on the Klamath realized, like, we can't keep managing this river the same way we had been. And we really needed to figure out a path to restoring the river. Otherwise, it was going to die right before our eyes. And at Yurok, one, there's our relationship to the river, our responsibilities, our relationship to the salmon. But also there's a myth that says if the Klamath salmon dies, so too will the Yurok people, because there will be no more purpose for us on Earth. And so seeing those salmon die in such large quantities, and also seeing our river just filled with dead salmon bodies, and it smelled like a war zone, you know, for us, it's literally, we're witnessing the end of the world. It was an existential crisis. And so we all responded with that level of urgency. And many people went and got degrees, me including. But, you know, there was people who became scientists. There were people who led grassroots movements. There were people that went into tribal leadership. And it really launched the Undam the Klamath movement that led to the undamming of the Klamath. And so now I look back, and it is undeniable that the medicine of that first world renewal ceremony was very powerful. And I, in the book, you know, write about how maybe there was an agreement between the creator and the salmon, where the creator said, we'll take this one for the team. You know, yeah. Sort of like a martyr.
8: It'll be bad for a bit and a while. Yeah. And then it will get better. What is the health of the river now? Can you share an update for us on the Klamath River since the dam removal was completed?
0: Yeah. So the river is healing. Water quality has improved. Water temperatures have dropped. And following the first year of dam removal, even more salmon came home and went even further into the tributaries up in Oregon past Upper Klamath Lake. And we also had a nice out-migration of babies from the places that they spawned. And so it's an exciting time to be watching the sort of, and we don't use the word recolonization, but that is like the technical word that they use when you reintroduce salmon. We're like, no.
8: You don't want to be seen as colonizers, right?
0: No, I get that. Colonizing. Yeah. But they're replenishing and going home and creating their home. Homes and growing, let's say that. So that's pretty remarkable. We've been able to reduce carbon emissions significantly. Those reservoirs were emitting a lot of methane. And so by removing the dams, we have reduced the carbon footprint significantly on the river. We've returned land to the Shasta Indian Nations. So that's pretty exciting. We've got people, Indians too, going home to and back to their traditional lands. So that's been encouraging.
8: Lands that were flooded by these reservoirs.
0: Yeah, exactly. Yeah. The Yurok tribe has planted over 20 billion, billion with a B, native seeds throughout the whole project area and are rebuilding ecosystems with traditional foods like acorns and hazels and different basket making materials. And with those new ecosystems, all the creatures that survive and live off them are also coming back. And it's all about fixing the world and putting things back together so that everything can play their role so that the balance is restored. And I think when the balance is restored, that's when that Indian way becomes so powerful. You know, we're talking about Geneva. And it's not something that has to just be limited to us. This could be an approach, a model, a way of thinking that the world gets behind. And that was one of the points that I tried to make in the book is, you know, climate dam removal and the work we did was really a model for how we can heal the planet and bring a lot of social, political, and economic stability to the earth. We were able, with the dam removal, to use grassroots, use the law, policy, and leadership to enter into a $500 million settlement agreement that equally valued the rights of nature, business, and indigenous peoples. And dam removal, at the end of the day, it was profitable. Like there was a, you know, a company that came in and did the dam removal and made money. They wouldn't have been there had it not been profitable. But then also it was huge for protecting our way of life, huge for restoring the river and the salmon. And so what that tells me is if we can do it on the Klamath, it could be replicated anywhere. And if you can bring about that kind of like stability and still use some of our dominant, you know, modes of being, capitalism, for example, like there's a way forward where we can really change the trajectory and honor the earth, restore the earth, honor indigenous cultures, and still, you know, be in business. Sure, we have to make some adjustments, but there's a model there that starts on the Klamath.
8: Amy Bowers Cordalis is the author of The Water Remembers, My Indigenous Family's Fight to Save a River and a Way of Life. Thank you so much, Amy.
0: Well, thank you, Wak Lau, to you and to the audience for being here. It's really a pleasure.
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8: Tom Tiger engineered our show. Allison Lierish-Dean composed our themes. 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Steve Kerwood is our executive producer. I'm Jenny Doring.
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3: 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I'm Ashley Rivenbart. Coming up next is Latino USA. Then, on the New Yorker Radio Hour, David Remnick speaks with Senate candidate Abdul El Said, a Michigan Democrat who's challenging not just the Republican agenda, but what he sees as his own party's complacency. That's coming up at 8 here on 90.7 WFAE Charlotte, 90.3 WFHE Hickory, and WFAE.org, Charlotte's NPR news source. A 40% chance of showers and thunderstorms this evening, mainly before midnight. The low around 72 degrees. And then tomorrow, cloudy with a chance of showers and thunderstorms. Expect a high near 86. Latino USA is now.
11: From Futuro Media and PRX, it's Latino USA. I'm Maria Hinojosa. Today, we look back at Ricky Martin's legacy, how he paved the path for young Latino artists and queer people.
12: Art has lineage. Queerness has lineage. And Ricky Martin, in my opinion, is an important elder in both of those lineages. Maybe a zaddy elder.
11: And later, Orgullosa returns. After she was wrongfully removed from the United States, Orgullosa now has the chance to return. We look at how this happened and the uncertainty that lies ahead.
13: I will not make a promise I can't keep. Can't make a promise that this won't happen again.
11: All this coming up on Latino USA. Stay with us. No te vayas.
14: Live from NPR News in Washington, I'm Janine Herbst. President Trump says he's paused attacks on Iran, posting on social media last night that the two countries agreed to the outline of a deal. He says he agreed to cancel the attack subject to being able to rapidly make a deal. Ariane Tabatabi is with the Chicago Council on Global Affairs and also served in the State and Defense Departments during the Biden administration. She says it appears to be similar to the Memorandum of Understanding signed between the U.S. and Iran in June.
15: There is the cycle that we have entered into for months now where we're seeing periods of escalation and escalatory rhetoric followed by, hey, we're very close to a deal. We're going to get there and essentially walking back the threats. So, you know, I think President Trump had overestimated how much he could achieve militarily. And I think Iran might now be overestimating what it can achieve diplomatically based on this cycle that we're in.
14: Speaking there to NPR's Morning Edition. Police in Twin Falls, Idaho, have identified the suspect in yesterday's mass shooting that left at least three people dead, seven injured. Boise State Public Radio's James Dawson has more.
16: Police say the gunman was 24-year-old Chad Williams, who opened fire at an In-N-Out Burger at about 2:30 Saturday afternoon before dying from a self-inflicted gunshot wound. Speaking at a press conference, Twin Falls County Sheriff Jack Johnson praised a local resident and an off-duty state trooper who shot back at Williams.
17: These people are true heroes in our community, and their actions diverted the shooter and no doubt saved many lives.
16: In-N-Out issued a statement confirming one of the dead worked at the restaurant. Identities of the victims have not been released. Several of those injured are still being treated at a local hospital. For NPR News, I'm James Dawson in Boise.
14: Investors on Wall Street will get a better picture of the country's employment with the release of the latest jobs data this week, while top companies such as McDonald's will also post their earnings. NPR's Rafael Nam has more.
18: After softer than expected job growth in June, investors would be keen to see whether that was a one-off or part of a slowing trend in the labor market. That data comes as investors are still adjusting to Kevin Warsh's tenure as the new Federal Reserve Chair. The Fed last week kept interest rates steady, even as inflation remains fairly high. A slowing labor market could further complicate the Fed's job, although there will be plenty of time to ponder things, since the next policy meeting is not until September. Investors will also be eyeing earnings, including from McDonald's as well as Airbnb, which could see a boost thanks to bookings related to the World Cup. Rafael Nam, NPR News.
14: U.S. futures contracts are trading higher at this hour. Dow futures up about 0.3%. You're listening to NPR News from Washington. Authorities in Moscow are investigating a bombing at a restaurant last night that killed at least three people as a terrorist attack. They say a woman tried to enter the restaurant's terrace carrying a box. She was stopped by a security guard and the box exploded, killing the woman, the guard, and a third person. Russian media is reporting that several high-ranking Russian military officials were at the restaurant at the time. The USDA says it's doing more to help combat the New World screwworm, a parasite affecting livestock in the southwestern U.S., mainly in Texas. It's allocating $25 million for another sterile fly dispersal facility, this time in Arizona. There's already one in Texas. Nina Kravinsky with member station KJZZ has more.
19: The USDA announced the facility in the Arizona border town of Douglas, around 1,000 miles from the existing facility in Texas. The Arizona facility will disperse sterile New World screwworm flies, which mate with normal screwworm flies to dwindle the population, a method USDA says is the most effective for eradicating the flesh-eating parasite. The border has been closed to livestock from Mexico for over a year to protect against the spread of the parasite, but is set to reopen next month starting in Douglas, Arizona. Neither Arizona nor its southern neighbor, Sonora, have confirmed any cases of New World screwworm, as both Mexico and the U.S. work to fight their own outbreaks. For NPR News, I'm Nina Kravinsky in Hermosillo, Mexico.
14: And I'm Janine Herbst, and you're listening to NPR News from Washington.
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11: Welcome to Latino USA. I'm Maria Hinojosa. We're going to start our show today with the first episode of a new Futuro Studios podcast. It's called Muy Excited. The host is Maria Garcia, executive editor of Studios. You might remember her from Anything for Selena, the show about Selena Quintanilla's legacy, or from the podcast My Divo, about finding your roots with Mexican icon Juan Gabriel as a guide. This time, Maria Garcia dives into pop culture moments from the present and the past and tells us what they reveal about ourselves. The first episode is about none other than Ricky Martin. So I'm going to pass the mic now to Maria Garcia, who starts by telling us about a specific moment where motherhood and Ricky Martin collided at a Super Bowl party.
28: I want to tell you about a moment earlier this year. I was at my friend Ruby's house. We were gathered to watch the Benito Bowl. Apparently, there's some sort of sporting event happening at the same time. But we were sad for Benito Antonio Martinez Ocasio, okay? Well, we weren't exactly sad because all of us adults were standing in a semicircle entranced by the magic of Bad Bunny's performance. That start in the sugarcane fields, all the Latino vendors, the actual wedding. And then we see him, dressed in all white, his voice firm and smooth. It is the one and only Ricky Martin. Singing arguably one of the most political anti-colonial anthems of Bad Bunny's catalog, Lo Que Le Pasó a Hawaii, a cry against statehood for Puerto Rico. I know immediately the potency of the symbolism here. Here is the artist who most represents what some people called the Latin boom in the late 90s. And now, about 2.5 decades later, Ricky Martin stands before us, not performing in English to a white audience for recognition or acceptance. No, he stands before us singing a song of resistance in Spanish. And I stand there acutely aware that I would remember this moment for decades to come. That this was a touchstone moment not only for the long-storied arc of Ricky's career, but for the complicated narrative of Latino belonging in the United States. And then my trance is interrupted by the choir of boys behind me. "Who's that?" yells my 11-year-old son and his two best friends. And then all three of his moms turn around and yell, "What do you mean? That's Ricky Martin." And the three preteens say, "Who's Ricky Martin?" And then I realize I have failed my child.
0: He has grown up knowing about Juan Gabriel, Tego Calderon, Selena, Prince, Kate Bush, and so many musical icons who paved a way. But I have done him a disservice by not teaching him about the man who had to live a vida loca so Bad Bunny could do lo que le da la gana. And I'm going to be honest. I have written a lot about this historic moment, but I have very on-brand centered the divas of the moment. J-Lo, Shakira, the OG predecessor, Selena. And I have mentioned Ricky, but I have never gone deep on what he meant. Pero ya, no more. I'm gonna do right by my son, by all of y'all out there who may not know or who may have forgotten just how much this man did for the culture. Because let me tell you, whether you are Latino or queer or just someone who is trying to live more authentically, you have something to glean from Ricky Martin's life and legacy. This man was out here figuring things out on his own, surviving child stardom.
4: I want to talk to you because you are the cutest thing I have seen.
0: Being fetishized by American media.
5: He's been called the Puerto Rican Elvis, and you can understand why.
0: Scrutinized obsessively about his sexuality.
6: And with you, there have been the rumors, that question or talk about your sexual orientation. You must be aware of those rumors.
7: Of course.
0: And ultimately, he stayed true to himself, to his roots, to his integrity. So let's go. This one's for Ricky Martin. Enrique Ricky Martin Morales was born on December 24th, 1971, in San Juan, Puerto Rico. His mother was an accountant, his father a psychologist, and by the early 80s, he stars in commercials for Orange Crush Soda.
8: Orange Crush!
9: ¿Dónde está mi Orange Crush?
0: And for Burger King. In 1984, when Ricky is 12 years old, he joins boy band Menudo. Their fandom was very Beatlemania-esque, with mostly young girls screaming frenetically anytime they were close to the boy band. Menudo was such a cultural phenomenon that the band is seared into people's most formative memories. Here's my friend and La Brega editor, Laura Perez in Puerto Rico, who remembers when Ricky was introduced in the band.
10: I was 3 years old, and I remember vividly not only watching him, but what I felt. How it felt. It was so exciting. And how I thought he was the most beautiful boy.
0: You can see the frenzy when the band, including newly integrated Little Ricky, was a guest on one of Oprah's early TV shows.
4: I want to talk to you because you are the cutest thing I have seen. When you first knew that you were going to be picked to be in this group, what did you do to go home and celebrate?
24: Well, I first took all my parents to all my family.
4: Yes. Listen, don't purr back there. We gotta hear it. All your family.
0: Ricky's hair is perfectly coiffed with layered strands framing his little face. And he looks doe-eyed, earnest, maybe a little nervous. His English still a bit halting.
24: And then we did a disco party.
4: You went to a disco party after that.
0: Oh, a disco party. Now, 12-year-old Ricky doesn't just join a boy band when he joins Menudo. He joins a strict, very regimented machine with a strategy on youth. Every member of Menudo was cycled out once they were 16 or 17 when their voices changed or they got facial hair. Many years after Ricky's tenure in Menudo, other band members will say the band was riddled with abuse and untenable pressure. But Ricky has never said anything negative about Menudo on record. In fact, in the late 90s, he tells Rosie O'Donnell, Menudo provided him with preparation.
29: You know, if I had to start all over again, I would do it because I guess I'm where I'm at today because of the discipline that I got being in a band like this.
0: And this is his life until 17 years old, when he inevitably ages out of the boy band. A couple years later, he puts out his first solo record in Spanish, self-titled Ricky Martin. With an Adonis physique, shirtless with only a sleeveless open black vest hanging over his shoulders. And he is swaying those hips, smiling at the crowd. Honey, he is giving hot vampire muse, okay? Like the vampire Lestat would want to spend eternity with this man. Look, there's a lot to say about Ricky Martin's character and his kind heart and his long career, and we're going to get to all of that. But babe, we got to take a moment to just state the obvious. This man is absolutely gorgeous. Con mucho respeto, with love and admiration for my queer heart. Anyway, Ricky's first album is a major success in 1991. It's one of the highest debuts for a Latin artist under Sony. And at this point, he's on a roll. His second album skyrockets to the top of the Latin charts, and he's soon named Top New Latin Artist at the 1993 Billboard Music Awards. He then
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1: Turns to his love of music, and he releases his third album with a chart topper, Maria. For all of you young ones watching who may think, oh, this is señora music, babe, let me school you a little, okay? First of all, señoras are cool, okay? Second, this song fused together flamenco, salsa, dance, and Afro-Caribbean rhythms. Was there at the time an industry push to use some of these sounds in Latin music? Yes. But I also think our primo, Ricky Martin, was out here evolving the pop song formula. This song is everywhere. Maria also solidified Ricky Martin not just as a beloved Latin American star, but a global pop king in the making. Ricky returns to the studio for his fourth album, Vuelve, which lands him a Grammy nomination. And I'm not talking about a Latin Grammy. This was before the Latin Grammys ever existed. I'm talking mainstream English Grammys. Ricky Martin is set to perform at the award in 1999, actually. He's going to sing The Cup of Life, his FIFA World Cup song, which, by the way, has been hailed as the best World Cup anthem of all time. And he absolutely devours. This is a historic performance. The music industry, including the Grammys themselves, officially recognize this moment as the defining event that ushers in what people call the so-called Latin boom. I really can't overstate what a momentous performance this is. I asked Futuro senior producer and Ricky Martin loyal fan Jeannie Montalvo again to describe what it was like watching this on TV.
2: Like, I remember standing in my living room watching as these, like, estos tambores, like, came down the aisles at the Gringo Grammys. This was before the Latin Grammys, the last year before the Latin Grammys were inaugurated. And, like, people were so excited.
1: So naturally, we get to the era of Ricky Martin you probably remember, when he was living la vida loca and becomes the first Latino to debut a song at number one on the U.S. Billboard 200 chart. He draws the largest crowd in the history of the Today Show up to that point.
3: He's been called the Puerto Rican Elvis, and you can understand why. These crowds are reminiscent of those that gathered when Elvis Presley was the hottest guy on the scene, and probably when the Beatles.
1: Ricky appears on the cover of Time Magazine and Rolling Stone and also New York Magazine, Interview Magazine, People, Teen People, and Entertainment Magazine. And Ricky Mania is real. Here he is on the Rosie O'Donnell Show the day his English album releases.
4: I've recorded in many languages, but come on, English is so important.
5: And now let me tell you something. America is in love with you.
4: All right.
1: But let's get something clear. Even at the height of English Ricky Mania, he is adamant he'll never abandon Spanish. Here's Ricky with Jay Leno.
6: I will not stop singing in Spanish. 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
7: You know, you could stop these rumors. 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
8: 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Stay with us. No te vayas.
9: 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I'm Ashley Rivenbart. Coming up next on the New Yorker Radio Hour, David Remnick speaks with Senate candidate Abdul El Said, a Michigan Democrat who is challenging not just the Republican agenda, but what he sees as his own party's complacency. It's coming up at 8 here on 90.7 WFAE.
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2: It's Latino USA. I'm Maria Hinojosa. Before the break, we played you part of the first episode of our new Futuro Studios podcast with iHeartRadio. It's called Muy Excited with Maria Garcia. And now, Maria, mi tocaya, wraps up her exploration of Ricky Martin's evolution.
3: It is the year 2000, and Ricky Martin releases his second English album, Sound Loaded, with a hit lead single, She Bangs. We need a moment to talk about this video. The premise is hot, horny, underwater club, and it starts with some really fine octopus men. No, literally, half-naked men with CGI octopus tentacles. Most everyone in the video is half-naked, actually. Kind of twerking. At one point, Ricky is laying down with his shirt open, with various hands rubbing his body, his blue jeans unbuttoned, and he's making all kinds of faces. And you know, it's very clear that Ricky is treated by US media as a sort of hot Latin lover trope. But you know, when I see She Bangs, I don't see a Latino artist necessarily pandering to a trope. I think that would be a lazy take. Is there maybe some artistic engineering around his image? Like, does his team maybe play up his strengths, i.e. he's beautiful and sexy and an amazing dancer and creating this really exciting fusion music? Yes. Does US media then take all this and play into a trope? Also, yes. Billboard magazine called him a hot tamale, which tamales are Mexican. And also, the singular of tamales is tamal, a grammatical hill I will die on, a personal pet peeve of mine. But anyway, grammatically incorrect cliches aside, the coverage around Ricky feels charged at this time. In most notably, a now infamous interview, also from 2000.
4: And with you, there have been the rumors, that question or talk about your sexual orientation. You must be aware of those rumors.
5: Of course.
3: When Barbara Walters tries to make him come out.
4: You know, you could stop these rumors. You could say, as many artists have, yes, I am gay. Or you could say, no, I'm not. Mm. Or you could leave it as you are, ambiguous. I don't want to put you in the spot, but I get it. But it's in your power to do it. And I'm bringing it up, Ricky, because you know that this is being said.
5: Thank you so much.
4: And you're even being named.
5: For giving me the opportunity to express the rumors. But Barbara, for some reason, I just don't feel like it.
3: I love that answer. I just don't feel like it. That should be enough. And it feels like it was an answer that was ahead of its time. Why would he come out on her terms in an ambush moment? You know, now coming out is kind of antiquated in some circles. Thank goodness a lot of queer people nowadays don't need to come out because, well, they were never in, never living in a heteronormative straight reality. But babe, in 2000, the entire public world was a heteronormative straight reality. And coming out was a big deal. It was risky and could hurt your livelihood. Not to mention the emotional scarring of someone trying to force you on national television to come out. Ricky wrote this in his memoir, quote, "It was a topic I constantly struggled with, one that caused me a lot of pain and anxiety. And every time someone wrote in an article that I was a homosexual, or each time this was asked of me in an interview, and not very subtly, it pushed me further away from my truth. The rumors and questions only increased my insecurity and my self-rejection. They reminded me of all the reasons why I was uncomfortable in my own skin. At times, I felt I hated myself, because it was always presented under such a negative lens, as something scandalous and bad, it reinforced my desire to deny. Oh, Ricky, we love you. Coming off of Ricky Mania and his massive success in the U.S., Ricky releases a couple more albums, one in Spanish, another in English. In 2008, he becomes a dad, welcoming two baby boys. He talks about loving being a dad. And it really suits him because there's always been something really tender and caring about Ricky. We really see this in 2010. Inspired by his children and the legacy he wants to leave for them, he comes out through a statement on his website. Let me read you some excerpts. Quote, "To keep living as I did up until today would be to indirectly diminish the glow that my kids were born with. Enough is enough. This has to change. This was not supposed to happen 5 or 10 years ago. It's supposed to happen now. I am proud to say that I am a fortunate homosexual man. I'm very blessed to be who I am. I am blessed to be who I am." Wow. You are, Ricky. We all are. What a pioneer. The next year, in 2011, Ricky releases Música Alma Sexo, which is a critical hit. A few years later, he stars as a coach on The Voice Australia. He releases another album in 2015, which wins a Grammy for Best Latin Pop Album. He gets married, then divorced, does some acting. And in 2019, when Puerto Rico's governor was exposed for homophobic text messages, including about Ricky himself, Ricky Martin flew home and was one of a few cultural figures who joined hundreds of thousands of protesters forcing the governor to resign. Here he is protesting in a clip from Bloomberg News. I want to contrast this moment in 2019 when he's protesting with a point he makes in his memoir. He writes, quote, "I think that one of the reasons why I found it so hard to accept myself was because in my profession, I have often been considered to be a Latin idol, a pop star, and for some, a sex symbol. I don't know if it has to do with the fact that I'm Latin or it has to do with the global image of the, quote, Latin lover, but I always had the feeling that certain things were expected of me, among which was the fact that I was supposed to seduce and allow myself to be seduced by women. Maybe if there had been another artist, another Latin idol who had come before me, I might have been less afraid." End quote. I bring up this quote because the so-called Latin boom was both a touchstone for Latinos, but also harmful. I believe that the way Ricky Martin was framed prevented him from being the full dimensional person he is. And he had to write the script on his own. How to come out and to come out with a message of self-love and celebration. How to come back to singing in Spanish to his original audience, to his artistic roots, even after the crossover success. How to be very publicly Latino without pandering to the reductive notions of Latinidad of the time. And look, did he always do perfect? No.
6: Ask me, how do I feel? Ask me.
7: How do you feel, Ricky?
6: Crazy.
3: But I believe Ricky Martin's legacy changed the game. I'm not trying to be cute when I say Bad Bunny is able to be as free, as unapologetic as he is because of the iterative and very real progress Ricky Martin made. Remember when Ricky Martin said this?
6: I've recorded in many languages, but come on, English is so important.
3: Isn't it kind of stunning that we went from that to Bad Bunny in just 2+ decades saying this about singing in English?
8: I don't care.
3: That clip, by the way, is from an interview with the New York Times' Popcast. I don't think we could have gone straight to Bad Bunny's defiance. Ricky Martin had to set the stage, not just as an artist, but also as a queer person. I think of how Juan Gabriel couldn't really come out a generation before. And then Ricky Martin did, but with a lot of controversy leading up to it. And now artists like Young Miko can be as queer as they want on stage. People don't necessarily have to come out all the time anymore because queer elders like Ricky once had the courage to do so. Or, for example, Jenna Ortega can be as goth and as eccentric as she wants. Latinos are less and less beholden to the fiery mommy or hot Latin lover trope. I believe Ricky Martin played a key role in that cultural evolution. Art has lineage, queerness has lineage, and Ricky Martin, in my opinion, is an important elder in both of those lineages. Maybe a zaddy elder. But really, I think 100 years from now, Latinos will use Ricky Martin's long career arc to understand belonging and history in this country. Or actually, I think we can take it beyond that. I think Ricky Martin's legacy, as our producer Brittany Cronin pointed out to me, shows the evolution of Latinos and queer people beyond belonging in the U.S. And the key to understanding this is in Ricky's performance of Lo Que Le Pasó a Hawaii at the Super Bowl. This is arguably the most high-profile anti-colonial anthem of our time. It's a cry against statehood, it's a rally for resistance, and I want to talk about the specific section Ricky sings. No suelten la bandera, ni olviden el elolai, que no quiero que hagan contigo lo que le pasó a Hawaii, he sings. The Lelolai is a traditional vocal improvisation sung by jíbaros. The song is imploring Puerto Ricans to hold on to cultural specificity, to collective memory, to identity as resistance. And Bad Bunny in the song is not asking to belong in or to the United States in any way. In fact, Lo Que Le Pasó a Hawaii is the opposite. It is saying we do not want to belong. We want to hold on to what is ours. And how powerful to have Ricky Martin sing this verse. The artist who the industry, in a way, forced to belong to the American mainstream, insisting on framing him within these tropes of Latinidad, hot, straight, Latin lover, that flattened his dimensionality. But no more. What a joy it is to see him break free from those stereotypes. And because he has given all of us, including my son, who will know who Ricky is, permission to do the same. And in this way, we all owe Ricky Martin.
2: That was the first episode of Muy Excited with Maria Garcia, a podcast from our very own Futuro Studios that you can also watch on YouTube. Okay, dear listener, we're going to switch gears now and go from pop culture to immigration. Latino USA producer Reynaldo Leaños Jr. is going to start us off.
7: 15-year-old Ismael is stuffing his clothes into a large tan-colored backpack on the floor. Ismael's two younger siblings are also packing. His mom, a woman I'm calling orgullosa to protect her identity, is video recording him. The room is filled with excitement and nerves. Orgullosa knows that one day they're going to look back on this afternoon with relief. Ismael's six-year-old brother Esteban is giggling.
8: Wow.
7: The family is in Honduras, preparing to leave for the airport. They are returning to their home in New Orleans, Louisiana, after living in Honduras for almost 9 months. A judge found that Immigration and Customs Enforcement had unlawfully removed them from the United States. I've been following their story since the summer of 2025. Orgullosa is a single mom. Two of her three kids were born in Honduras, but they hadn't been there in more than 7 years. And they were struggling to readjust. Now, after a months-long legal battle against their removal, they are ready to fly back to the U.S. Before DHS sent Orgullosa and her kids to Honduras, they were part of a group of migrants with special protections in the U.S. And her family got these benefits because in 2018, Orgullosa was forcibly separated from her then 5-year-old daughter, Estrella, on the U.S.-Mexico border. This was under the zero-tolerance immigration policy of the first Trump administration. During that time, hundreds of kids at the southern border were ripped apart from their parents. Orgullosa and her family have gone through challenge after challenge together. And the common thread to most of their problems? Trump's immigration enforcement agenda. But they remain hopeful that they will actually return to the U.S., and they hope their experience will create a path of return for others who were also wrongfully removed. Despite all that Orgullosa and her family have endured, they're ready to start rebuilding their lives in New Orleans. Yet again.
2: For this story, after more than a year of following Orgullosa's case, we reveal why she and her family were recently given the opportunity to return to the United States and how her case is an important legal victory that could help other wrongfully deported immigrants. Latino USA producer Reynaldo Leaños Jr. is going to pick up the story from here.
7: When DHS sent Orgullosa and her kids to Honduras last July, Orgullosa didn't have a place of her own. They moved in with her sister. Shortly after, local gangs started to target her and her family.
8: Yo quería poner un mini negocio para vender comida.
7: She started a small business, selling traditional Honduran food outside of her sister's home.
8: Ellos nos saludaron y todos llegaron como personas que ellos iban a ir a comprar con nosotros.
7: Men stopped by, greeted them, like customers interested in buying their food. But they took out a gun.
8: Entonces cuando sacaron la pistola y nos dieron nosotros que si nosotros íbamos a vender frecuentemente y que nosotros teníamos que pagar una cuota.
7: And told them that if they were going to sell food frequently, they needed to pay the men a fee, basically an extortion tax. After their threats, Orgullosa says the men grabbed a baleada and took off. The fear for her safety filled Orgullosa with a sense of urgency. She needed to return with her kids to New Orleans. Meanwhile, in the U.S., the American Civil Liberties Union, or the ACLU, took Orgullosa's case to the federal government, seeking to bring her back to the country. The ACLU claimed Orgullosa's case fell under the so-called Misel Settlement Agreement. The agreement was signed under the Biden administration to right some of the wrongs of the family separation policies under the first Trump administration. It gave access to legal and mental health services to families like Orgullosa's, who were separated during the zero-tolerance policy. They also received protections against removal from the U.S. One of the main attorneys fighting for Orgullosa was Lee Gallant from the ACLU. Last year, Lee began hearing from advocates and other attorneys about cases where the second Trump administration was violating the agreement that protected Orgullosa. This included deporting families who had been separated under Trump's first term. Lee was worried. These families were supposed to be legally protected. Removing them was unlawful. For Orgullosa, the agreement gave her family a status called parole, which allowed them to be in the U.S. at least until mid-2027. Orgullosa was one of the main cases highlighted in the ACLU's litigation, but she wasn't alone.
9: We went to court and said that these people shouldn't be deported. They're part of the family separation class, and they have the right to pursue asylum and other benefits under the settlement.
7: Orgullosa's legal battle went on for several months. In Honduras, Orgullosa clung on to her faith and remained hopeful and waited. And then, almost 7 months after the family was wrongfully deported, they received life-changing news.
10: I checked my email first thing upon waking up. I saw the order. I read it to make sure I was reading it correctly, and I was just shaking.
7: This is Anilu Chadwick, another attorney and advocate who has helped Orgullosa throughout this process. The email she read said clearly, the judge was siding with the ACLU and said they never should have been deported in the first place. Here is Lee, the lawyer from the ACLU again.
9: The court agreed and also rejected the government's argument that they had to pay their own way back and said that they have to be brought back at government expense. So we're in the process of trying to get all the families back who were deported pursuant to the court's order.
7: It was the morning of February 6th. Anilu called Orgullosa from the U.S. to tell her the news. In Honduras, Orgullosa was cooking breakfast.
8: Yo pegué un grito. Yo lloré de la emoción.
7: She let out a scream of joy and began to cry.
8: Y las primeras palabras que yo le dije a Anilu, yo bien sabía de que Dios iba a seguir obrando en nosotros.
7: Orgullosa says that throughout their time in Honduras, she had held on to her faith and believed that God would make this right for them. And now, that moment was finally here.
8: Yo me sentí feliz, yo me sentí alegre, y yo se lo dije a mis hijos.
7: Orgullosa felt happy and relieved, and so did Anilu.
10: I remember being in my kitchen too, as she was standing in her kitchen in Honduras and telling her the news, and dropped to my knees and just kept thanking God.
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10: I will not make a promise I can't keep. Can't make a promise that this won't happen again.
2: Stay with us. No te vayas.
11: 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I'm Ashley Rivenbart. Coming up next on the New Yorker Radio Hour, this week's episode features a conversation with Abdul El Said, a public health official running for a U.S. Senate seat from Michigan. 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
12: I'm Mike Collins. On the next Charlotte Talks, a look at adult literacy in transition. Less than half of adults report reading a book of any kind in 2022. Meanwhile, the use of AI by students to break down complicated texts is forcing teachers to find new ways to combat cognitive surrender even as literacy levels drop. Many adults only possess the skills of a 7-year-old. You heard right. And we'll explore that Monday at 9.
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2: It's Latino USA. I'm Maria Hinojosa. Today, we're following Orgullosa as she prepares to fly back from Honduras to the United States. I'm going to pass the mic back to Latino USA producer Reynaldo Leaños Jr.
7: Months passed before Orgullosa and her family received any information from the federal government about details on how this return might take place. And then one day, through WhatsApp, the federal government told Orgullosa the date and time of her family's flight back to the U.S. I immediately hopped on a video call with her.
8: Mira, yo sé de que va a ser un día de tan, tan, tan grande, maravilloso en mi vida y en la vida de mi familia. Y yo me estoy preparando bien psicológicamente y verbalmente.
7: She was visibly happy and hopeful. She was mentally preparing herself for her return. Orgullosa began the rounds of goodbyes for her family in Honduras. During Orgullosa's goodbyes, she told her mom how thankful she was to have spent the last 9 months with her. While she was in Honduras, Orgullosa enjoyed being reunited with family she hadn't seen in person in more than 7 years. She was also fixated on returning to the U.S. Orgullosa's mom was happy she was allowed to return to the U.S. and told her,
8: Tú no soñas abajo, tú soñas grande, me dice mi mami a mí.
7: You don't dream small, you always dream big. And now Orgullosa is wrestling with some key questions. What are her plans when she returns to New Orleans? How will she start over? She's low on money, she doesn't have a home in the U.S., and her family won't be there to help.
8: yo voy a buscar mi trabajo, porque yo no me voy a sentar en Estados Unidos a buscar mi trabajo para poder sobrevivir con mis hijos.
7: Then she'll look for a job to provide for her family. Both Orgullosa and Annie Lu know that even if she made it back to the U.S., her legal problems would not be over.
10: There are still concerns of how we got to this point and making sure that this does not happen again and that the family can build their lives now with a bit more stability and security.
7: On April 27, about 3 months after the court's decision in her favor and 9 months after they were unlawfully deported, Orgullosa and her children flew safely back to the U.S. On the plane, her eldest son, 15-year-old Ismael, made her a promise.
8: Me decía mi mamá, al llegar a Estados Unidos, yo solo voy a seguir mi estudio y yo voy a, ya cuando yo ya esté un poco, cuando tenga la edad, yo voy a trabajar para yo poder ayudarte.
7: He said he would continue his studies, and then when he got older, he would get a job and try and help her out financially. Because he had seen how much Orgullosa had sacrificed for all of them. The family returned to New Orleans, but not to their old home. Instead, they're living in a different part of town. It was not an easy comeback. It was almost like starting again from zero, because before they were unlawfully removed, her life in New Orleans was falling apart. Orgullosa was reaching her breaking point. Her partner had broken up with her. She didn't have food at home. Her mom had gotten sick in Honduras. She lost her car and her job. Immigration agents were also harassing her. Then one day, when they arrived at her door, she said, "Just send me back to Honduras." This is part of my 2025 episode about Orgullosa.
8: Yo sentía que mi cabeza se me estaba reventando y emigración molestando por todos lados.
7: Orgullosa didn't really want to go back, but in that moment, she was broken. This is why Orgullosa is not just simply coming back home. She's starting over again. And now, even though she's back in the U.S., Annie Lu, the attorney and advocate, says she is not eligible for some of the benefits she had before her departure, because she already used them.
10: The returning families, parents, or children, or the qualifying family members, if they previously accessed service benefits through the settlement, they're not able to access it once more.
7: Remember, in 2018, the U.S. government forcibly separated Orgullosa from her daughter Estrella during the zero tolerance policy. She later became part of the Misel v. ICE settlement agreement and obtained certain protections and benefits. Well, according to experts, the settlement stipulates that some of the benefits have a shelf life, meaning they can be used only for a certain amount of time, and then they can't be accessed again.
10: The settlement didn't envision families taken after being provided stability through the settlement benefits.
7: Annie Lu says when the ACLU and the government were agreeing on the terms of the settlement, they never thought that separated families would be wrongfully removed from the U.S. by the federal government. Some of those benefits that Orgullosa used before she was wrongfully removed included things like 6 months of rental assistance.
10: Right now, there's nothing in the settlement that provides benefits that would be offered for families newly integrating into the U.S. through the Family Reunification Task Force process.
7: Now, there's no safety net for Orgullosa. She has to get back on her feet, on her own. A few weeks after her return to New Orleans, I caught up with Orgullosa and Annie Lu via a video call. And almost instantly, I noticed Orgullosa sounded very different.
10: Muy buenos días, ¿cómo estás?
7: She wasn't as full of energy and wasn't as talkative as in my previous interviews with her. Orgullosa sounded as if life was wearing her down.
10: Se me suenas cansada.
8: Sí, ando con un poco de dolor de cuerpo.
7: She was exhausted.
8: Me siento cansada por motivos de que ya como yo ya tiempo no trabajaba exactamente así como estaba trabajando desde que yo llegué.
7: She started working long shifts in a very demanding new job as a housekeeper at a local hotel. And it's taking a toll on her body.
8: y estar agachándote haciendo esas camas son lo que más afecta.
7: She's constantly hunched over, which is causing her a lot of back pain. Even though she's grateful for the work, it's a lot of physical labor. And it's not just her new job that has her feeling tired lately.
8: Y también cansadita, que digamos de que cuando yo llego a casa, no me acuesto porque no estoy en mi propio espacio. Yo estoy en casa de otra persona.
7: When she gets home, she can't fully unwind and rest because she and her kids are living in someone else's house. Her local church helped facilitate this setup to help Orgullosa get back on her feet. However, despite the discomfort, she says the most important thing is that her kids are now living in the U.S. again.
8: Me sentí alegre porque ya mis hijos van a tener un nuevo futuro.
7: After all, it's what they fought for, she says. A better education and life for her children.
8: Porque allá en Honduras no hay un buen futuro de educación para los niños.
7: And Orgullosa was also able to return to her old church.
8: Ellos siempre me decían a mí de que cómo fue mi proceso, de que cómo fue que yo regresé.
7: When the churchgoers first saw her, they asked her how she was doing and how she was able to return.
8: Yo le dije yo a ellos de que Dios tiene un propósito para nosotros, que por eso que Él nos trajo para acá otra vez.
7: She told them, God has a plan for all of us, and that's why He was able to bring our family back again. It's been about 2 months since Orgullosa returned to New Orleans, and she has gained some footing. But Annie Lu, the attorney and advocate, says there are still more hurdles on the horizon.
10: I always tell every single parent and child supported through the reunification after the separation, I will not make a promise I can't keep, and I can't make a promise that this won't happen again.
7: Annie Lu believes there's a possibility that Orgullosa could be targeted and wrongfully removed again because immigration authorities under Trump are still detaining and removing scores of immigrants who are legally protected in the U.S.
10: After everything we have seen and continue to see, I'm not sure what's coming next.
7: Even though there's uncertainty in the air, Orgullosa remains hopeful.
8: No le voy a decir que me siento nerviosa. No, de los 100%. Yo me siento unos 80% bien.
7: She doesn't feel nervous per se, but she's about 80% at ease. Orgullosa is just one case, and it goes beyond her. As of today, not all the other wrongfully deported families have been brought back to the U.S., according to Annie Lu.
10: As I understand, some are back. Some still continue to fight for their return when the court had granted their return in February. So now, nearly 6 months out, there's still no certain time by which these processes will be complete.
7: The good news, though, is that Orgullosa's case has had an impact. Anilu says it has recently been cited in other litigation against the Department of Homeland Security and its agencies where someone was wrongfully removed.
10: So in a very ironic way, this case has established processes for ordering wrongful removals to be returned, but has not prevented forcible separations from happening.
7: Lee Gallant, the ACLU attorney, learned during Orgullosa's litigation that ICE had detained other previously separated families that were protected under the same settlement agreement that protected Orgullosa.
9: We don't know how many people are being detained. Sometimes the government's telling us, but we don't know that the government's telling us about everybody. Sometimes we're hearing from lawyers and advocates around the country.
7: According to the Brookings Institute, ICE has detained more than 400,000 immigrants, including families like Orgullosa's, with legal protections since Trump retook office in 2025.
9: The other thing that happened is we found out that dozens of people, class members, are being detained, and we believe unlawfully, and the government was refusing to give us the basis for their detention.
7: So the team at the ACLU is trying to get them released. Regardless of how many people are detained or deported, Lee, Annie Lu, and other advocates in this space see this as a clear attack on families who were previously separated and should be protected, especially after everything that the U.S. government has put them through. They're also calling for these previously separated families to be put on a path towards some sort of permanent status so that they can truly build their lives in the U.S. without any fear that they could be again separated and deported to countries where they don't have permanent roots anymore. In New Orleans, Orgullosa is remaining positive for her children. Right now, her goals are clear. Find a better living situation, keep her job, enroll her kids into school, and little by little, start building up their lives again.
2: That was Latino USA producer Reynaldo Leaños Jr. Since we last spoke with Orgullosa, she quit her housekeeping job and is looking for new opportunities elsewhere, and she was able to find an apartment of her own to live with her family. We're going to continue following this story here at Latino USA. It's part of our democracy and election coverage, the Latino Factor, how we vote.

0: That's it for today. First, you heard an episode of our new podcast, Muy Excited, hosted and written by Maria Garcia. The Muy Excited team includes Marta Martinez, Brittany Cronin, Marlon Bishop, Victoria Estrada, and Juan Carlos Peláez. Executive producers at Futuro Studios are Marlon Bishop and Maria Garcia. Executive producers at iHeart are Leo Gomez and Arlene Santana. Our second story was produced by Reynaldo Leaños Jr. and edited by Benilei Ramirez. Fernanda Echavarri is our managing editor. Nancy Trujillo is our production manager. Our engineers are Stephanie LeBeau, Julia Caruso, J.J. Grubin, and Brandon Grugel at Multitude. The Latino USA team also includes Roxana Aguirre, Glorimar Marquez, and Julieta Martinelli. Benilei Ramirez and I are executive producers. I'm your host, Maria Hinojosa. 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Muchas gracias. Hasta la próxima. Chao.
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2: 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I'm Ashley Rivenbark. Coming up next is the New Yorker Radio Hour. Then, on This American Life, people dealing with new, glaring, massive changes happening right where they live. 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Charlotte's NPR News Source. 40% chance of showers and thunderstorms this evening, mainly before midnight. Otherwise, mostly cloudy skies with a low around 72. 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
3: Today on the New Yorker Radio Hour, as the Democrats seek a return to power in the midterm elections, there's a real debate going on about what the party should stand for.
4: I want an American healthcare system that's just better. We already spend 19% of our whole GDP on healthcare. You want to tell me that the best we can do is charge people so much money that we owe $225 billion of medical debt as a country? That's the best we can do?
3: Abdul El-Sayed is the Michigan Senate candidate who's been attracting quite a lot of attention and some consternation from within the Democratic Party.
4: A lot of folks want to paint me as, oh, he wants to burn down the system. It's like, no, I don't. I'm not a burn it down kind of personality.
3: I'll also speak with Nithya Raman in Los Angeles. She's running to replace a mayor she once supported. The fight to redefine the Democratic Party, that's all in the New Yorker Radio Hour right after the news.
5: Live from NPR News in Washington, I'm Janine Herbst. Thousands of people are still displaced in Spokane, Washington, after a tense day of wildfires. Doug Nedvornik from Spokane Public Radio has more.
6: Three major wildfires continue.